I read an article recently that indicated that of the major U.S. religious traditions, most of them now allow for women to become preachers. A man named Christian Piatt has an article published on FaithStreet.com in which he states that many of today's Christian seminaries have as many women as men. That is, out of those studying to be ministers, those studying to be preachers, he says there are as many women as there are men. He then lists five reasons why he says churches need a female preacher. Not just to be fair, but he says they need this. And we're being told today that the restrictions in the Bible against women preaching and against women being leaders in the church, we're being told that those were merely cultural issues and they have no bearing on us today. Friends, clearly there has been a change in this country and in the world in the last several years with regard to the role of women in the church. In fact, some people would even go so far as to argue that the Bible actually downplays women and degrades and demeans women. The well-known actress Amanda Donahoe once starred in a movie entitled Lair of the White Worm, in which her character spits on a crucifix. Now, commenting on that scene, she said, "Spitting on Christ was a great deal of fun, especially for me, a woman. I can't embrace a male God who has persecuted sexuality throughout the ages." Friends, for the next several minutes, we're going to be studying these questions. What does the Bible really say about the role of women? Can women serve today as preachers and elders and leaders in the church? Are the restrictions in the Bible merely cultural issues that died off a long time ago? And does the Bible really persecute and demean women? Dear friend, as we begin this study, I want to suggest to you that if a person will honestly examine the Bible, he will not find women being downgraded or demeaned or persecuted by God. The truth is, he'll find just the opposite of that. If you open your Bible to the book of Genesis, you'll find God say, "It is not good that man should be alone," Genesis 2:18. And so, he created the woman. And so, from the very beginning, we find woman being created by God to make a good situation out of one that was not good. You come over to the book of Proverbs, and it says, "He who finds a wife finds a good thing and obtains favor from the Lord," Proverbs 18:22. You get to the end of the book, and the proverb writer says about the virtuous woman, "Her worth is far above rubies," Proverbs 31 and verse 10. Verse 28 says, "Her children rise up and call her blessed. Her husband also, he praises her." And so, when a person looks at the Bible, what he finds is God having an exalted view of women. You see, a godly woman is set on a pedestal. She is considered to be a great blessing. Okay, going forward, I want to examine the role of women in three different areas. Number one, I want to talk about the role of women in the world. Number two, we're going to talk about the role of women in the marriage relationship. And finally, where we're going to spend most of our time relates to the role of women in the church. All right, point number one, let's talk about the role of the woman in the world. Now, I could spend a lot of time on this, but I just want to make a very few remarks with regard to this topic. I want us to contrast the way the world views the role of the woman as opposed to the way God views the role of the woman. First, let's think about the behavior of the woman. What should the behavior of a woman be like? The world puts forth the idea that the woman's behavior should be provocative and irreverent. You see this type of thing on television all the time, that a woman's demeanor is sassy and sexual. Now, contrast that with what the Bible says. The Lord says, pure and respectful. 1 Peter chapter 3 and verse 2. Now, sassy and sexual contrasted with pure and respectful. You see, you're not going to hear a godly woman using lewd and offensive humor. You're not going to see a godly woman smoking cigarettes or drinking alcohol. Well, what about the dress of a woman? How should she clothe herself? Now again, the world says sexy. The clothing industry pushes this. The clothing that is in vogue for women is that which men will find enticing. Now, in contrast to that, the Lord says modest.
1 Timothy 2:9. Now, think about that. Sexy versus modest. The Bible says chaste and discreet. Titus chapter 2 and verse 5. Well, what about a woman's speech? How should she talk? The world says, you make sure everyone can hear you. The feminist movement says, I am woman, hear me roar. Now, listen to the marked contrast of God. The Bible says, with the incorruptible beauty of a gentle and quiet spirit, which is very precious in the sight of God. 1 Peter 3 and verse 4. A gentle and a quiet spirit. Boy, that sounds strange for our world, doesn't it? Now, I could say a great deal more about this point, but what I'm trying to communicate is that the world is very mixed up about what a woman should be. And so, if the world is setting our standards, then we're going to have big problems. Romans chapter 12 and verse 2 says, "And do not be conformed to this world, but be transformed by the renewing of your mind." Okay, point number two, let's talk about the role of woman in the marriage relationship. Now, before I begin this point, let me mention that what the Bible has to say about this subject is not well received in the world in which we live. You know, we live in a society of political correctness, and what the Bible has to say about this subject is not considered politically correct. In fact, it's very counterculture. But dear friend, we must never allow the world or political correctness or the fear of offending someone else or anything for that matter take precedent over doing what's right. Okay, what does the Bible say about the role of the woman in the marriage relationship? Here it is, Ephesians 5:22, "Wives, submit to your own husbands as to the Lord. For the husband is the head of the wife, as also Christ is the head of the church." Verse 24, "Therefore, just as the church is subject to Christ, so let the wives be to their own husbands in everything." Now, Peter puts it this way in 1 Peter 3:1, "Wives, likewise, be submissive to your own husbands." Now, notice the word, submissive. "Wives, likewise, be submissive." Now, submissive to whom? He says, to her own husband. Some in the feminist movement today will march because they say they don't want to be in submission or be in subjection to men. But here, Peter doesn't say that women are to be in submission to all men. Rather, he says that a woman is to be in submission to her own husband. Now, somebody else says, well, you know, I would be in submission or I would be in subjection to my husband if he were the right kind of husband. But here, Peter is talking about an unbeliever. This is a Christian woman married to an unbelieving husband. Notice, Peter says, even if some do not obey the word. Now, certainly, if a husband is not faithful to the Lord, he's not the right kind of husband. But still, the Christian wife is to be in subjection to him. Now, does that mean that the woman is inferior to her husband? No, it certainly doesn't mean that. In fact, listen to 1 Corinthians chapter 11 and verse 3. Paul wrote, "But I want you to know that the head of every man is Christ, the head of woman is man, and the head of Christ is God." Now notice he says, "The head of Christ is God." Now, does that mean that one member of the Godhead is inferior to another? No, it doesn't mean that. Christ and God are equal. But Jesus made himself in submission to the will of the Father. You know, Philippians 2, 5 through 11 talks about that. In fact, Christ submitted himself all the way to the cross. And then when it talks about the fact that a woman is to submit to her husband, that doesn't mean that she is inferior to him. But it does mean that she has a different role. She is faithfully fulfilling her role as a God-given wife when she submits to her husband. Now, does this mean that a woman is less valuable in the eyes of God than is a man? No, it certainly doesn't mean that. Does it mean that a woman is less spiritual? Again, it doesn't mean that. Many times, women are more spiritually minded than are men. Does this mean that women are not as intelligent as men? No, in fact, sometimes a wife might be considerably smarter than is her husband. Well, if that's the case, if the wife is smarter than her husband, should she then take the lead in her family? Should she become the head of the household? No,
the role that she has and the role that he has are both God-given. They are assigned by the Lord. And we have no right to try to switch around these roles because of our individual circumstances. Now, somebody says, well, what about Galatians chapter 3 and verse 28? It says, there is neither Jew nor Greek, there is neither slave nor free, there is neither male nor female, for you are all one in Christ Jesus. And they'll argue, you see, the text says there's neither male nor female, we are all one in Christ Jesus. And friends, that's true, we are all equal in Christ, but still, we hold different roles. You know, this feminist movement in the United States over the last 40 or 50 years, I think has done a great deal of harm to our country. It's done harm to the country and to the home and to the family and even to the Lord's church. And I would caution you against it because its end is evil. I heard a story about a woman who got on a bus one day after work, and she was with all of her co-workers who were men, and she looked at one of them and she said, "Won't you give a lady your seat?" Because all the seats were filled. And the man looked at her and he said, "Woman, let me tell you something. You work like a man. You dress like a man. You smoke like a man. You cuss like a man. You can stand like a man." Now, friends, that's the end result of the feminist movement. It degrades women. It pulls her down from the pedestal that God puts her on. The Lord puts a woman in a position that is honored. But you see, the world puts her in a position that God never intended for it to be. What is the role of the woman in the marriage relationship and in the home? Titus chapter 2, verses 4 and 5 says that she is to love her children. She is to be a keeper of the home. The New King James says a homemaker. And she is to be obedient to her own husband. Okay, point number 3. Let's talk about the role of women in the church. Can a woman serve as a preacher? Can she serve as an elder? Can she be one of the leaders of the church? You know, these are questions that have been at the forefront of many discussions in recent years. And some people are saying, the church has been wrong about this. We need to stop holding women back and we need to tap into their talents and allow them to be leaders of God's people. In fact, many, if not most, modern denominations have embraced female leadership in their churches. So what really matters and what we really want to know is, what does God say about this? What does the Bible say in answer to these questions? Now, I want to begin in 1 Timothy chapter 3. The book of 1 Timothy is a book that explains how we are to behave ourselves in the church, and that's our topic, the role of women in the church. A key passage is 1 Timothy 3:15. The Apostle Paul writes, "But if I am delayed, I write so that you may know how you ought to conduct yourself in the house of God," now listen, "which is the church of the living God, the pillar and ground of the truth." And so Paul is writing to Timothy to tell him how to behave himself, how to conduct affairs in the church. Now again, that's our topic. We're talking about the role of women in the church. Now with that in mind, I want us to consider 1 Timothy chapter 2. In 1 Timothy chapter 2, Paul writes that supplications, prayers, intercessions, and giving of thanks be made for all men. Now the word here for men, the Greek word, is a word that means mankind. It means all of humanity. That is, prayers should be made for all of humanity. Then in verse 4, he says that God will have all men to be saved. Again, this is the Greek word that means humanity. All of humanity. God wants all of mankind to be saved. Then in verse 5, he says, "For there is one God and one mediator between God and men, the man Jesus Christ." Again, the word here for men is mankind. There is one mediator between God and humanity, mankind. Well, then we get to verse 8, and he writes, "I desire, therefore, that men pray everywhere, lifting up holy hands without wrath and doubting." Now, this word is not the same word that we have seen previously referring to men that means mankind. This is not the word for humanity. Rather, this is the word that refers to males, that prayers be made by males. And so what we learn from this passage is that when a group of Christians is gathered together,
and both men and women are present, a man, a male Christian, is to lead that prayer. Now, sometimes people will ask the question, can a woman pray publicly? Now, that's not really a good question because, of course, she can pray publicly. In fact, she must pray publicly. When we pray together, all Christians are involved in praying to God, and so certainly a woman is praying. But the question is, can she lead a public prayer? And the answer to that is no. But there's a second thing that I want us to notice from verse number 8, and that is the phrase, everywhere. Men are to pray everywhere. The American Standard says every place. Now, this is an extremely important phrase because it tells us something about the context of our discussion. Now, does this phrase everywhere or this phrase every place have limitations? Frank Young wrote about this passage. He said in first century usage, this particular Greek word that's translated as place, he said referred to a meeting place. He said, thus, the force of this passage is to limit prayer in a general assembly. Bobby Liddell wrote, the setting of which Paul writes in his apostolic authority is everywhere and certainly includes and is, in fact, a specific reference to the public assembly of the church. The great scholar Guyon Woods wrote about this section of Scripture. It seems clear to me that the context is with reference to public devotions. A correct exegesis of this phrase, in every place, must be understood to mean in every place where public worship is engaged. And you know, if this passage did not have reference to the public assembly, but actually referred to every place, then we would have a passage teaching that only males can pray. And certainly, that's not what he's saying. And so, the context is that of a public assembly of Christians gathered together. Now, someone might ask, why are you putting so much emphasis on this? Friends, it's because if we don't understand the context and the limitations here, when we get to verses 11 and 12, we're going to run into a problem. Verses 11 and 12 say that a woman is not to teach or have authority over a man. Now, some people have not properly understood the context here, and they have incorrectly concluded that a woman cannot have authority over a man under any circumstances, including the secular world. I have a book in my office in which a preacher sets forth the idea that a woman cannot have authority over a man in any area of life. He suggests that a woman cannot be a man's boss in the workplace, that she cannot be in a position of authority in a governmental role, that she could not be a teacher in a secular school if men are present. I would have to ask, what about a policewoman? You know, if this preacher were stopped by a policewoman, what would he do? Would he say, you don't have authority over me because I'm a man? Of course, if he said that, he would soon be a man in jail. The point that we're making is you have to understand the context here and its limitations. Now, a second way in which we could abuse the context of this passage is to say that a woman cannot ever teach a man the Bible under any circumstances. Several years ago, I encountered a preacher who took the position that a woman cannot even sit down in the privacy of her own home and conduct a Bible study with her adult son. She could not even talk to her adult son about the Bible. In fact, he said if she were to do this, she would be sinning. Friends, you see the problem here? That's the type of doctrines that we get into if we miss the context. We get to a point that a woman cannot even teach her own son the Bible in the privacy of her home. And this particular preacher I'm talking about, he binds that on other people. We have to keep this passage in its context, and that is the public assembly of Christians. All right, verse number 11, let's talk about this. 1 Timothy 2 and verse 11. Let a woman learn in silence with all submission. Now, the word translated here as silence in this passage is of great importance. The Greek word translated as silent carries with it the idea of quietness or quiet submissiveness. This is not the word that means absolute, total, don't utter a sound silence. Now, there's another Greek word which carries that idea, but that is not the one used in this verse. If it were the word used here,

reproving, rebuking, and exhorting. And basically, it's what we do when we preach. So, does this passage mean then that a woman cannot preach publicly when men are present? Yes, that is exactly what this passage means. Paul, by inspiration, wrote that a woman is not to teach in any manner in which she is going to have authority over the man. And when a person stands up to preach, Paul told Titus that an evangelist is to speak and exhort and rebuke with all authority. Titus chapter 2 and verse 15. And so if a woman is not permitted to usurp authority over the man, then she is not able to carry out the work of an evangelist. Unfortunately, this is becoming something that's very common. I have met many female preachers, and it grieves me deeply that this is bleeding over into the Church of Christ. God said via Paul, by the inspiration of the Holy Spirit, He said, I suffer not a woman to teach. Now, this word teach means to deliver a didactic discourse, which is exactly what a person does when he preaches. So, could a woman be a preacher for a congregation? Absolutely not. She cannot do that without violating this passage. All right, here's another question. Does this passage teach that a woman may not lead a public prayer or lead in another act of worship? Yes, it does teach that. Now, the American Standard translates verse 12 this way, "But I permit not a woman to teach, nor to have dominion over a man, but to be in quietness." Now, that means that any public act of worship in which a woman would have dominion is forbidden. Now, that would certainly apply to leading a prayer. And you know, besides that, back in verse number 8, he has already specifically said that males are to lead the prayers. Okay, here's another question. Does this passage teach that a woman cannot be an elder in the Lord's church? Yes, that's exactly what this passage teaches. You know, if a woman cannot teach and she cannot have dominion over a man, how could she possibly fulfill the duties of an elder? Hebrews 13:17 says that Christians are to obey the elders. Christians are to submit to the elders. If a woman were in that position, it would put her in direct violation of 1 Timothy 2 and many other passages. And we haven't even touched on the idea that one of the qualifications of an elder is that he must be the husband of one wife. And of course, a woman is not able to meet that qualification. So a woman cannot serve as an elder. Here's another question, number 4. Does this passage mean that a woman could not teach her son or her husband or the man next door in a private setting, maybe around the kitchen table, that she could not teach him the gospel? She could not teach him how to be saved? No, this passage does not teach that. Remember, the context of 1 Timothy chapter 2 is that of the public worship service. And that's not what we're considering in this question. In fact, in Acts chapter 18 and verse 26, we find that a man and his wife, their names were Aquila and Priscilla, the two of them took Apollos aside privately, and they had a personal Bible study with him, and the text says they taught him the Word of God more perfectly. And so you have a man and a woman, and they are sitting together with another individual, and they're discussing the Bible in a private setting, and that is not what is forbidden in 1 Timothy chapter 2. Okay, let's summarize. A woman cannot be a preacher. A woman cannot serve as an elder. A woman cannot lead in the public assembly. She cannot lead a prayer or any other public act of worship. A woman cannot teach a Bible class where men are present. A woman can, however, teach in a private setting. She can teach children. She can teach other women in any setting. And certainly, she can teach by her example. Now, let's talk for just a minute about the reasons for these restrictions. Why has God placed these restrictions upon women? You know, one church in Nashville, Tennessee has stated that the Apostle Paul gave these restrictions for cultural reasons, and that in the day and age in which we live, that they don't apply, that it would have been inappropriate at that time for a woman to teach a man, but today they would say it's different, and that none of these things apply any longer.
You know, some people have even gone so far to suggest that the Apostle Paul was a chauvinist and that he was just prejudiced against

women. And so we need to ignore what these people are saying, and we simply need to ask the question, what does the Bible say? What does God say? Because these accusations against Paul and to say these are cultural only, that nothing could be further from the truth. Friends, first we need to appreciate that Paul wasn't speaking for himself. Rather, he was speaking for the Lord. He was speaking as he was inspired by the Holy Spirit. And secondly, as far as this being merely a cultural matter, I want you to consider with me the next two verses, verses 13 and 14, because the Lord gives us the reasons for these restrictions. Listen to it. For Adam was formed first, then Eve. And Adam was not deceived, but the woman being deceived fell into transgression. Friends, these restrictions have nothing to do with the local culture at the time that Paul was writing. These things go all the way back to the beginning. They relate to the order of creation and the order of deception. The man was created first, and the woman was deceived first. You know, I am deeply troubled by what is taking place in the religious world around us today. And I'm especially troubled when I see it bleeding over into the Church of Christ. May we always take the approach that no matter what happens in the world around us, we will hold to the Word of God. May we never be afraid to stand up for what God says about this or any matter. Colossians 3:17 says, "And whatever you do in word or deed, do all in the name of the Lord." That means we must have authority from God for everything that we do in religion. God bless.

What would you do if I invited you over to my house and you walked in and you're walking around the living room and you looked out a window into my backyard and you saw a giant wooden ark? I'm not talking an ark like Ark of the Covenant ark. I'm talking like a Genesis 6:15 ark, 300 cubits long, 50 cubits wide, 30 cubits high. You know, if you use an 18-inch cubit, that would make the ark about 450, maybe to 510 feet long, which is, first of all, way longer than my backyard. So neither of my neighbors nor the HOA would be very happy about that. But what would you say? Maybe you'd ask me, Aaron, why is there an ark in your backyard? What would you say if I said, well, God told Noah in Genesis 6 to make an ark, and God would save Noah and his family from the wicked world they were living in? And the world today is pretty wicked, right? And so I figured I'd build an ark. What would you say to me? You'd probably say, Aaron, first of all, you don't believe in that global flood stuff, do you? I mean, really? A global flood that covered the entire world? Wasn't that just a figurative story? Well, number one, Jesus believed it was real and even applied some things from the flood to the end of the world and his second coming. Jesus said this while he was on earth in Matthew 24, verses 38 and 39. For as in the days before the flood, they were eating and drinking, marrying and giving in marriage until the day Noah entered the ark. Verse 39, and they did not know until the flood came and took them all away, so also will be the coming of the Son of Man. So Jesus believed the flood account was real. And number two, is the flood really the biggest thing you should have a problem with if you believe in God? Which is easier, a global flood or speaking the entire universe into existence? If you believe God spoke the entire universe into existence, which anyone that believes in God should, then the global flood should be a simple miracle for God to accomplish. All right, back on topic, Aaron. So what would you say to me? You would probably say, Aaron, yes, God told Noah to build an ark. He didn't tell you to. That instruction was for Noah. He lived during a different covenant than you do. The Bible didn't tell you to build an ark. And guess what? You would be exactly right. God has always required faith from different people based off of the covenant. Read Hebrews chapter 11. And a covenant really means an agreement with God that people lived under. That's why we aren't building massive arks in our tiny backyards. We understand that, right? So why do we ignore that concept when we get to the story of the thief on the cross? I've had people who I will be talking to about the new covenant of Christianity, the gospel of Christ, and what a person must do to obey it, and they will frequently say, Aaron, I don't have to be baptized because the thief on the cross wasn't baptized. Well, that's true, but there are a few problems with that. Number one, you don't know that he wasn't baptized. He asked Jesus, remember me when you come into your kingdom. That's what John the Baptist and Jesus were preaching as they were baptizing all of Jerusalem, Judea, and the whole area around there. But really, the thief on the cross is written of, if you want to look it up, in Luke chapter 23 and verse 42. Now, this is where the thief asks Jesus to remember him when he came into his kingdom. And Jesus responded in Luke 23, 43, today you'll be with me in paradise. The thief was saved at that point. We all agree on that. But did you know that the thief was still under the old covenant? Mark chapter 2 said that Jesus had the power on earth to forgive sins. But what about after Jesus died? When did that new covenant or New Testament come into force? Well, Hebrews chapter 9, verses 16 and 17 say this, for where there is a testament, there must also of necessity be the death of the testator. For a testament is in force after men are dead, since it has no power at all while the testator lives. So here's the question. Did it come into effect immediately after the death of Jesus or later? Look in the very next chapter of Luke, in Luke chapter 24 and verse 47. This is after the death, burial, and resurrection of Jesus Christ, and right before Jesus ascends into heaven. And he tells the apostles something very important. Jesus tells them this, repentance and remission of sins should be preached in his name to all nations, beginning at Jerusalem, Luke 24, 47. So let's think about this. If it was still to begin in Jerusalem, that implies what? It hasn't begun yet. Jesus then told them to go to Jerusalem and wait until, as Jesus said, I send the promise of my Father upon you and tarry in the city of Jerusalem until you are endued with power from on high. So they went to Jerusalem, they waited. And they finally received that power from on high. And as Acts chapter 2 and verse 4 says, they were all filled with the Holy Spirit and began to speak with other tongues, other languages, as the Spirit gave them utterance. Now that this power from on high has come, as Jesus promised, what did they preach? Jesus said, Luke 24, 47, repentance and remission of sins would be preached beginning in Jerusalem. Now, they're in Jerusalem, so what did they preach? They preached about the death, burial, and resurrection. And when those people responded, Acts chapter 2 and verse 37, men and brethren, what shall we do? Peter responded in verse 38, repent and be baptized, every one of you, in the name of Jesus Christ for the remission or forgiveness of your sins. So,
Luke 24:47, repentance and remission of sins will be preached beginning in Jerusalem. Repentance and baptism for the remission of sins was preached. Since that day, when the new covenant went into effect in Acts chapter 2, every single person has been required to do the exact same thing that those people did, to believe, repent, confess, and be baptized for the remission of their sins. You know, I don't have to worry about a flood like Noah did, since God promised he would never again flood the earth to destroy it with water. You know, every time you see a rainbow, you should be reminded of that promise that God gave in Genesis chapter 9, verses 11 through 17. But you should also be reminded that God otherwise in the Bible says he was going to bring another judgment finally on the earth. You know, some say, Aaron, God's not going to return and destroy the earth. Come on, give me a break. But you know, that idea that he's not returning is really not a new concept. Listen to this passage in 2 Peter chapter 3, verses 4 through 7. It's a little bit longer passage, but bear with me. Where is the promise of his coming? These are scoffers talking. For since the fathers fell asleep, all things continue as they were from the beginning of creation. For this they willfully forget, that by the word of God the heavens were of old, and the earth standing out of water and in the water, by which the world that then existed perished, being flooded with water. But the heavens and the earth, which are now preserved by the same word, are reserved for fire until the day of judgment and perdition of ungodly men. Now, you won't need an ark of gopher wood for the next judgment of the earth. But what will you need? How can you prepare for the flood of destruction of fire that will someday face all of us? Just like Noah was saved in the ark, we need to be in the ark of Christ's church. 1 Peter chapter 3, verses 20 and 21 says this, when once the divine long-suffering or patience waited in the days of Noah while the ark was being prepared, in which a few, that is 8 souls, were saved through water. Verse 21 of 1 Peter 3. There is also an antitype, which means a like figure, which now saves us. Baptism. Not the removal of the filth of the flesh, but the answer or appeal of a good conscience towards God through the resurrection of Jesus Christ. Do you want to be saved from the destruction that will come at the final judgment of God? Listen to the way it's described in the book of 2 Thessalonians chapter 1, verses 7 through 9. Just listen to this. When the Lord Jesus is revealed from heaven with his mighty angels in flaming fire, taking vengeance on those who do not know God and on those who do not obey the gospel of our Lord Jesus Christ, these shall be punished with everlasting destruction from the presence of the Lord and from the glory of his power. Have you obeyed the gospel? If you've not obeyed the gospel, don't wait any longer. Please do it today. If you send us a message, we would love to help you find a local Church of Christ that you can study at, you can learn more about God's will, and what each of us are required by God to know and to follow. We thank you so much for watching, and please contact us if we can help you in any way. If you want to become a Christian, if you'd like to obey the gospel, here's what you need to do. You need to hear the gospel, because Romans 10:17 says that faith comes by hearing, and hearing by the word of God. If you believe that, you hear that gospel, you need to believe that Jesus Christ is the Son of God. John 8:24, Jesus said, unless you believe that I am he, you will die in your sins. If you believe, you need to next repent. When those people in Acts chapter 2 asked, what must we do? Men and brethren, what shall we do? Peter said, repent and be baptized, every one of you, in the name of Jesus Christ, by his authority, for the remission of your sins. If you hear, believe, repent, you need to confess Jesus, Romans 10:9 and 10. And finally, be baptized in water to have your sins forgiven by the blood of Christ, which washes away those sins spiritually when you're baptized physically. And then Revelation 2:10, once you become a Christian, you need to start that walk, become a new man or a new woman, grow in Christ, and be faithful unto death, and you will be granted a crown of life, Revelation 2:10. If we can help you at the Gospel Broadcasting Network in any way, please let us know.

In modern astronomy, we now understand that the cosmos is filled with a vast array of objects beyond the stars. The invention of the telescope over 400 years ago expanded our view of the universe and revealed that even more complexities exist beyond what we can see with our eyes alone. Since its invention, scientists have used telescopes to methodically search and catalog not only the stars, but the ever-increasing number of different objects. As telescopes improved and their ability to gather light became better, an array of faint, extended objects became visible, such as distant comets in our own solar system, clouds of gases surrounding single stars, bright nebulas hosting clusters of stars, and curious, faint nebulas of a different form. Now, this last class of faint nebulas became intriguing to understand whether they were simply small, faint, nearby nebulas, or whether they could be very large, distant nebulas. As these faint nebulas were observed and more of them looked at, it became apparent that many had different structures, and there were differing types of them. Of special interest were the so-called spiral nebulas, which displayed a varying degree of overall spiral pattern within their cloudy structures. One of the largest, most studied spiral nebulas was called the Great Andromeda Nebula. By the early 1920s, astronomers now had evidence that these spiral nebulas were actually very distant collections of stars and gas and dust gravitationally bound together. The composition and structuring of these very distant objects were similar to what was here in our own Milky Way galaxy. From this discovery, the size of the known universe exponentially increased. If the stars and nebulas within our own galaxy are separated by great distances, and we can now look out into space and see not only one, but a multitude of other galaxies, then our cosmos truly is vast. With this new class of object now identified, the thrill of exploring God's creation exploded. The race was on to find more galaxies and to probe deeper into the diversity of their structures. After decades of study, what we know about galaxies and their structure is stunning. Estimates for the number of galaxies in our cosmos are ever increasing as larger and larger telescopes are constructed and deeper surveys are conducted. To think that within the span of 100 years, we went from knowing about one galaxy, our own, to now estimating the existence of hundreds of billions, maybe even trillions of other galaxies. Yet, even with the incredible number and the vast diversity, we are still able to see the order and functional complexity that exists within the laws and the matter of our cosmos. Now, several classification frameworks exist for comparing and contrasting galaxies, but by far the most well-known and first developed was by Edwin Hubble. His very basic classification framework included two main sequences: elliptical galaxies and spiral galaxies. Galaxies which didn't fit into either of these two major types were simply termed irregular galaxies. The Hubble system uses the visual structuring of galaxies to determine their classification. Elliptical galaxies are overall rather featureless, and they form a sequence of shapes from a spherically symmetric, like a basketball, to an elongated ellipsoid, like an American football. There are eight major subdivisions labeled E0 to E7 that account for the variation between these extremes. Spiral galaxies, on the other hand, have lots of visible structuring. Two major subclassifications of spirals exist. They're called normal spirals and barred spirals, where a barred spiral has a large bar-like structure stretching across its nucleus. Barred and non-barred galaxies are then subdivided in the same fashion, depending on how tightly wound the spiral arms are and how big the nucleus is. Based on the Hubble classification system, if a galaxy has tightly wound spiral arms and a large nucleus,
it's given a subdivision labeled by the letters capital S, lowercase a. As the spiral arms are less tight and the nucleus is smaller, the designations progress alphabetically from SB, SC, and SD. From just this simple means of classifying galaxies, we can begin to appreciate how the laws of our universe provide for the existence of a diversity of galaxies. Beyond the stars we see in our sky is a cosmos defined by its design and purpose. As participants within the universe, our role is not as natural creators, but rather observers, seeing the cosmic design that surrounds and supports our lives.

0: believe.
1: Welcome to Digging Deep. My name is Dan Cates. During our study, we want to consider for a few minutes Scripture and science. We want to see that these two things are not mutually exclusive, but rather, true science is always going to support what Scripture teaches, and Scripture is always going to reflect what true science tells us. Now, in our world today, we have so much division when it comes to science, and that's true not just in the United States, it's true in other countries. We can think about the division, for instance, among environmentalists and those who do not feel that there is a significant effect which man is contributing to the climate. We can think about the arguments that people have as to when life begins and other things along that line. But I would suggest the biggest of these areas of disagreement is along the lines of evolution or the Big Bang, uniformitarianism, and other such that have to do not only with origins, but with why things appear the way today that they do. When we consider Scripture, Scripture is not a science book. But that said, Scripture is always going to be accurate in its science. We also need to appreciate that science is not automatically anti-science. In fact, we're going to talk about what true science involves. First, we need to appreciate that there is a very strong war taking place on the part of the secular world against Scripture, and it's important for us to be able to fight back. It's important for us to be able to answer the arguments. The only problem is that our platform to answer those arguments may be limited to a pulpit on a Sunday morning, a lectern in a Bible class, an open Bible across the table from one who does not believe that the Scriptures are accurate when it comes to matters of this physical world around us, that we're only talking about a book that concerns itself with that which is spiritual. The media, the education system, politicians, and others have been very loud and very strong in working to tear down the foundation of the truth of Scripture from this scientific perspective. We see this, for instance, in our schools where those who believe in a literal reading of the book of Genesis, especially those early chapters of the book of Genesis, are not allowed teaching positions. We see this in our government when more and more decisions are made which effectively are made because man is viewed just as any animal, just a little higher than the apes, so to speak. We even will see this sometimes in religious circles when there are religious groups, even whole denominations, that will reject the idea that we have to read Genesis literally. So this is an area where we are attacked, and we're attacked often. Let's consider, first of all, that there are some fundamental differences between Christianity and the literal reading of the Bible, not only from the spiritual perspective, but even from the physical perspective, and the so-called scientific community and what they generally will read the Bible and consider it as mythology and so forth, and their doctrine of evolution. Let's consider these differences. First of all, on the one hand, those who accept the truthfulness of Scripture, will say that there is a Creator. Those, on the other hand, will say, no, the universe is self-existent. Those on the first hand will say the earth is very young. Those on the other will say the earth is very old. Those on the one hand will say there's a higher being than man. Those on the other hand will say, no, man is the highest being. And then there will be an ellipsis, yet, as if something greater is going to come along. On the one hand, you have adaptation, which takes place and causes the variation within the different types of animals that we have. On the other, you have evolution, which is taking place, which can lead one animal ultimately to become a completely different type of animal, given enough time and enough, in some cases, external circumstances, in some cases, enough mutations or other such. On the one hand, you have neither that mutation and natural selection taking place in order to cause an animal to become something that it wasn't. But on the other hand, you have those being necessary to the development of different forms of animals. And on the one hand, you have man being above the animal kingdom. And on the other, man's being a descendant of the animal kingdom, and therefore an animal himself. We see then a great gulf between the two sides. On the one side, the Bible is held up. This is truth. On the other hand, a science book is held up. This is truth. If they are teaching things which are at odds, they can't both be true. So we could ask this question. Is that which is called science true science? I would suggest it is not. And we'll present a number of reasons why we would suggest such. Number one, true science is that which deals with things which have been observed. In other words, there has to have been a human being who was there to watch the process. There has to have been a human being who was there to see what was taking place in whatever the study might be. For instance, if somebody is testing gravity, there needs to be somebody there to observe the object which is being tested fall over and over and over and over and over again. Second, true science is going to deal with that which is sensed empirically. It has to be able to be seen. It has to be able to be heard or smelled or tasted or touched in order for it to be science. Now, that's an important consideration because that means that philosophy and religion are not, if they're dealing with that which is metaphysical, scientific pursuits. When we appreciate that distinction, then that will help us go a long way in understanding, therefore, that science cannot disprove the existence of God, because God is not a corporeal being. He is not a thing which can be taken into a laboratory and weighed and experienced in these other ways. Third, true science is limited to human history. In other words, it has to have taken place during the lifespan of men, which those who are in the evolutionary community would say is far shorter than the life of this world and certainly than the life of the universe and so forth. But true science is limited to that which has been during man's time. Fourth, true science deals with that which is testable. You have to be able to go into a laboratory and you have to be able to actually perform these tests that could conceivably demonstrate that the hypotheses were false. Not only does it have to be testable, therefore, it has to be falsifiable. And if it's something which is an untestable assumption, it necessarily is not true science. Now, there are a number of terms, therefore, which we need to appreciate if we're going to be able to support our claim that what is taught today as science is not truly scientific. It does not meet the criteria which we've just mentioned. First of all, we hear the terms hypothesis, theory, and law in scientific circles. And more we're hearing the word fact in scientific circles. A fact, by definition, is a truth known by actual experience or observation, something known to be true. Now, if we think about that which is being taught as science today, and we're applying what we noticed a few moments ago in what true science is, we could ask the question, who observed the Big Bang? Who experienced the Big Bang? And the answer to that question is no one. By definition, the Big Bang cannot be scientific. We could also ask regarding something like evolution. Who has ever seen one kind of animal, say, for instance, a cat, turn into another kind of animal, for instance, a dog? I'm not talking about a variation within the kind, different types of cats. I'm talking about one of these groups becoming a whole new group. We've never seen that. It's not taken place during man's period here on earth. That's not, therefore, scientific. We can't go into the laboratory and watch one animal evolve into another type of animal. We can see variations within kinds. We can see adaptations. But we do not see those large jumps that are claimed by the evolutionist. The word hypothesis is a tentative explanation for an observation, phenomenon, or scientific problem that can be tested by further observation. There's not a test you can perform that will cause something to evolve into something else. It can't be a hypothesis. A theory is a set of statements or principles devised to explain a group of facts or phenomena, especially one that has been repeatedly tested or is widely accepted and can be used to make predictions about natural phenomena. Men have never been able to create life, and yet at some point life had to have begun. Biogenesis, life came from nothing. Abiogenesis, did not come from nothing. Abiogenesis says life came from nothing. No one can go into the laboratory and produce life from nothing. We cannot devise a test whereby abiogenesis can take place, and yet it must have taken place in the past if the evolutionary model is correct. The word law, which is the weightiest scientific term, is a formulation describing a relationship observed to be invariable between or among phenomena for all cases in which the specified conditions are met. That word tells me that if evolution is taking place, then everything must be evolving at the same time. If everything is evolving at the same time, and we live in a world which houses billions of humans and manifold billions, trillions, and so forth of different types of animals and plants, why is it not even one, much less all, not even one example of evolution can be set forth? I would suggest that Scripture provides for us the answer that man was created and he produces after his kind, as do the animals in their kinds.
0: This has been a presentation of GBN, the Gospel Broadcasting Network.
2: the question, who is Jesus, is not as simple as it seems,
3: right?
2: Because there's so much to unpack. But we do have an issue in the world of people saying, okay, yeah, in theory, Jesus is just as great as Santa Claus. He's a great story. He helps children behave, but that's really it. There, you know, Santa's not this, and Jesus is the same thing as Santa. How do we prove that Jesus is a real being? What would you do if someone asked for proof?
3: Well, there's extra biblical proof. We have the writings from the first century of historians. If all we had and people were to take the Bible and just say, look at it from a historical document, there is much proof about who he was associated with and all of that, and coming before Pilate and all of that well documented as well. And so those are things that I think are key when you look at, we can go outside the Bible to see evidence that, yes, he was a real man.

0: fills my heart with
1: every time a preacher gets in the pulpit, every person in the pew wants him to remember how short his time is to deliver that lesson. Brother Sidney gives us 38 minutes, and every preacher will tell you 38 minutes isn't nearly long enough to discuss these important subjects. People in the pew will say 38 minutes is more than ample time for you to discuss these matters. But we are, again, honored to be here. We speak this from the bottom of our heart. We are very humbled by your invitation, by your rolling out the red carpet, by giving us a room, by feeding us meals. And again, we say thank you for the honor of being with you again this year. Our lesson concerns time. Remember how short my time is. And I want to begin tonight with a little trip down memory lane. If you'll bear with me as I do this to open our study this evening. I grew up in Northwest Tennessee, out in the county, out in the country. Well, how far back in the country did you live? We lived so far back in the country that television reception was at best minimum. We could get, on a good day, three TV stations, NBC out of Paducah, Kentucky, ABC out of Jackson, Tennessee, PBS, that nobody watched, out of Lexington, Tennessee. On a really, really good day, we might get CBS out of Cape Girardeau, Missouri. Didn't have any cable, no such thing as satellite back in those days, but I tell you, with those four TV stations, we had better programming back then than we do with the hundreds of channels we have on satellite today. That's a shame. That's really a shame, isn't it? Back in those days, we had to manually turn our antenna by hand. And being the boy, the only boy in the family, that was my job, to turn the antenna by hand. And I hated doing that. Always at night, it never failed, it needed turning at night. In the wintertime, you'd put your hands on that metal pole and your hands would almost freeze for that pole. And I would go out there, somebody would stand at the door and say, you know, turn it this way, and they turn it that way, turn it a little bit more that way, turn it back that way. And I finally put two and two together. They really weren't watching TV. They were just playing with me, right? Those were the days. You think, well, you know, they made rotors. Had a little motor on the antenna, had a little box in the house. You just turned the dial and the antenna turned from the inside. But either Dad didn't know about those or ours was broke. I can't remember, but I was a human rotor for our family. I was also the human channel changer. We didn't have remotes back then, you know. We had to get off the couch and go and turn the channels on the TV. And that was my job. That was my job also. And those were the days. One show that we watched every week was The Twilight Zone. Mom and Dad didn't care much for it, but we liked it, and we watched it every week. And I tell you, some of those episodes to an 8-year-old boy were just downright frightening. The one with William Shatner, Nightmare at 30,000 feet, he's up there in the air. He just had a nervous breakdown. And of all things, he gets on a plane with his wife. Naturally, he sits next to the window. Naturally, it's nighttime where they're flying. Naturally, it's thundering and lightning outside. Naturally, he pulls back the curtain on the window, and naturally, there's a monster staring at him from the outside of that plane. I didn't sleep for a week after watching that episode, and I surely didn't go out and turn that antenna after watching that episode either. Twilight Zone, all those episodes weren't all that frightening, but they always had an ironic twist at the end, and I remember one that concerns time. It was entitled Time Enough at Last. It starred Burgess Meredith as Henry Bemis. He was a bank clerk and he loved to read. He wore thick Coke bottle glasses, and I mean that fella loved to read. He tried reading on the job and boss would find him and threaten to fire him. He liked to read at home. His wife would take the newspapers away from him, tear up his books. Got so desperate he'd read the labels on the ketchup bottle. And his wife would put those up too. He just could not find time enough to read. One day at his lunch break at the bank, he went down to the bank vault, closed the door, and he had his book with him, and he read, and he read, and he read. He was having the time of his life, and all of a sudden, there was a great explosion. The building shook, knocked him down. He opened the door. He saw that everything was destroyed, made his way through the ruins of the bank, walked through the town, everything was destroyed, went home. His wife, everybody was dead. He was the only one alive, and he realized it had been a nuclear holocaust, And the reason he survived, he was in the bank vault. Well, he walked through town, found enough food to last him the rest of his life. But the problem, as you can guess, was loneliness. What am I going to do with all the time I have? I can't talk to anybody. What am I going to do? And he became so despondent, he thought about just taking his life. But then he looked across the street and saw the ruins of, guess what? The public library. And he walked over there and he saw book after book, and he was like a kid in a candy store. He started piling up those books, Shakespeare and Dickens and Frost. And he said, I'll read this pile this month and this pile next month. Nobody to stop me from reading now. I have all the time in the world to read all I want to read. I have time enough at last. Well, of all things, Bemis been over to pick up another book. He stumbled. His glasses fell off. And they broke. Fella couldn't see a lick, couldn't read a word, and the episode ended, it's just not fair. It's just not fair. I've got all the time in the world, but he didn't have it. Now that's just Hollywood, and that's just fiction. But I'm afraid too many of us are like Henry Bemis. We live as if we have all the time in the world to do whatever we want to do, and we forget how brief the time is that we have. And so this lecture, remember how short my time is. Time obviously is a subject that applies to everybody. We live in it. We plan our lives around it. We measure life by time, the years, the months, the days, the weeks, the hours, the seconds, the minutes. We organize our schedules by it. So ours, no pun intended, is a timely subject. Remember how short my time is. Now, we want to do four things tonight in our lecture. We want to first of all talk about time in general, how we view time, what we do with time. And I say we, I'm speaking in sort of an editorial sense, talking about mankind, how man views time. Maybe not us in particular, sometimes us, but in a general way, how we treat time, some different perspectives on time. And then we want to take a scripture safari. We want to note some Bible characters who did remember how brief their time was. Number three, some Bible characters who did not. And number four, we'll wrap up noting some reasons why we need to remember how short our time is. Let's talk about time in general and how we view time and how we treat time, and some different perspectives on time. On the one hand, far too many folks are guilty of what we call wasting time. Ever ask somebody, what are you doing? And they say, what? I'm just killing time. I'm just killing time. And that's a crime that maybe we're all guilty of on occasion. It really is a crime to kill time, right? Time is far too precious a commodity to waste or to kill. Benjamin Franklin said, do not squander time. It's the stuff that life is made of. Another said, when you kill time, remember that it has no resurrection. Time, when it's gone, is gone forever. You can't get it back. I know I'm dating myself in this lecture tonight, but some of us will remember back in the early 1970s, singer-songwriter Jim Croce wrote and sang a beautiful song titled, If I Could Put Time in a Bottle, Time in a Bottle. If I could save time in a bottle, the first thing that I'd like to do is to save every day till eternity passes away just to spend them with you. Those are the days when you could understand the words to songs and you weren't ashamed to understand the words that they sang in those songs. A beautiful, beautiful song. It is said that Croce wrote that song after his wife told him that she was pregnant. 3 years after writing that song, Croce died in a plane crash, and that song took on a whole new meaning. If I could save time in a bottle. He couldn't do it. We can't do it. Not in the bottle, not in anywhere else. But there are folks who are guilty of wasting time and killing time, and I don't want to be among that number. But on the other hand, there are folks who want to prolong time. They would, if they could, they would try to manufacture time and prolong life in the process. You've heard of the Spanish explorer Ponce de Leon, and some say this is really just a part of legend that got attached to his life after he died. Some say, well, it's actually happened. But in any event, the legend is at least that He tried to find a fountain of youth. Indians told him of an island called Bimini, and there's a fountain on that island. If you drink the water, you drink it, you'll be forever young. You'll live forever. And if that be true, he searched for 10 years, and as you know, he never found that fountain of youth. But if the legend's true, he would have liked to have prolonged life. Doctors today are doing amazing things, finding a new cure, using that new medication to try and prolong life, and for that we're thankful. If you have an extra $28,000 lying around your house, you can request at your death for your body to be frozen and stored in a process called cryonics. And the idea is that, say you die of cancer, one day they're going to find a cure for cancer, given enough time. If it's 200 years down the line, they find the cure for cancer, they thaw you out, they apply the cure, and guess what? You just keep on living. You just keep on living. Well, I don't know about that. Good luck with that. I don't know about that. But the point is, on the one hand, folks waste time and kill time. On the other hand, folks want to try to manufacture time to make life life as long as possible. But now, number three, think about different perspectives on time. Remember how short my time is? Well, some of that is a matter of perspective. Ask a child, for instance, about the passing of time. And a child will say, in all honesty, that the passing of time, it passes at a snail's pace, right? Because a child is impatient. It can't wait. You take a road trip. You're not a mile down the road, and the child will ask what question? Are we there yet? Are we there yet? When is it going to be Christmas? And it's the day after Christmas. When's the next Christmas coming? Kids can't wait till they don't have to go to school anymore, right? They've been to school the first day, come home and say, am I going to have to go to school the rest of my life? And you might as well say yes, because life is a learning process, right? Kids can't wait till the 16, sweet 16. Can't wait till I drive. Can't wait till I graduate. Can't wait till I move out. To a child, time passes at a snail's pace. But like Brother Sidney said, the older we get, the passing of time is often a blur, right? It was only yesterday when I was young and asking those questions, are we there yet? It was only yesterday that Tanya and I brought our children home from the hospital. They had just been born yesterday. And now what? They've grown. They've gone off to college. And it's not fair. Right about the time those kids get old enough to help out around the house, what do? They move out. They move out. Not fair. So you see, how we view time is often a matter of perspective. Time flies when you're having fun, but not when you're in a hurry and that traffic light turns red. Or there's a train on the tracks. Or in a checkout line at the store. How we view time and how we treat time sort of varies from situation to situation. We waste time, we kill time, we try to prolong time. We have different perspectives on the length of time. And as per this lesson, we often ignore the brevity of time. We know that people aren't going to live forever. But somehow, maybe in the back of our minds, we may be the exception. Somehow, I might just live forever. And we know that some lives are cut short in untimely deaths, but we convince ourselves that's not going to happen to me. And so we plan and we live as if time will never end for us. And so we need the somber warning of James. You know not what shall be on the morrow. What is your life? It is even a vapor that appears for what? A little time, and then it's gone. It vanishes away. We don't need any help understanding the illustration of the figure. You've ever boiled water on the stove? The vapor comes, and it's gone just as quick as it comes. You go out on a cold winter morning and breathe your warm air into the cold atmosphere. You've got vapor there for a moment, and it's gone just as quickly. That's what James is talking about. That's how quickly time is passing us by. Paul says we ought to make wise use of the limited time we have. He said you need to walk circumspectly, not as fools but as wise, redeeming the time because the days are evil. Make the most of every opportunity. If you could, buy back the time, because time is limited, our time is short. Ephesians chapter 5. It's crucial for us to remember how short our time is. But now, secondly, we want to look at some Bible characters who did know how short their time was. And they tell us of that. And we want to look beginning with Psalm 89. This is actually the suggested text for our lesson tonight. Psalm 89 and verse 47. And as we go to the book of Psalms, we think of Psalms, I think of David. I think of David. I think of the sweet singer of Israel being David. And certainly David wrote about half of the Psalms. God authored them all, obviously, but he chose different penmen to write them down. And David, about half of them. But in Psalm 89, we have a fellow by the name of Ethan, and we know that he wrote this because of the superscription or tiny print under the heading Psalm 89. This is Maskil, Hebrew word meaning instruction, of Ethan the Ezrahite. I don't know a lot about this fellow by the name of Ethan. I know he was a musician in David's day. He was a wise man in Solomon's day. Some believe that he actually lived during a part of Rehoboam's reign. And if he did, he's a very old man, as he writes Psalm 89. And the issue is in this text that trouble has come to the Jews for their sins. And Ethan is asking God to hurry up and intervene because our time is running out. Psalm 89, 47, remember how short my time is. God, please hurry up and help us out because time is running out. Ethan knew how short his time was. The next psalm, written by Moses, Psalm 90, a prayer of Moses, the man of God. He speaks of the brevity of time or the brevity of life in verse 10. Now keep in mind, the first dispensation of time started with Adam. And during those centuries, men lived a long time. They lived well into their hundreds. And if you like a list of the top five people who lived the longest in the history of mankind, you know that topping the list is Methuselah, 969 years. Now, the next four in that list, running a close second, would be Jared, 962 years. In third place, Noah, 950 years. Fourth place, Adam, 930 years. And fifth place, Seth, 912 years. That's the top five folks who lived the longest in the history of man. And you may observe that there was not a woman in the list. And you all know why, right? Women stop aging at age 39. So there's not a woman in that list. Just a little levity to get you ready for Tanya tomorrow, ladies. Psalm 90 and verse 10. Moses says, well, folks may have lived longer when Adam was alive. But Psalm 90, 10, the days of our years now have been shortened considerably. They are 60 years and 10. A score, we don't use this type of language today. A score is 20. 3 times 20 is 60 and 10 is 70. If by reason of strength they be 80 years. Lord willing, 2 weeks from today, my dad will turn 80. His 90th birthday is March the 6th. Moses lived beyond 80. He lived 60. He lived 120. But Moses is saying, at the end of the day, whether you live 969, 99, or 9, however long you live, it is soon cut off, and we fly away. When it's all said and done, Moses says, how short our time is. We have Ethan. We have Moses. We have Job. Job, dubbed by some as the magnificent man of misery, spoke a lot about the brevity of time. We are studying Job on Sunday nights at Verona. Had great visions years ago of doing a series on Job and never really managed to get that off the ground until back in May of last year. And I wanted to sort of run that by the congregation, see what they thought about it. And in studying the book of Job, I said, we don't want to go hit and miss. Cover a chapter here, then a chapter later, and a topic here and a chapter later. When I talk about studying Job, we're going to start in Job 1:1, and we will not finish until Job 42:17. We are going to cover every verse, every chapter in these series of studies. Now, I'll limit myself to one chapter per Sunday night. They said, okay. And so we've been studying Job now since May 31st. If I were at Verona tonight, we would be in Job 29. We'll probably finish up sometime in the month of July. And it's been a rich study, not because I'm doing it, obviously, but it's been a rich study because of what's in the book. And as we've said, Job had a lot to say about life, and he knew about life, and he knew about suffering. And there were times that he was glad that life wasn't lived very long because he didn't know how much more he could take. But Job used a number of illustrations to emphasize and illustrate again how brief life is. Look at Job 7, verse 6. Job 7 and verse 6, he says, "My days are swifter than a weaver's shuttle." That doesn't mean a whole lot to me. I don't know a lot about weavers and shuttles and things of that nature. This would have been, I guess, the ancient sewer of the day, the weaver on the loom moving back and forth, very

Man flees also as a shadow and continues not. We know that a shadow is here, it's gone. It's a fleeting thing. All it takes for a shadow to disappear is for the sun to set. That takes just a few hours. Or a cloud to move over the face of the sun. That takes just a few seconds. Time is passing like a shadow. It's here, and then we're gone. Notice Job 9:25. Job says, "Now my days are swifter than a post." When I was a young person, we raised cows. You think, boy, Wayne had an active lifestyle as a child, didn't he? Changed channels, changed the antenna, and raised cows. That was a life. When you raise cows, you have to put up fences. We used barbed wire fences and electric fences also. And it was a job. I'll tell you, it was a job setting those fence posts. And in all the fence posts we set, I never met a swift post. I never met a slow post, in fact. You put the post on the ground, the post is there, right? But Job is saying, again, Job 9:25, "My days are swifter than a post." Well, to help me understand that, I understand the post here, it refers to a runner, a swift runner. Kings would often send out royal edicts from town to town, and the Pony Express of the day were runners, swift runners, chosen for their speed, and they were fast. One commentator says, how fast were they? One commentator says, and how he knows this is beyond me, one commentator says a post could cover 150 miles in less than 24 hours. Now, you do the math on that. To cover 150 miles in less than 24 hours, you would have to average 6.25 miles an hour. If you've ever done any running on a treadmill, 6.25 miles an hour is not just a brief gait. You're going at a pretty good clip. I can't fathom somebody averaging 6.25 miles an hour for 24 hours to make 150 miles. But maybe they did. If they did, they were fast. But Job's point is, regardless of how fast they went, my life is passing away just like that courier going from town to town. How quickly he's here and gone. And my life is a lot like that. Job 9:26. Job says, "My days are passed away as the swift ships." This afternoon, Tanny and I went to Pensacola Beach or whatever that is out there in the Gulf. Went last year and had a little snafu. Some of you will remember. We made it back. But this year, no complications. But we saw some boats out there. And I mean, those boats were getting, they were fast. There were some speed boats in Job's day. Didn't have motors, but they had sails. And they built some of those boats out of lightweight papyrus. You put a sail on a lightweight papyrus boat, and that boat would go across the water. Job says, my life is just like those swift ships out there on the water. That's how quickly my life is going away. Verse 26 also, Job says, my life is the swift in passing. It's like the eagle that hasteth to the prey or swoops to the prey. Do you know how quickly an eagle can swoop to the prey? A bald eagle, about 100 miles an hour. A golden eagle, about 150 miles an hour. The prey doesn't have much of a chance in getting away from the eagle. Job's point is, though, my life is passing by that quickly, just like the eagle chasing the prey. Ethan knew how short his time was. Moses did, and Job did, and certainly the King of Kings and Lord of Lords, Jesus Christ, knew his time was short. Now, obviously, Jesus, eternal God, eternal is God, but he knew in the flesh he had a narrow window of time to accomplish his Father's will. John 9:4, I must work the works of him that sent me while it's day. The night cometh when no man can work. His earthly work limited about 3 years. As of John 9:4, he's got about 6 months left before the cross. How short my time is. Let's look in the third place at some Bible characters who ignored the brevity of time. I want to begin with a fellow with whom you're familiar. His name is Felix. First introduced to Felix in Acts 23. Our text will be Acts 24, actually. But you think about Felix, his was a rags-to-riches story. A fellow who grew up as a slave, but rose to power in the Roman government. In fact, the only slave to hold, or the first slave rather, to hold the position as a Roman procurator or governor over or in the Roman

of a Roman province. He was married to Drusilla. He persuaded Drusilla to divorce her husband and marry him, and they did. And he was, as you know, a wicked man, cruel, ruthless, conniving, murderous. And now Paul stands before him. But Felix is, you might say, Paul's judge. Paul, as you know, would take the opportunity to teach somebody the truth, and he does that with Felix and Drusilla. Verse 25 says that Paul reasoned with them, using the gospel, using the message of truth. He reasons with Felix of righteousness because Felix was not a righteous man. He reasons with Felix of temperance or self-control because Felix was lacking in that department too, as you know. And Paul reasoned with Felix of the judgment to come. Felix, if you don't straighten up your life, if you don't obey the truth, one day you're going to face a God who hates sin and you'll give account to him. And so Paul does this preaching and this reasoning. He knows he's speaking to two wicked individuals in Felix and Drusilla, but he also knows the blood of the Lamb of God has the power to wash away their sins if they just accept it and obey the truth. Now, obviously, they'd have some major changing to do. They'd have to say not just we're sorry, but start with, I guess, by getting out of that adulterous marriage. You can't stay in a marriage like that and be right on the side of God. That's another lesson. But again, Paul is doing this reasoning before these people, and he drives his point home by saying you're going to be judged for this. And the response of Felix is, verse 25, he trembled. Literally, he was terrified. I'm told that Roman rulers prided themselves on being able to control their emotions. You did not cry before people. You did not show fear before people. You were a mighty Roman ruler of the Roman Empire. But Felix could not control this emotion. And he visibly trembled. He was shaken. But it didn't last long, did it? Because the text says he answered, "Go thy way, Paul, for this time. These may be matters that I need to deal with, but I've got a plate full right now, Paul. And I'll tell you what, Paul, when I have a convenient season, when I find the time, I'll give you a call. We'll talk some more." The Bible is silent on what happened to Felix. History is not. History tells us that 2 years after this text, Felix was called to Rome to answer before Nero for Felix's own cruelty and barbaric nature. And for Nero to have to deal with somebody accused of being barbarous and cruel when he himself was such, he must have been a bad man. And so Felix was deposed. Being called to Rome, he was discredited and removed from power. And Drusilla, we're told, died in 79 A.D. when Mount Vesuvius erupted and buried the city of Pompeii. Neither realized how short their time was. Had a wonderful opportunity to be saved and obey the truth and live for God. And they squandered that time. I think about a fellow who's mentioned in Luke 12. He's unnamed. We call him the rich fool. Luke chapter 12. And he too ignored the brevity of time. Now his profession was farming. There was no sin in farming. One year he had a bumper crop. Made him fabulously wealthy. There's no sin in having a bumper crop. There's no sin in being fabulously wealthy. Some of us would say it's not fair, but there's no sin in that. But the problem with this fellow was he was selfish. He was greedy. Look at the times he refers to himself. Me, my, mine. He thinks nothing of others or of his responsibility to God. He thinks within himself, verse 17, what am I going to do? My problem is a great problem. I don't have enough room to bestow all this wealth, my fruit. He said, I'll pull down my barns. I'll build greater barns. And there I'll store all my fruits and my goods. And I'll say to my soul, soul, thou hast much good laid up for many years. I've got a lifetime ahead of me of eating and drinking and making merry. I've got all the time in the world. And God said, you fool, you're going to be dead within a matter of hours. This night thy soul shall be required of thee. Then who shall those things be which thou hast provided? He found out the hard way just how short his time was. Now as we wrap this up tonight, we want to give just a few reasons why we should remember the brevity of time.
The Bible says that our days are numbered, Job 14:5. Job says, man that is born of a woman is a few days. I don't know anyone who's not born of a woman, do you? So that includes everybody. Man that is born of a woman, that includes everybody, is a few days. The Hebrew writer says, we have an appointment coming. We have an appointment made with death. Hebrews 9:27. I need to remember how short my time is. I need to remember how short my time is because opportunities for serving God are limited, obviously. Since our time is short, we want to invest it in the eternal. I want to seek God first in my life. That takes time, but it's worth the investment, Matthew 6:33. I want to worship God. I want to assemble the saints. And yes, that takes time, but it's worth the investment. Studying the inspired word takes time, 1 Timothy 4:13. Seeking the lost takes time, and time is running out. I'm told on average 60 million people will die every year on this planet. About 2 people die per second. Time is running out in their lives and in our opportunities to reach people with the truth. What a wise investment of time in telling somebody about the truth. Restoring the erring takes time, as Brother Sidney mentioned this morning, Galatians 6, 1 and 2. It's worth the investment. Bringing a lost sheep back to the fold. Edifying the saved in lectureships like this. How we are built up and strengthened to know there are folks just like us. Yes, we're all sinners. Yes, we all struggle. But yes, we all love the Lord and we love each other. We want to go to heaven above all things. How refreshing to see people who still love the Lord. That's edification. Takes time, but well worth the investment. Strengthening our families is a wise investment of the time we have. Husbands and wives maturing in their love for each other and fulfilling their God-given roles in the home. It all takes time, but well worth the investment. Fathers and mothers rearing their children in a godly atmosphere takes time. Ephesians 6, 1 and 2. It takes time to be a godly dad and a godly mom, but it's well worth the investment. Again, those kids grow up so quick, and they leave the home, and we're only with them for a short time. Take time, because our time is short. Remember how short my time is. Back in 1996, a lady by the name of Linda Ellis wrote a poem with which you're probably familiar. It's called The Dash. And it's based on the engraving on a tombstone. Our date of birth and our date of death are engraved on that rock. And in between the birth date and the death date is the dash. All of our life is reduced to just that dash. Here's a part of her poem. I read of a man who stood to speak at the funeral of a friend. He referred to the dates on her tombstone from the beginning to the end. He noted that first came her date of birth and spoke the following date with tears. But he said what mattered most of all was the dash between those years. For the dash represents all the time that she spent alive on earth. And now only those who loved her know what that little line is worth. It matters not how much we own, the cars, the house, the cash. What matters is how we live and love and how we spend our dash. All of life, all the life we have is really reduced to just that dash between the birth date and the death date. Another reminder of how short our time is. How are we spending our dash? Are we making a wise investment with the time that God has given us? Have we obeyed the gospel, placing our faith in Jesus, turning from our sins, confessing Christ, and being baptized? If having done those things, are we living faithful lives? If so, Godspeed. We hold up your hands. We thank you for example. Keep on keeping on. But sometimes we stumble and we fall and we need public prayer for public sin. Somebody would be glad to pray on your behalf if you need that prayer this evening. Life is far too short. Eternity is far too long to take what time we have for granted. Let us remember how short our time is. Let's stand. Let's sing.

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This is an exciting evangelistic program that places one of the largest magazines in America right into the homes of your local community, where you can share the gospel of Christ and generate great Bible study contacts, potential studies right at your doorstep. 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

Life is like a camping trip. You travel the world, find a place to set up your tent, and you enjoy the time that you have. Some say that getting out in nature can help escape the busyness in our days and remind ourselves of what really matters in life.

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Where am I going? Aren't those the questions we all ask at some point? So that's what we're doing. We're getting away for a little while to sleep under the stars, to wonder like a kid again, to hear those campfire stories.

0: You think you're going to miss your big warm bed this weekend?
1: Nah, I think it'll be all right. It's just for a couple of nights anyway, so, you know.
2: Man, you guys are troopers. I'm totally going to miss mine.
3: When you go camping, you agree to give up certain comforts for a short time. One comedian said that camping is where you take all the modern advancements from the last 2,000 years, and then you throw them out the window and go sleep in the woods. We're willing to leave our electricity, our air conditioning, our refrigerator all behind. Basically like going back in time to a more simple kind of life. So you're okay with that small leak in the side of your tent, even if it rains. Because no matter how wet it gets or how cold you are, you know that in just a few short days, you can go home. But you can give up those comforts because you know it's just for the weekend. Do we look at our time on earth in the same way? Do we realize that the Bible teaches that we are just temporary residents on earth? This world, it's not our home. For the Christian, our home is heaven. So what if we approached our lives on this earth as if we were just camping here for the weekend? After all, the Bible does say that our bodies are a tent, just a temporary home. Scripture says that Jesus put on flesh and dwelt among us. It's interesting that the Greek word for dwelt there means tabernacle or tent. So in essence, Jesus literally left heaven to pitch his tent on earth with men. He left that heavenly home with all of its comforts and beauty and glory and took up an earthly body, a tent, for a short time to fulfill his purpose to seek and save the lost. If you look at the life of Abraham, he lived in a tent for over 100 years. Why? Well, in Hebrews 11, the word says that by faith, Abraham dwelt in the land of promise as in a foreign country, dwelling in tents with his family. For he waited for the city which has foundations, whose builder and maker is God.

0: the reasons they were fine dwelling in tents was because it says they desired a heavenly home, and God has prepared a city for them. He looked to a heavenly home, not his earthly tent, but a permanent home with foundations in the heavens. While we are here on this earth, our purpose is to serve God so that one day we can end up in that heavenly city. I have one question for you, though. Have you made your reservations yet?
1: The Bible's been accused of being an outdated book of superstition, written by people who didn't understand the scientific workings of the real world. Now, this accusation is patently false. Not only does the Bible not contain errors and superstitious statements, but it contains amazing scientific facts that were written down thousands of years before we in modern scientific times understood how important they were. I'm going to give you a list of six scientific facts that validate the Bible. Number one, blood being the liquid of life. In the 21st century, we understand how important blood is. We have studied it and seen its capabilities and its importance to life. But that knowledge was not well known in the past. In fact, in the past, ignorance of just how important blood is has caused some learned men to do some very tragic things. Up until the 19th century, doctors believed that harmful vapors entered the blood and caused sickness. For this reason, those doctors would literally bleed their patients by putting leeches on them or cutting the veins and arteries in the elbow and getting that blood out. The first president of the United States of America, George Washington, came down with a cold and his doctor was called and he literally bled him to death. So what's that have to do with the Bible? Well, thousands of years before this lethal practice of bloodletting was in vogue, the Bible stated in Leviticus chapter 17, verse 11, "For the life of the flesh is in the blood." And just a few verses down, it said that an animal's blood sustains its life. Today, we completely understand the truthfulness of this biblical statement. But how did an ancient shepherd like Moses in 1450 BC know that the life of the flesh is in the blood? It took the modern scientific medical community thousands of years and thousands of lives to discover this truth. Scientific fact number two, sanitation practices. Some of the worst plagues in modern times have been caused by improper sanitation practices. In 1846, the city of London had a terrible cholera epidemic. 16,000 people had been killed. Well, why could the doctors of the day do nothing to combat this deadly disease? You see, the city of London had a serious problem with sewage. The streets were filled with raw sewage that people would literally open their second and third story windows and dump into the streets. Now, as we know in our modern scientific era, raw sewage carries disease and causes all types of medical problems. If the people in London in 1846 had turned their Bibles to Deuteronomy chapter 23, verse 12, they would have read this: "Also, you shall have a place outside the camp where you may go out. And you shall have an implement among your equipment. And when you sit down outside, you shall dig with it and turn and cover your refuse." 3,300 years before London's epidemic, the Bible had implemented a plan to stop such epidemics before they started. Amazing scientific fact number three, an understanding of germs. In 1847, about 18% of women who went into a modern medical facility to give birth would die. That's one out of every six. Well, why was the death rate so high? The medical professors and the students, before that they would give the treatments to the live women, they would do autopsies on dead women. And then they would not wash their hands properly. They would many times wash them in a bowl with no germ-killing agent whatsoever, dry them on a dirty towel, and then perform those examinations on live women. Well, if you're looking at that from a 21st century observer's point of view, you realize that's terrible. They're passing germs from the dead bodies of ladies who are dying and giving those germs to the live women because they're not washing their hands. But to Europeans in the middle of the 19th century, that idea of passing a germ, well, was a completely foreign idea to them. When the doctors and medical students implemented hand-washing procedures, the death rate plummeted from 18% to about 2%. These doctors in the mid-1800s had made an amazing discovery, or had they? Is it possible that the doctors simply rediscovered something that had already been known? Well, almost 3,500 years before the 1850s, the Bible stated, "He who touches the dead body of anyone shall be unclean 7 days. He shall purify himself with the water on the third day, and on the seventh day, then he will be clean. But if he does not purify himself on the third day and on the seventh day, he will not be clean." You'll find that in Numbers chapter 19, verses 11 and 12. You see, the Israelites were instructed to wash their hands in water with germ-killing agent in it 3,500 years before, in modern medical times, we knew that should be done. Amazing scientific fact number 4, ship engineering. While you don't go to the Bible for blueprints for a huge barge, you don't think, it just so happens that maybe that is where you go. In Genesis chapter 6, verse 15, the Bible says that a man by the name of Noah builds an ark that's 300 cubits long by 50 cubits wide by 30 cubits high. And it just so happens this is a ratio of 30 to 5 to 3, length to breadth to height. Well, for thousands of years, the ark was the largest floating ship on record. In 1844, a man named Isambard K. Brunel built a huge ship called the Great Britain, and he used a similar ratio to that of the ark, 30 to 5 to 3. As it turns out, that 30 to 5 to 3 length to breadth to height ratio is the perfect ratio to build a huge boat that doesn't need to go anywhere very quickly, but needs to stay afloat and carry tons and tons of supplies. That same ratio, 30 to 5 to 3, was used by shipbuilders in World War II when they built ships called Liberty ships that were designed to carry tremendous amounts of cargo. You see, Brunel and those engineers that were building those Liberty ships, they had generations of shipbuilding knowledge. But Noah's was literally the first of its kind. Where did he get that kind of information? Well, I would suggest to you from the master shipbuilder. Amazing fact number 5, quarantine. You see, in today's world of advanced medicine and understanding of germs, the idea of quarantining sick patients and separating them from those who are well, it's standard practice. But it certainly wasn't in the ancient world because they didn't understand germs till about 200 years ago, and they didn't see a need to keep sick people separate from people who were not sick. In the Bible, however, thousands of years before modern medical science understood the spread of germs, detailed measures to prevent their spread. In the book of Leviticus, we read that people with diseases such as leprosy were instructed to dwell alone outside the camp. We read that in Leviticus 13:46. And if and when an individual got close to somebody who was not diseased, this diseased individual was told to cover his mustache or upper lip and cry unclean. Why? Why do we tell our children to cover their mouths when they cough? Well, to keep that diseased spittle from going into the air and from infecting others airborne. When we look at these instructions in Leviticus, and we see that Leviticus had an understanding of contagion and quarantine that surpasses that of any other nation, it's interesting that the Encyclopedia of Medical History says this. The idea of contagion was foreign to the classic medical tradition and found no place in the voluminous Hippocratic writings. The Old Testament, however, is a rich source for contagionist sentiment, especially in regard to leprosy and venereal disease. Now, here again, the Old Testament exhibits amazingly accurate medical knowledge that surpasses anything known. That the humans who were alive at the time during the writers' lives could have possibly come up with on their own. Amazing scientific fact number 6, food regulations. In the United States, we have the Food and Drug Administration, it's the FDA, and it's designed to make regulations that keep people from getting sick from foodborne diseases mostly. Knowing that certain kinds of food, such as pork, are more prone to carry disease, the FDA will make a regulation like this. You can go into a restaurant, you can order a beef steak that is rare. But if you go into that restaurant and you order a pork chop, you can't order it rare. Why? Well, because pork, if it's not cooked properly, has a much higher probability of causing some type of disease. But we know that in modern times. But the Bible, especially the Old Testament, written some 3,000 years before modern times, exhibits a knowledge of food-borne diseases that surpasses anything that was around during the time of the writers. For instance, when you look in Leviticus chapter 11, it mentions that pork was not to be eaten. That's a wise regulation, as we have seen. Even the modern FDA puts regulations in along those lines. The text also forbids the consumption of bats. You say, well, I don't want to eat a bat. Well, some people do. In fact, around the world, bats in some places are a delicacy. Why not eat bats? Just so happens that bats have a very high probability of carrying viruses that can be caught by humans, especially the rabies virus. Also, in Leviticus 11, we read that things like lizards, salamanders, amphibians are not to be eaten. But why? Well, lizards, salamanders, amphibians, etc., have about a 90% contamination rate of salmonella. Salmonella, a bacteria that causes many people to get violently sick and some of them to die. You see, the Bible never gets a single medical fact wrong, and it exhibits a knowledge of scientific facts that is thousands of years ahead of its time. That scientific accuracy proves the Bible's divine origin.
2: GVN questions and answers. We have this good question today. Why do we baptize in the name of the Father, Son, and Holy Spirit when in the book of Acts they always baptized in Jesus' name? That's a great question. You know, in the Great Commission, Jesus commanded his apostles to baptize into the name of the Father, the Son, and the Holy Spirit. But in the book of Acts, it never uses those words. In the book of Acts, it always says something like, in the name of Jesus Christ, or they baptized in the name of the Lord Jesus, or something like that. And so some people believe that we must follow the pattern, the wording that was used in the book of Acts. But friends, are we to believe that Jesus commanded his disciples to baptize in the name of the Father, the Son, and the Holy Spirit, but that they never did it? But they just decided we're going to disregard that? Friends, the fact of the matter is, what is commanded in the Great Commission and what was practiced in the book of Acts are the same thing. I want you to consider this passage with me. John 14, verse 26, Jesus told his apostles, "But when the Holy Spirit, whom the Father will send in my name," notice, the Holy Spirit, the Father will send him in the name of Jesus, he said, "He will teach you all things and bring to your remembrance all things that I said to you." See, there's perfect unity here. They're not speaking something different. They're speaking the same thing. The message of the Father, the Son, and the Holy Spirit were the same. In John chapter 5 and verse 19, Jesus answered and said unto them, to his apostles, "Most assuredly, I say to you, the Son can do nothing of himself, but what he sees the Father do. For whatever he does, the Son also does in like manner." Friends, numerous other passages could be given, but the short answer is this. They're the same thing. when a person baptizes in the name of the Father, the Son, and the Holy Spirit, or baptizing in the name of Jesus, they are the same thing. A person should not get hung up on this, because baptizing in the name of the Father, Son, and the Holy Spirit as given in the Great Commission and what was practiced in the book of Acts are exactly equal commandments to one another.
3: People often know and believe things while not entirely understanding those things. For example, one may know and believe that planes fly, while not exactly understanding all the principles and sciences of flight. The same may be true of one's knowledge of the Word of God. He might not understand everything about what he believes. At his First Corinthian epistle, Paul set out at chapter 15 to declare the gospel he had already preached to them, or to further explain its truths and its application to them. Paul acknowledged they had already received and stood in that truth. However, being saved by it depended upon their remembrance of it. Otherwise, Paul said, they had believed in vain. We do tend to remember what we do more regularly, while forgetting what we do less often. Time and experience result in greater understanding of that to which God calls us in His Word. It is not what we read of that Word, but what we remember that makes us learned.

If there is anything we can learn or you can learn from my story that I shared a few minutes ago, let's stick with two things. First, I like Tom Cruise. You may want to go and see his fifth Mission Impossible. It's on now. It's in the theaters. It's better than the first four. Second of all, I did not study my way out of the Islamic faith. And I did not reason my way into the Christian faith. What attracted me to the Bible and to what the Bible teaches was the goodness and the love and the beauty of God's word. We may be able to use that as a technique to share the gospel with non-Christians, including Muslims. Can you ever share the gospel with a Muslim? Yes, you can. I've been doing that for the past 5 years. In the thick of it in Dearborn, Michigan. Guess how many times I've been murdered because of that? You are more likely to die in a car crash than sharing the gospel with your neighbor here in the United States. And so when you, or if you want to share the gospel with your Muslim neighbor, you need three things: a motive, a means, and an opportunity. And no, we're not trying to murder anybody here. Before you ask, how can I convert my neighbor? How can I convert my neighborhood? The bad news, they have not yet invented that laser cannon that zaps people into becoming Christians. They are still working on it. You still need to do it the old-fashioned way. You still need to be patient. You still need to pray. You still need to love. And you still need to not be disappointed when you don't see results. And so before you ask the how, it is more important that you ask, why would I share the gospel with a non-Christian, Muslim or non-Muslim? Establish the motive before you move to the means. Here is the proper motive for you to share the gospel with your neighbor. When you share the gospel with your Muslim neighbor, remember that if they responded to that message of salvation and eternity, you would be stuck with them for all that eternity. Do you really want that or not? Because if you cannot stand seeing a Muslim in your neighborhood or in the grocery store, at Walmart, wherever, don't you share the gospel with them. There is 1,000 other unsaved, non-Christian people in your neighborhood who are not Muslims. Start with them first. Start with those that you sincerely love and have a burning desire to share the gospel with and to share the eternity with. The motive should be a burning love for the one that you are preaching the gospel to. The Bible tells us a story that teaches us how not to preach the gospel. The wrong way to preach the gospel to someone. The story is in Acts 16. We read in it that when the Apostle Paul was in his second missionary journey, he followed the Macedonian call and he crossed the Mediterranean Sea into the European continent to preach there. He arrived with his companion Silas to the first major city in Europe, and that is Philippi. They were walking around and they were followed, the Bible says, by a girl that had a spirit of divination. That said, these two men are servants of the Most High God preaching to us the way of salvation. Did she say anything wrong? No. She called Paul and Silas servants of the Most High God. She called God the Most High God. She called the gospel the message of salvation. She was advertising the coming of the new preacher in town. I get happy when people advertise me when I come to churches and universities.
Paul did not like that. We read in the Bible that Paul was annoyed with that. Okay, why would Paul be annoyed by somebody that was advertising him? And she did not say anything wrong. He turned to her days later and he said to the Spirit, I command you to leave that woman in the name of Jesus Christ. What's wrong with that woman was her motive. Her motive was not to save souls. She could not care less about the souls in Philippi. She wanted to cause troubles. She wanted Paul and Silas to be beaten up and imprisoned, which they were eventually beaten up and imprisoned. We read about that in the rest of Acts chapter 16. That, unfortunately, has been a common thing for people to go to the Muslim communities, demonstrate, burn the Quran, throw strips of bacon or something like that, and if anything happens, they would see we've been persecuted because of our faith in Christ. No, this is not faith in Christ. This is foolishness. Terry Jones, I think, one of those people who went to Dearborn, Michigan and protested in front of the mosque. There is a group that came from California called the Bible Believers. They literally preached a pig's head to the Muslims in 2012. You can go online and look up the video of them coming with a pig's head, standing in the midst of the Muslim festival of 2012, starting their preaching with, you are following a pedophile, you are going to hell, Muhammad is a false prophet. Have you seen, or do you remember watching the third Die Hard with a Vengeance? Do you remember Bruce Willis, when he was told by Simon the terrorist to wear that thing that said that thing and stand in the middle of Harlem? I hate those people in Harlem. How did that go? The Bible Believers literally did that. They went in the midst of the Muslim ghetto, and that is Dearborn, and they did that in front of the cameras, and they were literally stoned by Muslims there. And they said, well, we are being persecuted because of the gospel, because of Jesus Christ, because of our love and righteousness. No, they did not have the wrong motive. They could not care less about the souls of Muslims. Jesus Christ commanded. That's why you preach. You are not preaching to offend anyone. You preach to save souls. And he said that we need to take the gospel and make disciples from among all nations, including Muslims, and baptize them in the name of the Father and the Son and the Holy Spirit. Doing that out of love. We are told to cause more people eventually to come to Christ and less people to come to Islam or to get out of Christ like they have been doing when they lose their confidence in us because of the hate and the deception and the falsehood that we preach sometimes as a Christian community in the social media, for example. Fact, hate speech is bigger among Christian profiles in the social media than atheists. That's a fact. And you know this is not true because God does not stand for hate. God is love. And Christ does not stand for deception. Christ says, I am the way and the truth and the life. So we need to start acting like we are loving and truthful people because we may be the only gospel that our neighbors may see in their lives. It is a matter also of a cultural influence. A strong evangelistic community influences the non-Christian community in its backyard rather than the other way around. You either stand fast for your Christian faith in love, or you or your family member will be converted out of Christ. Preaching is also a matter of national security. The spiritual warfare that we have is the spirit of this age. Wars in times past used to be fought between armies. Armies in uniforms versus other armies in uniforms. Nations used to declare war on nations. This is not happening anymore. This is not the case now. You don't know who your enemy is. He or she can be a member of your own household responding to a propaganda video. What have you planned to do against somebody who believes that if he blows himself on you, he would go to heaven? Kill him? That's what he's there for. The military part, not to say that it is not necessary, but it is not
the only part in that equation, in that warfare that we have. Because there is a very obvious spiritual warfare that is moving the military warfare in today's world. By the way, Paul talked about that. We will mention that near the end of this presentation. When you establish the proper motive, when you have a sincere love for your Muslim neighbor, the love that desires to share the eternity with that neighbor, then you can start talking about the how part, the means part. First, do not fear. There is no reason for fear. The Bible uses three distinct words for fear. The New Testament and the Greek text, there are three different words for fear, because fear can be good or it can be bad. There is a kind of fear that actually saves. Work out your salvation with fear and trembling, Paul says. That's the good kind. And yet there is a second kind that the Bible says in Revelation 21, that the fearful shall have their share in the lake that burns with fire and brimstone. There is a saving fear, there is a destroying fear, and there is a third kind of fear that is neutral. I'm afraid of dogs. That fear is neither saving nor destroying. The Bible uses a different word for each of these three kinds of fears. And it uses the same word for the destroying fear in 2 Timothy chapter 1, verse 7, when Paul tells Timothy that God has not given us the spirit of fear, that bad kind of fear, but of... And then Paul mentions three opposites to the word fear. Power, that's the opposite of fear. You are either afraid or you are powerful. You cannot have power and be scared at the same time, according to Paul, if you know your math. And love, love is the opposite of fear. Perfect love casts fear outside, John says. Don't say, I don't hate my neighbor, I'm just afraid of him. Because fear has to be with hate, has to do with hate, as Paul says. And a sound mind. You either have fear or you have a sound mind. One of the classics. Okay, it's The Godfather. The third movie, Godfather. The Godfather in the movie, what's his name? Michael Corleone says, do not hate your enemy. It affects your judgment. The Bible tells us a story in Numbers 13 about the first spy mission of Israel. When 12 children of Israel went to spy out the land. And they came and they gave a false report to their brethren. They said, we cannot do it. We cannot take the land. We are so small in their eyes, we look like grasshoppers. This is not true, because you know that the very next generation took the land and they did not look like grasshoppers in their eye. Why? They did not have a sound mind. Their mind was affected by the fear that they had. That was an issue 3,500 years ago. This is an issue today. People go berserk when they see a head cover. They go berserk when they see an Arab musical instrument, an Arab writing, a falafel restaurant. Why? I am an Arab man. I cook great Arab food. I play an Arabic instrument. And I live in Dearborn, Michigan, which is the Arab Chinatown. We'll be talking about that in a minute. My work is there. There is no reason for... By the way, the denominational world is doing most of the work there in Dearborn. I have taught so many Muslims the gospel for them only for them to call me a few weeks later and say, I have good news. I have become a Christian. Well, congratulations. Yeah, and I started attending the Assembly of God because they are next door to me. Why? Because we have been afraid of sharing the gospel with Muslims. We have succumbed to the lies that I will be talking about now and show you a few examples that were done there for a motive. And that motive, as I've been talking in the past few days, is to scare you and to scare the votes out of you. Many people ask, how can I start a conversation with my Muslim neighbor? Well,
My answer is, you don't, they will. Do not assume that since they are not Christians, they don't have any faith at all. They have a strong, very old faith, and they are deeply rooted in it. They think they are following the truth, and they want you to convert to their faith. So you cannot complain that Muslims talk about Islam in season and out of season when you say, well, I don't have any opportunity to talk with my Muslim neighbor about the Christian faith. That should be a good thing when they start talking about Islam, because they indirectly give you the right to talk about Christ to them. Like I said, this is important. Do not lie. Being a Christian does not give you the permission to sin. Being a Christian does not give you the permission to shoot people at an abortion clinic. Yes, that's evil, but the response to that should not be with another evil. Being a Christian definitely does not give you the permission to lie. How many of us have seen this or similar things on Facebook? Somebody posted that and said, this is in Dearborn. Advancement of Islamic agenda for America. Is that a thing? Allah be praised. They said somebody took the time to build a whole thing in Dearborn. America, we will kill you all and nothing you can do. If you believe this, I advise you not to go online, because your credit card and social security information will be stolen. This was made by somebody that claims to be a Christian. I hope it's not Russia. I hope. Somebody who claims to be a Christian, shared by tens of thousands of people for the sole motive of raising hatred and fear against Muslims. This is not helping. This is, as you know, photoshopped, not real. And yet, you know how many people fall for that. Within the last year, the Muslim population of Dearborn, Michigan has risen 74%. It's actually 2%. Last Friday, the last remaining Christian church closed its door forever. There are actually more churches than mosques in Dearborn. By the way, have you heard in the news that Muslims said, let's ban bacon? You have not? Are you saying that what I see on the internet is not true? You're driving me crazy, because this is shared by a Christian person, shared by tens of thousands of Christians. You know what that does? That makes us look like we're liars. A friend of mine, girl, daughter to Christian parents, who told her, once you meet that Muslim man, he will slit your throat. She went to school in Ohio and met that one Muslim man that did not slit her throat. She fell in love with him. She married him. She converted to Islam. She traveled with him to Saudi Arabia. She's a Saudi citizen now. Why? Her family kept saying things like that. This is not helpful simply because it sounds right does not mean that you should go ahead and share these things when they are not true, because that compromises our credibility as truth-seeking Christians. When you talk with your Muslim neighbor with the right motive, with the knowledge of the basics of Islam, by the way, don't you pretend that you know anything about Islam. Everything that we learned in the past few days, when you talk with your Muslim neighbor, and that goes for Catholics and for Baptists and for Mormons and for everybody else, don't you pretend that you know anything about their faith. Steer the conversation in a way that makes you ask questions about Islam while boldly tell them about your Christian faith, which requires that you need to know your Bible. I live a daily encounter with the fact that Muslims respect a strong Christian who knows his Bible or her Bible more than they respect a friendly Christian who does not know his Bible. And when you have that conversation, remember that it can be tricky and there can be some misunderstanding. Because as you may think that you are there to save the Muslim's soul and that they should be grateful for that, they may think that you are being prejudiced against them. While you are talking about a faith, they may think you are talking about people.
You are comparing a faith versus faith, Christ or Christianity versus Islam. They think you are comparing our guys and your guys. Make it clear for them that we are all human beings, equal human beings, on one side of that one absolute truth that we all need to follow. If you have, just like when you're assigned to a jury duty, if you have any prejudice against the one that you're preaching the gospel to, don't preach the gospel to that person. This would not be helpful. There always would be somebody that you sincerely love and are not prejudiced against, that you desire to save. Start with that person first. Stay away from political debates. America is a nation under God and not above God. Narrow down your conversation to the basics of faith. Because the debate, which by the way, as we have been saying, debates seldom convert people. If you make a list in your mind of everyone that changed faith, a denomination, for example, somebody who used to go to the Baptist church and now is going to the Presbyterian church, or somebody who converted from Islam to Christianity, or Catholic to Church of Christ, make a list of

Like I said, debates seldom convert people. Debates don't convert people any more than that politician that was debating the other politician from the other party and came to the point where he said, you know what, you're right and I've been wrong all along. I'm quitting my party and I'm joining your party. Do you remember that politician? No, that does not happen. Because people don't debate to follow and pursue the truth. They debate to prove you're wrong and I'm right. But when you have that opportunity to talk with your Muslim neighbor, narrow down your conversation to the three P's, three questions that start with the letter P. I will be talking about that now. And make it personal, not generic. The three basic questions that you need to narrow down your conversation to. You can talk about the Trinity of God. You can talk about the divinity of Christ. The philosophical arguments are endless and they don't get you anywhere. Narrow down the questions to those three. First, the proof. Jesus is not the Son of God, Muslims say. God is not a Trinity, He's a unit, not a unity. That's what they say. Jesus did not die on the cross. That's what they say. Okay. All of that is in the Quran. My scripture says that Jesus Christ is the Son of God and that He died on the cross for my sin and that God is a Trinity. So narrow down your conversation to why should I believe in the Quran and not the Bible? Here is a Quran, here is a Bible. What's the proof of the Quran's inspiration? And sit back and relax. There is no answer to that, by the way. Literally, last year, I was taking a tour to a mosque in Dearborn where I asked the young imam, I felt sorry for him. He was so young, not well-versed in the Quran. I told him, why do you believe that the Quran is from God? He said, because it's written in Arabic. What does that have to do with that? They have different answers. Somebody would say, well, wasn't there an Old Testament? Wasn't the Old Testament replaced by the New Testament? Well, then the New Testament is replaced by the Quran because it came in a later time than the New Testament. And I would say if the chronological factor is the only factor here, then shouldn't we all convert to Mormonism? Because the Book of Mormon came after the Quran. And the second issue with that is that the Old Testament said that it would be replaced by a New Testament. Jeremiah 31:31. The days are coming, says the Lord, where I will make a new covenant with the children of Israel and with the children of Judah. The New Testament does not say it would be replaced with another testament like the Quran. Hopefully, you know the answer to the question, why do you believe that the Bible is from God? If you don't remember that, you can listen to or read the class that we took yesterday about the Quran or the Bible. The second question, the path. What's the path that you're taking now to ensure that you are a faithful follower of that specific faith? My Muslim friend, what are you doing? Does Islam answer this? We learned about the five pillars of Islam. So, okay, if I want to be a faithful Muslim, what should I do? A Muslim may say, well, if you only confess that there is one God and that Muhammad is his prophet, you are a faithful Muslim. That's it. So I do not need to pray and fast and get ritually clean and abstain from... No, you have to do that too. Okay, how many requirements do I need to have to ensure that I am faithful Muslim? Literally infinity. Once you go to Islam, there would be countless requirements placed on you. And you would never be good enough. So my Muslim friends, are you praying enough? Are you fasting enough? Are you reading your scripture and memorizing enough of it? No. Because Islam, like Judaism, is a yoke of bondage, as the apostles say, that neither us nor our fathers were able to bear. Hopefully, you know the answer to the question, what must I do to be saved? That the Bible is the only book that directly asks and directly answers. Third, the promise. What does Islam promise

like we said, people don't follow faith usually because they conclude that this is the true way to the Supreme Being, whoever he is, so that they would be rewarded. They don't do that. Some people go to church because they are following a girl that goes there. Some people enjoy converting to Islam to blow up stuff. Those who, especially in the Western world, when they convert to Islam and they travel to Syria to join ISIS. To be fair, we have seen that the Quran is bad. But the Quran usually does not make people bad. It doesn't start with the person sincerely seeking God's will, deciding that the Quran is God's word, opening the Quran, deciding to do what the Quran says, pray, check, fast, check, join an Islamic jihadi group and blow up stuff, check, and then that person becomes a terrorist. It doesn't happen that way. It starts with the person being evil in the first place, and then that person chooses radical Islam. Because that's also a motive why people convert to Islam, although not the most common motive here in the United States. My friend that I told you about in Saudi Arabia posted a video, shared a video made by an Islamic media group about the high rate of conversions to Islam in the American prisons. Now you know that this is not Islam, the Orthodox Islam that I came from. That's the Nation of Islam, which is an African-American political religious movement. Tens of thousands of Muslims are sharing that video. Praise God. People are converting to Islam. That's a good thing. I wasted 7 minutes of my precious time watching that video to see why did they convert to Islam. Not a single reason. Not a single spiritual reason, that is. They only said, because it makes us feel strong as a group in the prison. We feel vulnerable if we are not part of a group. And when we joined Islam, praise God, now we feel that we are part of a gang that can defend us. Hopefully, you know why you are Christian. And it's not because Christ is the only thing that you know in your life. But because, as Peter says, the end of our faith is the salvation of our souls. I'm a Christian because I want to be saved. I want to be forgiven. I want to go to heaven. Give your Muslim neighbor a copy of the New Testament. I have never given a copy of the New Testament to a Muslim and he was offended or she was offended. Ever. You may want to give them any literature that tells them about Christ that you trust is doctrinally sound. Now that you have established the motive and the means, we can go to the opportunity. The opportunity is there. And by the way, it's not just that you need to go and share the gospel with a Muslim. Do not ignore the fact that today we live in a world where Islam has revealed its true face and that Muslims have already walked out of Islam. It's so common, trust me, in Iraq today for people to be atheists or agnostics. That was not the case when I was a child. I was born and raised, as you learned, under the secular military dictatorship of Saddam Hussein, just like most of the rest of the Arabic world. And that gave the opportunity to the underground Islamic groups like the Muslim Brotherhood to tell them what's happening to you is because God is angry at you because you're not applying the Sharia law as the law of the land. So there was a whole generation in my time that was starving for Islam. We want Islam. We don't want secular leaders. 2003 came, Saddam Hussein was gone. That gave the opportunity to the Islamists to enter Iraq and to show the real face of Islam. 2,000 miles to the west, in Tunisia, the Arab Spring started in 2010 and spread like a wildfire to Libya, Egypt, Syria, Yemen. And now people are seeing what Islam is doing. The generation that is being raised now is different than my generation. They don't want Islam anymore. There would always be that Muslim that have lost a family member. Probably literally lost a member. Was disenchanted with Islam. Walked away from Islam. And that Muslim will see you. When they see you, will they see love? Or will they see hate? Will they see truth? Or will they see deception?
Because many of them have already concluded falsely that Christ is as hateful as Islam. I might as well stick to my Islam because it's my Islam. For that, I will give the example of the doors that I have knocked when I graduated from Sunset International Bible Institute. Last hour, I talked about the time until I went to school. Well, I was the least expected student to be hired by any church. I am single. I don't have a home congregation. I am the new Arab refugee from Iraq. We had a substitute teacher from Rochester, Michigan, who came to me one time and said, "Do you have any idea how many churches up there in Michigan praying for somebody with your background to go and work with them?" I came to the United States to clean toilets, and now I'm speaking at polishing the pulpit. And for that, I would like to repeat the words of the Apostle Paul when he said that, "I thank Christ Jesus, our Lord, who has enabled me because he counted me faithful, putting me into the ministry. God counted me faithful. I have never been faithful. I am the least of his servants, the biggest of all sinners. Those who know me know what I'm talking about. And yet God honored me with the service of his word and the gospel of his son, Jesus Christ." Once I finished school, I moved to the Detroit area. Dearborn is the pink area, number 13, that has the biggest Middle Eastern concentration outside the Middle East. It has a lot of churches, no Church of Christ. Taylor, Michigan, the yellow part, number 14, has a congregation called Sunset Church of Christ. And so that congregation hired me, and I moved there, start working in America as a missionary on January 17, 2014, the Gulf War Memorial Day. I started working in America at the Memorial Day of the war between Iraq and America. I think God uses a Gregorian calendar. Number two here, that's the downtown Detroit area, and right below it is the Detroit River. Detroit is the only area in the United States where you can go to Canada by driving south, because south of Detroit is the city of Windsor. Dearborn is the home of the Ford Motor Company. Why does Dearborn have Arabs? Raise your hand if you are a Ford kind of person. Do you like Ford? Keep your hand up if you knew that Ford has been the largest employer of Muslims in the history of the United States. One man was like... Henry Ford was an anti-Semite. He did not like Jews, so he hired Arabs to get the Jews out of the city. And that was a century ago. Arabs have not been in Dearborn the day before yesterday. They are so old, they have their own museum. Because of that, Dearborn hosts, I would say, approximately 40% of the city's total population of 97,000 people are of Middle Eastern descent. This is the biggest mosque in Dearborn. Also, Dearborn has businesses and stores that have their signs written in Arabic as well as English. Funny thing, you know my kind of humor. The main train that goes around Detroit, called the Detroit People Mover. In fact, I have a picture of it here. This one. This is the track of the Detroit People's Mover. And it has a sign that says, "If you see something, say something." Written in English and Spanish. Arabic is the second most spoken language in Detroit. Probably they thought that something was an Arab guy. Anyway, Dearborn also has two college campuses, the University of Michigan and the Henry Ford College, so it's a major city. Detroit also has a very decent Arab population there. That's why they have the signs in Arabic. Once I was there, I emailed my supporters, said there is a continuous need for people to learn English. So I asked for a Bible-based curriculum. The World English Institute provided me with cases of these books. They also, other people, provided me with Bibles. And this book called The Good News from God was written by the Outreach Church of Christ in Hamilton, Texas. I translated the book into Arabic. They printed out a whole case and they mailed it to me. So I had the Bibles and I had the curriculum. I went on a road trip with one of our elders advertising a free Bible study. I'm sorry, a free English course. Was so scared, so bought into what the social media says about the Arab community in Dearborn, I did not mention the name of the church or the address.
Do you want to learn English? Call Wissam at such and such number. So many people called. Only one family of six showed up. They would be the first people that I preach to or teach English using a loosely based curriculum or English curriculum. A loosely Bible-based English curriculum. Taylor is 15 minutes away from Dearborn. That may not be too much for you, but not for Arabs. Most of them, recent immigrants, they don't have a driver's license. They don't feel comfortable driving out of Dearborn. They called me one day and they said, this is too far away. We like you, but we cannot continue to come over. I had to knock on other doors, including I was referred to a ministry called the Crescent Project by a woman whose daughter married a Muslim man. I emailed that ministry and I introduced myself. I said, I'm a recent graduate of Bible school. I'm an Arab myself. I have a heart for Muslims and I am looking for doors for opportunity. One of them emailed me and he invited me to attend a men's breakfast meeting on a Tuesday morning. Ever since then, I've been part of an evangelical underground community in Dearborn that knows the ins and the outs of the Arab community in Dearborn. Through them, I learned about an event called the Legacy Conference that happened in 2014. I had to pay the admission fee of $125 back then, 4 years ago. Fast forward a few months ago, they had their second conference. They invited me as a speaker. For the first time, they had the first Church of Christ preacher there, and I had a table, and I had my books there. I had my own stand. Anyway, through that conference, I met the man who translated the Gospel of John that I told you about in my story, the one in the Baghdad market, the one who translated it into Arabic, is the man in the blue shirt sitting at the end of this table. One of the biggest evangelists in the Middle East. He's from Lebanon. He invited me to attend his course, the Engaging Islam course in Boulder, Colorado, where I learned and I was equipped to take the gospel to the Muslim community and the United States. The Church of Christ was not involved in any kind of work among Muslims when I arrived. The Church of Christ is now leading that work. Anytime any denomination wants to share the gospel with Muslims, they invite yours truly to deliver a bilingual message. Not only am I sharing the gospel with Muslims, I am sharing the true gospel in the turf of the denominational world like I'm doing here at the Thanksgiving dinner organized by the Lutheran Church in Dearborn. I started to give courses on Islam in their neighborhoods. I started preaching the gospel to Muslims in the ministries there. By the way, I will be talking about, I'm still looking for my own building, like our own building that is affiliated with the Church of Christ. I started giving tours to visitors who want to see the work of the Lord in Dearborn and in Detroit. Taking those groups sometimes to mosques where we talk about Christ with the imams of those mosques. Anytime a speaker is invited into Detroit, a Christian speaker who speaks to a mixed multitude, guess who is invited to interpret that message? I became on TV, on radio, on newspapers, even the international door was open when I gave Islam in Christ's Eyes in Edmonton, and they said that they started an outreach program for Muslims right after I left. Spoke in universities like Harding, was appointed by my own school as the adjunct assistant dean for the Arabic studies, wrote books, as you know. This is, if we can get the sound here, this is a sample of the baptism of a Muslim woman, and you can hear the confession in Arabic, how the confession in Arabic sounds like. We don't have the sound for that, unfortunately. We had quite a few baptisms from among Muslims. Right now, we do not have our own building. I've been looking for a building in Dearborn for the Arab Christian ministry. That my dream would be, for this building, would be the first Arab-speaking Church of Christ in the United States. Dearborn has Arabs and whites. Whites don't know where buildings are, and Arabs would not tell you. And that's the struggle that I've been having in the past few years. So this may be one thing you may want to consider praying for. I would like to conclude our last class in our course with the words of the Apostle Paul from the book of Ephesians. And once again, this is an opportunity for me to thank the organizers of Polishing the Pulpit and that very beautiful girl at the congregation that I spoke at in Texas a few months ago that invited me to, or that asked me if I wanted to speak at Polishing the Pulpit. And I was looking at her, I said, yeah, what can you do about that?
Well, I am speaking here now. So that was a humbling opportunity for me. Paul said in Ephesians chapter 6, verse 10, finally, my brethren, be strong in the Lord and in the power of His might. Put on the whole armor of God that you may be able to stand against the wiles of the devil. Verse 12, for we do not wrestle, and hence the title of my class, against flesh and blood. Folks, our battle is not against people. It is not against Muslims. It is against Islam. Islam is bad, as we studied. It is false. Muslims are good. Let's separate the people from the religion. Because our battle, as Paul says, and as we explained earlier, is ideological before it can be military. It is not against flesh and blood, but against principalities, against powers, against the rulers of the darkness of this age, against spiritual hosts of wickedness and the heavenly places. Verse 13, therefore take up the whole armor of God that you may be able to withstand in the evil day. Thank you so much for not seeing other greater classes and attending this class. I hope this course has been useful to equip you to show your Muslim neighbors the love of Christ and the truth of His gospel. And may God bless you.

When we think about nighttime, one of the first images that comes to mind is the large full moon shining bright in the darkness. The moon is Earth's nightlight, and by far the brightest object in the night sky, many times brighter than even the brightest stars. While the moon is the luminary that lights up the night, it's interesting and important for us to observe. The moon actually does not produce its own light like the sun does. The sun is composed of gas and ionized atoms that are heated so much that they emit various forms of energy, including the visible light we see on Earth. The moon, on the other hand, is a solid, rocky body with a cold, barren surface. No atmosphere, no liquid water. The moon's surface that we can see quite well, especially through binoculars or telescopes, is simply reflecting light from the sun. Similar to a mountain range off in the distance that we see, not from the light that it emits on its own, but reflecting the sunlight. In contrast to the brightness of the sun, the moon is the lesser light. But the moon truly does rule the night. Within the solar system, the Earth-moon relationship is rather unique. In comparison to the other planets and their moons, our moon has the largest ratio of moon to planet size and diameter to orbital distance. What this means is that the moon has both a larger physical size in relation to Earth and a larger apparent visual size in our sky than any other moon-planet system. These simple relationships provide the foundation for the moon's functional and finely tuned role as Earth's nearest companion. One of the most obvious roles the moon provides is its timekeeping status. As the moon orbits around the Earth, it progresses through a sequence of lunar phases, where the moon's appearance slowly changes by how much it's illuminated by the sun's light. Beginning with the completely darkened new moon phase, this 29.5-day lunar cycle goes through a progression from waxing crescent to first quarter moon to waxing gibbous to its maximum illuminated state at the full moon. Then it begins to diminish into the waning gibbous, the third quarter moon, the waning crescent, and back to a darkened new moon. For many cultures, past and present, the lunar cycle formed an obvious timekeeping foundation by which their calendars could be based. In fact, the words moon and month share etymological origins, as the 29.5-day cycle helped define the changing of months. At a more basic level, though, the moon's nightly phases serve as a rhythm for the natural world. Nocturnal behaviors of animals, from insects to birds to mammals to even marine species, have been linked to the monthly cycle of the moon. Now, the phases of the moon are caused by the relative positioning of the sun, the Earth, and the moon. As the moon travels in its orbit, it progresses from being on the same side of the Earth as the sun, causing the new moon, to being on the opposite side from the sun, causing the full moon phase. While the orbits of the moon around the Earth and the Earth around the sun are not exactly aligned, there are specific points where the orbits cross. When the moon passes through these points in its minimum new moon or its maximum full moon phase, Earth is treated to a stunning eclipse event. Lunar eclipses occur only during the full moon phase, where the moon's orbit crosses precisely behind the Earth, passing through its shadow. For several hours, as the Earth's shadow covers the moon, the nighttime side of Earth is treated to the bright full moon, turning a dark reddish orange. On the other hand, solar eclipses occur only during the new moon phase, when the moon passes in a precise alignment between the Earth and the sun. Though the sun is 400 times farther away than the moon, and is also 400 times larger than the moon, this exact proportion results in the sun and moon being the same angular size in our sky. The size proportions, along with the precise orbital alignments, allow solar eclipses to be one of the most dramatic natural phenomena experienced. For several hours, the moon creeps in front of the sun, until for a few brief minutes, the sun's bright surface is completely covered by the moon.
these few dark moments within a total solar eclipse are the only moments when it is safe to look at the sun without specialized protection. And it's only during this time that you can visually see the upper layers of the sun's atmosphere. Since it requires such a precise alignment, each total solar eclipse is only visible for a few minutes to the region where the moon's shadow casts as it travels across the Earth's surface. For those who are in this narrow strip, the encounter is a full sensory experience. The sky darkens and stars become visible. The temperature drops noticeably by several degrees, and the sounds of nocturnal animal life begin. As a timekeeping element, it is easy to see how the unique experiences of lunar and solar eclipses could be used as markers in history. The consistent and regular presence of the moon's cycle forms the foundation for nature's nocturnal cycles, but includes these incredible eclipse events as a punctuation in time. Beyond its effect on time and natural cycles, the moon plays an absolutely vital role for existence and the health of life on Earth. Both the Earth and moon exert a gravitational force on each other. Earth's gravitational force is much stronger and it dominates their interaction, which is why the moon orbits around the Earth. However, the moon's gravity has a crucial impact on Earth, and even in our very lives. If you've ever been to an ocean beach or a coastline, then you have seen the effect of the moon's gravity. The tides. Even though the moon is at a great distance from Earth, approximately 240,000 miles, its gravitational force produces the ocean's tides. Each day, all around the globe, high tides and low tides are seen all along Earth's coastlines. This natural cycle of the ocean's level rising and falling produces positive benefits for life on Earth. Every day, beaches are swept across with incoming and outgoing waters, and these waters bring nutrients from farther out in the ocean for creatures that live in the shallows or the tidal pools. The outgoing tides can serve as a means of cleansing, refreshing the coastal regions. They can take minerals and salts back out to the deeper waters. The tides as a whole benefit from the impact of the circulating currents driven by the daily cycle of the moon's causing of these tides. With over 70% of Earth's surface covered by oceans, the impact that the moon plays directly on life cannot be underestimated. The moon is beautiful to observe, a constant nightly companion. While the moon fulfills its role of lighting the night, it also serves key roles in the cycles of life. The moon has served as a timekeeping element for both animal populations as well as human civilizations throughout history. Through its precise size and orbital alignments, the eclipses have punctuated history with dramatic observational experiences. In its formation of ocean tides, the moon has far-reaching effects for sustaining sea life, influencing coastal conditions, and even affecting the atmospheric conditions. As the only body outside of Earth that man has personally landed on, set foot on, and explored, our relationship to the moon may be greater than any other celestial body. Created by God, the moon has a designed role to support the balance of life here on Earth.

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1: I'm Caleb Colley, and we're on the Rock. I recently heard a prominent New Testament Greek scholar, call him Bill. He was talking about what apologetics can and can't do. He took three critical positions, all three of which are typical of what is frequently called presuppositional apologetics. Think about each of these positions in turn. First, Bill says this: apologetics is the use of logical principles to show the internal coherence of the Christian belief system or worldview, but not the objective truth of the Christian belief system. In other words, Bill says, apologetics can only show that the various beliefs involved in Christianity do not contradict one another, but apologetics cannot show that Christianity itself is true. This position severely limits the value of apologetical work, because a belief system may include only beliefs that are not internally contradictory and yet be false. For example, suppose I believed that an all-loving, all-powerful being would not allow there to be any evil in the world. This is a false belief. But suppose I combined this false belief with a second belief, namely, that there is no God. This is another false belief. Yet the two beliefs are consistent with one another and may well be consistent with all of my other beliefs. Here I have produced an internally consistent but false belief system. Another example is Calvinism, which, at least on a straightforward understanding, starting from the absolute sovereignty of God and concluding with the total inability of man to initiate a causal chain, is internally consistent and yet is still false. No proposition within the Calvinist worldview need contradict with any other proposition within the Calvinist worldview, and yet the whole system is false because it contradicts plain Bible teaching. Now, the second thing Bill said is this: nothing can be proven. In fact, he said nothing can be proven by anyone at any time. This, of course, would imply that his own position cannot be proven. A logician would be scandalized by the radical claim that nothing can be proven. The scholar, Bill, left the impression that Christianity is on weak footing, that Christian beliefs are not warranted by the sum of the evidence available to human knowers. Perhaps Bill meant to say that if our standard for proof requires human beings to step outside their own experience and understand the total world situation from God's perspective, then humans are certainly incapable of proof. However, there's a common understanding of proof of which we human beings are capable, and it is justification. We invoke this concept of proof when we tell someone, "You are being unreasonable if you don't accept how things are." For example, God has given us perfectly sufficient evidence for believing in Him, such that anyone who fails to do so is without excuse. Romans 1 and verse 20 says, "For His invisible attributes, namely His eternal power and divine nature, have been clearly perceived ever since the creation of the world in the things that have been made. So they are without excuse." That is, those who fail to believe in God are without excuse. The third thing Bill said is this: apologetics does not address man's primary problem, which is moral rather than intellectual. In other words, you can't reason anyone into the kingdom, Bill said. I don't know exactly what it would mean to reason someone into the kingdom, for humans cannot put anyone into the kingdom. God adds people to the kingdom, according to Acts chapter 2 and verse 47. But I do know that some theologians teach that people must have a change of heart before rational arguments can do anything at all to help them. Admittedly, it is difficult to disentangle the roles of the will and the intellect in human action. However, one Bible example will suffice to show that our scholar Bill is overstating his case. In the second chapter of the book of Acts, Peter makes a number of arguments about the divinity of Christ, appealing to an audience that was actually opposed to Peter and to Christ. And Peter's arguments led those in the audience to be pricked in their hearts and to ask, "What shall we do?" A presuppositionalist like Bill might like to suggest that the Holy Spirit directly produced this penitence, yet the penitent people had not yet received the gift of the Holy Spirit. They would not receive the Holy Spirit until after being baptized for the remission of their sins. They had to receive an intellectual argument, actually a series of arguments, which convinced them that they previously had been wrong. Only then, after they received those arguments, had the ground been sufficiently cleared so that they could obey the gospel. Each of Bill's positions would, if true, be devastating for the kind of apologetics that has the potential to convince non-believers or skeptics on any large scale. But apologetics ought to be able to convince non-believers, as it did in the first century. People believed and obeyed after hearing the faithful preaching of Christian apologists then, and they may today as well. Join us next time on The Rock.

0: satisfied.
1: Grace is such a, I guess, a frustrating topic in some ways for some people, and it really shouldn't be. But there has been a lot of different doctrines that have been brought forth because of grace. You have the idea of once saved, always saved. You know that we can't fall from grace. We have no problem. We have no worry. There's nothing in the world that can keep us. There's also the idea that, well, what is grace? I don't even know what grace is. How can I know, you know, the grace of God? And by grace you're saved through faith. How does all this work? And so grace has a lot of questions attached to it.
2: Yeah, I would agree.
1: What would you do if someone asks, how does the Bible characterize grace?
2: I think one of the first passages I would go to is Ephesians chapter 2.
1: Mm-hmm.
2: And, of course, verse 8 and 9, for by grace are you saved through faith. You just mentioned that. That not of yourselves, it is the gift of God. So it's characterized as a gift of God, not of works, lest any man should boast. It is a work of God, the grace of God. It's His gift. It's an unmerited gift. It's an unmerited favor toward mankind. But I'd like to back up to verse 4. In Ephesians 2, verse 4, it says, but God, who is rich in mercy, for His great love wherewith He loved us, even when we were dead in sins, hath quickened us, or made us alive together with Christ. By grace you're saved, and hath raised us up together, made us sit in heavenly places in Christ Jesus. And then verse 7, He says, that in the ages to come He might show the exceeding riches of His grace. Now keep that phrase in mind. In His kindness toward us through Jesus Christ. By grace are you saved through faith, that not of yourselves. Verse 7 is key because He says all this is through Christ Jesus. Well, what is it? He wants to show mankind, He wants to show all the world the riches of His grace. And I've heard it explained like this before. You know, you've got a treasure chest, if you will. You open it up, and you're expecting to see the riches. You're expecting to see the treasure that's in it. And if you open that up, and that represents the grace of God, what are you going to see in it? Well, He says in verse 4, God who is rich in mercy.
1: Mm-hmm.
2: He's going to show mercy upon me, not what I deserve, but He's going to offer mercy. And for His great love, He characterizes it as great love. It is, you know, it's like John 3:16, you know, sure. God so loved the world. His great love wherewith He loved us. And then you come back to verse 7 again, and He says the exceeding riches of His grace in His kindness. You open up that treasure chest of grace, and what you ultimately see is mercy, love, and kindness of God that is shown to mankind. We don't deserve that. We sinned against Him, and yet He still sent His only begotten Son to die for us.
1: Right.
2: That's how the Bible characterizes grace, but that's not the only place that it characterizes grace. In Titus chapter 2, He characterizes grace again. The Apostle Paul does. We come to Titus chapter 2, and for the grace of God, verse 11, that bringeth salvation. So we know what it does. It brings salvation. Hath appeared to all men. That's all mankind. Teaching us, the American Standard 1901 says, it instructs us that denying ungodliness and worldly lust, we should live soberly, righteously, and godly in this present world, looking for that blessed hope and the glorious appearing of the great God and our Savior Jesus Christ, who gave Himself for us that He might redeem us from all iniquity and purify unto Himself a peculiar people zealous of good works. Here, Paul characterizes the grace of God as that which brings forth salvation. But at the very same time, and that's what he would talk about in Ephesians chapter 2. Mm-hmm. He did it by His love. He showed mercy unto mankind. He showed kindness to mankind. For by grace you saved through faith. And that, literally in that passage, is the system of faith. That's not one's personal faith. That's the system of faith, the gospel system of faith. And the grace of God that brings salvation, he says, appeared to all mankind. But notice what else it does. It teaches, it instructs us how to live. Now, the religious world's concept of grace has nothing to do with teaching or instructing. And yet, that's exactly what Paul says the grace of God does. And so you get a picture here that he's talking about the very gospel, that gospel system of faith. It instructs us. It tells us how to deny certain things and how to live as a godly person. Why? So that we can look forward to heaven, so that we can see the great God and our Savior Jesus Christ. That's how it's characterized, that unmerited favor.
1: Right, you're talking about the unmerited favor. I remember being a boy, it was 13 years ago now, so I was around 12 years old, and my dad, we had done something as children that had gotten us into trouble, and so we had gotten grounded. And my dad called us down into the living room, and he asked me first. He said, "Michael, what is grace?" I didn't know. I don't know, Dad. And he said, "It's unmerited favor." And so this afternoon when we go to the movies, I want you to know that you're being given grace. You children have been given grace for what you did. You don't deserve it. You deserve to be punished. But instead, I'm going to show you unmerited favor, something you do not deserve but get anyway. Okay. 13 years later, fresh in my mind. I remember where I was sitting. Okay?
2: Yeah.
1: And that is a lesson that has always stuck with me. And it really, even though I didn't get it then, the preacher in me now, that is so helpful.
2: Right.
1: And so beneficial, because now I have an understanding better. So wait a minute. God commendeth his love toward us, that while I was yet worthy, while I was yet deserving, while I was yet a sinner,
2: right,
1: while I was yet in the worst part of my entire life, God said, "You know what? I want you to get something that you don't deserve, that you don't even, you shouldn't get, but I'm going to give you anyway." We've done gospel meetings before, and this has probably happened to you, I'm sure. You ever had an old lady come up to you after you preach and she gives you money? And you know, she's maybe not supposed to, and she doesn't need to do it, but she does it anyway. What did you really do to deserve that? You just preached the truth. But she gave you a gift anyway. She gave you something that benefits you, that you didn't sit there and you didn't do an incredible service for her. And the church is probably going to pay you anyway. But she said, "I want you to have this." That's unmerited favor.
2: Right.
1: That's something that you don't deserve, but you get anyway. That's the exact same thing my dad did for me. Now, when I study it from a biblical perspective, not just me being a sinner in the New Testament, but I got to go back to the book of Judges.
2: Right.
1: I got to look in that time, because if you don't see a picture of grace there, I don't know if you ever will, because if you call it the sin cycle of Judges, perhaps. You have Israel serving the Lord. They fall into sin and idolatry. They're enslaved. They cry out to God. God raises up a judge. They are delivered. They serve the Lord. They fall into idolatry. That's the whole book. It just continues over and over again. And yet every time they call out for it, God gives it to them. Every time they ask for the Lord to bless them, God gives it to them.
2: Right.
1: But then I'm reminded of one of the most absolutely horrendous examples that God ever gives to the children of Israel, and it's in Ezekiel 16. God likens them to spiritual idolatry, that God took them, spiritually speaking, married them, made them his wife, and then they went out and cheated on him.
2: Mm-hmm.
1: That's the entire, you know, crux and the entire gist of chapter 16 of Ezekiel, and 23 even, that God had done everything for them and they went out and cheated on him. They went out and abused the good things that he had done for them. So what he says in this chapter is all of the horrible things that they've done, but I love verse 60. He says in this verse, "Nevertheless, despite all of this, I will remember my covenant with you."
2: Right.
1: Wait a minute. You just likened us to a spiritual adulterer. How many of us have the grace and the love to forgive our spouse if they cheated on us? My wife has often said, joking around, if we're watching a TV show where they say, "I'm leaving you in a heartbeat. I'm not even going to sit there and wait for an explanation." She's right to say that.
2: Right.
1: Because what would I have broken the trust that I have told her I would give her for the rest of her life. God would have been right to have said, "You know what? I'm done." In the time of Hosea, or Hosea, depending on how you say it, right? God told him, "You go take a wife of whoredom. And I want you to realize what I've gone through." Whoa. And yet God is still going to say in Ezekiel 16 and in the tail end of the major and minor prophets, I will leave a remnant.
2: Yeah.
1: That's grace. When you study the Old Testament, even in the time of the Israelites wandering in the wilderness trying to get to the Promised Land, God was so gracious to them because He didn't need to be. He didn't have to be. It's better that we go back to Egypt. Really? Fine, go back.
2: Right.
1: Well, what did I do for you except get you out of bondage and you know, provide quail and manna and provide you a trail guide and all of these things that you need? No, I've done nothing. You know, we have the phrase, what am I, chopped liver? You know, Right. You've probably heard it's really outdated now, but that's the type of mentality there that God's showing us. What do you mean I've done nothing for you? That you had it better in Egypt when you were enslaved and beaten and mistreated? Now you're free and you're wandering and you're going toward a promised land, and yet you think you have it worse than you had it back in Egypt? We talk about graduation goggles. I don't know if you know this term or not, but it's right before graduation in high school or college. The 4 years that have been so horrible and awful, all of a sudden they look pretty great, and you don't want to go,
2: right?
1: Because you don't like the uncharted waters that you're going into. That's what I think they were doing. They didn't like the uncharted territory they were going in. They didn't like that it wasn't instantaneous. We like instant gratification, even in the time of this. They wanted instant gratification. We're thirsty. Give us water now. Like they got it that quick when they were in Egypt.
2: Right.
1: Like they got the food that quick when they were in Egypt. But because they're in uncharted territory, they were sitting there, and it almost comes across as, because we don't know this, we're going to determine that we don't like it. And God could have struck them dead. God could have done that multiple times through the Old Testament. And yet, Ezekiel 16:60, I will remember my covenant with you. That gives me chills.
2: Yeah.
1: To remind me, after reading this scathing review, where he literally says at one point in this chapter, you couldn't be satisfied. You took so many adulterous lovers, spiritually speaking, that you couldn't be satisfied. I couldn't imagine having a spouse cheat on you once, but multiple times. And God still says, I will remember my covenant with you. That is the best picture of grace that I see.
2: Absolutely.
1: In the Old Testament. And it continues into the New Testament, where God says, I'm going to give you salvation, Titus 2:11.
2: Yeah.
1: But then that gives me the next part that we want to talk about. What would you do if someone asks, well, then what does the grace of God cover?
2: Well, it certainly covers sin. But,
1: right.
2: But part of the problem that we've, I guess, seen that's confusing about grace in the world today is that some have run so far with that idea.
1: Right.
2: And Paul, saw that coming. And Romans 6 and verse 1, he said, well, what should we say then? Shall we continue in sin? If you're saying that because of all of our sin, then God has been gracious to us. He has given us His grace. So we should sin more. Right? And then we don't have to worry. No, Paul says absolutely not. Shall we continue in sin that grace may abound? God forbid, he says. How shall we that are dead to sin live any longer therein? We're supposed to run far away from it. We've been forgiven. We've been shown that mercy. Yeah, we should have lost our lives. We should have been punished for this, but we were not. We were given grace instead. And we should realize that and run far in the other direction, away from sin. And so he says, because he's been freed from sin, verse 7. He that's dead is freed from sin. And so he's had his sin washed away. And so the grace of God simply covers sin. But it's not a license to sin. And so, you know, we have to be careful of either extreme on that. And I would add one more passage to this thought as well. 2 Corinthians chapter 6 begins, well, actually it ends, with this conversation about being not unequally yoked together with unbelievers. What fellowship hath righteousness with unrighteousness? So this is that conversation about being yoked to the world. Well, as a child of God, you can't be yoked to the world. You can't be yoked to sin. You've got to stay far away from that. In fact, he would go on to say, well, God's promised, I will dwell with them and walk with them and be their God. They shall be my people. So come out from among them. Be separate. Be clean. And touch not the unclean thing. I will receive you. I'll be a father to you. You'll be my sons and daughters, saith the Lord Almighty. What a beautiful thought.
1: Mm-hmm.
2: And here he is saying, you know, there's sin out there in the world. Stay far away from it. I want you to be my sons and my daughters. I love you. I'm your father. And so having, so verse 1 of the next chapter, he says, having therefore these promises, dearly beloved, let us cleanse ourselves from all filthiness of the flesh and spirit, perfecting holiness in the fear of God. Now keep that in mind. And go back and look how he began the chapter, verse 1 of chapter 6. We then, as workers together with him, beseech you, we beg you, that you receive not the grace of God in vain. There's the possibility that I can receive God's grace, his graciousness, in vain. How so? Well, if I yoke myself once again with the world. If I continue to live in sin in that way. So much the same as Romans 6 covers, he covers it here again in 2 Corinthians 6. And so we have this, what does the grace of God cover? It covers sin, but it's not an umbrella to cover one who would continue in sin. So
1: absolutely. I think about, you touched on the fact that it's not a license to sin, though that is definitely what a lot of the people in the world would want it to be considered to be. Well, yeah, like you said, well, why don't we just keep sinning, Paul? I mean, if we're going to be blessed,
2: there's more grace.
1: You remember the book, If You Give a Mouse a Cookie,
2: right?
1: He's going to want a glass of milk.
2: Right.
1: And this goes on and on throughout the book, and it basically talks, and it comes all the way full circle where he says, so he'll ask you for a cookie.
2: Right.
1: And the book ends with saying, and if you give him a cookie, he'll want a glass of milk.
2: Right.
1: The main purpose of that book, the main point the book is making is, if you give an inch, boy, they're going to take it a mile.
2: Right.
1: And Paul's saying there, I am not saying that. The Spirit is not saying that.
2: Yeah.
1: We need to take what we've been given and be gracious for it.
2: Yeah.
1: We need to sit there and say, we didn't deserve it, and we got it anyway. What a wonderful blessing that is.
2: Yeah.
1: That I can sit there and say, I didn't deserve it, but I got it. Wow. You know, you have this mindset of, you give somebody a free dinner. You know, maybe you and I go out to eat, and you say, hey, I got your meal this time. Wow, thanks, okay. My expectation, though, shouldn't be the next time we go out to eat that you're going to just pay for me from now on. Right?
2: Right.
1: I didn't deserve you to pay for my dinner, right? But you did that one time, though I didn't deserve it. My expectation then from that point on is, that was a gift that you gave me. I need to be thankful for it, and I need to move on. And I don't need to sit there and wait for the next handout.
2: Right.
1: That's what it comes across in the book of Romans is, well, let's just wait for God to give another handout.
2: Mm-hmm.
1: That's not what God's about. God is saying, I've done it already.
2: Yeah.
1: Now you got to accept it. But I think a great picture of what the grace of God covers is in Paul himself. Paul is, we have a tendency as human beings, we repent and we know we're forgiven pretty much. We believe that. But we don't have the ability to forget what we've done. Mm-hmm. And so we still remember it. Paul still remembered it.
2: Yeah.
1: And Paul would say in 1 Corinthians 15, beginning in about verse 8, last of all, he was seen by me also as one born out of due time. Notice how he words himself here. I am the least of the apostles. I'm not even worthy to be called an apostle because I persecuted the church of God. But by the grace of God, I am what I am. And his grace toward me was not in vain, like you just talked about. It was not in vain. I labored more abundantly than they all, yet not I, but the grace of God which was in me. How am I where I am today? God's grace. Paul, where were you before you became a Christian? Man, I was a persecutor of the church. I was an individual that said, I don't think the church needs to be around. I saw it as a threat, not as a blessing. And so I was determined. Acts 8, Acts 9, I am breathing threats. I'm throwing people into prison. But I'm blinded on the road to Damascus, and I'm told, go to the city, and you'll be told what you must do. God's grace made me the apostle that I am today, is right. Paul's mentality. It is nothing of my own. I love how he closes the book of Galatians, where he even says in chapter 6 that he doesn't boast. In verse 14, God forbid that I should boast except in the cross of our Lord Jesus Christ, by whom the world has been crucified to me and I to the world. In Jesus Christ, neither circumcision nor uncircumcision avails anything but a new creation. He's talking about the difference there. It doesn't matter whether you're circumcised or uncircumcised. It doesn't make you a better Christian. It doesn't make you a better individual. And yet people were going around acting as if it did. And Paul said, I can't boast in anything because the grace of God and the grace of the sacrifice of Jesus is the only thing that I can sit there and boast in, that I was counted blessed to be given such a gift. Not worthy, blessed to be given it. I didn't deserve it. I got it anyway. That's the blessing. This is not like when we do a tax refund. where you sit there and say, hey, you paid too much, we're going to give you a refund. Mm-mm. This is a, imagine you do your taxes this year, coming up, and the person says, you've got a $25,000, you know, amount coming to you. And you say, well, did we pay that? No, it's just what the government's going to give you. Why? Well, they just decided to do that this year. They're going to give people some money back. You know, they don't deserve it, but they're doing it anyway. That would be a shock.
2: No doubt.
1: And you couldn't sit there and on paper justify it by saying, well, I paid $25,000 more in taxes. I can justify it and, you know, in a tax return, hey, I got $3,000 or $1,000 back or whatever. I paid that much extra. Mm-hmm. Makes sense that I'm getting it back. Can't say that about the sacrifice of Jesus. I can't say, well, I was so holy that Jesus had to come to this earth and right. die for me to pay me back. I can't pay for the gift that was given to me. But I think this comes back to a final part of this that you mentioned, you kind of touched on. Some people have taken this as far as saying, hey, you know what? We don't have to worry about our salvation then. Because the grace of God, it covers a multitude of sins. Well, then wouldn't it stand to reason that it will cover the multitude of sins we commit after we are saved? Isn't that what the grace of God does? So what would you do if someone asks, or someone says, actually, I know I can't fall from grace?
2: I think it's interesting. James opens up. I know we'll go to Galatians 5:4, and I'll let you cover that in just,
1: sure.
2: a moment. But in James chapter 1, you know, he's talking about the trials that we go through and count it all joy. And if you lack wisdom, you should ask and God will give it so that you have an understanding of what you've gone through. And then he gets down to verse 12, blessed is the man that endureth. He goes through it and he endures temptation. And when he's tried, he'll receive the crown of life which the Lord hath promised him to them that love him. And let no man say that he's tempted, or when he's tempted, I'm tempted of God. God cannot be tempted with evil. Neither tempteth he any man, but every man is tempted when he's drawn away of his own lust and enticed, and when lust is conceived, it brings forth sin. Sin, when it's finished, bringing forth death. Do not err. Mm-hmm. So this was a false idea that was out there. So do not err, my beloved brethren. And then he talks about every good and every perfect gift. That and I.

0: both First and Second Peter. You know, there's a writing of remembrance to stir up their remembrance. There's a writing to encourage them. Those that are they're scattered as well. So James and Peter are both writing to Christians that are scattered about. These are general letters to Christians. And in 2 Peter, he begins the chapter talking about that grace and peace as he begins his normal thing. He says that through the knowledge of God and of our Lord Jesus Christ, that knowledge or something about that knowledge, that's a different type of knowledge. That's epinosis. That's a high knowledge. That's mm-hmm. a divine knowledge that he's given. According as his divine power has given unto us all things that pertain unto life and godliness through the knowledge. That's epinosis again, that high knowledge, divine knowledge of him that called us to glory and virtue, whereby are given unto us exceeding great precious promises, that by these you might be partakers of the divine nature, having escaped the corruption that is in the world. And why would he have to spend so much time encouraging them in their faithfulness if they couldn't fall? Mm-hmm. And then he goes on, besides this, give all diligence, add to your faith. How does that faith come? It comes from the divine knowledge. That this is the Bible that he's talking mm-hmm. about. That which was given to the apostles and New Testament writers. And besides that, give all diligence, add to your faith, virtue, knowledge, temperance, patience, godliness, brotherly kindness, and charity. And if these things be in you and abound, if they're in you and abound, they make you that you're neither barren nor unfruitful in the knowledge of our Lord Jesus Christ. That he that lacketh these things is blind and cannot see afar off, and hath forgotten that he was purged from his old sins. He's writing to Christians. They've been purged from their old sins. You could forget that, and you could lose out. And so he says, give diligence, brethren, verse 10, to make your calling and election sure. If you do these things, if you do what? If you take the faith that you have because of the divine, because of the Bible, Holy Word of God, he's given unto us this. He's given us all things that pertain to life and godliness. That produces faith, Romans 10:17. If you have that faith and you add to that faith, you continue to grow and you continue to walk in the light, as John would say, then you're not going to fall. But the very real implication is, but if you don't, mm-hmm. you will. You will. Now, he doesn't have to say that,
1: right?
0: But the implication is there. So if and then twice he says, be diligent in this, you could lose your salvation. You could have it and lose it. You can fall from grace. And I'll let you cover Galatians 5.
1: Now, here's what's interesting to me. We understand, you know, like a recipe for a cake or a recipe for any dish. If someone wants to say, and I've heard this said before, well, if you do these things, these things are if you, you know, continue to make your call and election sure in the sense of those are the things, not continuing all the other stuff. Okay, leave out eggs next time you make a cake. Leave out the milk or the flour or whatever it is that you're baking. Leave that out. See how well it tastes. My grandmother years ago on my mother's side, my mom's mother, made a sugar cream pie and accidentally used too much salt. She didn't use sugar, she used salt.
0: Wow.
1: That didn't taste good. I wasn't alive back then or old enough to have any of the pie, but that story in our family is legendary.
0: Yeah.
1: Because it is literally this mindset of, she didn't use the right ingredients, therefore the dish didn't taste as it is intended to taste.
0: Right.
1: Take that logic then. There is a spiritual recipe for salvation. There is the hearing, believing, repenting, confessing, and being baptized. But then there's a very real one that is talked about, warned about, Acts 20, mm-hmm. Revelation 2. You stay faithful.
0: Right.
1: That part of the recipe can't just be skipped. What good is a cake if you don't bake it? Yeah. What good is a pizza if you don't put it in the oven? You make all the ingredients, but then you don't put it in the oven and cook it. You got just dough, sauce, and cheese. It's not a pizza right now.
0: Right.
1: You've got the makings of it, but I want to talk about Galatians 5, 4, and 7 real quick. You've become estranged from Christ. You who attempt to be justified by the law, you've fallen from grace. You ran well. Who hindered you from obeying the truth? You had an opportunity.
0: Yeah.
1: This is not about whether your works are going to be burned up. No, the works there in 1 Corinthians 3, that's the church. Paul would say, aren't you my work, church at Corinth?
0: Yeah.
1: 1 Corinthians 9:1, aren't you my work in the Lord? Sometimes a preacher can do all that he can do, but like Ezekiel 3, the watchman warns, but no one listens. Paul says to the churches at Galatia, you fell.
0: Right.
1: So wait a minute, is Paul lying? There's only two options here. Either Paul was confused, which means the Spirit

0: was confused.
1: Right.
0: He lied, which means that it doesn't matter anyway. Or there's that third option that they don't want to talk about. It's possible to fall from grace.
1: Right.
0: We've got to remember that. It is possible to fall. It is possible to sit there one day and be faithful and the next day not to be. I know about it. We all do. I've had conversations with people before about the Bible, and they're no longer faithful. We've got to always keep ourselves pure and ready to go to heaven.
1: Absolutely.

0: were to ask you how many churches exist in the world today, what would you say? You might say, I don't know, a lot, I guess. And you would certainly be correct with that answer. There are over 43,000 churches that exist in the world today. Now, I want you to think about how confusing that could be for a person who is seeking for the truth. Friend, may I respectfully tell you that God is not the author of confusion. If you open your Bible, you won't find 43,000 churches. You'll only find one. Jesus said in Matthew 16:18, "Upon this rock I will build my church." Dear friend, our invitation to you is this. Let's go back to the Bible and be what they were, Christians only and a part of the one church that Jesus promised to build.
1: In our fast-paced society, we need to be able to slow down and study God's Word. 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
2: In 1 Peter chapter 5 and verse 8, the Bible describes the devil as a roaring lion, walking about seeking whom he may devour. We can see the devil at work all throughout the Bible, but no more so than in the life of David. Today, let's talk about what happened between David and Bathsheba. Stay tuned as we do it in just a moment.
3: The law of thy mouth is better unto me than thousands of gold and silver. And now, Josh McCrary, the gospel is gold.
2: There's a blue butterfly called the Alcorn Blue Butterfly, and it's able to trick ants because the larvae from the caterpillars looks like the larvae of the ants. Now, interestingly enough, the Alcorn Blue Butterfly will lay the larvae among the larvae of the ants, and then the larvae from the butterfly will begin to eat the larvae of the ants. So it's interesting to me that although the ants try to smell or even recognize the larvae of the butterfly, they look the same. And they treat it as even one of their own young, according to NewScientist.com. You know, the devil does the same thing. He convinces people to bring sin into their homes, and then next thing we know, the sin is devouring the lives of those in that home. You know, I think about what happened between David and Bathsheba, and we're looking at examples in the Bible. Maybe some negative examples, and David and Bathsheba are also some examples of things of maybe we say what not to do. You know, the Bible talks about David and Bathsheba and what happened between them, and it says this, "In the spring of the year, when the time of the king to go out to battle, David sent Joab and his servants with him and all Israel, and they ravaged the Ammonites and besieged Raba, but David remained at Jerusalem. And it happened late one afternoon when David arose from his couch and he was walking on the roof of the king's house. He saw that from the roof a woman was bathing, and the woman was very beautiful. And David sent and inquired about the woman and said, 'Is not this Bathsheba, the daughter of Eliam, the wife of Uriah the Hittite?'" 2 Samuel chapter 11, verses 1 through 3. So already we can see there are some deep, deep things that are going on in this chapter. And I think some things that stand out to me is that when everyone else was out at war, where was David? The Bible says he was sitting on his couch. To me, I think that's where David got into the most trouble. You know, the Bible talks about different people who got into trouble, and I think we'll notice a common pattern that maybe if they were more fervent about doing the work of the Lord or doing the task that they were supposed to be doing, maybe they wouldn't have been in trouble. You know, I can remember older people saying the idle mind is a devil's workshop. I think that's the main lesson we learn from 2 Samuel chapter 11. But look at verses 14 and 15. The Bible says, in the morning, David wrote a letter to Joab, and he sent it by the hand of Uriah. And in the letter he wrote, set Uriah in the forefront of the hardest fighting, and then draw back from him, that he may be struck down and die. How in the world does a man after God's own heart go from being right with the Lord, committing adultery, and then committing murder? I don't understand. And you and I are probably wondering, like, what is going on in the mind of David to make him do this? And I know what you're thinking. I would never commit adultery. I would never commit murder. But let's ask ourselves the truth. Would you really never commit adultery? Would you really never commit murder? Have you already committed adultery? Have you already committed murder? Because you remember that Jesus says, if a man lusts after a woman in his heart, what has he done? He has already committed adultery with her in his heart. You know what John wrote about murder? He said, whoso hateth his brother is a murderer. Have you ever hated anyone? So when we look at the life of David, we don't want to look at it from the standpoint of, oh man, I can't believe he did this. This is crazy. This is ridiculous. How could he do this? Let's look at it more in a sense of, I'm surprised that he did it. But have I done the same thing? Every time we look at an instance in the Bible, in my opinion, we should look right at ourselves. Maybe we shouldn't look down on David. Maybe we should understand that he's human. He made some real bad mistakes. But the truth is, we all do. We've all made some pretty bad mistakes. So when we talk about this lesson, we're going to give it a title. A, B, C, D, the devil is after me. And just as the devil was after David, it's no different than him being after me. Yes, adultery and murder, those are some huge, huge things in the opinion of most of us. But so is lusting. So is hatred. So the devil's after all of us, and it depends on how we approach it. You know, you look in chapter 11 of 2 Samuel, verse 27, how God responded to what David did. Here's what it says. When the morning was past, David sent, and he fetched her to his house, and she became his wife and bare him a son. But the thing that David had done displeased the Lord. God was very displeased with what he had done. So, A, B, C, D, the devil is after me. And I'm going to give each point with a letter of the alphabet, A, B, C, D. The first thing I see in this chapter is the awareness. Okay? David made a mistake in his awareness. Here's what it says. It came to pass that the year was expired at the time of the king's go forth to battle, and David sent Joab and his servants with him, and all Israel, and they destroyed the children of Ammon and besieged Raba. But David tarried still at Jerusalem. And it came to pass at eventide that David arose from off his bed and walked upon the roof of the king's house, and from the roof he saw the woman washing herself. The woman was very beautiful to look upon. And David sent and inquired after the woman, and one said, is not this the wife of Uriah the Hittite? Verse 4, and David sent messengers and took her. How many times does it mention David's name? 5 times in verses 1 through 4. David, his name is mentioned. You know, I think he made a mistake in awareness of who he was. The Bible says that he was a man after God's own heart, but he obviously didn't believe that at the time. You know, there will be dark periods in all of our lives. And I think there are stages that we go through in life where we're doing great. You know, we're up on the mountain. We're serving God. We're faithful Christians. Everything's going well. But something may trigger a dark time. Maybe you go through a few months where you're not on top anymore. You don't feel as strong. You don't feel as confident about your service to God. I would dare say that there are some times when Christians may even contemplate suicide. You see, it's because we lose that awareness. We sort of have this time where we think, what have I done? Who am I? Where have I gone from being way up high on a mountain to feeling so low? Well, I had one man tell me, he said, you know, I haven't been to church since March, and I need to go to church. The reason why he was telling me this is because he usually works on Sunday morning, but yet he would come to service on Sunday night. When the pandemic began, Sunday night services were canceled. So for months and months, this man went without going to church, and he looked me in the face, and he told me. He said, we need to do something because I need to be in church. You know, I think there are probably periods that we could look back in our lives and think, you know, there may have been a time in my life when I lost my awareness. You know, the Bible says, but now your kingdom shall not continue. The Lord has sought him a man after his own heart, and the Lord has commanded him to be prince over his people, 1 Samuel 13 and verse 14. Do you know who the Bible is talking about when it talks about the kingdom being taken away from Saul and given to a man after God's heart? That's David. David's name being mentioned five times in these four verses tells me something about awareness. And if I'm going to remember A, B, C, D, the devil is after me, then I think I can defeat the devil too if I remember my awareness. You know, in Acts chapter 13 and verse 22, the Bible describes David, and it says when he raised up David to be their king, of whom he testified and said, I have found in David, the son of Jesse, a man after my heart to do my will. The idea there is that God is saying that about David. He said, David is a man after my heart. So what do I learn about awareness? I learn that I can lose it. 1 Corinthians 10 and verse 12 says, let anyone who thinks he stands take heed lest he fall. That could be you, that could be me. It happened to David, and I'll tell you this, I'm no better than David. And people read the story of David and they say, man, how did he commit adultery with that woman? How did he murder Uriah the Hittite when they too have lusted in their hearts? They have hated. See, there's no difference. We can't look at David's life and say, well, man, he's a terrible person. No, because we've all done things that are wrong. How do I defeat the devil? Number one, I need to remember my awareness. Number two, A, B, C, D, the devil's after me. I need to remember my busyness. Look here, if you will, in verse 2 and 3, it says, it came to pass in the eventide that David arose from off his bed, and he walked upon the roof of the king's house, and from the roof he saw a woman washing herself. She was very beautiful to look upon. What was he doing? When all the other kings went out to war, David was sitting on his bed, or couch, as some translations would say. He wasn't busy. I want to introduce you to a young football player by the name of C.J. Fuller. He was a running back for Clemson, and a young man who had a bright future in football. I mean, he was a wonderful running back. He had the perfect build, You know, he was like the picture of health. But he was injured. At age 22, he had surgery to repair his knee on September the 19th, 2017. Sadly, on October the 3rd, just a couple weeks later, he was brought to the Greenville Hospital, where he was later pronounced dead from a blood clot that had formed and traveled to his lung. You know, it's interesting, this blood clot that killed this young man, who was the picture of health, is something that sometimes can be avoided. Now, sometimes it cannot. But I found this on stoptheclot.org. It says 60,000 Americans die every year from blood clot. And a lot of times, a blood clot can be caused by sitting still. I mean, you think about it, after a surgery, the nurses are trying to get you up out of the bed almost immediately. And the reason is because they don't want you to get a blood clot. And something that is very common among knee surgeries are blood clots, because people don't want to get up and walk. I mean, you think about it. If you just had a surgery on your leg, you don't want to get up and hobble around in pain. Well, it's dangerous for a man, 22 years old, the picture of health. It killed him. This man, David, was the picture of health, spiritually speaking. He was a man after God's own heart. He's the king. He's God's right-hand man. And all of a sudden, because he lost his awareness, which was affected by his busyness, it almost costed him his soul. I mean, you think about it. The Bible says this as we move on. It says, they said, if we have found favor in your sight, let this land be given to your servants for a possession, and do not take us across Jordan. But Moses said to the people of Gad and to the people of Reuben, shall your brothers go to war while you sit here? Numbers chapter 32, verses 5 and 6. So as we move on, I mean, we think about another instance where people were going to war, and then the tribes of Reuben and Gad, they just wanted to sit there while all the other brethren went out to war. And Moses said, no. If you want the rewards of the land that God is going to offer you, then you need to go fight for it. You know, in Numbers chapter 32 and verse 23, he continued to address those people, and he says, if you do not go to war, then you have sinned against the Lord, and be sure that your sin will find you out. David's sin found him out. The people of Israel in Numbers 32, their sins found them out. My sins will find me out, and I'll tell you this, friend, your sins will find you out too. The lesson that I learned from David is the lesson in awareness, the lesson in busyness. And it's interesting when you continue thinking about what's going on here, that Jesus said, why do you look for me? Do you not know that I must be busy in the affairs of my Father? Luke 2, verse 49, and that is in the literal version. I must be busy in the affairs of my Father. I like the King James, too. It says, wished you not that I must be about my Father's business. It reminds me of what Paul wrote when he said, be steadfast, unmovable, always abounding in the work of the Lord, for as much as you know that your labor is not in vain in the Lord. 1 Corinthians 15:58. A guaranteed faithfulness comes from being busy. I can think of times in my life when I probably wasn't as faithful as I should be. Probably wasn't, you know, doing right by the Lord as I should have been. And I remember why. Because I wasn't busy. The idle mind truly is the devil's workshop. Number three, A, B, C, D, the devil is after me. We move on to the third letter in the alphabet, which is, I learned a lesson about consequences. For instance, let's look at 2 Samuel chapter 11 and verse 11. Uriah said to David, The ark and Israel and Judah abide in tents, and my lord Joab and the servants of my lord are encamped in the open fields. Shall I then go into my house and eat and drink and lie with my wife? As thou livest and as thy soul liveth, I will not do this thing. You know, what's so sad about all of this is that Uriah was just a good man. He was trying to do what was right. You know, and David had taken Uriah's wife to be his own, and she became pregnant. So David thought he was going to cover it up, you know, and he said, you need to go home and be with your wife. But, you know, the consequences were that David's sins, it affected the lives of other people. My sins will affect the people in my life. Your sins will affect the people in your life. And I learned this lesson about consequences. You see, awareness, busyness, consequences, these are like step-down effects that take place here. And Uriah the Hittite was killed because of David's sin. Somebody said this, I am free to choose my actions, but I am not free to choose the reactions. What that means is I can't choose the consequences of my actions. God will determine what those consequences are. You know, the Bible says what happened to Uriah when it says, in the morning David wrote a letter to Joab, and he sent it by the hand of Uriah. Interestingly enough, Uriah was holding his own death sentence. And in the letter he wrote, set Uriah in the forefront of the hardest fighting and then draw back from him that he may be struck down and die, 2 Samuel 11, verses 14 and 15. The consequences of what happened because of David's sin caused another man to die. There was a school of carnivorous fish that attacked hundreds of people in Argentina that were cooling off in the river by the city of Rosario. And I read this statement online in the LATimes.com, and here's what it says. It says, 70 people were sent to the local clinic for emergency room treatment when they were swimming in the Paraná River. And I think to myself, now wait a minute. Why would you swim in the Paraná River? Well, if you swim in the Paraná River, you will get bitten. Consequences are there. I think David was fully aware of what was going on. He knew that he had taken this wife who was taken this man's wife who was not his own. And now he had to try to cover it up. But sadly enough, Uriah was killed because of it. You know, Uriah wasn't the only one who died because of David's sin. There was a sweet little baby boy that was born to David and Bathsheba. In the midst of this sin, it was a little baby. And this too, this little baby, died only being a week old because of David's sin. There was a soldier who stopped to get water from a spring, and his dog barked at him and knocked him down. And the soldier was very angry because there was not much water. So the soldier tried to drink from the dripping water again, and his dog knocked him down again. And the third time, the soldier killed the dog with a sword. By then, the water had stopped dripping. But the soldier climbed the rocks, and he found that a poisonous snake was dead in the puddle above where the water was dripping down. He realized at that moment, that dog was saving his life. But what had he done? He killed him. He killed the very thing that was trying to save his life. I can imagine after David's sin and after everything was done, he's killed Uriah the Hittite, he's taken Bathsheba to be his own wife, and he has a baby that is now dead. And I just think that he sits down and he wonders, how in the world did I reach this point? Because of that snake poison that was trying to kill him. And God is trying desperately to save David's life, to save Bathsheba from the sin that they've committed. Well, when we defy the conscience, it's out of our control what happens next. So we learn a lesson in awareness. We learn a lesson in busyness. We learn a lesson in consequences. But we also learn a lesson in dedication. Now, what do we mean by that? When we look at the account of what David has done in 2 Samuel chapter 11, we learn a lot about David. We learn a lot about Bathsheba. We learn even a lot about Uriah and how faithful he was. But I'll tell you who else we learn a lesson about, and that is God. How God responded to all of the things that are happening in this context. Phyllis Zeno was a daycare worker who was changed forever when she met a 4-year-old girl who was born in a prison. This young girl's mother was addicted to crack cocaine, and anyway, she was in prison for it. And this baby was born in the prison, but now she's 4 years old. So Phyllis Zeno meets this little 4-year-old girl, and any time that the 4-year-old would get upset, she would become violent. And she would cry most of the time. Like, she was a very unhappy child at 4 years old. But Phyllis would pick her up in her arms, and she would begin to sing to her, and she would sing, "Jesus loves me, this I know, for the Bible tells me so." And Phyllis, she worked with this young girl for many, many years. Even when the child was older and bigger, by the time she was 6 years old, he was finally learning to talk. And she said to Phyllis, "Sing to me about the man who loves me." When I read this context about everything that has happened, I got to admit, you and I both, we're a little bit shocked about what's going on. You know, we think, well, how did he reach this point? But then we read about the one who loves David and how he responded to David's sin. Well, first of all, he told him he was wrong. And he said he needed to repent. God sent Nathan the prophet to him. The Bible says that Nathan told him a story about a ewe lamb who a rich man stole from a poor man. And David said to Nathan, he said, "That man needs to be killed for taking the poor man's lamb." And you remember what Nathan said to him? He said, "Thou art the man." That's you, David. You took Bathsheba to be your own. You took the poor man's lamb. David began to weep. He realized what he had done. His consequences were so severe that not only did Uriah die, but his baby would die. You read about this account when the Bible says David arose from the earth. He washed and anointed himself. He changed his apparel. He came into the house of the Lord and he worshiped. In 2 Samuel chapter 12 and verse 20, it talks about how after the child died, David, he wasn't weeping anymore. But just days before, he was on the floor crying in agony. What did David do with himself? He cleaned himself up and he got right with God. This shows me that God will be willing to forgive if we turn from our sins. David even responded to the people. They said, "How come you've washed yourself? How come you're clean now when before you were crying?" And David said, "My son is dead. Wherefore should I fast? Can I bring him back again?" He said, "I shall go to him." Although he didn't know that baby for very long, he said, "I will know him again one day." You know, the Bible talks about how God forgave David's sin. Nathan even told David, "God is willing to forgive you of this." That's a lesson in dedication. So how do I flee the devil? You know, when the devil is after me, I remember A, B, C, D. I remember the lesson in awareness. I don't ever need to forget who I am. I learn a lesson in busyness. I need to be busy doing the Lord's work. I learn a lesson in consequences. And sometimes those consequences are very scary. I learn a lesson in dedication. Not only in my own dedication, but God's dedication for me too. God wanted David to be saved. He wants you to be saved today. He wants me to be saved. The best way to defeat the devil right now is to obey the gospel. In Acts chapter 2, when the church was established, they said, "Men and brethren, what shall we do?" Acts 2:37, and he told them, "Repent and be baptized, every one of you, in the name of Jesus Christ for the remission of your sins. You shall receive the gift of the Holy Ghost." Will you be willing today to defeat the devil, put him to shame, and obey the gospel today? You know, the Bible says, submit yourselves to God, resist the devil, and he will flee from you. James chapter 4, verses 7 and 8. We thank you so much for viewing this broadcast today, and we hope that all of you have a great week.

We're here at the southern section of Herod's temple, the center of Jewish worship during Jesus' lifetime. Within about four decades of the Savior's ascension, all of this will be destroyed by Roman armies. For many years, the only known surviving portion was the Western or Wailing Wall. However, in the late 20th century, excavations here on the southern end would reveal additional features both of the temple as well as additional structures around it. Today we're going to be exploring these sections, looking especially at the southern steps, the gates, and the immersion pools.

0: When Solomon built the original temple in the 10th century BC, it was a site not only at the heart of Hebrew worship, but it also possessed an amazing beauty. However, this beauty was lost when the temple was destroyed by the Babylonian ruler Nebuchadnezzar in 586 BC. When the Jews were permitted to return to Jerusalem and rebuild the temple about 7 decades later, many of those older Jews who had seen Solomon's temple wept at how poorly the rebuilt, or second, temple matched up in beauty and grandeur. However, God declared that the glory of the second temple would exceed that of Solomon's. It was this second temple whose halls and grounds would be the place where Jesus taught and worshiped. It was this second temple whose structure Herod expanded with open walkways, porches, courtyards, and other additions. He then encircled it with a great retaining wall that expanded the overall footprint to the size of 26 football fields in area. In the Babylonian Talmud, a collection of Jewish oral laws and commentary, it is stated, "He who has not seen the temple of Herod has not in all his life seen a fine building."
1: We can imagine exploring the Temple Mount in our mind's eye, seeing all of these beautiful buildings. On the south side of the Temple Mount, we would have seen the royal stoa. Now, this was a two-story basilica. This was a hall where public meetings would be held, where official business would be conducted. Sort of the same kind of thing as a Roman forum. Josephus describes this building and says it was more worthy of mention than any other building under the sun. So it must have been fantastic. Around the western, northern, and eastern sides of the Temple Mount was a colonnade that would have provided some shelter and shade for visitors. On the northwest corner was the Antonia Fortress, which was built for protection against attack. Now, I think we would have been struck by the grandeur of the buildings on top of the Temple Mount. And I say this because we have just such an episode recorded in the Gospels. On one occasion, when Jesus is leaving the temple, his disciples turn to him and say, "What wonderful stones and what wonderful buildings." Now, I don't think by this they meant, "Hey, Jesus, look at these neat buildings over here." I think they must have been awestruck at this beautiful architecture that probably rivaled anything we might have found in ancient Rome.
0: When the Jews rebelled against Roman hegemony in AD 66, General Vespasian and his Roman legions began their conquest of Palestine. When Vespasian was summoned back to Rome in AD 68, his son Titus continued the efforts to stamp out the resistance, ultimately leading to the destruction of Jerusalem and a temple in the year AD 70. The most iconic portion of the temple's ruins is the portion of the temple's western wall known as the Wailing Wall. Here, men and women gather regularly to pray. Above the wall, one sees the Dome of the Rock, where the temple once stood. This western wall is about as close as a Jewish worshiper can come to the temple's original location. In 1968, the Israeli scholar Benjamin Mazar began excavations that would expose southern portions of the temple and the surrounding area that had long lay buried. Large stones had fallen from the temple to cover a series of steps descending from the Temple Mount to the roadway below. The stonework that had fallen revealed intricate carvings and flowers, probably from a gate or column at that end of the temple.
2: We're down below the southern wall of the temple on a plaza that was unearthed during the recent excavations. This particular plaza has paving stones that make it possible for large crowds to gather. They would meet to visit, to learn and teach, and also to prepare to ascend up into the temple itself.
0: In Jesus' time, worshippers would approach the temple from the south and enter into the Temple Mount through a double set of gates known as the Holda Gates. They were so called because of the reference to the Old Testament prophet mentioned in 2 Kings 22 and 2 Chronicles 34. The Mishnah says that these two gates were used, one for entry and one for exit, to allow the ordinary worshippers to go into the temple complex. The entire entryway was 39 feet wide and 20 feet high. The remains of a Herodian lintel and arch are still visible above the rightmost or eastern gate. Later, the entrance was walled up, and then during the Middle Ages, a Crusader tower was added that now covers the southwestern corner. To reach the Hulda Gates, the worshiper first had to ascend a massive staircase known as the Southern Steps, or the Teaching Steps. These 30 steps were carved directly into the bedrock, much of which has been reconstructed today. The steps alternate between those that are 12 inches deep and a landing that is about 3 feet deep. With these landings, the stairs made a convenient gathering place for individuals to sit and converse. They're sometimes called the rabbi steps because these religious leaders could be found in this setting with their pupils listening and learning. Paul says that he came to Jerusalem as a youth and he sat at the feet of Rabbi Gamaliel, perhaps in this very spot. As frequently as Jesus came to the temple, it is also likely that he could be found teaching here as well.
3: The Southern Steps really remind us of the power of Jesus' teaching. It's leading right up into the presence of God, but it's a place where a huge crowd of worshipers would often gather to listen to teachers. And from his teaching at the temple, Jesus was renowned as a teacher of authority, a teacher with power. When they came and arrested Jesus in Gethsemane, he said, "I was in the temple every day teaching the people. Why didn't you arrest me there?"
2: One other feature of these Southern Steps deserves attention. With the alternating pattern of 15 deeper and 15 shallower steps, it would cause the worshiper ascending to have to be careful looking down to make sure of their footing. That caused them to approach the temple in a bowed or humble position. It's believed that when they would come to one of the 15 wider steps, that they would sing one of the Psalms of Ascent. Those psalms would express both the joy and the sense of privilege that the worshipers felt as they prepared to come into the temple, into the presence of their God.
4: Well, the Songs of Ascent found in Psalms 120 through 134 are sometimes referred to as the Psalms of Degrees. And it's a group of 15 psalms that many scholars believe were sung by Jews on their pilgrimages from the lower elevations of the Bible lands and then quite literally going up then to Jerusalem. But I especially like to think of them being used as Jews climbed those southern steps up to the Temple Mount. Now, whatever their original intent, whatever they were intended to be utilized as, those psalms were meant to focus the pilgrim's mind on the purpose of their journey and to prepare their heart to worship God.
0: There were an additional 3 gates farther down the wall to the east. Though the original structure was destroyed, we can detect certain features that give us a sense of its size. For example, we see these 3 arches in the wall that were actually added in the 7th century AD. But the total width appears to be about the same width as the original triple gate. And just at the bottom of the western edge of the triple gate, beneath the arch, we can see a vertical piece of molding that was part of the original door jamb. Originally, a stairwell, much narrower than the one at the double gate, led up to the triple gate. Excavations have unearthed underground storerooms beneath the triple gate. It is believed that this stair and these entrances were used by the priests who would have had available here the needed stores and supplies for temple service. In fact, it is believed that at the base of the large portions of the southern wall, there were a number of small arched rooms, probably shops. Several of these still bear scorch marks, testifying to the burning of the temple in the destruction of AD 70. Reconstruction suggests that in between the double gate and triple gate, there may have been 2 buildings. One was likely a council house, while the other was a bathhouse used for purification rituals. These baths, similar to one found in the Western Wall Tunnel, were an important part of preparation for entering the Temple Mount.
2: The edge of the temple was covered with these immersion pools, or mikveh, that would be filled with water. Long-standing Jewish custom had worshipers go down into the water, be immersed through a ritual cleansing, and then make their way back out, to go ahead then and proceed farther into the temple.
0: There are 48 such pools, or mikvot, here near the temple, allowing large numbers of persons to go through this purification ritual before entering. The depth of each structure allows enough liquid for the individuals to be immersed in the waters. These baptistries were filled either by water channels that ported water to the city, or they could be filled from larger reservoirs or cisterns nearby. Also, there were many more of the mikvot throughout the city, even in some private residences, as well as in synagogues throughout the land. With the work of John the Baptist, as described in Mark chapter 1 and elsewhere, we know that the preparations for the Christian faith involved baptism for the remission, or removal, of sins. Our English word baptism is taken directly from the Greek term baptizo, which means to immerse or submerge. The Jews already had this practice of immersion in the mikveh, though the significance of this action was different.
5: New Testament Christians were familiar with the concept of baptism because archaeologically we know that mikvahs or baptistry areas were plentiful before the temple and around the temple. Jewish individuals would go through the process of cleansing or submerging themselves to become clean before they went into the temple. And for us as Christians, baptism represents a cleansing before God that really means more insofar as we come in contact with the blood of Christ through baptism, which is an immersion as it's described in Scripture.
2: The act of immersion or baptism in New Testament teaching was and still is done for the remission of sins and in order to become a Christian. This is what Jesus referred to as the new birth.
0: That is what John the Immerser taught, what Jesus and his apostles taught. These immersions for remission of sins could take place in a river, a pool of water, or in a structure like this mikveh. In Acts 2:41, we read that on the day of Pentecost, about 3,000 people responded to the preaching of the apostles, and they were baptized into Christ, becoming the saved children of God. Some may wonder how 3,000 people could be immersed for the remission of their sins in such a short period of time. But with these 48 reservoirs, along with many more elsewhere in the city and even some in private homes, there would have been no problem achieving such a large number of immersions. In fact, these mikvot provided just the right structures needed for the mass conversions that followed the establishment of the church in Jerusalem, as people were immersed into Christ and added by the Lord to the church.
2: When the Apostle Paul spoke of conversion to Christianity, he described it as a burial, an immersion in which we touch the blood of Jesus Christ. Today, when you or I or any person becomes a Christian, we do so in exactly the same fashion. We're immersed for the remission of our sins, motivated by a desire to change our lives to follow God's will. We call that repentance. We also acknowledge Jesus as our Master and our Savior.
5: In the book of Acts, we find 9 different examples of conversion, and in every one of those cases, baptism was mentioned very specifically. You don't see confession, repentance mentioned in every case, even though it's inferred as being necessary, but you find baptism as an essential part of the salvation process that we see in the New Testament.
2: When we're immersed into Christ, we are what the Bible calls a new creature, born again. When Ananias spoke to Paul in Acts chapter 22, he said that he was being baptized or immersed for the remission of his sins. The greatest decision that any person could ever make is to be baptized into Christ and become a New Testament Christian.
0: Through Christ's sacrifice and our own obedience to the gospel, we too can be at peace with God. Like these figures of old, we can have the privilege of coming into the presence of the Lord. From the Southern Steps, we're reminded how greatly we need Jesus' teachings to guide our lives. It was here, near the temple, that the Savior once said, "If you abide in my word, you are my disciples indeed, and you shall know the truth, and the truth shall make you free." Every person today should still be interested in hearing and following the teachings of Christ. By His instructions, we can each be free of sin and celebrate being a disciple of Jesus. For the ancient Israelites and Jews, the privilege of coming into the Lord's presence was accompanied by feelings of reverence and humility. Today, the church comes into the Lord's presence when we gather to worship and we praise and magnify His name. But it is no less significant, and we too should be filled with feelings of humility and reverence at the privilege that is ours as part of God's covenant people.

0: The temple is an impressive, really awe-inspiring structure. It's not only an imposing architectural figure, but its significance is made even more evident when we see the people who gather to this site because of its religious importance. Whether the Jewish figures in prayer, the Muslim adherents focusing upon the mosques, or Christian travelers who are visiting these premises, this temple has been a sacred site throughout the centuries. From ancient times, the Israelites and Jews, they enter the temple to worship and to sacrifice to the Lord. Mothers and fathers, children and older figures all gathered here just as they do today. But what makes it truly exceptional is that Jesus himself walked these grounds. He taught in these precincts, and he worshiped here as well. One of the things that we're reminded about from this study is it is not just a casual affair to think of going up to worship in God's presence. I think that's a lesson we need to learn for our own time. People so often make it seem relaxed, even nonchalant, to approach the Lord so that there's nothing truly sacred or awesome about that experience. But it wasn't that way to the Jews, and it certainly was not that way to Jesus. I also found it stirring to see the architecture around the temple itself. You know, imagine what the teaching steps must have witnessed in that first century era. The greatest rabbi ever to live likely taught here. Paul may have learned here. The apostles taught the gospel around the temple grounds. And then the many baptistry pools found at the southern end of the temple, they indicate just how important purity was for the Jews. And early figures made use of these immersion pools to become disciples of Christ. I think of the men and the women, thousands of them, learning about Jesus, coming to accept the fact that he is the Savior, and then making the commitment to become Christians. They were immersed into Christ right here in these baptistries. They enter these immersion pools spiritually dead, and then they came up out of the water spiritually alive, as we read in Romans chapter 6. This is when they were able to say that they were now sons and daughters of God. What a privilege at that point to be able to stand in God's presence as one cleansed of all sins and guilt by the blood of Jesus that they touched in the act of immersion. And all I know to say is thank God for his grace that was offered through the sacrifice at Calvary.
1: Perhaps you've not heard of the new magazine, Reaching the Lost. It's an exciting new publication designed to focus completely on evangelism. And the best part, it's free. We will mail it to your home, mail it to your congregation. And when you get it, you're going to see featured articles with tips for evangelism. You're going to see instructions as to how to make better use of house to house and heart to heart. Inside, you're going to read of conversion stories, successes that congregations are experiencing. You're going to read about the seminars that we're doing and the reports from churches where we're going. If you would like to sign up for this free publication, go to the website, fill out the material, register today. You don't want to miss this exciting opportunity to become a better evangelist in your local community.

You always hear stories of people who leave this world earlier than expected. I'm sure each one of us have had this happen to different people that were close to us. And we know that it's always a possibility, even if we really don't like to think about it. You know, I think about this, and I know that every time I leave my house, there's a small possibility that maybe that will be the last time that I walk through that door. I hope it isn't, but you never know. My wife and I have a saying that is always the last thing we say before one of us leaves the house. We say, be there. It means be in heaven. It means that even if this is the last time we see each other on earth, we know that we can spend eternity together with God in heaven. It means do whatever you have to do in this life to be faithful to God. It means make serving God and getting to heaven your number one goal, so that we can be together again. It means don't let anything come between you and your relationship to God. This life is short, and no matter what comes, be there.

to follow his example, to love others, to serve others, to pour yourself out in a way that fills others up. Remember to live your life in the way that the scriptures teach us. Remember that he left for us a plan, his will, the words that tell us how we can become a part of his family. Remember that he wrote that book for you, and that you need to hear that book, that you need to understand what it teaches us about faith and loyalty and love and friendship and repentance, about speaking the truth before others, how to handle ourselves and make it through the trials that we face while we live on this earth. Remember that it tells us about how we can be added to that family of God as well, just like all those others did

must not forget that this world isn't our home. We're simply sojourners in this short life. Until that great day, when we leave these earthly tents and finally be home with the one who made us.

0: When the coals begin to simmer down and the wood starts to die, keep the faith. Know that we're in this together. So hold tight to the truth and always remember those campfire stories.
1: If I never see you guys again after we leave here, just remember one thing. Be there.

The Bible. What do you think about it? Is it God's word? If you think it's God's word, why do you think it's God's word? If you think it's not, why don't you think it's God's word? You know, there are lots of reasons that people give for thinking that the Bible is God's word or isn't God's word. But how would we go about coming to a conclusion on that? Well, here's what we would need to do. We would need to provide

0: defined characteristics or traits that the Bible has that show that it is of superhuman origin. Now, what we simply mean by that is we'd have to show that the Bible contains things that people on their own simply could not have come up with. Does the Bible exhibit traits, contain characteristics that are of divine origin that people just simply couldn't have come up with? Yes, as a matter of fact, it does. In fact, I'm going to give you a list of 7 things that the Bible contains, characteristics or qualities, that are simply superhuman. First, I'd like to suggest to you that the Bible is completely scientifically accurate. You know, the Bible was written, at least started being written, in about 1450 B.C. That is almost 3,500 years ago or so, and yet there's not a single scientific inaccuracy in all of the Bible. Now, a lot of people are going to say that there are. They're going to claim that the Bible contains scientific inaccuracies, but it just doesn't. And what's more, not only does it not have inaccuracies, but the Bible contains scientific facts that we didn't learn how important they were and how profound they were until hundreds or sometimes thousands of years later. For instance, the Bible mentioned in the first 5 books that the life of the flesh is in the blood. No, we didn't figure that out until the mid-1800s. We were literally bleeding people to death, thinking that we were helping them. The life of the flesh is in the blood. The Bible had said that hundreds or thousands of years before we ever found out that that was true. The second aspect of the Bible that proves that it's God's Word is that the Bible is perfectly historically accurate. Do you know, many people have accused the Bible of making historical mistakes, of having historical inaccuracies, of saying things about people or places that we find out later were not true. But you know, that's not the case. In fact, the Bible is 100% perfectly historically accurate. You have finds like the David stone, the David inscription that prove that David was a king of Israel. Finds like the Pilate inscription that proved that Pilate was the governor of Judea at the time that the Bible says. The perfect historical accuracy of the Bible. And then you also, number 3, have the unity of the Bible. You know, the Bible was written over a period of about 1600 years, about 1450 BC to about 100 AD. It's a catalog of 66 different books. They were written by 40 different men, and those 40 different men had various backgrounds. Some of them were kings. Some of them were shepherds. Some of them were tax collectors. They spoke different languages. And yet, with those 66 books, there's not a single legitimate contradiction between the writings. Not only is there not a legitimate contradiction, but the writings show that a unifying hand was behind the writing of all 66 books. There is simply nothing like that of human design in the world. Number 4, the Bible has accurately predicted the future. We all understand that if there were a book that could look into the future hundreds of years, sometimes even thousands of years, and predict with 100% accuracy what was going to happen, then that book would be superhuman. And that's exactly what we see in the Bible. We see Bible writers talking about the fall of a certain city, like the city of Tyre, and then hundreds of years later it happening. We see Bible writers talking about the predicted Messiah, several hundred prophecies about the Messiah coming and those predictive prophecies coming true in the life of Jesus Christ. The predictive prophecy in the Bible is of superhuman design. Humans just simply could not have come up with the knowledge of the future that we find in the Bible. Number 5, what we find is that the Bible, in a system that is easy to understand, answers the most profound questions that humans have. Where did we come from? Why are we here? Where are we going? What are we supposed to be doing while we are here? You know, the Bible provides answers for every one of those. It answers every single one of the most profound human philosophical questions that there are. And it answers them simply in a way that is easy to understand, in a way that on a 7th, 8th grade reading level that we can read and comprehend. You know, number 6, the personality of Jesus Christ. There is not another personality in all of human history that shines like the personality of Jesus Christ. Even Jesus' enemies have to admit he wasn't weak. He sometimes got angry, but he got angry about the right things. He exhibited love for those who society did not love. He corrected those who were in a position of authority that were abusing that authority. And yet the whole time, Jesus never sinned, even when the worst injustices were perpetrated against him. The personality of Jesus Christ is simply a superhuman narrative that could not have been designed by a human author, because the personality of Jesus Christ is superhuman. And then finally, the persistence of the Bible. You know, people have tried to eradicate the Bible. They have tried to get rid of the Bible. They have attacked the Bible. It has been the most abused, the most criticized, the most scrutinized, the most attacked book in human history. The French humanist Voltaire said that he had done such a good job of proving the many errors in the Bible that 100 years from his death, the only place that you would find a Bible would be in a museum. Well, that's certainly not the case, is it? In fact, there are literally billions of Bibles that are all over the world that people are reading and distributing and passing out. Why? For the simple reason that the Bible maintains traits, qualities, characteristics that are superhuman. The Bible is not God's Word because it's popular. The Bible is popular because it is God's Word.
1: That's a great comfort to know that God will supply us with the things that we need, and to trust Him, to learn to trust Him.
2: Right.
1: And to recognize, you know, I can just hear Jesus saying this to the people of His day. And there are so many people today whose lives are filled with worry and anxiety. And quite frankly, they can't enjoy life, BJ, because they're so wrapped up in concern for what's going on.
2: In Philippians 4:19, but my God shall supply all your need according to His riches and glory by Christ Jesus. We have things supplied for us. We sometimes don't realize how truly beneficial it is to serve God here and hereafter. And it reminds me of riches that can't be taxed. I'm never going to be taxed on the riches of God's grace.
3: GBN Questions and Answers. We've got this good question today. What does the Bible say about kissing? You know, kissing is discussed in the Bible in two different forms. There is kissing that is a greeting, and then there is kissing that is a form of sexual expression. In the Bible, kissing was a common form of greeting, just like today people might shake hands. Romans 16:16 says, "Salute one another with a holy kiss. The churches of Christ salute you." 1 Peter 5:14 says, "Greet one another with a kiss of love." Now, some people have thought from these passages that it was being commanded that Christians kiss one another. And occasionally you'll meet someone who will ask, "Why don't we keep the holy kiss like Paul commanded?" But friends, I think this stems from a basic misunderstanding. You see, kissing as a greeting was something that already existed when Paul wrote. This is not something that the Apostle Paul or Peter came up with. In fact, I believe the emphasis of the Holy Spirit in the Scripture, the emphasis is on the word holy. Let it be a holy kiss. In other words, when Christians greet one another in the customary way, make sure that it's holy. Now, kissing today is not our customary form of greeting, and I'm glad for that, but whenever we greet, whatever our greeting today is, whether it be handshaking, hugging, etc., make sure that it is holy. Now, what about kissing as a form of sexual expression? should people who are not married kiss one another? I believe that Matthew chapter 5 and verse 28 is a good guide for us because the principle in that text relates to lusting. A man is not to lust after a woman to whom he is not married. Now, that's true when it comes to looking, touching, or kissing. Sometimes a boy and a girl will kiss in such a way that it stirs up sexual desire and lust in one or both of them, and that would be a violation of biblical principles. That type of desire is for married people. This is what the Bible says. 2 Timothy chapter 2 and verse 22, flee also youthful lust, but pursue righteousness.

0: I'm Jimmy Holland, and welcome to another edition of A Preacher and His Work, where we get to sit down with gospel preachers from across our country and around the world to get to know them just a little bit better. I'm very thankful to have Brother Doug Gregory with us. Brother Doug, I appreciate your time.
1: Good to be here.
0: What congregation are you
1: working I currently with? Preach for the Westside Church of Christ in Elkton, Kentucky.
0: Well, how long have you been working with that congregation?
1: I've been there a little over 2 years.
0: A little over 2 years. How long have you been in ministry total?
1: Well, it's an interesting story about a little over 2 years.
0: A little over 2 years.
1: I was in IT, worked for about 10 years, and had an opportunity to come along, and it was one of those deals I couldn't really turn it down. You know, just so many things fell in place, and I was being pulled that way, so I had to go.
0: Well, that leads me right into my next question. What motivated you to get into ministry?
1: I didn't grow up in the church. My wife did, and I had been in the church for probably a year and a half. And there was a Wednesday night, somebody come in, and nobody was there to teach a lesson. Somebody was sick, and I thought, back in my head, I could probably do that. And I didn't that night. I was too scared. But they had a young men's service, and I preached. And if I could have cut a hole in the floor and crawled out, I would have when I got done. But everybody was really encouraging. I thought I would try it again. So that led me to go into National School of Preaching. And like I say, I just had a talent for it, felt like. And if I didn't do that, I would be wasting what God gave me.
0: Well, I'm very thankful that you made that decision. And my next question is this. When you look at your experience in life, when you look at your experience thus far as a minister, if there was just one message that you could share, what would that one message be?
1: The one message I would want, I've thought about this often. If I had one sermon, if I had one sermon that could accomplish a desired result, I would want that sermon to be, the result to be, to people to want God more. Because if a person is a Christian, if I can make them want God more, they want to love Him more and do more. If a person's not a Christian, then it would lead them to be in such. So if I had one message, man, in my back pocket, I'd never preach anything else if it would make them want God more.
0: Amen to that. You know, and that's the one need that we all have.
1: Yes, sir.
0: It doesn't matter who we are.
1: Right.
0: We all need God.
1: Yes, sir.
0: Well, brother, I appreciate you.
1: Yes, sir. Thank you much.
0: Appreciate you being with us. I look forward to being with you next time on A Preacher and His Work.
2: The preceding program was a production of the Fort Payne Church of Christ TV studio located in Fort Payne, Alabama.
3: Our first question that's been submitted today is this. Should we fear the Lord today, or should we just respect Him? What does the Bible say about Christians fearing the Lord? Well, friend, there's no doubt from the Scripture that Christians ought to have a healthy fear for the Lord, not just respect only. Don't get me wrong, we ought to respect God. But what about passages like Matthew chapter 10, verse 28? Fear Him who can not only destroy body, but fear Him who can destroy both body and soul in hellfire. God is to be feared by His people because He has that ultimate control and power. Now, does that mean that I'm living in terror or trepidation or that I'm having a panic attack every time I think about God? Well, no. The Bible says in 1 John 4, verses 16 through 18, that love casts out that kind of terror fear. I don't live in terror of God if I'm living right. But friend, I do live with a healthy fear of who God is, and that God of heaven is to be feared. Listen to Ecclesiastes 12, verse number 13. Let's hear the conclusion of the whole matter. Fear God and keep His commandments. This is the whole duty of man. There's no doubt that for someone who's living as they ought to live, trying to fear God, trying to live according to His will, we can live in harmony with God and not have to live in trepidation of who God is. But friend, let's also be honest about it. For someone who is not living right, and for someone who is not a Christian, they very well ought to be afraid of Almighty God. Listen to 2 Corinthians 5, verse 11. Knowing, therefore, the terror of the Lord, we persuade men. Hebrews chapter 10, verse number 29, and Hebrews 10, 29 and 12, 31 says, it is a fearful thing to fall into the hands of the living God, because our God is a consuming fire. We want to have a healthy fear of God. That is, we know who God is. We know what His laws are. We're trying to live in harmony with those, and we utilize God and His power and His Word in our life. not living as though we're going to have a panic attack every day. That's not the idea. But with that healthy dose of fear, is such a good thing for the child of God to have knowledge of and to live every day in view of that, yes, a Christian should not just respect the Lord, but should also fear Him.

Are you abiding in the doctrine of Christ? Greetings, friends and brethren. Paul Mays with you. I am a Christian. There's no prefix before that. There's no suffix after it. I am not a hyphenated Christian. I'm not a kind of Christian other than the kind you can read about in the Word of God. Jesus himself added me to his one church when I obeyed his one gospel. I sure do love that repeating theme of one throughout the Bible. There's just one church. There's one way to be saved, one God, one mediator between God and men, the man Jesus Christ. Today we're going to look at my original a cappella hymn, Abiding in the Doctrine of Christ. This is how we are Christians. This is how we are the one church of the Bible. Welcome to the fruit of our lips. We're going to take apart this hymn by the authority of Scripture, and make sure it adds up.

0: doubt.
1: I pray that this has built you up, edified you, has you focused on the one who has all authority, Jesus Christ, the Son of God. I hope this helps you abide in the doctrine of Christ. Let's take apart these lyrics, look at them in light of the authority of Scripture, God's authority, and make sure then that we are singing actual truth. When we sing, we are worshiping God. We're giving Him the sacrifice, the fruit of our lips. And we need to make sure that we are singing truth, because when we sing, we are teaching. Let's look at these lyrics together. How can we be the church that He bought? Well, does the church still stand? Well, Jesus promised it would always stand. It's here. So we've got to figure out how to be that one church that He bought with His own blood. Acts 20 and verse 28. Take heed therefore unto yourselves and to all the flock over the which the Holy Ghost hath made you overseers to feed the church of God, which He hath purchased with His own blood. How can we be the church that He bought? He bought us with His blood, the ransom He brought. For even the Son of Man came not to be ministered unto, but to minister, and to give His life a ransom for many. That's where I sourced the lyrics for the third line of the first verse. So we obey the doctrine He taught. But speak thou the things which become sound doctrine. Titus 2:1. It's His authority. Of that, we have naught. Nothing. We don't have any authority. And whatsoever ye do in word or deed, do all in the name of, that's by the authority of, the Lord Jesus, giving thanks to God and the Father by Him. That's Colossians 3:17. It's His authority. Of that we have naught. We have none. We have no authority. No man has authority. Only Jesus has authority. No man has authority. For the prophecy came not in old time by the will of man, but holy men of God spake as they were moved by the Holy Ghost, 2 Peter 1:21. Are you abiding in the doctrine of Christ? The chorus sings out, teaching what He taught and living it out. Abiding in the doctrine of Christ, we know that we belong to God with no doubt. Let's take apart that. Are you abiding in the doctrine of Christ? Teaching what He taught and living it out. But be ye doers of the word and not hearers only, deceiving your own selves. James 1:22. Teaching what He taught and living it out. Don't just believe without obeying. If you don't obey, you don't actually believe after all. Abiding in the doctrine of Christ, we know that we belong to God with no doubt. And hereby, we do know that we know Him if we keep His commandments. Of course, 2 John 1:9, he that abides in the doctrine of Christ has both the Father and the Son. 2 John 1:9. He that abides not in the doctrine of Christ hath not God. He that abides in the doctrine of Christ has both the Father and the Son. 2 John 1:9. Yes, we can know that we are His own if we will only spring from seed that is sown. That's the next verse. But he that received seed into the good ground is he that heareth the word and understandeth it, which also beareth fruit and bringeth forth some an hundredfold, some 60, some 30. Matthew 13:23. The gospel seed the faithful have known. Yes, we can know that we are His own if we will only spring from seed that is sown. The gospel seed the faithful have known. We get it from the word. The truth there is shown. Mark 4:20. And these are they which are sown on good ground, such as hear the word and receive it and bring forth good fruit. Some 30-fold, some 60, and some 100. Mark 4:20. Sanctify them through the truth. Your word is truth. John 17:17. Such a favorite. The word is truth. The Bible is truth. Ye shall know the truth, and the truth shall make you free. John 8:32. Have faith in it, O Christian. Be brave. The next verse. Therefore, my beloved brethren, be ye steadfast, unmovable, always abounding in the work of the Lord. Get to work, Christian. For as much as ye know that your labor is not in vain in the Lord. 1 Corinthians 15:58. Have faith in it, O Christian, be brave. Proclaim the word to all the way you can pave. When you proclaim that word to all, 2 Timothy 4:2 tells you that you can do this. Preach the word, be instant in season and out of season, reprove, rebuke, exhort with all long suffering and doctrine. Be ye followers of me, as I also am of Christ. 1 Corinthians 11:1. That's how you pave the way, Christian. You show people by living the Christian life. You pave the way for them. If you are living a godly Christian life, others can see your example and they can follow Christ through your example. The way, proclaim the word to all, the way you can pave. Tell of the one, our Savior who gave his precious sinless blood, the world he can save. Tell of the one, for there is one God, one mediator between God and men, the man Jesus. 1 Timothy 2:5, the man Jesus Christ. I love that concept of one. My mind wraps around that so easily. It's all about obedience, submission. God made it mercifully clear. There is one God, one Jesus, one way, one church, one way of salvation. And if any man hear my words and believe not, I judge him not, for I came not to judge the world, but to save the world. That's the final verse, lyric of that verse, the world he can save. There's only one for which he has died. Ephesians 5:25. Husbands, love your wives, even as Christ also loved the church and gave himself for it. Ephesians 5:25. We live as he would have to be the one bride. There's only one for which he has died. We live as he would have to be the one bride. We can be that church that he promised is still standing. Matthew 16:18, right? Good stuff. We live as he would have to be the one bride. And I saw the holy city, New Jerusalem, coming down from God out of heaven, prepared as a bride adorned for her husband. Revelation 21:2. That's us, Christian, if we abide in the doctrine of Christ. Stay in the word and hide it inside our hearts as we deny ourselves and our pride. Stay in the word. But his delight is in the law of the Lord, and in his law doth he meditate day and night. Psalm 1:2. Hide it inside our hearts. Thy word have I hidden in my heart. Why? That I might not sin against thee. Keep that word in your heart so you can know whether a behavior is pleasing to God or not. The word is the authority. As we deny ourselves and our pride, then said Jesus unto his disciples, if any man will come after me, let him deny himself, take up his cross, follow me. Matthew 16:24. We deny ourselves and our pride, we have no authority. The words of Jesus are going to judge us. John 12:48. We turn to that authority unfailingly to see if our behavior is, in fact, abiding in the doctrine of Christ. Are you abiding in the doctrine of Christ, teaching what he taught and living it out? Abiding in the doctrine of Christ, we know that we belong to God with no doubt. This is how we do it, Christian. We turn to the Scriptures. We obey the Scriptures. We abide in the doctrine of Christ to be the one bride, the one church of the Bible, the one bride of Christ that is going to enter into glory. I pray that this has been edifying, educational to you perhaps, and that these Scriptures will be hidden in your heart so that you too can abide in the doctrine of Christ. Thank you for joining us for another episode of The Fruit of Our Lips. I'm Paul Mays, your host. We will see you next time.

During the Cold War, the doctrine of mutually assured destruction, or MAD, deterred Russian aggression with assurance that the U.S. would reciprocate any attack. For many, it was the best step toward global peace. It was then believed that when nations secured peace with their neighbors, it would trickle down to provinces and communities, families, and finally to the individual, bringing world peace. Leaders then who made treaties would be called peacemakers. When Jesus said, "Blessed are the peacemakers, for they shall be called sons of God," did he mean to bless treaty brokers and national leaders? You see, strife and conflict and war come from sin, James 4:1-4. Therefore, our peace begins with letting God deal with our sins and then helping our neighbors deal with their sin too. Peace with God would lead to peace with ourselves, then peace within our families. That peace would then trickle up through communities, provinces, and nations, bringing the righteousness that helps everyone. By addressing sin, we become peacemakers. Have you sought peace with the Creator?

How do we know anything at all about what's going to happen at the end of time? I know there's some who would say, well, you know, the phrase the end of time and final judgment day don't ever appear in the scriptures. You can type them into concordances of all these different versions and you'll never find those exact words. Well, you could also type into your concordance the word Trinity and you could look for it in every version of the Bible. You'd never find the word Trinity, but you'll find the concept. And so the Bible does discuss the concept of the end of time and of a final judgment day. And I think that's important because when you talk about play-by-play of the judgment day, the first thing you might think is, well, which one? There was a judgment day that came in the days of Noah. It was universal, and it certainly affected every inhabitant of the earth. And that was a judgment day, but it wasn't the last judgment day. There was a judgment day that came for Sodom and Gomorrah, but it was more localized. It wasn't the whole world. There are judgments predicted for Babylon in Isaiah 13, Egypt in Isaiah 19, and you can just go through the prophets and see all kinds of judgment day predictions for those particular nations. And those judgment days came at various points in time. One thing that's interesting is that the language in those judgment day passages is very similar, so much so that if one is not careful, they might think that similar language always points to the same judgment, but in fact, it does not always point to the same judgment. There are sometimes when it points to a different kind of judgment or different day of judgment, but we're talking about a final judgment day. And again, someone says those words aren't found in Scripture, but the concept is, I want you to go to John chapter 6 with me as we begin and notice verse number 40. John chapter 6, and here in this passage of Scripture, our Lord and Savior said this: "This is the will of him that sent me, that everyone which seeth the Son and believeth on him may have everlasting life, and I will raise him up at the last day." According to Jesus, there is a day coming that will be the last day. And you can read that phrase, the last day, numerous times in John 6. We don't have time to do it this evening, but I would encourage you to do so. But notice Acts 17:31, because in this passage, Paul is there at Mars Hill, and he is preaching to them about a future judgment day. He says in verse number 30, the passage that we've quoted so often, how the times of this ignorance God winked at, but now commandeth all men ever. And you'll notice this is not a passage confined to one localized place. This is all men everywhere. And the Bible says what? He's commanded all men everywhere to repent. Why? Look at verse 31. Because he has appointed a day, a particular day, in the which he will judge the world. Now, the world here is, in this particular passage, a different Greek word than the one that's translated sometimes age. This is a word that means the whole inhabited earth. It refers to the entire population of the universe, of those who are accountable to be judged. There is a day coming, according to Paul in Acts 17:31, in which he will judge the entire world, the inhabitants of the world, not just Jerusalem, but the entire world, and he will do this in righteousness by that man whom he has ordained. And what's the assurance there really will be a judgment day? Empty tomb in Jerusalem. Go look in Jerusalem for an empty tomb that where Jesus once lay, and then you'll find, my friends, the assurance that there will be a judgment day. He arose, and that's a guarantee that there will be a judgment day. Now, that raises this question. How can we know what's going to happen then? Well, let me ask you a question. Do you and I know anything at all about how the world began? Do we know anything at all about how the world began? Yes or no? How do we know it? You weren't there. I was not there. So how could I know one thing about how long it took to create the world and on which day this was created, on which day man was created, and what God did on the seventh day? And how could I know any of those things? It would have to be revealed to me by the one who was there.
And he did write it down through the pen of the inspired Moses and the psalmist in Psalm 33 and many other passages you could go to where people who were inspired by the Holy Spirit reported what happened. We know that God did it all by the word of his mouth. He spoke things into existence. I know that's true because my Bible tells me about how the world began. The same God who told me about how the world began has also told me about how it's going to end. Same resource. I was in a gospel meeting not that long ago at a place where they took me to a bookstore, and that's always a very easy thing to ask a preacher. Do you want to visit a bookstore? Yes, I do. I want to visit a bookstore. When we got to this bookstore, I mean, there were shelves by the hundreds of books. I even asked the man, he had books stacked on top of books on top of books. I said, how many volumes do you have in this particular store? And he guesstimated a number in the thousands that I've since forgotten, but it was a large number. And I started thinking to myself, think about all the information contained in these books. And yet if I wanted to know how the world began, why the world began, and how it's all going to end, and I wanted it all contained in just one volume, what book in that whole store would that man be able to take me to that would answer all my questions about how it all began, why it began, and how it's going to end? There's only one book in his whole store that would give me all that in one place, and that's the 66 books we know as the Bible. And so that's what our focus is this week in this great lectureship that's been planned, and that is to look at the Word of God to see what it says. Holy men of God spoke as they were moved by the Holy Spirit. So what did those writers reveal about how it's all going to end? Well, my assignment, play by play. I don't know how many sports plays I've watched in my lifetime. My wife could tell you it's probably more than she wished I had seen, and especially with ESPN now available, and you could watch the same play over and over and over again. I know this about sporting events, which I love to watch. They aren't scripted, and you never know how the ball's going to bounce and how it's all going to unfold. You can kind of anticipate where the team's strengths are and which team will likely have the advantage over the other. But you know, a funny bounce here and an awkward bounce there and the whole thing changes. And so when you do a play-by-play, sometimes you don't know what you're going to get. But that's the amazing thing about this. God tells us exactly what's going to unfold on the Day of Judgment. It's a scripted play-by-play. It's scripted here in Scripture. We have it all written out so that we can know how he's going to do what. And so as I start looking at the Scripture, what do I first see? Well, I first see that there's going to be a day, as we've noted in Acts 17:31. But I want you to notice Jesus predicted that he is coming back. In John chapter 14, he says, let not your hearts be troubled. This is verse 1. He tells his apostles, you believe in God, believe also in me. In my Father's house are many mansions. If it were not so, I would have told you. I go to prepare a place for you. He was going to prepare a place where? Not on earth. He was going to heaven to prepare a place for them. And if I go to prepare a place for you, he says, I will come again. And then watch here. Receive you unto myself. I'm coming to get you. Now, he tells his apostles this. He wants them to be where he is, and that time would be available to them in the future when he would come back and raise them and bring them to be with him in their permanent bodies for eternal residence. Now, I want you to notice in Matthew chapter 25, a statement that is made in verse 31. Matthew 25 and verse 31, Jesus Christ is depicted here as coming for the day of judgment. Now, who's going to be present on this day when the Son of Man comes in his glory and all the holy angels are with him? By the way, that's not the only time you'll read about him being depicted as coming in glory.
But it is the coming that he speaks of here, that he started talking about at the end of Matthew 24, that is global in nature. And you'll notice the global nature of it in Matthew 25 and verse number 32. Before him shall be gathered all nations. He shall separate them one from another as a shepherd would divide sheep from goats. And you'll notice that in verse 34, he's going to say to those on the right hand, come, inherit the kingdom prepared for you from the foundation of the world. And then to those on the left hand, he'll say, depart into everlasting fire prepared for the devil and his angels. And so here is a script that has been written to tell us this much. When Jesus comes back to judge all nations, to judge the whole, no wonder he wanted us to preach the gospel to all nations, Matthew 28:18-20, because all nations are going to be judged. And you'll read about that here. And who is the judge going to be? John 5:22 says, the Father has committed all judgment unto the Son. And that's perfectly wise, as we would expect from a perfect father, because think about it. Who on the day of judgment can look at Jesus and say, but you don't know what it's like to live in a human body and to try to face the temptations of this life in a human body? You have no idea what that is like. Oh, yes, I do. I know, because I became one who lived in a human body. And I know exactly what you're talking about. So Jesus says, I will come again, receive you. Second, angels announce that he would come back. Now, the way they announce this is of some interest to us, because in Acts chapter 1, they give us some clues as to what we ought to be looking for to know when the Lord is coming back. Acts chapter 1, you'll notice there that the apostles are watching while he's taken up from them. A cloud, we are informed, received him out of their sight. While they looked steadfastly toward heaven, as he went up, behold, two men stood by them in white apparel, which also said, ye men of Galilee, why stand ye gazing up into heaven? Here's the information. This same Jesus, which is taken up from you into heaven, shall so come in like manner as you have seen him go into heaven. Stop. They saw him visibly go into heaven? Yes. They could see him visibly depart from them. Friends, if they could visibly see his departure, will we be able to visibly see his arrival? Yes or no? Well, yes. And so in Acts chapter 1, the visible nature of this is emphasized, and we'll come back to that here in just a few moments. The main thing I want to point out, though, is the angel said he was coming back. Now notice in the third place, if you read the apostles and the inspired writers, you're going to see that they taught again and again that Jesus would return. Listen to this very famous text from Paul's inspired pen in 1 Thessalonians 4:16 and following. The Lord himself shall descend from heaven, a shout, with the voice of the archangel, with the trump of God. And the dead in Christ shall rise first, and then we which are alive and remain shall be caught up together with them in the clouds to meet the Lord in the air, and so shall we ever be with the Lord. Now, I want to say a quick thing about Paul's statement, that then we which are alive and remain shall be caught up together with them in the clouds to meet the Lord in the air. Some have suggested that because Paul says we which are alive and remain, that he was convinced that he would be definitely alive when the second coming took place, and that must mean it's talking about the destruction of Jerusalem in AD 70. And I don't want to say too much about it, because I think there's a lesson that's designed specifically for that. There's going to be some overlap, I'm sure, this week from various vantage points. Repetition's the key to learning. That's okay. I would note this with you. This idea that some say, well, if Paul said we which are alive and remain, that proves that Paul thought he'd be alive when the second coming took place, because he said we. May I remind you that in Isaiah 53, we,
our iniquities. He was bruised for our iniquities. We have seen him, rejected him. He's despised and rejected of men. Just go through Isaiah 53. Notice all the pronouns there and ask yourself this question. Do you think Isaiah for one moment was saying he thought he'd be alive when the Lord came? When the Messiah came and died on the cross? Or is he speaking prophetically? Now, Paul does not know when the Lord is coming back, so he's speaking both prophetically and hypothetically as far as his own personal life is concerned, because for all he knew, he might be alive when the Lord returned or might not, depending on whether certain things had already happened that he was inspired to write about in 2 Thessalonians 2 that do involve the destruction of Jerusalem, which suggests that second coming that you're waiting for is not going to happen until some other judgment that has already been promised happens first. Since that hasn't happened first, the second coming can't happen, and so you need to be ready at all times. Now, you remember some scoffers said in the days of Peter, where's the promise of his coming? We've been waiting all this time. We've seen no evidence from it. Peter, do you affirm that the Lord is coming back? Yes, the Lord hasn't forgotten his promise. He's not slack, as some men would count slackness. Well, why hasn't he come back yet? He's long-suffering to usward, not willing that any should perish, but that all should come to repentance. But the day of the Lord will come. Now, when it comes, I want to ask you a question. When the day of the Lord comes, as described in 2 Peter 3, what does the Bible say is going to occur when that day comes? In 2 Peter chapter 3, the Bible affirms very clearly, first of all in verse 10, that that day of the Lord would come as a thief in the night. There would be a coming that would take place with a suddenness, and we're going to get to that point here in just a moment. The Bible says the heavens would pass away with a great noise, the elements would melt with fervent heat, the earth also and the works that are therein shall be burned up. Now, there are times in Scripture when apocalyptic language is used to describe the shattering of the earth and its powers and the shaking of the heavens. And it is obviously figurative in those references because of the fact that the world's still standing and we're still here, and we know it wasn't literal. But there was a leading from one judgment to another, until finally there is a judgment coming someday when the world itself will no longer be here, and this world will have been dissolved, as the Scriptures teach here in 2 Peter chapter 3. That day of the Lord is coming, and it's a certainty. And when it comes, every eye shall see him, Revelation 1:7. Now, we said it's a scripted play. He's gone ahead and told us that he's coming back. We don't have to wonder or speculate whether he's coming back. In the second place tonight, it's a surprise play, in the sense that we don't know exactly when it's going to take place. Now, when you watch sporting events, one of the most effective plays when it's run at the right time and with the right execution is the gadget play. You weren't expecting it, and yet here it comes. And sometimes that can change the very momentum of a sporting event. But when we talk about a play-by-play of the judgment day, this is the amazing thing about it. The Bible teaches emphatically that God is telling us ahead of time what he's up to, so we're not surprised that he's coming back, but we're not going to know the exact moment of his return any more than they knew in the days of Noah the exact moment the flood would come. It would be a day in which they would all be taken away. Now, I want to point out something to you here. In Matthew 24, in the first part of that chapter, Jesus gave his disciples signs by which they could know for a guaranteed fact that the destruction of Jerusalem was drawing near and that it was at the door. But in speaking of the final day of judgment, and yes, the Bible does refer to the concept
of a day of judgment in the future that will be the last day of biblical history. And you'll notice in speaking of that day of judgment, Jesus transitions. And I know that he transitions from one kind of judgment talk to another because he goes from localized destruction of Jerusalem, signs, signs, signs. You'll know it's near. You'll know that when you see the Roman army surround the city, you know it's about to happen. Tell me what event is going to happen that will alert you and me to the fact that Jesus is about to descend from heaven with a shout, the voice of the archangel, the trump of God, and start raising dead people. What event or sign will there be that will tell us that's about to take place? No sign will be given. According to the Bible, it's going to be like in the days of Noah. And what were they doing in the days of Noah? Anxiously awaiting the imminent arrival of the flood. The Bible says that they were, as you read Matthew chapter 24, and you read, zoom in on verse number 39, for the 38 actually, is they were eating, drinking, marrying, giving in marriage, until the very day that Noah entered the ark, and knew not until the flood came and took them all away, so shall also the coming of the Son of Man be. It would be a universal judgment, just like Noah's was, not a localized destruction. I want you to please observe that if you read what Jesus says later in this, Matthew 24:42, he says, "Watch therefore, for you know not what hour your Lord doth come." If the good man of the house had known in what watch the thief was coming, well, he wouldn't have left his house. He wouldn't have allowed his house to be broken up or broken into. "Therefore be ye also ready, for in such an hour as you think not the Son of Man cometh." Now remember, I just read to you a while ago, 1 Thessalonians 4. I want you to go with me to 1 Thessalonians 4. And what it leads into. Remember that Paul does not versify and chapterize his original writings. He writes what he writes by inspiration of the Spirit, and then later on, for our convenience, these things are put into chapters and verses. He's just been talking about this coming of the Lord, in which the Bible says that God is bringing with him those who've died or sleep in Jesus, and he's descending from heaven with a shout, with the voice of the archangel, the trump of God. The dead in Christ will rise first. Then we which are alive and remain shall be caught up together with them to meet the Lord in the air, in the clouds, and so shall we ever be with the Lord. Comfort one another with these words. So he's told them it's coming. But he reminds them in the next sentence that they will not know the time of its arrival, but they will not have to be caught unaware that such a coming is coming, because he's just told them that that is coming. And so they won't be caught unawares. They know that he's coming. And so what should they do? Just stay ready. I read about a man that was told that he needed to get ready for a coming storm. And he went ahead and did all of the work way in advance of the arrival of the storm, so that when the storm came, he was not even concerned. It had already been prepared for, just like the five wise virgins had already brought their oil. Christ said he would come as a thief, Revelation 16:15. And you know that 1 Thessalonians 5 says he's coming as a thief in the night. The day of the Lord will come as a thief in the night. 2

March the 21st, 1844, so some of his followers put on their ascension robes and they went out into the hills and waited for the Lord to come back. And when he didn't, they were informed that there was a calculation error and they would then try it again. Other dates that have been predicted for the second coming of our Lord, 1914, 1918, 1925, 1945, 1967, 1975, and when I was preaching in Knoxville, Tennessee, September the 11th through the 13th, 1988 was predicted to be the moment of rapture. Now, when is the Lord coming back? I do not know. When he's going to descend from heaven with a shout, I do not know, but I know this. If I live for him every day and love him every day and try my best every day to be his servant, it won't matter when he comes back because I'll be ready. I won't be surprised that such a coming is going to take place. I've been warned about that. And I won't have to be surprised if I hear the trump sound tonight because I'll know that I'm ready. So it's a scripted play, a surprise play. It's a supernatural play. By play, and meaning that you've never seen anything on any sporting field or in any sporting arena that will, no matter how outstanding or breathtaking, rival the divine power manifested on the day of judgment. Well, how's he coming? Visibly, as we've already noted, Acts chapter 1, they saw him with their visible eyes. They saw him visibly leave them, and they were told by the angels they would see him come back. Every eye will indeed see him arrive visibly. And then you'll notice in the next place, he will come audibly. He's going to be heard as well as seen. The Bible says he descends from heaven with a shout, voice of the archangel, trump of God. Now, you probably are aware that this is the text a lot of our religious friends use for the rapture theory. The idea that someday people are going to be raptured on out of here while the rest of us remain behind if we are not righteous. And we're told this is going to be a secret. Brother Wayne Jackson referred to this verse once as the noisiest verse in the Bible. It's definitely not a secret. It's definitely going to be known and it's going to be heard and seen. And the roar of 95,000 cheering fans won't be able to silence the shout of our Lord. The thundering sound of a supersonic jet will not silence the deafening blast of our Lord's shout. He's coming audibly. Next, he's coming powerfully. Think about the power that's going to be unleashed on this day. He's going to raise the dead. And in John chapter 5, I mentioned already in John 6 the presence of the last day, the fact that Jesus anticipated a day that would be known as the last day. But in John chapter 5, zoom in on verse 28 and 29, if you will, please. And notice that in this passage, he says, don't be amazed at this, marvel not at this. The hour is coming in the which, how many? All that are in the grave shall, here's your audible, hear his voice and come forth. They that have done good unto the resurrection of life. They that have done evil unto the resurrection of damnation. When this resurrection described in John 5 takes place, it's not just for the righteous. It's not just for the evil. It is, as Paul would put it in Acts 24:15, a resurrection of the just and the unjust. It is one event involving those two classes that would be either just or unjust. And the Bible makes it clear that they are going to be raised from the dead. Listen, our Lord is described as coming back in flaming fire, taking vengeance on them that know not God and that obey not the gospel of our Lord Jesus Christ, who shall be punished with what? Everlasting destruction from the presence of the Lord and from the glory of his power.
And those who are righteous will be comforted and stand in awe of the power that has been shown to bring them to their home. And Jesus is not just going to raise the dead, he's going to change the living. Would you go with me to 1 Corinthians chapter 15 and notice in your copy of God's Word, the Bible is abundantly clear on this subject, and so I want you to see that because this fleshly body, flesh and blood, cannot inherit the kingdom of God, the Bible says,

this corruption will not inherit incorruption. So what's all going to happen? Verse 51, I'll show you a mystery. We shall not all sleep, but, in other words, not everyone will be dead when this judgment that is described here, when this coming of our Lord is described here that takes place. In a moment, in the twinkling of an eye at the last trump, the trumpet will sound, the dead shall be raised incorruptible, and if we are alive when that second coming takes place, we'll be changed just like that, into a body that's incorruptible and suited for eternal residency. He says this corruptible must put on incorruption. This mortal must put on immortality. And that's when death will be swallowed up in victory. And, oh, death, where's thy sting? Grave, where is thy victory? Thanks be to God who gives us the victory through our Lord Jesus Christ. And therefore, my beloved brethren, be steadfast, unmovable, always abounding in the work of the Lord, and you know your labor is not in vain in the Lord. You know that God is going to keep his promise. He's coming back. He's going to take us to live with him in the place that he's prepared. What a wonderful God he is. He's going to judge the world. Now, sometimes you get out of judgment day on the final exam day in your local school system because you were perfect in attendance, and so you don't have to take the final. But my Bible tells me that every one of us shall give account of himself to God, Romans 14 and verse 12. My Bible tells me we must all be made manifest before the judgment seat of Christ to give an account of the things we've done in the body, whether they be good or bad, 2 Corinthians 5 and verse 10. And you see, this is coming. No man will escape it. All nations will be gathered, and our deeds will be examined and measured by what's written in the books of Holy Scripture, and we'll see whether we are going to be indeed given a chance to hear the words, well done, enter, or the words, depart into everlasting fire prepared for the devil and his angels. And then, yes, he's going to destroy the world, as we've already noted in 2 Peter chapter 3 and verse number 10. Now, here's some things that I want to say that you'll never see on the judgment day. You'll never see this on the judgment day. The day of judgment will not be a time for the Lord to come back to earth and minister to its residents in the form of teaching and healing. Some who are anticipating the coming of our Lord think that he's coming back to set up shop on earth and reign for 1,000 literal years in the literal city of Jerusalem on the literal throne of David. And they really believe this is going to happen. Jeremiah 22, 29, and 30, and those passages surrounding show that the seed of Coniah would never have an individual that was of the royal seed to sit on the throne in Judah. Now, Jesus was the seed of Coniah, according to Matthew chapter 1, verse 12. He is sitting on the throne, but not in Judah. He's reigning right now as King of Kings and Lord of Lords on the throne above. And he is indeed fulfilling prophecy in so doing. I want you to know that my Bible tells me that he's also going to be a priest at the same time he's on his throne. And the priesthood, the high priest, Jesus Christ, is our high priest now. He's our king now. And we don't need him to come back to earth to be those things. He's not going to be those things someday. He is those things now, and he'll take us home to live with him. Number two, he's not coming back to give his life as a sacrifice for sins. He's already done that. He gave himself as our sacrifice. He's not coming to redeem us. Number three, he's not coming to give man a second chance to obey the gospel. Jesus Christ has given us every chance possible to obey the gospel. That's why he's lingered in coming, because he's long-suffering to usward, and we need to be ready when he comes. Number four, he's not coming to establish an earthly kingdom. Jesus said, my kingdom is not of this world, John 18, 36. And let me make a point here. He said in Mark 9, 1, that there were some folks listening to him preach on that occasion that would not die until they had seen the kingdom of God come. How? Mark's account is very clear. You'll see the kingdom of God come with power.
Now that makes me wonder, when would that power be manifested? When would that kingdom come in its power and in its glory? And I go in my Bible to Luke chapter 24, and I read the very end of this book, and here's what I read. And I read it so clearly, it can't be mistaken if I'll just let it speak for itself. Verse 47, repentance and remission of sins should be preached in his name among all nations, beginning where? Well, at Jerusalem. You're witnesses of these things. Behold, I send the promise of my Father upon you, but you stay in the city of Jerusalem, he tells the apostles, until what? Until you be endued with power from on high. Now, how long were they expected to stay in the city of Jerusalem? Until the power from on high came. How would the kingdom come? Mark 9:1, with power. Where would the apostles be when the kingdom power came? In Jerusalem. And how would they know the power had arrived? Acts 1:8. Look at it, please, in your copy of God's Word. Acts chapter 1. Jesus, did you ever tell us when they could know the power had arrived that would usher in the kingdom? Yes, in Acts chapter 1 and verse 8, he tells the apostles, but ye shall receive power when? After the Holy Spirit has come upon you, you'll be witnesses unto me, both in Jerusalem, that's where it would start, but then it would spread, Judea, Samaria, uttermost part of the earth. And if you read verse number 5, he says, they would be baptized with the Holy Spirit, watch it, not many days hence. It wouldn't be very long between the time that they were told to stay in Jerusalem and the time that the power would come. And when that power came upon them that day in Acts chapter 2, the Holy Spirit fell upon them and they were given an ability to speak in languages they'd never studied before. And the people are convinced that these men must be from God. And so as some hear the gospel message preached, they cry out, what shall we do? And Peter says, repent and be baptized, every one of you, in the name of Jesus Christ for the remission of sins. Told them they would receive the gift of the Holy Spirit, and about 3,000 did, and they were added to the church on that very day. But you know, Jesus said, I'll build my church, Matthew 16:18, and give you the keys to the kingdom, Matthew 16:18-19. I want to ask you a question. If someone tells you they're going to build something, and that's the context already in view, and then they talk about giving you the keys to it, what are you going to assume? Even if they call it something different, it's the same conversation, the same context. I'm going to build you a house, and I'll give you the keys to the domicile. Well, wait a minute. Are we talking about two different things? No, I'm talking about the same thing. Jesus would build his church, establish his kingdom. It's his house, 1 Timothy 3:15. And all of that would be enjoyed by the people who are members of the church on the day of Pentecost. Paul would put it this way in Colossians 1. He thought they'd already been translated into the kingdom of God's dear Son. In fact, he writes as much in Colossians 1 in verse number 13. Look at the language that is so clearly given there in Colossians chapter 1. Paul, what is your statement about this in verse number 13? Who hath delivered us from the power of darkness and has translated us into the kingdom of his dear Son. Now let me say this as I close. I didn't come up with this, but whoever did has really done a good job of capturing the message of 31,102 verses, 1,189 chapters, and 66 books in three sentences. What is the Bible about anyway? Genesis through Malachi. Christ is coming. And then you see the prophecies anticipating his arrival. Matthew, Mark, Luke, and John. He has come. He's here. The one you've been waiting for, he's here. He's arrived. He's done all that the prophet said he would do, or he's about to do what the prophet said he would do. He's coming. He's going to do now what the prophet said he would do. Matthew, Mark, Luke, and John, that's where we read of his arrival. Acts through Revelation, he is coming again. And here's the information you need to be ready for that coming.
read what this book says and you'll be ready. Now, really, there's a sense in which you make the call. How will this play end for you? God's the only one with the authority to script out what's going to happen on the judgment day. And he said the words that Christ spoke will judge us in the last day. But I want to say to you personally tonight, and starting behind me and coming forward, I must get ready for the judgment day because I'm the only one that can prepare myself. I want to be ready for that day to come. We sing so many songs in anticipation of that day, and I'm looking forward to it. Every knee shall bow to Jesus and confess his sweet name. That hasn't yet happened anywhere on the planet, at any time on the planet, but it will happen on the day of judgment. Every knee shall bow, every tongue shall confess that Jesus Christ is Lord to the glory of God the Father. I like that song that we sing. Jesus is coming, whether morning, noon, or night. We don't know the time of his arrival, but we do know that we have time to get ready now. The foolish virgins, they just thought they were ready without double-checking their oil. I don't want you to be in that category. Get ready tonight. This is your chance to make sure that you're ready. We love your soul. Jesus loved you enough to bleed and die for you. And you want to be ready when you hear the trumpet sound. And then, what? The day of judgment. The dead will be raised. Living will be changed. Rewards will be dispensed. Punishment would also be given. I want to hear the words, enter into the joy of thy Lord. I can hear them because of his grace and mercy. And if I'll obey the gospel by hearing, believing, repenting, confessing, and being baptized, I can receive the blessing of heaven above forevermore with Jesus my Lord. We'd love to see someone this night make a right response to their own personal preparation. If you're not ready, you can fix that this hour, this night, right now. Won't you please come to Jesus Christ as together we stand and sing and make sure you're ready for the judgment day. Amen.

0: The Bible is the most historically accurate book ever penned. Hundreds of ancient discoveries verify its accuracy, and here's a list of 9 of those. Number 1, the Pilate inscription. In 1961, in an Italian-sponsored dig in Caesarea, archaeologists uncovered a stone that had a Latin inscription on it that said, Pontius Pilatus, prefect of Judea. That Pilate is mentioned in the gospel accounts on several occasions. You read in John 19:29, Pilate then went out to them and said, what accusation do you bring against this man? The find verifying the New Testament statement that Pilate was the prefect of Judea. Discovery number 2, Hezekiah's tunnel. In 2 Chronicles 32:30, we read a statement that says, this same Hezekiah also stopped the water outlet of Upper Gihon and brought the water by tunnel to the west side of the city of David. You would think that if a king had dug a tunnel under Jerusalem, we would be able to find it, and that's exactly what we find. A huge tunnel that matches perfectly the biblical description of Hezekiah's tunnel. Discovery number 3, the Taylor Prism. In 1830, a man by the name of Robert Taylor uncovered a 15-inch tall clay cylinder. There are 500 lines of written text on this clay cylinder, and it was put there by a man named Sennacherib. Well, Sennacherib was a king of Assyria that you read about in the Bible. On the clay cylinder, here's what Sennacherib said. As to Hezekiah the Jew, he didn't submit to my yoke. I laid siege to 46 of his strong cities, walled forts, and to the countless small villages in their vicinity, and conquered them by means of well-stamped earth ramps and battering rams. It's interesting when you compare Sennacherib's statement of what he did with the biblical statement of what he did. In 2 Chronicles 32:1, we read, Sennacherib, king of Assyria, came and entered Judah. He encamped against the fortified cities, exactly like Sennacherib says he did. Discovery number 4, the David inscription. For many years, people said that David was a figment of the Israelite imagination because no archaeological finds had been discovered that verified his existence. And yet, in 1993, in Tel Dan, there was a man who was working named Abraham Byron who discovered a stone, and on that stone was the inscription of an Israelite king from the house of David. The Bible uses that very designation in 1 Kings 12, verse 19. The David inscription validated the biblical text. Number 5, the Moabite stone. Found in 1868, it's a black basalt stone that measures about 3.5 feet high, 2 feet wide. On that stone, Mesha, the king of Moab, cut lines of text in about 850 BC. Mesha mentions that Omri was the king of Israel who had oppressed Moab, but then Mesha says he saw his desire upon Omri's son and upon his house. The Mesha stone cites Omri as the king of Israel, just as 1 Kings 16:21 through 28 indicates. Furthermore, it mentions Omri's son, Ahab, in close connection with the Moabites, just as 2 Kings 3, 4-6 does. In addition, both the stele and 2 Kings 3, 4-6 list Mesha as the king of Moab, and it further names the Israelite tribe of Gad and the Israelite god Yahweh. Another validation of the biblical accuracy. Number 6, the Nazareth house. In 2008, a skeptic named Rene Salm wrote a book that he claimed destroyed Christianity once and for all. He said that Jesus could not have existed because there was no town of Nazareth in the first century. In 2009, an archaeological discovery was announced that they had found a small house in Nazareth that dated to the first century. The house was only about 900 feet square total, but it was large enough to provide evidence of the Bible's accuracy. Number 7, the Cyrus cylinder. In 1879, Hormoz Rassam found a small clay cylinder. It's about 9 inches long, and it's now in the British Museum of Natural History. In the ancient city of Babylon, he uncovered this, and this clay cylinder was commissioned by King Cyrus. And it had an inscription on it about his victory over the city of Babylon and his policy toward the nations he had captured. And the text said, I returned to these sacred cities on the other side of the Tigris, the sanctuaries of which have been in ruins for a long time, the images which used to live therein and established for them permanent sanctuaries. The policy, often hailed as Cyrus's Declaration of Human Rights, coincides perfectly with the biblical account of the ruler's actions, in which Cyrus decreed that the temple in Jerusalem would be rebuilt, and that all the exiled Israelites who wished to join in the venture had his permission and blessings to do so. You'd read that in Ezra chapter 1, verses 1 through 11. This little 9-inch long clay cylinder stands as impressive testimony that validates the biblical accuracy. Number 8, the discovery of the Pool of Siloam. In 2004, a majestic stepped entrance to the Pool of Siloam was uncovered in the area known as the City of David. In John chapter 9, verse 7, we read that Jesus said to a blind man, go wash in the pool of Siloam, which is translated sent. So he went and washed and came back seeing. Validation once again of the biblical accuracy. Number 9, the Hittite tablets. For many years, people made fun of the biblical text and said it mentioned people and places that never did exist. One of those groups was the nation of the Hittites. But in 1906, Hugo Winkler was doing some excavation in the Turkish city of Boghaz Köy. There he uncovered 10,000 clay tablets that documented the history of the Hittite nation, and they discovered that that area was the capital of the Hittite nation. In Joshua chapter 11, we read about the Canaanites in the east and the west and the Amorite and the Hittite. In 1906, Hugo Winkler discovered the Hittite nation that the Bible had mentioned some 3,000 years before. The Bible is the most historically accurate book ever penned.
1: Jesus said, "He who believes and is baptized will be saved." But on a regular basis, people will object to the command to be baptized, saying the thief on the cross wasn't baptized, and yet he was saved. Dear friend, would you appreciate with me that the thief on the cross died before Jesus' death, burial, and resurrection? Romans chapter 10 and verse 9 says, if you confess with your mouth the Lord Jesus and believe in your heart that God has raised him from the dead, you will be saved. The thief on the cross couldn't believe in the resurrection of Christ, because Christ had not yet even died.
2: We often use the word cosmos as a single name used to identify the existence of all matter. Every atom, asteroid, planet, galaxy, and even space itself. But in addition to simply referring to the existence of all space and matter, the word cosmos is used because it describes the observed order and design in nature. The ancient Greeks, as far back as the 6th century BC, used their word for order, cosmos, to describe what they observed in the world around them. If ancient cultures, prior to the understanding of electricity, magnetism, radiation, optics, subatomic interactions, or even the equations of gravity, could make and conclude that order and function existed, then how much more should our generation appreciate the functional complexity of the universe? You see, our universe does not exist as a chaotic collection of space and matter. Rather, the ordering of our cosmos can be seen from the very fabric of space-time itself. The physical laws that govern matter supply the foundation of functionality that we observe. From the beginning of time, mankind has explored, slowly constructed a detailed understanding of the physical world so that we can construct experiments, forecast expectations, and successfully predict results. But our mathematical expressions and the formulas are merely descriptions for how the laws naturally operate on their own. Our scientific investigations only reveal what order and function the cosmos inherently has. The functional laws of the universe exist, whether we can describe them, whether we can write them down, or whether we even know about them at all. Now, when we observe nature, we're not observing the physical laws themselves. Rather, we observe the functionality of our cosmos through the diversity of its complex structures. Along with space itself, matter fills the cosmos, forming a breathtaking array of complex structures. From subatomic particles to spiral galaxies, from the trillions of cells that compose the human body, to the seething plasmas that power the stars, complex order is found at every cosmic scale. Take, for instance, the simple periodic table of the elements. This singular chart is mankind's expression of the orderly sequence of elements that form the building blocks of our material world. Each element has a unique identity in its nuclear structure and fundamental characteristics. The periodic table uses both a periodicity and related groupings to visualize the comparisons and the contrasts among all the elements. For instance, the number of protons in an atom, called the atomic number, is a unique property for each element, and it forms an increasing sequence from left to right and from top to bottom. The overall structure of the periodic table includes horizontal rows called periods, which are arranged to identify the highest energy level of the element's outer electrons. The vertical columns are groups or families, and they help to identify elements that have similar chemical properties. In fact, the orderliness of our cosmos is so well displayed in the periodic table that when early scientists were developing its structure from all the elements that they knew at their time, they found gaps in sequences where obviously an element should exist. These gaps in the ordered sequences led to numerous discoveries of elements which had not been known before. Had these new elements always existed? Absolutely. But until we identified the ordered structuring of matter, we could not correctly identify and describe the elements. The periodic table has elements that are the building blocks for the host of complex structures in our cosmos. Yet these complex structures, in turn, are participants in an equally inspiring set of complex interactions where cosmic laws exert their influence through the forces of nature. Here is where the complex nature of the cosmos has both confounded and astounded humanity. As much as we would like it, the physical laws do not obey human whims. We're subject to their processes and governed by their operation. No matter what branch of scientific study, what scale of experiment, or what object of observation, the complex matter being observed is influenced by a host of physical laws and principles. So in our scientific experiments, while we struggle in confining the matter or painstakingly restricting its contamination and seeking to establish boundary conditions, we must acknowledge that without the regular and ordered functionality of the laws of our cosmos, the complexity we see would merely be chaos. No scientific understanding could be obtained, let alone even initiated, if the regular, repeatable, and restricting laws were not present and functioning. If the origin of matter and energy, let alone the construction of complex structures, cannot emanate from the matter or energy itself, and if humanity doesn't control it, let alone establish the cosmic law, what does the presence of both law and matter, function, and complexity demand? The evidence leads to an intelligent creator of such power and magnificence that the beauty of the cosmos, in all its order and function, pale in comparison to him.

Our Savior said, "Not everyone that saith unto me, Lord, Lord, shall enter into the kingdom of heaven, but he that doeth the will of my Father which is in heaven. In that day many will say unto me, Lord, Lord, have we not prophesied in thy name, and in thy name cast out devils, and in thy name done many wonderful works? Then will I testify unto them, saying, Depart from me, I never knew you, ye that work iniquity." The words of our Savior in his Sermon on the Mount at the 7th of Matthew, beginning at 21. If we don't believe it from the lips of the Savior himself, then from whom would we believe it? But there are many who consider themselves in a covenant relationship with God, who refer unto him as Lord, but whom the Savior says are guilty of not doing the will of the Father which is in heaven. They believe, it seems, that they are, and they refer to their religious practices according to the Lord, as prophesying in his name, casting out devils in his name, and in his name doing many wonderful works. But understand this about that. It takes more for something to be in the name of the Lord than just saying that it is. The Lord said, "I never knew such as these," and commands that they should depart from him. It is not what we profess. It is what we practice that will make us Christians. Today's word, fitly spoken,

Hi, and welcome to Black and White. I'm Mike Hickson. So glad to be with you today. And I have John Shannon with me, and John is a great gospel preacher and friend, and we appreciate John so very much. Today we're going to be taking a look at what the Bible has to say versus denominationalism. Please stay tuned.

0: John, today as we deal with this subject, what the Bible has to say about denominationalism, I guess maybe we want to preface everything we say by pointing out that, you know, we want to be kind and cordial and loving in everything that we say, but we do want to make the truth known. Paul talked about preaching the truth in love. And so we want to do that. But I think an honest investigation of what the Bible has to say, you know, we have nothing to fear when it comes to truth. And Jesus said, you shall know the truth, truth shall make you free. So maybe to just begin by defining a denomination. There are a lot of folks that, you know, they hear the word tossed about. They hear people talk about the Protestant world. But what is a denomination?
1: Mike, thanks for having me again here on this program. And I have something here. What is a denomination? A denomination, properly defined, means a religious organization larger than the local church, but smaller than the whole church. It takes many local churches to constitute a denomination. So a denomination is larger than the local church, but it is smaller than the whole church, because the no denomination claims to have all the same in it. They will tell you, or tell us, that there are Christians in all denominations. So no denomination has all the same. It is therefore smaller than the whole church, but larger than the local church, because it takes many local churches to compose or comprise it. So a denomination is not the church in the whole sense, because it's too small. And it is not the church in the local sense, because it's too large. Our only conclusion then, we can be sure that denomination is not the church of our Lord in any sense.
0: I think that's well said.
1: Now listen to this. Now, this is a quote from the late, great Foy E. Wallace, Jr. Are you listening? That came from Foy Wallace, one of my favorite gospel preachers. I had an opportunity to hear him preach when I first obeyed the gospel back in 78. The denomination is a religious body with a distinct name and doctrine which separates it from other religious bodies. It does not claim to be the church as a whole, but only a part of it, a sect or section of the body of Christ. Now, the word denomination signifies division. And division is contrary to the teaching of the New Testament, the book of Acts, and also in 1 Corinthians chapter 10, 1 and following, verse number 10 and following. Now, how do you make a denomination? Now just think about it. Now,
0: that's a good question.
1: Now I want the audience to listen. How can I go into a country where there is no church of the Lord there? I would take the seed, which is the word of God, and I would preach it, explain it, and to the hearts of the sons of men, and when they obey it, that's how the church will get started. Now, this book, listen to me, ladies and gentlemen. This book will not produce one denomination. Look at it. See that? We call it the Holy Bible. It's called the Holy Scripture. 66 books in this one book. 66 chapters in one book. Now, this book will only make one church, and they're called Christians. That's it. Now, I know in Acts 7, 38, it talks about the church in the wilderness, but that has reference to the Jews under Moses. But the New Testament church, right here, are you listening? Now, this will not make one denomination. I don't care what name you come up with. It won't make it. Now, in order to make a denomination, they use this book with some other doctrine. Now, don't want to be mean. I got to be kind. Let's just name something a moment. We go A, African Methodist Episcopal. B, Baptist. C, Catholics. Lutheran, Presbyterian, Pentecostal. You got it? Jehovah's Witness, Seventh-day Adventist. These are different denominations, our churches. You can't take this book and make either. To make a Baptist, you can't take this book and make a Baptist church. You need a Baptist manual. You can't take the Baptist manual and make a Methodist. You have to have a Methodist manual. See, now, ladies and gentlemen, listen to me. I'm trying to appeal to you, to your mind. I want you to think. Do you think that people who got good sense would say the Bible produces all of these different denominations among people who call themselves Christians? Don't believe that. Denominationalism, that is stuff of the devil. That is not from God, because the Bible only makes Christians only, and the only Christians. This book will not produce one or one half denomination. Never. And we need to understand that. I often say this. People in denominations, and there are some, I think they are some outstanding citizens, morally good people, some of them. But if I would ask you to write a paper on your church and use this book only, could you do it? No, don't. I don't want you to get upset now. I want you to think. Then we take the Catholic, the Baptist, any of them. Take this book only, and first of all, show me your church in the book, and show me the way it's organized in the book. The origin and the way it's organized. What's it? And the way you worship. How do you get in the church that you're a part of? All of that. How is that church governed? Can you find? See, all of that is found in this book on the church that's in the book. Now, the New Testament church, it's got a New Testament organization. It's not organized like the Old Testament church. It's organized like the New Testament church. And this is what God wants us to do. And I hope that this message will get to someone who is in the denomination. And don't think at one time, this television program, Black and White, don't think that we're here trying to demonize and make look down on other people. No, that's not what we're doing. We are bringing truth out to inform you correctly. Now, it's up to you if you're going to obey or not. But it's our job as gospel preachers, that's right, not to try to beat you down or to make you feel like you're not decent at all. That's not the, we're talking about truth. That's all we're talking. We're talking about truth. Well, preacher, why is that so important? Jesus says, ye shall know the truth, and truth there can have to do with Christ and his word, and the truth shall make you free. Well, how the truth gonna make? Well, Christ gonna make us free from our sin. Then through his blood and his blood bought book. Free from what? Free from denominationalism. Now, Solomon says in Proverbs 23:23, he said, buy. Buy. What do you mean? Purchase. The truth, the precept. And sell it not. Don't trade it in. Don't give it away. Don't get rid of it. Why? Because it's precious. And that's what this is all about, and I'm taking my time to do this because all of the fames that I know in America, some of them are tied up in denominationalism, and they're very sincere and serious about it, and they just think, we're okay because we believe in God, and we're doing the best we can. Well, you don't have to worry about doing the best you can. All you need to do is go to the book and let this determine if you're right or wrong. And John Shannon and Mike Eason, we're not the standard of authority. This is. I can say it, if you want to go to a place, a country in the world where there is no church, no church, where there's no church, and you just got one book, this book, and you go there and preach, tell me what denomination would you come up with? It is impossible to take this book only and come up with any denomination. It's impossible. If you come up with a denomination, I want to know what other book you've been using. If you went in a room, into a room, and you studied this Bible, and you studied for years, say you was in prison, you studied for years, and after you got through studying the book, and you came out and said, I want to be in a denomination church. My next question to you would be, who's in the room with you? Yeah. Who's in the room with you to tell you about some denomination, like Baptist, Methodist, Catholic, Pentecostal, the First Baptist, the Second Baptist, the Primitive Baptist, the Northern Baptist, the Methodist, the Catholics, the Western and the Greeks, Greek. Wait a minute. Where did all this come from? The Bible only makes Christian only, and only Christian. Now, when Jesus Christ was here on earth, Jesus said something to the Jewish people in John 5:39-40. Jesus said to those Jews in his day, his own people, he said, search the scriptures, for in them, what them, the scriptures, you Jews think because you have eternal life, you have the Old Testament scripture, in them you think you have eternal life, and they are they which testify of me.
2: Yep.
1: Jesus said such. Then Jesus said in verse 40, and you will not come unto me that you might have life. You got it? Now Jesus Christ had a mission. What is it? The Son of Man came to seek and save that which is lost. Luke 19:10. But he had to have a means by which to save the lost. That's why he went on Calvary, shed his blood, and he purchased the church. The church is designed. Now, which one? The one that's in this book. Where did you learn about the church? It simply means the call out ones. That's what it means. And we're called out by the gospel. And when you call, and the Bible tells us in Colossians 3:15-6, and let the peace of God rule in your heart, to the which you are called into one body, and be ye thankful. Well, what is the one body? The one body is the church. Who's the head of it? Christ. Who's the savior of it? Christ. Does he want us separate? No. That the Jew and Gentile should be fellow heirs and of the same body. If you go to heaven, it would be in the same church, Ephesians 2:16, that he might reconcile both unto God in one body by the cross. Did you see that? Now, Mike, I hope I said enough and hope I didn't say too much concerning denominationalism. And I'm not saying that these people are bad people. I'm saying that they don't have remission of sin in any denomination. That's either true or false. And I believe it's your obligation. You don't have to take our words. Do your research.
0: I think it's well said, John. And you know, as you were talking, I couldn't help but go back to Pentecost Day. And on Pentecost Day, the Church of Christ was established. The blood-bought body of Jesus, which he purchased with his blood, as you pointed out in Acts 20:28. Let's just imagine that we had the opportunity to go back in time and we could pull somebody to the side who just obeyed the gospel. They'd been baptized into Christ. And you know, in verse 47, the Bible says the Lord added to the church daily those who were being saved. And so we just pull them to the side and say, sir, ma'am, could I ask you, what church do you belong to? What would they have said? They'd say, well, I belong to the church. Well, what church? Well, just the church. There were no denominations in the first century. There was not a single denomination in the first century. Now, you alluded to the fact that Jesus is the head of the body, and he's the Savior of the body, all right? In the Bible says there's one head, that's Jesus, and there's one body. Denominationalism says there's one head, but many bodies. Catholicism says there are two heads and one body. So what's right? There's only one right answer. The right answer is what the Bible says. Well, what does the Bible say? Jesus is the head of the body, the church, Colossians 1:18. Well, how many churches are there? There's one body, one spirit, Ephesians 4:4. Well, what's the body? He put all things in subjection under his feet, made him to be head over all things to the church, which is his body. So, when we talk about the New Testament church, we're not talking about denominationalism. When we talk about the New Testament church, we're not talking about denominationalism. And as you said a moment ago, John, any church that began outside the city of Jerusalem prior to Pentecost can't be the New Testament church. Any church that began after Pentecost Day and can't be the New Testament church. Why? It'd be too young. So you got Catholicism, which was an apostasy from the original church, the apostolic church. Then you got denominationalism. You had people trying to go back and reform the Catholic Church. And as a result of that, you have modern-day denominationalism. Well, none of them are biblical. So what we're talking about is truth. And as you said, every person owes it to himself, herself, to investigate what this Bible teaches. And John, let me ask you this question. You talk about speaking the truth. Paul said he preached the same message in every church. Now, what if you got up at James Road and you preached baptism for remission of sins on Sunday morning, then you got up Sunday night and said, you know what, to be saved tonight, all you need to do is say the sinner's prayer. And then on Wednesday night, you got up and said, you know, the Bible says that there's one body, one church. And then on Sunday morning, you got back up and you said, you know, it doesn't matter what church you belong to. Well, is that the same message? No. Well, that's what we do in denominationalism every week.
1: And I think this needs to be pointed out right along here. You first have to accept this as God's final authority.
0: That's it.
1: Ladies and gentlemen, listen to me. And members of the body of Christ, if you don't accept the gospel of Jesus Christ as the standard of authority in matters of religion, if you don't accept that as the rule or the standard or the criteria, we're going to have problems. If you don't think that this is the criteria or the standard, see, you'll accept denomination. But if you ever come to the conclusion that this is right, now let me do it like this. Take my time. Dictionary. You know what a dictionary is. There's a word, and I use this mic when I'm teaching. There's a little insect that flies around.

0: call a gnat. A gnat, you know, they have worse than that. And usually what I do is ask individuals who I'm teaching, I said, I want you to spell gnat for me. And there's some of them that will say N-A-T. And I said, okay, now, open the dictionary and find it.
1: Can't find it.
0: And they opened it and said, it's not in there. I said, it's in there. I said, try looking under G first. I said, no, no, gnat, E-N-A-T. I said, okay. Look at G-N-A-T and see. And they said, well, you know, I didn't know that. I thought you spelled it N-A-T. And I said, do you accept that? Yeah, that's what the dictionary, I accept it. I said, will you spell gnat like that again, N-A-T? No, it's G-N-A-T. The G is silent.
1: That's right.
0: All right, good, got it. All right. I said, you can understand that. I said, now, would you accept this as God's found message to man? This is the standard. I said, now, before we end our Bible study, if you don't accept this as God's standard of authority in religion, and look here, it is a book from God, it is a book for our guide, it's a good for our good. Listen, it's right, and we know it's right. Now, 2 Timothy 3, there, I think it is, 13, 14, 15, 16, 17. Now, do you accept this? If you don't accept that, you'll stay this. You'll stay in denominationalism. But if you accept this as the standard, and you study this as the rule book, and you know it's right, it's from God, if you do that, you can study your way out of denominationalism. But if you don't accept this as a standard, anything will do, because in denominationalism, they just say anything will do. All denominations belong to the Lord. That's what they say. They say all churches belong to Christ.
2: So, John, you raise a question, or you raised a question in my mind, all right? You talk about a standard.
0: Yeah.
2: You know, I don't care if you're in America, Europe, Asia, whatever, 12 inches equate to 1 foot.
0: Right.
2: That is a standard.
0: Right.
2: All right. Why is it in the world we accept standards? There are standards in the realm of medicine, science, etc. But then we get to religious matters, and we throw all that out the window.
0: Because denominationalism has, for years, they're really hooked up with Calvinism, all of that stuff. John Calvin, a direct operation of the Holy Spirit on the hearts of men. That's not true. Here it is. Here's how the Holy Spirit works on the man's heart, right here.
1: That's right, through the Word.
0: Saint or sinner, right here. It's through the Word. Before we had this Word in writing, it was in an inspired means. Now the inspired Word is in the inspired book. If you don't accept that, you will never be saved.
1: That's right.
0: You will never. It's impossible. Because this is the way God speaks to man today, is through this book.
2: And so think about this, John. You talk about being able to identify or find your church in the Bible.
0: Yeah.
2: All right, let's just go where it all began, Acts chapter 2. That is the birth of the New Testament church. I think all would agree with that. We read about the church prospectively up until that point in time, but Acts chapter 2, it's here. It's
0: right.
2: A reality.
0: Right.
2: So on Pentecost Day, when those people asked Peter and the other apostles what they needed to do, and we're talking about terms of admission into the kingdom of God, the church of Christ, the blood-bought body of Christ, any church that tells somebody to do something other than what Peter and the apostles said cannot be the church of the Bible. It can't be. So here it is. Number one, repent. Number two, be baptized in the name of Jesus Christ, that is, by His authority, for what purpose? For the remission of sins.
0: For the remission of sins.
2: So, John, if a person has not done that, they're not in the New Testament church. Now, somebody says, well, that's awfully hard. Well, you know what? It's truth. Truth cuts sometimes. You know, the Hebrew writer said the Word of God's living and active and sharper than any two-edged sword. These people were cut to the heart. They were pricked. But if we're interested in truth, we're going to make sure that our lives align with this book, because you know what? On the Day of Judgment, the Baptist manual is not going to be opened. The catechisms and creeds and doctrines

0: And one of the fellows said, well, I don't know, but water, it shouldn't be like this. So one of the fellows got on his horse, and he decided to ride the stream all the way up. And when he got up to where the water was coming from, he tasted the water, and it was clear, clean, real good. But he noticed there was some trash that had gotten between from where they are from the fountain. Mm-hmm. From the pure fountain, you got the pure water, didn't have anything into it, it was pure. But down the line here, there was some trash or garbage or something in the line, in the stream coming on down where they were. So finally, they said, I tell you what we need to do. We all need to get on our horses and go back up here and start drinking water from the fountain.
1: From the original source.
0: From the original source. And that's what we have to do with this. We need to get away from denominationalism. Listen to this. Get away from denominationalism and come back to the original source, and we can get the water that's pure. The Bible says in Proverbs 30, verse 5 and 6, every word of God is pure. He's a shield to them that put their trust in him. Watch this. Add not thou to his word, lest he reprove thee, and thou be found a liar. That's exactly what denominational leaders and denominational people who started these, they added to God's word or took something away from it, and it's a lie. And you won't know that until you go back to the pure word of God. The pure word of God, like what Solomon said, I believe it was, surely the churning of milk brings forth butter. Listen, ladies and gentlemen, when you churn milk, it won't bring margarine. No, it won't bring oleo. No, it don't even, I cannot believe that it's not butter. It won't bring. The churning of milk brings forth butter. When you preach the word and people obey it, it won't produce no denomination.
1: It's called seed principle.
0: Seed principle.
1: Genesis 1:11.
0: Now it's kind of like this as well. You ask the person, go to the store and get me a pound of butter. They'll bring you margarine. It's always the same thing. Somebody said, I'm going to church. They go to the denomination. Well, that's the same thing. All of them the same thing. Got it? Somebody said, you ever been to a French bakery? A French bakery use pure butter in their product, in their pastry product. That's why it's so good. But let me tell you about pure butter in the pastry shop in a French bakery. It costs. It's not cheap. The blood of Christ, the church of Christ, it costs.
1: That's good. That's real good. That's real good. John, thank you for those observations. Great stuff. Great stuff today. And you know, everything that we've said, everything that we've talked about, it's all right here in black and white. And you know, we're not here to reinvent the wheel. We're not trying to say something new. Matter of fact, everything that we say, we want to go back to the Bible. As Peter said, if any man speak, let him speak as the oracles of God. So we encourage our viewing audience, please investigate. Make sure, be like the noble Bereans. Search the scriptures to see whether these things are so. And let me tell you what, the truth will set you free, as you said.
0: That's right.
1: So good to be with you. Hope to see you back here again next week. Until then, God bless you.
2: Mr. Green, my ag teacher from high school, once paddled me for something I didn't do. Over 30 years later, every time I see him, I still tell him, I didn't do it. And he'll say, maybe not, but you did enough other stuff that you still deserved it. In other words, I wasn't being persecuted in innocence. Jesus said, blessed are those who are persecuted for righteousness' sake, Matthew 5:10. Persecution means to be pursued, usually to cause harm or distress. Criminals caught and punished often feel persecuted, but that's not what Jesus is talking about. In rare cases, people are wrongfully accused and punished. They are persecuted, but they're not Jesus' blessed ones. He didn't say, blessed are those persecuted in innocence. Blessed ones are persecuted for living righteously. Kingdom living invites persecution and abuse because righteousness offends those unaccustomed to it. When our daily behavior separates us from

0: 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No matter what else is happening in the world.
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2: Welcome to Good News Today, the program where you will always find good news, no matter what else is happening in the world. I'm Jim Dearman, your host for Good News Today. Thanks so much for joining us here in the Good News Room, as we call it, where we take you back in time with some of our surroundings and back to the timeless Word of God with our teaching. And incidentally, the GNT Newsroom is now in the beautiful Sequatchie Valley in our GNT studios in Dunlap, Tennessee. And of course, our work under the oversight of the very fine Dunlap Church of Christ and the elders of the Dunlap Church, and our studio set up here now, and we are so grateful for all who've made that possible. So we're coming to you from the beautiful Sequatchie Valley, not far from Chattanooga, Tennessee, where our former studio was located. Well, let me tell you what's coming up on today's program. Of course, we'll begin, as always, with our devotional time, beautiful singing, preceded by our scripture reading. And incidentally, that passage today with which we will deal is Hebrews 11, verses 1 through 6. So if you don't have your Bibles open, please get them open to that passage. That's Hebrews 11, 1 through 6. We'll be reading that in just a moment. And that'll be followed by our beautiful singing segment and then a brief study of that scripture before we move on to another Leaving a Legacy segment with Leroy Dedman, and a segment we're simply calling today, More Power to You. A lighthearted story, always with a strong spiritual application. You will not want to miss that. And then it's Be Ready Always, as David Smith helps us to be ready always to give an answer to those who ask a reason of the hope that is in us, and yet with meekness and fear, as Peter admonished in 1 Peter 3:15. And then our final segment today is our GNT Q&A, our question and answer segment. And today's question, does God know when a baby is in the womb? Well, we'll look at scripture that will answer that for us in the affirmative. We'll elaborate more in our final segment today. Thanks so much for being with us. We're so glad that you have joined us for another edition of our program. And we hope that you do have your Bibles open now and ready to read along with us as we read from Hebrews chapter 11, verses 1 through 6, where Paul writes, "Now faith is the substance of things hoped for, the evidence of things not seen. For by it the elders obtained a good testimony. By faith we understand that the worlds were framed by the word of God, so that the things which are seen were not made of things which are visible. By faith Abel offered to God a more excellent sacrifice than Cain, through which he obtained witness that he was righteous, God testifying of his gifts, and through it he, being dead, still speaks. By faith Enoch was taken away so that he did not see death, and was not found because God had taken him. For before he was taken he had this testimony that he pleased God. But without faith it is impossible to please him, for he who comes to God must believe that he is, and that he is a rewarder of those who diligently seek him."

0: We're back for the study portion of our devotional time. And today we're looking at Hebrews chapter 11, verses 1 through 6. The Hebrews writer introducing us, as we said earlier, to the great heroes of the faith. And we're going to look at a few of them in the early part of this great chapter. But let's think first of all about faith. Now, faith, the writer declares, is the substance of things hoped for, the evidence of things not seen. Faith is the foundational characteristic of the Christian life. In fact, Peter, in another epistle, makes that abundantly clear as he writes of the so-called Christian graces, as we think of them in 2 Peter chapter 1. And in 2 Peter chapter 1, beginning at verse 5, listen to how Peter words it. But also for this very reason, giving all diligence, add to your faith virtue, to virtue knowledge, etc. Add to your faith these other qualities. What does that indicate? That faith has to be the foundation. Faith is the foundation upon which every other great Christian characteristic is built. Now, the Hebrews writer in this text, verse 1 of chapter 11, says, faith is the substance of things hoped for. The word substance is an interesting word. It means that which stands under or provides a foundation, that which stands under something. In this case, the writer says, faith is the substance of things hoped for. That is, faith is that which stands under our hope. Now, what is hope? Biblically defined, hope is desire coupled with expectation. It's not desire alone. You know, a lot of people would desire to go to heaven. I would hope we would all desire to go to heaven. But can we expect to go to heaven just simply because we desire to go to heaven? No. Biblical hope is desire coupled with expectation. And expectation of heaven is based upon a biblical faith, and whether or not we maintain that faith throughout our lives. And then the writer continues in verse 2, for by it the elders, that is, by it meaning faith, referring back to faith, the elders obtained a good testimony. And of course, the elders being some of these great heroes that are mentioned in this very chapter. Verse 3, he declares, by faith we understand that the worlds were framed by the word of God, so that the things which are seen were not made of things which are visible. Well, that takes us back to Genesis 1 and the creation account in chapters 1 and 2 of Genesis. And there we learn, if we will accept it, and we should, though many tragically do not, that God created the heavens and the earth. All things were created by God through Jesus Christ. And they were made or brought into existence by the very Word of God, literally spoken into existence. Now, verse 4, very important verse here. By faith, Abel offered to God. Here's our first great hero of the faith that is mentioned. Takes us back to Genesis chapter 4 and the first worship incident that is recorded there. The instance of worship there where Cain and Abel were both obviously told what to offer to God in sacrifice. How do we know that they were told what to offer? Well, because Abel offered by faith. And Romans 10:17, we've talked about this before. Romans 10:17 says faith comes by hearing and hearing by the Word of God. Faith comes by hearing and hearing by the Word of God. Abel offered by faith, therefore Abel offered by the Word of God, because faith comes by the Word of God. If he offered by faith, he had to offer in compliance with what God told him to offer. And the Hebrews writer describes it as a more excellent sacrifice than Cain. Why so? Because Cain substituted something other than what God had specified. Cain substituted the fruit of the ground. He was a farmer, and he offered apparently what was convenient to him. We do not know that he was insincere in what he offered. In fact, we would have to assume that he was sincere. But he offered something other than what God had obviously specified, whereas Abel complied, and through which Abel, that is, he obtained witness that he was righteous. He did right. That's what righteousness is just right doing. And then notice this phrase, God testifying of his gifts. Not God testifying of his attitude. We would assume both these young men had a sincere attitude in what they offered, but Abel offered the appropriate gift. Well, if we've talked about this before, but that's an excellent example for us, setting an extremely important precedent about worship. And that precedent is that God has always specified how he was to be worshiped and demands that we worship in compliance with what he specified. Now, we don't offer animal sacrifices today, obviously, but under the New Covenant, we have five specific acts of worship that are authorized in the New Testament. We dare not add to nor take from those five acts of worship. And we're to offer them in spirit, that is, sincerely, but also in truth, that is, as the Word of God directs. That's John 4:24, the Lord's own words. God is spirit, and those who worship him must worship in spirit and in truth. Well, let's move on to verse 5. And in verse 5, by faith, here's another one of our great heroes, Enoch was taken away so that he did not see death. In other words, he was translated. Only one other man in Scripture was taken away and did not see death, and that was the great prophet Elijah. And then he was not found because God had taken him, he had translated him, for before he was taken, he had this testimony that he pleased God. Now, that's interesting because when we go back to Genesis chapter 5, we see that Enoch in Genesis 5:24 is said to have walked with God. He walked with God. That's active, obedient faith. Here, he pleased God. Well, you couple that with Genesis 5:24, and you see that he pleased God by an active, obedient faith. And then verse 6, our final verse today, but without faith, it is impossible to please him. For he who comes to God must believe that he is, and that he is a rewarder of those who diligently seek him. Now, without faith, it's impossible to please God. But what kind of faith do we see pleases God? Here and abundantly throughout Scripture, the faith that pleases God is the faith that obeys God. It's not faith alone. Never has been, never will be the faith that saves man. That is faith alone. James says, you see them by works, works of obedient faith. A man is justified and not by faith alone. The only time that faith alone is used in Scripture by James in the passage we just cited, it has a not along with it. Not by faith alone. And so the text we've seen, this great 11th chapter of Hebrews, reminds us of the great heroes of the faith and the kind of faith that pleased God then and now and always. That's it for our devotional time. Time now to move on to the segment with Leroy Dedwin we mentioned earlier. More power to you, we call it. Here's Leroy Dedwin with Leaving a Legacy.
1: Do you have a friend you consider to be one who encourages you? Well, some people seem to be better at that than others. In fact, there are those who are so negative and discouraging, you don't want to be around them. But I have a friend over in Marston, Tennessee, I suppose, has befriended more people than anyone I know. Now, I'm not talking about friends on social media and things like that. He does not even own a computer. He doesn't have a smartphone. But his name is Ike Turner. And there are not many families in Marston who have not been the recipient of his generosity. He even plants a field of sweet corn every year just to give away friends and neighbors or just those who might be driving by and stop and gather it. And then I've known him to gather it and carry it to others himself. I've often said of Ike, if you were in the electric chair, he would come by and shake your hand and say, more power to you. Well, you know, the Bible tells of a man who was an encourager. And I've talked about him before. We read of him in Acts chapter 4 and verse 36. And Joseph, who was also named Barnabas by the apostles, which is translated son of encouragement, a Levite of the country of Cyprus, having land, sold it and brought the money and laid it at the apostles' feet. Now notice he was named Barnabas by the apostles. Have you ever wondered why? Why did they call him Barnabas, one who encourages? Well, we see that when we look at him in action. In Acts 9, he introduces Paul to the disciples at Jerusalem when they were reluctant to receive him. And then in Acts chapter 11, verses 22 and 24, when the news of these things, that is those things of the previous verses describing the spread of the gospel, when those things came to the ears of the church in Jerusalem, they sent out Barnabas to go as far as Antioch. And when he came, and had seen the grace of God, he was glad and encouraged them all with purpose of heart that they should continue with the Lord. For he was a good man, full of the Holy Spirit and of faith, and a great many people were added to the Lord. And I've often wondered what might have happened to John Mark had Barnabas not stood by his side when Paul refused to take him on their journey. Have you ever wondered why the apostles may have called him that? Well, you see that in his action. But what about you? What would they call you based upon your character and your action? Well, I can think of a few names that fit some folks I've known. Grouchy, complainer, gotta have my way, or even a Bible name such as Diotrephes. You remember him in 3 John verses 9 and 10. John said, I wrote into the church, but Diotrephes, who loved to have the preeminence among them, does not receive us. Therefore, if I come, I will call to mind his deeds, which he does, prating against us with malicious words. And not content with that, he himself does not receive the brethren and forbids those who wish to, putting them out of the church. We sometimes refer to that personality as rule or ruin. On the other hand, I've known a lot of folks like Barnabas, folks that encourage you. I've been preaching 55 years, and when I first started preaching, if folks had not encouraged me, and maybe sometimes I think they might have told a little white lie. They'd say, you know, that was a good sermon. You did good today. If it had not been for that kind of encouragement, I might have quit. I might not have been preaching today. But they kept me going. And I have tried to repay the debt to young preachers by encouraging them. I believe that's the best thing you can do for a young man as he begins his preaching career.
0: Our thanks to Leroy Dedman for his excellent Leaving a Legacy segment. Coming up, it's Be Ready Always with David Smith. But first, a very important information break as we give you some very important contact information. We want to hear from you. We'll be right back. You may have questions or comments about Good News Today. 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
0: 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We'd like to hear from you. Hearing from our viewers is always good news to us. What about instrumental music in worship? Well, David Smith is going to deal with that in another excellent Be Ready Always segment coming your way right now.
3: In 1 Peter 3 and verse 15, we are reminded to sanctify the Lord God in our hearts and be ready always to give an answer to every man that would ask us for the reason of the hope that is within us, and yet do it with meekness and fear. Hi, I'm David Smith, and this is Be Ready Always. Singing is such a beautiful part of the worship of the first century church, and as we see it today, we love congregationally to come together and lift our voices in praise to God, blending our voices congregationally. And yet some people would insist that instead of just using our voices, our mouths, to make the melody and make it in our hearts, instead we should be using mechanical instruments of music. And in the religious world, there is a huge debate over whether or not people should be using mechanical instruments of music or even natural instruments of music, something in addition to the voices blending together. And so the debate becomes, well, what did God say about singing in the church? Let's turn our Bibles to Ephesians 5 and verse 19. And what we want to do is the next time someone begins to ask or to engage in debate over this, we might next time be ready to give an answer on what God actually requires of us. In Ephesians 5 and verse 19, the Bible says, speaking to one another in psalms and hymns and spiritual songs, singing and making melody in your heart to the Lord. There's a few things that we want to do here that will help us to understand what God is and what He's not saying. Let's take out a pen or a pencil and let's write down a few things. First of all, in verse 19, let's underline or circle the word speaking and do the same thing with the word singing. Those are action words. And the reason we want to specifically note those words is that action words only have one meaning. They cannot be fulfilled any other way than to do what the action word requires us to do. If you said, David, sit down, and I decided to stand up, well, if I stand up, I may be involved in an action, but my action is contrary to the action that you gave me to do. Sitting down and standing up are two different things. If you told me to run, and I decide to walk or skip, that's not running. They're just different actions. And so when the Lord says speaking and singing, those are very specific action terms. They have but one action that we could engage in to fulfill what God requires of us, and that's to speak and to sing. It would be different if the Lord said playing with your hands, or playing to one another, or strumming to one another. But those are different action words, and the action words that He provides in verse 19 are the action words of speaking and singing. That means something is being verbally articulated, not played, but verbally articulated. It has to do with words. Also, let's notice in verse 19, the phrase where He says, to one another, or to yourselves in some versions. It means that whatever we're doing in this speaking and singing is being done reciprocally, mutually, at the same time. As you speak and you sing to me, we're singing to the Lord, but we're hearing it. As you do that to me, I'm doing it for you. And we're speaking to one another, and we're teaching and we're singing to one another in psalms and hymns and spiritual songs, which means that what God requires is congregational speaking and singing. Not just one group in front of another or one person standing in front of another, but we're all doing it together because, as Colossians 3:16 would tell us, we're at the same time we're teaching and admonishing one another. We're encouraging one another by the words that we speak. So we have reciprocal and mutual action here. It's congregational singing based upon the word language. And then finally, one thing else we want to note is in verse 19, the last phrase, in your heart to the Lord. Now, this is how the speaking and the singing is to be done. Some get technical and then debate whether this is what in the original language is called the instrumental case. If that's true, it means the only instrument God ever ordains is the heart of man. If it means the location, which some would contend, it means the only place where the melody could be made is in the heart. Either way, it's certainly not something we're doing with our hands. It's something we're doing in the biblical heart, with our will and with our intellect and with our emotion. And that's where God considers it to be beautiful. And so in our heart, we're generating this melody which comes out in the speaking and in the singing. Now, all three of those things add up to one conclusion. What God requires is congregational singing. Us using our mouth to sing together, not playing on mechanical instruments of music. He doesn't authorize that because He only authorizes the congregational singing of His songs. So, the next time somebody asks and says, now what kind of music does God want inside of the church? We can say, well, here is what He requires in the New Testament church. And we can say confidently that it's congregational singing. Not the use of mechanical instruments of music, but the melody being made in the heart and using our voices, blending together and praising God and psalms and hymns and spiritual songs. Now we're ready to give an answer. I'm David Smith, and this is Be Ready Always.
0: Our thanks to David Smith for his excellent segment. Coming up, it's our G&T Q&A after we take another brief information break. We'll be right back. You may have questions or comments about Good News Today. 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
0: 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We'd like to hear from you. Hearing from our viewers is always good news to us. We're back for our final segment. It's our G&T Q&A, and the question we mentioned earlier, does God know when a baby is in the womb? Does God know a baby that's in the womb? Well, listen to two passages of Scripture that will answer that in the affirmative. The psalmist in Psalm 139, verses 13 through 15 writes, "For you formed my inward parts, you covered me in my mother's womb. I will praise you, for I am fearfully and wonderfully made. Marvelous are your works, and that my soul knows very well. My frame was not hidden from you when I was made in secret and skillfully wrought in the lowest parts of the earth." Makes it abundantly clear that God knows the baby that's in the womb. Listen to Jeremiah 1 and verse 5. Here, the inspired writer declares, "Before I formed you in the womb," this is God speaking through Isaiah, through Jeremiah, "before I formed you in the womb, I knew you. Before you were born, I sanctified you. I ordained you a prophet to the nations." What do these passages tell us about the horrific, horrific act of abortion? It tells us something very important, that conception is when life begins. Two very powerful passages. Yes, God knows the baby in the womb. Thanks for being with us for another edition of Good News Today. Look forward to seeing you next time.

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Hello, my name is Roy Knight for Let's Study the Bible Together. Today we will be looking at Acts chapter 22. If you haven't read 21, I would encourage you to go back and read over that chapter. 22 begins within a middle of a thought here in which Paul is bringing forth to this Jewish mob that is gathered around him. If you don't already have your Bible, I certainly hope that you will go and get it, because again, I want you to read along with me as we go and as we study this great chapter. Now, as we're looking at verse 1 and verse 2 of chapter 22, it begins this way. Now, you remember that Paul has almost been beat to death. That was the intent of the mob to do so. And he has been taken under custody by the Roman commander and is being taken away at this time. But remember that he gives him an opportunity. The commander gives Paul an opportunity to turn around and to address those who are almost killed him. And in verse 1, it begins this way. Brethren and fathers, hear my defense before you now. And whenever they heard that he spoke to them in the Hebrew language, they kept all the more silent. I want you to notice this word defense. The Greek word for defense is apologia, and that's a word in which we hear a number of times. It comes from that Greek word by which we get the English word to apologize. Now be mindful that whenever we are giving a defense, we're not apologizing for the gospel. We are giving a defense. We are giving people a reason for the hope that is within us. Also notice that he spoke to them in the Hebrew language. That was the language of the people at that time. You remember there were a number of languages at that time, but that was the language of the Jewish people. And whenever he turned around and began to speak to them in the Hebrew language, it says, and they kept all the more silence. You remember whenever we go back up to the previous verse in verse 40, it says that Paul stood on the stairs in motion with his hand to the people, and whenever there was a great silence, he spoke to them in the Hebrew language saying. Now that was the previous verse in which we would look at chapters 21. But notice within these three or so verses that the Hebrew language is brought up. I want you to be mindful of verses 2 and 3 where it says, and he said, I am indeed a Jew, born in Tarsus of Cilicia, but brought up in this city at the feet of Gamaliel, taught according to the strictness of our father's law, and was zealous towards God, as you all are today. Notice in verse 3 where he says that I am indeed a Jew. Now be mindful, he's making that connection. I'm a Jew and you're a Jew. We are in essence brothers in our religion, at least within the minds of the people. Notice also that he said that I was brought up in this city, what city? In Jerusalem, at the feet of Gamaliel. And we remember that Gamaliel has been mentioned a number of times before, and he was one of the chief teachers in Jerusalem at this time. And so what he's doing is trying to help them to identify with who he is. I am a Jew. I was raised in Jerusalem. I was raised at the feet of Gamaliel. You know who Gamaliel is, or at least have heard of his reputation. I am one of you. Notice that at the end that he says that I was taught according to the strictness of our father's law and was zealous towards God as you all are today. And what Paul is doing here is that he is building a bridge between himself and these Jewish people. He's saying that you are zealous for the law, as I have been raised within my life. I have been raised in this great, wonderful city. I have sat at the feet of Gamaliel. And I want you to understand what he's doing here. He is, in essence, building a bridge from where he's at to where they are, so that they can come over in their thoughts, in their minds, their understanding. He's building a bridge. I think that is an important lesson for us today whenever we're studying the Bible with people. How many times do we study with people and the first thing that we bring up
is our differences. Well, you believe this, and I believe this, and, well, we're building walls here, aren't we? I think that it would be wise for us to first to build bridges. For example, whenever we're studying with someone from the denominational world, you know, they have the same Bible that you do. Maybe a different translation or so, but they still have the same Bible. And they may believe that Jesus Christ is the Son of God, and that they may believe that God is the creator of all things. Why not build bridges to begin with and then look at some differences later on down the road? You need to realize that whenever we're studying the Bible, many times that we are on the same sheet of paper, as it were. There are some differences, of course, and some major differences, but there are also some commonality here as well. As we go on into verse 4 and 5, it says, I persecuted this way to the death, binding and delivering into prison both men and women, as also the high priest bears me witness, and all the council of the elders, from whom I also received letters to the brethren, and went to Damascus to bring in chains even those who were there to Jerusalem to be punished. Notice that he brings out this phrase, the way, and we've seen that a number of times before. Also, he says that the high priest bears me witness. Bears me witness. Consider what's going on, that he has been almost beat to death by these people, that he is building this bridge. He says he at one time was persecuting this way. He is saying that the high priest can bear witness that I was the leading persecutor of Christians. They were the ones that gave me the letters that I could go to Damascus, that I could bring back these, at that time in Paul's mind, these rebels so that they could be punished. That was me. I was that man. Even though years have passed, he can look and say, I was that person, and now I stand to give you a defense for the reason why I believe what I am believing at this time. In verses 6 and 7, it goes on to say, now it happened as I journeyed and came near Damascus that at about noon, suddenly a great light from heaven shone around me, and I fell to the ground and heard a voice saying to me, Saul, Saul, why are you persecuting me? Isn't it interesting? Verse 6 says, now it happened. And now he goes back and he relates the account by which Christ appears to him on the road to Damascus. He says, I persecuted this way. I was zealous about the law. I was raised up here. But something happened that changed my mind. It changed my thinking. He says that about noontime, and imagine what it looks like at noontime. The sun is very bright. They are going on their journey to Damascus, and he says that even at noontime that there was a great light from heaven that shone around about me. Can you imagine how great this light must have been, considering at that time maybe the sun's out, the sun is a great light, but this is an even greater light. What an experience to have happen. Notice at the end here in verse 7, he hears this voice and it says, Saul, Saul, why are you persecuting me? So not only does he see this light, but he hears this voice. Saul, why are you persecuting me? And of course, we know that if we go back to Acts chapter 9, that this is the Lord, this is Jesus speaking to him at this time. Why are you persecuting me? And of course, Saul at this time is persecuting the church. Saul certainly could not reach into heaven to persecute Christ personally, but he could persecute the body of Christ. And you remember numerous times within Scripture that the church is described as the body of Christ. So yes, he is reaching out in essence and is persecuting the body of Christ. Thus the question, why are you persecuting me? In verses 8 through 10, it reads, So I answered, Who are you, Lord? And he said to me, I am Jesus of Nazareth, whom you are persecuting. And those who were with me indeed saw the light and were afraid, but they did not hear the voice of him who spoke to me. So I said, What shall I do, Lord? And the Lord said to me, Arise and go to
Damascus or into Damascus, and there you will be told all things which you are appointed for you to do. So again, he goes back and he rehearses what has happened to him in Acts chapter 9. And you remember that several times throughout the book of Acts, he will go back and he will recount this experience that has happened to him. In verses 8, he says that I am Jesus of Nazareth whom you are persecuting. I am the one. You think that you're reaching out and touching this sect or these people that are not related to the Lord, not related to God, but in actuality, you're actually persecuting the Lord Himself. Then again at the bottom in verse 10 it says, arise and go to Damascus, and there it will be told you all things which are appointed for you to do. God expects something from this man. Will he do it? Certainly he will, because that's what we've seen from chapter 9 onward on his missionary journeys. Verse 11 through 13 says, and since I could not see for the glory of that light being led by the hand of those who were with me, I came to Damascus. Then a certain Ananias, a devout man, according to the law, having a good testimony with all the Jews who dwelt there, came to me, and he stood and said to me, Brother Saul, receive your sight, and at that same time, or that same hour, I looked up at him. Verse 12 brings out this man Ananias. You remember he was reluctant at the very beginning to go to Saul, but the Lord encouraged him to do so. We see that he was a devout man, and not only that, but that he was devout according to the law and having a good testimony with all the Jews who dwelt there. Again, he is still building this bridge between where he's at and where the Jews are. He was a devout man. He was a devout man according to the law. He came to me and he taught me about Jesus Christ and indeed received his sight. Notice again at the end of 13, Brother Saul, receive your sight. And here when we're talking about Brother Saul, again, that we're talking about that relationship between Jews. And whenever he arises and is baptized later on, he becomes, which some would say, a double brother, by which he would become at this time a brother in Christ. In verses 14 and 15 it says, then he said, the God of our fathers has chosen you that you should know his will and see the just one, and hear the voice of his mouth, for you will be his witness to all men of what you have seen and heard. Notice again verse 15. For you will be his witness to all men of what you have seen and heard. And thus the experience in which has happened to Saul on the road to Damascus will be a story by which you would tell over and over and over again to help people to understand what has happened to you, what has happened to your thinking, how you could have made such a change from being such a strict Pharisee to now being a Christian and indeed almost being beat to death, and of course on a number of occasions, for the cause of Jesus Christ. Notice in verses 16, here's what Ananias tells Saul. And now why are you waiting? Arise and be baptized and wash away your sins, calling on the name of the Lord. Notice this again. Why are you waiting? You remember that Saul had been fasting for 3 days at this time. If we were to go back and look at Acts chapter 9, had been fasting, and he asked the question, and now why are you waiting? Arise and be baptized and wash away your sins, calling on the name of the Lord. When we're considering baptism, of course, we're always considering an immersion. And we ask ourselves this question, now, what do we have to do to have our sins washed away? Well, the verse here says that we need to be baptized. Remember that baptism is a washing. It is a washing that is given to us by God's grace, is it not? For it is here, whenever we are baptized, that we have our sins washed away. Of course, we understand that it is not a physical washing, but it is a spiritual washing. It is
the place where God's grace and our obedience comes together to have our sins washed away. I want to ask you a question. Whenever your sins were taken away, where were they taken away at? At what point, I'm asking, were your sins taken away? You know, there's a teaching today that is permeated throughout our society based upon the sinner's prayer. Many times you may run across a pamphlet or so, and at the end of this pamphlet it says that if you pray this prayer, then you will be in a right relationship with God. You'll be a child of God, or maybe you will have your sins taken away. But we need to realize that that is not biblical. That the way in which people, time after time after time again, throughout the book of Acts, receive remission of sins was always through baptism. Baptism is that doorway by which I would say that we would leave this old world of sin and enter into a new world, that we enter into the church, or indeed Christ's kingdom, as we've seen from time to time again throughout the book of Acts, that the church and the kingdom are the same, that we leave this world and we enter into His kingdom. And we see that in Acts chapter 2 and verse 47, where it says, "And the Lord added to the church daily those who were being saved." And what he's saying here is that the Lord is taking those who are being baptized and he is transporting them or conveying them over into his kingdom. And of course, that is the point by which we have our sins washed away. And if you've had your sins washed away by the sinner's prayer, I would encourage you greatly to go back and visit your salvation. That you need to make sure that it has been done accordance to God's Word. And as always, I would encourage you to contact myself or those in St. Andrews Road or those at GBN. If you have any questions, please let us know. But our intent is always to go back to the Word of God. We cannot be inventing new ways of salvation. God holds salvation within His hand, and if we are to receive it, it must be in accordance with His terms. Let's go on now to verse 17, and it says, "Now it happened whenever I returned to Jerusalem and was praying in the temple that I was in a trance, and I saw Him saying to me, 'Make haste and get out of Jerusalem quickly, for they will not receive your testimony concerning me.'" Notice in verse 18 that the "they" there refers to the Jews, that they're not going to receive you. Now, I also want us to realize that between what has happened to Paul or Saul on the road to Damascus is a little bit different from what we see here. You remember that after he receives his sight, that there is a time period by which he goes to Arabia and is taught by God. We see that in Galatians chapter 1 and verse 17. Then he returns to Jerusalem and begins to preach Christ to those who are there. But the Lord says they're not going to receive you. They're not going to hear you. Maybe because of the hardness of their hearts, and by which we've seen Pharaoh back in the book of Genesis. Pharaoh hardened his heart. So likewise, these people hardened their hearts and would not listen to the gospel message. In verses 19 and following, it says, "So I said, 'Lord, they know that in every synagogue I imprison and beat those who believe on you. And when the blood of your martyr Stephen was shed, I also was standing by, consenting to his death and guarding the clothes of those who were killing him.' Then he said to me, 'Depart, for I will send you far from here to the Gentiles.'" I want us to note verse 21 especially. 21 says, and here's the Lord speaking to Saul, Paul, here at this time, "Depart, for I will send you far away from here to the Gentiles." Keep that in mind. I'm going to send you to the Gentiles. Verse 22 says, "And they listened to him," meaning this mob, "listened to Paul until this word, and then they raised their voices and said, 'Away with such a fellow from the earth, for he is not fit to live.' Then as they cried out and tore off their clothes and threw dust in the air," let's stop right there. I want us to note here, "and they listened to him until this word." What word is that? Gentiles.
You remember God said, I will send you far away from here to the Gentiles. And they listened to him until this word, until the word by which they heard the word Gentiles. The Jews considered the Gentiles unclean. You remember that they hated the Samaritans so much so that they would not even walk through their land, that they would cross over the Jordan and go up the other side and go up into Galilee, but they would not go through the land of Samaria. They considered them to, in essence, to be dogs, to be unclean. And so likewise with the Gentiles as well. But the idea that God would extend grace to the Gentiles was more than they could bear. And so they listened to him unto this word, and then they began to turn on him. Prejudice can blind our eyes to the truth, can it not? I want you to think about that. That prejudice, that these people were so prejudiced against the Gentiles that they stopped up their ears and that they would not hear the words of common sense. That they would not hear the words of the Bible, of prophecy. That they would not listen, that they shut their ears up. Is it possible that we will not listen to the truth of God's Word because of prejudice? That we simply don't want to hear at times, whether it be spoken to us by someone else that may not be of our skin color, or maybe it's because of maybe some other, maybe we consider the church as some other denomination. We're just not going to hear them. What is it within our lives that would cause us to shut our ears up and not hear the truth? I've been preaching God's Word for a good number of years now. And it's interesting that whenever it comes time to making a decision about obeying the gospel, that many times we will get to a point where they will shut their ears up. They don't want to hear it. They don't want to hear that they have to leave where they are to go somewhere else. But it happens sometimes. We need to be people whose heart are ready to hear God's Word and to obey it no matter what. Paul himself was a man who did not allow being a Pharisee to blind his eyes. The very fact that he was a Pharisee of Pharisees, a Jew of Jews, to blind his eyes to the truth. And he put that all aside. It may be times in our lives when we need to put things aside to obey the Word of God. What is that thing within your life that will not allow you to obey the Word of God? Now, if you have, that's great and wonderful, but many folks have not. They want to hold on to the things in their life and not cross over into the obedience of God. I want you to think about that. I want you to also consider, as we go into verse 24, it says, the commander ordered him to be brought into the barracks and said that he should be examined under scourging so that he might know why they shouted so against him. Notice that this idea of scourging here. And what he is going to do here is really beat the truth out of him. Now, it's contradictory to my way of thinking, but you remember that this man could only speak Greek, and here Paul was speaking in Hebrew, and he didn't know what he was saying, and all of a sudden here's an uproar, so he says, well, we're going to take him out back, and we're just going to scourge him, we're going to beat him, and we all know how bad scourging was, because we've seen it done to Jesus, almost being beat to death. Now, here, he's saying, we're going to scourge him, we're going to beat him, and we're going to find out the truth. In verse 25 it says, and as they bound him with thongs, that Paul said to the centurion who stood by, is it lawful for you to scourge a man who is a Roman and uncondemned? When the centurion heard that he

0: In verses 28 it says, and the commander answered, and he says that with a large sum I obtained my citizenship. And Paul said, but I was born a citizen. Then immediately those who were about to examine him withdrew from him, and the commander was also afraid after he found out that he was a Roman and because he had bound him. Notice here Paul says, I was born a citizen. And that carried a lot of weight. This man, he was prideful, and he says, you know what, with a great sum of money, I obtained my Roman citizenship. But Paul said, but I was born one. I didn't need to pay it. I was born one. That carried a lot of weight, did it not? Now, I think it is interesting that in Philippi that he endured the beating. Here, Paul uses his citizenship to say, I don't think that I want to go through this at this time. He's saying, I was born a citizen, therefore they withdrew from him. Notice that at the very bottom, that it says that he was a Roman and that they had bound him, thus it was unlawful for this to happen. In the following verse, in verse 30, it says, and the next day, because he wanted to know for certain why he was accused by the Jews, he released him from his bonds and commanded the chief priests and all their council to appear and brought Paul down and set him before them. And so here's a man who is not giving up, that he wants to find out the truth. He's not going to find out the truth by scourging Paul. He is going to find out the truth some other way. So he brings him down to the high priest and those that are gathered there to have him examined by them. And as we go into the next chapter, remember that these thoughts will continue and we will see what happens the next time. I certainly am glad that you have allowed me to come into your place of study to examine Acts chapter 22. I hope that you will stay with me as we go into Acts chapter 23, and certainly bring your Bible with you when you come. Thank you so much for your time.
1: The Bible teaches that every person has sinned and falls short of the glory of God. But what exactly is sin? Sin, according to the Bible, is whenever we break God's law. To give you a picture, maybe, imagine you have a bow and an arrow. And while we live our lives, we, in a sense, shoot an arrow at that mark, at God's perfect law. And we miss it, either to the right or to the left, up or down. And when we miss that mark against keeping God's law, we sin. The Bible teaches us that sin separates us from God, so we need to be reconciled to God. But how does that happen? How can we be forgiven of our sins? You know, that's why Jesus came to earth. He left heaven, came to earth, and took his own shot at that bullseye, and he hit it dead center as perfectly as anyone could hit it. Now, Hebrews 4:15 also teaches that while he was tempted in every way that we are, yet he never sinned. And since Jesus never sinned, he didn't deserve punishment for his sins like we do. Romans 6:23 says, the wages of sin is death. Now, wages are what we earn. We deserve to die for the sins we committed. But the second half of that verse says the free gift of God is eternal life in Christ Jesus. So how can we be reconciled to God, where our sins are forgiven and we receive that gift of eternal life? Well, the New Testament teaches a person has to, number one, believe the gospel of Jesus Christ, that Jesus is God, and he shed his blood on a Roman cross to pay that price for our sins. He died, he was buried, and then he resurrected and ascended to heaven to prepare a place for those who will follow him in his word. If a person believes that, they have to repent of their sins, Acts 17:30, confess Christ with their mouth, Romans 10:9 and 10, and finally, be baptized in water for the forgiveness of their sins, Acts 2:38. When a person is baptized, they appeal to God to save them through the resurrection of Jesus Christ, 1 Peter 3:21, and at the same time, they call on the name of the Lord, Acts 22:16.
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The Dayspring from on high hath visited us to give light unto them that sit in darkness and in the shadow of death, to guide our feet into the way of peace. Dayspring is an effort to be in touch with good people who love God and who believe that the Bible is His Word.

0: Dayspring is brought to you by your neighbors from Churches of Christ in this area. And now, visit with us as we draw near to God.
1: Thank you for being our guest today. We do appreciate so much the time you spend with us. We're grateful that you have an interest in the Bible, and as we love it more and more, only good can come from it. I'm directing our attention today to the book of Ezekiel, that great Old Testament prophet in captivity. Ezekiel chapter 44. There's one verse in that chapter I shall read as a beginning place for our thoughts. Ezekiel 44 and verse 23. And they shall teach my people the difference between the holy and the profane, and cause them to discern between the unclean and the clean. These were the Lord's servants and what they were supposed to do. They were supposed to teach God's people the difference between that which was holy and that which was profane, that which was clean and that which was unclean. But to go along with that, I turn back a few pages to the 22nd chapter of Ezekiel and verse 26. Here's what the prophet said on that earlier occasion. Her priests have violated my law and have profaned my holy things. They have put no difference between the holy and the profane. Neither have they showed difference between the clean and the unclean, and have hid their eyes from my Sabbaths, and I am profaned among them. God said, my priests haven't done a good job of separating that which is clean and that which is unclean, that which is holy and that which is profane. The result of it is that my people can't tell the difference. I think about Isaiah in Isaiah chapter 5, verse 20, where that prophet wrote, woe unto them that call evil good and good evil, that put darkness for light and light for darkness, that put bitter for sweet and sweet for bitter. They mix up good and evil. They mix up right and wrong. As the result of their failure, my people do not have a clear understanding of what's good and what's bad, what's right and what's wrong, what's clean and what's unclean, what's holy and what's profane. Must depend upon the leaders of God's people, those priests and prophets and others, to make sure that the people are taught. I think you get where this lesson is headed in the book of Hebrews. In Hebrews chapter 5 at verse 12, here's what that writer said. When for the time ye ought to be teachers, ye have need that one teach you again which be the first principles of the oracles of God, and are become such as have need of milk and not strong meat. Everyone that useth milk is unskillful in the word of righteousness, for he is a babe. But strong meat belongs to them that are of full age, even those who by reason of use have their senses exercised to discern both good and evil. The Hebrew author said, God's people need to grow to the point where they can discern the difference between good and evil. Discerning power. Well, back in the Old Testament, in 1 Kings chapter 3, verse 5, in that chapter, in Gibeon, the Lord appeared to Solomon in a dream by night, and God said, "Ask what I shall give thee." And Solomon said, "Thou hast showed unto thy servant David, my father, great mercy, according as he walked before thee in truth, and in righteousness, and in uprightness of heart with thee. And thou hast kept for him this great kindness, that thou hast given him a son to sit on the throne as it is this day." God said, "Solomon, you are the successor of your father David on the throne. Ask of me what you will, and I will grant it." Well, in that same chapter, here's what Solomon said. Verse 8 in 1 Kings chapter 3, "Thy servant," that's Solomon talking to God, "thy servant is in the midst of thy people, which thou hast chosen, a great people, that cannot be numbered nor counted for multitude. Give therefore thy servant an understanding heart to judge thy people, that I may discern between good and bad." Solomon says, "I want some discerning power, so that as a judge over your people, I will be able to tell the difference between what's good and what's bad." God commended Solomon for his wish, and he granted it to him. The great wisdom of God was soon put on Solomon was soon put on display for others to see. But Solomon said, "I need discerning power. Power that enables me to tell the difference between the good and the bad." Well, in the book of 1 Corinthians, the New Testament, in the book of 1 Corinthians, where Paul is talking about inspiration, those people in the church back in that first century who had special supernatural powers. And at verse 14 in that chapter, Paul said, "The natural man receiveth not the things of the Spirit of God, for they are foolishness to him. Neither can he know them, because they are spiritually discerned." Ordinary, normal human beings who are not inspired of God back in that day, Paul said, cannot receive the things of the Spirit of God, because they'd be foolishness to him. Neither can he know them, because they are spiritually discerned. The power to understand them is also supernatural. The natural man, the normal man like me, for instance, ordinary human beings like all of us, we do not receive revelations from God. Even if we did, we wouldn't understand them. They'd be foolishness to us, because their reception, as well as understanding them, is a matter of spiritual discernment. In other words, if God has given me special spiritual powers, which he hasn't, which he doesn't today, supernatural powers, as a normal, ordinary human being, I cannot receive revelations from God. The natural man receiveth not the things of the Spirit of God, for their foolishness to him. Neither can he know them, for they're spiritually discerned. But listen to verse 15. "But he that is spiritual judgeth all things, yet he himself is judged of no man. Spiritual man. That is, a man who has received supernatural power from God. A man who is inspired. The spiritual man. He that is spiritual judges all things. He has the abilities, the result of this special gift from God, this supernatural gift, to judge all things as to their right and wrong nature, because he has been endowed with supernatural power to do that. He judges all things, yet he himself is judged of no man. No man is able to stand in the face of one of these inspired men and say, "You're wrong. I'm going to straighten you out." Because this supernatural man, this spiritual man, has received that special gift from God so that he's inspired. He receives his messages directly from God, and he understands those messages that he receives directly from God, and he's enabled to translate those messages into human language so other people can benefit from it. But notice in the words of that text, the natural man receives not the things of the Spirit of God. They are foolishness to him. Neither can he know them because they are spiritually discerned. Discerning power, which is supernatural on this occasion, which enables a person to determine right and wrong in an infallible way. But back to our original thought. You and I, as ordinary human beings, are called upon to discern both good and evil, to tell the difference between the two. Our souls depend on that. For instance, we're called upon to discern the difference between character and reputation. Character is what God knows about us. Reputation may be what men think we are. There's a great difference between the two. Paul once wrote in 2 Corinthians 10, "We dare not make ourselves of that number, nor compare ourselves with some that commend themselves. For they measuring themselves by themselves and comparing themselves among themselves are not wise." What's going on, Paul? Well, here are some people who compliment one another, and as the result, they all have good reputations, which has nothing to do with their character. They're spoken of well among themselves because they brag on each other. But Paul said, "I'm not going to put myself into that category because it doesn't matter what these people think of me. What really matters is what God thinks of me." 1 Samuel chapter 16. In 1 Samuel chapter 16, Samuel was in search for a candidate to become the next king of that nation. And so at verse 6 in 1 Samuel 16, "It came to pass when they were come that he looked upon Eliab and said, 'Surely the Lord's anointed is before him.'" As one of the sons of Jesse, God had already told Samuel that the next king would come from among the sons of Jesse. Samuel went over there to Jesse's house, and this first son came out to meet him, and oh, he looked perfect for the candidate, this man named Eliab. He's perfect. And Samuel said to God, "The king is before you." But here's what God said to Samuel. The Lord said to Samuel, "Look not on his countenance or on the height of his stature, because I have refused him. For the Lord seeth not as man seeth, for man looketh on the outward appearance, but the Lord looketh on the heart." We look on the outward appearance? Sure. We can't see inside a person's heart. God could. Samuel was looking on the outside of this young man. What he saw was good. God said, I have an advantage over you, Samuel. I can see what's on the inside of this man. And therefore, I have turned him down. He's not to be the next king of our people. And eventually, as you know, David was chosen among the sons of Jesse. God saw into David's heart. He knew David was pure in heart. And so that's the way that choice was made. But the idea is, there's a difference between character and reputation. And we need the discerning power to know the difference of myself. Do I have a good reputation? Well, if I ask my friends, they'll all say yes. What's that worth? Well, maybe nothing. My friends are all biased. Do I have good character? Well, then God can tell me. God in his book tells me what character consists of. I can read there and see if I measure up. Discerning power to tell the difference between character and reputation. Discerning power to tell the difference between true worship and false worship. Worship that God accepts and worship that God rejects. The discerning power to tell the difference. I guess back in the early days when Adam and Eve were parents and their sons went to worship God, one of them was accepted by God and his worship was approved, and the other one was rejected. His worship was not accepted. You know, Cain was the one whose worship God did not accept, but he did accept the worship of Abel. The difference, the discerning difference, to know the difference between worship which God accepts and worship which he doesn't accept. True worship and false worship. Jesus once said, in vain do they worship me, teaching for doctrines the commandments of men. That's vain worship. Worship that's false. Worship that God does not get above the ceiling. Worship that God does not accept. True worship, vain worship. Jesus said to the woman by the side of the well in Samaria, God is spirit, and they that worship him must worship him in spirit and in truth. In order for worship to be acceptable, it must be worship that comes from our innermost being, from our heart, and it must be worship that is according to God's work plan. God tells us how to worship in his book. We follow God's instructions, and we put our heart in it, and the two together make it acceptable worship to God, implying that there's false worship. I have heard some people comment. Not long ago, I read an article that suggested that our sanctuaries, that is the place where some people go to worship, call them sanctuaries. He said, our sanctuaries have been turned into theaters. I understood what he was saying. A friend of mine said to me, we don't feel comfortable going to church anymore because it's not worship, it's entertainment, all kinds of productions, just about every week. I understood what he was trying to tell me. Worship that is acceptable to God. May we have the discerning power to tell the difference between worship God accepts and worship that he rejects. 1 Chronicles chapter 16, verse 29, an admonition that's repeated in the Psalms. Worship the Lord in the beauty of holiness with the right attitude. worship the Lord in the beauty of holiness. Paul said to the people in Athens, As I passed by and beheld your devotions, I found an altar with this inscription, to the unknown God, whom therefore ye ignorantly worship, him declare I unto you. Paul said, this unknown God you talk about is the one true God of heaven. Your problem is you don't know how to worship him, and I want to talk to you about that. Later in his lesson to them, he said, God is not worshipped with men's hands, as though he needs anything, seeing he giveth all life and breath and all things. And he's not worshipped in temples made with hands. Well, true worship that God accepts and false worship in the Ten Commandments, Exodus chapter 20, God was careful to point out, thou shalt have no other gods before me. Thou shalt not make unto thee any graven images. Don't bow down before an idol. That, of course, would be false worship. God doesn't accept it. God does not accept worship that is not offered to him according to his will. We are the circumcision who worship God in the Spirit and rejoice in Christ Jesus and have no confidence in the flesh. That's what Paul wrote to the Philippians in chapter 3 and verse 3. God give us the ability to discern between worship which God accepts and worship which he rejects. True and false worship. Discerning power. And while we're thinking along those terms, we need discerning power to tell the difference between the teaching of Christ and the teaching of men. There is a great distinction between the two. And we follow the teachings of Christ to be acceptable to God. We follow the teachings of men to be acceptable to men, but not to God. Jesus said in Matthew 7, verse 21, not everyone that saith unto me, Lord, Lord, shall enter the kingdom of heaven, but he that doeth the will of my Father which is in heaven. Many will say unto me in that day, Lord, Lord, have we not prophesied in thy name, in thy name cast out devils, and in thy name done many wonderful works? Jesus said, then will I profess unto them, I never knew you. Depart from me, ye that work iniquity. People needed to have the ability to recognize those false teachers. Jesus said, you recognize them by the fruit on the tree. If the tree has good fruit on it, it's a good tree. If the tree has rotten fruit on it, it's a bad tree. He applied that to the difference between true teachers and false teachers, the teachings of Christ. 1 John 4, verse 1. John said, beloved, believe not every spirit, but try the spirits whether they're of God. For many false prophets are gone out into the world. Try the spirits. Now, it may be true that those people in John's day had special help, which we do not have today. But we do have something better. Trying the spirits, we look inside God's book, the Bible. 2 Peter 2, verse 1. But there were false prophets also among the people, even as there shall be false teachers among you, who privily shall bring in damnable heresies, even denying the Lord that bought them, and bring upon themselves swift destruction. And many shall follow their pernicious ways. Many shall follow their pernicious ways, by reason of whom the way of truth shall be spoken, evil spoken of. And through covetousness shall they with feigned words make merchandise of you. False teachers who are covetous and who turn you into merchandise. They want to make a profit off of you. That's what they're after. And so they give you pernicious ways, that is, destructive ways. But may the Lord help us be able to distinguish between true teachers and false teachers. Paul said to the church at Ephesus, I know this, that after my departure shall grievous wolves enter in among you, not sparing the flock. Of your own self shall men arise, speaking perverse things to draw away disciples after them. Wherefore watch and remember that by the space of 3 years I cease not to warn every one of you night and day with tears. May we have discerning power by being students of God's word, so we can tell the difference between character and reputation, between true and false worship, between the teachings of Christ and the teachings of men. I've enjoyed our visit today. It's always a pleasure. Until the next time, may the goodness of God be yours in full measure.
0: 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May the peace of God rule in your hearts. And may the light of Christ brighten heaven's way.
2: The people continued listening to his sermon, and they interrupted Peter, and they said, "What shall we do?" Now, Peter has already said, whoever calls on the name of the Lord will be saved. In essence, they are saying, explain that. What do we need to do? In Acts 2:38, Peter says, let every one of you repent and be baptized in the name of Jesus Christ for the remission of sins. We need to let the Bible define its own terms. Mm-hmm. People hear the idea, whosoever shall call upon the name, oh, that must mean prayer, call upon the name of the Lord. That's not the way the Bible defines it.
3: No, and if you think Acts 22:16, I just say, please, if you disagree with us, go study that verse. Paul's already prayed for 3 days, and yet Ananias says, arise, be baptized, and wash away your sins, calling on the name of the Lord. So Ananias gives us, through the inspiration of the Holy Spirit, and Paul is speaking, he's saying, look, calling on the name of the Lord is not prayer, because he hasn't done it yet. Calling on the name of the Lord is arising and being baptized, and that's how you wash away your sins.
2: Absolutely.

Have you ever told a lie? I suspect every one of us would have to answer yes to that question at least once. Probably many times we've done that. You know, lying is a subject that's almost universal in nature, and we have a tendency to classify lies. You know, some lies we think of as big lies, and others we think of as insignificant. What I want to talk about for the next several minutes is the question, what does God really think about lying? Several years ago, I was invited to speak in Winston-Salem, North Carolina, and the topic they assigned me was the daily challenge to be truthful. What do you think about that? Do you really think it's a daily challenge to be truthful? You know, there are many things that I face in life that are challenges, but they're not necessarily daily ones. What do you think about this? I would say that it definitely is. In fact, I read a study some years ago that indicated that the average person lies 25 times a day. Now, when I first read that, I thought, how can that be? That can't be right. But then I began to think about some of the many situations in which people lie. You know, maybe you've had a long day at work and you come home and you're tired and you sit down and you're going to relax and have your supper and visit with your family and the telephone rings. And a member of your family answers the phone and, of course, it's for you and it's a telemarketer. What do you say? You know, it's so easy to say, just tell them I'm not here. And sometimes before we even think about it, we've said something like that. You know, if you start adding up incidents like that, yeah, maybe it's the case that the average person does lie 25 times a day. Now, hopefully that's not a Christian, but the average person. Now, according to one poll, the majority of people interviewed said that they have lied and would lie again, number one, to protect themselves, number two, to keep themselves from hurting someone else's feelings. You know, personally, it would hurt my feelings more to know that I'd been lied to. You know, I can remember one occasion in which I had preached a sermon, and afterwards I asked some friends of mine what they thought about it. And one of them said, well, I didn't think it was very good. The introduction was really a distraction. And at first, it kind of hurt my feelings, but then I thought, you know, thanks, that's a real answer. A dishonest answer wouldn't have helped me a bit, but that was real constructive criticism. Well, people say that they lie to protect themselves, to keep from hurting other people's feelings. Number three, they lie to get out of trouble. Now, one writer has defined a lie as a coward's way of getting out of trouble. And I think that's a good definition because it takes moral fiber, it takes courage, it takes backbone to tell the truth. Now, what do you think that this poll tells us? It tells us that most people don't have a problem with lying. Or maybe I should say most people do have a problem with lying. Now, how about this question? At what age do you think lying becomes a problem for people? You know, I asked this question one time to a group of people, and someone in the audience shouted from the back, they said, as soon as they learn to talk. And I guess that's about right. It's probably one of the first sins that a young person commits in his life. A child gets a bad mark on his report card and he lies about it. You know, a child gets caught doing something wrong and he lies to avoid getting in trouble. And it certainly doesn't stop with children. Adults lie all the way up to our highest officials in the government. There's a problem with lying. And probably all of us can call to mind images of government officials lying and committing perjury to keep themselves out of trouble. But you know, lying is one of those sins that we think of as not that big a deal. And we think, what's it going to hurt? Now, with that thought in mind, I want to start our study in Proverbs chapter 6, verses 17 through 19. Now, this is what the text says. These six things does the Lord hate. Yes, seven are an abomination to him. A proud look, a lying tongue, hands that shed innocent blood, a heart that devises wicked plans, feet that are swift in running to evil, a false witness who speaks lies, and one who sows discord among brethren. I want you to notice that in this short list of seven things that God hates, two things that are mentioned involve lying, a lying tongue and a false witness that speaks lies. Two of the seven things that God despises involve lying. Now, on our human scale, lying doesn't rank high up there. But what about on God's scale? What about on the centimeter, if there were such a thing? God says, here are seven things I despise that are an abomination, that are particularly repulsive in my sight, and lying is one of them. In fact, we can say lying is two of them. Now, friends, that being the case, if we're going to be right,
we're going to have to change the way that we look at things. We're going to have to start looking at this the way that God looks at it. Now, let's define lying. Webster's defines lying this way: to utter falsehood with an intention to deceive, to cause an incorrect impression, to present a misleading appearance. Now, in light of that definition, let me ask you this question. Can a person lie without actually saying the words? Can they lie without actually saying those words? Sometimes people will bend over backwards to lead someone to believe something that's not true, but they don't actually say the words. And so they'll say, well, I didn't tell a lie. You know, sometimes in court, people play these little games, and that's why they have to meet with their lawyer before they go to court to testify, so that they'll know how to give a false impression without perjuring themselves. It's how to tell a lie without actually saying the words. But you know, it's still a lie. Essentially, we mean this: you cause someone to believe something that is not true, and you do it intentionally. Now, we're not talking about a mistake. We all do that. That's beyond our control. We're talking about intentionally deceiving someone. Now, as we think about the subject of lying, the first thing I want us to consider is the subject of God and lying. And the first point I want us to notice is the fact that God cannot lie. It is impossible for Him to do it. Titus chapter 1 and verse 2 says about the Christian's eternal life, God that cannot lie promised it before the world began. Now, what does that mean? It means that when God says something, we can absolutely count on it, because He will not, and indeed cannot, lie. When God promises eternal life to the faithful, we can count on the fact that it's going to happen. In 2 Peter chapter 3 and verse 8, the Bible says, "Beloved, do not forget this one thing, that with the Lord one day is as 1,000 years, and 1,000 years as one day." Now, what does that mean? In the context of 2 Peter chapter 3, it has been prophesied that in the latter days, some people would deny that there's going to be a judgment day. They don't think the Lord's coming back. And their reasoning is, it's been thousands of years and nothing has happened. It's not going to happen. But then the text says that with the Lord, 1,000 years is as a day. Now, the point is that God's promise is true, whether He made it yesterday or whether He made it thousands of years ago or millions of years ago. Now, why is that? Because God cannot lie. Ladies and gentlemen, every promise in the Bible will come to pass. When God promises eternal life to the faithful, it will come to pass. When He promises eternal punishment to the wicked, that too will come to pass. You know, occasionally, I've heard a member of the church make a comment at the passing of a non-Christian loved one. They'll say something like this: "I know he wasn't a Christian, but he was a good person. Maybe God will save him anyway." You know what? It can't happen. It's impossible. And you know why? Because God cannot lie. And in 1 Thessalonians chapter 1 and verse 8, the Bible says that on the day of judgment, Christ will come in flaming fire, taking vengeance on those who do not know God, and listen to this, and on those who do not obey the gospel of our Lord Jesus Christ. If a person has not obeyed the gospel, he will not be saved. If God were to save him, then God would be a liar. And that's our first point. God cannot lie. Secondly, I want us to notice that God hates lying. Not only can He not do it, He hates it. Proverbs 6 and verse 17 says that lying is an abomination to the Lord. Proverbs 12 and verse 22 says, "Lying lips are an abomination to the Lord, but they that deal truly are His delight." And so secondly, God hates lying. He cannot do it. He hates it. Thirdly, lying is contrary to the nature of God Himself. Now, what do I mean by that? What is the nature of God? Well, the Bible says that God is truth. When Christ walked on this earth, He said, "I am the way, the truth, and the life. No man comes to the Father but by me," John 14, 6. Now, in addition to that, His Word is truth. The psalmist wrote, "For the Word of the Lord is right, and all His works are done in truth," Psalm 33, 4. John wrote, "Sanctify them through Thy truth. Thy Word is truth," John 17, 17. Psalm 31 and verse 5 calls God the God of truth. God cannot lie. He hates lying. It is contrary to His nature. And fourthly, God forbids His children to lie.
Under the old law, Leviticus 19 and verse 11, the Bible says, you shall not steal, nor deal falsely, nor lie to one another. The Ten Commandments said, you shall not bear false witness against your neighbor, Exodus 20 and verse 16. In the New Testament, included in the list with the cowardly and the unbelieving and the abominable and the murderers and the sexually immoral, sorcerers and idolaters, we find the words, all liars. The text says that these people shall have their part in the lake which burns with fire and brimstone, which is the second death, Revelation 21:8. Now, as we think about God and lying, of course, just the opposite of God is Satan, of whom the Bible says is the father of lies. John 8:44 says about Satan that he was a murderer from the beginning. He does not stand in the truth because there is no truth in him. When he speaks a lie, he speaks from his own resources, for he is a liar and the father of it. Now, we've talked about God and lying. Now, I want to change gears for just a minute and talk about man and lying. Proverbs 13:5 says, a righteous man hates lying. Now, we mentioned a moment ago, John 8:44 states that Satan is the father of the lie. I heard someone say on one occasion that a man is never more like the devil than when he's telling a lie. You think that's a true statement? In John 8, when those Jews were lying, Jesus said, you're just like your father. You're of the devil. And lying is perhaps one of the most common of all sins. I mentioned that the average person lies 25 times a day. Can you think of any other sin that's committed that many times in a day? I asked an audience one time if they could think of any other sin that a person commits 25 times a day. I said that I could not. Someone spoke up from the back and said, lusting. And I thought, well, I suppose that may be right. But you have to admit that lying would have to be near the top of the list when it comes to frequency. Because lying is a sin that plagues everyone from the very young to the very old. And it's a sin that I suppose every man who has ever lived any length of time on this earth has committed. But lying seems to be a bigger problem for some folks than for others. Some people have reached the point that lying is not a trap that they fall into sometimes. It's rather a way of life. I've occasionally heard it said that a habitual liar will tell a lie when the truth would be easier. And I've heard it said about some people, how do you know when this person is lying? And the answer is, when his lips are moving, right? You've maybe known someone like that. Well, the question that we might ask is this, why? Why do men lie? If I were to ask you that question, how would you answer it? Someone might say, well, men lie, people lie to get gain. And certainly that's true. A person might lie on his taxes in order to keep more of his money. When I lived in Alabama, I saw a pickup truck on the side of the road with a for sale sign on it, and I was in the market for a pickup truck, and so I stopped, and after looking at it, I decided I wanted to buy the truck. I got the number, and I called the owner. And so we went to a notary to fill out the bill of sale and to have it notarized. And as the man was filling out the bill of sale, he asked, would you like for me to write that you paid $2,000 for the truck instead of $3,000? And I was a little bit puzzled, and I said, are you going to sell it to me for $2,000? And he said, no, I just thought that if I wrote a smaller amount, it would save you some money when you go to pay your taxes on it. You see, he was offering to lie. He was offering to falsify the paperwork in order to save me some money. People frequently lie to get gain. You know, a salesman might lie to a customer about a product in order to make a sale. You think that's ever happened before? And somebody might say, well, that's just business. You know, you can't make a living in the car business if you don't fudge the truth a little bit. Well, friends, if that's a true statement, then you'd better get out of the car business because you can't go to heaven like that. You know, a man looking for a job might lie to his potential employer in order to get hired. He might lie, exaggerate his credentials. Someone might lie to his boss calling in and claiming to be sick when he's not really sick. In actuality, he just wants to take the day off, and so he lies. And people brag about that sort of thing. A few years ago, there was a country music song, and I think it was entitled, I Don't Have to Be Me Till Monday. And in the song, the artist says, I called in sick to work. No, my back don't really hurt. And his plan is to go out and have fun and to party. You know, that sort of thing is very common and in many ways is an accepted sin in our society. But you know, Proverbs 21 and verse 6 says, getting treasures by a lying tongue is the fleeting fantasy of those who seek death. In other words, those who get gain by lying are seeking eternal death. They'll spend their eternity in hell
because they lied in order to get treasures now. Now, another reason why people might lie is to keep themselves out of trouble. Now, we alluded to this earlier. We see this with children caught with their hand in the cookie jar. We see this with adults who might lie to a police officer. You know, they're stopped for speeding or some traffic violation, and they might deny it altogether. Or they might concoct some lie. I'm late to pick up my children from school, or I'm on the way to the hospital. A million reasons that they may think of to avoid telling the truth to get themselves out of trouble. And again, all the way up to high government officials. We see them lying before Congress to avoid punishment for their actions, and they play these word games, semantics, to try to turn a lie into something other than a lie. In fact, some people will lie for seemingly any reason. Sometimes people will lie to avoid hurting someone else's feelings. What do you think about that? Can you imagine that our Lord did that? You know, to many people, that type of lie just wouldn't be that big a deal. It's one of those sins that we accept. In fact, we've come up with the term, the little white lie. It's small, it's white, it's pure, it's innocent, it doesn't hurt anybody, and in fact, it might spare someone some pain. You know, I love to watch the Andy Griffith Show. It's my favorite show. It's a great show, but if you've seen it many times, you know that Barney is always messing up something, and Andy frequently lies to spare his feelings. Well, our society has gotten to the point that we even think that that's admirable. It's honorable because, after all, you're doing it because you care about the person. You know, we need to realize that lying is wrong. It's a transgression of the law of God. And we must not allow ourselves to measure sin by how much damage it does or does not do on this earth. The very first sermon that I ever preached was entitled Little Things. I think I still have an old cassette tape of it, but it went through a list of things that people generally consider to be little sins. But the ultimate point of the lesson was that any sin can cause a man to be lost. And in light of that, none of them are little. And also, you know what happens with a lie? You know what the nature of a lie is? You tell one lie and it grows and it leads to another. Somebody said, if you never tell a lie, you never have to remember what you said. I think that's a good statement. Well, as we think about man and lying, we need to realize that lying is very costly. Lying really hurts people. You know, there's an old story about a little boy who had a problem telling lies, and so his daddy wanted to teach him a lesson. And so he got a brand new piece of wood, and he drove 10 nails into this piece of wood. And he called his son, and he said, "Son, you've recently told 10 lies. I want you to go back, and I want you to fix them. I want you to correct them. And as you fix each lie, we'll remove a nail from the piece of wood." And so the boy set about to fix all of his lies. When he finished, and the 10th nail was removed, the boy's daddy said, "Well, how does it look?" The boy responded, "Well, the nails are gone, but the scars are still there. The scars are still in the wood." And the father said, "Now you've learned the lesson. Lying does damage that is sometimes impossible to correct. It hurts feelings and it scars reputations." I'm familiar with an incident that took place several years ago. A young girl in a small town high school made an accusation against one of the male teachers, an accusation of a sexual nature. Well, in this small town, the teacher's reputation was destroyed. It did tremendous damage to his family. Finally, the man moved away, and he found another job in another place. Sometime later, the girl came forward, and she said, "I lied. I made it up. It never really happened." Did that fix the problem? Did her confession undo the damage? Of course, we know that it did not. Lying can hurt other people. Now, next, not only can lying hurt other people, but it can destroy your own reputation. Proverbs 22 and verse 1 says, "A good name is rather to be chosen than great riches." The loss of your good name is a tremendous loss indeed. And a surefire way to lose your good name is to become a liar. Few people have respect for a liar, but a man who will tell the truth is respected just about anywhere. Have you ever heard the expression, "A man is only as good as his word"? You know, there are some people that I've known through the years of whom it could be said, "If so-and-so gave you his word, you can count on it because his word is as good as gold." Friends, that is a great treasure when people think of you in that way. A good name is rather to be chosen than great riches. Years ago, I decided that I was never going to tell another lie.
And I'll be the first to tell you that that has not always been an easy goal to live up to. And there have been times that telling a lie seems like it would have been so much easier than telling the truth. And sometimes I've slipped. But you know, my reputation and my commitment to the Lord means more to me than that brief gain that can come by lying. And when you as a Christian reach the point that people can come to you and know that you will tell them the truth no matter what, whether it's pleasant or whether it's not, you have a valuable treasure indeed. Lying can hurt other people, it can destroy your reputation, and it can hurt the church. You know, if a man lives a doctrinally correct life, but not a morally correct life, he's living an inconsistent life. If you have a man who will fight for the truth on baptism, and he will defend the one church of the New Testament, but in his day-to-day life he tells lies, what do you think that does to the church? I suppose few things harm the Lord's church more than a man who claims to be a Christian and then doesn't live like one. Now, as we talk about lying hurting a man, there have even been times in history when lying has cost a man his very life. In 1 Kings 13, we have the account of the young prophet who was sent to prophesy against King Jeroboam. And as he faithfully carried out his duty, God told him, after you prophesy against the king, return home. But he said, don't stop along the way for food and do not return the way that you came. Well, you remember the story. An older prophet came to him and said, come home with me and eat. He said, it will be all right. An angel said for me to tell you this. But then 1 Kings 13:18 adds these words, but he lied unto him. And you remember the story. The young prophet agreed. He went home with the older prophet. And as a result, the Lord punished him by death. Now, in the New Testament, in Acts chapter 5, the Lord showed his disdain for lying when a man named Ananias and his wife Sapphira lied about a piece of property that they had sold. They said that they were giving all of the profit to the church, but in reality, they kept back part of it for themselves. And they may have thought, it's no big deal. I mean, we gave the money to help the work of the Lord, and we only lied about the percentage, and it didn't hurt anyone, right? You know, that's the way we think, isn't it? But the Lord made a powerful statement about how he felt about lying when they were both struck dead. But here's the most important point. Lying can cost a man his soul. Proverbs 21:6 says that a lying tongue is a characteristic of them that seek death. Revelation 21:8 says that all liars shall have their part in the second death, in the lake that burns with fire and brimstone. In 2 Thessalonians 2:12, the Bible teaches that believing a lie can cost men their souls. And so you see, this sin of lying that we think is so insignificant, that we call little and white, can cause me to lose my most valuable possession, my immortal, my eternal soul, and it can cause me to burn eternally in a devil's hell. Now, concerning God and lying, God cannot lie. He hates lying. He forbids his children to do it. It's contrary to his very nature, but the devil is the father of it. Like one man said, perhaps a man is never more like the devil than when he's telling a lie. Now, concerning man and lying, lying can hurt other people. It can destroy a man's reputation. It can do untold damage to the church. It has cost men their lives. And most importantly, it can cost me my soul. Proverbs 12 and verse 22 says, lying lips are an abomination to the Lord, but they that deal truly are his delight.

Mercury is the smallest planet in our solar system. In many ways, it appears similar to our nightly companion, the Moon. Visually, Mercury has a rocky body, heavily cratered, and it lacks any visible atmosphere, which is strikingly similar to our Moon. But Mercury is a planet of extremes, existing in its own unique place in our solar system. Being the innermost planet in the solar system, Mercury orbits at an average distance of 37 million miles from the Sun. At this distance, Mercury has the largest orbital speed of any planet, racing around the Sun at an average speed of over 105,000 miles per hour.

trips around the Sun. This interesting scenario means that although Mercury completes one spin rotation on its axis in 59 days, it actually takes 176 days to complete one solar cycle from sunrise to the next sunrise. This results in one solar day on Mercury actually lasting 2 Mercury years. While this extreme situation of days being longer than years is fine for the barren world of Mercury, it would be completely disastrous for life on Earth. Now, another extreme consequence of being so close to the Sun is that Mercury receives about 7 times the intensity of sunlight and solar radiation than Earth does at our distance. The intense levels of sunlight, compounded by the extreme lengths of daytime and nighttime, cause some of the most drastic temperature differences in all the solar system. The temperature reaches a blistering 840 degrees Fahrenheit on the daytime side, yet at the same time on the nighttime side, the temperature is a frigid minus 275 degrees Fahrenheit. Along with the intensity of sunlight, Mercury's proximity to the Sun also means that it is bathed in the intense radiation and high-energy particles that are streaming out from the Sun in the solar wind. Without the protection of a thick ozone layer or ionosphere, and having only an extremely weak magnetic field, Mercury is assaulted with levels of radiation that would eradicate any life. Once thought to be a completely barren and boring world, Mercury has shown that it still holds some amazing wonders of its own. For example, the possibility of a hot, molten interior and the persistence of a thin atmosphere restrict theories of any long evolutionary age to its history. When we look at Mercury, we see a unique planet existing in its own stable role in our solar system, characterized by planetary extremes. As one of the hottest places in our solar system, the day is hotter than the inside of an oven and the night colder than any place on Earth. The atmosphere on Mercury is by far the thinnest of any planet, barely measurable above the vacuum of space. With essentially no atmosphere, no water, and no way to escape the extreme hot and cold, Mercury could not sustain human life. God did not design Mercury to be our nurturing home, but He did with Earth.

All authority has been given to me in heaven and on earth. Go, therefore, and make disciples of all the nations, baptizing them in the name of the Father, and of the Son, and of the Holy Spirit, teaching them to observe all things that I have commanded you. And lo, I am with you always, even to the end of the age.

0: study to show thyself approved unto God, a workman that needeth not to be ashamed, rightly dividing the word of God. 2 Timothy chapter 2 at verse 15. Have you given attention lately to that expression, rightly dividing the word of God? The American Standard says, handling aright the word of God. Are you aware that it is as important that we rightly divide God's word as it is that we comprehend the significance or meaning of the words that we read in this book? As a matter of fact, the psalmist said in Psalms 119, verse 160, the sum of thy word is truth. Until you have all that God has said on any one subject, you do not have the truth. It amazes me that some people say, well, now the Bible is filled with contradictions. Friend, there is not a contradiction in this book, Old or New Testaments, or between the two. No, sir. Anytime you think that you've found a contradiction in God's Word, just bear in mind that you don't know all that God has said on that subject. Every word in this book is in harmony with every other word. But let's take a prominent misconception in the religious world and see if we can't illustrate the importance of rightly dividing the Word of God. How many people do you know in the religious world, good people I'm talking about, I mean sincere, dedicated, deeply religious people who have been taught and thus believe that salvation is by faith only? Now, I've heard their preachers make the statement, faith plus nothing minus nothing equals salvation. Now, once that idea of salvation by faith only has been embraced, oh, then when that person reads the Bible and he finds his key word or his key phrase, he just assumes that verse is teaching what he has been taught that it teaches. Consequently, he pays no attention to what the Lord said. If, for instance, John chapter 20, verses 30 and 31, many other signs therefore did Jesus in the presence of his disciples, which are not written in this book, but these are written that you might believe that Jesus is the Christ, and that believing you might have life through his name. Many people read that and say, oh, well, that's saying all you have to do to have spiritual life is to believe in Christ. You see, we don't pay attention to what the Scripture says. We are expecting to justify a preconceived idea. In Acts chapter 10, Peter, for the first time, is preaching in a formal way to the Gentiles, the household of Cornelius, you recall, an officer in the Roman army. And he preached the gospel, but in verse 43 of Acts chapter 10, he said to him, that is to Christ, bear all the prophets witness that through his name everyone that believeth should have remission of sins. And the person who has embraced the concept of salvation by faith only says, well, there it is. Everyone that believeth can have remission of sins. We don't read it. You see, we just don't pay attention to what it says. And then there are those who quote that beautiful passage, and someone has dubbed it the golden text of the Bible. I have no objection to that. For God so loved the world. Friend, the depth of meaning in that little adverb of minor S-O has never been fathomed. I believe it with all my heart, but I do not comprehend the depth of the love of God. God so loved the world, not terra firma, not the globe on which we were. No. Sinners, you and I. Ah, yes. God so loved the world, that he gave his only begotten Son, that whosoever believeth on him should not perish, but have everlasting life. Oh, someone reads that and says, to have everlasting life, all one must do is simply believe on Jesus Christ. It is amazing how little we notice the context of a verse. But then there are those also who misunderstand it. John chapter 1, verses 11 and 12. Jesus came to his own, they that were his own received him not. Oh, but to as many as received him, to them gave he the power to become sons of God, even to them that believe on his name. And some will even read that and say, well, if you believe on his name, you're a son of God. We just don't notice what the passage says. We have embraced a concept that we expect the Scripture to justify. Romans 1, 16 and 17 use the same way. Paul said, I'm not ashamed of the gospel, for it is the power of God unto salvation to everyone that believeth, to the Jew first and also to the Greek. For therein is revealed a righteousness of God from faith unto faith, as it is written, the just shall live by faith. And people read that and say, well, there it is. You can live spiritually simply by faith. Faith plus nothing minus nothing equals salvation. Friends, let's pass from those. We'll come back to them, the Lord willing. Go with me to John 12, verse 42. Nevertheless, even of the rulers, many believed on him, but because of the Pharisees, they would not confess him, lest they be cast out of the synagogues, for they love the praises of men more than the glory that is of God. Question, will these rulers of John 12, verse 42, be saved? And I think I hear across the board a resounding no. Well, wait a minute. If salvation is by faith only, they will. I didn't say they believed. The Lord said they believed. Oh, if salvation is by faith only, they've got it made. Yes, sir, they will be. I remember James 2, verse 19. Thou believest that God is one, thou doest well. The demons also believe and shudder. Will the demons be saved? Why, certainly not. Well, someone says now, preacher, Paul said in Romans 5, verse 1, being therefore justified by faith, we have peace with God. Right. Right. Absolutely. Well, that's it. All one must do to have peace with God is simply believe. Where'd you read that? Well, you just quoted it. No. I quoted Romans 5, verse 1. Oh, but let's not argue about it. Let's take the fellow who wrote it and see if we can determine exactly what he means by the statement. We do agree that the Apostle Paul, by inspiration of the Holy Spirit, penned this epistle to the church in Rome. We agree. Why, sure. Do you remember your first introduction to this fellow Paul? Latter portion of chapter 7, the book of Acts. He's known as Saul. He's from the city of Tarsus. What is he doing when you're first introduced to it? Oh, he's keeping the garments of those who stoned the first Christian martyr to death. Saul was consenting to the death of Stephen. Oh, and after that, he launched a severe persecution against the church, bound men and women, cast them into prison for no greater crime than calling on the name of Jesus Christ. And he said later, when they were put to death, I gave my vote against them. He obtained letters of authority from the chief priest to go as far north as Damascus, his purpose being to bind men and women, bring them back to Jerusalem to stand trial as heretics. Oh, but the record says, chapter 9, chapter 22, and chapter 26, all three of these chapters in the book of Acts deal with the conversion of Saul. As he drew near the city, a bright light shined round about him, above the brightness of the noonday sun. He fell to the ground, and he heard a voice saying, Saul, Saul, why persecutest thou me? Saul, recognizing the presence of a superior, said, Who art thou, Lord? And the voice said, I'm Jesus of Nazareth, whom thou persecutest. But arise, go into the city, there to be told thee what thou must do. But just drive a peg right there. Let's stop for a moment. Go into the city? Right. But just a moment. Paul saw the Lord on the road to Damascus. Right. Well, now someone said, preacher, chapter 9, chapter 22, chapter 26 in the book of Acts, neither of these say anything about Paul seeing the Lord. Oh, no, but Paul did, you remember. 1 Corinthians 15, verse 8. He said, last of all, as to a child untimely born, he appeared unto me also. And you do know that to be an apostle of Christ, you have to be an eyewitness of the resurrected Lord. Acts chapter 1, verse 22. Saul, you saw the Lord on the road to Damascus. Oh, indeed. Well, to see is to believe. No question about that. Paul's manner of life from Damascus Road till he laid his head on the chopping block in Rome, according to profane history, gives undying evidence of a living faith in Jesus Christ. Well, then, Paul, hallelujah, you have peace with God. No, he didn't have peace with God. When he got up, he was blind. He had to be led by the hand of those that were with him into the street called Straight in the city of Damascus, where for 3 days and nights he can neither eat nor drink. When Ananias, the disciple sent to him to restore his sight, arrived, found him praying. What's wrong here? How many times do you suppose he's heard those stones beat the life out of Stephen, a faithful servant of God whom he thought to be a heretic? How many times has he heard that prayer of Stephen, Father, lay not this sin to their charge? Oh, he's a miserable wretch. Wait a minute. Paul, didn't you write, being therefore justified by faith, we have peace with God? Well, absolutely. Well, when you saw him, didn't you believe on him? Indeed, no question about it. Why didn't you have peace with God? Because that's not what he wrote. We need to pay attention to what the Scripture says. Romans 5, verse 1 says, being therefore justified by faith, we have peace with God. Oh, when did Paul have peace with God? When his faith justified him. Ananias laid his hands on him, restored his sight. He arose, was baptized, took food and was strengthened, began immediately to publish abroad the kingdom of God. Paul, do you have peace with God? Well, certainly. When? When his faith justified him. Acts 22, verse 16. Ananias restored his sight, And he said, why tarriest thou? Arise and be baptized and wash away thy sins, calling on the name of the Lord. Friend, you can't be justified, never sinned. That is justified until your sins are removed. Oh, when were the sins of Paul removed? When he did what God said for the remission of sins. That's understandable. Jesus said, he that believeth and is baptized shall be saved. Mark 16, verse 16. This fellow saw the Lord. He believed. He said, what did he do? Did what God said. Go into Damascus, and there to be told thee what thou must do. For 3 days and nights, he can either eat and drink. He's a penitent believer. What do you need to do? Get up from there and be baptized. Why? That's for the remission of sins. That washes away your sin. Oh, that's what he wrote in Romans 5:1. Sure, being therefore justified by faith, we have peace with God. If faith that won't obey God is infidelity, that's a mental assent that is of no value at all. No. Biblical faith is made manifest in simply doing what the Lord said do in the way he said do it. Otherwise, lose your soul. Everyone believes in something, and most people believe that, Christ is the Son of God. That won't get the job done. That won't someone said, preacher, Paul in Romans chapter 4 wrote in verse 3, for what saith the Scripture? Abraham believed God, and it was reckoned unto him for righteousness. Oh, absolutely, and the Scripture says that in Genesis 15 at verse 6. No question. Right. But if you're going to rightly divide the Word of God, you're going to have to ask some questions. That's the way we learn. Paul, could I ask you a question about this? Does the Lord say anything else about this statement here? Oh, Paul would say, why, sure. Go to James chapter 2, begin at verse 21. It was not Abraham our father justified by works, in that he offered up Isaac his son upon the altar? Thou seest how that faith wrought with his works, and by works was faith made perfect. Now listen. And the Scripture was fulfilled, which saith, and Abraham believed God, and it was reckoned unto him for righteousness. That's Genesis 15, verse 6, quoted in Romans chapter 4 at verse 3. When did the Scripture say that Abraham was considered righteous? Oh, when he was accepted, when he did what God said. Can you imagine a person being called faithful who says that what God says is irrelevant, non-essential, unnecessary? Or you don't have to do that to be saved. Oh, no, that's... Friend, that's infidelity of the rankest kind. Say, faith is made manifest in submission to the Lord's... Well, somebody said, but preacher, in Hebrews chapter 11 at verse 7, by faith Noah, being warned of God concerning things not seen as yet, moved with godly fear and prepared an ark to the saving of his house, through which he condemned the world and became heir of righteousness, which is according to faith. Yes, no question about that. Right. Let's go back to where that occurred. You recall Genesis chapter 6. Verse 1 says, came to pass when men began to multiply upon the face of the ground, that the sons of God saw the daughters of men that they were fair, took unto them wives of all that they chose, created a situation like we have in the United States today. 36% of the youngsters born out of wedlock, ungodly, immoral, sexual promiscuity, fornication, whoredom, very common practice, even in our civilized, enlightened land today. Shame and a disgrace. Well, repented God, he had made man. He resolved to destroy all in whose nostrils were breathed the breath of life in a great deluge, going to be a flood. However, verse 8 says, Noah found grace in the eyes of God. Noah was a righteous man, perfect in his generations. Noah walked with God. Someone said, just a minute, preacher. You mean to tell me that Noah was perfect? He didn't... No. Chapter 9, after the flood, he planted a vineyard, got drunk on the proceeds, and he became the object of the temptation of his son Ham and brought a curse upon his grandson Canaan, the son of Ham. No, he wasn't perfect. Just human... Whoa. Well, what does that mean there? Verse 8, Noah found grace in the eyes of God. Noah was a righteous man, perfect in... He didn't have children walking the streets who didn't know who their father was. No. He had one wife. They had three sons, Shem, Ham, and Japheth, and they were married. Oh, perfect in his generations. Right. They had a terrible situation there. But now, just a moment. Noah found grace in the eyes of God. Right. What does grace do? Gives instruction. The grace of God hath appeared, bringing salvation to all men. Titus 2, verse 11. And many people who believe that salvation is by grace only quote that and say, you see, the grace of God's going to save everyone. No, most people are lost. Matthew 7, 13 and 14. Most people are on the Broadway. That leads to eternal ruin. Well, what does that mean? Listen to it. The context is always important in rightly dividing the Word of God. For the grace of God hath appeared, bringing salvation to all men, instructing us. Oh, then the unmerited favor of God makes itself manifest by supplying instruction for sinful humanity. Right. Back to Genesis 6. Noah found grace in the eyes of God. God said to Noah, make thee an ark. Make it of gopher wood. Room shalt thou make in the ark. Pitch it within and without with pitch. Three decks or stories, one door on the side thereof, one window to a cubit upward shalt thou finish it. 300 cubits long, 50 cubits wide, 30 cubits high. What is this? Grace. God's grace giving Noah instruction. Well, what did Noah do about that? Oh, verse 22, Genesis chapter 6. Thus did Noah, according to all that God commanded him, so did he. What does God call that? You've already read it. Hebrews 11, verse 7. By faith, Noah, being warned of God concerning things not seen as yet, did what God said. Prepared an ark. Well, that's called faith. Why, certainly, nothing else is called. But someone says, preacher, verse 4 of Hebrews chapter 11. By faith, Abel offered unto God a more excellent sacrifice than Cain, through which he had witness borne to him that he was righteous, God bearing witness with respect to his gifts, and through it he being dead, yet speaketh. Right. By faith. Let's go back to where that occurred. Genesis chapter 4, Adam and Eve had two sons, Cain and Abel. When they grew up, Cain was a tiller of the soil, Abel a keeper of sheep. Oh, came to pass in process of time that Cain brought of the first fruit of the ground an offering unto Jehovah. Now on the surface, brother, that looks good. Adam and Eve did a fine job with these boys. They recognized their total dependence upon God Almighty. The fertility in the soil is a gift of God. Every good gift from God. James 1, verse 17. He recognized, wanted to make a sacrifice. Oh, and the record says that Abel he also brought of the firstling of his flock and of the fat thereof. That's interesting. These two boys want to honor. Oh, the next statement says, unto Abel and to his gift God had respect, but unto Cain and to his gift God had not respect. Well, someone says, why not? Oh, you read it, Hebrews 11, verse 4. By faith Abel offered. Oh, faith cometh of hearing, and hearing of the word of God. Romans 10, verse 17. God told these boys what to offer. Abel did what he said. Cain did something else. Now, friend, it doesn't matter what else you're doing. Doesn't matter how religious, dedicated, sincere you may be, how many churches you belong to, has nothing to do with it. The only way you can stand justified before God, do what he said. He honors nothing but his own will. And he does that because I'm in a fallen estate. And he loves me enough that through the sacrificial death of his son, he wants me to be reconciled to himself. Faith makes itself manifest in doing the Lord. Preacher, you quoted a number of passages to begin with. Let's go back to those. John chapter 20, wasn't it? Verses 30 and 31. Many other signs therefore did Jesus in the presence of his disciples, which are not written in this book. Oh, but these are written that you might believe that Jesus is the Christ, and that believing you might have life through his name. Well, someone says, there it is, preacher. If that's not saying you can have life, spiritual life, obviously, when you believe in Christ, what is it saying? Well, it's saying the same thing Peter said in that second verse, you remember, when he preached the gospel to the household of Cornelius, recorded in Acts chapter 10. Or at verse 43, he said to him, that is Christ, beareth all the prophets witness that through his name everyone that believeth should have remission of sins. Well, someone says, there it is. That's what I'm saying. Everyone that believeth should have remission. You're not listening to the verse. You're not really paying attention. We have a preconceived idea, and when we see that key word, we just assume that's teaching what I think it. Let's notice it again and pay attention. Many other signs, therefore, did Jesus in the presence of his disciples, which are not written in this book, but these are written that you might believe that Jesus is the Christ, and that believing you might have life through his name. That's what Peter said, isn't it? Acts 10, verse 43. To him bear all the prophets witness that through his name everyone that believeth should have remission of sins. Well, someone says, how can a believer have remission of sins through the name of Christ? Oh, the second chapter of the book of Acts. For the first time in the history of the world, the Apostle Peter preached the gospel in all of its saving power and pristine beauty. Death, burial, resurrection, the ascension of Jesus Christ, his coronation on David's throne at God's right hand, reigning over spiritual Israel. Isn't that wonderful? The gospel, the good news of human redemption. Oh, by the way, his Jewish auditors were cut to the heart. They believe what he said. Verse 47, they said, brethren, what shall we do? Peter, speaking to believers, said, repent ye and be baptized, every one of you, in the name of Jesus Christ for the remission of your sins. What did you say, Peter? Listen, he's talking to believers. He said, repent ye and be baptized, every one of you, in the name of Jesus Christ. That's for Greek preposition eis, never used in retrospect, always looks forward. The American standard says, unto the remission of your sins. That's the way it works. So, by the authority of Christ, man who believes is baptized into Christ. Well, certainly. That's what he said. That's what he teaches. That's the only way you can get into Christ. Well, but you use John 3:16, preacher. God, so let's back up a couple of verses. Verse 14. And as Moses lifted up the serpent in the wilderness, even so must the Son of Man be lifted up, that whosoever believeth may in him have eternal life. That's in the locative case. Salvation is in Christ. 2 Timothy 2:10. We don't have time to deal with all of these. But back there in Numbers 21, 4 through 9, Israelites were snake bitten because they murmured. What was the remedy? Oh, Moses was instructed to put a piece of brass like a snake on a pole, and God said it will come to pass if a man's bitten when he looks to the serpent of brass, he'll live. Verse 9 says, if any man was bitten when he looked to the serpent of brass, he lived. What does looking at a piece of brass have to do with snake bite cure? Nothing. It's a matter of faith. What God say? Look at that piece of brass, you'll be healed. Every man that looked was healed. How was he healed? By faith. But not until he did what God said. Oh, salvation is in Christ, 2 Timothy 2:10. How do you get into Christ? Don't you know, brethren, that all we who were baptized into Jesus Christ were baptized into his death? Well, somebody says, what's the connection between being dipped in the water and the remission of sins? None. None. The natural man receiveth not the things of God. They're foolishness to him, and he cannot know them because they are spiritually discerned. 1 Corinthians 2 at verse 14. Oh, then it's a matter of faith. Right. We simply do what God said. But, preacher, that passage in John 1, 11 and 12, Jesus came to his own, they that were his own received him not, but to as many as received him, to them gave he the power to become sons of God, even to them that believe on his name. Right. What did he do for those who believe on his name? Gave them the power to become sons of God. They're not sons of God. Those who believed on him were given the power to become sons of God. Well, what is the power to make a believer a son of God? That's the next verse. Romans 1, 16 and 17. Paul said, I'm not ashamed of the gospel, for it is the power of God unto salvation to everyone. Most people are lost. Matthew 7, 13 and 14. What did he say? Not ashamed of the gospel, for it is the power of God unto salvation to whom? Everyone that believeth. Well, what would the believer have to do with the gospel to be saved? Oh, 2 Thessalonians chapter 1, verses 8 and 9, he come in flaming fire with his holy angels, rendering vengeance to them that know not God, and to them that obey not the gospel, who shall suffer punishment, even eternal destruction, from the presence of the Lord and from the glory of his power. Render vengeance to them that know not God? Right. How do we know it? Rightly dividing the word, all we know what he said about it. 1 John chapter 2, verse 3. Hereby we know that we know him, if we keep his commandments. He that saith, I know him, while he keepeth not his commandments, is a liar, and the truth isn't in him. The apostle of love wrote that. Have to do what he said. Oh, but how could a man obey the gospel? The gospel is the death, burial, and resurrection of Christ. 1 Corinthians 15, 1 through 4. Right, Romans chapter 6, verse 17. Oh, but thanks be unto God that whereas you were the servants of sin, you have obeyed from the heart that form of teaching which was delivered you, being then made free from sin. The teaching, the gospel, death, burial, and resurrection of Christ. How can I obey a form of that and be made free from sin? Same book, same chapter, back up as we did to verse 3, Romans 6. Don't you know, brethren, that all we who were baptized into Jesus Christ were baptized into his death. We were buried, therefore, with him by baptism into death, that like as Christ was raised up from the dead by the glory of the Father, so we also might walk in newness of life. And if you've been planted in the likeness of his death, you shall be also in the likeness of his resurrection. The antithesis also is true. If you haven't, you won't. If you haven't been baptized, if you haven't been buried with the Lord in baptism, You couldn't possibly be in the likeness of his resurrection. Friends, salvation is by faith. That's the cardinal teaching of this book. Faith only? That's not taught in Poor Richard's Almanac, let alone the divine word of God. No, sir. No, sir. Faith that saves makes itself manifest in simply doing what Jesus Christ said. He that believeth and is baptized shall be saved. He that believeth not shall be condemned. May God bless.
1: 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Maybe you want to study more about God's Word. 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Your friends in the Churches of Christ have brought you this program today, and they would love to have you come and visit their services. If you need assistance in finding a congregation in your area, we would be glad to help you. Preaching the Gospel is under the oversight of the elders of the Highland Church of Christ in Dalton, Georgia. And now, back to my dad.
0: Friends, it is wonderful indeed to be the recipient of the grace and the mercy of God. But I need to understand His will. I need to rightly divide His Word, put it together as it is revealed. You see, one passage will modify or qualify another. Isn't that what the Lord told Satan when Satan was tempting Him? Oh, it's written. He'll give His angel charge concerning thee, etc., etc. Well, Jesus said it is written again. One scripture modifies or qualifies another. So I need to know all that God has said on any one subject. Otherwise, I simply do not know the truth. And I remember that Jesus said, "You shall know the truth, and the truth shall make you free." John chapter 8, verse 32. And He said, "Sanctify them in truth. Thy word is truth." John 17, verse 17. Let me encourage you to read this book every day of your life. I can personally guarantee it will change your life. Just give attention to reading with an open mind. May God help us in so doing.

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If you don't, if you're enrolled in the House to House, Heart to Heart program, we'll design it for free. Did you know nearly 46% of people say a website's design is their number one criteria for determining the credibility of an organization? 33% of people say the internet was the first place where they learned about their church. 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

Hi there. I'd like to welcome you back to our study of the book of Job. We're in Job chapters 6 and 7 today as we consider the first response of Job to the first speech which Eliphaz has had. Eliphaz, we noticed in our last study, started off almost sheepishly, asking for an opportunity to speak, but then very quickly was effectively bludgeoning Job. In these two chapters, we see Job's response. But Job answered and said, this answer is not to a question, but rather to the speech as a whole. This is Job's first chance to defend himself against his friends' attacks. Oh, that my grief were throughly weighed, and my calamity laid in the balances together. Oh, that if only Job's friends could be in Job's shoes. But no one knew what Job was enduring. If only it could be known and his calamity could be put on a scale in the balances. Now, that idea of the scale is not an uncommon one in this book. In our particular text here, he is going to compare how heavy his groaning is. And this groaning is that which the friends have complained about, will complain about. But how heavy that is nothing compared to the actual suffering which he is enduring. And that's what he says in verse 3. For now it, my calamity, would be heavier than the sand of the sea, therefore my words are swallowed up. Here he compares that calamity, which is going to be pictured as heavier than his groaning, as being heavier even than the sand of the sea. Now we can think about sand and how heavy that is, but Job is not saying that his calamity is heavier than sand. If we have sand and we pour water into the same container in which that sand is found, we've just increased the weight, because all of that water finds the nooks and the crannies that are left by the different edges and whatnot of the grains of sand. So wet sand is heavier than regular sand. But he doesn't even stop there. He said heavier than the sand of the sea. The sand of the sea would be salty, which means it would have even a higher specific gravity. So he has pictured something which is extremely heavy, sand. He's made it heavier, it's wet. He's made it even heavier, it's wet, because it's the sand of the sea. And he's used that to describe his calamity, but only to make the point that his calamity is worse. In Job 6:2, we see that picture painted, building upon the thought of verse 2. This is not the only time that his calamities are going to be quantified like that. We mentioned his saying that his groaning is heavier. His calamity is heavier than his groaning. That would be Job 23, verse 2. Now, sadly, when we get into chapter 11, we're going to see one of his friends, Zophar, who by that time has grown so aggravated with Job and so convinced of Job's sinfulness that he said that what Job is enduring is lighter than what he deserves. We'll build upon that thought when we get to Job 11:6. Job said in verse 3, my words are swallowed up. Treasury of Scripture knowledge says, I cannot express my grief. Job feels that God has done this to him. We're going to see this in chapter 6. We're going to see it in chapter 16 and other places as well. Here in chapter 6, verse 4, he says, for the arrows of the Almighty are within me. The poison whereof drinketh up my spirit, the terrors of God do set themselves in array against me. The arrows of the Almighty. Now, to feel that God was behind Job's suffering was not tantamount to questioning God's justice and sovereignty.
He merely is recognizing that God is doing this to him. In fact, I would suggest it demonstrates that he could appreciate that this isn't something that is normally going to happen. It's not something that could happen naturally. There must be a supernatural cause. Therefore, it must be God who is responsible. He doesn't take into consideration the possibility that Satan has been allowed to do this. God's arrows, he mentions here, these are not foreign to Scripture. We're going to see them again in Job 16, 11 through 14, Deuteronomy 32, 23 and 42, Psalm 7, 13 and 18, 14 and 21, 12 and 38, 2 and 45, 5 and Lamentation 3, 12 and 13. He speaks of the poison. That poison is not uncommon in Scripture. Deuteronomy 32, 24. Thou shalt be burnt, they shall be burnt with hunger and devoured with burning heat and with bitter destruction. I will also, God speaking, send the teeth of beasts upon them with the poison of serpents of the dust. Job said his spirit drinketh up that poison. Poison arrows affected not only the physical, but also the spiritual. Psalm 143, 7, Proverbs 18, 14. He speaks here of the terrors of God. He'll do so again in chapter 9, 17, chapter 30, 15, and 31, 23. David spoke of similar in Psalm 88, 14 through 16. And even Paul said, knowing therefore the terror of the Lord, we persuade men, 2 Corinthians 5, 11. Now that's in the context, 2 Corinthians 5, 10, of understanding that the judgment is impending. So knowing that there will be justice performed at judgment, we persuade men that they might be righteous. They set themselves in array, these terrors of God. They prepare for battle. The same picture that we see in 1 Samuel 17, verses 2 and 18 and 21, for the Israelites on one side of the valley of Elah and the Philistines on the other, when David and Goliath would come out to meet each other in battle. Job 6, 5, Job asks, does the wild ass bray when he hath grass, or loweth the ox over his fodder? That is, does the animal that has plenty of food there complain that he doesn't? The answer, of course, is no. He's not going to express hunger when his hunger is satiated. And Job's point is that he's not feeling safe. He's not feeling comfort. He is, on the other hand, feeling pain, and he's crying. He's calling out because of that. He's not merely calling out for attention. He's not calling out unwarranted. He asked in verse 6, can that which is unsavory be eaten without salt, or is there any taste in the white of an egg? These are two pretty graphic pictures. That which is unsavory, that would be that which is smeared or plastered, slime, be eaten without salt. Is there any taste in the white of an egg? Again, this is a graphic picture. The white of an egg, that word can mean broth, can mean of an egg. The word egg is not found in the Hebrew Bible other than at this time. We do see the word egg again in the New Testament in Luke 11, 12. But in the Hebrew Bible, we don't, so this may not be an egg that's being spoken of. The word actually means saliva. By resemblance, broth or spittle or the white of an egg. Is there any taste in saliva and the spittle? Verse 7, the things that my soul refused to touch are as my sorrowful meat. Those things which he never would have considered experiencing, he's experiencing. Not the physical food, but the affliction which he was tasting or experiencing, as we use the term in Matthew 16, 28.
John 8:52 and Hebrews 2:9. Going into verse 8, oh, that I might have my request and that God would grant me the thing that I long for. Job's request in chapter 3, expressed over and over, had been to die, or perhaps not to have been conceived in the first place, or to have been stillborn, or to have been killed just after his birth. Again, we see that, oh that I might have my request. And really, it's implied in the second clause as well, and oh that God would grant me the thing I longed for. Even that it would please God to destroy me, that he would let loose his hand and cut me off. Now, this is an ironic thought on the part of Job. Job says that it would please God to destroy me. Really, if you think about everything that Job has already experienced, this word destroy would effectively mean more of the same. I don't know if that's what Job intended, but the word itself means to crumble, to bruise, to beat to pieces, to break in pieces, to crush, to destroy. Ironically, Job is asking for what Job is receiving. He does close the verse with that he would let loose his hand and cut me off. Now, we've got a couple of ways that we might view the let loose his hand. Some might picture God as about to strike. Some may picture God as about to release a fist. The mental picture probably is better, considering that he has the arrows of the Almighty, that God has the bowstring drawn back. And Job is saying that he would release that bowstring and cut me off. The word cut me off is really just snip. That he would snip the thread that is my life. Paraphrasing Pope, quoted by Haley, Job's desire continues and will continue to be, cut me off. That is, kill me, or at the very least, let me die. Job 7:15-16, Job 14:13. We can think of other righteous men in Scripture who probably had the same type of thought as Job. Moses did, Numbers 11:14-15. Elijah certainly did, 1 Kings 19:4. Jonah did, but for a different reason, Jonah 4:3-8. He was really upset about the long-suffering of God. The Jews in bondage, Jeremiah 8:3. Even Paul, Philippians 1:23, 2 Corinthians 5:1-2-8. We could consider also Revelation 14:13. Simeon, having seen the Lord, was content to die, and he did not scorn life, Luke 2:29. Verse 10, then should I yet have comfort. Yea, I would harden myself in sorrow, let him not spare, for I have not concealed the words of the Holy One. Yet I should have comfort. That's not what Job was currently experiencing. I would harden myself in sorrow. American Standard says, I would exult in pain that spareth not, which fits the first clause of the verse a couple of verses ago, where he said that the Lord would destroy him. Let him not spare. This is not a time for God in his long-suffering mercy to spare Job's life. Let him die. Notice this, for I have not concealed the words of the Holy One. American Standard says that I have not denied the words of the Holy One. After all that Job has been through, even thinking that God has done this, Job has retained his faithfulness. Job 23:10-12. Job asked in verse 11, what is my strength that I should hope? And what is mine end that I should prolong my life? One who is running a long race
is relentlessly tempted to ease up or maybe to quit altogether. But as that race goes on and the pace grows slower and more tedious and those feelings are increasing, if he can see the finish line, then he can have a bit of rejuvenation and he can look toward that goal and he can begin to get his energy back up and maybe even have what some would call a second wind, and his pain isn't so bad. The problem is, Job cannot see the finish line. And so he is asking, what is mine end that I should prolong my life? Why must I go on suffering when there's no light at the end of the proverbial tunnel? Now, he's not saying here that he's considering suicide. Rather, that he should be patient and just endure what he's enduring. This is why he wants for things to be over. He wants for God to cut him off. It's interesting that Job, who wished to die, is our example of patience. James 5:11. He had his patience so tested that he could have given in. But isn't that why he's our example of patience? His patience was so tested that he could have given in, but he did not. Verse 12, is my strength the strength of stones, or is my flesh of brass? Simon and Garfunkel wrote a song, I am a rock, I am an island. I've built walls, a fortress deep and mighty, that none may penetrate. I am shielded in my armor, and a rock feels no pain. And an island never cries. While the words of that song say, I am a rock, the tenor of the song shows that really the writer was not a rock. Neither did he feel no pain or never cry. It could confidently be said that that was the point of his song. He was trying to put up a facade. Job's not even trying to do that much. Job didn't go so far as to even pretend to be a rock. He exudes weakness, pain, and despair. Is my strength the strength of stones? Job plainly and sincerely lays his feelings and his emotions bare. His patience and resolve are not only being tested, but they are being wrung out thoroughly. I have the strength of stones, flesh of brass, of metal. Verse 13, is not my help in me, and is wisdom driven quite from me? Job thought that God was behind his suffering, not because of any sin on the part of Job, for some reason that Job could not determine. Job 13:15, Job 2:10, Job 9:32. Now, he is not going to use this as an excuse to leave God. He does recognize, though, that perhaps God's not going to help him. Is his strength in himself? Somewhat paraphrasing Homer Haley there. Ralph Smith addressed Job's underestimation of God's concern and his overestimation of what man could do for himself in this way. Evidently, he did not know what another wise man discovered, that when a man exhausts his own strength, God has resources available for him. The psalmist said, "My flesh and my heart may fail, but God is the strength of my heart and my portion forever." Psalm 73:26. But at this point in his suffering, Job did not share the psalmist's faith nor Eliphaz's glowing promises. I believe there's something to what Smith said there. But I would suggest that Job is yet relying upon God, even though he doesn't fully anticipate any help in the current situation. As we get into future chapters,
we shall see that Job's faith remains even in one whom he is blaming for his hurting. Paul, speaking of what he had endured, 2 Corinthians 4, 8-12, indicated that the big picture, 2 Corinthians 4:17, enabled perseverance through difficulties and trials, 2 Corinthians 4:15 and 16. The problem at this moment was the inability of Job to see too far beyond the pain and beyond his own insufficiency. But is it not easier to focus upon that which troubles us rather than upon that which comforts us? Is wisdom driven quite from me? His friends are telling him that he deserves what he is receiving. A bit of gaslighting that Job could picture himself ultimately believing, but he's not that willing yet to give in to them. In verses 14 to 23, Job expresses his disappointment in his friends. In verse 14, Job said, "To him that is afflicted, Job, pity should be showed from his friend Eliphaz, but also Bildad and Zophar. But he forsaketh the fear of the Almighty." The friend ought to be there to help Job. Now, we have two possibilities with regard to the end of the verse. "But he forsaketh the fear of the Almighty." Is the he that is forsaking the fear of the Almighty the one who is afflicted? Or is the he who is forsaking the fear of the Almighty the one who is the friend, who is ultimately just making matters worse? And that's difficult. And depending on what versions of the Bible we're reading, different versions will support different possibilities there. What are the possibilities, ultimately? Well, the he is the friend, period. Or the he is the one who is afflicted, who has sinned, and therefore is being afflicted. Or the he is the one who is afflicted, but isn't afflicted because of sin. He's afflicted and driven to sin. Or this could simply be the charge that the friends were leveling against Job, as Albert Barnes suggested. As far as the translations, the King James is really difficult to see which one is which. In fact, I would suggest that probably the King James leads toward this being the friend who forsakes the fear of the Almighty. If you read the American Standard Version, the New King James Version, you get the second idea. If you read the New American Standard, you get the third idea. Really, from Job's standpoint, if we put ourselves in his shoes, it could either be one of two things. Number one, the friends are the ones who have forsaken the fear of the Almighty. And that third possibility, where if Job has sinned, it's not that he sinned because the suffering was because of his sin, but his sin was because of his suffering. And that's possible. I would lean toward the first possibility. Just reading a few of them that fall in line with that first possibility. The Revised Standard says, "He who withholds kindness from a friend forsakes the fear of the Almighty." The New English Standard says, "He who withholds kindness from a friend forsakes the fear of the Almighty." New Revised Standard, "Those who withhold kindness from a friend forsake the fear of the Almighty." Young's literal translation, "To a despiser of his friends is shame, and the fear of the Almighty he forsaketh." You and I can think about the Good Samaritan and the failure on the part of the priest and the Levite. They have forsaken the fear of the Almighty in passing by this fellow Jew who has been beaten and left for dead. And yet this stranger, this Samaritan,
stops to care for him. That is a very real possibility as far as the translation is concerned, and that fits with Proverbs 3, 3 and 4, Proverbs 11, 17, 21, 21, Micah 6, 8, Matthew 5, 7, and many other passages. We mentioned that that third possibility is supported by the American Standard and the New King James.

terrible position as far as what might happen to the car, and you don't know what condition that driver is in, do you run up to the car and open the door and begin to lecture that one on the dangers of drinking and driving? Or do you help that one to be able to, if the car is in danger, to get him out of the car? If he is hurt, to help him to be able to remain calm until the paramedics might be able to get there? You see, even the one who's done wrong, we can expect to receive mercy. In a shootout, the paramedics will rush to the aid even of the criminal who had been injured in that shootout. Job's case is that he's done no wrong. The friend's case is that he has, regardless. Pity ought to be shown to Job. That's the second and third, especially the third possibility. Well, which is it? Well, it doesn't matter. The beautiful thing is that no harm is done to the text in either translation. In fact, you can find many passages supporting both of those thoughts. And so what we wanted to do was study each of the possibilities and see what truths we might glean. Going into verse 15, "My brethren have dealt deceitfully as a brook, and as the streams of brooks, they pass away." The brooks to which Job is alluding were wadis, which during the spring and the rainy season, the snow melt season, would have flowing torrents of water, but then during the course of the summer into the fall, those waters would dry up. During the winter, they might be frozen over, and you would have anticipation that those bits of ice would melt, that water would be able to drink, but the ice ultimately either evaporated or was swallowed by the ground. These friends, Job expected to bring water, but they were the wadis in summer, providing nothing which Job expected. He builds upon that thought regarding the ice in verse 16, "which are blackish by reason of the ice, and wherein the snow is hid. What time they wax warm, they vanish. When it is hot, they are consumed out of their place." The friends he thought would be refreshing as this stream, but then when he arrived at the stream, it was dry. The paths of their way are turned aside. They go to nothing and perish. The paths of their way, the American Standard says, the caravans that travel by the way of them. So the American Standard picture is that you have a caravan that knows that there ought to be a stream over there, and so the caravan will go out of its way to make sure that it can get to that stream, but then it gets to that stream, and the caravan is endangered because there is no water there. He mentions the troops of Tema and the companies of Sheba looking for and waiting for those wadis, verse 19, and ultimately being disappointed, verse 20. "They were confounded because they had hoped. They came thither and were ashamed." Same type of picture is seen in Isaiah 30, verse 5. Jeremiah 14, 3 and 4. The point of Job is found in verse 21. "For now ye are nothing. Ye see my casting down and are afraid." These friends, which should have been something, are nothing. Now, some of the more modern translations are a little more pointed. Not just "you're nothing" in the sense of "I was hoping for something and it wasn't there," but actually showing what they have become to Job. The Bible in basic English said, "So have you now become to me." Not just "you haven't provided anything, you are nothing to me." New International says, "Now you have proved to be of no help." The Revised Standard, "Such you have now become to me." Good News, "You are not like those streams to me." Not just what they've done, but they themselves.
"Ye see my casting down, and ye are afraid." That word afraid.

afraid can mean terrible or dreadful. They have one of two possibilities. They have either become dreadful to him, or recognizing the position that he's in, they can fear that they might also suffer the way that he has. They might be able to be affected the way that he was, because suffering is no respecter of persons. Going into verse 22, did I say, bring unto me, or give me a reward of your substance? You know, if somebody needs something, it's easy to give it to them. It's easy if somebody is hungry to go to the pantry and to grab some food and offer it to them. It is easy if somebody has run out of gas to say, here's $5. You go and take that and get a gallon or two of gas. That's easy. Indeed, if Job had said, Bildad, Eliphaz, Zophar, I have lost everything. Can you bring me? And then he were to begin to list things that he needed, they would be there. They would have been there, and they would have brought whatever he needed. Verse 23, or deliver me from the enemy's hand, or redeem me from the hand of the mighty. If he had said, Bildad, Eliphaz, Zophar, I need you to help me to fight the Sabaeans and the Chaldeans. Bildad, Eliphaz, and Zophar would have rounded up all of their friends. They would have gathered all the weapons that they had. They would have come to Job's defense. They would have been ready to fight if Job had asked for them to fight on his behalf. But that's not what he's done. He has not asked them for these things. Job has merely asked for pity. And sometimes pity is harder than action. Teach me, he says, and I will hold my tongue, and cause me to understand wherein I have erred. If you can show me the sins which I've committed, then I would encourage you to tell me what I've done. Show me where I've transgressed, and I will quit defending myself. Verse 25, how forcible are right words. In other words, right words can do a lot of good. Truth can do a lot of good. Now, this forcible could mean anything from pungent to vehement to irritating to grievous and so forth. But I would suggest that Job is saying truth hurts, but if I needed to hear it, I would. But then he adds in the end of verse 25, but what doth your arguing reprove? What are they able to provide for him as evidence? How has their arguing convicted him of sin? It has only surmised sin. Verse 26, do ye imagine to reprove words and the speeches of one that is desperate, which are as wind? Do you mean to reprove words or to reprove with words? Now, it could be that with words is not the proper thought that he is saying, to reprove words. If so, then the friends could appear to be looking for any flaw in Job's words and in Job's arguments in order to substantiate their own prejudging of his guilt. This reminds us a bit of what David said in Psalm 56, 5 and 6. Every day they rest, they twist my words. All their thoughts are evil, are against me for evil. Oddly, the same thing that Joseph said to his brethren, Job could have said to his friends. But as for you, ye thought evil against me. But God meant it unto good to bring to pass as it is this day to save much people alive. Genesis 50, verse 20. Especially when we consider that ultimately Joseph offered forgiveness to his brethren. Genesis 50, 17 through 21. And Job to his friends. Job 42, 7 through 9.
He speaks of these words which are as wind. He could be speaking about the friend's words being as wind. He could be speaking of his own words being perceived as wind. We know that that's going to take place because in Job 8:2, Bildad is going to ask, "How long wilt thou speak these things? How long shall the words of thy mouth be like a strong wind?" Verse 27. "Yea, ye overwhelm the fatherless, and ye dig a pit for your friend." Again, there are many different translations. American Standard, "Ye would cast lots upon the fatherless." New International, "You would even cast lots for the fatherless." Young's Literal Translation, "Anger on the fatherless ye cause to fall." "You cause even an orphan to fall," literal version says. The Good News Bible, "You would even roll dice for orphan slaves." "You dig a pit for your friend." "You make merchandise of your friend," American Standard. "You barter away your friend," New International. "You undermine your friend," New King James. "You would bargain over your friend," Revised Standard. "Or strange to your friend," Young's Literal Translation. The Good News, "You make yourselves rich off your closest friends." Point that Job is making here is that these friends have devalued him to the degree that they have sold him out. "Now therefore be content, look upon me, for it is evident unto you if I lie." Look upon me. American Standard, "Be pleased to look upon me." New International, "Now be so kind as to look at me." Young's Literal Translation, "And now please look upon me." Just because I'm quoting these different versions does not indicate that I endorse all of these different versions, but I will say this, every so often some of these other versions will have a better translation, will give a better mental picture or so forth on a verse here or there, and when that's the better translation, then we need to appreciate it. When that's the better mental picture, then we need to appreciate it. Truth is truth. It doesn't matter where it's going to be found. And sometimes even those translations which aren't reliable when it comes to a matter of salvation may have a very good way to translate something in a different location. Here, for instance, in verse 28, the Good News Bible said, "Look me in the face." And I think that's the mental picture. Be content, look upon me, look me in the face. When you and I have somebody that questions whether we're being honest or not, what do we say? Look me in the eyes. Look me in the face. Now building upon that thought, second part of the verse, King James says, "For it is evident unto you if I lie." That makes sense. "For surely I shall not lie to your face," the American Standard says. "Would I lie to your face?" the New International asks. New King James, "For I would never lie to your face." Young's Literal, "Even to your face do I lie?" The literal version, "For if I lie, it is before your face." Very simply, Good News says, "I won't lie. Look me in the face. I won't lie." They ought to have appreciated Job enough to know that Job is always going to tell the truth to his friends, really to anybody, but especially to his friends. Look at me. Look at my suffering. Look at my eyes. I'm telling you

They're looking at Job, trusting him, and stopping their attacks. American Standard says, "My cause is righteous," but I really like the way the Revised Standard reads, "My vindication is at stake." New International says, "My integrity." The point is, Job is saying, stop, don't be unjust, hear me out, because my character depends on it. Is there iniquity in my tongue? Cannot my taste discern perverse things? Am I lying? Do you not think that if I were lying, I would be able to tell? I'm not lying. Going into chapter 7. Is there not an appointed time to man upon earth? Are not his days also like the days of an hireling? I don't believe that Job is saying that there is a set number of days for men, that the day that man is going to die is marked on the calendar already. Rather, that man's days are simply numbered. Job 14:5, Job 14:13 and 14, Psalm 39:4. Are not his days also like the days of an hireling? Here Job is saying man just clocks in the morning, clocks out at night, and through the course of the day, he's not really excited about the job. He's just looking forward for the days being done. He'll say similar in Job 14:6. We see a similar expression in Leviticus 25:50, another in Deuteronomy 15:18. Isaiah 21:16 speaks of the years of an hireling. He said in verse 2, as a servant earnestly desireth the shadow, and as an hireling looketh for the reward of his work, looking forward to the end of the day. That's how Job is. So am I made to possess months of vanity. We don't know exactly how long he suffered. Here he speaks of months of vanity. And wearisome nights are appointed to me. We understand that at night, when he should think that he would be able to rest, he ends up just tossing and turning, and his night is spent anticipating the dawn, as we see in the next verse. When I lie down, I say, when shall I arise and the night be gone? And I am full of tossings to and fro into the dawning of the day. One who has restless legs disorder said, or restless leg syndrome, said that what Job is enduring here sounds exactly like what she experiences. This is similar to Deuteronomy 28:67. Psalm 77:4, with regard to not being able to sleep. Verse 5, my flesh is clothed with worms and clods of dust. My skin is broken and become loathsome. Usually the worm is associated with the grave. Job 17:14, 19:26, 24:20, Isaiah 14:11. Here the worms are not content to wait for Job to die. His flesh is clothed with clods of dust. Job 30:18 and 19, he's going to speak of his garment changing. My skin is broken. Now, is broken would picture us opening up. The American Standard says, my skin closeth up. And I think both of these things are reasonable translations. Of course, we recognize that in Job's case, he would have a boil and it would open up. And then it would scab over and he would scrape it with this pottery and it would open up again and then it would close up and he would scratch it again. So really this would be an ongoing process and either of those translations would fit perfectly. My skin has become loathsome. American Standard says it closeth up and it breaketh out afresh. My days are swifter than a weaver's shuttle and are spent without hope. Now we've seen him talk about how long this is, how difficult it is to endure this, and we can only imagine how every day must seem to stretch out time-wise.

But now he says the days are like a weaver's shuttle. They're very swift. He'll say this similar in Job 9:25-26, Job 16:22, Job 17:11. So how do we reconcile that? His day is long, but then he says that it's very swift. Well, think about a day which seems interminable. And yet when you look back upon it in a few days, it wasn't as long as it seemed. That's the way that it is for Job. Every day, I'm sure, felt like a grind, especially as he was longing for the night. And then every night he would toss and turn, longing for the dawn, which means he had a long day and a long night. And what that makes for is the next day to be a long day and that night to be a long night. And these things just compounded. But as he looks back, they've just been flying by. Job is speaking certainly from frustration. And it may be the case that he isn't making as much sense as we would suggest that he is, but I believe we can give him the benefit of the doubt. Going into verse 7, Job seems to turn his attention toward God. Now, it's possible that Job began turning his attention toward God in verse 1, that we have somewhat of a prayer, either beginning in verse 7 or beginning in verse 1. I would suggest that he certainly is speaking to God by the time we get to verse 7. Oh, remember that my life is wind, mine eyes shall see no more good. In other words, that life is a vapor, the life is flying by, but he doesn't anticipate anything good coming from it. You'll note that he calls upon God to remember. Sometimes we will call upon God to remember. In fact, we will sing for God to remember. Remember, I'm human, and humans forget. Then we'll say, so remind me. Remind me, dear Lord. He wants for the Lord to remember him and what he is and who he is. Verse 8, the eye of him that hath seen me shall see me no more. Thine eyes are upon me, and I am not. Job 20, verse 9, Psalm 37, 36. Thine eyes are upon me. God is ever vigilant with regard to his children, especially his children, but truly all mankind. He sees strengths and faults. He sees goods and bads, Proverbs 15:3, Job 13:27, and 14:3, and Psalm 90, verses 8 and 9. For the righteous, it's not a bad thing. For the wicked, it is the worst thing imaginable. For the one like Job who feels that he is being punished when he has done nothing wrong, he wishes that the Lord would avert his gaze. Thine eyes are upon me, and I am not. I believe we'll return to this thought in verse 21, where he speaks of being sought, but not being found. As the cloud is consumed and vanisheth away, so he that goeth down to the grave shall come up no more. Apart from miraculous resurrection, the Shunammite's son, 2 Kings 4:32. The man that touched the bones of the prophet Elisha, 2 Kings 13:21. The daughter of Jairus, Mark 5:41. The widow of Nain's son, Luke 7:14. Lazarus, John 11:43. Those that arose at the Lord's resurrection, Matthew 27:53. Eutychus, who fell out of the window there, and Alexander Troas. Apart from those examples that man cannot return from the grave to this realm, has always been the case. Job just saw that as the next step. He would go to the grave, and he would not come back to this realm. Job 10:21, 14:10-14,
and 16:22. This thought is reminiscent of David's in Psalm 39:13, and especially in 2 Samuel 12, verses 21 to 23, where he spoke of not being able, of his child's not being able to come to him, but David could go to his child. It's also reminiscent of Isaiah 38, 10 and 11. He shall return, that is, the one who is dead, no more to his house. Now, this is an interesting expression. Neither shall his place know him anymore. That's an odd thought and a pretty sobering one. Somebody could grow up in a house, live in that house throughout his youth into his teenage years, maybe leaves home, but then one day inherits that house, is able to move back in, lives the remainder of his life in that house, and then dies. After he's dead, the house, if somebody visits and asks where that inhabitant is, says, "Who? I don't know him." Verse 11, "Therefore I will not refrain my mouth. I will speak in the anguish of my spirit. I will complain in the bitterness of my soul. I will complain because I am suffering." And especially in view of the fact that there is no more contact with the living once one has passed beyond this realm, "I will speak. I'm going to speak now in the anguish of my spirit. I will not be silent. I will speak all of my mind." Job must vent his frustrations, and he feels like his friends are not allowing him to do so. Job 13:13. "Hold your peace. Let me alone that I may speak, and let come on me what will. If I'm sinning in my speaking, then so be it. Let me be punished, but let me speak. I will complain in the bitterness of my soul." This frustration is again seen in Job 10, verse 1. "My soul is weary of my life. I will leave my complaint upon myself. I will speak in the bitterness of my soul." Sadly, speaking does not ease the problems for Job. Job 16, 6. "Now he said there, though I speak, my grief is not assuaged, and though I forbear, what am I eased?" That verse is couched in the context of Job's anger that his friends' words have not helped, but they have actually hurt. Job 16, verses 2 through 7. Job realized that his friends are going to continue to speak regardless. Job 21, 3, "Suffer me that I may speak, and after that I have spoken, mock on." We don't have time in this particular session to deal with it, but sometime if you have an opportunity, look at the way that different commentators have approached Job 7:11 and see if it isn't the case that some commentators are as mean toward Job in this verse as the friends were. I don't get it. Verse 12, "Am I a sea or a well that thou settest a watch over me?" God is certainly intimately connected to his creation. God is a concerned and beneficent creator who keeps his eye on and sustains his creation. Job 38:41. Psalm 145, 15 and 16, and 147, 9. Matthew 6, 26 and 28. Matthew 10, 29. Psalm 104, 10 through 28. Just an amazing passage. Job says, "Am I a sea or a well that you're watching me?" Remember that Job doesn't want to be watched.
Verse 13, when I say my bed shall comfort me, my couch shall ease my complaint, he thinks he might be able to rest at night. Then thou scarest me with dreams and terrifiest me through visions. Just as we saw what might be like restless leg syndrome earlier, many who've had PTSD will say that that's what Job was going through. Post-traumatic stress disorder. Verse 15, so that my soul chooses strangling and death rather than my life. Job just wants to die. He says, I loathe it. The it is italicized. I loathe. He loathed his existence. He loathed his body's pain and having to dwell in it. I would not live alway. Let me alone, for my days are vanity. Different ones have translated that different ways as well. What is man that thou shouldest magnify him, and that thou shouldest set thine heart upon him? We're going to return to this thought later in the book, Job 15, verses 14 through 16, when Eliphaz is speaking his second speech. Similar to the thought of Psalm 8, 4, and 5, Psalm 144, 3, and 4, and Hebrews 2, 6, which goes back to Psalm 8, 4, and 5. Job is wondering here why God would show man attention of the sort mentioned in Job 7, verses 14 and 18 and 19. And that thou shouldest visit him every moment, morning, notice this, and try him every moment. Job was tried by God every moment. How long wilt thou not depart from me, nor let me alone till I swallow down my spittle? He just wants enough respite to be able to swallow. I have sinned. What shall I do unto thee? O thou preserver of men, why hast thou set my mark against thee, so that I am a mark against thee, so that I am a burden to myself? Job is wondering there, or is admitting that he has sinned, and he's doing so in a prayer, the two things that the friends are going to continue to repeat Job ought to do. Verse 21, why dost thou not pardon my transgression, take away mine iniquity? For now shall I sleep in the dust, thou shalt see me in the morning, but I shall not be. Let me die.

Jesus said, "He who believes and is baptized will be saved." But on a regular basis, people will object to the command to be baptized, saying the thief on the cross wasn't baptized, and yet he was saved. Dear friend, would you appreciate with me that the thief on the cross died before Jesus' death, burial, and resurrection? Romans chapter 10 and verse 9 says, "If you confess with your mouth the Lord Jesus and believe in your heart that God has raised him from the dead, you will be saved." The thief on the cross couldn't believe in the resurrection of Christ, because Christ had not yet even died.

0: You know, recently we've been talking about the problem of sin, and you can see it all the way from Genesis to Revelation, and it continues today. But this answer to sin was promised all the way back in Genesis 3:15. We see the answer being all the way through the Bible and continues today to be Jesus Christ. On previous episodes, we talked about how we can find the salvation that is found only in Him. And it starts with having to have faith. Hebrews chapter 11, 6, without faith, it is impossible to please Him. It's our sins that separated us from God, according to Isaiah 59, verse 1 and 2. So we also have to repent of our sins. Luke 13, 3, I tell you nay, except you repent, ye shall likewise perish. We also, because of our faith, that belief that's produced by the Word of God, and turning from our sins, we have to confess Jesus as being the Son of God. Romans chapter 10, verse 9 and verse 10 says, with the heart man believeth unto righteousness, but with the mouth confession is made unto salvation. And then we wash our sins away by baptism, just like the Apostle Paul in Acts chapter 22, verse 16. And now why tarriest thou? Arise, be baptized, washing away thy sins, calling on the name of the Lord. Just like they did in Acts chapter 2, verse 38, when they asked the question in verse 37, what shall we do? Peter said unto them, repent and be baptized, every one of you, for the remission of sins, and ye shall receive the gift of the Holy Ghost. And so when we think about this idea of sin and overcoming sin, we have hope. We have reason to understand that while the consequences of sin is great, and that all have sinned, Romans 3:23, Romans 6:23, the consequences are great because it's a spiritual death that occurs. We don't have to be discouraged because of Jesus Christ being the propitiation for our sins. We have hope, 1 John chapter 2. And so we think about this process of obtaining forgiveness. But we had a question come in recently dealing a little bit more with the idea of what about after the forgiveness? I want to read the question to you so I can get it right. It'll be on the screen so you can follow along with me. It says, we know there are consequences to sin that can be suffered, even if someone is forgiven. For example, David losing his son. But after becoming a Christian, could the temptation to fall back into a particular sin, homosexuality, for example, be considered a consequence of that sin that one has to suffer? If it is not, why wouldn't God remove the temptation? When does considering giving in to temptation become sinful? Lust, for example. Oh, wow, what a good question that's been submitted. It's actually a series of questions that we really do need to think about because it'll help us as we deal with this idea of forgiveness, overcoming temptation, and being able to make sure that we walk faithful unto death, Revelation chapter 2 and verse 10. I want to thank you for joining me, Guyton Montgomery, for Have a Bible Question, where we search God's Word for a Bible answer to your Bible question. In talking about the consequences of temptation and the question, the one that submitted that used the example of David and the death of his child. Now, let's refresh our memory exactly what happened in this. 2 Samuel chapter 11, we have recorded for us that it's a time that the kings normally would go to war. But David was back at his palace. Now, he went on the rooftop at night and he was walking. And as he did so, he saw a woman bathing, Bathsheba. And he saw that she was fair to look upon. Now, he ends up sending for Bathsheba and lays with her and conceives a child. Now, there's several problems. One, that was outside the marriage bed as far as fornication occurred, and that's a sin. Two, Bathsheba was married to Uriah the Hittite, and we understand that that would be adultery, so that was a sin as well. And then the third sin that we're going to see really come is that when they discover that she's with child, David tries to cover it up by sending for Uriah, encouraging him to go ahead and lay with his wife. But we see something about Uriah. He says, no, I will not go into my bed. I will not rest as long as my fellow soldiers, my fellow brethren are on the battlefront. And I'm paraphrasing there a little bit. This is found in 2 Samuel chapter 11. And so we really see this man is just a, really just a jam up good guy. And, but to David, that's frustrating. He's like, man, so I can't cover up the sin. So he ends up sending a letter to the commanders by the hand of Uriah, which is actually having him, deliver his own, death sentence because he tells them to put Uriah at the front and to go into battle, but then suddenly pull back, leaving Uriah up at the front to die. And that's what happens. And in essence, it's murder. Now, as you go forward into chapter 12, we see Nathan the prophet being sent by God in order to confront David concerning his sin. Now, as he confronts him, he uses a parable. And I know what you're thinking. Normally, parables are in the New Testament, using an earthly story to convey a heavenly meaning. But it's also in the Old Testament on a few occasions, and this is one of them. And it's in this parable that Nathan uses a story about this man that has all these sheep, and then there's this other man that only has one, and he cares for it, and he loves it, and he takes care of it. But then this man that has all these flocks of sheep, he decides that whenever a guest was to come, instead of taking one of his, he sends for the man's sheep that only had one. And this enraged David. It made him very, very upset. He said, "Where is this man? Send for him. I'll punish him." And Nathan, in his boldness, and it shows his faith in God, looks to David and says, "Thou art this man." Man, you know, that's pretty motivational. I want you to take your Bibles, follow along with me, though, because there's a punishment that's going to come because of sin. Remember, sin always has its consequences. We're going to start in 2 Samuel chapter 12. And it's in chapter 12 that we are able to read the results of the confrontation. In verse 13, he says, "David said unto Nathan, I have sinned against the Lord." Now, that's important. We're going to talk about that a little bit more later. But he says, "And Nathan said unto David, the Lord also hath put away thy sin. Thou shalt not die." Now, if you're wondering about why didn't he be baptized, remember, this is not under the New Testament law. He's still under the law of Moses, and baptism was not required for the salvation here. Nathan, as the prophet of God, says, "Don't worry. Your sin's been put away. You're not going to die." Now, he's not talking about here the physical death. He's talking about a spiritual death that David will not suffer because of the forgiveness he has. But it doesn't mean that there's still not going to be consequences. There's two consequences that are actually noticed in verse 14. Read with me. He says, "Howbeit, because by this deed thou hast given great occasion to the enemies of the Lord to blaspheme, the child also that is born unto thee shall surely die." You know, there's two consequences that are here. It's that there is occasion that's being given to the enemies to blaspheme against God. That's a consequence. And the same is true for us, by the way. If you happen to be a child of God because you've taken the steps mentioned earlier and you're part of the body of Christ, when you sin, even though other people are still responsible for themselves, you have given occasion for them to speak against God. And that's a consequence that can affect not just you, but other people. And it's because of this that God says, also, the child also that is born unto thee shall surely die. And some people say, man, that's just not fair. But remember, that would have been a constant reminder to people around of this great sin that David had. And so God says, this child will die. Now let's read about how David reacted to this, though. Verse 15, it says, "And Nathan departed unto his house, and the Lord struck the child that Uriah's wife bare unto David. And it was very sick. David therefore besought God for the child, and David fasted and went in, lay all night upon the earth. And the elders of his house arose and went to him to raise him up from the earth, but he would not, neither did he eat bread with him." And so he was sickened with grief and devastation. His heart was broken because here is this child, and because David decided to sin against the Lord, the child is sick and gonna die. He won't eat, he won't lay in his own bed, he's just weeping. He's in a condition that is just pitiful. And so then he goes to verse 18, says, "And it came to pass on the seventh day that the child died. And the servants of David feared to tell him that the child was dead, for they said, Behold, while the child was yet alive, we spake unto him, and he would not hearken unto our voice. How will he then vex himself if we tell him that the child is dead? But when David saw that his servants whispered, David perceived that the child was dead. Therefore David said unto his servants, Is the child dead? And they said, He is dead. Then David arose from the earth and washed and anointed himself and changed his apparel and came into the house of the Lord and worshipped. Then he came to his own house, and when he required, they set bread before him, and he did eat. Then said his servants unto him, What thing is this that thou hast done? Thou didst fast and weep for the child while it was alive, but when the child was dead, thou didst rise and eat bread. And he said, While the child was yet alive, I fasted and wept, for I said, Who can tell whether God will be gracious to me that the child may live? But now he is dead, wherefore should I fast? Can I bring him back again? I shall go to him, but he should not return to me. And here's a passage that shows David's understanding and the idea that he realized once the child was dead, there was nothing he could do. He understood that the consequence was because of his sin, but he decided to accept that there is a consequence to sin. Now, that helps us understand the account that was used in the question as he put forth the premise, that's the big word, the point that, yes, sin has consequences not only spiritually, but physically, and this is the case of David. There's other consequences of this. On earth, being disobedient to parents, that may bring a time out or a spanking, or it may bring about later on the sin of disobedience to parents found in Romans chapter 1. It may bring a lack of respect for authority that could lead them down a path to having trouble with law enforcement, perhaps at school, or other venues or areas where they can't respect the rules, the laws, and the authority. We think about the consequences of sin being the case that while God can forgive you of adultery, Matthew chapter 19, verse 9, as well as Matthew chapter 5, verse 32, speaks that the innocent party is allowed to put away the one that is guilty of adultery, and the one that is guilty of adultery cannot be remarried again. That's what Matthew 5:32, Matthew 19:9 talk about. That's an earthly consequence of that sin. Drunkenness, the sin that is spoken of in Galatians chapter 5, among other places, it is a spiritual consequence, but once forgiveness is given, you could still have the problem of a fatty liver. You could still have other problems of addiction that you're going to continue to face. So yes, there is a spiritual consequence of sin, and sometimes there are physical or earthly consequences of sin, and the spiritual forgiveness does not necessarily take away the earthly consequence. And so stay tuned. We're going to take the next part of this question next as we consider about temptation after you have already given in to a particular type of sin.
1: Would you like to know more about God's Word, the Bible? 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
0: So I haven't noticed the context of the first part of the question. I want to move on to the second part of this. And it says, but after becoming a Christian, now that implies here the idea of after having your sins washed away, being added to the body of Jesus, could the temptation to fall back into a particular sin, homosexuality, for example, be considered a consequence of that sin that one has to suffer? The simple answer is yes. Sometimes in answering questions, we never actually just give it a simple answer. So I want to make sure we always give that clear answer. Yes, a consequence of sin could be the temptation to fall back into a sin that you had previously had take place. Now, I mentioned a minute ago the idea of drunkenness. I know there are great organizations that I might not agree with everything they do, but they help people overcome addiction. And one of the first things that they talk about is, let's say, about alcoholism, is that when you become an alcoholic because that sin that you have committed of drinking and you've become addicted, is that there will always be that consequence of those cravings, that allurement, that temptation to slip right back into it. And so you never truly recover, they say, you will forever be an alcoholic, is what they teach. And that's the case. I've talked to people with cigarettes that have smoked, and they talk about how they have quit smoking for years, but there will be moments of time that just all of a sudden they're triggered. Just something makes them have this craving for a cigarette, even though they haven't smoked in years. And so that temptation to go back to a previous way is there, that if you've never smoked at all, then you wouldn't have that. The idea of cussing, if I've never allowed a cuss word to come from my mouth, then when I hit my finger with a hammer, then the temptation to say a bad word is that it's not going to come out. I'm going to say the things that I've normally said. But now, if in the past life I have been one that would say those bad words, and we'll just leave it at that, it is the possibility in a momentary lapse of judgment or a momentary outcry, could I go back to that word? Then certainly I could. Somebody would say, though, this is a Bible question, Bible answer, and you're right. So let's go to the Bible, because we really have a great example of this in Acts chapter 8. Now, Acts chapter 8, we understand the preaching to the Samaritans that Philip was involved in. And there were many that heard the preaching of Philip of Samaria, in Samaria, and what it says is that they were baptized. Now, we know from Acts 22, verse 16, that meant their sins were washed away. Now, there's a man named Simon that also would be baptized in this account. Look with me to verse 9. It says, "But there was a certain man called Simon, which before time in the same city used sorcery and bewitched the people." American Standard Version there says, "amazed the people of Samaria, giving out that himself was some great one, to whom they all gave heed from the least to the greatest, saying, this man is the great power of God. And to him they had regard, because that of long time he had bewitched them with sorceries." Verse 13 tells us that then Simon himself believed also, and when he was baptized, he continued with Philip and wondered, beholding the miracles and signs which were done. Now, verse 15 through 17 explains that the apostles come, understanding that Philip baptized them for the remission of sins, but that Philip, but not being an apostle, couldn't lay on the hands, bestow spiritual gifts. So the apostles came in order to be able to do this. And so, and that was Peter and John that would come, according to verse 14. Now, verse 18, we pick up our reading. "And when Simon saw that through laying on of one of the apostles' hands, the Holy Ghost was given, he offered him money, saying, give me also this power, that on whomever I lay hands, he may receive the Holy Ghost. But Peter said unto him, thy money perish with thee, because thou hast thought that the gift of God may be purchased with money. Thou hast neither part nor lot in this matter, for thy heart is not right in the sight of God. Repent therefore this thy wickedness, and pray God, if perhaps the thought of thy heart may be forgiven thee, for I perceive that thou art in the gall of bitterness, and in the bond of iniquity." And it goes on and explains to us that Simon asked Peter, but you pray for me, and there's a prayer of forgiveness. How the person that is already a child of God, he doesn't have to be baptized again, but he prays for forgiveness. Now, why did Simon, who we call Simon the sorcerer, why did he so quickly fall back into sin? Because he was subject to the temptation of greed. Because he had this love of money, this desire to be able to pursue trickery of people. Now, I realize he knew that the power the apostles had was the true thing, but he wasn't wanting this for pure reasons, because the scriptures tell us that he says, your heart's not right with God, thy money perish with thee. Why did he slip into the sin so easily? Because he had a life that was spent of people looking to him as a god. That he loved the idea of them treating him as if he had a certain power. Now, he wants that power. Well, 1 John 2, 15 through 17 says, the pride of life, the lust of the eyes, he fell right into those ways of the world. Why? Because of the past condition he was in, he was more susceptible. So should we be on guard to certain sins even more so because they were a part of our past life in sin? Certainly we should. In fact, that would be a wise thing to do. Stay tuned. We're going to take the next part of this question in just a moment. We hope you're enjoying the program, but here's a question for you.
3: 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If so, then we invite you to the Margaret Street Church of Christ in Milton, Florida. We're a loving family striving to know Jesus and follow His teachings in the New Testament. 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Come see what our Margaret Street family is all about. Your life will be blessed.
4: The streets that are purest gold.
0: Haven't noticed the first two parts of the question. Let's go to the third part of the question that says, why wouldn't God remove this temptation? You know, and I understand that we pray, just like Jesus says, that we enter not into temptation. But we also have to keep in mind what James wrote through inspiration in James 1, verse 2, count it all joy when you fall into divers temptations. Now, I know that seems counterintuitive that we would say, hey, this is great that that we are having to face temptations that could lead us into sin that will separate us from God. But it's when we overcome temptation that we are better, that he goes on and explains. I was recently reading a book written by Lieutenant Colonel Dave Grossman. And he was talking about how do you prepare one for warfare. And keep in mind, scriptures tell us that we are in a spiritual warfare. We are soldiers of the cross, and we need to prepare ourselves for this battle. And he said the best way that one can prepare for battle is through force-on-force simulation. And what that means is if you want to prepare for how to have a man come at you with a knife, you need to have a man coming at you with a knife. If you want to be able to train a man to be able to go into a storm of bullets, then he needs training that has him go into a storm of bullets. And that's why they will use simunition rounds. And I know some people say, oh, paintball, that's fun. You've never had a simunition round hit you in the arm or in the leg, I promise you, if you think that's fun, because I've had it happen to me. But what is that doing? It's let's put them in this hard situation that could be dangerous, but he's going to be able to overcome it. When we overcome temptation, we are stronger, and then we're going to be able to overcome it the next time. And so while temptation, we need to be careful of it. After all, 1 Corinthians 10, verse 12 says, wherefore let him that thinketh he standeth take heed lest he fall. We need to be careful about temptation, but realize temptation actually can make us stronger. Now, why doesn't God take it away? Because it makes us stronger. But let us also realize that there is comfort in that God is not going to allow us to be tempted more than we're able to bear. Look to 1 Corinthians 10, 13 with me. It says, there hath no temptation taken you, but such as is common to man. But God is faithful, who will not suffer you to be tempted above that you are able, but will with the temptation also make a way to escape, that you may be able to bear it. God knows what you can handle. He will not allow more weight to be put upon you. He will not allow you to suffer more than you can take. He will not allow you to be tempted more than you're able to overcome. See, that's really the case that we have with Job, isn't it? That great man of patience, that God allowed Satan to tempt him, but he didn't allow Satan to do everything at once. There was a progression that God would almost loosen the reins, so to speak, of Satan just a little bit more, understanding exactly what Job could handle. If you have a past sin in your life, whatever it may be, maybe it's homosexuality, as was posed in the question. And so the temptation to lust after or to pursue that sinful behavior, Romans chapter 1 talks about this, if you have question of that, that perhaps you're worried about that, then you just need to be on guard against it more and know God won't let you be tempted more than you're able to bear. If you're struggling with the sin of drunkenness because you had become an alcoholic, if you're struggling with the profanity, if you're struggling with lust, whatever the sin may be, just be aware that you can find comfort that God will not allow you to be tempted more than you're able to bear. Stay tuned. We'll have a few closing words here in just a moment.
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0: So we've been working on this question that's really four parts in when you break it down. The first part is that, yes, we know that there are earthly consequences to sin as well as spiritual consequences. The spiritual consequence is a spiritual death that we can overcome when we turn to God for the answer. And that's in Jesus, when we are baptized into Him, washing away our sins, Acts 22:16, after we have faith produced by the Word of God that leads us to turn from our sin and confess Jesus as the Son of God. So, yes, there are earthly consequences that still exist, even though there are spiritual consequences that we've overcome. Now, the second part of that question is it easier to fall into temptation to go back into that sin because of the past sin? Yes, it is. The third thing is, why does God not remove the temptation? We answered that because we understand

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Thank you for watching Have a Bible Question, brought to you by the Northwest Florida School of Biblical Studies and the Church of Christ at Milestone. 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Or if you would prefer to write a letter, you can write us at Have a Bible Question in care of the Church of Christ at Milestone, 4051 Stefani Road, Cantonment, Florida, 32533.

0: At the 11th of Leviticus, God required of the ancient people Israel to be holy as he was holy. The requirement was repeated at 1 Peter 1. When we have answered the call to holiness, we have separated ourselves from the carnal world and become reserved unto God for God's purposes. Those who have done so have become sanctified and are known as saints. Holy, saint, and sanctified are all forms of the same word. We are taught at the 12th of Hebrews that no man will see the Lord without holiness, and that diligence is required so that one fail not of the grace of God. Perhaps two important things are being taught to us here. First of all, though a man is saved by divine grace, he is still called unto holiness. Secondly, it is with diligence that he develop and maintain the holiness to which he is called, lest he fail to receive God's grace. It is by diligence in holiness and by the grace of God that a man may one day dwell with his Maker.
1: Hello and welcome to Counterpoint. Once again, I'm Mike Hickson. With me today, B.J. Clark. We are grateful for the opportunity to study with you. We're going to be talking today about the state of our nation. Please stay tuned. B.J., today, so good to be with you. Glad to have the opportunity to sit down and talk shop, as we say.
2: Yes, sir.
1: And as we think about the state of our nation, there are a lot of things that no doubt have concerned many of us in this nation. And there are people today, based upon the climate of the times, they question the sovereignty of God. When they look at the political and moral climate of our day, there's some who question, okay, where's God in all of this? How do you counter those that raise those kinds of questions?
2: We don't always know the wisdom of God and have a pipeline into exactly what he's thinking when we see things happen around us. We think this is so contrary to God. We do know from a study of the scriptures that there are times when God has used sinful nations to punish or to be a tool in his arsenal against other nations to get them to wake up. I can't sit here and tell you that that's happening to America at any given time because I don't have the prophetic pipeline that tells me. Now, Isaiah knew for sure that Assyria would be used as a tool of God's anger against Israel, because Isaiah 10 comes right out and says that. We know that Babylon was used to punish Judah for their sinfulness. And so it's not beyond the power of God to do it. And yet, Mike, it causes us to struggle like Habakkuk did, because Habakkuk says, God, look at the wickedness of Judah. Are you going to do something about this? And God says, yes, it'll make your ears tingle. And then he finds out he's going to use Babylon to punish.

0: It's Judah. The Chaldeans, he said, are more wicked than the people of Judah. How can you do that? And then, of course, God says, you know, I'm going to punish Babylon as well. I'm no respecter of persons. So it's hard to know precisely in this day and time what's going on or why it's going on. But what we do know is that we can survive it through God's help.
1: Yeah, you know, you triggered a thought in my mind going back to Genesis 15 when God told Abraham in the long ago that his descendants would be strangers in a foreign land. And he said, they'll serve them, they'll afflict them for 400 years. And then he said, afterward, the nation whom they serve, I will judge. And you remember in that context, he talked about the Amorites, Amalekite, and he said, you know, that their iniquity was not yet complete or full. And so I guess the question, is it possible that when the wickedness of a nation reaches a certain threshold, mm-hmm. that at that point God then intervenes and judges them?
0: Absolutely. And the book of Judges fits right into that template because the people, the cycle of the book of Judges is that the people would start growing more and more wicked. God would send them into captivity. And then a judge would deliver them after they started showing proper penitence. And they'd come back home and things would be fine again until they started lapsing back into sin. And then a nation would come and enslave them. God would deliver them through one of the judges, and the cycle continues. You know, what's interesting is back then every man was doing what was right in his own eyes. And unfortunately, we see that happening in our world today, in the United States of America and other places. I remember hearing a prayer before our election that has really kind of stuck with me. This brother prayed, he said, God, we're asking you to please give us the leader that we need, not the one we deserve.
1: Wow.
0: And I started thinking, you know, America does have an obligation, like any nation, to be righteous because righteousness exalts a nation, but sin is a reproach to any people, Proverbs 14:34. And if we don't heed God's standard of righteousness, then there are times when God can allow a ruler to come in or even providentially be involved in bringing about circumstances that cause a nation to come to its knees so that they can then look up to him. I hope and pray that we are not so far along as to be on the list of those that would be, you know, put down by other nations, but we've got some waking up to do.
1: Yeah, you know, you mentioned Judges 21:25, where the writer talked about in those days there was no king in Israel, and every man did that which was right in his own eyes. And, you know, in the waning days of the judges, Samuel, of course, in 1 Samuel chapter 8, was displeased because the children of Israel had come to him, and they said, make us a king to judge us like all the nations. And you remember, really what stands out to me, they had the perfect king, God. And, you know, I think about, you know, the goodness and graciousness of God demonstrated time and again, and yet they became disenchanted with him. And God said to Samuel in the long ago in 1 Samuel chapter 8, verse 7, he said, heed the voice of the people in all that they say to you. They have not rejected you, but they have rejected me, that I should not reign over them. And you think about, okay, why would they become so disenchanted with God? I mean, all he had been to them was good time and again, and yet they wanted to be like the nations around them. And I was looking at this text the other day. One of the things that really stood out to me in 1 Samuel chapter 8, in verse 11, when God said, okay, they want a king, I'm going to give them a king. But you need to let them know, okay, here's the behavior of the king. And number one, there's going to be forced labor. Number two, forced levies. In other words, taxes. And so you remember in verse 11, he said, he'll take your sons. In verse 13, he said, he'll take your daughters. Verse 14, he'll take the best of your fields. Verse 15, he'll take a tenth of your grain. Verse 16, he'll take your men servants. Verse 17, he'll take a tenth of your sheep. And I got to thinking about, you know, that's really the way sin is. It takes, it takes, it takes, it never gives.
0: Right.
1: That's right out of the devil's playbook. And so, you know, we look at our nation today, and the devil has sold our nation a bill of goods. And we've gotten this idea, we don't need God. And we have become, really, you know, we have people today who are counteractive to anything that is good, righteous, and holy. So, BJ, how do we turn this tide? Because where we're headed is not very appealing.
0: You know, it's interesting that even in the sermons that Moses preached in the book of Deuteronomy, He was aware by inspiration that men would clamor for a king and that someday they would have one.
1: Deuteronomy 17.
0: And in Deuteronomy 17, God had set some regulations in place for those. In fact, just a reading of it here is very instructive. He says in Deuteronomy 17:14, when you come into the land which the Lord thy God giveth thee, and shalt possess it, shalt dwell therein, and shalt say, I will set a king over me, like as all the nations that are about me, which is exactly what 1 Samuel 8 shows that they did. Then God says, you make sure you set a king over you that the Lord will choose. So we ought to be thinking about which ruler should we want in place, one that would be more aligned with God. He's not supposed to multiply the military to the point where he trusts in it instead of God. He's not to multiply wives or multiply to himself silver and gold. Solomon could have learned from this. But this is the part that strikes me. When he sits upon the throne of his kingdom, verse 18, he shall write him a copy of this law in a book out of that which is before the priests, the Levites. It shall be with him, and he shall read therein all the days of his life. Why? That he may learn to fear the Lord his God, to keep all the words of this law and these statutes to do them, that his heart be not lifted up above his brethren, that he turn not aside from the commandment to the right or the left, and that he can prolong his days in his kingdom, he and his children in the midst of Israel. There's so much there, but the bottom line is, if we could get rulers in positions of leadership that had a respect for this book, that meditated upon it day and night. Now, the only way to do that, Mike, is to go door to door in this country, save as many souls as we can, and then hopefully we'll save enough of the folks that would be going to Washington and other places, the federal level, city level, state level. And if we can put people in places of office who have a respect for this book and who will try to fear God, our world will be a much better place.
1: Think about it, BJ. What you just read really is a template, if you please, for how a leader ought to conduct himself or herself in office. And you know, he talks about, you know, writing for himself a copy of this law in a book.
0: Right.
1: The one that, at that point in time, the priests, the Levites had. And then he said, he shall read it all the days of his life. Why? That he may learn to fear the Lord his God. You know, you think about if every member of Congress, Senate in our country, if the president, vice president, et cetera, if everyone had a copy of scripture and on a daily basis, they opened this book and they said, okay, I want to do what this book says. You tell me this nation would not be radically different. And by the way, we're talking about an administration today that has given the green light for abortion, homosexuality. There are so many things. And you know, that is counter to the Word of God.
0: Absolutely.
1: And so, you know, how are we going to get back to that? Well, as you said a moment ago, he is to read it all the days of his life. And then he points out, you know, he's not to turn aside from the right hand or to the left. And the reason he's to do it is that he's not lifted up with pride. I think one of the real problems in America is we've gotten this idea that, you know what, we don't need God.
0: Yeah. And, you know, it strikes me that he can read it and know what it says, and then turn from it to the right or the left. And we've got individuals today, some of these very people you're talking about in positions of high-ranking leadership and office, claim they are members of a certain church or claim they're religious, and yet they turn around and advocate the very things that are the opposite of what this book says.
1: That's exactly
0: which just
1: right.
0: goes to show you that people are just like Titus 1. They profess that they know God, but by their works they deny him, being abominable and disobedient and unto every good work reprobate. Titus 1:15-16. And that's the sad thing about this, is that we've got folks today that just have a veneer of religiosity,
1: right,
0: but it's not really penetrated their hearts.
1: And you know, BJ, and we talk about this template, and what you said, I think, exactly right. You know, if you go back and you look at God's dealings with the children of Israel in the past, and with his people, those who occupied positions of leadership, God didn't say to one ruler, okay, here's what you need to do, and then tell somebody else to do something different. No, he was on the same page all the way, going all the way back to, for example, Joshua. Joshua being the successor to Moses, and Joshua was commissioned to lead the children of Israel into the promised land. And you remember in Joshua chapter 1, God said, verse 7, only be strong, very courageous, that you may observe to do according to all, A-L-L, the law which Moses, my servant, commanded you. Do not turn from the right hand or to the left, that you may prosper wherever you go. Same thing he said about the king. Verse 8, this book of the law shall not depart from your mouth. You shall meditate in it day and night, that you may observe to do according to all that is written in it. Then listen to what he said. For then you will make your way prosperous, and then you will have good success. Look, in our nation today, do we want prosperity and success? Yes. But how do you get that? Not by doing your own thing, not by every man doing what's right in his own eyes, but by following this book.
0: And doesn't this dovetail beautifully with Proverbs 14:34, which says, righteousness exalts a nation. But what is righteousness? According to Psalm 119, 172, all thy commandments are righteousness. So where do we find the commandments of God? In this book right here. And so if we could get people to be more like Josiah, a king, a leader who, when they brought a book to him and it was the book of the law that had been misplaced and had not been read, when they read it in his hearing, that righteous King Josiah, according to 2 Chronicles and 2 Kings 22 and 2 Chronicles 33 and following, that righteous king tore his clothes and humbled himself. And the Bible says that because he humbled himself, he was spared from seeing the terrible things that would happen in his day. But he led a restoration movement of getting a nation back to God. And as long as he lived, they did pretty well overall. But when he died, it made a huge difference. And so the new person that's put in a position of leadership can either help you or hurt you as a nation.
1: Yeah, and you know, BJ, you appealed to Proverbs 14:34, and that same writer in the long ago said, there is a way that seems right unto a man, but the end thereof are the ways of death. And, you know, there are a lot of folks today, quite frankly, in America that are biblically illiterate. And as you said, you know, there's this thin veneer of quote unquote Christianity or what they claim to be Christianity. But when you look at, you know, what the Bible says, there's quite a contrast there. So what we've got to do is get people back to the book and to, you know, I was thinking about our forefathers in this country as you were talking. If those men and women who brought about the nation that we love and appreciate, if they could somehow take a peek inside the inner workings of our nation, they would be horrified, BJ. Yeah. And they would say, look, this is not what we envisioned. And yet, you know, I mentioned a moment ago the Amorites and what the Lord said about them, their iniquity not being complete or full. I think sometimes people have this attitude that America's untouchable. Right. How do you counter that?
0: You know, if you think about the fact that God is no respecter of persons, six times the New Testament says God's no respecter of persons in the New Testament. And yet you study the Old Testament, you also see this thought. I mean, think of all the nations that appear to be so high and mighty who have come and gone. Babylon at one time was the world power of its day, and yet they're in the dustbin of history. They were followed by a nation that was even more powerful than they were. Medo-Persia was able to knock off Babylon, and Cyrus. No one will ever be as great as Cyrus. Wait a minute, here comes Greece, and Greece with Alexander the Great and the swiftness with which he conquered territories and made them his own, and yet he died. His kingdom was conquered by Rome. And Rome seemed to be invincible. They fell in 476 A.D. But there was, in the days of those Roman kings, a kingdom set up that will never be destroyed. And so America needs to just take a quick look at the history books and realize, hey, wait a minute. There have been other nations just as much of a world power or more as than we are that aren't around anymore. What happened to them? The fall of the Roman Empire is a thing Edward Gibbon wrote about in multi-volume set, thick books that describe the downfall. Really, you don't have to go any further than this book right here to figure out what leads to the fall and rise and fall of empires.
1: Right.
0: It's right here in this book.
1: So BJ, I think about people today who are concerned, and you and I know many Christians that are worried about where we are as a nation. What can we, you know, Jesus talked about in Matthew chapter 5 how we're supposed to be the salt of the earth, the light of the world. So what can we do to affect change? How do we counter this culture that we're living in today that has become so vile, so wicked, and so corrupt?
0: You know, individually, it starts with me and my family. And if you and your family are trying to do what's right, and I and my family are trying to do what's right, and every neighborhood, every house in the neighborhood is occupied by people who have a respect for this book, that's going to have a trickle-down effect. It's going to affect the nation across the board. And this is where, Mike, I really think that people have gone to extremes on both sides. Some act like Washington is our savior, and if we can just put the right people in Washington, that will fix everything. But the truth be told, that alone is not going to change the world for good, because if the people in Washington are not converted to Jesus Christ and his word and his teachings, then that's not going to lead to any significant worldwide change. But here's the thing. Others have said, ignore Washington altogether. Just preach the gospel and don't pay any attention at all to politics or try to vote for certain candidates, because your job is to promote Christ, not a candidate. But if a candidate says, I'm going to take away Christian liberties and freedoms to spread the gospel, then I guarantee you, if they try to muzzle gospel preachers, I want them shut down and out of office,
1: sir.
0: Otherwise, the gospel can't do the things as effectively as it could do if it were, you know, not being muzzled. And so it makes sense for us to really pay attention to try to put people in office that would give us our freedoms, our religious freedoms, so that the gospel can be more effective. But no one's ever said that Washington's the answer, but sometimes they provide an atmosphere that allows us to more freely give the answer.
1: That's right. And, you know, BJ, you talked a minute ago about going door to door and trying to convert people. And really, the backbone of any nation is the home. And the backbone of our nation has been crushed, which is the home. If we had people like Joshua, who said, as for me and my family, we will serve the Lord. I think about Hannah, who prayed for a child, and her prayer was that if God would grant her request, then he would become a servant of God. Mm-hmm. And so if we could somehow, well, the psalmist said, you know, except the Lord build the house, those who labor in vain. If we could get people to somehow recognize the importance of getting Christ back in their homes, in changing that landscape, and then I mentioned being salt and light. You know, we can't just remove ourselves from society. We've got to be an influence for good. I think that's what Jesus was talking about. And the church, as you mentioned a moment ago, was born in the days of the Roman kingdom. That kingdom was a godless kingdom, to say the least.
0: You know, 14 of 15 Roman emperors in a stretch were practicing homosexuals. Not only were they tolerant of homosexuality, they were promoting it and exemplifying it in their own lives. The church somehow was able to thrive and survive in the first century because they were determined to get this message out, even if the government was not welcoming of such a thing. The Jewish authorities hated the doctrine of the resurrection of Christ, persecuted individuals. The Roman authorities did not want you to worship God alone. You have to worship Caesar too. We'll let you worship both, but the Christian couldn't do that. That put him into a dilemma. And so, yeah, there have always been persecutions, but that encourages me in this sense. If the church has been able to make it through difficult times in the past, even more difficult than what we're currently facing in America,
1: right,
0: we don't need to cower in fear and act like, oh, now we're done for. Now that these people are in office, we're all goners. It's been dark and bleak before. Let's just redouble our efforts and get the word out. and change the neighborhoods, that will change the state, that will change the nation.
1: Well, agreed. And you know, BJ, in 1 Timothy chapter 2, Paul, you mentioned the Roman Caesars. Paul, in writing to Timothy, said in verse 1, I exhort, therefore, first of all, that supplications, prayers, intercessions, the giving of thanks be made for all men. And then he said, for kings and all who are in authority. Well, he's talking about the Roman Caesars there. And Paul would eventually lose his life at the hands of Nero Caesar. And yet Paul is saying, here's what I want you to do. You need to pray for those in authoritative positions. Why? That we might live a quiet and peaceable life in all godliness and reverence. And you look at Paul. Paul was put in a Roman prison, spent time in a Roman prison, released, and back again in prison, ultimately to die. But over in 2 Timothy chapter 2, Paul makes an interesting statement. And you talk about the climate that we're living in today and how people have become anti-Christian, anti-God, anti-Bible. And it could be that we're going to face some persecution. I have no doubt we will. Paul said, I endure all things for the sake of the elect, that they may also obtain salvation, which is in Christ Jesus with eternal glory. But he prefaced that by saying this, remember that Jesus Christ of the seed of David was raised from the dead, according to my gospel, for which I suffer trouble as an evildoer. Then he said, even to the point of chains, but the word of God's not chained. All right, Paul had been a persecutor. Now he is the persecuted. He's apprehended. He's imprisoned. And yet he would later lose his life. But he said, you know what? You keep praying. And also, by the way, I'm suffering trouble as an evildoer, even to the point of chains. But guess what? I'm still preaching and teaching, still writing. And, you know, times may be bad, but we can continue to exert influence for good if we choose.
0: The Apostle Paul was teaching the Roman guards to whom he was chained and was able actually to even convert some who were a part of the royal household. And so you think about the power of the gospel and how when you're dedicated to preaching it, nothing's going to stop you. Nothing's going to stop you. You die with the gospel on your lips. 1 Peter chapter 2 talks about the need to fear God and honor the king. 1 Peter 2:17. This same man who wrote this believed it and practiced it, but that same man died a martyr's death from everything that we can gather, just as Jesus predicted at the end of John 21 that he would. But you know what? There's something there to remind us of Matthew 10:28. Fear not them which kill the body.
1: Right.
0: But after that, have no more that they can do unto you, but rather fear him which is able to kill both body and soul in hell. And that's whom we turn all of things over to God.
1: Yeah, you know, and you know what, BJ? We look at the climate today and we look back to the first century and see what the church was experiencing. It might be that in this day and time, one of the lessons that we need to learn is we need a healthy dose of, number one, conviction, and number two, courage. You alluded to the fact that, you know, the early church, they're out preaching the resurrection of Christ. In Acts chapter 4, the Bible says that when the apostles spoke to the people, the priests, the captain of the temple, the Sadducees came upon them being greatly disturbed. Why? That they taught the people and preached in Jesus the resurrection from the dead. How'd that go over? Well, they laid hands on them, put them in custody. And so then they're called before the carpet, caught on the carpet by the Sanhedrin council. They're commanded not to preach or teach in the name of Christ. And yet Peter and John, verse 19, they said, whether it's right in the sight of God to listen to you more than to God, you judge. We cannot but speak the things that we have seen and heard. And then you remember they rehearsed the events that transpired. And the Bible says, down in verse 29, they prayed with their fellow disciples, and they said, Lord, look on their threats. Grant to your servants that with all boldness they may speak your word. BJ, we need boldness to stand for the truth of the gospel, because really, when we talk about changing the landscape of any country, the only thing that's going to change is the gospel.
0: That's right. And you know, Jesus was very bold to tell the high priest, hereafter, you're going to see the Son of Man sitting on the right hand of power and coming in the clouds of heaven, showing that you think you're so full of authority and that you're the one in charge. I've got news for you. You're going to be out of a job. And sure enough, in 70 AD, that was done with the destruction of Jerusalem with the high priest. But someday it will be done for the whole world, and all rulers come and go. And on the day of judgment, every knee will bow and every tongue shall confess who Jesus is, that he is the Lord,
1: right.
0: No one else.
1: That's right. BJ, we've got about a minute and a half left. What would you say to people today, just by way of summation, who are concerned about the state of our nation? What would you say to dispel those fears and I guess allow them to rest comfortably?
0: I would point to the book of Daniel in part, because here's a man who just said, I'm going to do what's right and turn it all over to God. And not only was he able to survive, Daniel was actually able to thrive. He was put in positions of influence. Joseph is another one that comes to mind, who everything looks so dark and bleak, and yet God could take them. And even though they were falsely accused, like Joseph, or were asked to do things contrary to the law of God, like Daniel, Hananiah, Mishael, and Azariah, the three that wouldn't bow before the image, they wouldn't bend, they wouldn't burn. You see the beauty of God's providence, and we learn that, the church has made it through some very difficult times, and if we will become members of the church by hearing, believing, repenting, confessing, and being baptized for the remission of sins like they did in the book of Acts, then we can live our days living for God first and foremost, and hopefully that will influence people around us to do the same. But whatever happens, we win in the end.
1: That's right.
0: And the souls under the altar in Revelation 6 are now seen in Revelation 20 on thrones. So we win.
1: BJ, so good to be with you. Thank you for being with us today. Hope to see you back here again next week. Until then, God bless.
2: In Mark 12, Jesus is confronted by an alliance of Pharisees and Herodians, asking if it is right to pay taxes. If he says no, he would clash with Rome, possibly leading to his death. If he says yes, the people might rebel because they despise the Romans. Jesus answers, "Render to Caesar's the things that are Caesar's, and to God the things that are God." Many believe Jesus is telling them to keep their political life separate from the religious life. But that's not right. Religion ought to guide our lives, from worship to politics. Jesus is saying we have a duty to both government and God. Our duty to the government is a component of our duty to God. By rendering to Caesar the things that are Caesar's, we render to God what is God's. Today, governmental participation is more direct than in the first century. Along with paying taxes and obeying laws, Christians can influence the direction of government through voting, education, and even serving in office. Their faith should guide their political participation and not separate them from it.

0: Hello and welcome to Counterpoint. I'm Mike Hixon. B.J. Clark is with me today. B.J., it's always good to be together for us to study the Scriptures and hopefully help people in their understanding of the Word of God.
1: Yes, sir.
0: B.J., today we talk about, and maybe before we begin our program, maybe it'd be good if I just said to those who are watching the program, we'd love to hear from you. We want this to be an interactive program in the sense that you let us know what you think of what we're teaching, what we're trying to get across to you from the Word of God, because our goal is to teach what the Bible has revealed to us, and it's important for us to believe that that message is resonating. So any questions or comments that you may have, we'd love to hear from you. BJ, as we studied today, we've been talking about what the Bible says in terms of Catholicism and denominationalism, and maybe to continue in that vein of thought, I know that there are a lot of different things that are taught in the denominational world that are often believed and practiced by people. What we want to do is shine the light of truth on what people teach. And, you know, truth has nothing to fear. Mm-hmm. Solomon said many years ago, buy the truth and sell it not. Premium placed upon the divine truth of God. Jesus said, you'll know the truth shall make you free, John 8:32. So when it comes to various denominational doctrines, there are a lot of doctrines that are taught that, quite frankly, are just not found in Scripture. One of which is the idea that a person, once becoming a quote-unquote Christian, can never lose his or her salvation. Now, that doctrine is often propagated, but there's no biblical basis for it. So how do you counter those who say, well, you know, I've been saved and I'll always be saved no matter what?
1: Yeah, this doctrine is sometimes known as the once saved, always saved doctrine. And if that's what the Bible teaches, again, we ought to be able to find it. Now, in John chapter 10, I've often heard individuals go to John 10 and quote the part in verse 28 where my sheep, you know, I know them, and they shall never perish. They're verse 28. But what's often left out, Mike, is verse 27. Verse 27 defines the sheep of verse 28. Verse 27, my sheep, number one, hear my voice, and they follow me, he said, and I know them. I know them. And unto them I give eternal life. They shall never perish. No man's able to pluck them out of my Father's hand. Okay, you can't go to verse 28 and talk about eternal security without defining the people that that's promised to.
0: Exactly.
1: And those individuals are those who keep on hearing the voice of the shepherd and keep on following the shepherd. There's no promise given to someone who quits listening to Jesus and said, I'm not going to listen to what you say anymore. There's no promise given to someone who says, I used to follow you, but I'm now like Demas. I don't follow you anymore. I have fallen in love with the world, and you are no longer the object of my desire and affection, spiritually speaking. So the Bible passages that sometimes people try to use to prove once saved, always saved, actually end up teaching just the opposite. If anything, that passage proves you've got to keep on hearing his voice and keep on following in order to be
0: And BJ, doesn't that fit perfectly with what Jesus taught back in John 8, verse 31? Yeah. About abiding in his word. And then he said, then are you my disciples indeed. The correlation there between following his word and maintaining a relationship with him, abiding in him. John forcefully teaches that in the book of 1 John. You remember he said, hereby we do know that we know him. How do we know him? If we keep his commandments.
1: Yeah, and the parable of the sower that Jesus taught is also a proof of the fact that men are not once saved, always saved. There in Luke chapter 8 and verse 11, he says the seed is the word of God. And then he talks about in verse number 12, those who do not receive the seed at all. We call them wayside soil hearers because the soil does not receive the seed, and it never has a chance to grow. But then verse 13, they on the rock are they which, notice, when they hear, Receive the word with joy. The Holy Spirit is recording what Jesus said. Jesus doesn't say they only pretend to receive the word with joy as if they're not really sincere. He says they actually receive it with joy. This sounds wonderful to them.
2: It does.
1: But what's the problem with them? These have no root, which for a while do what? He admits that for a while they believe.
2: That's right.
1: But then in time of trial or testing, temptation, they fall away. And that which fell among the thorns are they, which when they've heard, go forth, and they're choked with cares and riches and pleasures of this life, and bring no fruit to perfection. They started to grow, but they quit growing. He doesn't say once you're growing, always you'll be growing. He says, no, some people can stop growing. And what happens to those folks? John 15. What happens to branches that quit growing? They're removed from the vine and they're burned.
2: And isn't that a depiction of what you mentioned a moment ago about Demas, who forsook the Lord because of the world?
1: Yeah, because he says choked with cares, riches, and pleasures of this life. And if you'd hit it right on the head there, that's what defines Demas's departure. He fell in love with the world, being cares, riches, and pleasures of this life.
2: You know, BJ, you triggered a thought in my mind when you said something about those who make the claim that, well, if they fell away, then they were really never a child of God to begin with.
1: Mm-hmm.
2: So how do you harmonize that way of thinking? I don't think you can, but look at 2 Peter chapter 2 and note what Peter has to say back in about verse 15. You remember he talks about those who have forsaken the right way, and then he said, and go astray.
1: Yeah.
2: But then look at verses 20 and through 22, BJ, if you would, for us.
1: You know that in verse 20, he doesn't say maybe they tried to pretend to escape. He says, no, if after they have escaped, it's a past action. What did they escape? The pollutions of the world. How did they escape it? Through the knowledge of the Lord and Savior Jesus Christ. Now stop right there. Jesus, through Peter's inspired pen here, the Holy Spirit revealing it to him, records that these people escaped the pollutions of the world through the knowledge of Jesus Christ. In other words, they were saved, or else he would not say they have escaped the pollutions of the world if they only pretended to.
2: Yeah, and maybe back up just a moment and look at 2 Peter chapter 1, verses 3 and 4, because I think that ties in perfectly with what you're saying.
1: Exactly, because he says he's given unto us all things that pertain to life and godliness through the knowledge of him. There it is, through the knowledge of him that called us to glory and virtue, whereby are given unto us exceeding great precious promises, that by these you might be partakers of the divine nature, having escaped the corruption that is in the world through lust. The very people to whom he's writing, he said, had escaped. So they were once saved, or else he would never have said they'd have escaped.
2: And if they continue in this vein, if they continue adding these Christian graces to their Christian life, Peter makes it abundantly clear that, matter of fact, down in verse 11, he said, so an entrance will be supplied to you abundantly into the everlasting kingdom. But you remember, he said back in verse 9, he who lacks these things is short-sighted, even to blindness, and has forgotten that he was purged from his old sins. Therefore, brethren, be more diligent to make your calling and election sure, for if you do these things, you will never stumble.
1: If you do these things, you shall never stumble.
2: Conditional.
1: Right. Yes. And so what does that imply? That they might choose not to do those things.
2: That's right.
1: There goes Calvinism, which says you're programmed by God, if you're one of his elect, to always
2: exactly
1: do, ultimately do what he said to do. No, these folks, they made a deliberate choice. And verse 20 of 2 Peter 2 says, they are, who's again entangled? And the word again is key. They had once left the entanglement, mm-hmm, but now they're again entangled. If someone is entangled and I've not removed them from that entanglement, I wouldn't say, how did you get entangled again if they've never been unentangled in the first place? So they've obviously been again entangled therein and overcome. What's their latter end? Worse than at the beginning. Wait, at the beginning they were in pollution And now their latter end is worse, and yet we're told somehow they're still saved, but they're worse off than they were before they were. That doesn't make any sense. And then verse 21 nails it.
2: Mm-hmm.
1: It had been better for them not to have known the way of righteousness than after they had known it. He says they knew it, but they turned from the holy commandment delivered unto them. And he likens that to a dog turning back to its own vomit again, and a sow that was washed. It didn't just pretend to be washed. It was washed, and yet it goes back to wallowing in the mire. And these people who go back into the world and entangle themselves again with the world are doing something that is very similar spiritually.
2: Yeah, so when we look at what the New Testament teaches, a person can fall from grace. Matter of fact, Paul explicitly states in Galatians chapter 5 that those who were seeking justification from the law, he said, you have fallen from grace. Isn't it amazing, BJ, how sometimes people will make statements as if it's truth, yeah, when in fact it contradicts what the Bible says. How many times have you heard somebody say you can't fall from grace?
1: Yeah.
2: And people believe that.
1: Exactly. Now, you mentioned Galatians 5, and that reminded me of 1 Corinthians chapter 10 and verse 12, which says, wherefore let him that thinketh he standeth
2: take heed
1: lest he what?
2: Fall.
1: Well, Paul, why are you warning people about possible things that aren't possible? If it's not possible to fall, why is the Apostle Paul warning the Corinthians that they could fall, especially when you consider the examples that he gave in the first part of 1 Corinthians 10, where the Israelites that fell in the wilderness, and he describes the work that they were doing there as being unbelieving, and the book of Jude dovetails beautifully with this concept and shows that there were people who were turning away from what God said, and that was a deliberate departure.
2: You know what? You mentioned the children of Israel, and look at the contrast. Over in 1 Peter chapter 1, Peter talks about how, as a child of God, we have a living hope, and the basis for that is the resurrection of Jesus. And he said, because of that, we have an inheritance.
1: Right.
2: Incorruptible, undefiled, and so on. Okay? Back in the book of Numbers, you remember when God sent the spies out to survey the land, and 10 came back, gave an unfavorable report. Joshua and Caleb, however, said, you know, we're well able to go in, take the land. They saw it as a land flowing with milk and honey. And the Bible says in Numbers chapter 14 and about verse 12, God said about the children of Israel, I will do what? I will disinherit them. Now, did they get to go to the promised land? No.
1: And they were once his covenant people.
2: Yes, they were.
1: And we're told, yeah, you can't, once you're his covenant people, you can never be not his covenant people, but that's
2: and you know,
1: BJ, different.
2: You've done a lot of teaching on the Old Testament, particularly at the School of Preaching. I know that you have done a lot of textual teaching from the Old Testament books. The covenant that God enacted with the nation of Israel, that was predicated on their obedience to him based on Exodus chapter 19, verses 4 and following, wasn't it?
1: And they said, we will do it, we will obey. They were very,
2: exactly,
1: very willing to affirm their commitment to it. And yet in Deuteronomy 28, they were warned, look, if you do what he says, you'll be blessed. But if you stop doing what he says, if you don't heed his commandments and obey, you're going to be cursed. And one of the longest chapters in the Bible, Deuteronomy 28, lists all the curses that would come upon God's covenant people if they didn't live up to the covenant requirements that he expected of them, if they were disobedient.
2: Yeah, you remember over in Deuteronomy 20, chapter 28, rather, you triggered a thought in my mind. I was thinking about, you know, you talked about the blessings and the cursings. And
1: yeah,
2: in chapter 28, he's talking about their blessings that would result from their obedience, but then the cursing for their disobedience.
1: Mm-hmm.
2: And then in about verse 47, here's what God said, because you did not serve the Lord your God with joy and gladness for the abundance of all things. Okay, what happened? They failed to serve him. They failed to live for him. And again, going back to Exodus chapter 19, he said, if therefore you will obey my voice and keep my covenant, then you'll be to me a kingdom of priests, a holy nation. Well, what happened? they were disobedient. And as you noted a moment ago, they responded to Moses by saying, all that the Lord has said, that's what we'll do.
1: And God knew what it was that would likely cause them to drift away from him, because Moses preached a sermon in Deuteronomy 8 and warned them. He says, now God's going to bring you, verse 7 of Deuteronomy 8, into a good land, and he describes the land and how wonderful it will be, abundance of water, abundance of crops. You'll eat bread, verse 9, without scarceness. He says, you won't lack anything in it. Right. A land whose stones are iron, out of hills, whose hills you may dig brass. And verse 10, when thou hast eaten and art full, then thou shalt bless the Lord thy God for the good land which he has given thee. Beware that thou forget not the Lord thy God. Now, if it's not possible for someone who's been on good terms with God to turn around and forget God, why would he warn them? Why would you give a warning, beware, exactly, when there's no warning to be given? And he says, here's what you need to be aware of. Don't forget God, lest when you've eaten and are full and built your goodly houses, your herds, your flocks multiply, your silver and gold is multiplied, all that you have is multiplied, then thine heart be lifted up and you forget the Lord thy God who led you through the wilderness, who fed you, he says in verse 16, and yet you say in your heart, my power and the might of my hand has gotten me this wealth. Now he says, you better remember the Lord, because verse 19, if you do it all, forget the Lord thy God and walk after other gods, don't worry. Once saved, always saved. You'll be fine. Is that what it says?
2: No.
1: He tells them if they forget God, he doesn't say they never come to know him. He says, if you forget the God you did come to know, mm-hmm, and you walk after other gods and serve them and worship them, I testify against you this day, what, you'll still be saved? No, you shall surely perish. There goes once saved, always saved in one passage.
2: Well, in verse 20, he said, as the nations which the Lord destroys before you, so you shall surely perish.
1: Why?
2: Because you would not be, what is that word, obedient?
1: Yes.
2: To the voice of the Lord your God.
1: That's right.
2: And because of that, they suffered immensely. We could jettison forward in time. Think about Jeremiah the prophet. Jeremiah's pleading with the nation of Israel, the southern kingdom, pleading with them. They're about to go into Babylonian captivity. Jeremiah characterizes them as people that had forgotten the Lord.
1: Mm-hmm.
2: They had forsaken him. They had worshiped the works of their own hands. They were living in open rebellion to God, and because of that, they were going into captivity. Well, why did all that come about? Because they failed to take heed to what he had to say, going all the way back to Moses.
1: And I'm glad you mentioned the captivity, because in 597 B.C., one of the men taken into captivity was a man named Ezekiel. Mm-hmm. And what do you think the people were constantly asking Ezekiel while in Babylonian captivity with him? When are we going home? What's going on here? And they want to know about their situation. Ezekiel 18, he explains to them in verse number 24, when the righteous turns away from his righteousness and commits iniquity and doeth according to all the abominations that the wicked man doeth, shall he live? Now, how would a lot of folks in the religious world who are Calvinists have to answer that question if they believe in once saved, always saved?
2: Exactly. They couldn't say what Ezekiel said.
1: No, they couldn't. He went on to say, all his righteousness that he's done will not be mentioned. In his trespass that he's trespassed, in his sin that he's sinned, in them shall he what?
2: He shall die.
1: He'll die. That doesn't sound like the promise of eternal life to someone that's been choosing to live a life of wickedness. So a wicked man can become a righteous man, he tells us in Ezekiel 18. A righteous man can become a wicked man, Ezekiel 18. And what God says in verse number 30 of this same chapter, therefore I'll judge you, O house of Israel, everyone according to his way, saith the Lord God, repent and turn yourselves from all your transgressions, so that iniquity will not be your ruin. What's the warning? If you don't repent, you will be ruined. You'll be lost.
2: Yeah, and isn't that the same message that Ezekiel preached in chapter 33?
1: Yes, exactly.
2: Same thing.
1: Yes.
2: Listen to what the prophet said over there, which is just a correlation of what you just read. Verse 18, when the righteous turns from his righteousness and commits iniquity, what's going to happen? He shall die because of it.
1: Right.
2: So you mean to tell me that we can turn from righteousness to unrighteousness? If I understand what the scripture says, we can. But if I listen to what those in the denominational world have to say, then they would say, well, you can't fall from grace. But the question might be asked, I think it's a fair question, what are we going to believe and whom shall we believe? Are we going to put our trust in men or God?
1: And you know that word turn that you just emphasized from Ezekiel 18 takes us all the way back to 2 Peter 2, verse 21. It had been better for them not to have known the way of righteousness, a righteous man turning from his righteousness, than after they've known it to turn from the holy commandment delivered unto them. So what Ezekiel 18:24 and following is describing is still a New Testament possibility, and it's what Peter's describing of those folks in 2 Peter 2.
2: You know what, BJ? I think you really made a great point there, because what that says to me is, you know, God doesn't change gears between covenants.
1: Right.
2: But there's a singular thread that runs throughout, going all the way back to the period of the patriarchs. God has always placed a premium on obedience, blessings that ensue from that. Disobedience always brings punishment, death, if you please. That was true during the patriarchal period, true during the Mosaic dispensation, it's true under the Christian age today. God is consistent in how he deals with people, is he not?
1: He is, and that's why no one could accuse him on the day of judgment of being an unfair judge, because he judges without partiality.
2: And so what about you think about the Apostle Paul. Paul had come out of a Hebrew background, obeyed the gospel. When he wrote to the church at Corinth in 1 Corinthians chapter 9, he talked about the importance of trying to keep himself in check, spiritually speaking, because he understood there were dangers always lurking.
1: Mm-hmm. And you know, the Apostle Paul understood that he himself, as you noted, 1 Corinthians 9, said, I buffet my body, I keep it under subjection, lest by any means after I preach to others, I myself should be cast away. It's a word that's used in the original to refer to something that's rejected. And so here, and then he leads right into what we know as 1 Corinthians chapter 10 and the Israelites who fell. Wait a minute. How many people watching this program right now would say, I don't think the Apostle Paul was a genuine Christian?
2: I don't think anybody would.
1: They sure shouldn't, right? Because he was a genuine Christian.
2: That's right.
1: So wait, here's a genuine Christian saying, I need to buffet my body and keep it in subjection, lest by any means, after I preach to others, I myself should be rejected. A genuine Christian named Paul thought he could be rejected by God. What makes people today think they can't?
2: You know, BJ, I got to thinking about the context here. In 1 Corinthians chapter 9, Paul's making the case that he has just as much right to be supported as anyone else. Matter of fact, he talks about he had the right to take along a believing wife, just as Peter did and the other apostles. But down in verse 16, he makes an interesting statement. I remember many years ago, I was doing a program with Brother Garland Elkins, and Brother Elkins always had an amazing ability to just size things up.
1: Mm-hmm.
2: But he was telling me about an occasion when he was on a program with a group of denominational preachers. And he said, my favorite verse is 1 Corinthians chapter 9, verse 16. And Paul there said, for if I preach the gospel, I have nothing to boast of. For necessity is laid upon me. Yes, woe is me if I do not preach the gospel. He said he went around the room and pointed to every single person in that room. And he said, woe is you if you don't preach the gospel. Woe is you. Woe is you.
1: Whoa.
2: He said, woe is me. Now, you know, I can look at that at two different ways. Number one, woe is me if I don't fulfill my charge as a gospel preacher, if I don't preach to other people. But woe is me if I fail to preach the purity of the gospel of Christ. Now, Paul, as you said a moment ago, no one would say that Paul was not a faithful Christian. All right, Paul, what are you saying? What if you preach a perverted gospel? Paul said, if I do that, woe is me. Now, I don't think he's saying that to emphasize that, you know, I can preach anything I want and I'll be good. I'll be in good standing with the Lord. I don't think he believed that for a minute.
1: No, he didn't. And he knew, and yet neither one of us are saying there's no assurance, because on the day he said, the time of my departure is at hand. I've fought a good fight. I've kept the faith, finished the course. Henceforth, there is laid up for me a crown of righteousness.
2: That's right.
1: But there's a difference between two extremes. One is once saved, always saved. The other extreme is once saved, never quite sure thereafter. The truth lies between those extremes. We can know that we're saved and know yet that we still may need to repent when we sin. As 1 John 1:7 says, if we confess our sins, then he's faithful and just to forgive us. Not because we were once saved, but because we've actually obtained a second law of pardon like Simon the Sorcerer did.
2: Yeah, and you know, that confidence, I think the Lord wants us to be confident in our salvation. And John tells us that if we walk in the light as he is in the light, we have assurance. What kind of assurance? That we're in fellowship with the Lord, with his people, and the blood of his son Jesus is constantly at work in our life. So we can be confident and at the same time understand that there's always the danger of throwing away that which is precious to us.
1: Exactly right.
2: BJ, we've got about 2 minutes left. I know that those that have been watching the program, one of the things that we always try to do is tell people what to do to become a child of God. I think it's so important for people to understand, number one, what you need to do to be saved, and then number two, what you need to do to stay saved.
1: Very well put. I'm thankful that the book of Acts covers a 30-year period of how people were being saved. When Jesus sent his apostles to go into all the world and preach to every creature, he told them what to preach. And we see that on display in the book of Acts. They preached the Christ, his death, his burial, his resurrection, his ascension, his coronation as king.
2: That's right.
1: What did the people who were convicted of their sins ask? What shall we do? And they were told in Acts 2:38, repent and be baptized, every one of you, in the name of Jesus Christ for the remission of sins. And when Saul of Tarsus said, Lord, what will you have me to do? He was told to go into the city and

0: rejoicing, just like the eunuch did.
1: That's right.
0: Who came up out of the watery grave of baptism after hearing Jesus preached and confessing the Christ, and he went on his way rejoicing. And it's a wonderful thing for us to be able to tell our viewers they can do the same. You can go on your way rejoicing.
1: That's so true. And you know what? As James said, blessed is a man that endures temptation. For when he has been tried, he shall receive the crown of life which the Lord has promised to them that love him. So faithfulness has its rewards.
0: Amen.
1: BJ, as always, thank you for being with me. Thank you for being a part of our program. Hope to see you back here again next week. God bless you.

0: It's 7:29. How do we get a life of substance? Well, the psalmist says that the only way to get a life of substance is to be connected to and committed to the Word of God. In Psalm 1, verses 2 through 3, we find that the person who delights in the law of the Lord is like a tree planted by the waters. The reason that this is the only way to get a life of substance is because God alone lasts. God alone has substance. Jesus says in Matthew 24:35, heaven and earth will pass away, but my words will never pass away. In Revelation 1 and verse 8, he says, I am the beginning and the end. God wants to make us a new person. But the only way that happens is when we are connected to and committed to the Word of God. I'm Jimmy Holland, and thank you for watching GBN.
1: The preceding program was a production of the Fort Payne Church of Christ TV studio located in Fort Payne, Alabama.
2: The Nettleton Church of Christ presents Let the Bible Speak, a program bringing you life's answers from the Word of God.

Hello, my name is Brock Kendall, and I am one of the preachers at the Nettleton Church of Christ in Jonesboro, Arkansas. We're so grateful that you have tuned in to our program, Speaking the Truth in Love.

0: today. We're so appreciative of all the churches of Christ, congregations of God's people who support this good work as we strive to get the gospel, the good news of Jesus Christ to a lost and dying world, but also to our brethren to edify, exhort, and to encourage them with the foundation that's found in the Scriptures, that is Jesus Christ. Friends, we're going to study the Bible today, so we hope that you have your Bibles, and we hope that you will open up to the book of James, the book of James found in the New Testament. We hope you'll open your Bibles there as we discuss some pertinent lessons today. We're going to talk about faith. And you might be thinking, well, you know, every time we talk about some basic principles of the Scriptures, we always start out with faith. Well, friends, it's very important that we discuss faith. Hebrews chapter 11, in verse 6, the Bible says, "For without faith," notice, "it is impossible to please God." The Bible also says that we are saved by faith, Ephesians chapter 2, in verse 8. The Bible also tells us that we are to walk by faith, 2 Corinthians chapter 5, in verse 7. And anything that we do that is not of faith is sin, Romans chapter 14, in verse 22. And our faith is based upon the Word of God, Romans chapter 10, in verse 17. So faith is certainly an essential element in the life of a Christian. If I want to be pleasing to God, if I want to do that which God tells me to do, if I want to go to heaven when my life is over, I must have faith. It is not an option. It is not something that I can put aside and say, well, it's not that important. It is everything in the life of a Christian. A Christian must have faith, and without it, it's fake. The whole religion that that man or woman pronounces is superficial. It's not real, and God is not going to accept a man who doesn't have faith. But he must have, he or she must have the right kind of faith. Let's real quickly define what the biblical idea of faith is. The word faith simply means to be persuaded. A synonym of the word faith can be belief or conviction or trust. You think about that. We must trust God in order to please Him. We must have conviction, that is some zeal. We must have God within us if we want to please Him and if we want to be proactive in our faith. But the idea of faith is to be persuaded of something. And when we think about biblical faith, we're talking about divine persuasion. You see, thus the Christian becomes persuaded through the knowledge of our Lord and Savior Jesus Christ, 2 Peter chapter 3 in verse 18. If I want to be divinely persuaded by God, if I want to come to God, if I want to have a proactive faith, if I want to be pleasing to God, I must be persuaded upon the words that He gives me in the Bible. I must study to show myself approved. I must have a willingness and a readiness of mind to open the Scriptures and to reason through the Scriptures and to adhere to the commandments and the ordinances and the statutes of God if I want to be pleasing to God. So let me ask you a question by way of introduction. Are you persuaded that God's Word is right? Are you persuaded that God's Word can make you complete, thoroughly furnished unto every good work? 2 Timothy chapter 3 in 16 and verse 17. It is important to realize, friends, that there are three kinds of faith set forth by James in James chapter 2, verses 14 through 26. And that is where we're going to look at this idea of different kinds of faith this morning. From James chapter 2, verses 14 through 26. The first kind of faith that we will discuss this morning is dead faith. I want you to think about that. Dead faith. Is there such a thing? Do the Scriptures talk about such a faith as a dead faith? Absolutely. And there are many, not only in the body of Christ, but unfortunately there are those outside of Christ who have a dead faith. They base their faith on subjective truth, which is not truth at all. That is, they look within themselves for truth. They follow their heart. They allow their consciences to be their guide. They listen to a preacher or some pastor or reverend or priest for truth. And they never check for themselves to find out if what they believe and that of which they are convicted is of God or not. Friends, you and I have a responsibility to search the Scriptures to make sure that what we believe, that of which we are convicted, is from God. If not, it's dead faith. It's fake. It's superficial. It's not real. Now, notice what James says in verses 14 through 17. He discusses dead faith. Notice what he says. He says, "What doth it profit, my brethren?" Now, he's speaking to those in a covenant relationship with God, people who should have known better, mature Christians, if you will. And he says, "What doth it profit, my brethren, though a man say he have faith and have not works? Can faith save him?" That is, can faith apart from works, a faith that is not proactive, can that kind of faith save him? No, it cannot. Why? Because it's not the faith that pleases God. Now notice verse 15. He says, "If a brother or sister be naked and destitute of daily food, and one of you say unto them, depart in peace, be ye warmed and filled, notwithstanding ye give them not those things which are needful to the body, what doth it profit? Even so faith," here it is, "if it hath not works, is dead, being alone." Do not miss that, friends. The inspired writer of James, he is inspired of the Holy Spirit. What he is saying here is truth. He says, faith, if it hath not works, it's dead because it's alone. It's not a proactive faith. So yes, there is a such thing as dead faith. I would say that the thesis of the book of James could be chapter 1 and verse 22, where James says, "Be ye doers of the word and not hearers only, deceiving yourselves." There are a lot of people that talk a good talk when it comes to Christianity and in their relationship with God, but their walk does not match up with their talk. That is called hypocrisy. That is fake or superficial religion, and James makes it abundantly clear that that kind of faith will not save a person. It will not benefit him in this life, and it certainly will not benefit him in the hereafter. We must see that, friends. Martin Luther, a man that was a prominent leader in the Reformation movement in the 1500s, he started the Lutheran Church. He said that the book of James was a strawy epistle. Notice that. He said that the book of James is a good letter, it's a good book, but it's a strawy epistle. Now, why would he say that? Well, see, Martin Luther, that was a prominent leader of the Reformation movement, believed that faith alone saved. But see, James says the exact opposite of Martin Luther. James says faith alone does not save. If you have faith but no works, that kind of faith is dead. Martin Luther did not agree with that, and therefore he said that the book of James is a straw epistle. Friends, that sounds like a lot of us today in religion. If we see something in the Word of God and it doesn't match up with how we want to live, we get a feeling of discomfort. And instead of accepting what the Bible says, we rub it off and say, "No, I will do what I want to do, and I'll still try to be pleasing to God. I will have the kind of faith that I want to have. You or no one else can tell me how to live my life." You're right. You are a free moral agent. I'm a free moral agent. You can do what you want to do, and I can do what I want to do. But unless we do exactly what the Bible says, what God tells us to do, unless we have the faith that God tells us to have, we will not go to heaven. And the alternative is we'll go to hell. Friends, that's not what we want. We need to have a proactive faith. So this kind of faith that we're talking about, it substitutes words for deeds. That's what dead faith does. It substitutes words for deeds. Notice verse 14. He says, "What doth it profit, my brethren, though a man say?" You see, through human wisdom, through this man's wisdom, he says he has faith, but it's alone. It's not proactive. You see, people with this kind of faith, they know what to do to be saved. They could probably even tell you what the Bible tells us or tells one to do to be saved. They probably could even quote you the verses, but their walk does not measure up with their talk. You ever met anyone like that? Maybe you are like that. Your walk does not measure up with their talk. Therefore, dead faith is intellectual faith alone. It's mental faith alone. That is, you have a knowledge of the Bible. You know what the Bible says. You've studied the Bible. You could quote verses in the Bible. You read the Bible. But it stops there. You're not willing to do what the Bible tells you to do. You read it kind of like you read any other book, like a food for thought book or some help or self-help book. But you don't read the Bible as I have to act upon that which I'm reading. That is what James is talking about. There are a lot of people in the world that profess Christianity. There are a lot of people in the world that profess that they have a true faith in God. But unless it is proactive, unless we do something, it's fake. It's superficial. So, one can have an intellectual faith only, and it stops there. And James emphasizes the need to do, and he warns against hearing and saying alone. But I love verses 15 and 16 because James illustrates his point. Notice, well, if a brother or sister be naked and destitute of daily food, and one of you say unto them, "Depart in peace, be ye warmed and filled," notwithstanding ye give them not those things which are needful to the body, what doth it profit? You see, words were warm and they were kind, but these words were empty of any help. You have a man here, he's laying on the side of the street, and he needs help. He's naked. He doesn't have any clothes on. It's cold outside. He needs some food, and he is not able to get his own food. He's not able to support himself. He's not able to work. Therefore, he needs help. And you say that you're going to help him, but you never do. You see, that's what James is doing here, is illustrating what he's talking about. Faith alone is dead. A brother needs help, but you don't help him. You see, by just saying you're going to help this man or saying you're going to go out of your way for this man, does it profit him any? Because he stays hungry if you don't give him food. It's no profit to the one who said it. What benefit, friends, can be gained from an inactive faith? I challenge you to study the book of Genesis all the way through the book of Revelation. Study the entire Bible and to find one man or woman who was blessed of God without a proactive faith. Friends, we will not benefit if we do not have a proactive faith, an active faith. A faith that is inactive is fake, it's superficial, it's not real, and it's not pleasing to God, and we'll lose our souls if we don't have an active faith. We don't grow, friends, just by talking. We don't grow just by hearing. We grow by doing. Faith comes by hearing the Word of God. I hear the Word of God. I read the Word of God. I listen to what God has to tell me through His Word. Then I apply those words to my life. That is how one truly benefits from the Word of God. That's how it becomes practical. And friends, that's how it becomes impressive to God. You know, we grow by experience. We grow by trial and error. We grow by taking risk. That's the kind of faith that God expects us to have. A faithful Christian's life, it's kind of like a poem. It's creative. It's productive. Now, I would say, friends, that we need a motivation, right? We need a motivation behind the faith that we have. Well, Paul wrote in Galatians chapter 5 and verse 6 that we need to have a faith that works through love or by love. It's motivated by love, the love that we have for God. You know, there are a lot of indifferent members in churches worldwide. That is, they're lukewarm. They're indifferent. They're mediocre. They sit in a pew and they warm the pew very well. They show up for Bible class on Sunday morning. They show up on Sunday morning for the worship service and Sunday night and maybe even Wednesday night. But they are not active in their faith. They're pew warmers. They sit there. They're indifferent towards the lost of the world. They're indifferent for their family that's lost. They're indifferent when it comes to studying the Bible. God's not pleased with that kind of faith. Maybe you are an employer or an employee. You ever have an indifferent employee or an indifferent employer? It's frustrating, isn't it? Because they just don't care. They just don't have any kind of conviction. It's like, I don't want to be here. I'm just coming and going. I just want to get by. Leave me alone. Don't tell me what to do. I don't want to have to do anything or act upon anything. I want to be as lazy as I possibly can. Well, that's dead faith. Or that would be dead, and people wouldn't respect that in your job. Well, how do you think God feels? There's no benefit with this kind of faith. But number two, there's also demonic faith. That is the faith of the demons. And I will submit unto you that demonic faith, the faith that the demons had, is much better than dead faith. Because not only is demonic faith intellectual, but it's also emotional, but yet it's not pleasing to God. Let's find out what James has to say, verses 18 and 19, about demonic faith. That is the faith of the demons. He says, yea, man may say, thou hast faith, and I have works. Well, show me thy faith without thy works, and I will show thee my faith by my work. Thou believest that there is one God, thou doest well. Well, the devils also believe and tremble. Friends, this is sad. You know, we find in the book of Matthew, Mark, Luke, and John where Jesus cast out demons and so forth. But we find on one occasion that the demons even believed in the deity of Christ. They believed that Jesus Christ was the Son of God. The problem is the demons didn't want to submit to the authority of Christ. That's the kind of faith the demons had. They believed in the authority of Christ, but they did not want to adhere to the facts and the teachings that Christ would set forth. A lot of people have that kind of faith. There's a lot of people in the world that say, I believe that Jesus Christ is the Son of God. I believe this and I believe that. But they can't prove their faith. They're not willing to act upon their belief. If that is you, then you have the same kind of faith that the demons had. Do you believe that Jesus Christ is the Son of God? So did the demons. Do you believe in the authority of Christ? So did the demons. But the demons didn't act upon it. They would say it, but they would not do it. Friends, that's a lot of people in the religious world today. They say there is a God. Let's say that they say that Jesus Christ is the Son of God. They believe in the authority of Jesus Christ. They believe that Jesus Christ is their personal Lord and Savior, but they don't know the Bible. They can't prove that to you. Either their preachers told them, their priests has told them, a reverend, so-called reverend told them. They've never checked it for themselves. It's the same kind of faith that the demons had. You know, James simply sets forth a proposition. He tells this fellow to, you show me your faith apart from your works, and I will show you my faith by my works. Well, why would James win that debate if he was in a debate with that fellow? Friends, because faith, if it hath not works, it can't be seen. I can sit here and say I have faith all day, but it doesn't profit you and it doesn't profit me. It doesn't prove anything to you. It doesn't prove anything to me. And it doesn't prove anything to God. No works means no faith. If there is faith, there will be works. It's existence. Faith's existence is manifested only through the works that it produces. Friends, that's all. That is what James tries to tell us. It is impossible to have faith without works. Philippians chapter 2 and verse 12, the Bible says that we ought to work out our own salvation with fear and trembling. It's very personal. It's the idea is I work out my own salvation to the very finish. It's the idea is really like I have an anxiety to do right. Friends, that can't be accomplished apart from works. And then verses 20 through 26 of James chapter 2, James sets forth the kind of faith that is pleasing to God, the only kind of faith that's pleasing to God. So notice, dead faith is the first point that James makes. It's not pleasing to God. Then you have demonic faith, the same kind of faith the demons had. You say you believe, that's well, but so did the demons. So it does not profit you any. But the kind of faith that we ought to have is set forth in verses 20 through 26 of James chapter 2, and that is dynamic faith, a proactive faith, an active faith, a faith that has the will to do what the Bible tells that person to do. It is an appeal, verse 20 is an appeal to the objector to acknowledge the truth here. All right? I need to acknowledge that if I do not have works, I do not have faith. Dynamic faith is characterized by a constant change, by constant activity, by constant progress. Philippians chapter 2 in verse 5, the Bible says, "Let this mind be in you, which was also in Christ Jesus." I challenge you, read the book of Matthew, Mark, Luke, and John. Read about Jesus the Christ, the Son of the living God. Read about His life here on earth. He wasn't stagnant in His faith. He wasn't stationary. He wasn't complacent. He certainly was not indifferent to the will of the Father. He wanted to work the works of Him that sent Him while it was the day, because the night was coming when no man could work. Christ was a man who was willing to do what God told him to do. That is the true faith that we ought to have. We look to that as an example. Are we? You see, dynamic faith involves the whole man. It involves the mind of man to understand the truth and intellectual knowledge. It involves the heart that desires and that rejoices in the truth. And it also has the will to act upon the truth. Notice, it's not just intellectual contemplation. It's not just an emotional feeling. It's not just having zeal. It's not just saying you have faith. But it is doing something for God. You cannot find two more different persons than that of Abraham and Rahab found in the Scriptures. Abraham was the father of the Jews. Rahab was a prostitute. And both of them are mentioned here. Even Rahab was even a Gentile. And yet they're both mentioned here as individuals who were pleasing to God. Why? Because they both had faith. They both had faith. They came out of those. Rahab came out of that because she was pleasing to God. She finally realized that the God of Israel is the one true and living God. She gave up that life and she submitted to God. But Rahab learned, Abraham learned, that just saying they have faith is not enough. Perfect faith, if you want to have perfect faith, it necessitates works. Faith comes by hearing the Word of God. If I want to have faith, trust, conviction, belief, I must study, read for myself, check the Bible. Don't just listen to somebody. You read it for yourself. This is that upon which your faith is based. And after you read the Word of God, that will bring you to belief. By reading and studying, it will bring forth a belief that Jesus Christ is the Son of God. And based upon my belief, my conviction that Jesus Christ is the Son of God, I will be willing to repent of my sins, change my will for God's will, and change the way I live. I'll be willing to confess it before man, before anyone, before God Himself, and then be immersed, baptized in Christ for the remission of my sins. What kind of faith do you have? Thank you so much.
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0: This is the gospel of Christ.
2: God said, if my people who are called by my name will humble themselves, will pray, and will seek me, I'll forgive their sin, I'll heal their land. 2 Chronicles 7, verse number 14. We welcome you today to our study of the beautiful book of 2 Chronicles. We're so glad that you joined us for our study today. We want to encourage you to have your Bible, to locate your Bible, get it ready, as we're going to look to the Word of God with some practical lessons from the book of 2 Chronicles. As always, today's lessons are being brought to you by individual Christians and congregations of the Churches of Christ. The Church of Christ in your local area would love for you to stop by and visit their assembly. Whether it be on Sunday morning or Wednesday, they'd be happy to have you as a guest. You'll find people there who are friendly, who love God, and who insist that we must go by what the Bible says and reach out with a heart of compassion and love. And so if you've got a Bible question, you'd like to know more about the Scripture, you'd like to have an in-home Bible study, you'll find people in the Lord's Church who are happy to do that. Friend, we also want to help you in your study of the Word of God here at the Gospel of Christ. Won't you check out our website? We have a plethora of good Bible study material. We've got video lessons on all the books of the Bible and a multitude of topical lessons, audio lessons, transcripts, written material, and it's all available to you free of charge. 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In fact, if you'd like to have a copy of today's lesson, just visit our media request form. 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We'll even cover the shipping in doing that. And so check us out. Check out our apps that are available for the mobile phones today. Those are a great way to study the Word of God as well. Let's direct our attention to the book of 2 Chronicles as we're going to think today about this great book of restoration and worship. The ideas that we find are the dramatic revival that's going to occur through some of the good kings that are found in 2 Chronicles. And then, of course, some of the kings there were not as good as well. And so kind of the key ideas are that of restoration and worship. We find one of the key phrases is that Josiah prepared his heart. Hezekiah would prepare his heart to seek God and to follow Him in every way. And of course, we have great kings like Josiah, who from a young age did the will of God. Let me take just a moment to break down the book into three categories or a couple of categories that will help us understand it better. Chapters 1 through 9 of 2 Chronicles, we're dealing with the reign of Solomon. Then chapters 10 through 36, it's kind of the road to captivity. It's the tragic decline of the Israelite nation until they eventually go into captivity. And while 1 Chronicles that we studied recently would be a supplement to 2 Samuel, 2 Chronicles is more of a supplement to what occurs in 1 and 2 Kings. And so here are some of the practical living messages that we find from 2 Chronicles. As you read chapters 1 through 9, we hear about Solomon, we hear about his reign, and we see that magnificent temple that Solomon builds. Sometimes we walk away and we're so impressed with the building and the edifice and all the glory and splendor of that, that we fail to realize a very important truth. Today, God's not dwelling in temples made with hands. Think about the thousands upon thousands of dollars that have been spent to beautify and make some beautiful edifice today, and that's not what God's asking for today. Acts chapter 7, verses 48 through 50, the Bible says, God does not dwell in temples made with hands. As the prophet says, heaven is my throne, earth is my footstool. What house shall you build for me, says the Lord? Has not my hand made all these things? God doesn't dwell in handmade temples today. Where does God dwell? 1 Corinthians 6, verses 19 and 20. Do you not know that the Spirit of God dwells in you and that we are God's children today. God dwells within His people as we live for Him, as we follow His Word, and as we try to get out and do the work that God wants us to do. And so when you think about today how this applies, let's realize we are. Our bodies are the temple of God. 1 Corinthians 6, verse 19 and 20. And we want to use those to glorify and honor God in every way. One of the living messages that you will see throughout 2 Chronicles is when God's people went astray, God used the nations to punish His people. In fact, look in 2 Chronicles 36. And I want you to look at what's said in verse number 17. 2 Chronicles 36. Look at verse number 17. Therefore God brought against them the king of the Chaldeans, who killed their young man with the sword in the house of their sanctuary, had no compassion on young man or virgin, on the aged or the weak. He gave them all into His hand. Why did God allow them to do that? Because God's people kept living in sin. They kept rebelling against God. They kept turning their back on God and living immoral, ungodly lives that were only hurting them and their children. And God had to stop that. It's not as though God wanted to, but to slow the tide of sin and to stop that and to get people back where they needed to be, God sent His people into captivity. He used the nations to punish them. And friend, from that, we realize that sometimes, because of our own choices, there are going to be hard consequences. When as a people, as a nation, we go down a path of immorality, we stop, as our nation was once built upon the idea, in God we trust, we stop trusting in God, we stop putting His first, we take Him out of our schools and out of our public facilities, and God's put on the back burner. Friend, is it going to be any surprise that our nation goes on a downward spiral, a downward trajectory away from God, and that we suffer the consequences of that? As you look to the early chapters again of 1st or 2nd Chronicles, we see some powerful lessons from Solomon. And one of the great lessons is when the temple, which God had commanded them to build, was built, God's presence filled that whole temple. Look at 2nd Chronicles chapter 5, and I want you to look in verses 12 through 13. 2 Chronicles chapter 5, you see the pleasure of God in those who followed His will and how that His presence filled that temple. 2 Chronicles 5, I want you to look at verses 12 through 14. The Bible says, and the Levites who were the singers, all those of Asaph and Heman, and their brethren stood at the east end of the altar, clothed in white linen, having cymbals, stringed instruments, and harps, and with them 120 priests sounding with trumpets. Indeed, it came to pass when the trumpeters and singers were as one, to make one sound to be heard in praising and thanking the Lord, when they lifted up their voices with the trumpets and cymbals and instruments of music and praised the Lord, saying, for He is good. His mercy endures forever. Watch this, that the house of the Lord was filled with a cloud, so that the priests could not continue ministering because of the cloud, for the glory of the Lord filled the house of God. Can't you imagine what a powerful scene that is? These people have gathered together with a true heart to worship God, to put Him first, to build this magnificent temple that God desired. And when all that comes together in beautiful harmony, the cloud fills that. It's filled with the presence of Almighty God. What a beautiful picture of God's filling their lives, filling their hearts, and them truly giving themselves to Almighty God. And what's great as you read 2 Chronicles is we learn throughout the Bible, and 2 Chronicles also illustrates this. These people had a good heart, and God knows people's hearts, doesn't He? Look in 2 Chronicles chapter 6, verse number 30. Look at what the Bible says in 2 Chronicles chapter 6, and look in verse number 30. David is praying, or Solomon's praying, and he says this to God, then hear from heaven your dwelling place and forgive and give to everyone according to all his ways whose heart you know, for you alone know the hearts of the sons of men. God knows our hearts. Acts 1 verse 24, Luke chapter 15 verse 6, other places clearly teach God knows what's within the heart of man. John chapter 2 verse 24 through 26. And so if my heart is right with God, if I'm trying to live the way God wants me to, if I'm trying to put first things first, isn't it so encouraging to know God knows your heart? God knows you want to please Him. And that type of heart, that's what God is looking for. What made David a great man of God? He was a man after God's own heart. He had the heart to seek what's right and to do it and to put God's truth before all else. Now, as you look through the book of 2 Chronicles, there are a lot of kings who aren't right. There are a lot of things that they did that were wrong. But another practical lesson we're going to learn is when we face the battle, the battles we face in life, just like the battle they faced then, that battle really belongs to God. Look in Acts or 2 Chronicles chapter 20, verse number 15. That's 2 Chronicles chapter 20. I want you to notice what the Bible says about the battle being the Lord's in verse number 15. The Bible says, "And he said, listen, all you of Judah and all you inhabitants of Jerusalem and you, King Jehoshaphat, thus says the Lord to you, do not be afraid nor be dismayed because of this great multitude." Watch this now. "For the battle is not yours, but God's." You know, the people facing this difficulty, it'd be easy to look at that multitude and look back at Israel and think, there's no way. We can't do this. We don't have the equipment. We don't have the talent. We don't have the weapons they have. And so when you think about practical lessons, just like from David and Goliath, the battle wasn't David's. It wasn't David's strength. Wasn't David's size. It wasn't David's weapon. In all of that, he was inferior. What made David greater than Goliath? What made the people here greater than their enemies? The battle belongs to the Lord. Well, let's take a practical lesson from that. In my life and yours, we're all going to face valleys. We're going to face mountains. We're going to face challenges. There's going to be highs and lows. And when the challenges arise, when the difficulties come, when the enemy looks like it's unsurmountable, that you can't beat it, what do you need to remember? The battle is God's. I'm just a vessel. I'm just a servant. I'm just a tool in the hand of God, and if this is the Lord's will, there's nothing anybody can do to thwart that. If I'll let God use me, I'll put myself in His hand, and I'll trust in Him and follow His will. We'll let God win the battles. We'll let God decide who's going to receive the best outcome, and we'll always put our trust in the Almighty. Now, let's notice some lessons from some of the kings that we do find in 2 Chronicles. I want you to see some of the good reforms. There was a lot of evil. There was a lot of idolatry. There was a lot of people who were given over to the pagans and their gods and their immorality. But one man that stands out in 2 Chronicles for sure is King Asa and the good reforms he made. I want you to open your Bible to 2 Chronicles chapter 15, and I want you to see what Asa did, how he stood up against the evil of his time and did what was right. 2 Chronicles 15, look at his heart in verse 2. The Bible says, and this is the Spirit of God through Azariah, and he went out to meet Asa and said to him, "Hear me, Asa, and all Judah and all Benjamin. The Lord is with you while you're with him. If you seek him, he'll be found by you. But if you forsake him, he will forsake you. For a long time, Israel has been without the true God, without a teaching priest, and without the law." Now notice verses 12 through 14. Watch what Asa does. "And they entered into a covenant to seek the Lord God of their fathers with all their heart and with all their soul. And whoever would not seek the Lord God of Israel was put to death, whether small or great, whether man or woman." Asa put in some good reforms. It was hard on some people. Some people didn't want to go along with that. But just like the prophet said, Asa made up his mind. He was going to go back and do what God said. He was going to change things. They were going to institute God's will, and they were going to do what was right. Friend, in a day and age where there's so many things that are opposed to God, so many things that are opposed to the Bible. When the trajectory of our world looks like it's on a downward spiral, what do we need today? We need people like Asa who are going to stand up and say, thus saith the Lord, who are going to speak as the oracles of God, 1 Peter 4:11, who are going to oppose that which is evil, Ephesians 5:11, who are going to contend earnestly for the truth, Jude verse 3, and who are willing to speak God's truth in love. Just like Asa had to go against the tide and against the grain, we've got to stand up and be counted for in the service of Almighty God, and to put ourselves in the hope and trust of Jehovah. And so, with the encouragement of Asa, let's stay true to his will, and let's do what God wants us to do. Then I want you to notice the good heart of Jehoshaphat, another good king in that day and age. Look in 2 Chronicles 17, verses 6 through 10, and I want you to look at the heart of another good king, King Jehoshaphat. 2 Chronicles 17, look in verse number 6. The Bible says, and his heart took delight in the ways of the Lord. Moreover, he removed the high places and wooden images from Judah. Also, in the third year of his reign, he sent his leaders, Ben-Hail, Obadiah, Zechariah, Nathaniel, and Micaiah, to teach in the cities of Judah. And with them he sent Lehiel, Shemiramoth, Jehonathan, Adonijah, Tobijah, and Tobadonijah, the Levites, and with them Elishama and Jehoram, the priest. So they taught in Judah and had the book of the law of the Lord with them when they went throughout all the cities of Judah, and they taught the people. And the fear of the Lord fell on all the kingdoms of that land that were around Judah, so that they did not make war against Jehoshaphat. Look at Jehoshaphat and the good reforms he made also. He gathered everybody up. He said, let's get the word of God. Let's go around and let's tell it. Let's do what we can. Let's tear down these ungodly places. Let's live good moral lives and do what God wants us to do. And you know, when Asa did that, when Jehoshaphat did that, when Josiah did that, when Hezekiah would go along with that as well, the people always drew closer to God. And they were always blessed. Friend, today, and I know this is, we're sounding this trumpet again, but listen carefully. Just like in the days of 2 Chronicles, reform needs to take place. People need to mend their hearts. Joel 2, verse 12. We need to turn our attention back to God and His Word, and we need to seek Him with all our heart, so that God will bless our land today. 2 Chronicles 7, verse 14. I want you to notice something else that happened that was amazing in 2 Chronicles. I want you to see what Jehoiada the priest and King Joash did with some good reforms as well. Look in 2 Chronicles 23, verse number 16. More reforms are made by some of the good kings. And in 2 Chronicles 23, verse 16, look what happens here. Then Jehoiada made a covenant between himself, the people, and the king that they should be the Lord's people. And all the people went to the temple of Baal and tore it down. They broke in pieces its altars and its images, killed Matan, the priest of Baal, before the altars. Also Jehoiada appointed the oversight of the house of the Lord to the hand of the priests, the Levites, whom David had assigned in the house of the Lord to offer burnt offerings of the Lord, as it is written in the law of Moses, with rejoicing and singing, as it was established by David, and goes on to tell all that they did. But friend, what I want you to see is Jehoiada, King Joash, it wasn't popular. It wasn't what everybody was doing. In fact, it was contrary to what was popular. But they still insisted that men and women follow God and hold true to Him. They reformed their lives and went back to the Word of God, and a reformation of people's character and their hearts was so necessary at that time. Now, I want to focus on a couple of good kings as we're going to close out the book of 2 Chronicles. And these two kings, a lot of what they did stands out so well as a reminder today. Let's think about King Hezekiah for just a moment. Good King Hezekiah, look in 2 Chronicles 29, and I want you to notice what he did. This really stands out for the character that he had. 2 Chronicles 29, you'll notice in verse 1 following, he cleanses the temple of God. Verse 3 following, he takes out all the ungodly things, all that was wrong, all that was immoral, all those who are worshiping idols. Then in chapter 29, about verse 20 following, he's going to insist that they restore worship to the way God wanted it to be. And they did that according to the word of God. And then in chapter 30, they're now going to go back and they're going to restore the Passover as God wanted it to be. And so these three things are all messed up in the Israelite nation. Their temple was full of gross immorality and idolatry and ungodliness. And Hezekiah cleaned house. Get all the ungodly things out of the temple of God. Their worship was way in ways that God didn't want and ask for and was contrary to his will. And they took the word of God and they got worship back right. Then they started observing the Passovers and God, as God wanted them to in their worship. And so Hezekiah, such a great king in Israel, cleansed the temple. Friend, when we think about things that need reform today, men and women's lives have got to be where God wants them to be. The impurity, the immorality, the emotionalism, the entertainment society, that's all the me society. Friend, that's not what worship is about. Listen carefully to me. Worship is not about me. And it's not about making me feel good. And it's not about making me happy and me. That's not, no. The people got so caught up in that day and age. And aren't people caught up in that today? Friend, worship God. Psalm 95, verse 6. Those who worship Him must worship in spirit and truth. John 4, verse 24. And so we need to clean house. We need to restore worship that God wants it to be. And we need to go back to doing things the way God wants us to in the Bible. And then there were the reforms of good King Josiah. Open your Bible to 2 Chronicles chapter 34. And I want you to notice what good King Josiah did in reforming things back to the way that they should have been. Look at chapter 34. King Josiah is such a great hero of the Bible. Chapter 34, verse 1 and 2. Josiah was 8 years old when he became king. He reigned 31 years in Jerusalem. He did what was right in the sight of the Lord, walked in the ways of his father David. He did not turn aside to the right hand or to the left. What did Josiah do? Young people, listen to me. 8 years old, young man, started reigning when he was very young as well. He cleaned house. He got right with God. He went back and started doing what they should have been doing in the Bible all along. Young people can have a great influence for good today. Be an example to the believers, Paul said to Timothy, in word and conduct and faith and spirit and love and impurity. You know, Josiah also did some great things in that he found the Word of God and had it reinstituted among the people. Look in chapter 34, beginning in verse number 14. Talking about the things of God. Now, when they brought out the money that was brought into the house of the Lord, watch this. Hilkiah the priest found the book of the law of the Lord given by Moses. Then Hilkiah answered and said to Shaphan, the scribe, I found the book of the law of God in its house. Now watch what happens in verse 19. Thus it happened when the king heard the words of the law, he tore his clothes. The king commanded Hilkiah, Ahikam, son of Shaphan, Abdon, son of Micah, all these people, go inquire of the Lord for me. He says, concerning the word of the books that is found, for great is the wrath of the Lord that is poured out on us, because our fathers have not kept the word of the Lord to do according to all that is written in this book. What makes Josiah stand out? The word of God had been lost. It had been in the temple, but they didn't care about it. It had been lost, and they find that, and they read it, and they study it, and they tear their hearts and garments, and they have the encouragement of everybody. Let's do what God says. Our fathers haven't been doing it. You know, it had to be hard. Their parents, everybody else in their family wasn't following the Bible, and Josiah said, this is God's word. We're going to do what it says. Friend, we need people today with that same mindset and that same encouragement to seek God's Word, to find God's Word, to study, to show ourselves approved unto God, 2 Timothy 2, verse 15. And when our lives are not in line with the will of God, we don't want to try to change God's Word. We want to amend our lives. We want to change our lives to line up with the way God wants us to be living. Now, the sad statement on Israel is found in Judah, is found at the end of the book. They quit doing this. Josiah made some good reforms. Joash did. Hezekiah, Asa, they all made some good changes. But it didn't stick. Israel eventually got so caught up in sin, they were taken captive. Look in 2 Chronicles 36, and I want you to notice what the Bible says. It isn't much longer after Josiah dies. 2 Chronicles 36, look in verse 15. And the Lord God of their fathers sent warnings to them by his messengers, rising up early and sending them because he had compassion on his people and on his dwelling place. Now watch this. But they mocked the messengers of God, despised his word, scoffed at his prophets until the wrath of the Lord rose against his people till there was no remedy. And eventually, God's people go into harsh captivity because of this. They're slaves. They're mistreated. Their freedom is taken away. Everything they hold dear is destroyed. When all they had to do was stay true to God and the Bible and live like he wanted them to live. Friend, what about us today? What is our trajectory as a people, as a nation in this world today? Are we still putting God first? Are we putting God's word where it needs to be? Or are we so caught up in other things that sometimes we just don't know even where God and his word are? A lesson we learn from 2 Chronicles is God needs to be first. If not, there are going to be consequences. Friend, we are so glad that you've joined us for our Bible study today. We hope that you'll join us next time as we're going to study more about the word of God. And may God bless us as we strive to put him first. You may have just joined our program and are wondering, what is the gospel of Christ? The gospel of Christ is an evangelistic work of the churches of Christ that reaches the whole world with the gospel through TV, streaming, free media,

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1: The question, who is Jesus, is not as simple as it seems,
2: right?
1: Because there's so much to unpack. But we do have an issue in the world of people saying, okay, yeah, in theory, Jesus is just as great as Santa Claus. He's a great story. He helps children behave, but that's really it. Santa's not this, and Jesus is the same thing as Santa. How do we prove that Jesus is a real being? What would you do if someone asked for proof?
2: Well, there's extra biblical proof. We have the writings from the first century of historians. If all we had and people were to take the Bible and just say, look at it from a historical document, there is much proof about who he was associated with and all of that, and coming before Pilate and all of that well documented as well. And so those are things that I think are key when you look at, we can go outside the Bible to see evidence that, yes, he was a real man.

Welcome to a time of Bible readings and hymns with your host, David Kenny, of the Wadsworth Church of Christ on West Good Avenue in Wadsworth, Ohio.

Isaiah chapter 9 from the King James Version. Nevertheless, the dimness shall not be such as was in her vexation, when at the first he lightly afflicted the land of Zebulun and the land of Naphtali, and afterward did more grievously afflict her by the way of the sea, beyond Jordan and Galilee of the nations. The people that walked in darkness have seen a great light. They that dwell in the land of the shadow of death, upon them hath the light shined. Thou hast multiplied the nation, and not increased the joy. They joy before thee according to the joy in harvest, as men rejoice when they divide the spoil. For thou hast broken the yoke of his burden, and the staff of his shoulder, the rod of his oppressor, as in the day of Midian. For every battle of the warrior is with confused noise, and garments

mingled in blood, but this shall be with burning and fuel of fire. For unto us a child is born, unto us a son is given, and the government shall be upon his shoulder, and his name shall be called Wonderful, Counselor, the Mighty God, the Everlasting Father, the Prince of Peace. Of the increase of his government and peace there shall be no end, upon the throne of David and upon his kingdom to order it and to establish it with judgment and with justice, from henceforth even forever. The zeal of the Lord of hosts will perform this. The Lord sent a word into Jacob, and it hath lighted upon Israel, and all the people shall know, even Ephraim and the inhabitants of Samaria, that say in the pride and stoutness of heart, The bricks are fallen down, but we will build with hewn stones. The sycamores are cut down, but we will change them into cedars. Therefore the Lord shall set up the adversaries of reason against him, and join his enemies together, the Syrians before and the Philistines behind, and they shall devour Israel with open mouth. For all this his anger is not turned away, but his hand is stretched out still. For the people turneth not unto him that smiteth them, neither do they seek the Lord of hosts. Therefore the Lord will cut off from Israel head and tail, branch and rush, in one day. The ancient and honorable, he is the head, and the prophet that teacheth lies, he is the tail. For the leaders of this people cause them to err, and they that are led of them are destroyed. Therefore the Lord shall have no joy in their young men, neither shall have mercy on their fatherless and widows. For every one is an hypocrite and an evil doer, and every mouth speaketh folly. For all this his anger is not turned away, but his hand is stretched out still. For wickedness burneth as the fire, it shall devour the briars and thorns, and shall kindle in the thickets of the forest. And they shall mount up like the lifting up of smoke. Through the wrath of the Lord of hosts is the land darkened, and the people shall be as the fuel of the fire. No man shall spare his brother. And he shall snatch on the right hand and be hungry, and he shall eat on the left hand, and they shall not be satisfied. They shall eat every man the flesh of his own arm, Manasseh, Ephraim, and Ephraim, Manasseh, and they together shall be against Judah. For all this his anger is not turned away, but his hand is stretched out still.

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2: Life is a balance of needs. We expend much of our effort in scheduling to fulfill the basic needs of our existence, providing the fundamental necessities of water, food, and shelter for us, and those that depend on us takes effort and planning. But what about nature and the complexities of the cosmos? Do we schedule or attend to the laws of nature? Do we provide what is needed for everything that is out beyond the stars? We live our lives as participants within the cosmos. While fulfilling our role, we are able to observe and enjoy the beauty of our cosmos through the elegance of its finely tuned arrangement. The elegant fine-tuning that exists within the cosmos can be seen by the host of interactions happening all around us. Science tries to mirror that natural elegance through the mathematical expressions we use to describe the processes that we're observing. For instance, the gravitational relationship between masses forms the basis of our understanding for all cosmic motion, including everything from planetary orbits to galactic dynamics. The equation describing gravitational force between two objects includes three important factors. First, the masses that are involved, which addresses the existence of structure. Second, the distance between those masses, which addresses the existence of space itself. And third, Newton's universal gravitational constant, a fundamental physical constant that addresses the scale of this force. Both the relationship between mass and distance in this equation, which scales directly with mass and inversely with the square of distance, and the presence of the gravitational constant show a finely tuned balance for the overall strength of gravity's force. Why is it that gravitational interactions follow this relation? Why inversely with the square of distance rather than a direct relationship? Why is the universal gravitation constant the value that it is? These are questions which humanity does not decide. We have discovered the relation, and we have assigned the units by which we measure it, but we did not decide for the cosmos what form of relation or what scale the gravitational force should have. Current understanding categorizes the interactions of nature into four fundamental forces: gravitational, electromagnetic, strong nuclear, and weak nuclear. Each of these forces has a relative strength and scale of operation that is finely tuned to balance the others. The relations of these forces depend on the finely tuned arrangement of our cosmos, from the material constants, such as mass and charge of elementary particles, to the spatial relations for how each force is exerted, to the universal physical constants that balance their effects. The scientific pursuits of investigation and exploration are thrilling, from the discovery of subatomic particles to mankind taking its giant leap on the surface of the moon. The complex nature of the universe has both confounded and astounded humanity, yet the fact that such a vast cosmos exists, that its complexities function so precisely, independent of any human intellect, demands that an intelligent creator designed and ordered this finely tuned cosmos that we are now privileged to study.

0: cares. My Jesus knows just what I need. Oh, yes, he knows just what I need.
1: Welcome to a time of Bible readings and hymns with your host, David Kenny, of the Wadsworth Church of Christ on West Good Avenue in Wadsworth, Ohio.

Isaiah chapter 10 from the King James Version. Woe unto them that decree unrighteous decrees, and that write grievousness which they have prescribed, to turn aside the needy from judgment, and take away the right from the poor of my people, that widows may be their prey, and that they may rob the fatherless. And what will ye do in the day of visitation, and in the desolation that shall come from far? To whom will ye flee for help, and where will ye leave your glory? Without me they shall bow down up under the prisoners, and they shall fall under the slain. For all this his anger is not turned away, but his hand is stretched out still. O Assyria, the rod of mine anger, and the staff in their hand is my indignation. I will send him against an hypocritical nation, and against the people of my wrath will I give him charge, to take the spoil, and to take the prey, and to tread them down like the mire of the streets. Howbeit he meaneth not so, neither doth his heart think so, but it is in his heart to destroy and cut off nations not a few. For he saith, Are not my princes altogether kings? Is not Calno as Carchemish? Is not Hamath as Arpad? Is not Samaria as Damascus? As my hand hath found the kingdoms of the idols, and whose graven images did it sell them of Jerusalem and of Samaria, shall I not, as I have done unto Samaria and her idols, so do to Jerusalem and her idols? Wherefore it shall come to pass, that when the Lord hath performed his whole work upon Mount Zion and on Jerusalem, I will punish the fruit of the stout heart of the king of Assyria, and the glory of his high looks. For he saith, By the strength of my hand I have done it, and by my wisdom, for I am prudent, and I have removed the bounds of the people, and have robbed their treasures, and I have put down the inhabitants like a valiant man, and my hand hath found as a nest the richness of the people, as one gathereth eggs that are left, have I gathered all the earth. And there was none that moved the wing, or opened the mouth, or peeped. Shall the axe boast itself against him that heweth therewith, or shall the saw magnify itself against him that shaketh it? As if the rod should shake itself against them that lift it up, or as if the staff should lift up itself as it were no wood. Therefore shall the Lord of hosts, send among his fat ones leanness, and under his glory he shall kindle a burning, like the burning of a fire. And the light of Israel shall be for a fire, and his Holy One for a flame. And it shall burn and devour his thorns and his briars in one day, and shall consume the glory of his forest and of his fruitful field, both soul and body. And they shall be as when a standard bearer fainteth, and the rest of the tree of his forest shall be few, that a child may write them. And it shall come to pass in that day that the remnant of Israel, and such as are escaped of the house of Jacob, shall no more again stay upon him that smote them, but shall stay upon the Lord, the Holy One of Israel, in truth. The remnant shall return, even the remnant of Jacob, unto the mighty God. For though thy people Israel be as the sand of the sea, yet a remnant of them shall return. The consumption decreed shall overflow with righteousness, for the Lord God of hosts shall make a consumption, even determined in the midst of all the land. Therefore thus saith the Lord God of hosts, O my people that dwelleth in Zion, be not afraid of the Assyrian. He shall smite thee with a rod, and shall lift up his staff against thee after the manner of Egypt. For yet a very little while, and the indignation shall cease, and my anger in their destruction. And the Lord of hosts shall stir up a scourge for him, according to the slaughter of Midian at the rock of Oreb. And as his rod was upon the sea, so shall he lift it up after the manner of Egypt. And it shall come to pass in that day that his burden shall be taken away from off thy shoulder, and his yoke from off thy neck, and the yoke shall be destroyed because of the anointing. He is come to Aeth, he is passed to Migron. At Michmash he hath laid up his carriages. They are gone over the passage, they have taken up their lodgings at Geba. Ramah is afraid, Gibeah of Saul is fled. Lift up thy voice, O daughter of Galim, cause it to be heard unto Laish, O poor Anoph. Amminadab is removed, the inhabitants of Gebim gather themselves to flee, as yet shall he remain at Nob that day. He shall shake his hand against the mouth of the daughter of Zion, the hill of Jerusalem. Behold, the Lord of hosts, shall lop the bow with terror, and the high ones of stature shall be hewn down, and the haughty shall be humbled, and he shall cut off the thickets of the forest with iron, and Lebanon shall fall by a mighty one.

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2: GBN Questions and Answers. We have this great question today. Is it wrong to judge others? Friends, would you be surprised to learn that the Bible does not say that it's wrong to judge people? Now, you might be thinking, of course it says that. Matthew chapter 7 and verse 1 says, "Judge not, that you be not judged." Yes, it does say that. But you know, the truth is, Matthew chapter 7, 1 through 5 is condemning a specific type of judging. It's not forbidding all types of judging. In fact, when a person uses Matthew chapter 7 to forbid judging, I like to reference them to John chapter 7 and verse 24, where the Bible says, "Do not judge according to appearance, but judge with righteous judgment." You see, this passage actually commands that we make judgments. It simply requires that we make righteous judgments. So, what's the point then of Matthew when he says, "Judge not, that you be not judged"? Immediately after Matthew makes that statement, he goes on to explain what type of judgments we're not to make. Now, I'm going to summarize for you the type of judgments Matthew says we're not to make. We're not to make harsh judgments, hypercritical judgments, or hypocritical judgments. Now, let's explain. First, the Bible forbids harsh judgments. Friends, when a person makes a harsh judgment, he interprets evidence in the worst possible light. He looks at a person's actions and he interprets them as poorly, as badly as possible. And yet, 1 Corinthians 13 and verse 7, the Bible says about love, love believes all things. The idea of that passage is that we are to interpret the actions of others with kindness, believing the best, not the worst. Now, harsh judgment is the opposite of that. It's the opposite of love. I want you to notice in Matthew 7 verse 2 where he says, "For with what judgment you judge, you will be judged, and with what measure you use, it will be measured back to you." Friends, in light of that, I don't want my judgments to be harsh. Now, secondly, the Bible forbids hypercritical judgments. Now, I want you to notice Matthew 7 and verse 3 describes this person as one who is looking for the speck in his brother's eye. The speck. He is hypercritical. He's looking for the little thing. Now, of course, that doesn't mean that it's wrong to call sin, sin. But what it does mean is I should not be on a mission digging up dirt, looking for something in my brother. Thirdly, the Bible forbids hypocritical judgments. Matthew 7 and verse 4 says, "Or how can you say to your brother, 'Let me remove the speck from your eye, and look, a plank is in your own eye'? Hypocrite! First remove the plank from your own eye, and then you will see clearly to remove the speck from your brother's eye." Now, the point is, it's not wrong to point out or judge sin in others, but rather, I need to have my own life in order. I mean, after all, who could believe a preacher who is drunk and he's preaching against alcohol? It doesn't make any sense. Friends, the next time we say, "The Bible says judge not," let's make sure we use it the right way. The Bible does not condemn judging. In fact, the Bible commands judging. It only forbids certain types of judging that we are not to engage in. Calling sin, sin is a right thing to do.

After Jesus' temptation, Matthew says of him, "From that time Jesus began to preach, saying, 'Repent, for the kingdom of God is at hand.'" Matthew 4:17. Two major themes resonate in his teaching: the kingdom and repentance. Jesus came to prepare people for salvation, the kingdom, and heaven. And repentance was a crucial step. As he was leaving the earth, he charged his disciples to preach repentance for the remission of sins to all nations. Luke 24:47. It is difficult to read the New Testament and miss the emphasis on repentance. But what is repentance? In Acts 3:19, Peter tied it to turning. Some say this means turning around or doing a 180. But more accurately, it's about turning our focus not to what is behind us, but to what is above us. Repentance is turning our minds up to heaven.

Sunday is that special time for us to get together and study the Word of God. We're so glad that you've joined us this morning for our presentation of Give Me the Bible. So go get your Bible, sit down, and let's study together from the pages of God's eternal Word right here on Give Me the Bible.

0: Well, we thank you all for joining us today. Forgive me the Bible. I'm Dan Manuel, and I'll serve as our host today right here on this telecast. We want to welcome you, first of all, and tell you how much we appreciate your tuning in each Lord's Day at this same time. This morning, we are going to talk about a number of things relative to heaven and what people think about the Bible and actually who may be going there. You know, there was a recent poll made by CNN that revealed that 81% of the American people believed that they were going to heaven. They believed in a heaven. And only 61% said they believed that they would really be going there. Let me ask you a question this morning. Do you believe that you're going to heaven? Do you really believe that? And many believe that they're going to heaven immediately when they die, which circumvents many of the great truths that God's taught about heaven. Who will be there, and when will that take place? This morning, we want to begin with Brother Perry Cowan. And Perry, I know that according to what Jesus said in the book of Matthew chapter 7, that not everybody is going to heaven, but those that do the will of God. And Jesus, in that text of Matthew 7, really offered some startling comments to those who were listening. Would you begin this morning by sharing some of those comments with us?
1: Thank you, folks, for tuning in to Give Me the Bible this morning. And we pray that our lessons we share with you this morning will be meaningful to you. You know, this is a really startling thing that Jesus said, if you think about it. In Matthew chapter 7 and verse 21, Jesus said, "Not everyone that saith unto me, Lord, Lord, shall enter the kingdom of heaven, but he that doeth the will of my Father which is in heaven." Now, that's pretty startling in light of the fact that God wants all to be saved. He's not willing that any should perish. He wants all to come to repentance according to the writings of the inspired Apostle Peter. But here he states very plainly that not everyone who claims him to be their Lord will be saved. Not all of them will make it to that heavenly home that he tells us about in the Holy Scriptures. So he's telling us, I believe, in this passage that there are some folks in this world that think they're going to be saved. They think they're going to go to heaven only to be headed in the wrong direction, only to be lost and headed to a hell that was created for the devil and his angels. But Jesus makes it very clear in this teaching that not all who profess him possess him. It seems really clear that Jesus is telling us that some of us are deceiving ourselves, because we are not facing up to the truth of the Word of God. Jesus said, "For many are called, but few are chosen." And we must be cautious that we are in those few by following the will of God, doing that which He declares that should be done. We need to examine ourselves to see whether we be in the faith, as Paul said in 2 Corinthians chapter 13 and verse 5. Peter mentions that phenomenon also as he gave us this instruction in 2 Peter chapter 1. He said, "Give diligence to make your calling and election sure. For if you do these things," and that is add to your faith, virtue, and the various things that he mentioned there in that passage, "we will never fall." And Dan, I'll go back to you.
0: Well, Perry, we're certainly thankful and grateful this morning for the comments that you have shared with us from the lips of Jesus. You know, those words really are startling when you really stop to analyze and really think about them. And we want to go further this morning in our discussion of that idea. Who will go to heaven? Now, you know, you have to be one who has a secured position in order to go to heaven. You know, I had a friend the other day that went over in Tyler and actually had his blood antibodies checked to the CARES Act. And when he walked in, they said, "You have to pre-register in order to have a secured position." You know, if you're going to heaven, you're going to have to pre-register, and you're going to have to make sure that things are right with God in order for you to go there. Now, Joe, why would that be such a matter of concern for all of us here below this morning?
2: Well, Dan, I'll tell you, it's because we're taught in Scripture, and I'll give you a particular passage here in just a second, that we must be obedient. As Jesus said here in Matthew 7, 21, not everyone who says to me, Lord, Lord, just because you call him Lord does not mean you get to go to heaven. He said, but he who does the will of my Father. If we want to pre-register, as Dan just made the comment, and I love that comment, we need to be about doing the will of God in this lifetime in order to pre-register and be obedient to the gospel of Christ in order to pre-register for those who will be entered into heaven. I mentioned a particular verse, Hebrews chapter 5 and verse 9. And having been perfected, this is speaking of Jesus, having been perfected, he became the author of eternal salvation, not to everybody, but to all who obey him. And in Acts chapter 4, verse 12, we're told these words, nor is there salvation in any other, for there is no other name under heaven given among men by which one must be saved. And that name, speaking of in that passage, is none other than Jesus. Dan, it's about doing the Father's will. Just because we think we're born in a quote-unquote Christian nation, because our parents were Christianly or worshiping people, we have to stand individually accountable at the judgment. Each one of us will stand accountable for how we've lived this life, the things we've done, and the things we have not done. Jesus says not everybody gets in. You have to be doing the will of the Father who is in heaven in order to be accepted into the heavenly realm post-judgment. Now, it's an unsecured position to see it any other way. Not because I said so, but because Jesus has just told us that very thing. Not everybody gets to go. Not everybody who calls me Lord, just because you call him Lord. A little further down in that passage after Matthew 7, down at the beginning of verse 24, folks will say, well, didn't we do all these wonderful things in your name? And Jesus turns around and tells him, I never knew you. Depart from me. What a horrible thing, Dan, to hear at the judgment, I never knew you. Folks, unsecured position is nothing we want in this world. We want our country secure. We want our home secure. We want our bodies secure as much as we can be. What about your spiritual soul? Secure that soul. Be obedient to Jesus, God's will, and pre-register for heaven. Dan?
0: Thank you, Joe. You know, if you make a loan today, you have to meet certain criteria. You have to make sure that you meet the conditions in order to get a loan. You have to get a job, have a job. Very few are working today simply because the government is sending out so many stimulus checks, and that's a terrible, terrible thing, isn't it? When you stop to analyze the fact that God wants us to work, that's not a bad word. It's certainly not a curse word. God's asked us to work and to do what is right in terms of meeting the conditions of going to heaven or maybe getting a loan. Now, we're going to go to Rocky Whiteley right now. And Rocky, I know that the condition that Christ gives in this text is certainly one of a simplistic nature, isn't it?
3: Here, Jesus clears up the matter of what brings salvation to a life. He says that people are saved by doing the will of the Father. I know that in our world today, people struggle with this because there was a time that which called itself Christian said we're saved by works and works only. And now we have a great many who believe that we're saved by saved without works at all. And that's in keeping with Ephesians 2, verses 8 and 9. But where does obedience fit into this? It seems that those who want to say that works don't save want to completely exclude obedience. If we're going to understand this verse, we need to go ahead and find out what the rest of the scriptures say about it. And so we're going to consider a little bit of that. For instance, in John chapter 6 and verse 40, Jesus says, this is my Father's will, that everyone who looks to the Son and believes in him has eternal life, and I will raise them up at the last day. The Bible makes it clear that salvation comes to those who believe in him and obey him. What is the bottom line? If you can come to a place where you trust nothing but the death and the resurrection of Jesus Christ to save you from your sins, and your commitment is to serve him in the obedience of baptism and the rest of what God calls us to do, that's biblical salvation. This is simply stated. God has made salvation so easy to receive, he's able to invite everybody, anyone who thirsts, to come to him. For instance, Jesus in John chapter 7 and verse 37, let anyone who is thirsty come to me and drink. And we have in Revelation chapter 22 and verse 17, we have that great call. The Spirit and the bride say, come. Let the one who hears say, come. Let the one who is thirsty come. And let the one who wishes to take the free gift of the water of life. You see, God offers us his salvation. It's simple. Believe on the Lord Jesus Christ and you shall be saved. Acts chapter 16 and verse 31. Or we look at the words of Peter in Acts chapter 2 and verse 38, where he says, repent and be baptized, every one of you, in the name of Jesus Christ for the forgiveness of your sins, and you'll receive the gift of the Holy Spirit. The question for you is, where is your faith today? It had better be in Jesus, because not everyone will go to heaven. Dan?
0: Well, Rocky, you said it well this morning, and it's certainly truth. Now, it may be offensive to some who've never really studied the Bible or made a serious calculation as to whether or not you're going to heaven, but we have to do the will of God. And you know, the people that heard those same words were stunned, and it was a complaint. They were stunned by what they heard. They just couldn't believe it. So, Randy Foreman, I want you to tell us what happened in that scenario also, if you will.
4: Dan, and by the way, thanks for having me on the program this morning. We do want to talk about a stunned complaint. Matthew 7:22 says, on that day, many will say to me, Lord, Lord, did we not prophesy in your name and cast out demons in your name and do many mighty works in your name? When these people heard the requirement for salvation, they began to recount all the things they have done in life. They had done some pretty impressive stuff. They had preached the word of God. They had cast out devils. They had done many wonderful works, and they did it all in the name of Jesus. They were busy, you see. They were sincere. They were doing good stuff in a good name. They were making a difference. They were so busy working for the Lord that they never took the time to get to know him personally. These people appeal to their works to save them. They even call him Lord, but they do not know him. If this verse teaches us anything at all, my friends, it teaches that works cannot produce salvation. My friends, you can do it all. You can work and give and visit and preach and teach and go to church and on and on and on, but the truth still remains. Salvation is by obeying God. Matthew 7:21. Do you hear these men boasting? Notice that their whole claim to heaven rests in what they have done. The focus is on them and not on the Lord. May I just remind you today, your salvation will never be about you. It will never be about what you have accomplished. Now, having set forth the parameters of the kingdom and its inner workings, Jesus explains the way to enter into the relationship with the Father in the kingdom of heaven. You need to enter by the narrow gate of faith through Jesus Christ, our Lord. Back to you, Dan.
0: Well, Randy, thank you also very much. Our panelists are doing a great job this morning of helping us perceive and understand the will of God concerning this subject. And I hope you're digesting much of what is being said here this morning. And we'd like to hear from you if you have questions concerning this lesson or additional lessons that we have shared with you in the past or perhaps even in the future. Please give us a call at the 800 number. We'll be happy to address your comments or your questions. Now, we want to move further this morning, and we're going to move to Brother Chris Groda. And Chris, this must have really stunned many of these people when they heard these words. Would you continue this thought with us this morning?
5: I would like to do that, Dan, and good morning to everybody. We're talking about something very serious. Do you realize that in Scripture there's not that many, especially in the New Testament, there's not that many discussions about what's going to take place at the judgment day? I mean, you got Matthew 25, but right here at the end of the Sermon on the Mount, here's a little glimpse into what the judgment day is going to be like and some things that are going to be said. And particular to those people that were listening to Jesus in his generation, his day and time, Jesus says, some of you are standing here listening to my voice that are going to call out to me in the day of judgment. You'll identify me as Lord, Lord, Lord. And you will try to give it a defense for yourself. You'll throw up the fact that you preached, that you cast out demons, that you did many wonderful works. The problem is that you preached, but you didn't practice what you preached, and you cast out those proverbial demons, but you kept your own bad habits. And as for all those many wonderful works, did you know it's possible to do good things and bad things? A lot of times people will do good things just to make their conscience feel better about the bad things that they do, sort of like if we could tip the scales in favor of all the good, that it'll kind of outweigh the bad that we do in our life. My friends, that's a work salvation if I ever heard of one. But no, Jesus doesn't know those people because they do not the will of the Father. The will of the Father is that we repent. The will of the Father is that we put away those bad things, that we repent of our sinful ways, and that we go through a process of reformation and transformation, becoming what God wants us to be. Paul addressed the Jews of his day in Romans chapter 2, who were familiar with the law. They were guides to the blind. They were supposed to be a light to those that were in darkness, and yet they would say, don't steal, but they stole. Don't commit adultery, yet they committed adultery. They said, don't do idolatry, yet they rob temples. You see, the word here is iniquity, workers of iniquity. The word is anomaly, deviation from the rules. And that's what God doesn't want us to do. He wants us to stick to the word of God and do it. Be doers of the word. Back to you, Dan.
0: Thank you, Chris. You know, not only in this particular text do we find all of these things that we've shared with you thus far, but we understand from what Chris said here, I never knew you, that there was a stern rejection of those who claim to be followers of God. Not everybody who claims to be a follower of God is a follower of Jehovah God. I've had many, many people say, oh, yes, I believe in God. You go preach to someone else. Go talk to someone else who doesn't believe in God. But you see, there's a difference between believing in and believing on God. Maybe some of these people believed in God, but they didn't believe on him, or they'd be doing his will. And so there is this stern rejection. I never knew you. Notice this. If you really go over into the Bible, especially over in the book of 1 John chapter 2 and verse 19, you'll find where John addresses those who claim to be Christians but were not. He said that many of them had gone out from us, and the reason they went out from us is because they were not a part of us. Oh, they went through the action. They went through the mode. Maybe even the point of being baptized. You know, when we were kids, we'd go out to the lake and we'd take turns sometimes what we call baptism. It really wasn't baptism at all. It was a burial in water and it was an immersion in water, but there was nothing at all that indicated that we were repenting of sin and that we had acknowledged our faith in Christ. We were just ducking one another in water. Now, I'm afraid that perhaps some in the church today have just been ducked in water. They've just been out to the lake, so to say, and they've been playing a game. Well, I'm going to tell you this morning, God plays no games. He doesn't make a deal. He doesn't play make a deal with us. He asks us to do his will. And those that are going to heaven, according to what this passage says, not everyone that says unto me, Lord, Lord, shall enter the kingdom of heaven, but he that doeth the will of my Father who is in heaven. I've heard some people say, well, I just don't really believe you have to be baptized in order to go to heaven. When I've asked people, I said, well, don't you believe that you have to do the will of God? Oh, yes, I believe you have to do the will of God. And don't you believe that baptism is a will of God? Well, yes, I believe it's the will of God. I just don't believe you have to be baptized in order to go to say, folks, how can you negotiate? And how in the name of heaven do you formulate such an opinion? Well, that's the reason that they receive that stern rejection from God. And that, my friend, will ultimately lead to what we call a solemn condemnation. That condemnation will come. And we're going to ask Buddy Ray right now to discuss that with us.
6: Thank you, Dan. And I appreciate the opportunity to be on the show today. And all of you that are listening this morning, I think that it is fitting that at the last of the show today, we talk about the solemn condemnation. Because I want you to think about this. Those that are not saved, those that have not done what Dan just described, then they're going to hear those words, those last words from their Lord and Master, depart from me. And you find it interesting, as you look at the scriptures that have already been discussed this morning, that all of these men said the things that they had done, all the great things that they had done. But I want you to look at Matthew chapter 7, verse 23, when Jesus himself said, and then I said unto them, I never knew you, depart from me, you who practice lawlessness. You see, those that are not following God's will, those that are not doing God's will, were commanded to depart from him, and they're to leave the presence of the Lord. In 1 Thessalonians, in 2 Thessalonians chapter 1, verses 7 and following, we find that Jesus will come in the clouds. He will come in flaming fire with his angels. He will be seeking vengeance on those who do not know God and upon those who do not obey the gospel of our Lord and Savior, Jesus Christ. And if you look in verse 9, it says that these will be punished with everlasting destruction from the presence of the Lord and from the glory of his power. You see, I want everyone to understand this morning, there is a vast and great difference between heaven and hell. Heaven is described as a place of endless bliss and eternal glory in Revelation chapter 21 and in John chapter 14. But I want you to quickly see some of the things that will be in hell and some of the things that will be experienced by those folks that hear those words, depart from me. It's described as an unquenchable fire, a place of memory and remorse, a place of thirst, a place of misery and pain, a place of frustration and anger, and a place of endless separation from God. I want to leave you with these words this morning as we close out. I truly believe the saddest four words that anyone can hear on that day of judgment are these: I never knew you. You hear that Jesus said, depart from me, and these were people that stood before them. They thought they had done everything they could do. They thought they had done everything right. They expected to hear the Lord welcome them home. They expected to hear him say, well done, good and faithful servant. But instead, he said, depart from me, I never knew you. These folks knew gospel speak, but they didn't know God and had not obeyed the gospel of our Lord and Savior. Back to you, Dan.
0: Buddy, thank you so much. I hope you've benefited today from our study together on this subject. You know, these people, as Buddy said, were actually expecting a commendation, not condemnation. Let me ask you this morning, what do you expect? When you stand before the great judge of the earth, and we all will be there, for the Bible in the book of Hebrews 9:27 says, it is appointed unto man once to die, and after death the coming judgment of God. And Jesus went to great detail in Matthew chapter 25 to tell us what that judgment would be about. If you were to be judged for the life that you have lived thus far, where would you be? Where would you go? Where will you be when you get where you're going? I'm Dan Banuel. I've been your host today right here on Give Me the Bible. Please join us next week again for another presentation of Give Me the Bible.

0: to all men, instructing us. God's grace instructed Noah how to survive the flood, instructed Joshua how to conquer Jericho, and today it instructs us how to be saved from our sins. Number two, salvation is through faith. It's interesting, many of the Greek manuscripts say through the faith in Ephesians 2:8. Faith is our part in obeying God's plan. It's the gospel. Hebrews 5:9 says, God is the author of eternal salvation to those who obey Him. Obey what? His plan, the gospel. And how? Well, we hear the gospel, believe it, repent of our sins, confess His name, and are finally baptized into Christ, where we contact His blood and our sins are washed away.
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2: Hello, I'm Kevin Rhodes. Welcome to Expositions. You know, although most of the news stories that were centering on the year 2000 referred to the Y2K computer problem, in which they were concerned that some of the older computers would not be able to handle the change because of how they were constructed originally, among ordinary people, the millennium took on some superstitious characteristics. If you listen carefully during that time when people were talking, you would hear references to the rapture, to the thousand-year reign, to the great tribulation, as well as to the return of the Lord. Stories about angels appearing and giving warning cropped up alongside those ever-popular books that claim to know the signs of the times that they'll explain to you if you'll only pay the $19.95 they require. Well, we need to put this into perspective and realize these ideas have been around for a long time in one way or another. When the Roman Empire neared its 1,000th year, people started making extra sacrifices to their gods because they feared something ominous was on the scene or could happen at any time. Those big round numbers seemed to scare people a little bit. After our present calendar was adopted, the year 1000 brought similar fear to people who were living in the Middle Ages. Now, in a society that believes itself to be so superior to the past civilizations, isn't it ironic that the same basic superstition overwhelmed so many people? They thought that they were intelligent and so far better than those other cultures, and yet really when it came down to it, they behaved in very similar ways. However, when we looked in 51 AD, the Apostle Paul penned his first epistle to the Thessalonians. And in it, he reminded those new Christians of the focus that they should have on the coming of the day of the Lord. The timing of the coming does not hold nearly the significance as does the destiny of your soul. That was the point he was making, and it is going to be our point here in our study as well. We are all sinners, Romans chapter 3, verse 23 points out. All have sinned and come short of the glory of God. We have then been separated from our God by our own iniquity, as Isaiah 59, verse 2 said of the Jews. And therefore, we deserve punishment and destruction. And we're talking now about what we deserve spiritually. But God is giving us time now to change our lives, and by doing so, come to Him and change our eternal destiny. That's the beauty of His plan, and that should be the powerful motivation when we consider the return of the Lord. So let's now turn to 1 Thessalonians chapter 5. As we notice in verses 1 through 11, this message that Jesus indeed is coming, and the key is to be ready. As we look then at our text, we read first the first five verses of chapter 5. And in it, I want you to note this particular emphasis. The time of the Lord's return is unknown. Now, that, I hope, is not a surprise to you. And yet it is to some people. There's no way we're going to know because this is what the Bible says. 1 Thessalonians chapter 5, verses 1 through 5. But concerning the times and the seasons, brethren, you have no need that I should write to you.

0: You. For you yourselves know perfectly that the day of the Lord so comes as a thief in the night. For when they say peace and safety, then sudden destruction comes upon them as labor pains upon a pregnant woman, and they shall not escape. But you, brethren, are not in darkness, so that this day should overtake you as a thief. You are all sons of light and sons of the day. We are not of the night nor of darkness. It's important for us to keep the flow of the context when we consider this passage, because the very first thing he did is concerning the times and the seasons. He was making a contrast there, but it has to do with what he just said. He'd just been referring to the fact that the Lord was coming. And so the first thing he says, after comforting them with the fact that the Lord would return and that those who were dead would be raised, the next thing he says is, but you're not going to know when. It's the first thing he says after this. Why? Because, as he pointed out here in verse 2, he is coming as a thief. In 2 Peter chapter 3 and verse 10, he also there, Peter did, made a similar illustration to say that this time is not going to be known. It's going to come suddenly, violently, because this world is going to be destroyed. And when you think about how a thief comes, a thief does not advertise his presence. He doesn't give you notice. He doesn't come and put a little, maybe a flyer on your door saying that in 3 days I plan on stealing everything you have. A thief doesn't do that. The key to what a thief does is making sure you don't have any idea when he's coming. And that is actually the point that Paul is making here, is you're not going to know when Jesus is coming. You're not going to know of that, and therefore there are no signs. No one can accurately predict or read any signs about Jesus' second coming. In Matthew chapter 24, verses 36 through 42, Jesus talked about that, and he used a similar figure, because he said of that day and of that hour, he says, no man knows. He says he didn't even know. And a matter of fact, he emphasized again, it would come as a thief. Most misinterpret, though, the signs of the coming destruction of Jerusalem as the signs of his second coming. In Matthew 24, verses 4 through 35, he described a number of signs. That's very true. But when you go back and you look at the context, the disciples had asked more than one question. He had mentioned the fact that the temple was going to be destroyed, and they wanted to know when. Now, to appreciate why they would ask that particular question, all you have to do is go back to the book of Daniel, because Daniel had been told that the temple would be destroyed. And so when Jesus said that, they were asking him, will you give us additional information? Because Daniel wasn't told. And that was when Jesus then gave this additional information to say, here are the signs of when this will happen. He provided the information that Daniel didn't. The disciples, though, had asked not just about that, but also of his return, of when he would come, that second part that Daniel wasn't given. And so when he answered the first part of the question about the destruction of Jerusalem, he gave them signs that, yes, you will be able to know when this will happen. But regarding when he would return, there were not going to be any signs. It would be as a thief. All past attempts to read the signs have failed because there are no signs. And all future attempts will fail as well. Why? Because that is not at all what was given, not what was intended, and it's not what is important. So what is? Well, when we read this, let's now focus on verses 4 and 5. What we saw earlier was that men are not going to know. Verse 3, they're going to say peace and safety. He says nothing. Then swift destruction came. They didn't know what they were talking about. And the same has been true of everyone who claimed to have some idea of when the Lord would return. You're not going to know. But here's what you can know, and that's what verses 4 and 5 point out. The fact of the Lord's return is sure, and that is, he is coming back. Of this you can be certain. So when he told them, but you, brethren, are not in darkness so that this day should overtake you as a thief, you are all sons of light and sons of the day, we are not of the night nor of the darkness, he's saying, you know that the Lord is coming, and therefore you know you need to be prepared. That's the point. God has made it clear that the Lord is returning. That's what he covered in 1 Thessalonians chapter 4, 13 through 18. And when you look back and see that, that was not some rapture event. That was when everyone was going to see him. It was going to be clear and known, and there was going to be resurrection at that time. And it was going to be obvious. It was the final time. It was the final day because they were going to ever remember be with the Lord. It was the final event. At that time, the Lord is coming to judge. This is important. In John 12, 47 through 48, Jesus reminded them that he would be coming back to judge, and they'd be judged based upon what his message that he left was. He that rejecteth me and receiveth not my word hath one to judge him. The words that I spoke, and the same should judge him in that last day. He gave the message that would serve as the basis, the foundation of judgment. And so when we preach the word, 2 Timothy chapter 4, verse 2, we are to tell people, here's what God has said, here's what's been inspired, and it's on this basis that we're all going to be judged. Matthew chapter 25, 31 through 33, yes, there's a difference between light and darkness, right and wrong, and this will be what is determined and shown in that judgment. We have an opportunity to know the difference because he's revealed his light to us, what is right. We know there's no reason for us to be unprepared because we can be living our lives in such a way that we are prepared at any moment. And at that time, the Lord, remember, is coming. And he's coming to destroy. It's not going to be any fun at that time because he's coming with his mighty angels, he says, to destroy this world. That's the end. That's what's going to happen at that judgment. He's not coming to set up some earthly kingdom. In John 18, verse 36, he clearly told Pilate, my kingdom is not of this world. If my kingdom were of this world, then would my servants fight. He says, that's not what this is about. It's about something different. If it's not of this world, it's of heaven. It's of a spiritual realm, and that's what we should be pointing toward. But also, as we continue on, notice verses 6 and 8. Because what matters most, if he is returning, and that's what you need to know, he is coming back, then you need to be ready. And that means preparation for the Lord's return is essential for all of us. Notice again the apostles' words, beginning in verse 6. Therefore, let us not sleep as others do, but let us watch and be sober. For those who sleep, sleep at night, and those who get drunk are drunk at night. But let us who are of the day be sober, putting on the breastplate of faith and love, and as a helmet the hope of salvation. Now what is he pointing out? He says, you've had it revealed to you that he is coming. You are being given notice to be ready. So what do you need to do? You need to get ready. And you need to do everything it takes to get ready. That means you need to be vigilant and alert in spiritual matters because the day is coming that you need to be prepared. Jesus had pointed this out in Matthew 24, 43 through 44, when he himself told us that we need to get ready because that's all that matters is making sure you're prepared. Don't act as if there's nothing to worry about. Period. Don't go about your life acting as if the second coming doesn't make a difference. It makes all the difference. But rather, keep watch as a soldier who's been waking up from sleep to begin his guard duty. That's what this word means when he says that we're to watch and we're to be sober. Watch ye, stand fast in the faith, quit you like men, be strong, Paul said in 1 Corinthians 16, verse 13. Keep your mind clear, that's what sober means. Keep it focused on what your point is and what your purpose in life is. In Matthew 6, verse 33, he said, but seek ye first the kingdom of God and his righteousness, and all these things shall be added unto you. Remember your priorities. You're living life now for the day Jesus returns. Keep that in mind. Each and every day, each and every moment, that's why we're here. That gives you extra incentive to focus on what you need to be doing. A friend, if you do not prepare now, there's no way you can be prepared on that day. And that's what he's pointing out in verse 7. For those who sleep, sleep at night, and those who get drunk are drunk at night. If you decide you can go through your life not willing to prepare and not worried about being prepared, Jesus, after that discussion in Matthew 24, goes on to talk about those who were unprepared when he talks about the 10 virgins, 5 who were wise and 5 who were foolish. And the difference between them was preparation. The 5 wise virgins prepared. They brought extra oil. They were prepared for whatever was going to be there. The 5 foolish virgins, they didn't prepare. Christ is not going to judge you according to what you were planning to become, but according to what you are when he comes. When he's looking around, he's not going to say, well, I know you meant well, or I know you intended at some point to get your life right. He's going to look and say, where do you stand with me right now? In 2 Corinthians chapter 5 and verse 10, the apostle Paul there said that we have to be prepared for what's happening now, for that judgment is going to come, and we have to be ready. And when it comes, we're going to be judged based upon what we have done, whether good or bad. That's the basis and the foundation for judgment. Some people seem to feel that words from the pulpit that point out sin that's still in their lives is harsh and unfair. But my friends, it's better to hear it in the here and now than to hear it coming from Christ's judgment seat at the beginning of eternity. That's the last time you want to have it pointed out to you. Here's where you're failing. It's better to hear that now so you can make correction now. Make sure that you prepare properly so you'll be ready whenever that time should come. When you make sure to prepare, notice in verse 8 he says, but let us who are of the day, that is, we know better, be sober, putting on the breastplate of faith and love, and as a helmet, the hope of salvation. In Matthew 22, verses 1 through 14, Jesus talked about a wedding garment at the feast and the need for those who showed up to have the proper attire. You see, it's one thing to show up for the wedding. It's another to be prepared properly for the wedding. There are a lot of times Christians may think, I'm showing up for that wedding. But he says, you're not wearing the right garment. You're not properly attired. My friends, you need to use the knowledge available to you in order to prepare. The gospel has been left to prepare you for everything you need so that you know what you're supposed to do, how you are supposed to live, what God expects of you. In 2 Peter chapter 3, 3 through 6, there Peter referred to those in the time of Noah. And Noah had preached. He'd been a preacher of righteousness. He told them what was coming, and they ignored him. They weren't prepared. We have the knowledge available to us. We know that Jesus is going to return. We know he's going to judge us then. And we know, because we have the Bible, what to do and how to live, so we're ready. And so he's telling us we need to protect ourselves against anything that might prove fatal to our souls on that day. Did you note the nature of the imagery he gave? We often think of Ephesians 6 in that armor, and here he refers to those similar kind of the similar armor of God. Because what is he telling us to do? Put on the breastplate of faith and love, and a helmet, the hope of salvation. Now, the breastplate was designed to protect the vital organs, and the helmet, the brain, the mind. So he was saying you have to have what is essential protected. And what he said was essential were these three things: faith, love, and the hope of salvation. There's a reason why he said it in this way. Because what protects us is our faith. That is, we need to believe what God has said and prepare appropriately. Faith is the substance of things hoped for, the evidence of things not seen. And certainly, Judgment Day is not something that we've seen. We have, though, the means of being prepared for it because God has revealed it to us. He's told us about it. He's told us what we need to do for it if we trust Him, if we believe Him. And without faith, it's impossible to please Him. For he who comes to God must believe that He is, and that He is a rewarder of them who diligently seek Him. Hebrews 11:6. But we need to then believe Him and get ready through that and put the love that is displayed and taught in Scripture into action through our obedience, because that's what really love is all about. In Matthew 22, verses 37 through 40, there we are told that this is what our focus should be, is loving the Lord our God with all our heart, with all our soul, with all our strength, with everything we have, and that we're to love our neighbor as ourselves. Our love is put in action, and the action, obedient action, through what God wants us doing. 1 John chapter 5, verse 3, this is the love of God, that we keep His commandments, and His commandments are not burdensome to us. Friends, make sure that you've obtained the hope of eternal life and eternal salvation. Be sure of it. In Mark 16 and verse 16, Jesus Himself said, he that believes and is baptized shall be saved, but he that believes not shall be damned, condemned. Now, there's not some other category there. He's saying, if you trust me, you'll do what I say. If you believe me, you'll obey me, and then you'll be saved. And what he says to obey first, if you're going to be saved, is to be baptized. That couldn't be clearer, and yet so many people try to muddy the waters and act like they don't have to obey him there. They want to add it on as some kind of extra activity. But Jesus put baptism before salvation, and so should you. You need to realize that if you've not been baptized to be saved, to be forgiven of your sins, Acts chapter 2, verse 38, then you're not saved and you're not forgiven. Let's make sure and take care of that, because that means if we haven't done that, then our vital organs are exposed spiritually. We cannot hold up on Judgment Day. We're unprepared. But if you've done those things, as I sure hope you have, let's not take it for granted. In Revelation 2, verse 10, it says, "Be thou faithful unto death, and I will give thee the crown of life." It's faithful living, living all of our lives for him and according to what he says. We have to do that. And it shouldn't be that hard when we've given our heart to him, when we've repented and given our determination that we're going to do whatever God's will is to the best of our ability. In 2 Peter chapter 1, verses 9 through 11, Peter said, after giving those commonly called Christian graces, that he says to give diligence to make your calling and election sure. Be sure. You have it within you to make sure of it. Now remember, he's writing to Christians there, and he's saying, you still have to make sure of it. Now that contradicts what a lot of people teach in the world, that when you become a Christian, that everything's okay, don't worry about it, God's got it from here on out. He says, you have to make it sure. You have to live in such a way to make sure you're still going to go to heaven. Oh, becoming a Christian, that was vital. It had to be there. Baptism, it had to take place. But so does faithful living. So does spiritual growth. So does giving your all in life and helping others. When you look at this armor, Paul was very familiar with the Romans. He saw them regularly, and he was in an area in which they were more prominent. He would have seen what that breastplate protected. He would have seen that helmet and why they wore it, so that no crushing blow could ever hurt them. They could keep on fighting. They would live to fight another day. And that's what we want to do. So that in Ephesians chapter 6, verses 10 through 17, in that similar place, we want to live in such a way that we're fully protected on the day of judgment, that when Christ returns, we will have prepared. The last thing we want to note from our text is found in verses 9 through 11. And that is the opportunity provided now before the Lord's return is evidence of God's mercy. I know it's odd for us to think about this when we're talking about his judgment and the second coming, but it's important because that's what Paul says. So let's note now verses 9 through 11 of the text. For God did not appoint us to wrath, but to obtain salvation through our Lord Jesus Christ, who died for us, that whether we wake or sleep, we should live together with him. Therefore, comfort each other and edify one another, just as you also are doing. I hope you recognize the similarity of wording to what he had given earlier in 1 Thessalonians chapter 4, verse 13 and verse 18. Because he's now bringing all that together to say, the reason why I'm telling you all this is because you need to be thankful that you can be prepared. And to put it into perspective, that is why I'm telling you this now. In 2 Peter chapter 3 and verse 9, in a similar context in preparation for judgment, there Peter said, the Lord is not slack concerning his promise, as some men count slackness, but is long-suffering to usward, not willing that any should perish, but that all should come to repentance. Now, notice what he is pointing out there that is similar to what the point Paul is making here. It is not that God's going to save everyone regardless. It is not that Christians are going to be saved, don't worry about what you do from here on out. No, he's saying, you need to pay careful attention because judgment is coming. But because judgment is coming, I'm going to help prepare you. And that's why I've given you the gospel. That's why I sent Jesus. The entire plan God provided was for our benefit and salvation. In Ephesians chapter 3, verses 9 through 11, in what he gives there is talking about his whole plan and scheme. It involved the church, and that the church is God's people, the combination of people who are saved and obedient to him and doing his will. It was to save us. And he did this so that we could be prepared on the day of judgment. Jesus came the first time. When he came in the flesh, he did so to provide for our salvation. In Luke chapter 19 and verse 10, there Jesus said himself, the Son of Man has come to seek and save that which was lost. He wants to save everyone. And the time is ours now, today, to take advantage of it. When Paul wrote to the Corinthians in 2 Corinthians chapter 6 and verse 2, he quoted them from the Old Testament in anticipation of that moment of the gospel coming, when he talks about, behold, now is the day, now is the matter of salvation. Everything comes together today. We need to take advantage of it. What we have in the gospel is a call to say, everything is prepared. God has done everything he said he would do to get us ready to save us, but now we have to get us ready. We have to take the time and the opportunity that God has prepared us for and do our part. God sent his Son so that we might be prepared for that day. In verse 10, it talks about this one who died for us. Notice that is, here's the purpose, the reason why. Whether we wake or sleep, we should live together with him. Jesus came to make our salvation possible, and we have to take that just as seriously as he did when he came and died on the cross. When we notice in our text, and we see in verse 10, this is a reference, an allusion, if you will, to what he had just said in verses 13 of 8 and through 18 of chapter 4. It refers to that text because he's talking about whether we wake or sleep. He's bringing it all together and saying, he died for us, so it doesn't matter whether we're awake, that is, we're living, or we sleep, that is, we've passed away, that we can live together with him. We can have hope. That's why it matters so much for us to prepare. In Romans chapter 6, verses 3 and 4, once more, do you not know that as many of us have been baptized into Jesus Christ, into his death, been baptized into his death? Therefore, as Christ was raised from the dead by the glory of the Father, even so we also ought to walk in newness of life. Colossians 3, 1 and 2. We are living for things above, not on things on the earth. This is our second opportunity, my friends. There's not another one coming after this. We've sinned, we've fallen away. We need God. He provided Jesus so that we now can come to him, obey him, and now be right with him and live faithfully for him so we can be right at judgment. He's given us this opportunity. Let's make the most of it. Paul was given that opportunity, as he recalled in Acts 22, verse 16. And now why tarriest thou? Arise, be baptized, and wash away thy sins, calling on the name of the Lord. God has taught us and warned us throughout his word that this day is coming, as we see in verse 11. Comfort each other and edify one another, just as you also are doing. Many people are truly fearful of the year they were of 2000, and they're looking for answers. But comfort is found in the truth of God's word and the knowledge that we can be prepared for that day. Ye shall know the truth, and the truth shall make you free, Jesus said in John 8:32. So let us be the ones to comfort others and teach them so that their fears of death can be assuaged because they will obey God too. May this be our determination in life to please him and be faithful when the Lord comes. You know, it doesn't matter when the Lord comes if you're not ready when he does. Let's get ready. I'm Kevin Rhodes, and this has been Expositions.
1: Perhaps you've not heard of the new magazine, Reaching the Lost. 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And the best part, it's free. 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You're going to see instructions as to how to make better use of house to house and heart to heart. Inside, you're going to read of conversion stories, successes that congregations are experiencing. You're going to read about the seminars that we're doing and the reports from churches where we're going. If you would like to sign up for this free publication, go to the website, fill out the material, register today. You don't want to miss this exciting opportunity to become a better evangelist in your local community.
2: Hello, my name is Cameron Freeman, and we are so glad that you're watching the Gospel Broadcasting Network. What must I do to be saved is the most important question you can ever ask. Ask your pastor, your priest, or your preacher that question, and then ask them for specific examples from the scriptures of someone being saved in that exact manner. Let us know what you find out. And once again, thank you for watching GBN.

The reading this morning will be taken from Psalm 5. Psalm 5 and verse 11. But let all those that put their trust in thee rejoice. Let them ever shout for joy, because thou defendest them. And let them also that love thy name be joyful in thee.

0: Our reading this morning is from the book of Philippians, Paul's letter to the Philippian church, beginning in chapter 2, verse 5. Let this mind be in you, which was also in Christ Jesus, who, being in the form of God, did not consider it robbery to be equal with God, but made himself of no reputation, taking the form of a bondservant and coming in the likeness of man, and being found in appearance as a man, he humbled himself and became obedient to the point of death, even the death of the cross. Therefore, God also has highly exalted him and given him the name which is above every name, that at the name of Jesus every knee should bow, of those in heaven and of those on earth and of those under the earth, and that every tongue should confess that Jesus Christ is Lord, to the glory of God the Father.
1: Our gracious, merciful, and loving Heavenly Father, we're so thankful for Jesus and for the perfect example that he set for us to follow and to pattern our lives after. And we're so thankful, Father, that he gave his life to set us free from sin and to give us that hope that we have of an eternal life in heaven with you, Father. And we ask that you be with us now as we partake of this bread that represents Jesus' body that was hung on that cross at Calvary, that each one of us will remember the pain and the suffering, the agony that he endured for us. And may each one of us partake of this bread in a worthy manner, pleasing in your sight. In Jesus' name we pray, amen.
2: We would like to welcome you to the worship services at the Brown Trail Church of Christ. We are very grateful for those who are streaming online with us this morning, and we welcome you to stream online with us anytime you have the opportunity. Right now, the Lord's Church at Brown Trail is partaking of the Lord's Supper, and as they are commemorating this feast, I would like us for just a moment or two to go over some passages pertaining to what's happening in the assembly here at Brown Trail. In Luke chapter 22 and verse 15, we can see that Jesus desired to eat before he suffered upon the cross. And as we can see in Luke 22, starting in verse 1, Jesus asked his apostles, Peter and John, to go find a Passover lamb and to prepare that feast. And while they were eating that feast, Jesus decided to institute the Lord's Supper. And we can read about that starting in Matthew chapter 26 and verse 26. In Matthew chapter 26 and verse 26, the Bible says, And as they were eating, Jesus took bread, and they blessed it and broke it and gave it to the disciples and said, Take, eat, this is my body. And he took the cup and gave thanks and gave it to them, saying, Drink ye all of it, for this is my blood of the New Testament, which is shed for many for the remission of sins. But I say unto you, I will not drink henceforth of the fruit of the vine until the day when I drink it new with you in my Father's kingdom. Also in 1 Peter chapter 2 and verse 24, Peter wrote, Who himself bore our sins in his own body on the tree, that we, having died to sins, might live for righteousness, by whose stripes you were healed. Peter actually sums up the meaning of the bread of the Lord's Supper in this passage. His body was delivered up for us, for our sins, so that we can live for him and through him. And now in this memorial feast, his body is represented by the bread. The message of the bread is one of us being set free from or delivered out of our sin through Christ's death on the cross. So we partake in order to remember and commemorate that great sacrifice offered for our sins.
3: Father, as we continue now in this memorial service, we remember that blood that was shed on our behalf the power that it contains, the ability to wash our sins and forgive us. Father, be with us now as we partake of this cup that represents that saving blood, that we do so in a manner pleasing to you and remember your Son who gave that blood for us. We pray these things in his name. Amen.
2: We'd like to welcome you back to the worship service here at Brown Trail. Right now, the Lord's Church at Brown Trail is partaking of the cup, the fruit of the vine. The Apostle Paul wrote about this in 1 Corinthians chapter 11, starting in verse 23. And the Apostle Paul wrote, "For I have received of the Lord that which I have delivered unto you, that the Lord Jesus, the same night in which he was betrayed, took bread. And when he had given thanks, he brake it and said, Take, eat. This is my body, which is broken for you. This do in remembrance of me. And after the same manner also he took the cup when he supped, saying, This cup is the New Testament in my blood. This do ye as oft as you drink it in remembrance of me. For as often as you eat this bread and drink this cup, you do show the Lord's death till he come. Wherefore, whosoever shall eat this bread and drink this cup of the Lord unworthily shall be guilty of the body and the blood of the Lord. But let a man examine himself, and so let him eat of that bread and drink of that cup. For he that eateth and drinketh unworthily eateth and drinketh damnation to himself, not discerning the Lord's body." Now let's consider also Matthew chapter 26 and verse 27, where Matthew wrote, "And he took the cup and gave thanks, and he gave it to them, saying, Drink ye all of it. For this is my blood of the New Testament, which is shed for many for the remission of sins." This scripture pertaining to the fruit of the vine speaks of the blood of Jesus being offered on the cross to set man free from sin. And when one has obeyed the gospel plan of salvation, which means they have heard the word of God, and the hearing of that word has led them to believe that Jesus Christ is the Son of God and risen from the grave, if one then at that moment in time repents of their sins, confesses the name of Jesus and is baptized for remission of them, at that moment in time they have come in contact with the blood of the Lamb in those baptismal waters, and their sins were washed away. Partaking the cup, we commemorate this glorious event where Jesus shed his blood to solve our sin problems. And since his sacrifice as the Son of God was so costly to God, we partake, examining ourselves to make sure we are partaking in a way pleasing to our Almighty Father.

0: Father in heaven, we are so thankful for this worship time we have together. We're thankful for the remembrance of your body and the blood shed that we just partook of, Father. And now we ask you to be with us as we turn our minds to the many blessings that we have, Father, from you. And we're thankful so much for our jobs and our health. And Father, we ask that you would be with us as we give back a portion of that, that the money will be used to further your kingdom. And we ask these things in Christ's name. Amen.
1: Right now, the Lord's Church at Brown Trail is taking up a collection from the saints. We can see that God has laid out his perfect plan for church finance in the scriptures. Particularly, Paul wrote of this starting in 1 Corinthians chapter 16 and verses 1 and following. The Bible says, "Now concerning the collection for the saints, as I have given order to the churches of Galatia, even so do ye. Upon the first day of the week, let every one of you lay by him in store, as God hath prospered him, that there be no gatherings when I come." We also can see Paul gave further instruction pertaining to the collection of the saints in 2 Corinthians as well. And in 2 Corinthians chapter 9 and verse 7, Paul wrote, "Every man according as he has purposes in his heart, so let him give, not grudgingly or of necessity, for God loveth a cheerful giver." You know, money is needed for most of the things we do in life. And that is even so true in the Lord's church today. We need money for the work of the church to preach the gospel to every creature, to go into all the world, as we are commanded in Mark 16, 15 through 16. We also today need money to edify the saints.
2: If you would like to, you can mark number 761. That'll be the song after the sermon this morning. And before, we'll sing number 40.

0: The scripture reading this morning comes from Matthew chapter 7, verse 12. So whatever you wish that others would do to you, do also to them, for this is the law and the prophets.
1: Well, good morning. We want to welcome everyone to worship this morning. We have those visiting with us, and we're very grateful for your attendance, and we do welcome you back any opportunity that you have to be with us. The golden rule from Matthew 7 and verse 12. Have you ever wondered why it is called the golden rule? Well, Severus Alexander, who was born on October 1st, 208, was the second son to his mother and was essentially two steps away from the throne of Rome. There was his cousin, Elagabalus, who was the Roman emperor at the time, and then there was his older brother who was heir apparent. Well, his mother believed that Severus would become a great emperor one day, and like many powerful women at that time, she decided to go to work and to make her second son the emperor of Rome. So she convinced Elagabalus to adopt his cousin Severus, making him heir to the throne. And then the loving mother went to work and had her first son killed. And then she went and had the emperor and his mother killed as well, thus leaving her son Severus Alexander the throne of Rome in 222 when he was 13 years old, making him the youngest Roman emperor in history. Now, he was neither a Jew nor was he a Christian. He was a Syrian by birth. And because of his Syrian roots, he was influenced by Judaism and Christianity. Now, he never converted to either one of those faiths, but he was considered a very spiritual man. And he appreciated spiritual aspects and great spiritual leaders, so much so that in his private study, he had busts of the Apostle Paul and one of Jesus and even one of Abraham. But during his rule, he adopted a motto. And historians are not for sure if he first heard this motto from the Jews or the Christians, but the motto that he heard and that he began to love and appreciate is what we know as the golden rule. From Matthew 7 and verse 12, therefore whatsoever you desire for men to do to you, you shall also do to them. For this is the law and the prophets. But the Jews would say at that time, what is hateful to you, do not to your fellow man. This is the entire law, and all the rest is commentary. Now that phrase came from Rabbi Hillel, who was born in 110 BC. And one day he was given a challenge by another man, and the challenge was, can you teach me the spirit of the entire law while we stand here on one leg before we fall? To which Rabbi Hillel responded, what is hateful to you, do not to your fellow man. That is the entire law. The rest is simply commentary. So Matthew chapter 7 and verse 12 eventually became Severus's motto. And he had it carved on the golden walls of his golden throne room. And it was not only his personal motto, but anyone that came into that room, he pushed and tried to impose this motto upon them. Thus, the golden rule from the golden throne room. Now, critics of the Bible are quick to point out that the golden rule did not originate with Jesus. And the purpose for them doing so is try to insinuate that Jesus wasn't that special, or to try to tear down our faith and our trust in our Lord. And it is true, like we have said with many of the statements that Jesus has made or used in the Sermon on the Mount, they were not exactly original with him. But I would contend, as Paul said pertaining to the Gentiles in Romans chapter 2 and in verse 15, that these honorable sayings were a show of the work of the law written in their hearts. Thus, Jesus took the show of the work of the law. He took these statements that the population in the first century were familiar with, and he tweaked them in such a way to express truths that they were not familiar with, and made them part of the eternal record of God. And that's exactly what Jesus did with this golden rule. So yes, it was pre-Jesus. 2,000 years before Christ, the ancient Egyptians said, "Do for one who may do for you, that you may cause him thus to do." And Confucius, about 500 years prior to Christ, would teach what you do not want done to yourself, do not do to others. And we can find in the book of Tobit, chapter 4, and in verse 15, written a couple hundred years before Christ, it reads, "What you hate, do not do to anyone." And then ancient Greece and Persia and Rome, China, India, and all these other nations had versions of the golden rule found in their cultures as well. But what's interesting about all these quotes in comparison to Matthew chapter 7 and verse 12 is these other forms were all negative and they were selfish, meaning the emphasis was placed on me, meaning I'm not going to do this to you because I don't want you to do this to me. Or we could say it this way, I'm not going to steal your puppy because I don't want anyone to steal mine. So God in the flesh, he then comes along and he takes these common phrases and rules that they were familiar with, as with this one, and he put a positive spin on it. Now, why is that important? Because the positive command is not about myself. The positive command is about putting others first. And also, the negative is about sins of commission. Like, I'm not going to slap you because I don't want to be slapped. And that's essentially how the ancients taught this rule. And then came Jesus, the Son of God, the master teacher, who twisted this rule and turned it into a positive. And he not only forbids the sins of commission, but he also forbids the sins of omission. You see, Jesus teaches the golden rule. It is about others. It is about thinking for others or about others. And it is about living for others. You see, the golden rule is about blessing. It is about praying for and serving other people. And the positive clearly is much more difficult to obey and to follow than the negative. Because the positive implies that in each step I take every day, I need to be considering each and every person around me. Whereas the negative, well, man, that just fits fine with the old man of sin. Because the old man of sin is selfish and likes to only consider himself. But the new man in Christ is to live for others. You know, the golden rule is very reminiscent of the greatest commandment. As we can see in Matthew chapter 22, in verses 37 to 40. And here Jesus said, "You shall love the Lord your God with all of your heart and with all of your soul and with all of your mind." This is the first and a great commandment. And second, likewise, is this: you shall love your neighbor as yourself. The whole law and the prophets depend upon these two commandments. So this is the spirit and the foundation behind the golden rule. And then the Apostle Paul also, he wrote a little commentary about the golden rule and the greatest commandment. And his commentary is found in Romans chapter 13, in verses 8 through 10, where he said, "Owe no man anything except to love one another. For he who loves his neighbor," notice this, "he fulfills the law." So notice these three main clauses here in this verse. We love one another, and he who loves fulfills the law. And then Paul continued in verse 4 and gave four commandments to help us understand what love is and how to fulfill the law. He says in verse 9 that we should not commit adultery, that we should not murder, we shall not steal, nor should we covet. And then all of this is summed up in Romans chapter 13 and in verse 10, where Paul says, love doesn't harm a neighbor. Love, therefore, is the fulfillment of the law. And not only in Romans 13, but the golden rule is also found in application in Matthew chapter 25. And in Matthew chapter 25, Jesus is talking about your day of the Lord. He's talking about when you will stand before the judgment seat of God, where you will give account for all of the good and all of the bad you have done. And starting in verse 34...

in. I was naked and you clothed me. I was sick and you visited me. And I was in prison and you came to me. So notice those, again, living by the golden rule are those who bless, pray for, and serve others. And then Jesus says, come, inherit the kingdom prepared for you. But then Jesus begins to talk about those who live selfishly. And he condemns them, starting in verses 41 to 43. And he says, depart from me, you cursed, into the eternal fire which is prepared for the devil and his angels. For I was hungry, and you didn't give me anything to eat. I was thirsty, and you didn't give me anything to drink. I was a stranger, and you didn't take me in. Naked, and you didn't clothe me. Sick and in prison, and you didn't visit me. So here people are condemned, not only for the sins of commission, but they're condemned for their failure to have done what they should be doing positively. Well, let's now go back to our text in Matthew chapter 7 and verse 12. And notice the very first word of Matthew 7 and 12, the word being therefore. The word therefore suggests that we need to be paying attention to what was spoken before. Well, what was spoken before? Well, again, there are three different opinions by scholars as to what we need to be paying attention to. Some scholars say we need to be paying attention to the verses that precede it, verses 7 through 11, which would mean that since God is gracious and God gives, finds, and opens for us, since he blesses us these ways, then we should be incredibly loving and caring toward others as God is. The second option is, some believe this is a summary and application statement of chapter 7, verses 1 through 11. And they not only take in consideration verses 7 through 11, but also we must take into consideration verses 1 through 6, which means if we treat others as if we want to be treated, we're never going to be harsh, we're never going to be mean, and we're not going to be unfairly judgmental of other people. And we'll never try to confront the sins of others without making sure we're going to clean up our lives first. And the third option, which is where I tend to believe or fall, is that verse 12 serves as a much larger purpose, being it is a summary statement of the body of the Sermon on the Mount, which starts in chapter 5 and verse 17 and goes through chapter 7 and verse 11. And then from chapter 7 and verse 13 to the end of the chapter, we have Christ's conclusion as chapter 5 and verses 1 through 16 is seen as an introduction. Whereas Jesus declares what it takes to be happy and what it takes for us to be influential people upon earth. And then Jesus starts the body of his lesson in chapter 5 and verse 17 after the introduction by saying, and notice this, don't think that I came to destroy the law or the prophets. I didn't come to destroy, but to fulfill. And what I want us to note from chapter 5 and verse 17 is this phrase, I did not come to destroy the law or the prophets. And now we go all the way to the conclusion of the body of this sermon in chapter 7 and verse 12, where Jesus concludes and says, for this, it's what? Is the law and the prophets. And did you notice when we read the section about the greatest commandment of Matthew chapter 22 and verse 49? There Jesus concluded the greatest commandment with this very phrase, for this is the law and the prophets. And even Paul, when he concluded his love one another section, found in Romans chapter 13 and verse 10, he concluded it by saying, love, therefore, is the fulfillment of the law.
So what is so important about this?

phrase, that bookends the main section of the Sermon on the Mount, that concludes the greatest commandment and concludes Paul's section on loving one another. Well, it's a technical phrase. And it was a technical phrase that was used in the first century, referencing the entire Old Testament scriptures. It was a phrase referencing, for example, the law, the books of Moses. And the term the prophets referenced the rest of the Old Testament. So when combined, Jesus is providing a summary or a thesis statement expressing all that the law requires. Or we can say it this way, expressing the true spirit behind the law. So Jesus is teaching us by this phrase that we too, as God's children today, can fulfill the spirit of God's old law, which, by the way, is the spirit behind the new law, which spirit is mentioned in Galatians chapter 5 and in verse 14 when Paul wrote, "For the whole law is fulfilled in one word, in this, you shall love your neighbor as yourself." Then Martin Luther said, and I quote, with these words, Jesus sums up these three chapters and ties them into a little bundle. Now, with that in mind, I want to ask a question, and that is, just who is supposed to keep the golden rule today? Who is supposed to obey it? And as we consider verse 12, again, it begins with the word therefore, which means look at what was spoken before. And just prior to it, in verses 7 through 11, again, Jesus was talking about spiritual blessings granted to the children of God. And that main blessing there is prayer. He is speaking about those who can call upon the Father in prayer and ask, seek and knock. And he's trying to convince us that when we do, we are heard by God. So if you have been baptized into Christ, and if you are walking in the newness of life, Romans chapter 6 and verse 4, then you are morally obligated to keep this command of Matthew chapter 7 and verse 12. So, Heath, are you saying that the lost are not required to keep this command? What I am saying is the lost can't keep this command. Matter of fact, there is no one upon this earth that can keep any of the commands of God in a way to glorify Him unless you are His child. Paul said it this way in Romans chapter 8. And in verse 7, because the mind of the flesh is hostile toward God, for it is not subject to God's law, neither indeed can it be. So Paul is clear here, stating that not only is the unbeliever wrong in refusing to submit to God, but even if the unbeliever wanted to obey God's laws, he can't keep them in a way that honors God unless he becomes a child. Now, an unbeliever may not steal. An unbeliever may not adulterate and may not kill. But they still have not obeyed God in a way pleasing to him. So an unbeliever can even choose, like Severus did, to make the golden rule your motto. And you can even go out and get vanity license plates and put Matthew 7 and verse 12 on top of them. But in the end, one has to come to Christ to obey this verse to the glory of God. But if you are a child of God, then the golden rule is not a suggestion, but the golden rule is emphatic. You must obey it in order to please God. You must accept this principle to conduct each and every relationship that you might have on earth, whether it's as a parent
or relationship you have with someone as a child, a sibling, a friend, a student, maybe a fellow passenger, maybe a spouse, perhaps an employee or an employer, whatever the relationship you might have with another person, whatsoever ye would that men should do to you, do you even so to them. For this is the fulfillment of the law and the prophets. And thus the golden rule is to become the standard by which all Christians are to respond to everyone in our lives. And though Jesus teaches us bits and pieces of that standard up to chapter 7 and verse 12 in the Sermon on the Mount, now he gives us in this one command, he gives us an all comprehensive plan in how we are to treat others. And I should say this, I'm going to say it, because of the mess that we live in today, that this command just takes it for granted that we know how to treat people according to the Lord. So therefore, and then notice the word do, depending what version you're using, the second in verse 12. It says, do you even so to them? So it is an imperative, a command. It's a rule sent from God. Again, not a suggestion. It's to be the standard of newness of life living. And then back up where he says, therefore all things whatsoever. The Greek here is plural. And it can be translated, and it is translated in some versions as everything. Meaning there is nothing righteous excluded from this imperative of do. Which means we are to think about this rule when we wake up in the morning. We are to be thinking about this rule when we go to bed at night. With every person we come in contact with every situation we may encounter, Jesus is asking you, are you treating this person the way that Jesus would treat them or you? So if Jesus was standing before you this morning and he asked you if you were committing to this rule, what would your answer be? Let's say there is a conflict in your marriage. Let's say it's not what it should be before God. Are you responding to your spouse the way your spouse, the way you would want them to respond to you if you knew that the roles are reversed? And let's say perhaps there's a conflict between you and a child. A conflict between you and a parent, a co-worker, and an employee. Are we responding to them like Jesus? Or let's say this. Maybe you're still all shook up about the events of the last election cycle. And you and your friends come across a group of people that don't hold your political views. You see, this rule applies for every relationship in our lives. Even when we come across what we may consider the most vile of sinners, it is the golden rule. And so we are motivated today as God's children to keep this law, not like Confucius taught, so that you will be treated good. That's selfish. We are to treat this law in such a way that we fulfill the spirit behind the law and the prophets. We are to thirdly keep this law in such a way in which our righteousness does indeed exceed that of the scribes and the Pharisees. And we want to keep this law today because we want to be like Jesus. And so when we mingle all this together, the golden rule becomes the governing principle
in all of our relationships and free from the mastery of selfishness. Those born again, we live for the sole purpose to bless others and to bless the Almighty God. And Jesus is clearly teaching that there's just no better way than this way on this planet that we live in today. And there's no better life than the Christian life to help you find the joy and the contentment and the happiness and the salvation that you can find. And you can find these things through living and serving God and living and serving others. You know, the golden rule is one of the reasons why it is great to be a Christian. And this one reason is why we want to welcome you this morning to come to Christ, so that you can be able to practice this rule in such a way that you can be pleasing to the Almighty God and to live for others upon this earth instead of living for self. And for that to happen, well, you need to believe that Jesus Christ is the Son of God. You need to be willing to repent of your sins, for except we do, we'll all likewise perish, Luke 13 and 3. We need to confess the name of Jesus before men and be baptized for the remission of our sins. And if you would like to do so this morning, we have an invitation song. And we'd like to invite you to come forward during this invitation song, and we will help you to have your sins washed away in the blood of the Lamb, so you can rise a new creature living for God and living for others. But for Christians, let us never forget this rule. When we're at the gas stations, when we're at McDonald's trying to check out and nothing's working right, when we're at school and problems are galore, when we're at work and everyone's going against us, the reality is this rule settles every point of contention that may come about in our lives today. And if you know you haven't been keeping it, if you know you haven't been living by it, well, ask, seek, and knock. And ask for the resolve and the strength to do it. Pray, help me, Lord. Pray that I want to love the way that you desire for me to love. Pray that I desire to treat everyone the way that Jesus treated all. And if you are here this morning, and perhaps you even need the prayers of the church more than personal prayers to help you put this application in your lives, we want to give you that opportunity as well. Let us remember, and let us take, and let us carry this rule with us every day. Whatever your need may be, please come as we together stand and sing.

Dear Father in heaven, thank you for this wonderful day that you've given us. Father, we thank you for the ability to come and worship in peace. We know that other countries and places don't have the ability to worship this way, and they have to hide because they face persecution, and if they were caught, sometimes they would be dead. Father, we're grateful for all of these things that you've given us and all these blessings. You've given us blessings like letting your son come and die on the cross and given us the ability to worship you in peace. And Father, we know that we can't repay you for all of these blessings, so we go into the world and we bring people to your word. And Father, we ask that we, as we leave today, that we come back at the next appointed time and that you keep us safe. And it's in your son's name we pray. Amen.

Saturn is probably the most recognizable planet in our solar system. With large, bright rings encircling it, it is the sixth planet from the Sun and the second largest gas giant, about twice as far from the Sun as its nearest neighbor, Jupiter. Saturn is an intriguing planet. With its size, its wide rings, and its diversity of moons. While all of the gas giant planets have ring systems, Saturn's is by far the most prominent. Once thought to be a solid structure, the rings of Saturn are actually composed of billions of small objects. The size of the particles varies greatly, from tiny clumps of ice to boulders larger than an automobile. Since the rings are a collection of individual objects, each particle, clump, or boulder is following its own gravitationally bound orbit around Saturn. Now, the large-scale structure of the rings we see has been divided into seven ring groups with various gaps observed between them. There are three prominent rings, A, B, and C. And there's four fainter rings, D, E, F, and G. The rings were given these letter designations in the order of their discovery. As a matter of the dark gap seen between A and B, it's named the Cassini division after its discoverer. It measures 2,920 miles wide, which is just about wide enough for the planet Mercury to orbit inside that gap. So you can see just how enormous Saturn's ring system is. Its full width extends approximately 350,000 miles across. Yet this massive collection of billions of particles spanning hundreds of thousands of miles across is so balanced by the laws of gravity that its thickness is less than half a mile. This razor-thin geometry, at least on the scale of Saturn, induces a seeming optical illusion every 15 years or so when Saturn's rings disappear. This is known as a ring plane crossing, and the ring orientation becomes edge-on so that you are looking exactly along the ring's plane. Through history, the times of Saturn's ring plane crossing from Earth's vantage point have been periods of great discovery. You see, with the beautiful and stunningly bright rings out of view, Saturn's system of moons can be probed with greater effectiveness. Prior to the era of satellite missions, numerous of Saturn's moons were found during these periods. And Saturn has lots of moons, in the neighborhood of over 60. Of these moons, Titan is the largest. And it's the second largest moon in the entire solar system, larger than the planet Mercury. Interestingly, Titan is the only known moon in our whole solar system to have a dense atmosphere. Even though it is large and has been observed for a very long time, very little was known about this moon. That is, until the Cassini satellite arrived in its orbit in 2004. It began its long mission orbiting around Saturn, and one of Cassini's primary missions was to study the moon Titan. The satellite released a separate probe named the Huygens probe, which entered into the atmosphere of Titan and descended to the surface. This probe gave astronomers a way to study the amazing features of Titan. And Titan turned out to be an extreme world, where its surface has been shaped by rivers and lakes of liquid ethane and methane. Saturn is an excellent example of the magnificent beauty and order in the cosmos. As one of the most recognizable planets in the solar system, Saturn and its ordered system of rings and moons reflects the design given by the great designer. Everything God created is meant to reflect His glory, and Saturn is no exception. As it says in Psalm 66, "Come and see the works of God."

0: If you're like me, you like hearing God's word. It's important for us to be like the men of Psalms chapter 1 and meditate upon the word of God day and night. That's why I want to tell you about a great monthly publication, the Gospel Journal. 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
1: You have questions? The Bible has answers. This program, overseen by the Phillips Street Church of Christ, is dedicated to answering your questions with God's Word. 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And now, here is your moderator.
2: Hello, everyone. My name is Mike McDaniel, and I'm the preacher for the Central Church of Christ in Caruthersville, Missouri. We're glad you're watching A Bible Answer today. This program is dedicated to answer your questions from the Word of God, and we've got three gospel preachers with us to do just that. We'll have them introduce themselves to you once again.
3: Hello, my name is Rick Noll, and I'm with the Oak Ridge Church of Christ and preacher there in Obion, Tennessee.
4: Hello, I'm Serge Shoemaker, minister for the Glendale Church of Christ in New Bern, Tennessee.
5: I'm Corey Sawyers, and I work with the Bear Valley Bible Institute and the Bear Valley Church of Christ in Denver, Colorado.
2: We're glad to have these brethren with us today, and we're glad for so many people to send in their questions. At the halfway point of our program today, we're going to show our contact information, and we would very much appreciate you sending us your questions that we might answer them on a future program. Our first question today goes to Brother Sawyers, and it's a very good one. How can I derive the most from studying the Bible, Brother Sawyers?
5: Well, I'll tell you, I was very excited to get this question because generally speaking, we do a good job of telling people that they need to study the Bible, but we don't always do a very good job of telling them how to study the Bible. And it's very important for us to do that and think about the how to study the Bible class and seminar is one of my favorite things to teach. And so I'm really excited to talk about this material because it always helps me every time that I try to help someone else with it as well. You know, there's no way that honors God anymore than with a thorough examination of His Word and accepting it as His Word. So we have to begin by having the right attitude, that we have an open mind, that we're desiring to know God, that we're desiring to know Jesus, that we're desiring to have faith, and that we're desiring to know what God says and not what we think He should have said, because there's lots of people that have gone into it without those proper attitudes, that have studied the Bible a lot, but have not gotten what they needed to have gotten out of God's Word. Understand first and foremost that God wants us to understand His Word. There are a number of passages, Ephesians 5:17, 1 Timothy 2, verse 4, 2 Peter 3, verse 18, lots of other passages that talk about how that God wants us to grow in knowledge of His Word, that He wants us to understand His Word, and that He expects us to understand His Word. But it does take W-O-R-K work. We've got to work at it. And so, real quickly, I'll just give you four tips on Bible study that will help you hopefully get some more out of your Bible study. First of all, learn to think of the Bible in terms of entire books. We oftentimes will skip around as we study and kind of dive bomb into verses without looking at the context. So begin to think of it in looking in terms of entire books or entire letters. If you can, sit down and read those books in their entirety in one setting or maybe two or three settings if it's an especially long book. Try to identify some things as you're going through that particular book, but use the Bible text only. Now, we're convinced that if we were stranded on an island with nothing but a Bible that floated up to us, that we could understand exactly what God wants us to do. So there may be some interesting facts we find in other materials, but just stick with what God's Word says. Number two, learn the importance of words. Each and every word is inspired by God, and as you you go through reading an entire book or letter, have a notepad beside you, and notice the words that he is repeating. Number three, discover the purpose of a book using what I call the four P's. Number one, those predominant words, the terms and ideas and words that he's repeating, he's doing so to drive home a point. If you look at the book of Psalms, for example, Lord is mentioned over 800 times. God is mentioned over 500 times. There are five different Hebrew words for praise that are used over 500 times. So the book of Psalms is all about the psalmist praising God no matter what his situation is. So predominant words. Number two, look for those prayers. Whatever a writer is praying about is what's on his heart and what's on his mind, and it's what he's going to be writing about. So for an example of that is in Ephesians chapter 1. Verses 15 through 19, as Paul begins that letter, he tells him what he's praying about, and it's the things that he's going to write about in that letter. Number three, be looking for purpose statements. There are a number of times in God's Word that he just tells us, this is what I'm writing this book about. For example, in John chapter 20 and verse 30 through 31, he says that the reason I'm writing these signs that he recorded in the book of John is so that you would believe that Jesus is the Christ or the Messiah, and that by believing in him, you could have eternal life. He just tells us what he's writing it about, so look for those. And then the fourth P is petition verbs. That's a unique type of Greek verb. In our English translations, they usually are rendered as beseech or beg or implore or something like that. When we want to highlight something, we might bold it or underline it or italicize it. This is the way the Greeks did that. And so you look at a book like Romans in chapter 12 and verse 1, he says, I beseech you or I beg you therefore, brethren, and the tone of the entire letter changes from that point on. And then after you've gone through and figured out the purpose of a book, as you're studying number four, I would suggest that you make personal application. If we're only using the Bible as a textbook, then we are totally missing the point of what it says. As we're studying a passage, we need to be asking ourselves the question, what does this mean for my life, for my marriage, for my home, for my walk with Christ? How is it going to affect me, and how is it going to draw me closer to the Lord? So as you're studying God's Word, try to apply some of these simple principles, and hopefully you can get some more out of your Bible study. I appreciate the good question because it's an important topic of our studying God's Word.
2: Thank you. Enjoyed that. Brother Noel, was it the case that Jesus did not want the demons to confess their belief in him because they would be saved if they did? Brother Noel.
3: Well, the short answer is no. The demons could not be redeemed. They could not be corrected to be saved at all because they'd already passed from this life. These demons were forbidden from speaking as to who Christ was because they would be giving some credence to their abilities, and Jesus did not want them to give an alliance to them or to give them any form of backing that they were indeed something for him to be proud of. In Luke chapter 4, we're told there that the demons would declare who Christ was, and thus they would taunt Jesus until he would command them from those who they possessed. The scribes, they came down and they accused Jesus of casting out demons by Beelzebub, the prince of devils, in Mark chapter 3. In fact, in that 22nd through 27th verse there, Mark chapter 3, the scribes, as they came down, they accused these things. He called them unto him and said unto them in parables, how can Satan cast out Satan? And so Jesus was making the case that there's no reason for them to think that Satan would cast out Satan, because then Satan's fighting against himself. And he said, if a kingdom is divided against itself, that kingdom cannot stand. And so Satan would be fighting against Satan. The kingdom would not be able to stand, talking about the kingdom of Satan, because they would be destroying itself from within. If a house is divided against itself, that house cannot stand. If Satan rise up against himself and be divided, he cannot stand, but hath an end. No man can enter into a strong man's house and spoil his goods, except he will first bind the strong man, then will he spoil his house. In this case, the strong man would have been Satan. Jesus would have been the one that would come into that house, and that he would clean the house, and he would destroy him and cause that demon to come out. He was able to overpower Satan because Satan just simply did not have that power over him. what I think one needs to understand is that demons who now possess folks back in that day and time, that Jesus refused to change when they first had an opportunity with living to get their lives straight. But when they pass, there's no coming back from that. Once you pass, your eternal destiny is sealed. There's no change from that. When the Apostle Paul was in his ministry, we read in Acts chapter 16 that the apostle suffered much the same thing when the woman that was possessed of a demon went around and declaring of Paul being a minister and how that Paul was a man that was going to be able to bring salvation. And she did much the same thing. And, of course, the recognition to give Satan that credence or give Satan some credit as to who he was. They all knew who Jesus was. There was no mystery there. In the Mount of Temptation, Matthew chapter 4, the same thing held true there. The tempter came to Jesus and tried to get him to turn the stones to bread. Why? Well, if thou be the Son of God, prove it. Jesus had nothing to prove. Jesus was always able to stand against the evil ones and against those scribes, against all those who would try to misalign him, try to say things against him. Paul, if he reasoned with the demons and allowed them to carry on and do those things, again, it would give them credence as to who they were, that they would be able to spread the same thing as Jesus did. But we know that the demons weren't in the business to encourage Christ, but to discourage and try to undermine his faith and his teaching. The course that was pursued by Paul and by Christ both was to rebuke these demons, to let those demons know that they need to come out, that they were not going to be able to have that influential power, that they were not going to be able to uphold those things. The first thing that they had to do is permit that there was an alliance between them, and that just could not be the case. The second was a supposed alliance would have caused all good repute of Jesus and the apostles to reflect upon the demons, and all evil repute of demons to reflect upon them. Is an ingenious effort for the devil to ally himself with Christ. And the difference between Jesus and those demons were daylight and dark. They had nothing in common, and they were opposed to each other. And let's just carry this out. What would have happened if Jesus had not rebuked those demons and cast them out? What would have happened if Paul would not have rebuked that demon that possessed that woman in Acts chapter 10? Well, what we find out that if Christ had done that, they would have given that credence to the demons who would be telling the truth, but then that would also allow them to teach things that were not the truth, but because they were with Christ, would indicate or at least give them some ability to be able to be credited with, well, I'm with Christ and here's something else you need to learn. It could be completely opposite. And so they were nothing but wolves in sheep's clothing. And so that's the reason why Jesus would rebuke them, and Paul and the apostles likewise would do that very thing. They did not want them to sanction Christ in any form or fashion. Thank you for the question.
2: 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Back to our questions today, and now to Brother Shoemaker. We have this question: how did Enoch walk with God? Brother Shoemaker.
4: Enoch's life is described in just four verses, Genesis chapter 5, verses 21 through 24. Yet twice in those four verses, verse 22 and again in verse 24, we are told that Enoch walked with God. And this is an incredible statement, but what exactly is meant by it? It does not appear to refer to literal walking. That is, God did not physically manifest himself and walk aside Enoch. Rather, it's a symbolic walking that's being described. And as we think about that, there are two things that I want to focus on. First is the idea that the term walk is often used in the Bible to refer to a person's matter of conduct, how they live their lives. Paul encouraged the Ephesians in Ephesians 5 and verse 15 to look carefully how ye walk, not as unwise, but as wise. He's talking there about pay attention to how you live your life. Show yourself to be a wise person, not an unwise person. So when we talk about Enoch walking with God, we're not talking about his physical gait, but instead we're talking about his manner of conduct. The second key is to consider here that Enoch walked with God. The prophet Amos asked a rhetorical question in Amos 3 and verse 3, "Shall two walk together except they have agreed?" So the idea of Enoch walking with God, it means that his conduct was in keeping with the principles, the commandments, and with the will of God. Enoch was an upstanding, a moral man, and as such he enjoyed close fellowship with God, like two people who were friendly walking along together. This understanding is confirmed by other places where similar statements are made. Genesis 6 and verse 9 tells us that Noah was a righteous man and perfect in his generations. Noah walked with God. Now keep in mind that Noah lived at a time where every imagination of the thoughts of man's heart was only evil continually, according to Genesis 6 and verse 5. Noah was living a righteous life, and so he walked with God. Later, the nation of Israel was enjoined to walk with God through obedience to his laws. God, through Moses, promised, "Jehovah will establish thee for a holy people unto himself, as he has sworn unto thee, if thou shalt keep the commandments of Jehovah thy God and walk in his ways." Deuteronomy 28 and verse 9. Now, it's important for us also to note how Enoch's righteous walk, his great faithfulness, was rewarded. Genesis 5, verse 24 tells us that Enoch walked with God, and he was not, for God took him. The Hebrews writer explains this unique phrase by saying, "By faith, Enoch was translated that he should not see death. And he was not found because God translated him," Hebrews 11 and verse 5. That is, as a reward for his faithful life, Enoch was spared from physical death, but was instead translated directly into paradise. And as such, Enoch serves as an example and as a type of the salvation that's offered to all people. Now, I'm not talking about an escape from physical death. That is, we can walk with God today, and yet physically we will still die. But rather, we are promised an escape from the second death of hell. Jesus promised in Revelation 2 and verse 11, "He that overcometh shall not be hurt of the second death." But again, this is dependent upon how we walk, just like it was for Enoch. Enoch walked with God and was spared physical death. We can walk with God and be spared the second death. Paul encourages us in Ephesians 5 and verse 8 to walk as children of light. And John would write in 1 John 1 and verse 7 that if we walk in the light as he is in the light, we have fellowship one with another, and the blood of Jesus his Son cleanses us from all sins. For all intents and purposes, walking in the light is equivalent to walking with God. Enoch walked with God by virtue of the life that he lived. He kept himself from wickedness, he followed after the commands of God, and as a result, God spared him from physical death. From the example of Enoch, we therefore learn that we too can be delivered if we walk with God. I thank you for asking this good question.
2: Thank you. Now to Brother Sawyers. 2 Peter 1, 20 and 21 says that the Scriptures are not of any private interpretation. Yes, don't we have to interpret them? Brother Sawyers.
5: Verse 20 says, knowing this first, that no prophecy of Scripture is of private interpretation. He says this is something that's of primary importance. It's something that we need to talk about, and that's because in verse 19, he had just got through talking about prophecy, and he says, no prophecy, no message is of one's own interpretation. Now, the Greek idea here, the Greek word here, carries the idea of explaining something, and what he's been doing is explaining Jesus with the prophecies that we have in the Hebrew Scriptures. So, what he's saying is it's not a matter of a cleverly drawn up tale that they've come up with, as some may have been accusing the apostles of doing, that they have been misapplying the Scriptures of the Old Testament to teach Jesus. He's saying that this isn't something that we came up with, but rather it was something that God has given us. You know, Jeremiah 23 verse 16, Ezekiel chapter 13 verses 2 through 3 are just a couple of examples where it talks about false prophets who were just making up what they were teaching. Peter here saying true teachers, true prophets do not do that. God reveals it to them. So in this context, what he's talking about is not so much what we're doing with Scripture, but where does Scripture come from? You go back to chapter 1 and verse 16 of 2 Peter, and it says, for we did not follow cunningly devised fables when we made known unto you the power and coming of our Lord Jesus Christ, but we were eyewitnesses of his majesty. That's the same thing that Paul said in Ephesians chapter 3 and verse 4, that the things I'm writing to you was revealed to me by God. Verse 21 says, for no prophecy ever came by the will of man, but man spake from God, being moved by the Holy Spirit. In other words, no prophecy ever began with, I think I'm going to write me a prophecy. It all began with God. They were moved. Now, what's interesting is that Greek word that's translated move there is the same word used in Acts chapter 27, verses 15 and 17, when it's talking about the ship being blown by the wind. And what a great visual that represents for us today, because the Greek word for spirit can also be translated wind or breath. What Peter is saying is that the Holy Spirit filled their sail and they wrote. And when you marry that with 2 Timothy 3:16, you get a pretty clear indication of what's going on when Scripture was being given. He says it's from God. Their message originates with God. It's not from man's will. Now, don't let the chapter break throw you, because in 2 Peter chapter 2, immediately following this, he's going to talk about those false teachers and what caused them to teach and preach the things that they were doing. What Peter says the apostles and the prophets, or the true prophets, were teaching was not man's will. It was not man's interpretation. It was God's will. And that's a message that you and I should both pay attention to, because 1 John 1 says God is light. He's the only one that can light our paths, but only if we're sticking to what His Word says and not what man says. That's why this question is so important and why we need to pay close attention to what the Bible's answer for it is. Thank you for that.
2: Thank you, Brother Sawyers. To Brother Noel, in Hebrews 5 and verse 12, what is the milk and meat of Scripture? Brother Noel.
3: Okay, I'd like to begin by reading that 12th verse of Hebrews chapter 5. For when for the time ye ought to be teachers, ye have need that one teach you again, which be the first principles of the oracles of God, and are become such as have need of milk, and not of strong meat. First of all, the milk of this passage would be some of the simplest truths of the first principles of faith, etc. The things that would help you learn that you are guilty of sin. Those things that would help you realize that there is salvation, the simple plan of salvation and what one must do to become a Christian to begin with, and then the growing from that. The strong meat would be some of the weightier matters of the law, some of the weightier things that need to be divulged to you to help you grow stronger, especially to grow into being a more mature Christian. The writer of the book of Hebrews was discussing our Savior early on in that passage. And he talked about the fact that he had more to teach them. And in verse 11, he points out, of whom we have many things to say and hard to be uttered, seeing you're dull of hearing. And so then verse 12 comes with the milk and the strong meat. He tells them this so that they would understand that there's a growing process that needs to go on as far as a Christian is concerned. Once we become Christians, we can't just simply abandon ship. We can't just simply sit idly by. our work has just begun. We've just begun to be a Christian. We need to grow on into maturity, to be able to learn these truths, so that in turn we can pass that information along to others as well. I recall in the book of Acts chapter 8, after the great persecution that was going on in Jerusalem, that the saints were scattered abroad everywhere, and we're told that they went everywhere preaching the gospel. And that's exactly what we need today, is to get that word out so that people can know and understand the very nature of God, what God expects us to do. We know that the scriptures here tells us that we need to be skillful in that word in this particular context. And the writer of Hebrews was trying to drive home that point, that in verse 1 of chapter 6, that we are to leave the principles of the doctrine of Christ, let us go on unto perfection. And he doesn't mean sinless perfection here. He's talking about growing up, being a mature Christian, that we are to be stronger day by day so we can impart that information on to others. I also realize that sometimes we have those that do not know and do not understand just the ramifications of what's going on. And God, we need to realize, gives us opportunity after opportunity to further that cause, to teach others of God's goodness and mercy. And that is the reason, I believe, that the Apostle Paul, when he wrote to Timothy in 2 Timothy chapter 2 and verse 15, I want you to listen carefully what he tells us here. He says, study to show thyself approved unto God, a workman, not just somebody sitting idly by, not just somebody listening to words, but a workman that needeth not be ashamed, rightly dividing the word of truth. He expects us to properly handle his word. He expects us to study that word. He expects us to learn that word and to carry it out in our everyday life. So many things could be averted if people would just adhere to that truth, if they would just do that very thing to grow thereby. And I hope this answers your question and encourages you to study a little bit more. And thank you for that question.
2: Thank you, Brother Noel. And then we have, to Brother Shoemaker, this question: did Jesus ever claim to be God? Brother Shoemaker.
4: Certainly he did, and it's important for us to give full weight to those claims. Jesus claimed the authority of God. In Mark chapter 2, a palsied man was brought to Jesus for healing, and he said, "Thy sins are forgiven," in verse 5. This prompted many of the scribes to become indignant, saying, "He blasphemeth. Who can forgive sins but one, even God?" Verse 7. Now, Jesus did not dispute the logic of their argument. Instead, he gave proof that he also had the authority to forgive sins by healing that man's palsy. By accepting worship, Jesus made a similar claim. There's at least three times in the scriptures that we read of the adult Jesus accepting worship. Matthew 4 and verse 10, Matthew 14 and verse 33, Matthew 8 verse 2, Matthew 14 and verse 33, and John 20 and verse 28. But the clearest piece of evidence we could cite of this, and the one that we're really going to focus on, is the statement that Jesus made in John chapter 10 and verse 30, "I and the Father am one." Now, it's important to note, on that occasion, the Jews sought to stone him, according to verse 33, for blasphemy, because that thou, being a man, makest thyself God. I think it's telling that in the face of the prospect of death, Jesus did not backtrack from his claim. He didn't try and say, "Wait a second, you misunderstood me. I misspoke. Let me rephrase that." But instead, he actually essentially doubled down on his claim. John 10 and verse 38, "Understand that the Father is in me and I in the Father." And Jesus made many such claims, and he backed up those claims with evidence. Thank you for asking this important question.
2: We extend our thanks to each of these brethren today for doing such a good job in answering your questions. And if you have a Bible question, we hope that you will send it in, and we will seek to answer that on a future program of A Bible Answer. In just a moment, you're going to see a list of 40 different congregations which financially support this program. We're so thankful for their support by allowing us to bring this program to you. We're glad that you watched today, and remember, for your Bible questions, there's always a Bible answer.
1: We would love to hear from you, our viewers. If you have questions for A Bible Answer, or if you'd like any of the material offered on this program, please contact us at the address on the screen. We appreciate all of our supporters, and we encourage you to worship with the Faithful Church of Christ in your area.

0: That's a great comfort to know that God will supply us with the things that we need, and to trust Him, to learn to trust Him,
1: right,
0: and to recognize, you know, I can just hear Jesus saying this to the people of His day, and there are so many people today whose lives are filled with worry and anxiety, and quite frankly, they can't enjoy life, BJ, because they're so wrapped up in concern for what's going on.
1: In Philippians 4:19, but my God shall supply all your need according to His riches and glory by Christ Jesus. We have things supplied for us, and we sometimes don't realize how truly beneficial it is to serve God here and hereafter. And it reminds me of riches that can't be taxed. I'm

0: Basically, everything that we talk about are questions. I mean, that's the entire purpose of when we get together, right?
1: True.
0: And so the interesting thing is I don't hear a lot of stuff at times in the church being talked about questions in general. You know, there are times where they're talked about, but not really a whole lot. And there are a lot of issues that come up in Bible classes, I think, with questions. I love to preach because no one gets to talk but me. And that sounds so conceited, but what I mean by that is I don't have to worry about someone coming out of left field with something that has nothing to do with what I'm talking about. And the people mean well. I'm not saying they don't, but a lot of times I've been in classes before, and I've got a good friend of mine who will apologize before he's about to ask something. And I know it means it's not going to be anything to do with what we're talking about. And so, you know, we've got questions about questions, but I think sometimes we've got problems with people trying to trip up a teacher they don't like. And this can happen with preachers, too, because typically speaking, the preachers also teach the class on Sunday mornings and Wednesday night.
1: Yeah.
0: And there might be a member who the preacher has preached on a sermon, and he's not really appreciative of the approach the preacher took or the stance that he took. And so he says, you know what? I'm going to show him in the only way I know how, and I'm going to try to ensnare him and trip him up in class. So what would you do if someone is trying to entrap a teacher with their questions?
1: An interesting thing, when I first began to preach, and one of the elders that was there, he was a mentor to me, he's the one that baptized me into Christ, he helped me in first learning how to preach and how to teach class. And one of the things that I remember that he did, it kind of drove some of the other members kind of crazy, and I'll explain that in a minute, but he would ask me questions that he knew that maybe I was not quite ready for. I was a very green, I'd not even been off to school or anything, you know, so I'm just learning on the fly. And we had been studying, and so sometimes we would talk about things, but he would talk about, or he would bring up in class a particular thing, and somebody after class would go, you know, does he not like you? What's wrong? You know, kind of, you know. So they thought it was a certain thing. I knew that he was trying to help me. He would ask a question. Maybe I didn't necessarily know how to answer, but he would help me answer it in the class. And he said, I'll never take you down a road that I can't bring you back, you know, but, that kind of thing, you know. But I know that other people perceive that to be he was being mean-spirited, or maybe he was trying to trap me in some way. And so I know that people can do that. That was a great learning tool for me, and it truly helped me. And I always had to kind of go to his defense. No, he's, you know, he loves me. He's a father to me, you know, in that way, you know, and he's helped me a lot. But at the same time, I've also been teaching where people have, I've been the brunt of their entrapment, you know, tried to say something to trip me up in some way, or, you know, to get me to, you know, change what I was teaching or say something off, you know, or something like that, maybe the way that they ask the question. But usually you can tell when that's coming, and certainly we need to be mindful of that. And how do we handle that would probably be another good question on that. And I would say that, you know, when you have that taking place in class, number one, you have to remember you're still leading that class.
0: Right.
1: And you don't have to answer every question that's asked in a class. And especially when it's off topic, when it's off kilter, when the motive of asking the question is not at all pure, but it's you can tell that they're trying to trap you. I think of Jesus, you know, the Jewish leaders trying to entrap him, you know, trying to catch him in something that they could use against him. And so that's the idea, you know. And so, again, you don't have to answer every question, but if you do, answer it in a way so that you can put a stop to that kind of practice, you know, because you're leading the class. You are the leader in that class. That's why you're there.
0: Yeah.
1: And so we have to be mindful of that as well. And I would say also, you still want to do so in a you don't want to be rude.
0: Right.
1: You don't want to go down the same road that they're going down. But you want to obviously set the stage to try to put an end to some of that foolishness in a class.
0: Right. One thing I've started saying in classes is, and I do it when I get off track too, and it's kind of a subtle way that I think people have realized, and it helps because it's a nice, lighthearted way to say it, but I'll say, well, there's the rabbit. I've killed him. Now let's move on.
1: Yeah,
0: and so it just kind of lets people know we kind of got off track. We went rabbit hunting, but the rabbit's dead.

0: Now and we can get back to what we were talking about. And I've also at times said to some of the members, when a question like that's asked from a good-hearted nature, you know, they ask a question and we're not talking about that. And I remember one day I came there and I was studying about something, and it had nothing to do with Revelation, but there were questions about Revelation being asked. And I finally said, well, I came here today to talk about this, and we're really not talking about that. And so I'm not opposed to studying that at another time, but
1: right.
0: I have not studied that recently to where I could confidently give you an answer.
1: Yeah.
0: And like you said, it would be a good question to say, well, how do we handle that? One of the easiest ways to handle it is, you know what, let me study on that and get back to you.
1: Absolutely.
0: And you kind of put it back to that individual that says, hey, you didn't really get me, because I'm going to be the bigger man and be more humble enough to say, I don't know enough to answer that. And that's the thing, is we have to have that humility, because when I first started preaching, I had this idea that I had to answer every question. And my coworker finally sat me down one day and says, you don't have to answer everything when it's asked. You can say, let me study on it further, because what I was doing was I was answering things, and sure, I was giving the right answer, but I wasn't giving the proof that it was the right answer.
1: Yeah.
0: And so I finally got to a point now where it's just, you know what, I'm not quite sure. It's been a while. Let me kind of freshen up on it, and we can come back, and I'll give you an answer next week. But you have to remember to come back next week and give the answer.
1: Yeah.
0: Otherwise, people are going to say, yeah, when he says that, what he means is, I'm never going to get to that. So you just kind of forget it for a while.
1: Yeah.
0: But you mentioned that the Jewish leaders tried to entangle Jesus, and that's exactly what Matthew 22:15 says.
1: Mm.
0: That the Pharisees went and plotted how they might entangle him in his talk.
1: Yeah.
0: How can we trip Jesus up? And so they go to before Jesus, then they send their disciples with the Herodians saying, teacher, we know that you're true, and you teach the way of God in truth, and you don't care about anyone, for you don't regard the person of men. So tell us, what do you think? Should we pay taxes or not? And Jesus is there, and in their mind, they're thinking, we'll get him.
1: Yeah.
0: We got him. And Jesus simply looks at them and says, why are you testing me, you hypocrites? I think that's an answer that I couldn't necessarily give in a Bible class.
1: Probably
0: but
1: not.
0: Jesus is able to sit there and say, what are you testing me for, you hypocrite?
1: Yeah.
0: You know, whose inscription's on it? Who's on there? Oh, well, that's Caesar. Okay, well, then you give to Caesar what's Caesar's, and you give to God what's God's.
1: Yeah.
0: And what he did there is he answered it in the way that they thought he would answer it, but in a way that wasn't controversial. He was saying, well, if it's Caesar's, you give it to Caesar. But ultimately, that money is not just Caesar's.
1: Yeah.
0: It's also God's. And so he says, you know, you give to Caesar what's Caesar's, you give to God what's God's. And when they heard the words, they marveled at what he said, because they're like, man, we didn't actually get to entrap him like we thought we could.
1: Right.
0: And we have people today that they will do everything they can to try to ensnare people with the way that they talk. And they want to videotape it. Recently, I was out at a door knocking, and there were these people who were preaching on the street, and they were videotaping it. And so I was asking one of the people that was with that group some questions. I said, well, ask the preacher. I said, no, you guys are videotaping it, and I'm just not going to get on video asking. I'd love to have a private study with y'all, but I know how that works. I know you can take things and twist it around and make it sound like I said something I didn't say. And so, you know, you kind of avoid those times where you could be entrapped. But in a Bible class, you don't have that luxury.
1: Right.
0: And so you kind of have to sit there and say, okay, the best way to do this is to do unto others as we would have it done to us. And so if I sit in a class and someone is teaching, and we've had this experience too probably in our ministry, where someone's teaching and it's like, I don't know if I'd take that approach. Well, how do I treat them? Do I try to entrap them with questions and try to trip them up? Or do I simply ask questions in a way that maybe would spark questions and discussion, but wouldn't be a, well, I showed him. I really got him, and that he'll never do that again. And that's just it. You're not going to be able to get people to trip up. And if you do, what have you really said about yourself?
1: Yeah.
0: That, oh, I got the preacher on a subject he hasn't been studying. You know, man, I really showed him. Well, then the preacher, if he's worth his salt, is going to study on that subject and come back and say, by the way, here's a more concise answer to what I was saying last week.
1: Yeah, and I would add to that as well, you know, you made the statement, you know, well, I don't know, I'd like to freshen up, you know, on that and study that a little bit and come back to that. And I would add the closed part of that question, and you wouldn't mind if we waited until then, would you?
0: Right.
1: And so that does put it back on them, and they have to, okay, well, that'll be okay. But what you've done is you've put them back at bay,
0: right,
1: so to speak,
0: right,
1: and caused them, you know, they know that you know exactly what they're trying to do.
0: Right.
1: And probably other people have picked up on it as well. But there's nothing wrong with saying, I don't know, and
0: right,
1: I'll study, and I'll come back. There's nothing wrong with that. Sometimes we think when we're teaching class, we have to know all the things.
0: Right.
1: And we just don't.
0: Right.
1: That's not the case. You know, that's so we have to be mindful of that. But yes, people can try to trip us up and do that, but we can put a stop to that in a class.
0: Yeah, and we don't even know all the answers to the class that we've been studying a lot of.
1: Sure.
0: I mean, you know, we're studying grace at this moment at Somerville, and, you know, someone could easily ask me a question about grace, and I could go, you know what, I'm not 100% sure. Let me go back and check that a little bit. Let me be a fact checker, as we've talked about before, and let me make sure before I tell you something that it's accurate.
1: Right.
0: Because more damage is done by saying what you don't know than saying, I don't know.
1: Absolutely.
0: And that's the thing that we have to remember. And so, should we try to entrap teachers in our questions? No.
1: Mm.
0: I mean, the fact of the matter is people who do this wouldn't want it done to them.
1: Right.
0: And that's the hard part is, no matter what happens, the preacher or the Bible class teacher still has to be a Christian, even if someone has mistreated him. Because if the preacher is put on the spot, and then the next quarter of that person's teaching, the preacher can't sit there and go, now's my chance.
1: Right.
0: I finally get an opportunity to get this guy back. No, we still have to be Christ-like.
1: Yeah.
0: And that's the thing. Entrap people? No, that's not Christ-like. But then there's this other part of Bible classes that happens a lot with debates. A lot of Bible classes turn into debates at times, it seems. And if a controversial subject is being taught, and let's say, for instance, there have been congregations that have been teetering towards a certain aspect of liberalism or a certain aspect of unfaithfulness to God. They haven't preached the whole council. And maybe an eldership says, you know what? We want to correct that. So we're going to hire someone that we know will preach the truth. We're going to bring him in. And he gets out and he's spent the time getting up the relationship with the congregation. He doesn't come in preaching hellfire and brimstone. But he finally says, okay, I've been here a couple years. It's time to talk about some subjects that are difficult to hear.
1: Right.
0: And he gets into a Bible class setting. He starts talking about it, and all of a sudden he's met with a bunch of debates and questions that are intended to start debates.
1: Yeah.
0: Well, I know you said this is the case. And for instance, a really good example of this is with baptism. Well, what about the thief on the cross? You're automatically trying to incite a debate of, do you really think the thief on the cross was saved? Well, he wasn't baptized. And the question is asked in such a way as, let me get you to debate me on this, because I think I'm right and I think you're wrong. So what would you do if someone is asking a question that seems to be starting a public debate in class?
1: There again, if I'm teaching, or even if I'm just in the class and sitting there, sometimes as the preacher, I'm not always teaching
0: right.
1: class, which is kind of nice little break.
0: Right.
1: And I've seen that come up where someone is either entrapped, trying to be entrapped, or a debate started up, and I'm going to help the very best that I can to kind of bail the teacher out,
0: mm-hmm.
1: if they seemingly need it. Now, they may
0: right.
1: handle the situation and be fine. I may not have to say a word
0: right.
1: to do it. But I'm also going to show my support and back them up, you know, maybe with a couple of statements. Whatever I can do to help kind of pacify, if you will,
0: mm-hmm.
1: that debative attitude.
0: Right.
1: The public class, Bible class setting is rarely the best place for a debate. Now, it's good for discussion, and it's good for the teacher who has studied the material, who knows the material best, to present the material
0: right.
1: and ask questions that will engage us in learning and drawing us into how that material was attained and how they were, you know, how we can understand that best. And then the application comes a little bit later, and that's where a lot of discussion obviously comes in, is in the application phase of a class.
0: Right.
1: But the public Bible class is not the best place for a debate. There may come a time when, you know, we have to stand for the truth. You know, something is absolutely blatant, and you can see that there's a push for a certain thing, and
0: right.
1: so something has to be said. You know, and there's times for that. But most of the time, you know, it's we can ask for clarification.
0: Mm-hmm.
1: We can, and I think that's okay.
0: Right.
1: You know, now if I am teaching class and someone wants to debate, wants to throw up things like that, there again, I'm going to probably mostly stick to kind of what I've put together, because that's the logical way that, number one, I've understood it,
0: mm-hmm.
1: and have planned to present it. And there again, if somebody brings up, if I'm doing class on baptism and I'm just introducing the material to begin with, and we're not there where we can talk about some of the other questions that might come up. Well, what about the thief on the cross? Or what about this? Or what about that? And somebody wants to bring that up. Well, you know, sometimes what happens, you're teaching class, and, you know, I've had this happen, I don't know how many times, always have somebody, you know, that you're in your introductory statements, and there's a hand that comes up.
0: Right.
1: You're like, I'm not there yet, man. Give me a minute.
0: Right.
1: You know,
0: let me
1: present some material, right. And then we'll get into it. You know,
0: well, the truth of the matter is, you know, 9 times out of 10, if people would let us finish, we're probably going to answer the question they're going to ask.
1: Sure.
0: You know, we probably have already thought that through, because that's our job, is to sit there and say, okay, yeah. I'm going to preach on salvation. What is every question that could possibly ask on salvation, and make sure I have some type of understanding on it? And so, you know, that's like you said, let me get through just a little bit here, and you might even have your question answered.
1: Right. But let me be able to present it in a logical way.
0: Right.
1: So that we get 1 + 1 + 1, you know, and now we can add it all up and see what it equals, you know, when we're going through, you know, that particular study. And so there again, it's a matter of kind of setting the stage. And, you know, we don't always have the luxury, if you go visit somewhere, you don't have the luxury to know always how a class is conducted and who the troublemaker is in the class. There's always seems to be a troublemaker somewhere in there, you know. Hopefully that's not the case. Maybe it's not in most places, but occasionally that's the case, where you have somebody that kind of wants to stir the pot, you know, and just so that either that they're heard in a class setting, they get some kind of say, or they put the preacher on the spot, you know, and they think, well, we're going to test his mettle, and we're going to see if he's got what it takes, you know, in that way, you know, and all of those are not pure motives, you know. Legitimate questions I'm okay with.
0: Yeah.
1: Questions that are off-putting in that way, then we need to, you know, well, actually, I'm going to answer that question, you know, later in my material. If you won't mind waiting until we get there, would you?
0: Right.
1: And so, kind of putting it there again, back on them, you know, because they've jumped the gun. Here's a premature question, essentially, and maybe it wasn't just to debate. Maybe it was just a little premature.
0: Right.
1: And so we can handle questions like that. I'm okay with questions. There are ways to deal with those in class and to kind of get through that. And I think, when the teacher knows that and understands that, they're a little bit more at ease going in saying, okay, number one, I don't have to answer every question.
0: Right.
1: And if it's a debative question, I can put that off. There's a way to handle that. If it's premature, I can put that off until later. If it's a out left field type of question, there's a way to handle that as well.
0: Right. Well, you know, you think about it. Most congregations do what we'd call a quarter system for classes. Mm-hmm. Some don't, but most of them would. And so, we're about to start a 13-week study on grace, and someone raised their hand. Well, we want you to answer this aspect of grace. Well, that's week 10. You know, could you write it down, and I'll make sure to get to it. But that's just it. It's like if you start studying the book of Colossians, and someone says, well, preacher, what do you think about chapter 3, verse 2? Well, we're introducing the book today. You know, give me a moment to... Like you said,
1: talked about the author.
0: Right, we're not even sure, you know, how the introduction's going to go just yet. And, you know, let me get through this, like you said, in a logical way. And I think the times where we see the debate start is primarily, what I've seen at least, is with salvation. Because, and salvation, marriage, divorce, and remarriage, those are two of the biggest debated topics, because everybody has a scenario of a what if. And I know we always ask, you know, what would you do if? But in truth, I can what would you do if you till you die, and just continue to one up what your question is. And that's what tends to happen with debates is, well, what if they're seeking the truth but they die before they become a Christian? What if this person is married but you didn't know about this part of it? And it's like, okay, well, we can do that,
1: right?
0: And we can get into a debate about it, or I can tell you what the scriptures say, and you can let that kind of to be what the final you know, word is.
1: Right.
0: And a lot of times I think what needs to be understood too is we have people who are visiting at times and they're sitting in these classes. They want to find a church home, and the way that we treat each other is going to dictate whether they sure. do that or not. And so if they come into a class and they see that, you know, John Smith over here is always arguing with the preacher, they're going to probably sit there and go, I don't know if I want to be here. Right. Maybe I don't want to do this. And that's the thing. Isaiah 1:18 tells us to reason together, not to debate each other, but to come and to reason together. And so will we always agree on everything? Absolutely not. Yeah. But do we have to make everything a public showing and debate? No. Mm-hmm. And I think that's also our issue. We talked about social media recently. Man, everything turns into a debate, it seems, on social media.
1: Sure.
0: And people will debate about things that they don't even have a dog in the fight. Like, when the sporting world, I see this a lot. I'm reading an article about the Steelers, my favorite team, and then in the comments it says, Ravens fan here, the Steelers are horrible. I'm like, we don't want you on our article. I mean, you know, you have no business right. being here. You've just come to stir up trouble.
1: Right.
0: And you're just wanting to debate about something. Then the article had nothing to do with your team.
1: Yeah.
0: And, you know, stay out of it. And a lot of times with Bible class situations, too, it's, can we reason together and just talk about things and not make everything a public spectacle and a public debate? Because the way that we are reported about matters.
1: Yeah.
0: The way that people perceive sure. us and see us matters. And we forget that. And sometimes it's like I mentioned at the very beginning of what we were talking about, well, the preacher offended me because of what he said. I'm going to get him back.
1: Right.
0: And what they don't realize is, yeah, you might get the preacher, but you also might get the members. A situation that happened to me a long time ago was I was publicly called out in a Bible class by an individual. And I mean torn down. And this brother repented, and there's no ill will anymore toward this, but the situation happened. And what he thought was going to happen in the moment was that I was going to look worse. And what I had to do was maintain composure, be a Christian. But people came up to me afterwards and hugged my neck. And so what really had happened was not what he thought was going to happen.
1: Sure.
0: It was the opposite. And that's just it. If we maintain our composure as teachers, whether we're preachers or just regular Bible class teachers, we can still come out on the other end of that having done the best part and having looked more Christ-like.
1: Right.
0: And it's not a competition of, well, let me see how I can come out on top in this, but it's, how would Jesus handle this? How would we need to handle it? And so starting a public debate in Bible class is not the time.
1: Right.
0: You can, and that's the thing. You got a question for the Bible class teacher? You know what's amazing about Bible class is it's over and he doesn't just disappear. He's still there and you can go up to him privately
1: right.
0: and talk to him about some of these matters. And yeah. 9 times out of 10, that will be more well received and yeah. a lot easier to talk about
1: sure.
0: in a private setting, because what happens sometimes is if someone presents it in a certain way, 6 or 7 people will gang up on you.
1: Right.
0: And now you're having a debate with not just one person where you can kind of talk about it, but he's saying something. Well, that sparks this sister's thoughts, and so she's going to say something. And now this brother's thought. And all of a sudden it's, man, now I've got to answer these 12 questions right. before I can even get back to the original discussion. And so starting a public debate, that's not the time or place to do it.
1: And sometimes it turns into a debate among those brethren, and you're just playing, you're in the middle.
0: Yeah, you're the moderator.
1: You're moderating.
0: And, you know, we can't have that.
1: Right.
0: But I think another thing that happens in the question world a lot is asking questions we can't possibly know the answer to. Now, we can do that. But what would you do if someone's asking you questions we can't know the answer to? And a chief example would be John 8. What did Jesus write on the ground? You know, tell us, preacher, what did he write?
1: Yeah.
0: What would you do if that happened to you in a class?
1: Well, certainly, you know, it always gets brought up. I just taught John 8, you know, just a few weeks ago, in fact,
0: right.
1: you know. And you know, the question is, you know, well, I wonder... What did he write?
0: Right.
1: You know, we always do when we come across that, you know. There are questions, and we call them curiosity questions. We don't really know the answer, and they really have no bearing whatsoever on salvation or really
0: right.
1: necessarily our spiritual growth
0: mm-hmm.
1: when we talk about they're just curiosity, you know, in that way. And what we have to be reminded of as teachers there again, I don't want to focus on the curiosity part of it where I can't really know the answer anyway.
0: Right.
1: And so you got to bring it back you know, you're in charge of that class, you're leading that class, and so, you know, you say, well, you know, that's an interesting thought, isn't it? You know, what did Jesus write? You know, twice he stooped down and wrote on the ground. You know, I wonder what he was writing. You know, what did he finish the second time he was writing? Right. You know, was he drawing a picture? You right. know, was he right. drawing stick figures of the guys that walked in? Well, you know, there's any number of things that it could have been. Does any of it really matter? No, it doesn't. And so, you know, it's okay to have that question asked, or to bring it up yourself. What I usually do is go ahead and bring it up ourselves, you know, myself right. in the class. Say, you know, hey, we'd all love to know what right. he wrote, but we don't. And that part of it's not the point of why John's recorded it.
0: Right.
1: Now, it is an interesting fact that John wrote it. And it does speak, it's kind of an inspiration mark, you know, these little details that John gave
0: yeah.
1: In his record, you know, they're little inspiration marks. They kind of show some detail about what actually happened, and whether it's a time feature or whether it's, you know, him, you know, kneeling down and writing on the ground, those kind of things. How did he respond?
0: Right.
1: That's, you know, why did he respond that way? Now, that's a good question, you know. Well, they were trying to trap him
0: yeah.
1: again,
0: right.
1: you know, and they thought if he answered this way or if he answered this way, we got him either way, you know, either under Jewish law or Roman law, we're going to nail this guy this time, you know, so we've got it. And so Jesus said, you know, well, I'm just going to write down over here on the ground. I'm just going to kneel down and scribble something. Maybe they could see it. Maybe they couldn't,
0: yeah.
1: you know, maybe that was the point of it all, one way or the other. But the fact that he didn't, but then they kept on.
0: Yeah.
1: And he does then stand up and say, you know, he who is without sin cast the first stone. You know, so the one that typically would have found the individual would have been typically the one to throw.
0: Right.
1: You know, who's making this all of this, bringing all this to light, would have been the first one to, the accuser.
0: Right.
1: You know, to throw the first stone in that way. And I think that it's interesting to me that when these questions are brought up, most of the time, in a personal Bible study, sometimes these are brought up, and they're brought up to throw off the conversation, the real conversation that we're trying to have.
0: Right.
1: And so what you want to do is get it back to, you know, say, well, that conversation, you know, that question, you know, is interesting, but does it really shed light on what we really, what's most important right here? Because what's most important is this. And so let's, you know, either you can ask questions. So don't you want to get back to our study at hand, you know, right. or back to what we're talking about? You know, again, not running down a rabbit trail or anything like that. So.
0: Right, and if we're not careful, we haggle over details that don't need to be haggled over.
1: Right.
0: And we talk more about the non, you know, essential details of a story, because the entire point of John 8 is not what Jesus wrote. It doesn't matter if he wrote the Greek alphabet on the ground.
1: Yeah.
0: You know, what matters is that a woman had been caught in sin, and Jesus puts out a point that says, whoever's without sin, you cast the first stone, and no one could do that.
1: Yeah.
0: And then Jesus looks at the woman and says, your accusers don't accuse you, then neither I can accuse you. You know, go and sin no more. And nothing is mentioned about what was written on the ground. And we have all scriptures given by the inspiration of God and is profitable.
1: Yeah.
0: But it's not everything that we know. The secret things belong to the Lord, Deuteronomy tells us. And
1: right.
0: so, you know, do we need to ask questions we can't know the answer to? No. I mean, we can, and it would be not a bad thing to sometimes say, what do you think he wrote? Just to kind of discuss it.
1: Right.
0: But to have this idea of that we've got to know what we need to know.
1: Right.
0: There's no point in that.
1: Yeah,
0: no point in that
1: and
0: at
1: not,
0: all.
1: And not to let it take over the main point of the
0: right.
1: class, which was Jesus teaching them, you know, about having compassion on those and not condemning her.

In 1992, Bill Clinton ran for the president on a Democratic Party platform of abortion, and his wife Hillary Clinton supported it. During speeches and interviews, they said abortion should be safe, legal, and rare. When Hillary ran for president in 2008, she reiterated that abortion should be safe, legal, and rare, and she even emphasized, and I mean rare. This tagline helped wrangle pro-life Democrats to accept the pro-abortion platform. But why should abortion be rare? Calling for abortion to be rare is really an admission that there is something inherently and morally wrong with it. Abortion attacks and kills the most vulnerable and innocent among us. Solomon said there are six things God hates and seven that are an abomination to him, Proverbs 6:16-19. One of these things he hates are hands that shed innocent blood. Abortion and murder shed innocent blood. God's people must stand up for life, seek legal ways to stem the tide of death sweeping across our nation, and protect the blood of the innocent.

0: hands.
1: All authority has been given to me in heaven and on earth. Go, therefore, and make disciples of all the nations, baptizing them in the name of the Father, and of the Son, and of the Holy Spirit, teaching them to observe all things that I have commanded you. And lo, I am with you always, even

0: good to be back with you. You know this thing of preaching the gospel, if you listen to the flesh, you'd never do it. You're inadequate. You feel incapable. You just simply do not know enough. And you feel that your life maybe is not all that it should be. And hey, when you stop to think of your relationship to the Almighty, yes, you're a physical being in a physical world, and that's all temporary. Oh, but your service to the Master brings happiness and joy and fulfillment. And when you do what He requires you to do, there's satisfaction, happiness, and joy. One of the greatest blessings on earth is simply proclaiming the good news of human redemption. No, you don't do it perfectly. No, say. And you make mistakes, and your speech is not always free-flowing, and it's not easily understood by some people. That's well known. However, the joy of preaching the gospel is indescribable, and it's a joy to be with you on this television program. We've been talking, by the way, of a statement made by Jesus to the wife of Zebedee when she came with her two sons. And you recall this, Matthew chapter 20, beginning at verse 20. She made a request of him, that these my two sons may sit the one on thy right hand, the one on thy left hand. Now you're familiar with the fact that Jesus said, you know not what you ask. Many times in prayer, and as we've often said, prayer is commendable, and those who pray are to be commended. And we love you because you recognize the supremacy of God. You see the need of praying earnestly to Him. But we need to understand the basic fundamentals of truth so that we do not go to Him with requests that are not in keeping with His Word. And this is what the wife of Zebedee, the mother of James and John, had done. She was under the impression that greatness is shown by prominent position. One on the right hand, one... No, Jesus straightened that out. He said greatness is shown in service. Say, he who would be first among you, quite literally, shall be your slave. It's an interesting thing. The world does not understand the spiritual nature of man, and that's the only thing that will endure. Everything material will pass. But we were talking specifically about some good people, misinformed, who have been praying for the baptism of the Holy Spirit. There are actually preachers, if you can believe it, who teach that you're to be baptized in the Holy Spirit. No, we observed that the promise of the Holy Spirit was given to the apostles, John chapter 16 at verse 18. Oh, the purpose? Guide them into all truth. Oh, and you recall that when they received the power, they were to preach repentance and remission of sins in the name of Christ to all the nations, beginning at Jerusalem, in Luke chapter 24, verses 46 through 49. Oh, we noted also, in Acts chapter 1, the Lord being assembled with His disciples by the space of 40 days, charged them not to depart from the city, but to wait for the promise of the Father. Which said He, you heard from me, how that John indeed baptized in water, but ye shall be baptized on the Holy Spirit not many days hence. Oh, and then in the 8th verse of Acts chapter 1, He told them, you shall receive power when the Holy Spirit is come upon you. Oh, but with that power, they were to preach repentance and remission of sins in the name of Christ to all the nations. Luke chapter 24, verses 46 through 49. So we observe that in the second chapter of the book of Acts, the Holy Spirit came upon the apostles, and they began to speak with other tongues as the Spirit gave them utterance. Now we noted, Peter preached for the first time in the history of the world the saving gospel of Jesus Christ. Very simple, very basic. Faith in Jesus Christ is required, turning away from the practice of sin in repentance. And upon an acknowledgement of that faith, which is evident, we are to be buried with the Lord in baptism. Somebody says, why do that? That's for the remission of sins. Acts chapter 2 at verse 38. And the Lord added to the church those that were being saved, verse 47 of Acts chapter 2. And in this initial presentation of the gospel, 3,000 precious souls were baptized. Ah, that's marvelous. That's in order to the remission of sins, removing the guilt that separates them from God, bringing them into God's family. So the promise of the Holy Spirit was fulfilled when it was sent upon the apostles to guide them into all truth. Now, it is interesting. There's one other occasion of the overwhelming measure, or baptismal measure, figuratively expressed, of the Holy Spirit. That's in the 10th chapter of the book of Acts. Now, you remember, of course, Paul said in Romans chapter 10, about verse 12, there's no distinction between Jew and Greek, for the same Lord is Lord of all, is rich toward all who call upon him. For whosoever shall call upon the name of the Lord shall be saved, whether it's a Jew or a Greek. Oh, but he continued, he said, but how shall they call on him in whom they've not believed? And how shall they believe in him of whom they've not heard? How shall they hear without a preacher? How shall they preach except they be sent? Now, you're familiar with the fact the Lord commissioned the apostles, go into all the world, preach the gospel to every creature. He that believeth and is baptized shall be saved. In other words, faith cometh of hearing, and hearing with the word of God. These men had to be qualified to go into all the world to preach the gospel. That's correct. So the message in the dispensation of Christianity is to all men. God's grace makes no distinction between Jew and Gentile in the Christian age. However, up to the 10th chapter of the book of Acts, the gospel has not in a formal way been preached to the Gentiles. Now, you remember there was a man named Cornelius. He's a centurion, that is, an officer in the Roman army, over from 100 to 600 soldiers. And the record says he's a devout man. Oh, he fears God with all his house, prays to God always. He gives much alms to the people. Wonderful person, fine character. Oh, it'd be difficult to match character with Cornelius. And if we aren't careful, we say, oh, man, that fellow, if anybody goes to heaven, he's going, friend, that has nothing to do with going to heaven. Commendable? Oh, indeed. The conduct that should characterize a child of God? Oh, absolutely. No question about it, but that won't save you. No, about the ninth hour of prayer, an angel appeared to him and told him to send for Simon, whose surname is Peter, lodged in the house of Simon the tanner by the seashore in Joppa. Why? Oh, he'll tell thee words whereby thou and thy house shall be saved. That's interesting, isn't it? Here's a Gentile, devout, fears God with all his house, prays to God always, gives much alms to the people. What does he need? He should share the gospel. You see, Paul said in Romans 1, verse 16, I'm not ashamed of the gospel, for it is the power of God unto salvation to everyone that believeth. Oh, then this man needed to hear the gospel. So he sent for Peter. And, of course, when Peter arrived, he indeed preached the gospel to these people. But, you know, as Peter began to speak, the Holy Spirit fell on all them that heard the word. And they of the circumcision, as many as came with Peter, there were six Jewish brethren that came with him, were amazed, because that on the Gentiles was poured out the gift of the Holy Spirit. Peter said, can any man forbid water that these should not be baptized who have received the Holy Spirit as well as we? And he commanded them to be baptized in the name of the Lord Jesus. Verse 48, Acts chapter 10. Baptism in the name of the Lord Jesus, oh, that's for the remission of sins. Acts chapter 2 at verse 38. But now, this is unusual. Here is a Jew, and it took three miracles to convince Peter that he ought to do this, going into a Gentile to preach the gospel. So when Peter got back to Jerusalem, the Jews called him on the carpet. Well, of course, in verse 4, he began and expounded unto them in order the events that had occurred that led to the conversion of this Gentile and his family, Cornelius and his folk. Oh, and in verse 15 of chapter 11, in explaining this, he said, as I began to speak, the Holy Spirit fell on all them that heard the word. And I remember the words of the Lord Jesus, how that he said, you will receive the Holy Spirit. Well, if God gave unto them the like gift that he did unto us when we believed, who was I that I could withstand God? Oh, when they heard this, they held their peace and said, then to the Gentiles also hath God granted repentance unto life. Through verse 18. Why was the Holy Spirit sent in the overwhelming measure upon the household of Cornelius? Because this is the first Gentile convert. The Jewish Christians must be convinced that God Almighty intends for the gospel to be preached to Jew and Gentile alike. And so he performed this miracle. He gave them the like gift that he did unto the apostles. Oh, then the baptism of the Holy Spirit occurred as recorded in A.D. 33, first Pentecost following the resurrection of the Lord, recorded in Acts chapter 2, upon the apostles. His purpose? Guide them into all truth. Oh, then later, upon the household of Cornelius, Gentiles. Why? To convince the Jewish nation that to the Gentiles also God hath granted repentance unto life. Friends, those are the only two times that the Holy Spirit has been poured out in visible form, figuratively expressed in the baptismal measure. We do not receive the baptism of the Holy Spirit today. And you know, there are people misinformed, and don't get me wrong. I'm not talking about bad people. No, I'm talking about religious people. I'm talking about sincere people. I'm talking about people who recognize that God is supreme, and they know their need for him, and they pray. That's to be commended. There's no question. However, there are people who actually pray for a baptism in fire. Now, you think about that for a moment. Matthew chapter 3, verse 11. John said, I indeed baptize you in water, but there cometh one after me, the latchet of whose shoes I'm not worthy to unloose. He shall baptize you in the Holy Spirit and in fire. Well, someone says, there it is. He shall baptize you. Friends, it's so important that we rightly divide the Word of God. In other words, we will not know what to pray for, and many of our prayers will be diametrically opposed to the will of God unless we understand his instruction. It's like Paul said in 2 Timothy 2:15, study to show thyself approved unto God, a workman that needeth not to be ashamed, rightly dividing the Word of God. It is so important that I lay one scripture to another and understand all that God has said on any one subject. Until I do, I don't have the truth. Psalms 119, verse 160, the sum of thy word is truth. So then we need to know all that God has said on any one subject before we have the truth. And one scripture will regulate, explain another. Now, didn't Jesus show that principle? You remember in Matthew chapter 4, following his baptism, led of the Spirit into the wilderness to be tempted of the devil. When he had fasted 40 days and 40 nights, he afterward hungered. He's got to eat in a few hours or he won't make it. He'll die. As Satan came to him and said, if thou be the Son of God, command that these stones become bread. What did he need above everything else? Physical sustenance, bread. What did he do? Oh, he said, it is written, man shall not live by bread alone, but by every word that proceedeth out of the mouth of God. Quoted Deuteronomy chapter 8 at verse 3. He put the written, revealed word of God above his own physical life. Well, certainly. Oh, but then Satan, seeing his fondness for Scripture, took him to the city, placed him on the pinnacle of the temple, and he said, if thou be the Son of God, cast thyself down. For it is written, the devil would rather use the Scripture to damn your soul than any other means available to him, and he's doing it by the multiplied millions today. We're not studying for ourselves. We're not checking what we hear in light of the written, revealed word, which is very, very basic, very, very simple. Old Satan said to him, it is written, he'th given his angel charge concerning thee. On their hands they shall bear thee up, lest haply thou shouldst dash thy foot against a stone. Psalms 91, verses 11 and 12. He quoted that as accurately as any apostle ever quoted a statement from the Old Testament in the New. That's exactly what it said. Well, Lord, man, I'd show him. I'd jump off of that pinnacle and I'd... Jesus said, it is written again. Wait, what? One scripture modifies another. It gives the significance of the meaning of a passage that we've misunderstood. You see, religious division, denominationalism, has come into existence because men have built an entire religious system upon a particular verse or thought within Scripture without taking into consideration all that God has said on that subject. Now, just a moment. Is Psalms 91, verses 11 and 12 true? Oh, there's no question about that. Well, Lord, why don't you... Oh, it is written again, thou shalt not tempt the Lord thy God. Oh, that's Deuteronomy chapter 6 at verse 16. So one scripture modifies another. We understand that. Well, let's get back then to the statement here in Matthew chapter 3, verse 11. John said, I indeed baptize you in water. Oh, but there cometh one after me, the latchet of whose shoes I'm not worthy to unloose. He shall baptize you in the Holy Spirit and in fire. Now, friends, you don't want to be baptized in fire, because the context is always important in the proper understanding of a passage of Scripture. Just read right on. He said, whose fan is in his hand, he will thoroughly cleanse his threshing floor, as they did, of course, in that day with a fan. Oh, the chaff, listen to it, the wheat he will gather into his garner, but the chaff he will burn up with unquenchable fire. Oh, then the fire in Matthew 3, verse 11, is the fire of Gehenna, the fire of hell, a place prepared for the devil and his angels. Right. The context makes that very, very clear. Many times, we just take a verse or a statement in a verse, and we build a system on that, and we reach a conclusion that's not valid because we haven't taken into consideration the context in which that statement is found. You know, people in reading, of course, Paul's book of Romans, the first three or four chapters, we're justified by faith and not by works. Right, right. Well, then someone says, that means we're justified by faith only. No, you're not justified by faith only. James chapter 2, verse 24 makes that very, very clear. You see then how that by works a man is justified and not by faith only. Well, wait a minute. Paul said we're just friends. The context, Paul is dealing with the works of the law of Moses, which Jesus Christ fulfilled, Matthew 5, 17 and 18, took it out of the way, nailing it to his cross, Colossians 2, 14 through 17. You're not justified by works of law. Why, certainly not. But you're justified by works of faith. You see, Paul said that he was under law to Christ. So is every Christian. He's the author of eternal salvation to all them that obey him, Hebrews 5 at verse 9. You're my friends, he said, if you do the things which I command you, verse 31, John chapter 8. If you love me, you'll keep my commandments, John chapter 14 at verse 15. Well, indeed. So then, faith requires that I submit my life to the Lord, indeed. So the context is always important. Friends, we need to understand all that God has said on any one subject. Baptism of fire? Oh, no. No, no, we don't need that. Just the next verse explains that. That's the fire of God's wrath. We don't want that at all. Oh, and he did baptize the apostles in the Holy Spirit. Oh, and the household of Cornelius, as we observed, baptized in the Holy Spirit. Oh, there will be some who are lost. In the example that he uses, the figure of speech, whose fan is in his hand, thoroughly cleanse his threshing floor, the wheat, the worthwhile product, he'll gather into his garner, but with the chaff, he'll burn up with unquenchable fire. But you know, taking that statement of the Lord, you know not what you ask, he's not being unkind, he's being instructive. And we're trying to be helpful and informative also. There are people in the religious world today, due to background teaching, who are praying for a miracle. Sir, there are people who think God performs miracles in the present age. No miracles are performed today. Miracles are no longer needed. They have ceased, of course. In New Testament time? Oh, indeed. What was the purpose of miracles? Why, to confirm the word. And I remember John 20, verses 30 and 31. Many other signs, therefore, did Jesus in the presence of his disciples, which are not written in this book, but these are written that you might believe that Jesus is the Christ, and that believing you might have life through his name. The miracles performed by Christ confirmed his claims to be the Son of God. So miracles had their place. Oh, and I remember when he commissioned the apostles, go into all the world and preach the gospel to every creature. Lord, these men, four of them are fishermen. One of them, a tax collector for the Roman government. People are not going to pay attention to what they say. They're not going... Oh, he didn't stop there. He said, and these signs shall accompany them that believe. In my name shall they cast out demons. they shall take up serpents. If they drink any deadly thing, it shall in no wise hurt them. They shall lay hands on the sick, and they shall recover. So the Lord Jesus, when he had spoken unto them, was received up into heaven. And they went forth and preached everywhere, the Lord working with them and confirming the word by the signs that followed, through verse 20. Oh, then these apostles were given the credentials of an apostle. That is, they were empowered to perform the miraculous to demonstrate the fact that their message is from God. That's right. That was the purpose of miracles. It confirmed the word. Now, friends, a thing confirmed needs no further confirmation. Even in human relationships, if you have an affirmation that needs to be confirmed and reconfirmed, hey, I'd lose confidence in it right quick. No, confirmation is sufficient. Well, there's no question about that. Paul in 1 Corinthians chapter 12, verses 4 through 11, catalogs 9 secondary miraculous gifts bestowed through the laying on of the apostles' hands. Now, in chapter 13, he said, verse 8, love never faileth. Oh, but whether there be prophecies, they shall be done away. Whether there be tongues, they shall cease. Whether there be knowledge, it shall be done away. Paul, are you saying people won't be able to teach, won't be able to talk? No. He takes 3 of those 9 miraculous gifts listed in 4 through 11 of chapter 12 as representative of all of them. Now listen. Now we know in part, and we prophesy in part. But when that which is perfect is come, that which is in part shall be done away. What's he say? The teleos, that is an entity possessed of all its parts. Why the miracles? Confirmation of the word. Oh, but the word, by inspiration of the Holy Spirit, has been written, right, so that every scripture inspired of God is profitable for teaching, reproof, correction, instruction, and righteousness, that the man of God may be perfect, truly furnished unto every good work, right. So now that every man has access to the sum total of divine truth, miracles have ceased. They're no longer necessary. You see, the purpose of those miracles was to confirm the word, that is, to preach inerrantly the will of God. They didn't have the book. It wasn't written down. They couldn't say, hey, this is the verse, read it. Pay attention to what this said. Oh, but when the teleos, the entity possessed of all its parts, when the sum total of God's divine will has been recorded in simple terminology, no more miracles are necessary, and no more miracles are being performed. So, friends, we are simply out of order when we pray for God to perform some kind of miracle. He no longer does that. We know not what we ask.
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2: 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Box 1484, Dalton, Georgia, 30721. Often, we get requests from those of you who want to learn more and study further about the Bible. We have available to you, free of charge, a new Bible study series. The first of this 6-lesson series will be mailed to your house at your request. This Bible study is also offered free of charge. Preaching the Gospel is under the oversight of the elders at the Highland Church of Christ in Dalton, Georgia. It is fully funded by the members of the Churches of Christ. And now, back to James.
0: Ye know not what you ask. Ah, that's a statement made by the Lord, not in condemnation. No, it's a simple fact that many times we pray for things the consequence of which we do not comprehend. We many times ask for things that would not really be beneficial for us. As a matter of fact, thinking from the physical standpoint, using the physical senses, we think of blessings, you know. I want this, I want that, I need this. Friends, most of the time, your problems, the difficulties that you confront, are of greater value in building faith than the blessings that we receive. Sometimes we just don't know what to ask, and the basis for that lack of knowledge, we're not reading. You know, we're really not reading God's Word. Let me suggest to you that you just read. Sometimes people say, well, I'd read, but I can't remember. No, the Word of God is living and active, sharper than any two-edged sword. Read it every day. It'll change your life, enable you to know what to pray for.

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Teske, your host for Good News Today. I want to thank you for joining us. We've got a great program today, and here's what's coming up. We'll begin with our devotional time, and that consists of our scripture reading, beautiful singing, and a brief study of that scripture. Today, we'll be looking at 1 Timothy chapter 5, verse 8, where we learn about our responsibility to provide for our family members. So get out your Bibles, turn to 1 Timothy 5. I'll meet you there in just a moment. Following our devotional time, we'll visit with Joe Guy on the pastime porch, and he's got some thoughts on the power of the family. Jim Dearman has some sound words for us about the value of godly parents. Then David Smith helps us to understand what is in a word as he explains the Bible word heir. Chad Dollahy joins us for just a minute to explain that children need parents. In our final segment, we have a Bible question for Anthony Dismuke and Troy Spradlin. Does Proverbs 22:6 guarantee that our children will be faithful if we do a good job of raising them? We're focusing on improving our families, which is something that everyone can use. Well, I hope you have your Bibles opened up to 1 Timothy chapter 5, where we read verse 8. But if anyone does not provide for his own, and especially for those of his household, he has denied the faith and is worse than an unbeliever.

Our passage today comes from Paul's inspired letter to the young preacher Timothy. Why did he write the letter? Well, he tells us in chapter 3, verse 15, he said, "I write so that you may know how you ought to conduct yourself in the house of God, which is the church of the living God, the pillar and ground of the truth." So he's talking about how the church is to conduct itself. In chapter 5, we see the treatment, the relationship of various church members. He talks about how to deal with older men, younger men, older women, younger women, widows, elders, and gets on even talking about employer-employee relationships. Our text for today comes from that section dealing with widows. Now, the church had the responsibility to provide for the financial needs of some of the widows, provided they met certain qualifications. Not every widow was to be enrolled, but certain ones, if they met the qualifications. And if they did, they had certain duties that they had to fulfill. Verse 4 tells us if they had children or grandchildren, they need to be providing for their mother or grandmother. Kind of begs the question, well, what if there was only one child or one grandchild? Do they still have to provide for

0: Of course. This is what's referred to as a generic use of the plural, that the number of offspring doesn't matter, but the fact that they're caring for her is what matters. Well, if there's one or more than one, the same phraseology is used in chapter 3, verse 4, about an elder having his children in submission, even if there's just one. So we get to our text in verse number 8. If you don't provide for your own household. Now, a lot of times people think, well, that's just paying the bills. Well, there's a lot more to it than just the financial. People in our homes have emotional needs. They have social needs. They sometimes have medical needs, educational needs. All these need to be taken care of. Well, let's see about the spouse. We need to take care of our spouse in all these different ways. Understanding that men and women are different, so it's going to take some education. It's going to take some learning how to do this. Husbands, you've been told, love your wife as Christ loved the church, Ephesians 5:25. Wives, obey your husbands. When he's loving you as Christ loved the church, it's easy to do what he says because he's looking out for you. You see, caring for our spouse begins with our spouse becoming our best friend. That starts that relationship. We also need to take care of our children. We can't expect other people to raise them for us. You see, as parents, we have the biggest impact on them in their life. One song that I love to hate, Harry Chapin's song, Cats in the Cradle, tells the story of a father who neglected his son in his early years, and later in life, the son turned around and neglected his father, and the father regretted it. You see, we need to have that relationship early. We also need to take care of our parents. Don't be like the Pharisees. You see, they tried to find excuses not to take care of parents. And they came up with this artificial idea called Corban, that something is dedicated to God, so I can't give that and provide for my parents. Jesus condemned that in Mark chapter 7, verses 9 through 13. You see, we have a responsibility to our parents. As they age, we need to step up. They may have medical needs. They may have financial needs. We need to step up. There's nothing sadder than having people who've been abandoned in the nursing home. Oh, we may be taking care of medical needs. What about their emotional needs? What about their social needs? Do we even visit them? We need to take care of them. Because you see, if we don't, we've denied the faith. We're not living the life of a faithful Christian. Our faith is dead. It's without works, James chapter 2, verse 20. And the conclusion that's made in Scripture makes you worse than an unbeliever because you're claiming to be something that you're not. At least the unbeliever is honest about it. So we see in our society a trend to shirk the responsibility to family members, to our kids, to our spouses, to our parents. These things should not be, especially among Christians. We have a responsibility within our families to care for one another. That needs to be a high priority. Getting those young souls into heaven as parents, there is nothing more important on earth than doing that, taking care of those souls we've been entrusted to us. You see, God provides us all the instruction we need to be pleasing to him and our families. And that's good news for us today. Well, it's time to pay a visit for Joe Guy, who's been thinking about some of the problems that occur in families when trauma strikes.
1: How are you doing? I'm just sitting here thinking about something that I read recently. The social scientists talk about a thing called adverse childhood experiences. They call it ACEs. And these things happen during childhood and affect people mentally and physically when they grow up. Things like sexual and physical abuse and neglect and witnessing substance abuse in the home, drugs and alcohol and that type of thing. Not having a home or regular and and consistent access to food, lack of health care, witnessing violence, or the loss of a close family member due to death or divorce or sometimes abandonment. According to the research, 2 out of 3 adults in America have experienced at least one adverse childhood experience. They say that when these bad experiences add up, it literally directly affects the development of the brain, as if the brain stops connecting. It's as if a person's mental development stops when they are a child, and it doesn't grow anymore. So they respond, act, and think like a child. And to make matters worse, there's more of a chance for those folks to develop health problems in adulthood, like cancer and heart problems, respiratory problems, depression, and suicide. But there's hope, says the research. This lack of brain development can be reversed by therapy, but most importantly, by engaging and having supportive relationships that create positive experiences that literally regrows the brain. It's further interesting that the research indicates that the main prevention of ACEs is a healthy family. Now, from the beginning, God has intended for humans to have family relationships. God himself observed that it was not good that Adam was alone in Genesis 2:18, resulting in the creation of his wife, Eve, who eventually bore their children. Parents are told to train up their children in Proverbs 1:8, and that children are to respect their parents in Proverbs 1:7. The Apostle Paul knew this as well. He wrote to the Ephesians that husbands should love their wives as they love themselves, just as Christ also loved the church and sacrificed himself so it would live on as his body. The love and respect each partner should have for each other is clearly emphasized as far as marriage goes, as far as a family goes. And again, it is the duty to train up children in the instruction of the Lord in Ephesians 6:4, and to do so in a loving way that's written about in Colossians 3:21. Even the church is referred to as a family, that we consider each other as brothers and sisters. So the family unit is not just nurturing, it's preventative against later problems when children turn into adults. Modern science is just repeating the truths that are found in the timeless text. The value of good, loving, and supportive parenting literally grows good brains and makes for strong, healthy people. Science just agrees that God's way is always the best way. Thanks for stopping by and listening to my rambling. Come anytime.
0: We need to have great compassion for those who suffer tragedies at a young age. Pure and undefiled religion includes caring for orphans, James 1:27, and others who have suffered tragedy. Thanks, Joe. Well, it's time to grab a piece of paper and something to write with so you can take down our contact information. You can use it to enroll in our free Bible course that's graded by one of the many volunteer teachers from the Dunlap Church of Christ that oversee this work. Those volunteers do an excellent job, and we truly appreciate their efforts. You can also contact us and ask a question. We love to hear from our audience, and we have a volunteer that does a great job answering those questions. That's in addition to our speakers that answer many different questions during the program.
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0: 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Just click where it says Bible course, fill out the information, and we'll mail it to you. 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
3: We will live eternally if we obey sound words.
2: A necklace and earrings of tremendous value are available to you at no cost whatsoever. Sound too good to be true? A very wise man once wrote, "My son, hear the instruction of your father, and do not forsake the law of your mother, for they will be a graceful ornament on your head and chains about your neck." Well, there it is. Assuming one had a godly mother and father who taught well the way of the Lord, then the wisdom to hold to that teaching and apply it to life is like wearing the most beautiful jewelry, worth more than gold or diamonds or any other material ornament. Now, this jewelry, if held and worn, will enable the wearer to go to heaven someday. Parents, think about this. Would the instruction you are giving your children be worth their holding it close and wearing it? And children of godly parents, are you wearing the most valuable jewelry you could possibly wear as you make your way through life? Think about it.
3: We will live eternally if we obey someone.
0: That passage was from Proverbs chapter 1, verses 8 and 9. Thanks, Jim. 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Now, David Smith joins us, and he's examining the Bible's use of the word heir.
4: Hi, I'm David Smith, and this is In a Word. In Romans 8, verse 17, Paul uses a beautiful word when he says, "And if children, then heirs, heirs of God and joint heirs with Christ, if indeed we suffer with him, that we may also be glorified together." The word heir is an inheritor. And historically, in the Old Testament and in the New Testament era, the firstborn son typically received a double portion of the inheritance. The concept of being an heir was closely tied to one's identity and future security. Read Luke chapter 15, verses 11 through 32 with the concept of an heir in mind. So to be an heir of God then implies a deep relationship with God. It implies that we share in his rewards. In Hebrews 9, verses 15 through 17, in order for that to be the case, the will of Jesus has to determine how those possessions are going to be distributed. And in Hebrews chapter 5 and verse 9, Jesus is the author of eternal salvation only to those who obey him. The word means one who receives his allotted possession by right of sonship. So if I'm a son of God, I will inherit something from my heavenly Father. So going back to Romans 8, verse 17, it means we are heirs of God. He is the giver of the inheritance. It will be eternal and incorruptible and better than we can even imagine, John 14, verses 1 through 3, and we are joint heirs with Jesus. Now, in Hebrews chapter 1, verse 2, we are told that Jesus is the heir of all things, which means that we are the joint heirs of all things. God does not intend to hold back one good thing from us. Why? Because we are heirs. I'm David Smith, and this is In a Word.
0: Thanks, David. The Bible often uses the illustration of a family to help us understand our relationship with God and our relationship with each other. 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A new episode of Good News Today, Daily Devotional Time, gets released every morning. It's a great way to start your day with a daily dose of good news. Every Sunday, the new episodes of Good News Today Weekly have a Bible question and sound words with Jim Dearman. Now, Chad Dollahide joins us for just a minute, and he's talking about parents going into a store.
5: May I have just a minute of your time? A well-dressed couple came into a toy shop. They said, "We need some toys to keep our children entertained. My husband and I," the wife says, "are working long hours and the children are alone much of the time." Well, the salesperson showed them a number of games, toys, and play equipment, but nothing seemed to suit the parents. The mother, growing noticeably impatient, straightened herself at last and said, "It seems to me that if you really understood what we were looking for, you would be able to find it among all these toys." The salesperson sighed with frustration and said, "Ma'am, I'm sorry, but I believe what you're really looking for, what your children really want, is a mother and a father, and we don't sell those here." Ouch, right? Sometimes the truth hurts. But as parents, this is a reminder that is never out of place. There are innumerable toys and no doubt many friends, but only one mother and one father. They'll be grown and gone before we know it. How are we spending the precious little time we have with our children? I'm Chad Dalhaft, and this is Just a Minute.
0: Parents have more of an effect on their children than anyone else. Let's be sure to use wisdom in parenting. Thanks, Chad. Here at Good News Today, we care more about your soul, not your pocketbook. We're never going to ask our audience for money. Congregations of Churches of Christ and individual Christians generously support our work. 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

0: Now we have a Bible question for Anthony and Troy. Does Proverbs 22:6 guarantee that our children will be faithful if we do a good job of raising them?
1: Troy, are there any guarantees in this world? Not really. I don't think so. Are there? Well, like you said, not really, but there is one. There's one guarantee that you can rest assured will happen.
2: What's that?
1: Death, right?
2: Absolutely. Hebrews 9:27.
1: That's right. We all have an appointment for death. And so that's the only thing that's really guaranteed unto us. I mean, a lot of people might guarantee you a lot of things, but.
2: Yeah, and always looking for a guarantee.
1: You know, they might not follow through on that guarantee. So it's really not ever really 100% something that's guaranteed unto us. But that brings us to our question today.
2: Okay.
1: We have the question where one asks, does Proverbs 22:6, does that guarantee that if we rear our children in the way that they should go, that they will follow the Lord?
2: Wow. Well, that's a heartfelt question because I know a lot of parents that wish that was the case. But unfortunately, no, it doesn't guarantee anything. Now, that doesn't mean that just because there's no guarantee that you shouldn't do it or anything
1: right.
2: like that. And so, you know, the verse says, train up a child in the way he should go, and when he is old, he will not depart from it. But we got to remember that we have free will. Every individual right. has free will.
1: We are free moral agents, mm-hmm. right? And so the idea is that we do the best that we can.
2: That's right.
1: You rear them up in the way that they should go. And so when they get to a certain age, it becomes very difficult for them to depart from that rearing that they have. You know, it becomes a part of their being and who they are. And so it's a knee-jerk reaction
2: exactly.
1: when you
2: yeah.
1: try to do something outside of that.
2: Yeah, and as you said, we need to always be working towards helping our children. Parents need to be training up their children. In fact, you go back in the Old Testament times in Deuteronomy chapter 6, God commanded right. them. He says, teach them diligently these laws to your children, and they shall talk of them when they sit in the house and when they walk in the way, when they lie down, when you rise up. So all the time, you need to be doing the best you can to teach your children these things. But there's still no guarantee. And we see that in other passages like Ezekiel chapter 18,
1: mm-hmm.
2: where it talks about that the father should not inherit the sins of the son and the son should not inherit the sins
1: right.
2: of the father. That clearly shows that free will we've been talking
1: exactly.
2: about.
1: And in Ephesians, he lets us know, Ephesians 6:4, that we ought to rear our children in the admonition of the Lord.
2: Yes.
1: And that's just the best that we can do. When you think about this, God has showed us, as we talked about, the Old Testament is written for our learning.
2: Mm-hmm.
1: God showed us on several occasions, his children, right?
2: Mm-hmm.
1: Israel. Though he's done
2: Great
1: everything
2: point.
1: Possible to get them on the right
2: Great
1: path
2: point.
1: And to be righteous and to follow his commands,
2: they still went their own
1: way. They still went their own way.
2: Some did and some didn't.
1: Exactly.
2: And that's exactly what's going to happen with your
1: right.
2: children. But here's one thing. If you don't raise them up this way,
1: mm-hmm.
2: you know, there might be a guarantee that they won't. But even that is not a guarantee because of people like Josiah. Josiah in the Old Testament,
1: right.
2: he had bad influence, and yet he was a man of God. And
1: exactly.
2: so the main point is to, man, parents, you know, make sure that you're teaching your children. Show them that example that they need. Raise them up in the way and the admonition of the Lord. Absolutely.
1: Right. And God being the greatest father of all.
2: Amen.
1: Being the greatest father of all, still didn't have that guarantee.
2: That's right. Amen.
0: Parents have a responsibility as stewards of young souls to point them in the direction of heaven. Thanks, guys. We've tried to give a lot of information for improving families in today's episode. Hope you can put these things in practice in your home. Pointing your children toward heaven, taking care for one another, loving one another, concern for one another as we should have. If you have a question, contact us. We'd love to hear from you and know that we love you, we're praying for you, and we want you to make it to heaven.

0: Jeff.
1: Well, greetings, everyone, and welcome to the International Gospel Hour broadcast. I'm Jeff Archie. I'm honored you're with us. If you're new to our broadcast, thank you for choosing to be with us. 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Now, that's our friends Joe and Aaron Wells and their four children, Colton, Michaela, Camden, and Bennett. Kyo Publications began November of 2012 to help teenagers and their families make a connection between the Word of God and real life. Now, there's no denying the fact, friends, the teen years can be some of the most difficult to navigate, both from the teenager's perspective and the parents. So the mission of Kyo Publications is to challenge, encourage, and inform teens and families. And here are a few of the ways they do so. 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Previous publications of Ignite and Kyo are available as well. 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Subscribe to their newsletter. You'll receive some great articles and thoughts like the following from our Joe Wells, our friend Joe, called Be Ready. He said, a few years ago, we purchased a swing set for our family, one of those big wooden ones that come unassembled and in six separate boxes. As we envisioned the many days and evenings of the family in the backyard playing, the excitement grew more and more. We talked about the memories that would be made and the fun that would be had after the task was completed. It was such a beautiful mental picture. Then the first box was opened and the instructions were read. To my disappointment, one of the very first steps was simply to prepare to attack the assembling by taking inventory and gathering the necessary tools. In my mind, the next step also delayed the assembly, as I was instructed on the lay of the land I was to prepare in the yard. In my mind, the swing set was simply about bolting a few pieces of wood together, but I quickly learned that if it was going to be stable and around for years, then I had to make the proper preparations and make them well. In 2 Timothy chapter 4, verse 2, we read Paul instructing Timothy to preach the word. Be ready in season and out of season, reprove, rebuke, exhort with great patience and instruction. This charge to be ready means making sure the necessary preparations have been made so that he's ready to go when the opportunity arises. To be prepared, he would have to be diligent about his studies, 2 Timothy 2:15, and truly make an effort before the opportunity to reprove, rebuke, or exhort ever presented itself. What a great lesson for us today. Like my mental image of the completed swing set, we sometimes want to skip straight to completing the task. But may we never forget to prepare ourselves to be ready when the opportunity arises to shine for Jesus Christ. May God bless you as you walk with Him. I've got to say this part here. Are you wondering, as I'm wondering, did the swing set ever get put together, and how has it been? I guess we'll have to find out from our friend Joe, or maybe I should say, Hey Joe, is it working? Again, please check out our friends at KyoPublications.org. 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
1: And now, friends, we'll search the Scriptures as we return to Galatians chapter 5. We've been spending time in verses 7 through 11 or verses 7 through 12. We've looked at certain areas within this. When we search the Scriptures, friends, we want to take our time to look at a Scripture carefully. So sometimes there may be multiple programs that you're thinking, is he ever going to move onward? But I don't think you feel that way. I think you are seeking this program and you can study together. A lot of individuals view our program because they are unable to attend worship. And so they use this time for their Bible study as well. We want to be of help to them, to be of help to all of you with our study of the Word of God. Let's now go back to Galatians 5, verses 7 through 11, when Paul says, "You ran well. Who hindered you from obeying the truth? This persuasion does not come from him who calls you. A little leaven leavens the whole lump. I have confidence in you, in the Lord, that you will have no other mind, but he who troubles you shall bear his judgment, whoever he is. And I, brethren, if I still preach circumcision, why do I still suffer persecution? Then the offense of the cross has ceased." Now, friends, we've examined this context in previous broadcasts, as we mentioned, and we understand that truth is not the hindrance. When Paul says, "Who did hinder you that you should not obey the truth?" Well, we know that truth is not the hindrance. That if we abide by the truth, that's not going to hinder us. But we've got to be on guard of what would hinder us. You see, we can know the truth, and the truth shall make us free, John 8:32. So let's focus and hone in on verse 9. A little leaven leavens the whole lump. Now we see what hinders one from the truth. I want you to think with me, friends. A little trouble is always too much. A little bad is always too much. A little sin is always too much. You see, a little leaven will leaven the whole lump. It will affect baking. It will affect everything you're trying to do. You know, Paul had a similar warning to the church at Corinth, where in 1 Corinthians 5, 6, and 7, he told them, "Your glorying is not good. Do you not know that a little leaven leavens the whole lump? Therefore, purge out the old leaven, that you may be a new lump, since you truly are unleavened. For indeed, Christ our Passover was sanctified," or sacrificed, rather, "for us." Now, let's think about that for just a moment, friends. Sacrificed for us, Jesus was. He told them they were unleavened. In other words, they were pure of Christ, or pure with Christ. And when he talked about casting out that old leaven, remember in this context of 1 Corinthians 5, there was a man that was committing fornication, or as we would say, sleeping, or having an intimate relationship with his stepmother. And Paul rebuked them for that and said, "You've got to cast that away." Well, that man was put away from them. When we go to 2 Corinthians chapter 3, we learn that he came back in sorrow and repentance and how they should be treated, or how he should be treated by them. So friends, a little leaven will leaven a whole lump. We don't need just a little bit of error. We don't need a little bit of sin, because it will affect us. I have in my basement packages spread around in case I will have a problem with a mouse or rat infestation. And this product, I was looking on the package, curious of its power. Now, I could not pronounce the poison word. If I tried it, you would be laughing at me. So let me just say this. The poison in that package is at 0.005%, or in other words, 0.005%. Just a little. But the rest of the ingredients, 99.995%. In other words, it does not take much to poison and to kill any rat infestation, if you will. It only takes a little. The rest of that is such a great appeal that the little we don't even think about, but little by little it will affect us. Or it will affect us. Verse 11 of our lesson text. So here's Paul now. He said, if I went along, like he's basically saying, if I went along with this circumcision effort, well, there would be no problem from anyone. But the cross would be affected. What if I just took that little bit? Look, it's circumcision. What's the big deal? If I went along with that, there would be no problem. But it would affect the cross of Christ, that took the law and such command out of the way. So building on verse 11, it's like one little thing will lead to another, then another, and then another. You see, friends, truth is not the hindrance. Trouble is a hindrance. Error is a hindrance. And it doesn't take much. When God gave his best, we do not need to allow a little of anything worse or less to affect the cross. We're going to stay with our text next time, but for now, it's time for our spiritual truth segment with our David Smith. David's going to talk about baptism. So let's think on these things in light of the scripture. Here is our David Smith.
2: There have been endless debates through the ages on the mode of baptism. And depending on who you ask, you might get a different answer. Some people say that baptism is sprinkling, or that baptism is pouring water over a candidate, or that baptism is immersion. And if you look in a dictionary, it might even define baptism as all three. Let's notice three things from the Bible and listen to what God says regarding the mode of baptism. Number one, the word baptize is actually a transliteration, and it means to immerse, to submerge, and to plunge. Now, that word transliteration is a tough word. It sounds hard, but it just means that we're moving the letters of an original word into the equivalent letters of another language. For example, in the Greek language, we would simply be replacing the Greek letters with the English equivalent. And an example of that might be in the Bible, we say the word today, hallelujah. You're almost exactly saying the original term. Or if we use the word energy today, it's almost letter for letter out of the original. Well, when you say the word baptize, you're actually saying the Greek word baptizo. And that word specifically means to submerge, to plunge, or to immerse. Number two, there were actually other words in the Greek language for sprinkling and pouring. Let me give some examples. In Hebrews chapter 9, verse 13, the Bible says, "For if the blood of bulls and goats and the ashes of a heifer sprinkling the unclean sanctifies for the purifying of the flesh," the word sprinkling there carries a specific meaning, and that word does not mean to immerse or to plunge or to submerge. It means to sprinkle. Then in Acts chapter 2 and verse 18, the Bible says, "And on my men servants and on my maid servants I will pour out my spirit in those days, and they shall prophesy." The word pouring is very specific in that passage, and it means something very specific, but not to immerse, to submerge, and to plunge. Number three, God illustrates the meaning of the term baptize. In Romans 6, verses 3 and 4, here's what God says. "Or do you not know that as many of us as were baptized into Christ Jesus were baptized into his death? Therefore, we are buried," notice the idea of burial there, "with him through baptism into death, that just as Christ was raised from the dead by the glory of the Father, even so we also should walk in newness of life." Baptism, according to God, is a burial in water. Hey, thanks for checking out our video, and thanks for your interest in the truth. We hope you have a great day, and may God bless your studies.
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1: Well, greetings, friends, and welcome to He Still Speaks. This is our segment where we turn back the clock and bring forth a lesson of days gone by. There are many sermon outline books of preachers who have been passed on for a number of years that are sitting in church libraries gathering dust, and that should not be the case. Here at International Gospel Hour, we embrace the past and bring it forth in the future. Our program has been on the air since 1934, actually beginning in radio, and in recent years, podcast options, and even here in television. So we love to embrace the past to help us bring forth powerful lessons for the present to help us keep pressing onward in the future. So today we're going to turn back the clock. We're going to hear a lesson brought forth by Brother Fred E. Dennis. He was born June 20th, 1894 in Monroe County, Ohio. His preaching was more of a traveling evangelist throughout Ohio and West Virginia. And as an exceptional writer, he wrote for three publications and published several books. And among them, he penned three volumes titled 50 Short Sermons. Now, while they're short as far as brevity in the writing, they are lengthy with the power of the scripture. Brother Dennis lived until the age of 88. He's been passed on now, as of this recording, over 40 years. But with the text of Abel in Hebrews 11 in verse 4, "He being dead, yet he still speaks." Now in a moment, we're going to look at his lesson, "Can We Understand the Bible Alike?" But first, I want you to see an additional look of Brother Dennis. This album was given to me a couple of years ago by the late Brother David Newberry. Brother David has since passed on. He was a faithful gospel preacher in the Ohio Valley, throughout Ohio, over into West Virginia, like Brother Dennis. And he gave me this old album of Brother Dennis, simply titled The Old Soldier's Album with His Sermons. This is a treasure to me, and you'll find out why when you hear the words brought forth originally by Brother Fred Dennis. Can we understand the Bible alike? Well, that's really a misnomer. It is impossible for two people to understand anything and not understand it alike. If we understand a thing, of course, we understand it alike. We understand facts alike. We understand commands alike. It is possible to misunderstand a fact or a command, but our differences arise from our misunderstanding and not from our understanding. There is a divine and inspired rule running all through the Bible that should be our guide in matters religious. And we want to call attention to this rule in various passages. Well, first, we shall read Deuteronomy 29:29 that says, "The secret things belong unto the Lord our God, but those things which are revealed belong unto us and to our children forever, that we may do all the words of this law." It would be a happy day for all of us if we would learn this principle. Secret things belong to God, revealed things belong to us. Too many want to pry into the secret things or to speak where the Bible does not speak. Again, we read in 2 Timothy 4, verses 1 and 2, "I charge thee therefore before God and the Lord Jesus Christ, who shall judge the quick and the dead at his appearing at his kingdom, preach the word." In this solemn charge by Paul to his son in the gospel, Timothy, he told him to preach the word. Timothy was not at liberty to speculate on the word of God, but to preach it. We are not to preach our opinions, but the word. And we had better spend more time preaching the word and not so much time preaching about the word. "If any man speak, let him speak as the oracles of God," 1 Peter 4:11. Once again, from Revelation 22:18-19, "For I testify unto every man that hears the words of this prophecy of this book. If any man shall add unto these things, God shall add unto him the plagues that are written in this book. And if any man shall take away from the words of this book of this prophecy, God shall take away his part out of the book of life and out of the holy city and from the things which are written in this book." To add unto the word of God means that the plagues that are written therein will be added unto us, and to take away from God's book means that our part shall be taken out of the book of life and out of the holy city and from the things which are written. It is no wonder that the apostle Paul wrote after this fashion, "But though we, or an angel from heaven, preach any other gospel unto you than that which we have preached unto you, let him be accursed. So say I now again, if any man preach any other gospel unto you than that you have received, or than that you have received, let him be accursed." Galatians 1:6-9. And in 2 John 9, we have this striking language, "Whosoever transgresseth and abideth not in the doctrine of Christ hath not God. He that abides in the doctrine of Christ, he has both the Father and the Son." In John 3:1-2, we read about Nicodemus coming to Jesus by night. So let us see if we can understand this alike. First, did Nicodemus come to Jesus by night? Well, there is not a preacher who believes the Bible on the face of the earth, but who sees this alike. Why? The Bible says plainly that Nicodemus came by night. Why did he come under the cover of darkness? One might say he was a coward and ashamed to come in daylight. Another might say he was a very busy man and did not have the time to come by day. And still others might say he wanted the personal touch, so he came by night to avoid the multitudes which crowded around Jesus by day. Now, what is the matter? What is causing all this division? We have forgotten one rule and attempted to speak where God's book does not speak. The Bible does not say why Nicodemus came by night, and nor do we hazard a guess. Now, for a few applications of this heavenly inspired rule, how should people be baptized? Well, we will all admit that immersion is baptism. We agree it is a burial in water preceded by proper requisites. That's baptism. Why do we thus agree? The Bible plainly says we are buried with him by baptism. Romans 6:3-5, Colossians 2:12, Hebrews 10:22. We can all understand alike because it is revealed. Now, someone says he believes sprinkling or pouring will do just as well as baptism. We divide over this. We cannot see it alike. We do not understand it alike. What caused the division? Is it over what the Bible says? No, friends. It's over what the Bible does not say. Sprinkling and pouring are not baptism, but substitutes for baptism without one syllable of divine authority back of this practice. Who should be baptized? Well, we all agree that a penitent believer is a proper subject for baptism. Well, why are we thus agreed? Because the Bible teaches it. in Mark 16:15-16, Matthew 28:18-20, and Acts 2:37-38. Now, some religious teacher begins to baptize babies, and division comes in the wake of this. What has caused it? It is caused by speaking where the Bible does not speak, going beyond, not abiding in the doctrine of Christ. Baptizing babies is no part of the doctrine of Christ. All religious people are willing to wear the name Christian. We do not divide over this name. We understand this name alike, but where does the division arise? It comes from introducing religious titles foreign to and unknown to the Bible. If we were to speak just where the Bible does, this division and agitation over such questions would end overnight. If you have a theory that cannot be expressed in the very words of the Bible, in an unequivocally and unmistakably plain language, well, you had better keep this theory to yourself and not feature it to the disruption of the body of Christ. And friends, those words preached many years ago by the late Fred Dennis still stand true today. We can understand the Bible. We want to help you in your understanding of the Bible, not only with our broadcast, but through our home Bible course. That's free. That's by mail. Here is our Daniel Howell with the details of how you can receive your study.
0: 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We'll send it right away.
1: Well, friends, you know, we can understand the Bible. And we can, and we can prepare our lives and live our lives according to the Bible. There's no better way to live. Jesus said, hear and understand, Matthew 15:10. So let us do so. Thank you for joining me today here on the International Gospel Hour. And until next time, friends.

0: did the Apostle Paul have his sins forgiven? In Acts chapter 9, Jesus appeared to Paul and said, "You will be told what you must do." Paul was so scared, he didn't eat, he didn't drink, he prayed for 3 days. Now, what would you be praying for if you'd been killing Christians? I would pray, "Lord, please forgive me." Yet after praying for 3 days, he wasn't saved yet. He was told, "Why are you waiting? Arise and be baptized and wash away your sins, calling on the name of the Lord." And now, I have the same question for you. Why are you waiting?
1: 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Did you know there's only one Bible, and it teaches that there's only one faith in Jude verse 3? If that's true, then why are there so many different churches and religious organizations that don't agree on what it says? Here at GBN, we seek to rid ourselves of all of man-made creeds, denominational doctrines, and just simply go back to the Bible and teach what the Bible says. We are glad that you're watching the Gospel Broadcasting Network.

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0: So we've seen the defeat of the kings of the south. Not surprisingly, the book of Joshua next turns to the kings of the north. And so in chapter 11 of Joshua, beginning of verse 1, we find this record. And it came to pass when Jabin, king of Hazor, heard these things, that he sent to Jobab, king of Madon, and to the king of Shimron, to the king of Asheph, and to the kings who were from the north, in the mountains, in the plain south of Chinneroth, in the lowland, and in the heights of Dor on the west, to the Canaanites in the east and in the west, the Amorite, the Hittite, the Perizzite, the Jebusite in the mountains, and the Hivite below Hermon in the land of Mizpah. It's kind of interesting to listen to this battle being formed, these alliances that we see here, because in many ways these different people were natural enemies, but they could see what was going on. They recognized that something unique was happening with these people. God was fighting for them. And that was not just evident to the children of Israel. It was evident to these kings as well. I do want to make a note in all of that reading. There's a reference here that may be somewhat unfamiliar to people who mostly focus on the New Testament. But it's a reference that you'll recognize if I just change a little bit of the wording there to identify the location. It says the plain south of Chinneroth. Chinneroth in the New Testament is most often called the Sea of Galilee. And so this is the plain that is below the Sea of Galilee that he's talking about there. So all these kings have allied now with one another. And they're getting ready to come up against the children of Israel. And we're going to see again that God will use the enemies of his people so that he can achieve good ends that he has in mind. So beginning in verse 4, so they went out, they and all their armies with them, and as many people as the sand that is on the seashore in multitude, with very many horses and chariots. This is no small army. It's a massive army. In fact, no number is given. And when you know some of the armies that are numbered in Scripture, you've got to wonder, how many men did this army have? It must have been massive, because we have other armies that are numbered at well over 100,000. So how many was this? Well, I don't know, but I know this. It's a big army. Big enough that basically, when I would count them, it's just like counting grains of sand on the seashore. When all these kings had met together, they came and camped together at the waters of Merom to fight against Israel. But the Lord said to Joshua, "Do not be afraid because of them, for tomorrow about this time I will deliver all of them slain before Israel. You shall hamstring their horses and burn their chariots with fire." All right, great promise. God says, you're going to win. Why? Because I'm fighting for you. It's the same story. We've already heard it with the southern kings. Now we're hearing it again. I am going to fight for you. Because of that, the victory is assured. Now, what's this hamstringing of the horses? As it's been explained to me, a horse that is hamstrung is still fully capable of working in a field, but he can't pull a chariot with speed anymore because he's been hamstrung. The hamstring has been cut, and that creates an impossibility for that animal.

to be a fast animal in the fight, pulling a chariot. So that's the reason that they do that. God is saying you're going to thoroughly defeat them. That's the point. You're going to make their ability to fight be insignificant, really. Not even existent in some senses of the word. So Joshua came and all the people of war with him came against them suddenly by the waters of Merom, and they attacked them. The Lord delivered them into the hand of Israel, who defeated them and chased them to greater Sidon, to the brook of Misrephoth, and to the valley of Mizpah. Eastward they attacked them until they left none of them remaining. So Joshua did to them as the Lord had told him. He hamstrung their horses and burned their chariots with fire. Joshua turned back at that time and took Hazor and struck its king with a sword, for Hazor was formerly the head of all those kingdoms. And they struck all the people who were in it with the edge of the sword, utterly destroying them. There was none left breathing. Then he burned Hazor with fire. So all the cities of those kings and all their kings Joshua took and struck with the edge of the sword. He utterly destroyed them, as Moses, the servant of the Lord, had commanded. Now remember, the children of Israel have a very, very specific assignment. They are to go into this land, and they're to defeat everyone there. They're to drive them all out. You either die or you leave. It's one or the other. That's the way it's supposed to be. This is the way God intended to clear the land of all influences that might harm his people, and to simply leave his people there to worship and serve under him as the Lord God of Israel. We've already said it before, but we want to highlight it again. God is the ruler of his people at this point in time. They don't have any other king. They are a theocracy. That is, God is over them. They're not a democracy where people vote. They're not a republic. They're not a kingdom of this earth that has an earthly king. No, because they have a heavenly king. God Almighty is their king. And so when they go forth and they do what God tells them to do, just like we already talked about, they are blessed. God has an intentional will for his people. That intentional will was, this land is yours. Nobody else is going to live here. There'll be no evil influences here. And so they now have the option, because of God's conditional will. They can go in and do what he says, and when they do, look what happens. They defeat the kings, they destroy the people who live there, and the land is uniquely set apart for the people of God. But when they fail, well, we'll see more about that as we go forward. So verse 13 of Joshua chapter 11, we find this. But as for the cities that stood on their mounds, Israel burned none of them except Hazor only, which Joshua burned. And all the spoil of these cities and the livestock the children of Israel took as booty for themselves. But they struck every man with the edge of the sword until they had destroyed them, and they left none breathing. As the Lord had commanded Moses his servant, so Moses commanded Joshua. And so Joshua did. He left nothing undone of all that the Lord had commanded Moses. It's a pretty powerful statement, isn't it? He did as God commanded Moses, and then he left nothing undone. Now, we might ask the question, why did they burn Hazor, but they didn't burn these other cities on a mound? And the answer would seem to be, because as they entered into this new land, they needed some places of defense. If they are attacked, they need some fortified cities. Well, they left a number of fortified cities. They didn't leave the people. They carried out God's command completely. They did what he asked them to do.
But what they did do was they left the fortified city, which allows them a means of defense. So the people under Joshua are doing everything God commanded, specifically through his great servant Moses. Well, then he continues, verse 16 of Joshua 11. Thus Joshua took all this land, the mountain country, all the south, and all the land of Goshen, the lowland and the Jordan plain, the mountains of Israel and its lowlands, from Mount Halak and the ascent to Seir, even as far as Baal Gad in the valley of Lebanon, below Mount Hermon. He captured all their kings and struck them down and killed them. Joshua made war a long time with all those kings. There was not a city that made peace with the children of Israel except the Hivites, the inhabitants of Gibeon. All the others they took in battle. I'm not sure they'd have left the Hivites. From what we've already seen, they would have defeated them as well if it hadn't been for that contract that they made with them, that agreement, that covenant, that they would not kill them. Of course, that was before they knew where they lived. But that's all that's left. In the rest of these areas, they've wiped out the enemies of God's people, and they've left a land that easily can be devoted and dedicated to God. Now, that's not going to be true everywhere. We'll see that as we go on in our study, but it is true in these areas that Joshua had so much to do with. So he continues in verse 20 of chapter 11. For it was of the Lord to harden their hearts, that they should come against Israel in battle, that he might utterly destroy them, and that they might receive no mercy, but that he might destroy them as the Lord had commanded Moses. This is one of those expressions in Scripture that are a bit puzzling, might we say, sometimes troublesome. When it says the Lord hardened their heart. But wait a minute. How did he do that? The answer is pretty simple. He had a will. They were unwilling to yield to it. Now, that's already happened. We saw that 400 years. They had not yielded to the will of God. They're not going to yield now. They have not. And so when God brings his people into the land and wants that land to belong only to his people, the natural response of the folks around there who already had been rebelling against God, their natural response was to harden their hearts. We're not going to let them in. We are not going to let them have our land. We're going to conquer them. And so God used their obstinate nature. He used their determination to do whatever they thought was best and used it against them. In that sense, he hardened them. Think about it just a moment, if you would. If we today were to come to your house or come to my house, either way, and we got a brand new jar, container of clay that a child can play with, you know, that is so pliable, that can be formed into various things. You know, my mom, when we played with that, would always make sure that at the end we would crunch it all back together and put it back in the can and put the lid on. Because otherwise, if you leave it out, and especially if it gets exposed to the sun will harden that clay, and it will no longer be pliable, and therefore no longer useful. Well, interestingly enough, if you then went to the refrigerator, and you got a stick of butter, and you put that on a plate, and you put it in the same sunshine where the plate with the dough, the clay on it is, what would happen? Well, the clay would harden from the sun beating down on it. But the butter would soften. The right time of year, it would even begin to melt all over the plate. What's the difference? The difference is in the nature of the object itself. And we're seeing that right here. For the time being, the children of Israel are like the butter. They are
They're pliable. They're letting God use them. For the time being, these other people, in fact, for many, many years, these other people are like the clay. They are determined to have their own way, and they harden. So notice that and understand when it says God hardened their hearts, that the idea usually is that God's actions were unacceptable to them, and so they hardened their hearts in response to what God did. Very, very important for us to see that as we read these very, very powerful chapters. So verse 21 of Joshua 11, he continues, "And at that time Joshua came and cut off the Anakim from the mountains, from Hebron and from Debir and from Anab, from all the mountains of Judah and from all the mountains of Israel. Joshua utterly destroyed them with their cities. None of the Anakim were left in the land of the children of Israel. They remained only in Gaza, in Gath, and in Ashdod. So Joshua took the whole land according to all that the Lord had said to Moses, and Joshua gave it as an inheritance to Israel, according to their divisions by their tribes. Then the land rested from war." You may remember the Anakim are the giants. These are the big, big fellows, the folks that led the 10 spies to say, "Why, we're like grasshoppers in their sight." But now we learn that with God on their side, the children of Israel, under the leadership of Joshua, have driven out the Anakim. They are able to defeat them. Now, I must remind us, because we're going to see some of this, that we're following pretty typical Hebrew writing here. And in Hebrew writing, it's not uncommon to write a general account of what happened and then follow that up with some specifics. And that's what we're going to see happen now. So the writer now goes back in time and begins to look at what has transpired under the leadership first of Moses and now of Joshua. That starts in chapter 12. "These are the kings of the land whom the children of Israel defeated and whose land they possessed on the other side of the Jordan toward the rising of the sun, from the river Arnon to Mount Hermon and all the eastern Jordan plain." In the New Testament, this would be Transjordan. That is, it's on the eastern side of Jordan. Israel, for the most part, is on the western side of Jordan. But God worked under the leadership of Moses on the eastern side. And we do remember that when we think back to it. So, verse 2. "One king was Sihon, king of the Amorites, who dwelt in Heshbon and ruled over half of Gilead, from Aroer, which is on the bank of the river Arnon, from the middle of that river, even as far as the river Jabbok, which is the border of the Ammonites, and the eastern Jordan plain, from the Sea of Chinneroth as far as the Sea of Arabah, the Salt Sea." So in other words, from Galilee to the Dead Sea, we would say. "The road to Beth Jeshmoth, and southward below the slopes of Pisgah. The other king was Og, king of Bashan, and his territory, who was of the remnant of the giants who dwelt at Ashtaroth and Edrei, and reigned over Mount Hermon, over Salcah, over Bashan, as far as the border of the Geshurites and the Maacathites, and over all, half of Gilead, and to the border of Sihon, king of Heshbon. These Moses, the servant of the Lord, and the children of Israel had conquered. And Moses, the servant of the Lord, had given it as a possession to the Reubenites, the Gadites, and the half-tribe of Manasseh." So now we've got a short, granted, review of what God did through Moses with the children of Israel. Two kings were defeated by them at that time. And so now we go into what did God do through Joshua. And that begins in chapter 12, verse 7.
These are the kings of the country which Joshua and the children of Israel conquered on this side of the Jordan, on the west, from Baal Gad in the valley of Lebanon, as far as Mount Halak, and the ascent to Seir, which Joshua gave to the tribes of Israel as a possession according to their divisions. Now, stop a minute and realize who Seir is. Seir is occupied by the descendants of Esau, the brother of Jacob. And of course, Jacob, we know in this time especially, as Israel. So the children of Israel possessed all the land, all the way down to the borders of the land of their kinsmen, so to speak, of the descendants of Esau at Seir. Now, he continues in verse 8. In the mountain country, in the lowlands, in the Jordan plain, in the slopes, in the wilderness, and in the south, the Hittites, the Amorites, the Canaanites, the Perizzites, the Hivites, and the Jebusites. The king of Jericho, one. The king of Ai, which is beside Bethel, one. The king of Jerusalem, one. The king of Hebron, one. The king of Jarmuth, one. The king of Lachish, one. The king of Eglon, one. The king of Gezer, one. The king of Deber, one. The king of Gedor, one. The king of Hormah, one. The king of Arad, one. The king of Libna, one. The king of Adullam, one. The king of Makkada, one. The king of Bethel, one. The king of Tapua, one. The king of Hefer, one. The king of Aphek, one. The king of Lasharon, one. The king of Madon, one. The king of Hazor, one. The king of Miron, one. The king of Ashaf, one. The king of Tanakh, one. The king of Megiddo, one. The king of Kadesh, one. The king of Jokneam in Carmel, one. The king of Dor in the heights of Dor, one. The king of the people of Gilgal, one. The king of Tirzah, one. And all the kings, 31. 31 kings defeated. Defeated by both Moses and Joshua. But ultimately, we really could say defeated by God. A great victory belongs to the children of Israel. Now, the land is before them. Oh, not everybody's been driven out yet. But the land can begin to be inhabited. And so, Joshua begins to lay out, this is what's left to do so that we can fully inhabit the land. And that starts in chapter 13, verse 1. Now Joshua was old, advanced in years, and the Lord said to him, "You are old, advanced in years, and there remains very much land yet to be possessed. This is the land that yet remains, all the territory of the Philistines and all that of the Geshurites from Sihor, which is east of Egypt, as far as the border of Ekron northward, which is counted as Canaanite. The five lords of the Philistines, the Gazites, the Ashdodites, the Ashkelonites, the Gittites, and the Ekronites, also the Avites." Now, pause a second. All those names, if you've ever read the book of Judges, every one of those names will come back to your mind. That they didn't defeat these people. They hadn't defeated them by this time, and they never really defeated them. And the result is that God leaves them as a thorn in the side of his people, constantly challenging his people to be faithful in opposition to what they see going on around them. But then he continues, verse 4 of chapter 13, "From the south, all the land of the Canaanites and Merah that belongs to the Sidonians, as far as Aphek, to the border of the Amorites, the land of the Gebelites, and all Lebanon toward the sunrise, from Baal Gad below Mount Hermon, as far as the entrance to Hamath, all the inhabitants of the mountains from Lebanon, as far as the brook Misrephoth, and all the Sidonians, them I will drive out from before the children of Israel.
only divided by lot to Israel as an inheritance, as I have commanded you. Now stop and realize something. God has made a promise. I will drive them out. But remember, that's the intentional will of God. The question is, what will the children of Israel do? Because God doesn't just have an intentional will, He also has a conditional will. And He said, I'll drive them out, but it's conditioned on Israel doing what God told them to do. Everywhere your feet step, I will give to you. So the question is, are they going to go there? And we'll have to wait and see. Verse 7. Now therefore divide this land as an inheritance to the nine tribes and the half tribe of Manasseh. All right, the land is before them. They have had great victories, and they can have more if they will but rely upon God. The message is strong. It's something we need to learn from. When you do what God says, the victory is guaranteed. We later are going to see, when you don't, what happens.

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After Jesus' temptation in the wilderness, he began preaching, "Repent, for the kingdom of God is at hand." Matthew 4:17. That kingdom dominated his ministry. As if to illustrate Jesus' emphasis on the kingdom, Matthew 5-7 records what is likely Jesus' main sermon, or a variation of it, that he preached in every town. The sermon dwells on the kingdom and kingdom living. Jesus begins with the Beatitudes, or blessings. These are not blessings conferred by God, but rather a happiness and fortune realized when we embrace the character of the kingdom. These blessed ones are hailed for their advantage in life, even when things aren't going their way or times aren't happy. They are blessed because this lifestyle dwells near God. The life of the blessed one shines brightest in darkest times when it is surrounded by sin, sorrow, and grief. It finds joy and contentment in God. Are you a blessed one?

0: Wherefore ye are no more strangers and foreigners, but are fellow citizens together with the saints and of the household of God, and are built upon the foundation of the apostles and prophets, Jesus Christ himself being the chief cornerstone, in whom all the building fitly framed together groweth into an holy temple in the Lord, in whom ye also are builded together for an habitation of God through the Spirit. Coming from the second of Ephesians, beginning at verse 19. There was something by which all ancient Israelites knew all peoples of all other nations. They thought of them as strangers, that is, foreigners. To an Israelite, any non-Israelite was a stranger. However, in Jesus Christ, all who have been baptized for the remission of sins, and therefore are added to the church, and therefore are in Christ, are regarded as being Abraham's seed and heirs according to the promise. The promise to which the Apostle Paul there made reference is the promise that by Abraham's descendants would all the families of the earth be blessed, and that to which God referred with that promise is that out of Abraham's descendants would come the tribes of Israel, out of which tribe of Judah of the household of David would come the promised Messiah, Jesus Christ. Therefore, all who are in Christ are Abraham's seed, have become heirs according to the promise, whether these be Jew or Gentile. Therefore, Paul, writing to a predominantly Gentile audience at the church at Ephesus, indicated to them that they are no more strangers and foreigners. Instead, they are fellow citizens together with the saints. They are of a common household of God. They are built upon the foundation of the apostles and prophets, Jesus Christ himself being the chief cornerstone. Any structure destined to survive the ages is built upon a sound foundation. It is this principle precisely to which the Lord referred as he brought his Sermon on the Mount to a close. And he said, "Whosoever heareth these sayings of mine and doeth them, will I liken unto a wise man which built his house upon the rock. The rains descended, the floods came, the winds blew, beat upon that house, and it fell not, for it was founded upon a rock. Whosoever heareth these sayings of mine and doeth them not shall be likened unto a foolish man which built his house upon the sand. The rains descended, the floods came, the winds blew, beat upon that house, and it fell, and great was the fall of it." With this, it becomes clear that the Lord indicates that in order to be built upon a secure spiritual foundation of what he there described as the rock, one must be a hearer and a doer of the sayings of the Lord, that which is revealed in your own copy of the Holy Scriptures. And it is to all of this that the Apostle Paul referred when he said that all saints in the household of God are built upon the foundation of the apostles and the prophets, Jesus Christ himself being the chief cornerstone. Exactly then, how is this all-important spiritual foundation laid? Consider, if you will, the work of those that laid it. The apostles, prophets, Jesus Christ, as the chief cornerstone, the most important person in that spiritual foundation. Let's look first at the contributions that each of these have made to the laying of that foundation. Matthew's gospel records that there came John the Baptist, preaching in the wilderness of Judea and saying, "Repent ye, for the kingdom of heaven is at hand." For this is he that was spoken of by the prophet, saying, "The voice of one crying in the wilderness, prepare ye the way of the Lord and make his paths straight." This same John had his raiment of camel's hair. A leathern girdle was about his loins, and his meat was locusts and wild honey. There went unto him Jerusalem and all Judea and all the region round about Jordan, and were baptized of him in the Jordan, confessing their sins. But when he saw the Pharisees and the Sadducees coming to his baptism, he said, "O generation of vipers, who has warned you to flee from the wrath that is to come? Bring forth therefore fruits meet for repentance. And think not to say within your hearts, we have Abraham to our father. For I say unto you that God is able of these stones to raise up again children unto Abraham. And now I say also unto thee that the axe is laid to the root of the trees. Every tree, therefore, that bringeth not forth good fruit is hewn down and cast into the fire. I indeed baptize you with water unto repentance. But there cometh after me one who is mightier than I, whose shoes I am not worthy to bear. He shall baptize you with the Holy Ghost and with fire, whose fan is in his hand. He will thoroughly purge his floor. He will gather the wheat into the garner, but the chaff he will burn with unquenchable fire." From the third of Matthew, beginning at 1. How often do you hear a sermon of that nature preached in this day and time? Some would be of the opinion or the philosophy that you could not be quite so straightforward as was John the Baptist, for no one would want to listen to that kind of preaching. But yet we find that John was quite a success in not mincing any words, but simply telling his audience exactly what each member thereof needed to hear. "And there went unto him all Jerusalem, Judea, and the region round about Jordan to be baptized of him, confessing their sins." Sin will not be confessed by anyone until they are convinced that it is sin indeed, of which they need to repent, and no one will repent of any sin that has not been identified as such. Old John was doing a good job with the ministry that he was sent to perform. Was he successful at it? The Savior himself said so. The Savior spake unto the multitudes concerning John, saying, "What went ye out in the wilderness to see? A reed shaken in the wind? What went ye out to see? A man clothed in soft raiment? They which are in soft raiment are in kings' houses. What went ye out to see? A prophet? Yea, and I say unto thee, more than a prophet. For this is he of whom it is written, saying, Behold, I send thy messenger before thy face to prepare thy way before thee. Among them that are born of women, there is not one greater than John the Baptist. And yet I say unto thee, he that is least in the kingdom is greater than he. From the 11th of Matthew, beginning at 7. What did they go out to see, the Lord said? A reed shaken in the wind, that is, someone who was rather frightened of his audience and of the job that he was sent to do, that perhaps would lack the fortitude to preach the message that God sent him to preach. Oh, no reed shaken in the wind. A man with all of the courage and forthrightness that was necessary to correctly do the job. The Lord said, what did you go out there to see? Somebody wearing soft clothing? No, John was wearing camel's hair and leather. He ate locusts and wild honey. He certainly was not characteristic of those in king's houses. What did they go to see? If what they went to see was a prophet, then they weren't disappointed. The Lord said he was more than a prophet. He was the prophet's prophet. He was the prophet of whom other prophets wrote, saying that he will prepare the way of the Lord before him. And he was so successful at what he did that there are none born of women that are greater than he, but because the kingdom of the church would not be established until after John's earthly demise. He would never have the privilege of being a member of the earthly manifestation thereof. So the Lord said, the least in the kingdom are greater than he, because as one who never became a member thereof, because it was established after John's death, he would be least than the least there. Nonetheless, he had this in common with the prophets that went before him. The people hadn't seen a prophet for four centuries when John the Baptist came along. The Lord said John was successful at laying the part of that foundation that was given him to lay, the part that it was the role of the prophets, of whom John would be the last prior to Christ's commencement of his own ministry. Here we'll be laying another stone in that foundation. When the Lord heard that John had been cast into prison, he came and he dwelt in Capernaum, that it might be fulfilled which was spoken by the prophet, saying, The people which sat in darkness saw a great light, and them which sat in the region and in the shadow of death, to them is light sprung up. Coming from the fourth of Matthew's Gospel, beginning at 12. John's imprisonment and his subsequent death there ended John's ministry, but it marked the beginning of that of Jesus Christ himself, fulfilling again what the prophets had written concerning not only John, but of the Messiah himself, bringing spiritual light to those who sat in spiritual darkness. We saw John complete his ministry. We heard the Lord's appraisal of what John had done. And then by the time we got to the 17th of John's Gospel, we find that Jesus Christ in prayer in Gethsemane is acknowledging unto his heavenly Father, I have finished the work thou gavest me to do. It appears that that to which the Lord there made reference was the ministerial part of his assignment. That at this time had been completed. He could say, I have finished, and faithfully so, the work that you gave me to do. But yet, there would be that final great task where the Lord would show his great love for the souls of men by willingly sacrificing his life upon Calvary's cross. And as the blood had dripped from his body and the spirit was about to depart, he uttered the words, "It is finished." Now all that God had sent him to do had been done. His ministry had been conducted. The sacrifice had been given. Early on the morning of the third day, he would rise again triumphant over sin, death, hell, and the grave. And just prior to his ascension back into heaven and the right hand of God, he would send forth the apostles to lay another stone in that foundation to which the Apostle Paul had made reference. At the 10th of Matthew, the Lord had sent the apostles to preach only unto the lost sheep of the house of Israel. Now, he would send them forth to preach the gospel in all the world and to every creature. He that believeth and is baptized shall be saved. He that believeth not shall be condemned. 16th of Matthew, beginning at 15. John completed his task, the Lord completed his. Now the apostles are sent forth to lay their stone in that foundation upon which all the faithful saints in the household of God are builded. Were they successful in doing that? Monumental job, one would consider, at its very least. Going into all the world, hear these few men, to preach the gospel unto all that known world? The Apostle Paul said they accomplished it. When he wrote to the church at Colossae, he said, there is a hope that is laid up for you in heaven, whereof ye heard before in the word of the truth of the gospel, which is come unto you as it has in all the world, and bringeth forth fruit as it did also in you since the day ye heard it, and knew of the grace of God in truth, from the first of Colossians, beginning at 5. That hope is described as an anchor of the soul, both sure and steadfast. So important an expression of faith is that hope that Paul at the 8th of Romans said, you are saved by hope. And to that same hope, he here made reference when he said, there's a hope laid up for you in heaven. You heard of it in the word of the gospel of truth, therefore you could not have known of it otherwise. The gospel that is come unto you, as it has unto all the world. Were they successful in doing what the Lord sent them forth to do? They were. Paul said the gospel went to every creature in the known world, and it brought forth fruit in some from the very day they heard it. Later on in the chapter, the apostle would make a similar reference when he encouraged his readers to be not removed from the hope of the gospel, which is come unto you and which was preached unto every creature under heaven, whereof I, Paul, am made a minister. Faith and hope, they each are expressions one of another. Again, neither possible without the information that comes unto us from the gospel, which Paul said, went unto every creature under heaven. There's another stone that is laid in that foundation. The foundation that was absolutely necessary for the propagation of Christianity, for every saint in the household of God to be builded thereon. And it's easy to understand why the Apostle Paul would have that appreciation for those in whom the gospel bore fruit from the day they heard it. It was very similar in the conversion of the Apostle Paul himself at the 9th of Acts. Hearing the gospel shared with him by Ananias, hearing what that gospel required of him, Paul straightway preached Christ in the synagogues that he is the Son of God. But all they that heard him were amazed, and they said, "Is this not he which destroyed them that called on this name and hath come hither for that intent, that he might bring them bound unto the chief priests?" From the 9th of Acts, beginning at 20. Paul began immediately, fulfilling what it was that his Savior had sent him to do, and amazed all those that did it. But he not only began, he completed the laying of his stone in that foundation. In his second recorded letter unto young Timothy, he wrote, saying, "I am now ready to be offered, and the time of my departure is at hand. I have fought a good fight. I have finished my course. I have kept the faith. Hence there is laid up for me a crown of righteousness, which the Lord, the righteous judge, shall give unto me in that day, and not unto me only, but unto all them also that love his appearing." Stones in that foundation that had been laid before Paul. No doubt his inspiration for successfully laying his own. And now he realizes, under the circumstances in which he finds himself, that he's now ready to be offered. The fulfillment of his responsibility is just about complete. And therefore, Paul says, "I'm about to be offered. The time of my departure, that is, from this world, isn't long off. It's at hand. I have fought a good fight." Sometimes, indeed, there were great difficulties that those who laid the stones of that foundation would have to endure in the process of laying them. But Paul said, "I fought that good fight." A fight that would be oftentimes against the devil himself. He said, "I fought a good fight. And I finished the course," appearing to be an expression that is borrowed from those that would compete athletically. It is one thing to begin a race. It is another thing to successfully complete it. But borrowing from the experiences of those who did successfully complete it, he said, "I finished my course." And he said, "I kept the faith." The faith without which it is impossible to please God. Those that come unto God must believe that he is, and that he is a rewarder of them that diligently seek him. It is that precisely to which Paul made reference when he said, "Because I've done all these things, I fought a good fight, I finished the course, I kept the faith, that reward does await me. that crown of life, which God gives not just to me, not just to those who served in the role that I served, but unto all them also that love his appearing. Paul realized that now his responsibility was being completed. Aren't we grateful today that we can know that there are these who were willing to invest the time, the work, the endurance that was necessary to lay the foundation upon which every faithful person in the household of God is builded? The foundation of the apostles and prophets and Jesus Christ. The prophets laid their stone. The apostles laid their stone. Most assuredly, Jesus Christ laid his stone. And while this whole structure builds up into an holy temple in the Lord, that is, the church, the Apostle Paul said, ye also are builded together for an habitation of God through the Spirit. We know that at the 14th of John's Gospel, Jesus Christ assured his disciples that after his departure, he would pray the Father to send them another Comforter, that he would abide with them forever, even the Spirit of truth, whom the world cannot receive, because it seeth him not, neither knoweth him. But ye know him, he said, for he dwelleth with you and shall be in you. I will not leave you comfortless. I will come unto you. Interchangeably, the Lord spoke of the indwelling of that Spirit and the indwelling of himself. What it means for Christ to dwell in us today is what it means for the Spirit to dwell in us today. In the next chapter, the 15th of John, the Lord would speak interchangeably of him dwelling in us and his word dwelling in us. Remember what he said about the importance of the word? A man hears it, he does it, and his spiritual house is built upon the rock that stands both the tests of time and eternity. And all of this is possible because of the stones in that spiritual foundation that were laid by the apostles and the prophets, Jesus Christ himself, the chief cornerstone.
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Thank you for tuning in to Bible, the Bible, and more Bible. My name is Keith Ford. I'm the minister at the Auburn Hills Church of Christ in Woodbury, Tennessee. Every day of our lives, we make decisions. We decide what we're going to wear when we get up. We decide what we're going to eat. We decide what time we're going to work, and many decisions that we make throughout our days. I want to always impress upon us when we study God's word, we have to realize the most important decision that we can make in our lives is to become a follower of Christ and to have heaven as our home. Now, with all the decisions that we make, I want us to notice someone who we study in the Bible, Joshua. Joshua was one who was passed the baton from Moses when Moses finally gave up the ghost. And we know that in Joshua chapter 1, verse 6, God tells Joshua, that as I was with Moses, I'm going to be with you also. Joshua 1 and verse 6. So when you see how Joshua progresses throughout the battles and how Joshua continues to go forward, doing good things and winning all of these battles,

or we've seen have made poor decisions and it caused somebody else to lose their life or to be harmed or to be put in danger. And we're going to notice some of these things that I just stated within reading Joshua chapter 7. And I want us to notice this situation because Joshua is faced with a great task here. In Joshua chapter 6, we see that he goes through and they take the city of Jericho. And now after they have taken Jericho, they've had this great victory. Notice what is written in Joshua chapter 7, beginning at verse number 1. The Bible reads, "But the children of Israel committed a trespass in the accursed thing. For Achan, the son of Carmi, the son of Zebdi, the son of Zerah of the tribe of Judah, took of the accursed thing, and the anger of the Lord was kindled against the children of Israel." God told his people, once you go in here and you take Jericho, you do not take of the accursed thing. Do not bring any of those things back among you. These things will defile you, and they will cause me to be angry with you. It says that the anger of the Lord was kindled against not Joshua, not just somebody who's in the camp, but against the entire nation of Israel. God's anger was going to show. Verse number 2 reads, "And Joshua sent men from Jericho to Ai, which is in Bethaven, on the east of Bethel, and spake unto them, saying, Go up and view the country. And the men went up and viewed Ai. And they returned to Joshua and said unto him, Let not all the people go up, but let about 2,000 or 3,000 men go up and smite Ai, and make not all the people to labor thither, for they are but few." So they have this plan now. They're going to come from Jericho, and they're going to go to little old Ai. They spy the land and say, you know what, Ai, this is a small place. Joshua, you don't need to send everybody there. Just send 2,000 or 3,000 men, and we can take this little place. Now, Joshua at this moment doesn't know the decision that somebody within the camp has made, and they have taken up the accursed thing, and now God is going to show that there's a problem, that there is sin in the camp, and there is a decision that has to be made. Now, notice what happens because of the decision of one person. Let's see what happened to Joshua's men when they go into this little city of Ai to try to take over this place. Verse number 4 reads, "So there went up thither of the people about 3,000 men, and they fled before the men of Ai. And the men of Ai smote of them about 36 men, for they chased them from before the gate even to Shererim, and smote them in the going down, wherefore the hearts of the people melted and became as water." You mean to tell me little old Ai was able to whip God's people? Indeed they were, because God was not with his people at that moment, because there was sin in the camp because of the decision that was made by one person. Again, we can see all throughout the world, we can see people who make bad decisions. There's a husband in the home who decides to drink, or he decides to step out on his wife, and then the home becomes in disarray, or it can be vice versa. Just decision making can lead to good things, or it can lead to bad things. In this case, we see of the decision of one person, of Achan, to take this thing, and now they have lost 36 lives. 36 people were killed because of the decision of one person. And so I can imagine Joshua, because Joshua has this great army with the Lord's people on his side, and they were whipped. These 3,000 men were chased out of Ai. They fled, and it said their hearts became as water. It melted because they could not understand why, God, we had just defeated big old Jericho, but now we can't even defeat little old Ai. Now, let's notice the decision that Joshua makes. Now, as we look at verse number 6, it states, "And Joshua rent his clothes and fell to the earth upon his face before the ark of the Lord until the eventide, he and all the elders of Israel, and put dust upon their heads." You know what? You have to admire Joshua, what he does here, because Joshua doesn't take matters into his own hands. Joshua doesn't say, well, I have all these men. Guess what? Send 10,000 so that we can take Ai now. I'm a firm believer that if Joshua would have sent 10,000 men, they still would have lost, because God was not with them because of the decisions of one person. Instead of sending more men, notice what Joshua does. He gets the elders together, and they fall before the Ark of the Covenant, because the Ark of the Covenant is what they used to go out with and before them in battle, signifying that God was going to be with them, that God was going to protect them. As long as the Ark of the Covenant went forth, they will win the battles. And Joshua falls down before the Ark of the Covenant. And

he's mourning and wondering and now calling upon God instead of taking matters into his own hands. That's why, in my opinion, Joshua was such a great leader, because he knew how to make proper decisions. He didn't trust in himself. He took it to God. And that's one lesson that we can take out of this for ourselves when it comes to things not going right in our lives, when it comes to when things are not going the way that we plan, I should say, and we have to make the decision to call upon God instead of trying to put more of ourselves into it. Let's lean more upon him and upon his understanding and trusting in what God will do for us, just like Joshua did. Notice in verse number 7, it says, "And Joshua said, Alas, O Lord God, wherefore hast thou at all brought the people over Jordan to deliver us into the hand of the Amorites to destroy us? Would to God we had been content and dwelt on the other side of Jordan. O Lord, what shall I say when Israel turneth their backs before their enemies? For the Canaanites and all the inhabitants of the land shall hear of it and shall run us around and cut off our name from the earth. And what wilt thou do unto thy great name?" Joshua was sad. Joshua was in mourning. Joshua wanted to know, God, what do I need to do? The best decision he could have made, putting it all in God's hands. You know, that's what we have to learn how to do as people who depend upon God for all of our being, for all of the things that he gives to us. We have to keep that same mindset. And then now we're even going to notice how God responds to Joshua's mourning and to his calling upon God's name. Verse number 10 reads, "And the Lord said unto Joshua, Get thee up. Wherefore liest thou thus upon thy face? Israel hath sinned, and they have also transgressed my covenant, which I have commanded them. For they have even taken of the accursed thing, and have also stolen and disassembled also, and they have put it among their own stuff." Again, notice he says Israel sinned, not just Achan, not just another person. It was Israel, because one person did it, the whole Israel had to suffer. You know, I can remember growing up in my mother's house, and when we used to have cousins come over all the time, and everybody would run and play, and we would all be around. And guess what? When something got broken and nobody confessed who did it, guess who got in trouble? Everybody got in trouble. Everyone got a whipping because nobody wanted to confess who did it. You know, God made sure to send this message to his people that it was not going to be okay to disobey him in any shape, form, or fashion, but they had to make sure that they honored God and kept his commandments. Because again, he had already told them, do not take of the accursed thing. So now, with this little bit of information that Joshua knows now, Joshua has a decision to make. Either Joshua is going to say, well, I'm just going to ignore God and go ahead and press forward and just do what I have to do to go ahead and win the battle, or he's going to take care of what God has said for him to take care of. Addressing the problem, a decision has to be made on what he's going to do. So let's notice a little bit further what he decides to do. In verse number 12, God still saying, "Therefore the children of Israel could not stand before their enemies, but turned their backs before the enemies because they were accursed. Neither will I be with you anymore, except ye destroy the accursed from among you. Up, sanctify the people, and say, Sanctify yourselves against tomorrow. For thus saith the Lord God of Israel, There is an accursed thing in Israel, on the midst of thee, O Israel, thou canst not stand before thine enemies until ye take away the accursed thing from among you. In the morning, therefore, ye shall be brought according to your tribes, and it shall be that the tribe which the Lord taketh shall come accordingly to the families thereof, and the family which the Lord shall take shall come by households, and the households which the Lord shall take shall come man by man." So in the morning, Joshua is to gather all the tribes together, to gather all the people together, so that they can go ahead and take care of this problem. Joshua, being the great leader that he was, he made this decision. As we see in verse number 16, it says, "So Joshua arose up early in the morning and brought Israel by their tribes, and the tribe of Judah was taken." So now they're starting to narrow things down. Hey, it's from the tribe of Judah where the accursed thing came from. So that tribe is the tribe that we need to go to see now, man by man, who has taken of this thing. You have to admire Joshua again because for him seeking out God's help and doing things the way that God would want him to do.
That's a testament for us today to make sure that we keep that same mindset, that when we look at what God has done and the things that he commands us to do, we all end up with a decision to make. Now, we're going to go ahead and finish out this part, and then we're going to look at our application. What does this mean for us today when it comes to our decision making and how we can apply these same things? Because as we know that Joshua was one who was started off doing very well. He runs into a problem, doesn't know about the accursed thing. As soon as he finds out about the accursed thing, he falls upon his face, calling upon God. And now we see that in verse 16, it said Joshua arose up early to go and take care of the problem. He didn't lay around and sit and wait and contemplate on doing something different. He went ahead and wanted to attack the problem so that he can go ahead and be back right in God's eyesight. Even though it was not him who had made the decision, it was someone else, he wanted to take care of the problem. Now, let's back up to verse number 18. And so now let's see who the person was. And he brought his household, man by man, and Achan, the son of Carmi, the son of Zabdi, the son of Zerah of the tribe of Judah, was taken. And Joshua said unto Achan, my son, give, I pray thee, glory to the Lord God of Israel, and make confession unto him, and tell me now what thou hast done. Hide it not from me. So now they have now called out Achan, and his decision to go ahead and tell Achan to come before him and tell the truth. Let me know exactly of this thing that you have done, that you have caused all of these problems before us because of your decision making. And notice how he responds. And Achan answered Joshua and said, indeed, I have sinned against the Lord God of Israel, and thus have I done. Notice he didn't say that I sinned against Joshua. I didn't sin against the people. He said that he had sinned against God. And then that's exactly what he had did. He is a free moral agent who knew what God said. He was placed in a situation and he had to make a decision, either obey God or obey the lust of his flesh and the pride and the eyes and the lust of his eyes, I should say, and seeing that those things and wanting to have those things so bad. Friends, I wanted to encourage all of us. Sometimes that we get blinded by the things of this world. We've already spoken this program about the lust of the flesh, the lust in the eyes and the pride of life. And sometimes those things can trip us up and can put us out of our minds and have us thinking that, you know what, something else is better than what God has given us. That should not ever be the case. But we see Achan forsook God in his decision making, and he wanted to cling on to the things that he seen and the things that he viewed that was good instead of holding on to God's hand. You know what? With God, they had everything. He didn't need the things that he took, but he wanted them. And just because he wanted them, and it caused a problem for all of Israel for poor decision making. Notice in verse number 21, he says, when I saw among the spoils a goodly Babylonish garment and took 200 shekels of silver and a wedge of gold of 50 shekels weight, then I coveted them and took them, and behold, they are hid in the earth in the midst of my tent and the silver under it. Now, you have to admire him for what he did, for him telling the truth. Now, he did make a good decision in telling the truth and did not lie and told them exactly where the things were hidden. He had the Babylonian garments. He had the gold wedge and the silver, and he tells them it's under my tent. The things that I took, they are under there, and now we're going to see what happens with those things. So Joshua sent messengers, and they ran unto the tent, and behold, it was hid in his tent and the silver under it. And they took them out of the midst of the tent and brought them unto Joshua and unto all the children of Israel and laid them at the feet before the Lord. And Joshua and all Israel with him took Achan, the son of Zerah, and the silver and the garment and the wedge of gold and the sons and the daughters and his oxen and his donkeys and his sheep and his tent and all that he had. And they brought them unto the valley of Achor. And Joshua said, why hast thou troubled us? The Lord shall trouble thee this day. And all Israel stoned him with stones and burned him with fire after they had stoned him with stones. Joshua had a decision to make. Somebody may look at this and say, oh, well, that's just terrible that they did that to him. Friends, God has commanded Joshua to remove the accursed thing. If they would have kept anything left in the camp, God would not be with his people. And because of poor decision making by Achan, it not only caused
him his life, but his family, his animals, everything that he owned was stoned and burned with fire because of poor decision making. Now, let's notice how it ends. And it says in verse 26, and they raised over him a great heap of stones until this day. So the Lord turned from fire scene from his fierceness of his anger. I'm sorry. Wherefore, the name of that place was called the Valley of Achor until this day. Now, things that we can take from out of this about Joshua and about our decision making, because I want to bring it up to speed for us, because there are decisions that we make in life that will be detrimental to our souls or could be beneficial to our souls. Some of the things that can be detrimental and hurt us when it comes to picking a spouse. Someone may say, well, you know what? This person has been married 5, 6, 7, 8 times. And, you know, they just want to go from person to person because they're looking for real love. And you've never been married before. And not knowing what thus said the Lord, and you join yourself to this person. And now you have violated scripture and not even know it. Decision making. First decision that we always need to make is to consult God's word when it comes to anything. Again, this book right here, if you want to know how to make great decisions, it starts with being in tune with God's word. We have a piece of God's mind, God breathed, that we can open up and see what thus saith the Lord. All scripture, not some, all scripture is given by inspiration of God, and it's profitable for doctrine, for correction, for rebuke, and exhortation. And to give us all things to let us know by godliness and righteousness. This is what we have. 2 Timothy 3, verse 16 and 17, that the man of God, that all of us can be perfect, thoroughly furnished unto all good works. It also gives us everything that pertains to life and godliness. 2 Peter 1 and verse 3. So I have to make sure that I always look at these things and I study them for myself, because we want to make the best decisions in life. When it comes to rearing our children, we want to learn how we should rear our children. We should look to what thus said the Lord and base our decisions upon what we see in scripture. Deuteronomy chapter 6, beginning at verse number 6, tells us to love the God with all our heart, soul, and our mind. And then when we teach our children, we do this diligently from the time they go to sleep to the time they from the time they rise up to the time they go to sleep. We teach them of God. Make a great decision. Don't let others make your decision for you. There are the case that so many people fall into the line of, you know what, I'm going to follow the crowd and not do what thus said the Lord. You know what would have happened if Joshua and all of his people and all the children of Israel chose to follow after Achan and what he had done? What if everybody said, hey, well, since Achan took this one thing, I'm going to go back and take me something also? God would not have been with his people anymore. So when it comes to our decision making, we have to be careful with all the decisions that we make in life, from our spouses, the way we raise our children, what we do with our finances. And the most important one, and the one that I want to spend all of our time on, our remaining time on, is the decision about where will your soul be when you take your last breath. There are many people who can tell you the whole periodic table. There are many people who are big on higher academia. And by all means, I'm not speaking down on higher academia. I want you to get all the education you can get. But the most important decision we can make today is to make sure that our souls are going to a good place when we die. Because life is short. We never know when we're going to take our last breath. Jesus states himself that no man knows the time or the hour when he's going to come back. Not even Jesus. Only the Father knows when the end will come, and we have to make sure that we are right with God. That's the reason that we do this program, to make sure that we send the message out to the world that if you are out there living a life of sin and you're thinking that everything is just all good and you're thinking that you have nothing to worry about and that God is going to just come back and just he's going to alleviate you of all your pain because this world is just so hard. You know what? You need to make a decision to read God's word and study who God is going to come back for. God is going to come. He's going to send Jesus back for his church, for his body, the called out, the ecclesia, those who have been keeping his commandments. That's who he's going to come back for and deliver the kingdom up to the Father. 1 Corinthians chapter 15 and verse number 24.
You have to make sure you make the proper decision in life. It's not a decision that I can make for you. It's not a decision that your mother can make, your father can make, your friends, family, or whoever. It is a decision that is solely left upon your hands. So again, if you are not in Christ, we want to help you make a good decision. We want to help put you in a place where you can know for sure, be assured that, hey, when I take my last breath, I know that I'm going to see the Father. I know that I'm going to go in heaven and be with him. We can look through all throughout the scriptures and see people who made good decisions and bad decisions. And we can see, again, how all of their decisions ended their lives, I should say, and how they ended their lives because of their decisions. I think about Abraham. Abraham, who started off in Genesis chapter 12, when God said to him, get thee from out of thy country into a place that I will show thee. And then he goes to tell Abraham that he's going to bless them that bless him and curse them that curseth him. And he was going to make a great nation out of Abraham, Genesis 12, verses 1 through 3. And we see that even though Abraham had times where he may have stumbled for a moment, but at the end, the Bible said that he died full of days, just like Isaac and Jacob as well. So my question to you is, have you obeyed the gospel of Christ? Are you a member of the Lord's church? If you have not made that decision, I urge you to get right with God, because you may feel that you are right. And Proverbs chapter 14 and verse number 12 states that there's a way that seemeth right unto man, but the end of those ways is death. Proverbs 14 and verse 12. You may think and feel and hope that you're saved, but again, First John 5 and verse 13 lets us know that we can know that we are saved, and we can know that we have made the best decision that we can make by the things that have been written in God's word. We are here to help you make that decision. And don't just take it from me. I hope that when we study these things, that you have your Bibles open with me. I want you to see it for yourself, because your soul is very important. What does it profit a man to gain the whole world and lose his own soul? And what will a man give in exchange for his own soul? Make the decision to get more in tune with God's word, to obey the gospel of Christ, to make sure that you have laid hold on eternal life. And we are always here to help you, no matter where you may be. You can reach us. You can contact us by phone, by email, any way that you need, and we will be there to assist you. But it has to be your decision and not ours. As we always do on this program, we extend the Lord's invitation, and we try to reach out to those who have not obeyed the gospel of Christ. You know, I think that I know it was the best decision in my life, giving my life to Christ and taking off the yoke of this world and putting on the yoke of Christ. We think about the words of Jesus. Jesus said, come unto me, all ye that labor and are heavy laden, I will give you rest. Take my yoke and learn of me, for I am meek and lowly in heart, and ye shall find rest unto your souls. For my yoke is easy and my burden is light. Matthew chapter 11, verse 28 through 30. One can take off the yoke of the world and obey the gospel of Christ by hearing the word of God, according to Romans 10:17. One must also, after hearing those words, one must believe those words, according to John 8:24. And then after believing those words, one must repent of all his or her sins, according to Acts 17:30 and also Luke 13:3-5. Then one must confess that sweet name, that Jesus Christ is the Son of God, according to Matthew 10 and verse 32, and then also Romans 10:9-10. And then one must be baptized for the remission of sins, according to Acts 2 and verse 38. And the baptism is something that one really has to take into consideration, because there are some people who say, well, no, baptism is not essential for salvation. You know, what's so special about water? You know what? Going down into that water, it shows your obedience. And that's how we contact the blood of Christ. You're right. There's nothing. The water is not going to just magically change you, but it's the obedience of being immersed, because that's the way that Jesus told his disciples. That's the way that God designed for it to be. So I have to make the decision to be immersed, not sprinkled with water, not have my just put my foot in the pool. I have to be completely immersed, because nobody buries people on top of the land. If baptism is a form of burial, we have to be immersed into the water, and then to be raised to walk of newness of life, cleansed by his blood that we have come in contact with.
again, Acts 2 and verse 38. And then one must remain faithful unto the point of death. Even if death was to come, I still have to be faithful and look it in the face and know that I can say at the end, when my life is over, that I made the right decision. And I'll receive the crown of life, according to Revelation 2 and verse 10. That's the best decision that you can make, being a child of God. There are many who call on God's name and he doesn't hear them because they have not obeyed the gospel of Christ. Jesus stated, "Why callest me Lord, Lord, and doeth not the things that I say?" And he has commanded all, every creature, because he wanted the apostles to go out and preach the gospel to every creature that was on this earth. "He that believeth and is baptized shall be saved. He that believeth not shall be damned." The decision is yours. We are here to help you. If you need to know more about God's will, we'll be able to open the scriptures and expound more and sit down one-on-one. Or if you have family members or anyone who likes to study, I guarantee you it'll be the best decision you ever made. Thank you.

Numerous times throughout the Old Testament, Jehovah God is referred to as Lord of Hosts. Though the King James translation of the Scriptures does not use those exact words in the New Testament, it does use on two occasions, at Romans 9 and James 5, the Greek transliteration of the Hebrew word for hosts, Sabaoth. Though it is similar in appearance to the word Sabbath, there is no relationship in the two. God is Lord of Hosts in more than a single sense. He is Lord of the host of angels, and there are many. At the 26th of Matthew, the Savior declared that he could summon more than 12 legions of them. A legion is as many as 6,000. So, the Lord had at his command more than 72,000 angels. Yet, God is Lord of the host of humanity. The 22nd of Genesis, God told Abraham that his seed alone would be as the stars of the heaven and of the sands of the sea. Even so, how sad it is that of the way unto life, our Savior said, only a few would find it, though God is Lord of Hosts.

Hello, good people. I am John Shannon. I'm an evangelist in the Church of Christ. Thank you for watching this television program, Scraped from the Sheet. We have another good lesson for you today. Sit back and enjoy this lesson as we study God's truths. Thank you, as always, for watching. You've been a good audience. Thank you, and God bless you and your family. Today, we want to call your attention to the book of Matthew, chapter 7, 13 and 14, are the two verses that we use for a foundation for our study today. Our Lord, in Matthew chapter 7, mentions two ways. You got it? In another text, he talked about two builders. You got it? Now, today, only two ways. Only two ways. What are they? Our Lord talked about the way to heaven and a way to hell. Only two ways. Let me point this out before we get into our lesson. The Bible doesn't talk or say anything about purgatory. Purgatory is foreign from the scripture. Now, I know there's a doctrine floating around among certain individuals, namely the Catholics, who teach about purgatory. No, I don't believe that. I used to believe that until I started reading the Bible. There's only two ways. Now, your choice, heaven, your choice, hell. I want to make it very simple and plain, and we want to make it where you can really understand it. All right? Now, let's go to the text. Jesus said, "Enter ye in at the straight gate, for wide is the gate, and broad is the way that leadeth to destruction." Watch it. "And many there be which go in therein." That's verse 13. Now, let's look at verse 14. Jesus said, "Because straight is the gate, and narrow is the way which leadeth unto life, and few there be that find it." Now, over here we have the broad way, and over here we have the narrow way. You can't go both ways at the same time. Now, we got two directions. We have two doors, two doctrines, two decisions, two divisions. Watch it. Two destinations. Make your mind up. Are you following me so far? So far, so good. Listen at Luke chapter 13 and verse number 24. The text says, "Strive to enter in at the straight gate. For many, I say unto you, will watch and seek to enter in and shall not be able." Got it? Christ gives advice about both ways. He gives advice about both ways. Now, it's important that we study the Bible. Listen to me. Let me take my time. Lower my voice and take my time. If you're really listening and you're interested in the destination of heaven, you must spend some time in God's Word studying exactly what God wants you to do in order to go to heaven or to please him. Is that good? Now,
We're going to look at some scriptures on the outside here. Acts 16 and verse number 7. Notice the text. It says, "The same followed Paul and us and cried, saying, These men are the servants of the Most High God, which show unto us the way of salvation." That's what we're talking about. The way of salvation. That's Acts chapter 16 and verse number 7. Then we have in Hebrews, are you listening to me? Hebrews 11, 25. Look what it says. Concerning Moses, choosing rather to suffer affliction with the people of God than to enjoy the pleasures of sin for a season. What are you saying, Moses? When you are going this way, you suffer a lot of afflictions. Over here, you do what you want to do. But the Hebrew writer says about Moses, choosing rather to suffer the affliction with the people of God rather than to enjoy the pleasure of sin for a season, just for a little while. Got it? Now, in Ezekiel 18, 24, I want to get this in. Notice what Ezekiel says. But when the righteous turn away from his righteous and committed iniquity and do it according to all the abomination that the wicked men do it, shall he live? That's the question. His righteousness that he has done shall not be mentioned. In his trespasses that he has trespassed, and in his sins that he have sinned, watch it, in them shall he die. What are you saying, Ezekiel? Don't think you can do righteous or live righteous for a while after you enter the kingdom of God, dear son, which is the church. You start off doing good, then you revert back. This whole idea, once saved, always saved, that's a fallacy. You got it? It's a continuous obedience. The Bible says in Hebrews 5, verse 8 and 9, he's eternal. He will save those who obey him all the way. Though he were a son, let yearn learn his obedience by the things he suffered, and being made perfect, he, Christ, became the author of eternal salvation unto all of them that obey him. That's just not one time obedience. It's a continuous life of obedience. You got it? Now, that's good, isn't it? Now, let's go over here. In Proverbs chapter 14 and verse number 12, and also Proverbs 16:25, it says, "There is a way that seemeth right unto a man, but the end thereof are the ways of death." A lot of things seem like it right. Are you listening? But the end are the ways of death. Well, Peter said something in 2 Peter 2, 1 and 2 and verse 21. We're going to read these. Look what it says. "But there were false prophets also among the people, even as there shall be false teachers among you, who privily shall bring in damnable heresies, even denying the Lord that brought them, and bring upon themselves swift destruction. And many," get that now, "many shall follow their pernicious ways, by reason of whom the way of truth shall be evil spoken of." You got it? Look at verse 21. "For it had been better for them not to have known the way of righteousness, then after they have known it, to turn from the holy command delivered unto them." Peter goes on to say, "But it is happened unto them according to the true proverb, the dog is turned to his own vomit, and the sow to a marrow of mud." Are you listening? Now let's go to our text now. Over here, we have verse 13. Look at it. "Corrupt way is the broad way." Look at me now.
the corrupt way. This way here is the broad way. Watch the director. That's Jesus. You got it? Christ says, enter ye in at the straight gate. It's demanding. Listen. Not easy at all. He's speaking. See the first group that he's speaking to? See, that's Christ, the director. And he wants all men everywhere to be saved, come to the knowledge of the truth. Will you listen to Jesus? Will you listen to Jesus? Will you listen to his words? Now, we'll look at number two, the description. Look at what he does. He's the director, but he gives the description of this way. Watch it. It's a large way. For wide is the gate. Look at it. That's real wide, isn't it? See how wide that is? Wide is it? And broad is the way. See, it's wide and broad. Now, I've got down here Lucifer's way. Maybe I ought to have down there the devil's way. But be as it may, listen to me carefully. It's a large way, it's Lucifer's way. It's the broad way. On Broadway, you can do anything you want to do. Anything you want to do on the broad way. You know why? You got plenty of room. No limitations. Amen. Let me just throw one in here right quick. Here's one that's good. See, when you get out of the Bible and start dealing with human traditions, you listening to me? Tradition of men. You have women preachers. And I'm not picking on women. I love women. I'm married to one. I got a lot of women in my family. My mother's one. You got it? But God had put certain restrictions on women in the church. Now, if you're not in the body of Christ, you do what you want to do. Start your own church. Because if it's not in the Bible, somebody started it, but the Lord didn't start it. So if you want to have women preachers in your church, do that. You got that privilege. Go ahead and do it. But you need to know what way you're traveling. You're not traveling the narrow way. Because the narrow way, there are restrictions. And Paul said, I suffer not a woman to teach or to usurp authority over a man, but being silent. And you men who are sitting under these women. Wait a minute. Go ahead and sit on them. Do what you want to do. Y'all started the church. You can do it any way you want to do it. But I guarantee you one thing for sure. You won't go to heaven in that, watch it. You won't go to heaven in the broad way. It's wide and it's broad. There was a song put out in the 70s or 60s. On Broadway. The lights are bright on Broadway. Broadway. And denominationalism, nothing but Broadway. Any church that's not in the Bible, any religious order that's not following the truth of Christ, they're following the Broadway. And you need to understand this. I'm not making this up. This is where you're headed. Oh, you're headed that way. But I'm preaching the way I'm preaching. I'm trying to slow you down. I'm not going to get to everybody. But somebody's got an honest heart. Honest heart. And really want to know the truth. You're going to listen. It may make you a little upset from the beginning. But if you knuckle down and search the scriptures, watch it. You can find out if I'm right or wrong. Don't just take my word. You have a Bible. Read the Bible for yourself. I often say this. Look for your church. Somebody said that's all John said. That's all he does is run other churches down. I'm not running any church down or any person down. All I'm doing is preaching the Bible. Now, if you say your church is all right, why can't you read it in Scripture? Well, I know what you say. On the Broadway, you say, well, it doesn't make any difference. And that's exactly what Satan wants you to say. It doesn't make any difference. Just do it as long as you believe in Jesus. The other stuff doesn't matter. Who told you that? You can't find that kind of teaching in Mad magazine. That's known in the Bible. You can't find it. You see that?
Now, that's good, isn't it? Now, we have the director, amen, and we have the description. He just gave you how he described it. And the destination. Look at this. That leadeth unto destruction, that's perdition, and many the place, many shall be, many there be which go then it. You know what Jesus is really saying? Most people in this world will be lost eternally. Let me just kind of help members of the Church of Christ out. You need to listen to this. Stop worrying about how big denominational people are, the churches, and now I think some of them are fine individuals. They are my brothers and sisters in the flesh through the first Adam. But they are not my brothers and sisters in the second Adam, which is Christ. Are you listening? Stop trying to compete with denominationalism. Watch it. Using all kind of gimmicks to bring people in to make a big mega church. Stop that foolishness. Jesus already told us what to preach. And most people don't want told truth. They want some of it. But you can't have some of it. It's all or none at all. Are you listening? Now that's enough along that line. Is it all right? I think we understand that. Now, let's switch over here and go to this side. We have correct way is the narrow way. There it is. We have the same director, Christ. He taught the description of this way and the destination of this way. And let's look at the text. Christ said, because straight is the gate, watch it. It's demanding. It's very demanding. Not easy at all. To the second group, as well as the first group, you have to make a choice. What group are you in? Brother Shannon, be easy. I'm trying to be easy. And I'm trying to be nice, because this can be very painful if you really think about it. Think about it. This is painful to many individuals, especially if you have a tender heart. You're thinking, and I'm trying to appeal to y'all. I want you to think. I want you to read and think. I want you to reason. I want you to search the scriptures daily to see if these things are so. You got it? Acts 17:11. Are you watching me? Now watch this here. Listen. So we had a director talking to the second group. Now watch what he said about the description. It's a limited way. Look what it says. And narrow. See how narrow that is? Look at that. That's real narrow. Narrow. See, on the Broadway it's open. You'll do turn flips and do all kind of crazy stuff on the Broadway. Just anything you do. But over here, it's narrow, it's limited. You got to be straight. Listen here. Are you saying, preacher, that the grace of God doesn't cover? Wait a minute, the grace of God covers us, and all the way through, we're traveling this straight and narrow way. We're depending on the Savior. It's by the grace of God that we're saved. You got it? The Bible tells us in Titus chapter 2, in verse 11 and 12, it says, for the grace of God that bringeth salvation has appeared to all men. What all men? The ones in the first group and the one in the second group. You got it? And everybody wants to talk about the grace of God. And that's something that we don't deserve. For the grace of God that bringeth salvation. So we see grace, watch it, liberates. Who does it liberate? All mankind. But also, it says, teaching us. Grace not only liberates, but grace educates. If you're not willing to be educated in what grace teaches, the word of his grace which will build you up, what, you can't be saved by grace. Now watch this. It teaches us. It liberates.
It educates, and also it regulates. What do you mean regulates? Teaching us that denying ungodliness, we should live soberly, righteously, and godly. Where? In this present world. So when you get on this road here, you can't do what you want to do. Over here, do what you want to do. Live in sin, shack up, commit adultery, gamble, drink, party, just be worldly. Just do what you want over here. You got that right. But I'll guarantee you, you're going to end up here. A preacher, you can't guarantee that. If I can't guarantee that, I can't guarantee this. I remember one time in a gospel meeting up somewhere in Tennessee, and I mentioned hell in my sermon. And when the lesson was over, went outside, one of the gentlemen, brother in the church, hey, it must have rubbed him the wrong way. He said, you ought not have been so hot. You could have been easy. I said, now, I don't understand you. You want to talk about the positive, but you don't want to talk about the negative. You don't want me to mention hell, but it's all right if I mention heaven. Well, you run people off. Now, I'm not running anybody off. When you preach the truth, if you have a receptive heart to the truth and your sermon, your conscience have not been seared with a hot iron, are you listening? Now, see, when I'm preaching about this, and you say, I don't care, and I'm preaching this, and you don't care, your conscience has been seared with a hot iron. Can't nobody save you. The Lord can't save you. You won't be saved. Well, who are you? That's why I'm just telling you according to what the Bible says. Are you listening? Please listen. Now, wait a minute. You're doing good. Don't turn it off. Listen to me carefully. This is going to help somebody. Listen to me. Don't get mad at me. Don't call me names. I'm just trying. Do I become your enemy because I tell you the truth? Listen to me. Now, let's go back to the text here. Watch it here. The description, talking about this way. He says, it's a limited way. Narrow is the way. Watch it. And narrow is the way. What do you mean? It's a limited way. It's the Lord's way. The Lord's way. Not my way, the Lord's way. Somebody say, I go my way and you go your way and we'll both end up in heaven. If I go my way and you go your way, both of us will end up over here. But if we go the Lord's way, we'll end up over here. Heaven, you see it. Destruction. Watch it. Destination. Part which leadeth unto life. See, the Lord's way always lead to life. Guess what he said? It plays, and few there be that find it. It. What it? It. The way. Look at this. Look at this right here. I want to focus in on this. Christ and his church. Let's focus in on it. A prophecy in Isaiah 2:2-4. Isaiah said it should come to pass in the last days. That's not talking about the approaching end of time, but he's talking about the last dispensation. And the last dispensation started on the first Pentecost after the resurrection of Christ. You got it? Peter at the household of Cornelius said, watch it, at the beginning, Acts 11 and verse number 14 and 15, you see, at the beginning, Pentecost was the beginning of the new dispensation. And Isaiah said it shall come to pass in the last days that the mountain of the Lord's house shall be established in the top of the mountains and exalted above the hill. Get it now. And all nations shall flow into it. See that? It. I-T it. That's why I know that the church is not a physical building. It's a spiritual house. 1 Peter 2:5-9. Why? Because Isaiah said all nations shall flow into it. Now, if it's a physical building, all nations couldn't possibly get into it. You see that? So it's a spiritual house. Amen. All right.
Jesus said in Matthew 16 and verse 18, upon this rock I will build my church, and the gates of hell shall not prevail against it. You see that? It. Ephesians 5:25. The Holy Spirit to the Apostle Paul says, husband, love your wife, even as Christ also loved the church, watch it, and gave himself for it. And Galatians chapter 1, verse number 13, the Apostle Paul says, you've heard in my conversation in time past in the Jews' religion how that I persecuted the church of God and wasted it. Question, did Paul persecute the church you in? No, he didn't. Paul didn't persecute a Roman Catholic church. Why? It didn't exist. Paul didn't persecute the Methodist church or the Pentecostal church or the Baptist or the Holy Roll, Jehovah's Witness, or Seventh-day Adventist. Why? They're not in Scripture. Paul persecuted the church that we read about in the Scripture. And the church that, the denomination of the church, they're not in Scripture. So Paul didn't persecute your church. Now, question, could Paul preach where you are? No, he couldn't preach there. Why? Because he preached the same thing I'm preaching. Got it? Oh, that's pretty good. Now, how does one become a member of the church? Well, why is it so important? The body of Christ is in Christ, Romans 12, 4 and 5. You got it? Now, what Jesus is going to save is his body. Ephesians says that Christ is the Savior of the body. What is he going to say? The Savior of the body. If you're not in the body, you won't be saved. Well, how do I get in? How to get in? It's something you must be taught and believe. You got to be taught the gospel. The death, burial, and the resurrection of Christ. You got it? 1 Corinthians 15:1-4. You see that. Got it? Christ died on the cross, shed his blood. He paid for one church, and he wants all men everywhere to be in it. You got to hear and believe that. Do you believe that? Do you believe there isn't only but one church in which a man can be saved, and that's the church that Jesus built? Jesus Christ is the only man that ever said, I'm going to build my church. It's not my church. It's the Lord's church. Now, do I have to not only hear and believe, but I've got to repent of my sin? Well, what do you mean? When you come to Christ, that's some stuff you got to change your mind about. Repentance. Change of heart. Then would you confess Christ? Confess your faith in Jesus and own him in this sinful and adulterous generation. And then be willing to be baptized in Christ for the remission of sin. Jesus said, go preach the gospel. He that believeth and is baptized shall be saved. He that believeth not shall be damned. If you obey the gospel and live right, you go this way. If you never obey the gospel, you're going the wrong way. Thank you, as always.

Proverbs 6, 16 through 19, Solomon lists six things God hates, seven that are an abomination to him. The formula of citing a number and adding to it in the Bible is often used to emphasize the last item on the list. What is the last item in this list? Sowing discord. Discord, distrust, disunity, division. God created mankind with an eye toward unity. David said, "Behold how good and pleasant it is when brothers dwell in unity." Psalm 133:1. Solomon spoke of the benefits of working together, but two are better than one because they have a good reward for their toil. Ecclesiastes 4:9. Sowing discord attempts to undermine the social and personal benefit of unity. In fact, this discord is the result of everything else in God's list of what he hates. Pride, lies, cruelty, evil plans, evil activities, and false witnesses. Each of these are ultimately found in sowing discord. If God hates sowing discord, he loves sowing unity. So what are you sowing today?

I'm at the base of Mount Gilboa, which isn't as much of a mountain as it is a ridge. It's here at this spot that a spring still flows as it has for millennia. It's at this spot that Gideon gathered his 300 men to prepare themselves for battle against the Midianite army. On Mount Gilboa, God promised Gideon a great victory. But as Gideon stood up and looked out over the valley and saw the number of the enemy, what he thought God had asked of him was impossible. Though the odds were 450 to 1, Gideon would soon find out that with God, nothing is impossible.

stretching out like a fence marking along what used to be the northernmost boundary of the tribe of Manasseh, Mount Gilboa was a remarkably strategic mountain range where a myriad of biblical events and battles occurred. The Mount Gilboa range rises along the southeastern side of the Jezreel Valley, offering a tactical high ground for the nation's defense. A smaller valley running eastward between Mount Gilboa and the Hill of Moreh bears the name Harod Valley, which expands

0: years later would demonstrate his divinity in a small nearby village called Nain, where he raised a widow's son from the dead. Adjacent to Moray, on the far eastern end of the Jezreel Valley, 11 miles west of the Sea of Galilee, Mount Tabor stands like a dormant volcano, rising 1,886 feet. It was here where Barak, under the leadership of the Israelite judge Deborah, battled the army of Jabin, commanded by Sisera, in the mid-12th century BC. According to tradition, it was here at Mount Tabor that our Lord may have been transfigured, as recorded in the Synoptic Gospels. From here on Mount Gilboa on a clear day, you might even see Mount Hermon to the north. To the south of Ein Harod, Tel Beth Shan, the site where Saul and Jonathan were hung on the walls of the Philistine fortress.
1: Mount Gilboa is actually a part of the old tribal territory of Manasseh. It's at the northeastern side of that territory, and it's a part of a mountain range that juts out into the Jezreel Valley. Mount Gilboa actually means bubbling water or boiling springs. And at the base of Mount Gilboa, there are a number of springs, one of which is the Spring of Harod, where Gideon and his men were numbered down by God to 300. And so this spring and this area of the base of Mount Gilboa forms the backdrop for an important story between the Midianites and the children of Israel led by Gideon.
2: The situation was this with Gideon. Because the Israelites had persistently done evil things in God's sight, the Lord allowed them to be oppressed by the Midianites, a nation of desert people. Every year they watched what they had worked for be stolen. So on one fateful occasion, the angel of the Lord appeared to an Israelite youth named Gideon and announced that the people were going to be delivered from the Midianites by his hand. The host of the Midianites, along with Amalekite people and others from the east, it was enormous. They were situated in the Jezreel Valley at the base of the hill of Moreh. Now, when the Israelite troops came together with Gideon, they were about 32,000 in number. That was too large, so the Lord said that those who were afraid could return to their homes. That left about 10,000 soldiers. Still too large. So God whittled the number down to just 300 warriors. It was with these few that the Lord vanquished these invaders.
0: The book of Judges describes the geography of Gideon's position with amazing clarity. Then Jerubbabel, that is Gideon, and all the people who were with him, rose early and camped beside the spring of Harod. And the camp of Midian was on the north side of them, by the hill of Moreh in the valley. All of these geographical landmarks are still visible, and from this vantage, I can imagine the look on Gideon's face when he looked down into the valley and saw what the Judges writer described as men thick as locusts. Their camels could no more be counted than the sand on the seashore.
2: So in contemplating the story of Gideon, we often think about the sign given by God using the fleece and the dew as told in Judges 6. Yes, it was an impressive sign. Or we travel back to the battle won using only 300 Israelite warriors under the Lord's leadership. An extraordinary display of divine planning and power. But I believe the real battle took place in Gideon's village, inside his heart, his mind. He stood against the mistaken religion of his family and his community. He championed Yahweh, and he helped to turn the Israelites' hearts back to the Lord. It's in that sense that he really was a deliverer of Israel.
0: It was only a short few years after Gideon defeated the Midianites that another man and his army would stand here upon this same ridge with his sons ready to mount battle against the Philistines. Shamefully, this man, King Saul, wouldn't possess the heart and the faith of Gideon, and as a result, lost his life on Mount Gilboa. A nation would lose their king, and David would lose his dearest friend, Jonathan, who died alongside his father fighting the Philistines. Upon discovering what happened, David would curse Mount Gilboa, saying,

0: O mountains of Gilboa, may you have neither dew nor rain, nor fields that yield offerings.
1: It's interesting to read about all of the military maneuvers that led up to King Saul's death on Mount Gilboa. The Philistines were first encamped at Shunem. The children of Israel were encamped on Mount Gilboa. And so some battle must have took place where perhaps the Philistines then were driven back out of the valley all the way to Aphek, because as you continue on through 1 Samuel, you'll find that the Philistines then regrouped there and that the children of Israel then were encamped at the base of Mount Gilboa, there at the spring of Jezreel. The children of Israel are pushed back up on Mount Gilboa, where Saul evidently is able to look down on that battle and see his sons killed, and then he himself later on takes his life there as he sees the Philistines coming up.
0: Only a few miles away on the northern side of the hill of Moreh, the city of Endor had a resident medium that Saul would visit in a frantic attempt for supernatural divination. Surprising even the medium, God revealed through the prophet Samuel that Saul would die the very next day. Many Israelite soldiers fall dead on Mount Gilboa. Whatever defense shield they were to provide for Saul collapses, and the Philistines begin to press their attack against Saul and his sons. Saul looks on in terror while his sons attempt to provide a last line of defense for their father. But one by one, Saul's sons are killed. Philistine archers spot Saul and begin firing arrows at the king of Israel. None of Saul's wounds are instantly fatal, though Saul is no longer able to attack, much less defend himself. It is only a matter of time, and Saul knows it.
2: The Philistines were one of about nine tribes that made up the group that we call the Sea Peoples. They were originally from the area of the Aegean Sea. The Philistines settle along the coastline to the west of Israel, and there is a long history of conflict between the two peoples going back all the way to the time of the judges. Now, at the end of 1 Samuel, the Philistines have penetrated deep into Israelite territory. Saul attempts to stop their advance, but he is not going to be successful. The defeat is so complete that there won't be anyone left to remove the bodies of the royal family from the battlefield.
0: As the army of Israel fell to the army of the Philistines on Mount Gilboa, King Saul and his sons' bodies were taken that same day together, and they fastened his body to the wall of Bethshean until faithful allies from Jabesh Gilead reclaimed them.
2: Bethshean was a very ancient city. It was occupied by the Philistines sometime around 1100 BC. Its defenses were impressive. The slopes of the tell, or the mound on which the city was located, were very steep. In 1 Samuel 31, the Philistines defeat the Israelites, and they take the bodies of Saul and his sons as war trophies. The bodies are stripped and beheaded, and then they are sent to Bethshan, where they are put on display on the city wall. The men of Jabesh Gilead will not stand for this. Saul had once rescued them from humiliation at the hands of the Ammonites, and now they're going to return the favor. They go to Bethshan under the cover of night to retrieve the bodies of Saul and his sons for burial. And this is a dangerous mission. The trip is about 15 miles, part of it going through Philistine territory. They do this at the risk of their own lives, and later on, King David himself commends their heroism.
0: Scripture tells us that these valiant men marched through the night and took down the bodies of Saul and his sons from the wall of Bethshean and went to Jabesh, where they burned the bodies, burying their bones under tamarisk tree at Jabesh.
3: It's ironic that Saul was buried under a tamarisk tree. Earlier, he had been taking shade under a tamarisk tree when he ordered the slaughter of the priests of Nob because they had helped David as he fled from Saul. Now he's buried under a tamarisk tree himself. As one great commentator put it, wickedness always finds its appropriate retribution.
4: God gave David a great victory as a young man against the Philistines because of his trust and love of the Lord. Saul, however, despite good intentions, did not obey the commands of the Lord explicitly, and therefore God rejected him as king. In 1 Samuel chapter 28, verse 5, it says that when Saul saw the armies of the Philistines, he was afraid and trembled in his heart greatly. Sadly, on that day, Saul not only lost his life, but he lost the lives of three of his sons, including Jonathan. Here at this site on Mount Gilboa, as the Israelites fled from the Philistines, many of them fell and perished right here. And so it will be for us if we do not sow the right seeds in our lives right now. What we sow in this life, we will reap in the life after.
0: On Mount Gilboa, God allowed his once chosen king to fall in humiliation, ending the life of a man that had so much promise. Saul had every opportunity to be one of the great heroes of faith, but in the end, his pride, arrogance, and disobedience brought him to ruin on Mount Gilboa.
1: The story of Saul and his death at Mount Gilboa really is prefaced by a number of other sad events in his life. The first one where he made a foolish decision to go ahead and to offer up a sacrifice to God that he was not authorized to make because he was tired of waiting on the prophet Samuel. And then the foolish decision that he made in regard to a vow about his men not eating anything through the course of a very serious long battle against the Philistines. And then a third mistake that he made when he spared King Agag of the Amalekites and some of their animals and offered up sacrifice to God. Very sincere, but yet sincerely wrong because he didn't completely obey the voice of God. And then, perhaps most heinous of all, when he killed those priests of Nob for harboring David during his time of flight from King Saul. All of those things really tell us about a gradual apostasy that took place in the life of King Saul that then culminated in his death on Mount Gilboa.
0: Saul's sin affected himself, his family, and the nation that he was called to rule over. A godly leader will be a blessing to any nation, but an ungodly leader will bring ruin upon any nation.
3: God, through Samuel, said, "Because you have rejected the word of the Lord, I will reject you from being king." And so Saul was then forevermore on a path toward destruction. And the same is still true for us today. Jesus said, "If you reject my word is what will judge you at the last day." We all have a choice to make whether or not we're going to believe and follow God's word or whether we're going to reject it and follow our own path the way Saul did.
0: Saul's defeat meant victory for the enemy, and how sad it is that the enemies of God won the battle on that day, but it didn't have to be that way. If only Saul had chosen to live in obedience to the Lord.
1: I think one of the most important lessons that we can learn from the life of King Saul is the principle of sowing and reaping. We end up reaping what we have sown. Now, Galatians 6, 7, and 8 reveals that if we sow to the flesh, we will of the flesh reap corruption. Things like lasciviousness or sexual immorality or even religious division. And when we sow to our life sin, as described there, we're going to end up reaping terrible consequences. God doesn't want it to be that way for us. He wants us to reap the spiritual. He wants us to reap the blessings that can come from sowing to the Spirit when we sow into our life things like joy and happiness and meekness and goodness and love.
0: Daily, we make choices about the seeds we will sow. We will plant and we will harvest. If we sow corrupt seeds, choosing to walk in sin and disobedience, we will harvest the sad consequences of that disobedience. God's desire is that we walk in relationship with Him, choosing to obey and serve the Lord. He would have us reap a harvest full of His blessings, as opposed to sorrow and misery.
5: A person cannot experience the blessings that come to the righteous without living the life of a righteous individual. Whenever the Israelites lost their focus on living by God's principles, they always experienced hardships and difficulties. They sowed evil and then they reaped the terrible consequences. I'm very thankful that when they turned back to the Lord, as they did with Gideon, they were blessed by divine protection and care. It's unfortunate that the story was reversed with Saul. You know, he began with the honor of being selected as Israel's first human king, but he did not maintain his humility. He departed from God's instructions, and he reaped horrible consequences. It's always the case that there's a cost for those who depart from faithfulness. Conducting the business of life without walking at the Lord's side is a losing affair. I'm very thankful, again, for the example of Gideon, who reminds us that anyone who turns to the Lord and practices his teachings will find blessings. So, if a family wants a peace-filled home that is characterized by righteousness today, they can have it by following the Lord's teachings. If a church desires to be successful in serving the kingdom of Christ, the same principle applies. Do as directed in God's word and reap the positive results.
0: Ultimately, every sin has a consequence. And since we don't live completely unto ourselves, there is a ripple effect produced by our sin that cannot be retracted. Every action has a reaction. And this is true with sin as well. David was a man after God's own heart, yet he was still an imperfect man. He struggled with sin like we do. When he committed adultery and even murder, David repented and turned back to God, yet God still enacted consequences that David had to face. David reaped what he sowed. Paul tells us in Galatians chapter 6, "For the one who sows to his flesh will of the flesh reap corruption, but the one who sows to the Spirit will of the Spirit reap eternal life." Let us sow good seeds throughout our lives, seeds that yield godliness and righteousness. If you think that you can be successful in this life and pleasing to God without knowing and living His Word, think again. You will be rejected, just like Saul, a man with so much promise and potential.
4: Let it never be said of us that we had so much potential, but not the right heart. Our Lord makes it very clear to us in Matthew chapter 7 that good intentions and even great and mighty works will not be enough to save us without humble obedience to His word. We will reap what we sow. It is an eternal truth that has played out again and again throughout time.

How fascinating that two sets of desperate situations occurred in and around Mount Gilboa. For Gideon and Saul, it was tremendous odds in battle at Gilboa. For Elisha and Jesus, it was the death of a mother's son beside the hill of Moreh. In every instance, the lessons pointed to the same principle, and that God alone provides the necessary strength for overwhelming situations, even circumstances as crushing as death. There is no question that our days are filled with enduring stress all over the globe, politically, economically, socially. The sobering events that we view and hear from the media continually infiltrate our minds. So what about our personal struggles and trials? Often it seems like that we're in the eye of a storm. But in Isaiah chapter 40, verses 29 through 31, it says this: "Let us never forget that our God gives strength to the weary and increases the power of the weak. Even youths grow tired and weary, and young men stumble and fall, but those who hope in the Lord will renew their strength. They will soar on wings like eagles. They will run and not grow weary. They will walk and not be faint." The Harod Valley, the Hill of Moreh, and Mount Gilboa seem as beautiful and ageless today as they did in the days of the Bible. Geography doesn't change. The lessons taught in these places offer truths as enduring as the beautiful settings in which they occurred. We are totally dependent upon God. And if we don't look to Him, but rather to ourselves to meet our needs, only disaster can result. Something wonderful happens, on the other hand, when we regard ourselves as helplessly dependent on the Lord. In our hearts and attitudes, we must remain as children before Him. If we are enabled to accomplish anything, it's because of the Lord and His grace. The secret of His blessing on anything we do, large or small, is that all the glory goes to Him. When the Lord uses us for His purpose, He often has to strip away dependence upon our own intelligence, our education, abilities, and strengths. Psalms 146 says this: "Do not put your trust in princes, in mortal men who cannot save. When their spirit departs, they return to the ground. On that very day, their plans come to nothing. Blessed is he whose hope is the God of Jacob, whose hope is in the Lord his God, the maker of heaven and earth, the sea, and everything in them."

The last two planets in our outer solar system are Uranus and Neptune. These two planets are very similar. Both planets are classified as gas giants. They have similar overall appearances, have many moons, faint rings, and are very cold. While they have similar atmospheric compositions, there is a difference in their overall density. Uranus is slightly larger in diameter, but Neptune is slightly more massive. Each planet presents some unique characteristics as we consider their roles in our solar system. First, Uranus is a sideways planet. Where Jupiter's poles have only a very slight tilt of degrees, and Earth's axis is tilted 23.5 degrees, Uranus is tilted about 98 degrees from vertical. This extreme planetary tilt means the Sun's light shines directly on the polar regions for much of its orbit. Since the planet rotates in this sideways fashion, each hemisphere experiences constant daylight, one half of its orbit, which totals 84 Earth years. When we consider the most distant planet, Neptune, we find that it has a highly active atmosphere. While Jupiter's winds reach speeds of 400 miles per hour, Neptune has the highest atmospheric wind speed in the entire solar system, reaching speeds nearly 1,200 miles per hour. Like all of the gas giant planets, Neptune has a rapid rotation, especially for its size, completing one rotation every 16 hours. Like Jupiter with its great red spot, Neptune also has been observed to host a giant storm. One such storm, observed by the Voyager 2 space probe in 1982, was named the Great Dark Spot. This storm had a size equal to Earth's diameter. In contrast to the persistence of Jupiter's large storm, Neptune's Great Dark Spot has since disappeared. But with violent atmospheric winds, it won't be the last disturbance seen. An additional quirk seen for both Uranus and Neptune is that their global magnetic fields are significantly tilted with respect to their rotation axes. So the poles of the magnetic field are substantially different than the poles of rotation. This contrasting alignment results in both planets having a highly complicated magnetosphere, caused by the magnetic field becoming twisted and distorted as it is rotated onto itself. As we see on Earth, the magnetic field plays a vital role in protecting and shielding the planet from the high-energy, charged particles in space. Life on Earth would have serious complications if this type of scenario existed here. Now, when we consider the role these two planets have in our solar system, their existence is forever intertwined. Through history, many civilizations have made note of the existence and the position of the inner planets. Mercury, Venus, Mars, Jupiter, and Saturn. These five objects would be known as wandering stars because although their appearance in the sky was like a star, their movements wandered along different paths. Thus, the discovery of Uranus as a similarly wandering object in 1781 was the first discovery in thousands of years, and it was made possible by the telescopic invention. Uranus became intensely studied over the next half century. Its orbital parameters were slowly calculated and refined. However, by the early 1800s, astronomers had already noticed that there were significant differences between the calculated and the observed locations of Uranus. Now, the law of gravitation, supplied by Newton, the laws of planetary orbits described by Kepler, had aided astronomers for nearly 200 years. To make accurate and calculated predictions of the known planets. Acknowledging that the cosmos is orderly and that it operates through regular functionality, astronomers and mathematicians began calculating and predicting the position of an unseen planet that could be the culprit inducing the differences in Uranus's location. From these precise predictions, the planet Neptune was discovered in 1846. During the creation week, God set laws in motion that governed our physical universe, including the planets. These laws serve as regular and calculable guides to the functioning of our solar system. Utilizing hundreds of years of knowledge from scientists studying God's creation,
19th century astronomers were able to observe and predict clues that led to the planet Neptune's discovery. Uranus and Neptune provide intriguing examples of planetary dynamics and have served well in their role of proving the intelligent design of our cosmos.

reading this morning will be taken from Deuteronomy 16. Deuteronomy 16 and verse 11. And thou shalt rejoice before the Lord thy God, thy and thy son and thy daughter, and the stranger and the fatherless and the widow that are among you in the place which the Lord thy God has chosen.

Holy and righteous Heavenly Father, we praise your holy name this morning. We praise your Son and our Lord Jesus Christ. We praise your kingdom here on earth. Dear Lord, we love you. We love you, Father, with all of our being, and we know that you love us. You created us in your own image, and you gave us the gift of life. You gave us our spirits, and you gave us our souls. Dear Lord, we're in awe of your majesty. You created this beautiful and magnificent planet and our universe, and you created all forms of life. Dear Lord, we're honored to be in your presence this morning. We're honored to sing songs of praise, and we're honored to worship you and to partake of the Lord's Supper. And we glorify your holy name. Dear Lord, we recognize we are so blessed. We're blessed to have the Holy Scriptures that teach us how that you would like for us to conduct our lives. And we're blessed to have the Holy Spirit that lives within us that you gave to us at Pentecost. And we're blessed to have Christ Jesus to walk with us every day. And we're blessed to have the power of prayer. And we're blessed that you answer our prayers. At this time, dear Lord, we pray for our members of our congregation that are not able to be with us this morning due to illnesses or traveling. And dear Lord, we pray for wisdom. We pray for unity of our country. We pray for our new leaders in Washington, and those decisions that they make are in concert with your will. We pray for our new government. We pray for our military and their families that are away protecting our freedoms, and they're away from their families, and we pray that that you'll be with them and protect them, keep them out of harm's way if possible. We pray for our communities. We pray for our schools. We pray for the policemen that protect our communities and keep them out of harm's way. We pray for this church. We pray for the shepherds. We pray for the deacons, and we pray for our preachers and their families and their wives. Dear Lord, we pray for the many outreach programs that we sponsor. We pray for peace. We pray for those families in Syria and Egypt that have suffered recent tragedies. And dear Lord, we pray for hope. We pray for the hope and the promise of eternal salvation. And we pray that your will be done here on earth. Dear Lord, we thank you for loving us. We thank you for this gift of life that you've given us to live on this planet and enjoy this wonderful blessing that you've given us. We thank you for your mercy. We thank you for your grace. We thank you for your forgiveness. We thank you for our freedoms that we enjoyed every day. We thank you for our ancestry. We thank you for those early Christian leaders that were inspired to write the Holy Scriptures. And dear Lord, let us not forget those members of this congregation that came before us to build your church here at Brown Trail in this magnificent building that we're blessed to worship in. We thank you for the opportunity to worship you again this Lord's Day. And please teach us to be holy and righteous. And please protect us from temptation. Please forgive us of our sins. And help us to walk with Jesus every day of our lives and make a difference. And this is our prayer in Jesus' most holy and precious name. Amen.

0: Reading this morning is taken from Hebrews chapter 7, verses 25 through 28. Therefore, he is able to also save them to the utmost that come unto God by him, seeing they ever liveth and make intercession for them. For such an high priest became us, who is holy, harmless, undefiled, separated from sinners, and made higher than the heavens, who needeth not daily as those high priests to offer up sacrifices, first for his own sins and then for the people. For this he did once, when he offered up himself. And the law maketh men high priests which have infirmities, but the word of the oath, which was since the law, maketh the Son, who is our concentrated for evermore.
1: Let's pray together. Our Lord and our Father in heaven, thank you for allowing us to come into your presence this morning in prayer. Thank you for being with us as we are gathered this morning to praise you, to pray, and to hear your word. Father, thank you for being with us as we gather as your children, as the church around this table, to remember and honor Christ Jesus. Father, we do remember. We remember his sacrifice for our sins. And we love you and we thank you for our salvation in him. It is in the name of Christ that we pray. Amen.
2: We would like to welcome you to the worship services at the Brown Trail Church of Christ. We are very grateful for those who are streaming online with us this morning, and we welcome you to stream online with us anytime you have the opportunity. Right now, the Lord's Church at Brown Trail is partaking of the Lord's Supper, and as they are commemorating this feast, I would like us for just a moment or two to go over some passages pertaining to what's happening in the assembly here at Brown Trail. In Luke chapter 22 and verse 15, we can see that Jesus desired to eat before he suffered upon the cross. And as we can see in Luke 22, starting in verse 1, Jesus asked his apostles, Peter and John, to go find a Passover lamb and to prepare that feast. And while they were eating that feast, Jesus decided to institute the Lord's Supper. And we can read about that starting in Matthew chapter 26 and verse 26. In Matthew chapter 26 and verse 26, the Bible says, And as they were eating, Jesus took bread, and they blessed it and broke it and gave it to the disciples and said, Take, eat, this is my body. And he took the cup and gave thanks and gave it to them, saying, Drink ye all of it. For this is my blood of the New Testament, which is shed for many for the remission of sins. But I say unto you, I will not drink henceforth of the fruit of the vine until the day when I drink it new with you in my Father's kingdom. Also in 1 Peter chapter 2 and verse 24, Peter wrote, Who himself bore our sins in his own body on the tree, that we, having died to sins, might live for righteousness, by whose stripes you were healed. Peter actually sums up the meaning of the bread of the Lord's Supper in this passage. His body was delivered up for us, for our sins, so that we can live for him and through him. And now in this memorial feast, his body is represented by the bread. The message of the bread is one of us being set free from or delivered out of our sin through Christ's death on the cross. So we partake in order to remember and commemorate that great sacrifice offered for our sins.
3: Our precious Father in heaven, we thank you for today and the opportunity to gather around this table to remember your Son. What a perfect love you have for us. We're so grateful for that love. It's at a level that is sometimes hard for us to understand because you sent your Son to take our place. You allowed him to come to this earth to suffer, to bleed, and to be a sacrifice for our sins. Father, as we take this cup, which represents your Son's blood, we remember him and the blood that he shed for the forgiveness of our sins. We're grateful for your love. In Jesus' name we pray, amen.
2: We'd like to welcome you back to the worship service here at Brown Trail. Right now, the Lord's Church at Brown Trail is partaking of the cup, the fruit of the vine. The Apostle Paul wrote about this in 1 Corinthians chapter 11, starting in verse 23. And the Apostle Paul wrote, "For I have received of the Lord that which I have delivered unto you, that the Lord Jesus, the same night in which he was betrayed, took bread. And when he had given thanks, he brake it and said, Take, eat. This is my body, which is broken for you. This do in remembrance of me. And after the same manner also he took the cup when he supped, saying, This cup is the New Testament in my blood. This do ye as oft as ye drink it in remembrance of me. For as often as you eat this bread and drink this cup, you do show the Lord's death till he come. Wherefore, whosoever shall eat this bread and drink this cup of the Lord unworthily shall be guilty of the body and the blood of the Lord. But let a man examine himself, and so let him eat of that bread and drink of that cup. For he that eateth and drinketh unworthily eateth and drinketh damnation to himself, not discerning the Lord's body." Now let's consider also Matthew chapter 26 and verse 27, where Matthew wrote, "And he took the cup and gave thanks, and he gave it to them, saying, Drink ye all of it. For this is my blood of the New Testament, which is shed for many for the remission of sins." This scripture pertaining to the fruit of the vine speaks of the blood of Jesus being offered on the cross to set man free from sin. And when one has obeyed the gospel plan of salvation, which means they have heard the word of God, and the hearing of that word has led them to believe that Jesus Christ is the Son of God and risen from the grave, if one then at that moment in time repents of their sins, confesses the name of Jesus and is baptized for remission of them, at that moment in time they have come in contact with the blood of the Lamb in those baptismal waters, and their sins were washed away. Partaking the cup, we commemorate this glorious event where Jesus shed his blood to solve our sin problems. And since his sacrifice as the Son of God was so costly to God, we partake, examining ourselves to make sure we are partaking in a way pleasing to our Almighty Father.

0: pray.
1: Lord, we have so many blessings, and we praise your name for these blessings. We're so thankful to be here this morning to worship you and to remember Jesus Christ as our Savior. Lord, help us to live in a way that we're thankful and live in a way that we're determined to do your will. We pray for wisdom. We pray for kindness, and we pray for love in our hearts as we give this morning. It's your Son's name that we pray. Amen.
2: Right now, the Lord's church at Brown Trail is taking up a collection from the saints. We can see that God has laid out his perfect plan for church finance in the scriptures. Particularly, Paul wrote of this starting in 1 Corinthians chapter 16 and verses 1 and following. The Bible says, "Now concerning the collection for the saints, as I have given order to the churches of Galatia, even so do ye. Upon the first day of the week, let every one of you lay by him in store, as God hath prospered him, that there be no gatherings when I come." We also can see Paul gave further instruction pertaining to the collection of the saints in 2 Corinthians as well. And in 2 Corinthians chapter 9 and verse 7, Paul wrote, "Every man according as he has purposes in his heart, so let him give, not grudgingly or of necessity, for God loveth a cheerful giver." You know, money is needed for most of the things we do in life, and that is even so true in the Lord's church today. We need money for the work of the church to preach the gospel to every creature, to go into all the world, as we are commanded in Mark 16, 15 through 16. We also today need money to edify the saints. We can read in Matthew chapter 28 and verse 20 that we are to teach them to observe all things, and therefore money is needed for that.

0: The scripture reading this morning is taken from the 19th chapter of Job, if you'd like to follow along. We'll hear the words of Job in verses 25 through 27. For I know that my Redeemer liveth, and that he shall stand at the latter day upon the earth. And though after my skin worms destroy this body, yet in my flesh shall I see God, whom I shall see for myself, and mine eyes shall behold, and not another, though my reins be consumed within me.
1: Good morning. We want to welcome everyone to worship this morning. We appreciate those that are visiting with us, and we do welcome you back at any opportunity that you may have. You know, in ministry, I always find myself being asked to do a lot of different things. And one of the things I'm being asked to do from time to time is to perform funerals. And I always oblige, but I often find them to be bittersweet. Bitter when one is outside of Christ. Bitter when the funeral is for someone whose life has been cut short. I have done funerals for young car accident victims, and unfortunately I've done funerals for young children before, and even murder victims, which I find the hardest of all funerals to do. But when it comes to death and the things surrounding funerals, there's always questions that come about. And one of the questions that I am asked quite often when it comes to funerals is, will we recognize one another in heaven? And this is going to be the question that we're going to ask and that we're going to answer this morning. But the reality is, life is a blessed and beautiful gift from God. Existence is a blessing within itself. He himself gives to all life and breath, Acts chapter 17. And in verse 25, in 1 Timothy 6 and 13, who gives life to all things. And with this in mind, there are two important things that we need to remember about life. And number one, that is that life is sacred because we all have been created in God's image, Genesis 1 and 26. And secondly, it's common for man to try to figure out and understand what the purpose of life is all about. Well, God has declared in Isaiah 43 and in verse 7, it is to glorify him. But though created for God's purpose, we know that we forfeited any right to be with him when humanity decided to choose sin over God. But yet after that rebellion, God still wanted to have a relationship with man and still wanted us to glorify him. So therefore, we can see in Genesis chapter 3 and verse 9 that even though Adam and Eve sinned, and even though they were hiding from God, God set out to seek them. He wanted them back. And in the same manner today, God seeks us out through the gospel message introducing us to his son. The message that is found and is recorded in his written eternal word, written so that we can believe and have eternal life. 1 John 5, 11 through 13, and forever be restored with him. And therefore today we know that we only have one life to live on planet Earth. And it is in this life that God is seeking after each and every one of us today with his message. Because he desires all people to be saved and come to the full knowledge of truth, 1 Timothy chapter 2 and in verse 4, so that we can spend eternity with him. But in saying all that, I'm a little selfish because of love. You know, God is love, 1 John chapter 4 and verse 8. And God created me after his image, which means he created me to love. And therefore, I love. I love my spouse. William is the pride of my life. And Elizabeth is each and every day she makes my heart melt. It's just different having girls, isn't it? Sorry, boys, but it just is. I love my parents. I wish one was a little healthier now, but I love them. I love my brothers and sisters and my nieces and nephews. And each and every day I try to prove my love to the brotherhood by letting my love continue through actions and in deeds, Hebrews 13:1. And because I love and because you love and because we share love together upon this earthly realm, we have questions. Just like the Thessalonians did in 1 Thessalonians chapter 4, they were worried about their loved ones that had already passed on in the Lord. They were wanting to know, are they going to get to participate in the same things we may get to participate in if the Lord comes now? So we tend to have questions, don't we? And we have them about tomorrow, and it's because we love. We love so much, we want to know about those who have passed on, and we want to know about what's going to happen when we pass on. Will our physical relationships change? Will we recognize one another? Will we remember the good old days, the good times? Will we remember the laughs? Will we remember the tears, the smiles and all? I mean, there are clearly an infinite number of questions that we can ask pertaining to heaven, and it's because of our concern for one another. And though the Bible answers some of these questions, the Bible is quite vague in other areas. But we really know that we'll never truly understand what that spiritual home is all about until we remain faithful unto death and get a taste of it. But still, there are some things that we can know to a degree. We can know that for those whose citizenship is in heaven, we will inherit a body that is fit for eternity. In 1 John chapter 3 and verse 2, though it doth not yet appear what it shall be like, we shall be like unto him. In Philippians chapter 3 and in verse 21, who will change the body of our humiliation to be conformed to the body of his glory. And Paul wrote in more detail about this in 1 Corinthians chapter 15 and verses 35 to 49. And though we don't have time to read this now, in discussing the reality of the resurrection, Paul noted in verse 38 that we shall be given a body as God pleases. And we can be confident today by looking at the creation that God will give us a body that is perfect for that realm to come. As evidence, Paul asks us in this chapter to consider the celestial and the terrestrial bodies. And notice that no animal upon this earth has any lack, meaning God has given them exactly what they need in order to survive on planet Earth. So be confident. Be confident and know that in Christ, though perhaps even dead for hundreds and maybe thousands of years before he comes, Christ will raise us up in power, chapter 15 and verse 43, with the spiritual body in verse 44 that is fit for eternity. So the power and glory of God assures the faithful that we will be changed in a twinkling of an eye, and we will be whole. We will be complete. We will be perfect, and we will be powerful. And we will absolutely be eternal. We will be prepared for a place that is

and the Lamb. The aged are going to leave their walkers right here on earth, never to scoot their feet again. The old, they're going to find the fountain of youth, and its name is not Botox, but there will never be a wrinkle, an ache, a spasm, or a break again. And those who died in the imperfect state of infancy, childhood, they'll never crawl. They'll never just lay there or scoot for eternity, because we will be raised in perfection, perfected for a world that knows no flaws. Secondly, with that in mind, clearly all are not going to look exactly as we do upon death and eternity. So with that in mind, will there be recognition in eternity? Well, first, let's see that God's people are going to be gathered together in eternity. From the earliest of works that we find in the Bible, we can see evidence of this in Genesis chapter 25 and verse 8, 25 and verse 17, in chapter 35 and verse 29, and chapter 49 and verse 23. In the very first book of the Bible, we read pertaining to the saved who died in Abraham's family, that upon their individual deaths, the Bible said, they died and was gathered to his people. Abraham died and was gathered to his people. Isaac died and was gathered to his people. Jacob as well. And this phrase is a Hebrew idiom referencing the fact that Abraham, Isaac, and Jacob passed from this land. And they were taken to another land specifically where their loved ones are there waiting in the Lord for them. This idiom was used also in Numbers chapter 20 and verses 24 to 26 pertaining to the death of Aaron, when God said to Moses, Aaron shall be gathered to his people. And even at the death of Moses in Numbers 27 and verses 12 to 13, God told Moses to go up into the mountains, and when he got there, you also shall be glorified to your people, as Aaron your brother was gathered. So clearly this Hebrew idiom references the fact that after death, there is going to be a gathering of like-minded individuals who knew each other, know each other. Secondly, Jesus teaches and shows that there is recognition beyond this land. Do you remember the account of Mount Transfiguration? In Matthew chapter 17, in verses 1 through 5, and specifically in verse 3, the Bible says Moses and Elijah appeared to Jesus, talking to him. And what I find amazing about this is not that Jesus recognized them, I mean, he is God, but also that the best friends of Jesus, that being James, Peter, and John, they were able to recognize themselves, even Moses and Elijah. And how? Well, I don't have a clue. I just know that that's what the Bible says. It's within the realm and within the power of God. And though Moses had been dead for 1,400 years, and though Elijah had been dead for 900 years, not only did Jesus recognize these men, but so did the inner circle of Jesus. Also, you could turn with me to Matthew chapter 8. In Matthew chapter 8 and 9, Jesus is performing many miracles, showing and proving the power of God. He was healing people with fever. He was calming the winds and the waves. He was raising the dead, performing many miracles, proving that he is the Son of God. And then in chapter 8 and verse 11, Jesus was speaking about a centurion. And starting in verse 10, Jesus said, most certainly I tell you, I haven't found so great a faith, not even in Israel. I tell you that many will come from the east and the west and will sit down with Abraham, Isaac, and Jacob in the kingdom of heaven. So Jesus is clearly prophesying of a time when the saved from the four corners of the earth are going to sit down together and recognize one another, even our heroes of

0: faith. Thirdly, Paul. You know, he even chimed in about our future recognition. We know Paul the Apostle to the Gentiles had a very turbulent ministry, and he suffered greatly because of the cause of Christ. But he had hundreds, if not thousands, of converts to Christ. And he loved each and every one of them. And he was grateful to be able to introduce each and every one of them to Jesus. But there was a joy that he was waiting for that was just far greater than any joy this earth has ever known. And he wrote about that in Philippians chapter 4 and verse 1. He said, "My brothers, beloved and longed for, my joy and my crown, stand firm in the Lord." Notice he longed to be in eternity with these individuals, for they were his joy. They were his crown. And 2 Corinthians 1 and 14 and 1 Thessalonians 2 and 19, he says the same in referencing the other side of the river in 2 Corinthians. Paul said that we are your boasting, even as you are ours in the day of our Lord Jesus Christ. And in 1 Thessalonians chapter 2, for what is our hope or joy or crown of rejoicing? Isn't it you before our Lord Jesus at his coming? For you are our glory and our joy. And Paul adds to all of this and helps define this in 2 Corinthians chapter 4 and verse 14, where he says, "Knowing that he who has raised the Lord Jesus will raise us also with you." And then notice this last clause, "and will present us with you." He's going to present us with one another. He's going to gather us and to his own people. Friends, this was Paul's joy. And this was part of his motivation on planet Earth, knowing there was a future home of the redeemed where God would present us with one another. It was his joy. This is my joy. And this is the joy of every brother and sister in Christ as well, knowing there is coming a day when you and your loved ones who have died in the Lord will be reunited to spend eternity together. And with this being true, you know, we see death differently than those within the world today. Death as defined within this world, it's the end. There's just nothing worth striving for on the other side, because to them there is no other side. To them, death is bleak because it's the end of it all. But to us who live in Christ, we understand death is not the end. Death has no sting over it, and we fear it not, Hebrews 2 and in verse 14, because we understand death as it is defined is just a temporary separation from this earth. To quote some lyrics, it's a moving on up. And it's not a moving on up to the east side, but we're moving on up to God's side. Death is life initiated, where we know and understand we're just getting started, living with those who have gone on before us in the Lord. And that is what comforts us today. So though we will have joy when we recognize one another there, we do need to understand, though our relationships are going to be different. It's as Jesus was asked in Matthew chapter 22, 23 to 33, "Whose wife is she?" About a woman that had been married numerous times. And Jesus answered in Matthew 22 and verse 30, "For in the resurrection they neither marry nor are they given in marriage." And some may hear that and they may frown. I mean, we want to spend eternity together with our spouses. Some of us may even want to spend eternity together but on opposite ends, but we still want each other to be there. But don't think that you're going to be missing out on something in heaven by no longer being husband and wife. by no longer being father and daughter, no longer being sibling and cousin, because in heaven, our relationships with one another will be greater than anything that this planet has ever known. Our relationships will be stronger. They will be purer. They will be kinder. They will be more satisfying than the greatest of all non-inspired love stories that we have ever heard of on this earth. So though our relationships may change, the change is far better than this planet could ever handle. Now, will we have our memories? Oh yes, in judgment, we're going to have our memories. In Matthew chapter 7, in verses 22 to 23, many will say to me in that day, "Have we not cast out demons and done many wonderful works in your name?" Clearly, we are going to remember what we have done. In Revelation chapter 6, in verses 9 through 10, it teaches us we're going to remember things that happened to us. Here we can see that the fifth seal was opened, and we see a word picture of the souls of men who have been killed for their faith. And in verse 10, they cried out with a loud voice, saying, "How long, Master, holy and true, until you judge and avenge our blood?" Well, how could they beg for this vengeance without remembering what had happened to them? And then let's not forget Luke chapter 16 in verses 19 to 31, where a man who was lost, he was in Hades. He remembered he had five brethren that he left, or brothers that he left back on earth. And he just wanted someone to go preach unto them about God. So yes, the Bible is very clear. When we get to the other side of the river of life, not only will we recognize one another, but we will retain the memories that we have. Job sums it up this way in Job 19 and verses 25 to 27. "But as for me, I know that my Redeemer lives. In the end, he will stand upon the earth. After my skin is destroyed, then I will see God in my flesh, whom I, even I, will see on my side. My eyes will see, but not as a stranger." Notice here, and I quote, by inspiration, Job asserted the resurrection of the body, the preservation of the personality, and the identity of the resurrected person. So friends, with all this in mind, let's consider Matthew chapter 7 and verses 13 through 14, which we will look at next week in depth. But it teaches us that there are two roads headed into eternal life. There is the narrow road for the saved, and there is the broad road for the lost. And let's consider right now the inevitability of your earthly demise. The reality is billions have gone this way before you. And the reality is this world's not going to stop spinning just for you. Like the hairs on your head, you may not know how many, nor do you know how many days you have left on this planet. They are numbered. And don't you want to go to the land of the redeemed, the home of God, where peace, love, and joy ever rules? Well, if you are not a Christian, then repent of your sins, for unless you do, you all will likewise perish. Confess the name of Jesus Christ, and then Jesus will confess you even before the Father. And then be baptized for the remission of your sins. Acts 22 and verse 16, washing, having them washed away, and begin that walk to eternity. And if you are a Christian, a child of God, and this is your dream, this is your hope, then as Paul wrote in Philippians 1 and verse 10, let us be sincere without offense till the day of Christ. That way we can stand before God and hear, "Well done, thou good and faithful servant." And then God has promised, 2 Corinthians 4 and verse 14, to present you with your loved ones, to gather you unto your own people. You know, this reminds me of a very sad story in 2 Samuel chapter 12, and how David lost his son as a punishment for his crimes and sins that he committed against God, man, and state. And while the baby was living, David mourned. And David fasted. He didn't shave. He didn't eat. He didn't bathe. He just stayed up all night long in prayer, praying to God, begging that God would not take this child home. But God did. And when God took the child home, David stopped mourning. He got up and he bathed and he ate and he took his throne. And the servants are like, man, this is weird. What's going on with you, David? And David said, well, when the child was alive, I did all that I could do. I prayed and I begged for God to change his mind, but he didn't. And now the only thing that is left for me to do in 2 Samuel 12 and 23 is I shall go to him. Friends, of all the glories that heaven must be, one of the greatest gifts that God has given us is the knowledge of knowing what David knew, that the Lord will present us once again with our loved ones who died in the Lord. 2 Corinthians 4:14. And what a beautiful day that'll be. And if you are not ready for that, why not come forward and prepare for that now as we together stand and sing.
1: I will meet you in the morning by bright.

0: people continued listening to his sermon, and they interrupted Peter, and they said, "What shall we do?" Now, Peter has already said, whoever calls on the name of the Lord will be saved. In essence, they are saying, explain that. What do we need to do? In Acts 2:38, Peter says, let every one of you repent and be baptized in the name of Jesus Christ for the remission of sins. We need to let the Bible define its own terms. Mm-hmm. People hear the idea, whosoever shall call upon the name, oh, that must mean prayer, call upon the name of the Lord. That's not the way the Bible defines it.
1: No, and if you think Acts 22:16, I just say, please, if you disagree with us, go study that verse. Paul's already prayed for 3 days, and yet Ananias says, arise, be baptized, and wash away your sins, calling on the name of the Lord. So Ananias gives us, through the inspiration of the Holy Spirit, and Paul is speaking, he's saying, look, calling on the name of the Lord is not prayer, because he hasn't done it yet. Right. Calling on the name of the Lord is arising and being baptized, and that's how you wash away your sins.
0: Absolutely. GBN Questions and Answers. We recently received this question. It says, is it wrong to call someone a fool? In fact, let me read you the entire question. It says, in the Sermon on the Mount, Christ warns us of using the word fool. Is this a word we should never use under any circumstance? The person says, I don't use this word verbally as we are taught not to. However, I will sometimes in my mind think it. For example, about a false teacher or someone who changes the gospel or a cursed person, I find myself thinking this person is a fool. Emotionally, I want to say it out loud, but I don't. We use words such as foolish, foolishness, foolishly, but if fool is wrong to say, are these words also wrong to use? It's a great question. And it relates to something the Lord Himself said on the Sermon on the Mount. I do not believe that it is wrong to use the word fool. In fact, the Bible uses the word fool 111 times. A passage that is well known is Psalm 14 and verse 1. Of course, it says, the fool has said in his heart, there is no God. Now, if it's wrong to call someone a fool, we couldn't even use it as the Lord has defined it for us. Friends, I believe the point of Matthew chapter 5, when it tells us not to call someone a fool, is that not only are outward actions wrong, but that our heart must also be right. Now, several different examples are listed in Matthew chapter 5 to make this point, but with reference to this one, the point he's making is this. Not only would it be wrong to murder someone, if you have those murderous feelings of hatred in your heart, that also would be wrong. Calling someone a fool could be an indicator of a feeling of intense passion and hatred in your heart toward them. And that would be a violation of Matthew chapter 5 and verse 22. But you know, many other words could also reveal that heart condition. You could look at a person and say, idiot. It would express anger and hatred, and that would be forbidden. To use the word fool, however, as a descriptive term and not as a term of hatred and anger and bitterness, I don't believe that that would be wrong.
2: Those who seek the blessed life stick out like a sore thumb against the backdrop of a fallen world. And that's exactly what kingdom living is supposed to do. It gives advantage to those living by God's design and makes their lives stand out in beauty compared to those captivated by self. In Matthew 5:4, Jesus gives the second beatitude, "Blessed are those who mourn, for they shall be comforted." There are many reasons to mourn in this world, but Jesus has a specific reason in mind, sorrow over sin. Once our spirits are emptied of self, we see our status before God. We are sinners, out of step with God, separated from Him. We also see what sin does to the world, plunging it into depravity and greed and hate and violence. While the world weeps over lost love and lost championships and lost money, the Christian weeps over lost souls. The comfort comes from Jesus, the hope for lost souls.

Hello, my name is Cameron Freeman, and we are so glad that you're watching the Gospel Broadcasting Network. A politician was once asked by his wife if he loved her. His response was, "Well, let me ask my pollster, and I'll get back to you on it." Of course, a good husband wouldn't say that, but the point is that what the public thinks has nothing to do with the reality of the situation. In the same way, God's word isn't based on popular opinion. It's not based on what's famous or popular in culture. It isn't based on whether we agree with what it says or not. Even if the Bible message is not popular today with the world today, we still want to preach the truth. Jesus says in John 17:17, "Sanctify them through thy truth. Thy word is truth." In John 8:32, Jesus says, "And ye shall know the truth, and the truth shall make you free. Come here for what the Bible says, not for popular opinion. Thanks for watching the Gospel Broadcasting Network, and we are glad that you're here.

Hello, welcome to Light for Above. My name is David Kenny. I'm the preacher for the Church of Christ in Wadsworth, Ohio. Glad you can watch the program. Today we're going to talk about a familiar expression, and that is practice what you preach. Practice what you preach. How many times have you heard that? You know, sometimes, you know, preachers hear that quite a bit, or, because we preach, right? But the application is broader than that. What are we saying, or what's being said when people say, you need to practice what you preach? Well, what's being said is that we need to be consistent and do the things that we say that we ought to do. And that can be difficult to do at times. I mean, we're all imperfect. We have our challenges and all that. But we like to practice what we preach, and we recognize that. Now, some people, you know, you have to assume that what is being preached is good, right? You have to assume that. Some people preach all kinds of stuff and practice it too, and neither one of them is any good. So you got to be careful about that. You know, just because somebody practices or preaches something, that doesn't necessarily mean that you want to practice it. You want to go and make sure that it's good. And in a religious context, you want to do that through the scriptures. But instead of talking about exactly about, you know, practice what you preach, I want to sort of turn it around and take a look at this question. Can I preach what you practice? Can I preach what you practice? The passage I want us to take a look at real quick is Romans chapter 2. In Romans chapter 2, 17 through 24, it's a little long, but I'll read it to you. Indeed, you are called a Jew and rest on the law and make your boast in God and know his will and approve the things that are excellent, being instructed out of the law, and are confident that you yourself are a guide to the blind, a light to those who are in darkness, an instructor of the foolish, a teacher of babes, having the form of knowledge and truth in the law. You therefore who teach another, do you not teach yourself? You who practice that a man should not steal, do you steal? You who say, do not commit adultery, do you commit adultery? You who abhor idols, do you rob temples? You who make your boast in the law, do you dishonor God through breaking the law? For the name of God is blasphemed among the Gentiles because of you, as it is written. You know, he's talking here, Paul's talking to the Jews. The Jews had the law of Moses, and they were proud of that. And I mean, they had I'm sure there's a lot of things to be prideful about in that regards. But the problem was, they didn't obey the law. And they would say, now, you Gentiles, you know, they basically looked at Gentiles as basically like dogs. And that's the way they treated them. But the question is, you know, if you have the law and you're boasting about it, what does all that do if you don't do what the law tells you to do? And that's the point that he's getting at. And he asks him these questions. You know, you preach against stealing, do you steal? You preach against adultery, do you commit adultery? And he's really, you know, bringing that question back. Matter of fact, Jesus warned, he warned the Jews of his day in Matthew 23:15. He says, woe to you, scribes and Pharisees, hypocrites, for you travel land and sea to win one proselyte, and when he is won, you make him twice as much a son of hell as yourselves. Well, what's he saying there? He was saying, you know, you talk a good talk, but you don't walk it. You know, and some people like that expression. I got to be careful with that expression because I usually get my walks and talks backwards. But we say one thing, we do something else. I'm pretty good with that one. We're all pretty good at saying one thing and doing something else, but should we be that way? And that's what we're going to look at. Can I preach what you practice? And let me just give you some points to think about. How about study? You know, we're supposed to study God's Word. Can I preach what you practice in regards to studying of God's Word? Can we do that? In Psalm 1 and 2, in chapter 1, verses 1 and 2, blessed is the man who walks not in the counsel of the ungodly, nor stands in the path of sinners, nor sits in the seat of the scornful, but his delight is in the law of the Lord, and his law he meditates day and night. Day and night. Now that's what the scriptures tell us, but do we do that? You've probably heard that story about, you know, the preacher goes and visits at someone's house and is visiting the mother, I guess, or the father, you know, depending. I mean, we're so offended by everything, it seems like. And the parent says to the child, you know, go up and get my favorite book. Go up and get mommy's favorite book. Go up and get daddy's favorite book, whatever. And the kid comes back with a Sears Roebuck catalog. Now, some of you, you know, they haven't made a Sears Roebuck catalog since 1993. But
for those of us who are familiar with that, we know what that's saying. This here's Roebuck catalog. You could order anything out of it. I mean, it was just fun to look at it, to read it and everything. And people would study that catalog for things that they buy for their, maybe for their lawn or maybe for their house or maybe for clothes for them to wear or things like that. People would study it and study it. They would look at it all the time. Now, compare that to the Bible. How well do we do that? Can I preach what you practice? The Apostle Paul said in 2 Corinthians 3:2, you are epistles written in our hearts, know and read by all men. What's he saying? He's saying your example. What does our example teach people about studying of God's word? In Deuteronomy 6:6-7, it says, these words which I command you today will be in your heart. You will teach them diligently to your children and shall talk of them when you sit in your house, when you walk by the way, when you lie down, and when you rise up. Does that describe the way you study the Bible? Does that describe the way you talk about the Bible? Does that describe the way that you live the Bible? Can I preach what you practice as it relates to study? Or how about this? Can I preach what you practice in the realm of personal influence? About your influence. You know, the interesting thing about influence, whether we want to admit it or not, we all have one. We all have an influence. But what do we do with it? In 1 Corinthians 7:16, it says, for how do you know, O wife, whether you will save your husband, or how do you know, O husband, whether you will save your wife? And if you look at the other one there in Matthew 5:16, let your light so shine before men that they may see your good works and glorify your Father in heaven. Now, here's the question. Are we influencing the world, or is the world influencing us? Which way is it? Which way is it? Do we follow every little fad that comes down the pike? We're supposed to be salt, light, and leaven. You know what that means, those terms? I'm sure you know what salt is. You probably know what leaven is. I'm pretty sure you know what light is. But what's he talking about? Are you supposed to be, you know, these things? No, you're supposed to be what those things are. They're an influence. They have an influence. We're supposed to be a positive influence to people. Are we doing that? Can I preach what you practice by your influence? Can I look at somebody and say, hey, you see that person there? And they're, you know, if you ever notice that, you know, they're always doing this and they're always doing that. And if you ever notice that, what would those things be that they always notice about your influence? Let me ask you this. You know, whenever we come to the church building to worship, you know, everybody has, well, you know, I usually have a suit and a tie, you know, unless it's some more informal thing like a Bible class. Something like that. But, you know, we usually get dressed up and we try to, you know, we may not look our best, but we try to behave our best, right? We try to do that, right? And we should. But the question is, how are we outside of that building whenever nobody's around? How are we then? If I was to go up and say to someone else about you, you know, that person's a Christian, what would they say to that? Would they say, well, I know. Or would they say, I suspected that they were, or I thought maybe at one time they were, or would they say, really? I'm surprised. And I've even heard this one. That person's a member of your congregation? I'm talking about Wadsworth, there's some other place. But that person attends where you attend? I won't have anything to do with that church just because of the influence of that person. Really hard to respond to that, isn't it? Can I preach what you practice in regards to your influence? What kind of message would that be? Can I preach what you practice, the next one, in your speech? And Acts chapter 5 is a very familiar account to many of us about Ananias and Sapphira. And some people will say, oh, that's a lesson about giving. Well, not exactly. It's actually a lesson, among other things, about lying. You see, it wasn't really that Ananias and Sapphira didn't give all the money.
They didn't have to. They didn't have to sell their property. They could have sold it, and they could have kept all the money. They could have sold it, and they could have done whatever they wanted to. That wasn't the problem. The moral of the story of Ananias and Sapphira is don't lie about it. You see, they lied about it. They said they had given all the money when they hadn't, and they conspired together to deceive everybody into thinking something that wasn't true. We had to be truthful. We had to be honest. We had to be tactful. We had to be selective. We had to be careful about the content. You know, we really had to watch our speech. You might say, well, what do you mean by selective? Well, you know, there's a time and a place to deliver certain messages. It sort of goes along with being tactful. I can remember someone saying one time, somebody had to set that person straight, and I had to do it, and I had to do it right then. And I just wanted to ask the question, did you have to do it right then? Did you have to do it right then? Maybe they did need to have that. Maybe you did need to say something to them. But did you need to do it right then, at that particular instant? We need to think about that. But are we truthful with people? How about, here's some examples. Whenever the phone rings and tell them, I'm not home, right? Or the doorbell rings. Oh, boy, that's tempting, right? Get a sales solicitor at the door or some religious group's at your door. You don't want to talk to them. You're busy doing stuff. Just tell them I'm not home. Or telling them a story a little better than the last time you told it, embellishing it. You know, those tall fish tails. Passing on a rumor with detrimental information. You don't even know if it's true or not. You're just passing along, right? Or making promises you can, but you won't keep. Or making promises you can't keep. Here's one that always sort of makes me sort of chuckle a little bit, and almost to the point that I really get tired of hearing it. But I hear it all the time. Maybe you've used this expression, and I just cringe when I hear it. When people say, I'm not going to lie to you. You ever heard that one? You're talking to somebody. I've heard people at church say this to me. I'm not going to lie to you. And I'm like, oh, bravo. Yeah, thank you. Appreciate it. You know, does that mean everything that you tell me now has to be qualified by that statement? And you might say, well, it's just an expression, David. I know, it's just an expression, but what is it expressing? I'm not going to lie to you. What does that mean? We need to be more truthful. We need to be more careful. Colossians 3:8-9, Paul wrote to them and said, but now you yourselves are to put off all these, anger, wrath, malice, blasphemy, filthy language out of your mouth. Do not lie to one another, since you have put off the old man with his deeds. Anger, that's a letter away from danger, right? Wrath, uncontrolled anger, passion. Malice, seeking the hurt to satisfy one's anger. Blasphemy, railing, scornful language against God or man. Filthy language, you know, obscene jokes. Language, lying, deceiving people. You know, be careful about your use of profanity. And some people may not realize, you know, some people don't realize the words that they're using. Sometimes people don't realize the acronyms that they're using on their little text messages. You ever have that happen to you? I've had to, you know, privately, you know, a member of the church or someone's a Christian would send me something. You know what they are, most likely, these acronyms, but they weren't familiar with them. And they sent me one. And I was like, they would never say that. That has language in it they would never say. So I just privately sent them a note. I said, do you know that these letters mean this? And, even though I couldn't see them through the computer, I could just see, in my imagination, the look of horror on their face because they had no idea what those acronyms meant. You may want to look those up before you use them. But also words. You know, there's a lot of slang out there that people use all the time, and if they would look up what that stuff actually meant, what they were actually saying, they may never, ever have dreamed of ever saying it outright. Well, you don't want to couch it that way either. Can I preach what you practice by your speech, the things that you say, the way that you say them?
and how you say them. What does that say about you? What does that reveal about you? Here's another one. Can I preach what you practice in the realm of where you go? Where do you go? You know, I usually drive a pretty distinct automobile. Sometimes people say, hey, I saw you, you know, here and here. Now, you know, I've had other vehicles, you know, where they made so many of them that you couldn't do that. But I have a couple of vehicles that when I'm in town, people, you know, they could either come and see me or avoid me if they want to, whatever they want to do. They know that's my vehicle. And they know, you know, they know where I'm at. They know where I'm going. Do they know what I'm doing? You know, we have places that, you know, there's a place that I like to go look at books here in town, and I park. And I tell you what, if you ever park downtown Wadsworth, it's pretty much, if you get a parking spot, you better grab it. And you better hurry up and take it and keep it, because you may not get another chance for a while. But anyway, one of the places that I park actually has a microbrewery store next door to it. Now, I would like to think that people that know that that's my vehicle would know that I'm in the bookstore and not drinking beer. I would think they would know that. But, you know, there's some places that my vehicle will not be parked, unless it's broke down. Why? Because there's no way I would want anybody to have any idea that I was associated with it at all. What do people learn about you and your traffic patterns? What do they tell you? I published our church bulletin. I've been doing it for several years now. And one of the things that I do not do is I don't put in, hey, brother, sister, so-and-so, they're going to go on vacation for a month. And I don't put that out there and then email it out to about 500 people. I don't do that. Why? Well, you never know who's going to get that information. And if they know you're not going to be home for a month, well, that's not really too bright. That could be a problem. We recognize that. But have you ever thought about this? If you know where I live, and that's really no big secret, and you know what time services are, and that's really no big secret either, and you know that we faithfully attend those services, that should be no big secret, then they know you're not home. And they know when you're not home. They could pretty much bank on you not being home. Nobody's watching me. Nobody knows what I do. You know, nobody, people have no idea. They're not, they have their own business. They're not, you know, we used to live in an apartment. And there was a quad, I don't know, it was a big square thing, and all the living room windows all faced inside so you could see this yard and all that, and we had a lady right across from us, and this is a ways across, this wasn't like, you know, right next door, I mean, this is clear across, I'll use the term compound, I guess, but it was a considerable distance. And we were talking to her, and you know what she said? She says, hey, what were you doing when you were doing something at the window, and I couldn't quite make out what you were doing. And I'm trying to figure out what you were doing. We were putting up new drapes because we got tired of her looking in on what we were doing all the time. Your neighbors watch you. They know what you're doing. They may not know everything, but you are teaching them something. The question is, can I preach what you practice by that? Some people may think it's a worn-out passage, but Hebrews 10:25 still says, not forsaking the assembling of ourselves together, as is the manner of some, but exhorting one another, and so much more as you see the day approaching. Some people say, well, you can't tell me that I have to go to church all the time. And I'm like, well, what are you saying exactly with that kind of a statement? There's more to where you go than going to church. Paul warned in 1 Thessalonians 5:22, another one of those passages there, to abstain from every form of evil.
It's getting more and more difficult to do that in our culture. It really is. You might think, I don't really understand what you're meaning. Well, a good friend of mine was teaching a class one time, and he's a good friend of mine. And he was teaching, and he made the point that we shouldn't go to restaurants that serve alcohol. We shouldn't do that. We should stay out of those. Well, he got peppered by people that asked about different restaurants. Well, what about Applebee's? They serve alcohol. What about Pizza Hut? Well, they serve alcohol. You know, and once that went around for a while, he started realizing, you know, our society's really changed. You know, what about a gas station? Go to a gas station. They all sell alcohol, cigarettes, and who knows what else they're selling, some of them. You see, it's getting difficult to be clear-cut on those things. And we have to be patient. Don't jump to conclusions. Give people the benefit of the doubt. Maybe investigate a little further. Well, here's I told this to somebody one time. You know what they said? Well, I don't go into the gas station. Okay. Do you shop for groceries? How about that? Well, my wife does that. I'm like, are you really helping your case with that? Is that really the line of argumentation you want to use? It gets to be a challenge to be consistent in a lot of ways, but some ways it's not. Being consistent in going to worship all the time, there's no doubt in people's minds. You do that all the time, your neighbors, they'll figure it out. They'll figure it out. They're pretty smart. You do it enough, they'll catch on. So my question again is, can I preach what you practice in relation to where you go? How will that work? Well, let's just review one more time. What kind of sermon could I preach by your practice if you're the text? If I was to point to someone and say, you need to study your Bible just like this person, just like you do, what would that teach them? Or you need to be a Christian, you need to do the things that this person does, what would they come away from that thinking? You know, you really, your mouth, I mean, it's just, kiss your mother with that mouth? I mean, come on. You know, all those expressions. You know, those kinds of things. Or every word that comes out of your mouth is a piece of deception or a lie. Or you may go to church faithfully and nobody can deal with you in business because you're so unethical. And the way you talk, what does your speech say about you? What are they going to learn from that? Or if somebody was to ask me, David, you know, is there someone that could sort of mentor me? That, you know, I mean, I'm struggling. I didn't have the upbringing in the church like other people have. I wasn't in a Christian home and all that. Is there just someone that could mentor me, or I could, you know, follow around for a while? Could that be you? Could that be you? Could I say, you know what, you know, why don't you follow this person around, talk to him and everything, and then why don't you just ask him if you could just follow him for a few days. Wherever they go, you go. And if I told you that, would you have to make a whole bunch of travel plan changes and adjustments and rearrange your whole schedule? Or would you be able to say, well, you know, I've had people say this to me, well, if you want to be bored, you can follow me around all day if you want to. I don't care. How would it be for you? See, the question is, can I preach what you practice? What kind of lessons are you giving? Thanks for watching our program. Before we close our program today, we'd like to take a moment and review this roadmap to heaven with you, since the matter is so serious. There are many incorrect set of directions out there, and sadly, so many people are following them. For example, some people have been given wrong turns. They believe things such as faith only, works only, or grace only.
or some attempt to change the order of the turns, being baptized before they even believe. Some people fail to realize what point they are on the map. Don't even open their Bibles yet, and they think they're saved already. As a person travels in a car or takes a hike, has to follow the proper directions, so we must follow the proper directions to heaven. Let's take a look at the directions on our roadmap to heaven here. You have to look at these passages in your Bible for yourself. We'll just list the steps, the turns, on the way. First is to believe, or to have faith. And then number two, to repent, to turn away from sin. Number three is to confess that Jesus is the Son of God. Number four is immersion, or to be baptized, which is a burial in water to have your sins washed away. And then you're added to the church by the Lord, not by a group of people, or not by giving some kind of testimonial experience or things like that. And then, once you're added, you need to serve and worship the Lord faithfully all the days of your life. And that, the key word's faithfully. You don't waver. And that's very important. We need to keep in mind, too, that in Noah's day, there was a big flood, and only people in the ark were saved from the flood. The same is true today. There is no salvation outside the Lord's church. Where are you on the roadmap to heaven? Thanks for watching our program. Please let us know if we can assist you with further information for your journey. Yeah.

a merchant may have offered to sell you something with a lifetime guarantee. Were you clever enough to ask him whose life he referred to? His or yours? In reality, that guarantee can only be honored if the guarantor lives to honor it. At the 7th of Deuteronomy, we are told at verse 9 that only the Lord God is God, and that he is the faithful God, keeping covenant and mercy with them that love him and keep his commandments unto 1,000 generations. That latter expression seems to be a metaphor for the duration of all time. The Almighty, then, is ever present to faithfully honor his promises to us of covenant and mercy. The 6th of Hebrews declares at verse 18 that the Lord cannot lie. And the 13th of Hebrews notes at verse 8 that he is forever the same. It is no wonder, then, that the hope we have in him is described as an anchor of the soul, both sure and steadfast. It is a lifetime guarantee, both now and throughout eternity.

0: Hi, I'm Don Blackwell. This is Aaron Gallagher. We would like to welcome you back to Answering the Error. This is actually part three, where we are analyzing a video done by the Christian Construction Podcast. If you will look at our app, you can see the resource page, and we will direct you to the whole video if you'd like to watch the whole thing. And you can also find part one and part two of this, and we're probably going to have a part four. We'll see how it goes today. This video is a ministry of the Love Valley Baptist Church. The pastor there is Barry Philbeck, and the main speaker on this program, the host, is a man named Michael Lindsay. He's the assistant pastor, and they're dealing with what they're calling the false teaching of the Church of Christ. We have reached out to them and asked them to discuss this with us. We promised it would be kind and respectful, and we would just have a very biblically based discussion. They have not responded to us. We're going to pick up today in the middle of a thought where they are just about to talk about Acts chapter 2 and verse 38, and we're going to respond to that. So I'm going to turn it over to Aaron.
1: All right, here we go.
2: Let's just go right to the verses that they use. I'm going to go right to Acts 2:38. Acts 2:38 is a verse that said that they hang their house. As then Peter said unto them, repent and be baptized, every one of you, in the name of Jesus Christ, for the remission of sins. Let me get my pages unstuck. Ye shall receive the gift of the Holy Ghost. So Peter's preaching, and he says, repent and be baptized for the remission of sins. Now, that word for means because of. You say, wait a second. He's telling them for the first time to be saved and that they need to be baptized because they've already been saved. This is where the Church of Christ get it mixed up, because he's already told them how to be saved in verse 21. Verse 21 says, this is Peter's preaching. He's quoting the prophet Joel, and he says, and it shall come to pass that whosoever shall call on the name of the Lord shall be saved. He then goes down to verse 38 where he reiterates this. Verse 37 says they were pricked in their heart. And verse 38 says, Peter says, repent. They ask him, what shall we do? Mm-hmm. What are we going to do? We've been pricked in our heart. Now we know what's right. And Peter reiterates, repent and be baptized, every one of you, in the name of Jesus Christ, for the remission of sins. Now, that word for, F-O-R, is an important word, because a lot of times we would say that you would do something for, to gain something, is how we would use that word for. But then we in our vernacular also use that word for in the same sense of because of.

0: saved. That is exactly what that verse is saying. They'll yell at you, scream at you till they're blue in the face.
1: Aaron, we won't yell or scream until we're blue in the face.
2: Oh, enough energy for that.
1: But the word "for" there does not mean because this is an important subject because this deals with remission of our sins.
2: Yeah.
1: This deals with salvation.
2: Yeah.
1: Now, in Acts chapter 2, Peter is preaching the very first recorded gospel sermon. Mm-hmm. This gentleman, Michael, references the fact, he says Peter told them how to be saved in verse 21, where Peter says, "And it shall come to pass that whoever calls on the name of the Lord shall be saved." The people on the day of Pentecost did not understand what was meant by that. Mm-hmm. How do we do that? They interrupted him and they ask, "Men and brethren, what shall we do?" Peter then tells them that they need to repent and be baptized for the remission of sins. That's Acts 2:38. Mm-hmm. Peter said, "Whosoever shall call upon the name of the Lord shall be saved." Mm-hmm. Then he explains how you call upon the name of the Lord. Mm-hmm. Repent and be baptized for the remission of sins.
2: Yeah.
1: That verse clearly teaches that in order to receive the remission of sins, a person must repent and be baptized. Mm-hmm. If you don't believe that baptism is for the remission of sins, this is going to be a very difficult verse for you. Mm-hmm. And so one of the things that people have done to get around the force of this verse is they have tackled the word "for." Mm-hmm. They have said "for" does not mean in order to receive the remission of sins, but the word means because of. Mm-hmm. I know that you and I have both done a lot of study and work on this. This Greek word is eis. Mm-hmm. It appears 1,773 times in the New Testament, mm-hmm. and it never means because of.
2: No.
1: I pulled this up in my Bible software, and I showed this in Bible class recently where I showed the word eis, and I just scrolled through it, and it had the definition next to it. And I didn't go through all 1,773, but I put it on the screen, and we just scrolled through one after another to let people feel the impact and see it never means that. Now, I know you've written an entire term paper on this, I believe, so I'll let you talk about this for a
2: minute. So before, really quickly, I think it's interesting, too, that if an argument's wrong, it's not going to be consistent.
1: Right.
2: I think it's interesting, earlier in the video, they said, what do you have to do if you believe? Nothing, that's it. So if you believe, you don't have to do anything else, or else you're adding to your salvation. It's works-based. But then they themselves just recounted the story where in Acts 2 and verse 37, they said, "Men and brethren, what shall we do?" And Peter, an inspired apostle, should have said, "You believe? Nothing."
1: That's right.
2: But that's not what Peter said. Peter said, "Repent and be baptized," right?
1: Right.
2: So that's inconsistent. But let's get to the Greek word eis there. So number one, I have a 30-page paper I wrote in grad school for my advanced hermeneutics class. And so the 30-page paper will be on the resource page. You can read it. One thing that this argument does is argues from English. Mm-hmm. So they say a man goes to prison for murder. Mm-hmm. Well, in English, that's fine. Mm-hmm. But the New Testament's written in what?
1: Greek.
2: Greek. Greek has lots of different prepositions. Henna means in order that. Ace is always forward pointing.
1: Right.
2: So it says, repent and be baptized for eis. Many Greek scholars, I even write some down, and I talk about it in the paper, said that if he wanted to say, repent and be baptized because your sins have already been forgiven, he wouldn't have used eis. Right. He would have used a Greek preposition, dia, in the accusative case.
1: Right.
2: This is some examples. Ralph Marcus, the Holy Spirit, he's a Greek scholar, you can look it up. The Holy Spirit would have used dia in the accusative case if he wanted to express the idea of because of. Charles B. Williams, who's a Baptist, he studied under A.T. Robertson, if you know Greek scholars, A.T. Robertson, translated in his version, that you may have your sins forgiven. Henry Thayer, to obtain forgiveness. Art Gingrich, he's the A and B Dag, Greek lexicon, so that your sins may be forgiven. Really, you'll hear this argument just cause the causal use, because, is an easy way to remember that, or the lexical argument. The fact of the matter is that the word is used 1,771, or it is, something like that. 773 times. It always looks forward.
1: Yeah.
2: The only way people try to make it mean because of is they go to a verse like Matthew 12:41. They argue from English.
1: Right.
2: And they say, well, because of would make sense if I stuck it in here.
1: Right.
2: Therefore, that's what it means. No. You have to look at what the Greek preposition means.
1: Yeah.
2: So I got a 30-page paper full of scholars that basically put it in there. And the short history is,

0: A guy named J.R. Manti came up with this idea in maybe the 40s, the 50s. Mm-hmm. Ralph Marcus, in the Journal of Biblical Literature, refuted every one of those arguments. And so Ralph Marcus said, this classical Greek literature you're trying to pull from, each one of these examples is wrong.
1: Right.
0: And even like Dallas Theological Seminary, what's his name? Daniel B. Wallace.
1: Mm-hmm. Right.
0: He doesn't even believe in baptism for the remission of sins, but says that this argument is weak.
1: Right.
0: So I've got a long paper on it. I could talk for about 2 hours on it, but that wouldn't do anybody any good.
2: Right.
0: So,
2: of course, some of the more, somebody might saw this Greek is, it's confusing to me that you're talking
0: very
2: about
0: true.
2: This. You know, there's a couple of arguments that are very simple.
0: Mm-hmm.
2: One of them is in Matthew 26:28. Jesus uses this same exact phrase as used by Jesus, that is for the remission of sins.
0: It's same in Greek.
2: Yep. It's the same in
0: phrase.
2: Greek. It's the same in English.
0: Mm-hmm.
2: And you've got this Greek word, ace, mm-hmm. for the remission of sins. Jesus did not shed his blood because of the remission of sins. Mm-hmm. He didn't shed his blood because sins had already been forgiven. He shed his blood in order to bring or in order to achieve remission of sins.
0: Mm-hmm.
2: It is the identical Greek and English phrase
0: mm-hmm.
2: That we see in Acts chapter 2 and verse 38.
0: And people that make this argument are never consistent. For instance, in Romans chapter 10 and verse 10, it says belief unto mm-hmm. righteousness.
2: Right.
0: Now, if I said, now, do you believe because you're already righteous? They'd say, well, no.
2: Right.
0: I'd say, well, this is the same Greek word.
2: Right.
0: Romans 10:10, confession unto, directional, towards salvation. You're
2: mm-hmm.
0: taking one step closer. If I said, so do you confess because you're already saved, because of salvation? They'd say, well, no.
2: Yeah.
0: I mean, in Acts 3:19, repent and be converted for to have your sins blotted out.
2: Right.
0: Would I say, well, did you repent and were you converted because your sins had already been forgiven?
2: Right.
0: Of course not. So, I mean, that's just three examples of 1,770-some. So,
2: of course, you would have a problem if ace in Acts 2:38 did mean because of repentance.
0: That's right.
2: Because he says repent and be baptized
0: mm-hmm.
2: for the remission of sins.
0: Mm-hmm.
2: And so if this means because of the remission of sins, if baptism is because of the remission of sins, then repentance would be because of the remission of sins. And so if that were an accurate translation of ace,
0: mm-hmm.
2: you have Peter saying, repent because your sins have already been forgiven. No one believes that you repent because your sins have already been forgiven.
0: No.
2: But that would be the conclusion if you're going to hold to that definition of ace, and it just goes to show that that's not the correct definition of ace.
0: And just to kind of prepare somebody else that maybe look into this deeper, there's also something people try to do that we've discussed in Acts 2:38, is they try to look at the verb, the person and number, and say repentance and baptism are different in person and number.
2: Right.
0: That's true, but that's how the Greeks frequently express themselves. In fact, I've got a quote from Bruce Metzger
2: right.
0: that said, in my view, Bruce Metzger is a Greek scholar,
2: right?
0: Nobody would disagree. The phrase, ace, aphesin, harmartion, that's for the remission of sins, in Acts 2:38 applies to both of the preceding verbs. So, talking about repentance and baptism. I mean, I've got quote after quote after quote. Arthur Farstad, who chaired the New King James Translation Committee, he said it applies with both of them.
2: Right.
0: So, people, they come up with really creative arguments.
2: To try to get around the force.
0: To try to get around the force. Because they see how powerful it is.
2: Yeah.
0: And so you might watch a video and you say, man, this guy's, you know, he says, well, we're going to go really deep into the Greek. And they make all these fancy arguments. And the truth of the matter is, they're just not right.
2: Yeah.
0: And they're inconsistent. And they just are trying to get around what the verse actually says.
2: And the only reason Acts 2:38 disagrees in person and number, Peter says, repent, all of you,
0: mm-hmm.
2: and let each one of you be baptized.
0: That's exactly right.
2: For the remission of sins.
0: That's exactly right.
2: He gets more specific even when it comes to the remission of sins.
0: Mm-hmm. And if anybody wants any of these resources, remember, check out the resource page. We'll have all these quotes from the Greek scholars we're referring to and how they show these arguments are not reputable. And you notice he also, I would hope, when you point to something like this, I want to know what your Greek resources are.
2: Yeah.
0: So when he says that ace means because of, I would like to see a Greek lexicon.
2: Sure.
0: And he didn't provide one. If he sees this, he'll give us one. I'd love to see it. But,
2: sure.
0: But that's where you should go to get your definitions for a word, not the English language, but the Greek.
2: And if anyone has questions about this, we always encourage people to email us or to reach out to us, and we would love the discussion.
0: Absolutely.
2: All right, we're ready to go to the next section.
0: Yes, sir.
2: I think we're going to pick up at about 17:45.
0: That's exactly right.
2: Okay.
3: In Acts chapter number 9, Paul
1: has gotten saved, and this is very, very important. Paul has gotten saved. He's soon to become Saul, all right? The church dispensation is in full swing, and we're seeing God do great things. All that we're left waiting on now is for the Holy Spirit to come on to has already happened. It's already come to the church. And when you get to Acts chapter number 9, we have Paul who's on the Damascus Road. He gets saved. He responds. And then, of course, God's Holy Spirit is there, is on him, is now indwelling him. And so here's Saul, who is about to become Paul. God's revealed himself to him. Paul's gotten saved. And the Bible says, and Paul's not been baptized yet, but he has the Holy Spirit inside of him, but he's not been baptized yet. How is this possible? Verse 17, Ananias went his way, entered into the house, and putting his hands on him said, "Brother Saul." Here he's being referred to as brother. What is Ananias doing messing up all this Church of Christ doctrine, calling him brother? And what is God doing giving this lost man the Holy Spirit? I mean, what is God doing? He's breaking these rules. Or could it be that the Church of Christ has it backwards? Because it's after all of this that then he takes him, Ananias takes him, and the Bible says, verse 18, immediately there fell from his eyes as it had been scales, and he received sight forthwith and arose and was baptized. Why did he call him brother? Why did he have the Spirit? Why did he have all of these things if he was not a child of God? If it takes all of that to inherit eternal life, why is Ananias so mixed up doctrinally? Ananias is not mixed up doctrinally. Ananias is following the leadership of the Holy Spirit, and he is filled with the Holy Ghost. Paul is. It plainly says in verse 17. And then after that, you mean the Holy Ghost is indwelling in a man who has not been baptized, not been saved? Because if I believe what Church of Christ believe, that's what's happening there. And so here we have Paul. He's saved. He's got the Holy Ghost. He's called brother, and he's not even been baptized yet. But you don't hear many Church of Christ deal with that text. I'm sure they have some big fluffy cotton candy explanation that is totally against what the Bible teaches.
0: I like cotton candy, but...
2: he says that he doesn't hear many Church of Christ address this, so I want to address it. And it's not going to be big and fluffy. It's going to be straight out of the Bible.
0: That's what I preached on Sunday. I preached on this Sunday in Ohio. I preached on Acts 9:22.
2: Okay. Yes. Wow. Okay. Yeah. Coincidental.
0: Yeah.
2: Of course, his point is to argue that baptism is not necessary for the remission of sins. Mm-hmm. He's trying to use Saul, who became Paul, as mm-hmm. an example of that. And in order to prove that baptism is not necessary, he makes two arguments here. The first one is that Saul was called brother mm-hmm. prior to being baptized. Mm-hmm. And if Saul was called brother, then he must have been a Christian. Mm-hmm. And he really digs down on this point. Mm-hmm. He argues that Saul was saved on the road to Damascus. So mm-hmm. let's pick up right there.
0: Okay.
2: Saul was saved on the road to Damascus. And he says this is very important. Mm-hmm. Where is the evidence that Saul was saved? He just asserted that. Mm-hmm. He didn't give us any scripture. Mm-hmm. Saul was saved on the road to Damascus. Where's the evidence for that?
0: I would say there isn't any evidence for it. And I would say, okay, if you want to know why he wasn't saved, you got to show me something that showed proof, right?
2: Right.
0: Well, in Acts chapter 22 and verse 6, so Paul's conversion is recorded in Acts 9, Acts 22, and then Acts 26. But 26 is more some him explained to Agrippa.
2: Right.
0: So if you look at Acts 9, and Acts 22, and you read those accounts together. Notice they didn't touch Acts 22 with, you know, a pole, but
2: right.
0: In Acts 22:16, let's back up. Acts 9:6, Jesus, what do? Go to the city of Damascus, you'll be told what you must do.
2: Right.
0: Acts 9:9, he's there for 3 days, doesn't eat or drink.
2: Right.
0: Acts 9:11, he's praying. Right. What are you praying for if you've been killing Christians?
2: Forgiveness.
0: Forgiveness, that's what I'm praying for. He has a miraculous vision in Acts 9:12. Mm-hmm. Ananias hasn't even met him yet.
2: Right.
0: Ananias comes to him and says, you are going to, verse 17, be healed, mm-hmm. and you're going to receive the Holy Spirit. But he doesn't say how. That's
2: right.
0: A key.
2: Right.
0: He asserts that that means he got it right then.
2: Right.
0: That's not what the text says. Verse 18, then he was healed.
2: Right.
0: So that shows verse 17 is futuristic.
2: Right.
0: So Acts 18, he's healed. He arose and was baptized.
2: Mm-hmm.
0: But go look at Acts 22:16. When Ananias comes to him, he calls him Brother Saul. Why? Because he's a fellow Jew.
2: Right.
0: I know he's not saved. Because he says, why are you waiting? Arise, be baptized, and wash away your what?
2: Your sins.
0: Your sins. What causes a man to be lost? Your sins.
2: Right.
0: So he would say, well, he called him brother. What text did we just look at in Acts 2? Acts 2:37. Men and brethren, what shall we do? And Peter didn't say, hey, I called you brother, you're saved already. Right. Or, you don't have to do anything.
2: Right.
0: He said, repent and be baptized for the forgiveness of your sins. Two different people who were believers, who were told they had to do something, and that baptism was what cleansed their sins.
2: You know, I had someone call me, actually it was a Zoom study I had a few weeks ago,
0: mm-hmm.
2: and it was a man who made the same argument.
0: Mm-hmm.
2: Saul was saved, and we know that because Ananias called him brother,
0: mm-hmm.
2: and he said he would not have called him brother otherwise, and I pointed out that this is just how the Jews talked to each other.
0: Yep.
2: They were descendants of Abraham.
0: Mm-hmm.
2: And to make my point, I just copied a few verses. You just mentioned Acts chapter 2 and verse 37. If you back up to Acts 2:29,
0: mm-hmm.
2: Peter begins, and he says, men and brethren, let me speak freely to you of the patriarch David. So Peter calls them brethren.
0: That's right.
2: Then in Acts 2:37, they speak to Peter and the apostles, and they call them brethren.
0: Mm-hmm.
2: Acts 13 and verse 15, and after reading the law and the prophets, the rulers of the synagogue sent to them, saying, men and brethren, if you have any word of exhortation for the people, speak on. And so the Jews, mm-hmm. speaking to them, called them brethren. Acts 13, 26, men and brethren, sons of the family of Abraham.
0: That's right.
2: He nails it there.
0: Yeah.
2: And those among you who fear God, this is Paul speaking. Acts 23 and verse 1, then Paul, looking earnestly at the council, said, men and brethren, I've lived in all good conscience.
0: Mm-hmm.
2: Acts 23 and verse 6, but when Paul perceived that one part were Sadducees and the other part were Pharisees, he cried out in the council, men and brethren, I am a Pharisee, the son mm-hmm. of a Pharisee. We could go on and on, but this is just a smattering to show this was extremely common. This was the norm for Jews to say to each other, we're descendants of Abraham. We are brothers in the hereditary sense.
0: And listen to this. This is Romans chapter 9, verses mm-hmm. 1 through 3. Paul says this, right? We have Paul writing, I tell the truth in Christ, I'm not lying, my conscience bearing witness with me in the Holy Spirit. I have great sorrow and continual grief in my heart. Well, why? Verse 3, I could wish that I myself were accursed from Christ for my brethren, my countrymen according to the flesh, who are Israelites, who pertain the adoption, glory, covenants, giving of the law, service of God, the promises. And he basically says, I'm just torn up because my brethren, according to the flesh, my brothers
2: Israelites.
0: Are lost, Israelites.
2: That's right.
0: So that's not by any means saying, hey, he's brother, therefore he's already saved.
2: And so his first point to prove that he was already saved, and he hammers down on this, is that he calls him brother.
0: Mm-hmm.
2: I think we can show and have shown very clearly this is not evidence that he was saved.
0: Yeah.
2: And you mentioned Acts 22:16 that mentions he was still in his sins.
0: That's right.
2: So clearly he was lost. Now, the second argument that he makes to show that he was saved is that he had received the Spirit.
0: Mm-hmm.
2: He says, Saul received the Spirit, and you would not receive the Spirit before you were saved.
0: Mm-hmm.
2: Where is the evidence here, or what does he point to mm-hmm. show that Saul received the Spirit? Where's the proof?
0: I kind of touched on it a little bit earlier. He goes to Acts 9:17,
2: uh-huh.
0: and sometimes, like I said, you look at a verse, you think it says more than it says. Look at what verse 17 says. Ananias went on his way. He enters the house. Laying his hands on him, he said, Brother Saul, the Lord Jesus who appeared to you as you came has sent me that you may, two things, receive your sight,
2: mm-hmm.
0: be filled with the Holy Spirit. That doesn't say that you should right now receive your sight and be filled with the Holy Spirit. Because look, if verse 17 means those things already happened, look at verse 18. Immediately there fell from his eyes something like scales.
2: Mm-hmm.
0: So verse 17 says two things are going to happen, healing and the Holy Spirit is going to come upon you.
2: Okay, so when did he receive his sight? Does the text tell us that?
0: Verse 18 says in the 9 account, chapter 9, it says immediately after that.
2: Okay, and when did the Holy Spirit fall on him? Does
0: Doesn't
2: the text tell us
0: does
2: that?
0: Does not tell us.
2: Okay, so he says two things are going to happen.
0: Mm-hmm.
2: We're told when one of them
0: mm-hmm.
2: has happened, The other one, we're just not told when it's happening.
0: And I think sometimes you have to be careful. What is the how, right? This is where I'd say, look, Scripture, you got to compare Scripture with Scripture. Go to Acts chapter 8. Look at verses 12 through 22. In Acts chapter 8, verse 18, am I remembering correctly?
2: Uh-huh.
0: It says that when Simon saw that through the laying on of the apostles' hands, the Holy Spirit was given.
2: Right.
0: There were two ways in the New Testament the Holy Spirit came upon you. Acts 2 and Acts 10, miraculous baptism of the Holy Spirit. Those are the only accounted versions we've talked about. Who knows how Saul got it? But we know that he would have had to either get it from an apostle, but I believe that he got it from the Lord himself, because in Galatians 1, he says, you know, I received it by revelation from the Lord Jesus.
2: And probably would have received it the same way as the other apostles.
0: That's right. But the text doesn't say he received it right then and there.
2: That's right.
0: So
2: the
0: Bible just
2: does not tell us. Mm-hmm. And he's assuming that he received it there.
0: That's right.
2: So he makes an assumption that Paul received the Holy Spirit and assumes that that would mean that he was saved.
0: Mm-hmm.
2: But I think something very important. If you take, you mentioned that the conversion of Saul is mentioned in Acts chapter 9, Acts 22, and Acts 26.
0: Mm-hmm.
2: If you read Acts 9 and Acts 22, and you put those two together, you've got the details of his visit with Ananias.
0: Mm-hmm.
2: And you get some different facts from the two accounts. If you put them together, you get this chronology.
0: Yeah.
2: Ananias comes in. He says, there are two things that are going to happen. You're going to get your sight, and you're going to receive the Holy Spirit. He tells them those two things are going to happen.
0: Mm-hmm.
2: He lays his hands on him.
0: Mm-hmm.
2: He receives his sight.
0: Mm-hmm.
2: He tells him then, you are still in your sins.
0: Mm-hmm.
2: Arise and be baptized. And apparently Saul then did that.
0: Mm-hmm. And it says after he was healed, he looked up. And there you have Ananias looking down at him, 22:16. What are you waiting for? Arise.
2: Right.
0: So you have that chronology. You hit the nail on the head.
2: So the chronology is he laid his hands on him.
0: Mm-hmm.
2: He received his sight.
0: Mm-hmm.
2: Then he was told he was still in his sins.
0: Mm-hmm.
2: Now, if you look at the chronology of that, what that means is at the point he received his sight, he was still in his sins. When he was praying in Acts 9, 10, and 11, he was still in his sins. When he was on the road to Damascus, he was still in his sins.
0: Mm-hmm.
2: And so he was still lost until Acts 22:16, when Ananias said, what are you waiting for? Arise and be baptized and wash away your sins. How? Calling on the name of the Lord, which goes back to what we read in Acts chapter 2, when Peter said in verse 21, whosoever shall call upon the name of the Lord shall be saved. How do you do that? He explained in Acts 2:38, repent and be baptized. And then in Acts 22:16, Ananias says to him, what are you waiting for? Arise and be baptized, wash away your sins, calling on the name of the Lord, which ties together Acts 2:21 and Acts 2:38.
0: And you know, we got about a minute and a half left, so let's just stay on this. You know, sometimes people will say, well, but Romans 10, 9, and 10 just mentions belief and confession, right? Well, verses 9 and 10 mention belief and confession.
2: Mm-hmm.
0: I'll say, do you have to repent?
2: Mm-hmm.
0: They'll say, well, yeah. And I'll say, well, it's not in 9 and 10. Well, but it's somewhere else. Sure. And I remember the Jimmy Allen, Jerry Jones debate. They said, when you bring in repentance, I'll bring in baptism.
2: Right.
0: But I don't have to in Romans 10.
2: Right.
0: Because if you understand what calling on the name of the Lord is, and you already talked about Acts 2:21,
2: mm-hmm.
0: which is a quotation from Joel 2:32.
2: Mm-hmm.
0: What is Romans 10:13 quote? Quotes Joel 2:32.
2: Mm-hmm.
0: For whosoever shall call upon the name of the Lord shall be saved.
2: Mm-hmm.
0: So in a sense, what that's saying, if you have a proper understanding of what calling on the name of the Lord is, then baptism's in Romans 10.
2: That's right.
0: It's in Romans 10:13. So now Romans 10 contains belief, confession, verses 9 and 10, and verse 13, calling on the name of the Lord, which is baptism.
2: Right.
0: So when you put all this stuff, it matches up perfectly. It's like a puzzle
2: that
0: just fits together perfectly.
2: That's right. And I know that we're about to run out of time here, but one other thing I'll mention, and that is thinking about these things fitting together so well in the description of baptism. When you get to 1 Peter chapter 3 and verse 21, the New King James says there is also an antitype which saves us, baptism, not the putting away the filth of the flesh, but the appeal to God for a good conscience. We appeal to God. We call on God to cleanse us of our sin and therefore our conscience through baptism. We are out of time for today. We've got one more episode to tie this up. We hope you'll join us next time for Answering the Error.
3: 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We love your soul. We'd love to give you some more information to read, and we'd love to try to help you ascertain the truth of God's Word. Thanks for watching.
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7: You know, Robbie, in past programs, we've talked about the beginning of the Lord's church, beginning at Jerusalem, the right place, with the right founder and the right foundation. And when that congregation of the Lord's church was built, they began to go into other areas, preaching the gospel of Christ, and persecution would soon come upon them, and that would even spread them further. But the one thing that's fascinating is that no matter where they went, no matter how badly the persecution may have been, they went everywhere preaching the word. And it didn't take long to evangelize a tremendous area. And because of their devout dedication to the preaching of the gospel of Christ.
8: And the Lord sent them out into the Great Commission. He told them that they were to begin there in Jerusalem, but they would also go into Judea, they would go into Samaria, and then the uttermost parts of the earth. And we talked about before how that they filled Jerusalem with their doctrine, the way that the chief priests put it when they were accusing them. They didn't realize they were commending them. They had just fulfilled the first phase of the Great Commission. But now the gospel is going to leave the confines of Jerusalem, where it had stayed, you know, locked up so tightly for so long. But now it's going to go throughout the whole world. And once it got started, there was no stopping it.
7: No turning back, was there?
8: That's right. So we're going to notice how the gospel went beyond Jerusalem in this lesson today. And we're going to begin in Acts chapter 8. And this is just after the stoning of Stephen, the beginning of the persecution that took place in Jerusalem. And we ought to recognize at this point the Romans haven't joined in on the persecution of the church just yet. This begins with the leadership of the Jewish people. And before this time, there were a few Christians that strayed very far from Jerusalem. All the people were staying close by there, and there was a lot of teaching that was going on, a lot of edification. But now they're beginning to scatter everywhere. Notice what happens as they are scattered. The Bible says that Saul was consenting unto Stephen's death. And at that time, there was a great persecution against the church, which was at Jerusalem. And they were all scattered abroad throughout the regions of Judea and Samaria, except the apostles. And devout men carried Stephen to his burial and made great lamentation over him. As for Saul, he made havoc of the church, entering into every house and hailing men and women committed them to prison. Therefore, they that were scattered abroad went everywhere preaching the word. Then Philip went down to the city of Samaria and preached Christ unto them. And the people with one accord gave heed unto those things which Philip spake, hearing and seeing the miracles which he did. For unclean spirits, crying with loud voice, came out of many that were possessed with them, and many taken with palsies, and that were lame, were healed. And there was great joy in that city. One of the notable evangelists in this wave that was going out from Jerusalem, this tidal wave carrying the gospel, was Philip. And presumably this is the same Philip, known as the evangelist in Acts 21, verse 8, one of the seven, that verse tells us, that was introduced to us in Acts chapter 6 and verse 5. In Acts chapter 7, we see a bold Stephen that goes out and declares that Israel had rejected Christ just like Moses and the prophets in years gone by, just as they had rejected them, so they were rejecting Jesus the Christ. And here in Acts chapter 8, we see a like-minded Philip, one of the others among the seven, who is preaching to a group of people that had long been hated by the Jews and a group of people who had been seduced by a sorcerer by the name of Simon. And we see the power that the gospel has to knock down barriers that have been standing for a very long time. We're going to notice in the first part of our study today how that when the gospel went somewhere, peace went along with it. Now, we've just read that there was persecution, but there can be peace even in the midst of persecution. Now, Jesus had decreed that the gospel was going to go into these different places. And in Acts chapter 8, we see how that the gospel did go into Samaria as Jesus said it should. Now, there was no love lost between the Jews and the Samaritans. The Samaritans were an amalgamation, you could say, of people that had been deposited in northern Israel after the Assyrian conquest. You go back to 2 Kings chapter 17, and you could read about that. After the Assyrians had taken captives out of the northern tribes, they'd emptied it of inhabitants. They brought back captives from other places, and they left them there. This was in the 8th century B.C. And their only knowledge of Jehovah came from a priest that the Assyrian king had sent back to them after there were lions that came in and started consuming the people, and they said they don't know the God of the land. And so a priest was sent back in order to teach them about Jehovah God. But according to verse 33 of that chapter, we find out that they only took Jehovah and added him to their pantheon of gods that they already served. In John chapter 4, verse 22, when the woman at the well tells Jesus, "Our fathers worshiped God in this mountain." Well, Jesus said to her there in verse 22, "You don't even know what you worship. Salvation comes from the Jews." There is only one God, and that's something that they failed to realize for a long time. In verse 34 of 2 Kings 17, the writer says, "To this day they continue practicing their former rituals. They do not fear the Lord." They were going on continuing in the way that they had worshiped the gods of their fathers. And they thought that just worshiping the God of Israel in addition to them was somehow going to make things better. Josephus wrote about them. Josephus was a Jewish historian back in the first century, and he said that the Samaritans would claim kinship with the Jews, but only when it was politically convenient. And on one occasion, when they were questioned about their temple on top of Mount Gerizim, the one that the woman at the well had talked about, "Our fathers worshiped God in this mountain," they denied that it had ever belonged to Jehovah, the God of the Jews. But if they felt like there was some sort of benefit in it for them to be kin to the Jews, then they would say that, yes, indeed, they were kin to them, that they came through the line of Joseph, even though that wasn't the truth at all. The hatred between the Jews and the Samaritans also led a lot of the Samaritans to refuse any Jewish pilgrims that were on their way to Jerusalem to worship. In Luke 9, there's an example of that when Jesus is on his way to Jerusalem with his disciples, and they refuse to take them in because it's apparent they're on their way to Jerusalem. You may remember that Boanerges, the sons of thunder, James and John, were wanting to call down fire from heaven to consume them. And Jesus told them, "We didn't come to destroy life, but to save it." And perhaps some of those people that Jesus told them we need to spare may have been some of the same ones we read of here in Acts chapter 8 who were saved. There were a lot of Galileans who wouldn't even go through Samaria on their way to Jerusalem to worship. They would go across the Jordan, and they would go down the eastern bank and then cross over again when they reached further south. And it's little wonder then that the Samaritan woman at the well was so surprised, and so were Jesus' disciples, when Jesus struck up a conversation with her there in John chapter 4. And Eddie, where Jesus, or where the Jews rather, saw worthless pagans like this woman, they would have no use for her, no reason to ever talk with her. Jesus saw something very different. He saw a precious soul in need of salvation. They looked and they saw these heathen people living there in Samaria. Jesus said, "Lift up your eyes, for the field is white to harvest." He saw souls that were in need of salvation. He could look ahead and see what's going to happen here in Acts chapter 8. And the gospel still has the power today to tear down those barriers like that which existed between Jew and Gentile. Nobody ever would have dreamed could ever come down.
7: No, you can't, there's no way, especially then, if we'd have lived back then, that we could have ever conceived in our minds how that Jew and Gentile could come together in one body and work together. And I think somewhat, of course, the Old Testament was doing this too, but somewhat, but when Jesus comes on the scene and chooses his disciples, well, they had different backgrounds, Robbie. They were tax collectors. Some of them were doctors. Some of them were zealots. And I mean, you know, he chose different backgrounds of people. He didn't just say, well, I'm going to get all of a particular race, or I'm just going to get all of a particular kind of disciple. But he mixed that up. And I think he then was even tearing some of the barriers down.
8: That's right. You look, you've got a Herodian there. Like I say, you've got a zealot there in the mix there with in the disciples. And what a combination. As you got Matthew, who was a tax collector. And then another one that's saying we shouldn't pay any taxes to Caesar.
7: Yeah, right.
8: And Jesus can take the two and put them together like that's extraordinary.
7: It is. It is. And, of course, in my generation, probably more than yours, racial prejudice has existed. I mean, to the point of murder in some cases. And you know, I was born up on Signal Mountain, Tennessee, outside of Chattanooga. And you would think if anybody would have been a racist, it would have been me or some of my family. But we were not. My dad was never a racist. He treated all people the same. And I guess that's the reason we weren't. But we were raised on a mountain where it was basically racial. And I'm grateful that a lot of that has been torn down. It's not all gone yet. But a lot of it has been torn down, and I'm thankful for that. And the gospel of all things, the gospel, the power of God and salvation, can tear even those racial barriers down.
8: That's right, and we've got a good example of that right here in the same context, where the gospel would go to somebody of a different ethnic background. And that's a beautiful thing to see right here at its beginning.
7: It sure is. And when we go on in Acts chapter 8, as Robbie said, here Philip is in Samaria, I mean doing a fantastic work. And yet he's called away to go to preach to a fellow that is coming back from Jerusalem, going back to his native land. And in doing that, he is reading from the prophet Isaiah. Now, here's a guy's traveled some 1,000 miles one way to worship God. On his way back home, instead of doing some of the things that he could have done, he was reading the Word of God. And so Philip's called away from a very productive work, and he goes down and he joins himself to this chariot. Now, here they are. And this chariot has a man in it that's from Ethiopia. Well, Ethiopia was a place where the Ethiopians would have been a dark-skinned people. Matter of fact, the scriptures in Jeremiah 13:23, can the Ethiopian change his skin or the leper his spot? You see, of course, the answer to that was no. Now, we're getting down to, like we said, to where today we don't have near as much prejudice as we once did. Slavery abolished. Wonder what destroyed all those things. Wonder what began to tear those barriers down. Well, if you take the gospel and you take Christ and you take God out of that picture, then you would have never had the peace that we enjoy today in the country that we live in. And a man who truly gives his or her life to Jesus Christ, listen, they're not going to have in their heart room for hatred towards someone who might be of a particular race or a particular color or whatever that may be. Just not room for that in a heart that has given itself over to Jesus Christ. I'm oftentimes reminded, when I go back through my Old Testament and I read all of those verses that really are pointing to Pentecost, and they talk about When he comes, there'll be peace. The Prince of Peace. Blessed are the peacemakers. Jesus was the epitome of a peacemaker. And when he came to tear down a wall. That wall that existed between Jew and Gentile, where no one now, if they want to become a Christian, being Jew or Gentile would make a bit of difference. I love the book of Galatians and Romans and other great books like that because they will tell you real quickly, if you're a Jew, fleshly Jew, it'll profit you nothing. If you are a Gentile in the flesh, that will profit you nothing. The only thing that's going to profit you is a faith that works by love, a faith that will obey the gospel, a faith that will be faithful to the coming of the Lord Jesus Christ. And so in Ephesians 2, you get a beautiful glimpse, 14 to 18, of what is happening here when Jesus says, I'm going to tear down that middle wall of partition, whereby making peace. And the Bible speaks of how he even slain the enmity that existed between them both by the cross, therefore making peace. Now, I don't know what the cross represents to you, but I'll tell you one thing that the Bible teaches it represents, and that is peacemaking, and how that by the cross of Jesus Christ, where there used to be barriers between Jew and Gentile, those barriers are now gone, and they all must be one in Jesus Christ. And so neither the Samaritan nor the Ethiopian were permitted access into certain parts of the temple. But you know what? Today, the temple is the living church of the living God. Our bodies are the temple of God as well. And so when we serve God in this capacity, we're going to be blessed. So we can see then that God would not allow a church of Christ for the Jew, nor a church of Christ for the Gentile. They had to both be one in Jesus Christ. Now, friends, listen, would that not do away with every denominational group that exists today? Common sense tells us, I can't be one thing, Rob be another, and all you viewers different things religiously, and be right in the sight of God. So Paul urged the brethren to bear patiently with one another in endeavoring to keep the unity of the Spirit in the bond of peace. And so, Robbie, the gospel brings peace to us, makes us one. Denominationalism divides us. And unfortunately, some think that division evidently is bliss. But the Bible teaches in even the very prayer that Jesus uttered that we all may be one as he and the Father are one.
8: Yeah, we've pointed out recently how in the book of Ephesians, this is borne out there, talking about the middle wall of partition, the physical wall that stood in Jerusalem surrounding the temple. And no Samaritans would be able to go past that wall to get any closer to the temple of God. No Ethiopians could go any further. No Gentiles of whatever race right. or language could go any further than that wall, or they would be stoned to death. And Paul says that Christ, in effect, had leveled that wall. He had brought it down, although it still stood when he wrote that in Jerusalem. Right. It wouldn't stand for much longer, but Christ had effectively leveled it. And what did it cost? It cost his blood. The cross was the cost of that. Ephesians 3, he tells us that was his eternal plan. All along, he intended to bring Jew and Gentile together. It was the mystery of the right. gospel. And then in chapter 4, like you say, he says that we need to endeavor to maintain the unity of the Spirit and the bond of peace. And yet there are some people that will so willingly give it up and say it's a wonderful thing when we can be divided and we can all, teach different things, and yet we can all just be okay with that. Christ wasn't okay with that. He didn't want different churches. He wanted one.
7: That's exactly right. And if there ever was a time, as Jim Laws used to say, that God could at least allow two churches, it would have been in the first century because of the hatred of the Jews toward the Gentiles and vice versa. He wouldn't allow it then. He will not allow it today either.
8: That's right. And this created, like you say, that peace that had never been known before. And it was a different kind of peace that right. people were experiencing. This wasn't the kind of peace that had been known in the past. You may have heard of the Pax Romana, the peace that swept over the world when the Romans took it over. They came through Europe and Africa and Asia, and they brought general tranquility to the people that had been ravaged for centuries by one tyrant after another. And you think about the Romans coming in, they were not very well received in a lot of places that they occupied, but nevertheless, there was peace there. Cultivation began in these new Roman provinces. In some places, this was the first time it had ever been known to a lot of these places. Edward Gibbon, writing in the late 18th century, wrote a rather lengthy work called The Decline and Fall of the Roman Empire. And in the first volume, he talks about how that when the Romans went through, the olive tree followed every place they went. And he says in his first volume, the olive in the Western world followed the progress of peace, of which it was considered as the symbol. That's why an olive branch is known as a symbol of peace, because it first began to be cultivated only after the Romans came in. And there were places in Africa the olive tree had never been seen, but it was after the Romans came through. But you know, the peace that Rome brought was not going to last forever. But the peace that accompanies the gospel is one that Paul says in Philippians chapter 4, verse 7, the peace of God passes all understanding. And he said it will keep or guard your hearts and minds through Christ Jesus. And that peace is one that will never fade away. It's one that's going to last right on into eternity. But Eddie, there are some other things besides these prejudices that the gospel liberates people from. It did here in Acts 8 when it first went beyond Jerusalem into Samaria and other places. It set some people free from a lot of different things.
7: Yeah, you know, there was a lot of prejudice. There was a lot of things that were going on there by sorcerers and people like that that were gifted in the art of deceiving people. And we even read about that here in Acts chapter 8.
8: Right.
7: How that you have a fellow, Simon the sorcerer, who had bewitched the people, believing that he himself was some great one. In verse 9, the Bible says, "But there was a certain man called Simon, which before time in the same city used sorcery, bewitched the people, giving out that he himself was some great one, to whom they gave heed from the least to the greatest." See, he's deceived a lot of people here. They thought this is the great power of God, but verse 11 says, "To him they had regard because of the long time he had bewitched them with sorcery." You remember Pharaoh in the Old Testament? He had his magicians, and those magicians could seemingly do what God's people could do. But they were false miracles. They were not miracles really technically at all. And what happened was when they could produce some miracle, God's miracle, which was a miracle, would supersede and go beyond anything that those magicians could do. One of the things that I always loved about studying about Nebuchadnezzar was his dream, how they called the magicians and the soothsayers and the astrologers and all of these people that were supposed to be the geniuses of that day. And they couldn't tell him the dream, much less the interpretation of it. So they said, "Just tell us what something about it, and we'll give you the interpretation of it." And he said, "I don't know what it was." And he finally kind of got the idea, you know, if I give them the dream, even if I could do that, they can make up whatever they want to say about it. But they couldn't make up what the dream was. But you know, there was a God in heaven that knew what he dreamed and was able to take care of that. Isn't that marvelous? There was a God in heaven that could take care of the magicians of the days of Nebuchadnezzar. In the days of Simon the sorcerer, so that even this man himself would want to become a Christian and would hear the gospel, believe, and be baptized. And so, Robbie, again, here we see the beauty of following the Word of God and God working with His people to bring about this freedom from the prejudices that had existed. They could have said, "Look, we've sat here and seen this guy do this stuff all the time, and we're not going to give up on him. We're not going to turn our backs on him." They could have went right on believing what they believed and been just as deceived as they ever were. But the gospel was different and was able to bring a different kind of peace, like you said.
8: Right, and freedom. Freedom from this deceit and this ignorance right. that they had lived in for so long. Like I said, they could have continued in that and they could have been comfortable with it. And there are a lot of people that are comfortable with error that they have lived with for a long time, maybe for generations, just like that woman at the well. But persisting in that ignorance isn't going to help. And there are people who are dying every day that are lost in sin, that have been deceived by the devil, just like generations before them. And we can continue in that, or we can choose to come to God and accept the truth. And it's the truth that makes us free, John 8, verse 32.
7: Absolutely.
8: So let's take a look at some other things here that this gospel was setting people free from. It set them free from suffering. Not just physical suffering, but spiritual suffering. Now, there was physical suffering they were relieved of. In Acts 8, verse number 7, it says that unclean spirits crying with a loud voice came out of many that were possessed with them. Many that were sick with palsies and that were lame were healed. But also those that were lost in sin found hope in Christ. In verse 12 it says, when they believed Philip preaching the things concerning the kingdom of God and the name of Jesus Christ, they were baptized, both men and women. And this new kingdom that they were going to be going into was not a kingdom in which they were going to be foreigners. They would be citizens with equal rights. But what about if they stumbled, if they failed? Well, there was hope for them too. Simon the sorcerer, when it was apparent that he had a heart problem, Peter tells him, you can repent and pray God. He had been baptized along with them, we're told in verse number 13. You, as a child of God, a citizen of the kingdom, may repent and pray to God if perhaps the thought of your heart might be forgiven you. Philip talked to the Ethiopian. He preached Jesus to him. He must have told him about the saving power of Jesus' blood. This man was also baptized into Christ toward the end of that chapter. The gospel brought with it just an indescribable joy. Look at verse 8. There was great joy in that city. In verse 39, you read about the Ethiopian. After he was baptized and Philip was called away, he didn't see him anymore, but this man went on his way doing what? Rejoicing. In Acts chapter 16, if we move ahead a little bit in the book of Acts, when Paul preached to the Philippian jailer and this man was baptized, it says that his house was filled with joy. And so, Eddie, the gospel brings victory. It brings liberty from those old prejudices and from ignorance and deceit. And it brings joy, unlike anything we could ever find anywhere else. Joy with a real substance behind it. Not the kind of joy that the world gives. Not the kind of peace the world gives, as Paul said in Philippians 4. But that peace that only God can give, that surpasses all understanding.
7: That's exactly right. And it's so wonderful when you go through the book of Acts, as you just did, to show when households even gave their lives, the household of Lydia, or the household of Cornelius, or the Philippian jailer's household, or this Ethiopian eunuch, an individual going on his way, that it always brought a joy into that home like no other. We'll never know this side of eternity how many homes that would have ended broken, that would have ended in despair, that would have ended in divorce, that was saved by the gospel of Christ and the uniting effort that the gospel brings, because a dad or a mother gave his or her life to Christ and it made a difference in that family. Now, you're talking about joy. That's joy.
8: That's right. And Luke 15 says there's rejoicing also in the presence of the angels of heaven.
7: That's exactly right. We certainly appreciate the fact that the gospel can change lives.
9: The gospel began in Jerusalem of the New Testament church, the gospel of Jesus Christ, as prophesied in the Old Testament that all nations would flow to it. No longer any discriminations, but everybody have an opportunity to obey the gospel of Christ, Gentiles and Jews alike. What a wonderful theme, what a wonderful plan of salvation that God came up with to unite the two together in Christ Jesus, the church. You can be a part of that church, to be a hearer of the word, believe that Jesus Christ is the Son of God, repent of your sins, and confess Jesus Christ, the Son of God, be baptized, have your sins washed away, and you can be a child of God, a Christian, as that wonderful gospel went out throughout all the world. And it's the same gospel preached then and the same gospel preached today. Why not obey that same gospel today?
8: Eddie, whatever people may be looking for in their lives, they can find it in the gospel of Christ. Whether they're looking for peace in their lives or some joy that has real substance behind it, they can find it in the gospel. It doesn't matter who you are. It doesn't matter how much money you've got in the bank. It doesn't matter what the color of your skin is, how much education you've got, what town you come from. The gospel is for everybody.
7: It is, Robbie, and there may be those from time to time that view our program that feel like, well, I'm no good, and God couldn't use me, and I could never be of any benefit, and that's just not true.
8: Right.
7: God can take people right out of the depths of the gutter, and he can make them reputable. He can put their lives back together. He can piece it back together. God can do things that me and you can't do, and he will do it and wants to do it if we will simply surrender our lives to his. Then we don't have any difficulty at all.
8: That's right. It's the power of God to salvation to everyone who believes.
7: And I like that word, everyone, don't you?
8: I do.
7: And so, folks, we hope that you enjoyed our program today. And if we can be of assistance to you, don't hesitate to contact us here at Biblical Viewpoints. And may God bless you.
10: 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Thank you for joining us today on Biblical Viewpoints. If you have a question concerning the things taught on this program, desire to enroll in our free home Bible study course, or have some other way we may assist you in your quest to know the truth, you may contact us at Biblical Viewpoints, 137 East C Street, Elizabethton, Tennessee, 37643. In the meantime, we encourage you to find a Church of Christ meeting in your community and worship with them. You will always find a hearty welcome and a group of Christians eager to serve.

Of all the heroes of the Old Testament, Moses was the meekest, Numbers 12:3. He demonstrated meekness by relying wholly upon God to defend him. That's the definition of meek. It is humble strength that submits to difficulties while trusting God to work for good. In the sermon, Jesus offers a series of kingdom traits, beginning with poor in spirit and those who mourn. These two bring us before God and confronts us with our smallness and sinfulness. It is the trauma of facing God's holiness from our sinfulness. The third trait builds upon these values. Blessed are the meek, for they shall inherit the earth. Matthew 5 and verse 5. As we recognize our weakness before God, we trust His strength working for us. Jesus demonstrated meekness by laying down His life and not calling legions of angels. He accepted the will of the Father and trusted Him to turn His trials into glory. Whose strength do you trust?

0: to the poor.
1: The Gospel of Christ, spreading the soul-saving message of Jesus. And now, Ben Bailey.
0: This is the Gospel of Christ.
2: In John 7, verse 17, Jesus said, "If anyone wants to do his will, he shall know concerning the doctrine, whether I speak on my own authority or whether it is from God." Jesus here taught us the importance of good doctrine, making sure that what we're following is from God, not from men. And so today we welcome you to our study of fundamentals of the Christian faith. In this series of lessons, we're going to be talking about and thinking from the scripture about some basic Christian doctrine that every person wants to know about and live according to the Word of God in their life. And so we're so glad that you've joined us. We hope that you'll get your Bible and have it handy as we're going to look to the Word of God together in our study. Today's lesson, as always, is being brought to you by members and congregations of the Church of Christ. 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If you've got a Bible question, you'd like to know more about the church, maybe you'd like to study about the plan of salvation or any subject, you'll find people at the Church of Christ who'd be happy to sit down and study the Word of God with you and discuss spiritual things with you. 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And if you'd like to have a copy of today's lesson or any of our previous lessons, we also make those available to you free of charge. Just go to our website, fill out a media request form, and we'll be happy to send that to you in the mail. If you'd like to have a digital download, you can get that from the website also. And friend, in our fast-paced world today, we want to encourage you to check out our apps, both for the Android and Apple phones. They're available in the respective marketplaces, and you can get those there as well. Today we're thinking about the idea of good doctrine. Jesus said the importance of following His doctrine is that anyone wants to do God's will, he's got to know where the teaching's coming from. He's got to know that it's from God and not from men. John 7, verse 17. But when we think about doctrine, when we talk about doctrine, that's a word that maybe we don't use as much in our language today. What is doctrine? What does doctrine mean? The word doctrine comes from the Greek word didache, which simply means teaching. When we talk about doctrine, we're

teaching of Christ. 2 John 9, whoever transgresses and does not follow the teaching of Christ does not have God. And there is the teaching of God. Titus chapter 2, verse 10, we want to follow the doctrine of God. And so the major emphasis we put on teaching is let's make sure we're following the teaching of Christ and the teaching of God. But there are two other types of doctrine or teaching that is mentioned in the New Testament. There is the doctrine, which is referred to as a doctrine of demons in the New Testament, which was a departure from the original faith. 1 Timothy 4, verses 1 through 5, Paul said, some were forbidding to marry and commanding to abstain from meats, which God created to be received with thanksgiving, and those were referred to as the doctrines of demons. They originated in the halls of hell. They are not from God, and they are not going to help. They're not true teaching of God, and they're not going to help men get closer to God. And then there's a third doctrine, and that is the doctrine or teaching of men. We want to beware of the doctrine of the Pharisees, as mentioned in Matthew 15, 9, the teaching of men, Matthew 16, verse 2, and especially the teachings of men that are contrary to the Word of God, Revelation chapter 2, verses 14 and 15. And so as we think about the sources of our doctrine, let's realize the only doctrine that's going to help us is the doctrine from God. What type of doctrine do Christians need to follow? The scriptures use the word sound doctrine. 1 Timothy 1 verse 10, 2 Timothy 4 verse 3, we want to follow sound doctrine or teaching. That's the type of doctrine we need, but what exactly is meant by the idea of sound? The word sound in the New Testament comes from a Greek word whose root meaning is healthy, well, that which promotes good health. The type of doctrine we need is a healthy, sound, well doctrine. Christian doctrine is a healthy doctrine in that it heals man from the and helps him to be saved from the greatest sickness ever, sin itself. Listen to what Paul said. In Romans 6:17, Paul said, God be thanked, though you were the slaves of sin, yet you obeyed from the heart that form of doctrine to which you were delivered, and having been set free from sin, you became slaves of righteousness. And so in that picture, as it relates to doctrine, you've got people who at one point were entangled in sin and the sickness involved in that, and yet they obeyed the right doctrine, and they were released or set free from the bondage to sin. And so the type of doctrine we need stems from God and is based in the Bible. Now, that then leads us to our next question. If we want sound doctrine from God, where do we get that doctrine? Are we going to look to books of men? Are we going to look to the opinions and ideas of men? Where do you get good, sound doctrine teaching from God? Friend, as we mentioned, our doctrine must come from God. John 7, verse 17. If anyone wants to do his will, he's got to know where he's getting the doctrine, if it's of God or if someone's speaking on their own authority. Well, for Christians, we can know our teaching is sound and healthy and right if it's from the Bible. Our teaching is found in the inspired pages of the Holy Scripture. Listen to 2 Timothy 3, verse 16 and 17. All Scripture is given by inspiration of God and is profitable. Profitable for what? For doctrine, for correction, for teaching, for instruction in righteousness, that the man of God may be complete, thoroughly equipped for every good work. The inspired Word of God, that's where our doctrine's located. That's where our teaching comes from. And friend, please understand today, there is only one doctrine. Romans 16, 17, there were some who were not follower teaching things that were contrary to the doctrine of Christ. And Paul said, we're not to have anything to do with those type of people. 1 Timothy 1, verse 3,
We're to look for pure, sincere doctrine found in the pages of the Bible. And so, friend, our encouragement

0: But today, as we think about this first basic lesson on fundamentals of the faith, is let's make sure we have the right doctrine and that it's based on the Bible. You know, there's a lot of people who will say, you need to believe this, or you need to teach this, or you need to think this way. If I can't find that in the Bible, and friend, I don't need to follow that. I only want to do what the Bible says. As it relates to the local congregation, there's a certain sense in which elders have a responsibility in the local church as it relates to good doctrine and following the right doctrine. In 1 Timothy chapter 5, we want elders in the Lord's church who are going to labor and who are going to work in the right doctrine and who are going to follow the teaching of Christ. Listen to 1 Timothy chapter 5, and I want you to notice what the Bible says about the responsibility of elders and doctrine. 1 Timothy 5 verse 17. Let the elders who rule well be counted worthy of double honor, especially those who labor in the word and teaching. Elders have a responsibility as it relates to God's doctrine in that they want to labor in that and that they want to teach good doctrine. Acts chapter 6 verse 4, of the men who are selected to help the church, they're to be good teachers of that doctrine. The elders were going to give themselves to the word of God and to prayer, or the apostles were in that context. And thus, elders have the responsibility of keeping the flock pure, convicting and exhorting those who teach things which are contradictory to sound doctrine. Titus chapter 1, verse number 9 says, and so at the top, as it relates to the autonomous congregation, the local congregation, elders play a big role in disseminating that doctrine and making sure that the right doctrine is taught. But as it relates to God's doctrine, we also want to realize that gospel preachers and teachers of the Word of God have a responsibility to doctrine. The Bible says in 1 Timothy 4 verse 6 that a good minister of Jesus Christ must carefully follow the doctrine of Christ. If a person is going to teach what God wants him to teach, he's got to be careful to follow the doctrine of Christ and not the teachings and ideas of men. In fact, Paul would say in 1 Timothy 4 verse 13 that's part of a minister's job, is to give attention to doctrine. Paul said, until I come, give attention to doctrine, reading, exhortation. Doctrine, teaching is a big part of where we want to put our time and attention, because that's what helps people get closer to God. And as always, a good minister of Jesus Christ must make sure his doctrine and his life are in harmony. Paul said in 1 Corinthians 9, verse 27, I buffet my body and bring it into subjection, lest when I've preached to others, I myself should become a castaway. We've got to make sure that our life also adds up to that. And so as we think about gospel preachers, we want to make sure that as we preach sound doctrine, we want to preach the Word of God. The Word of God is where that doctrine is found. Titus 2 verse 1, Paul said to the young evangelist Titus, as for you, speak the things which are proper for sound doctrine. 1 Peter 4:11, if any man speaks, let him speak as the oracles of God. And so to really promote good, healthy teaching, we need elders and we need Bible class teachers. We need preachers who will preach and teach what the Bible says, not the opinions and ideas of men. Now, having said that, there are a lot of warnings in the New Testament that relate to false doctrine. As Christians, we have to beware of any doctrine that places man's teachings and ideas above the teachings and ideas of God. Let me have you turn your attention to Matthew chapter 16. And I want you to see what Jesus says here about this type of doctrine. Look in Matthew 16, verse number 12. The Word of God records this. Then they understood that Jesus did not tell them to beware of the leaven of bread, but of the doctrine or teaching of the Pharisees and the Sadducees. Jesus here is warning his followers and the people he's working with, don't get caught up in following these teachings of these two groups that are not true according to the Word of God. And the Pharisees and the Sadducees, they often would put the emphasis on their tradition, on what their scholars and rabbis might be teaching, and they completely disregarded at times what the Word of God said. Friend, we need to make sure that the doctrine we teach isn't based off of man's books and man's ideas and man's teachings, but rather on the teaching of Almighty God. Secondly, as it relates to false doctrine, we need to make sure that things like fables and genealogies and heretical matters that people often might focus on don't become what we focus on as Christians. Notice what the Bible says in 1 Timothy chapter 1. Paul gives a warning to Timothy as it relates to this idea in 1 Timothy chapter 1. And as a young evangelist, there might be the temptation to listen to some of these things, but notice what Paul says in 1 Timothy 1 verse 3. Now, I urged you when I went into Macedonia, remain in Ephesus, that you may charge some that they teach no other doctrine, nor give heed to fables and endless genealogies, which to cause disputes rather than godly edification, which is in the faith. And so Paul says, don't teach any other doctrine, and don't listen to these fables, don't listen to these old wives' tales or genealogies or whatever you might like to call it. Don't get caught up in all these things that we may or may not know about. Focus on what we can know. Stay true to the doctrine of Jesus Christ. And the reason being that there are such strong warnings in the Bible about false doctrine is that it can condemn someone's soul and actually sear their conscience. Of those who are following the doctrines of demons, in 1 Timothy 4, Paul said they were in jeopardy of having their conscience seared with a hot iron and being lost. Friend, false doctrine is what's going to cause people who may be buying into these things to be separated from God and sear their conscience to the truth. And so, as always, just as it was in the Bible, Hebrews 13:9 says, in that day and age, there were strange doctrines, and today, there are a lot of strange doctrines of men, but Christians need to focus on the doctrine of Christ. And friend, we want to emphasize this because the importance of Christ's doctrine. Why is Christ's doctrine and the teaching of the Bible so important to follow? Well, friend, it's the only way you can know you're doing God's will. If anyone wants to know His will, do His will, he shall know concern the teaching. The only way I can know I'm doing God's will is by doing what the teaching of Christ tells me. Secondly, Christ's doctrine is so important because it's what sets us free from sin. The teaching of Christ, not the ideas and opinions of men, is what sets us free from sin. Romans 6:17 again says, God be thanked. Though you were the slaves of sin, yet you obeyed from the heart that form of doctrine which you were delivered. Christ's doctrine, which is taught to people, is what sets us free from sin. The teachings of men cannot do that. And friend, good doctrine, Christ's doctrine, following it is the only way you can know you've got God as your Father. Listen to 2 John 9. It's a warning. John says, whoever does not follow the doctrine of Christ does not have God. Whoever transgresses and goes beyond the doctrine of Christ does not have God as his Father. Friend, the only way I can know I'm in a right relationship with God, that I'm letting God lead me and Him be my Father and I be a child of God, is to follow His teaching. And so the doctrine of Christ, that's what will produce godliness in my life and in yours. Now, with that being true, the Christian has an awesome responsibility to doctrine. Part of that responsibility is to make sure that I follow that doctrine in my life. I want you to see the example of the New Testament church. Here's part of my responsibility to Christ's teaching. Look in your Bible And notice with me Acts chapter 2, and I want you to see what the scripture says in verse 42 about the early church. They continued steadfastly, notice, in the apostles' doctrine, fellowship, breaking of bread, and in prayers. Following my responsibility to Christ's teaching is I want to learn it and I want to follow it. I have a responsibility to study the doctrine of Christ. I have a responsibility to learn that and try to live it every day in my life. You see, the scriptures describe the doctrine of Christ as a type of an adornment to be worn so that it can beautify one's life and shine forth to others to see. Of certain Christians, it is said that they are to adorn the doctrine of Christ. Titus 2 verse 10. What's that mean? You're to adorn it. You're to put it on. And that beautifies our life. And when others see us living that, that gives God the honor and the glory. Remember Matthew 5, verse number 16. Jesus said, "Let your light so shine before men that they may see your good works and give glory to your Father." Living the doctrine of Christ every day brings beauty and honor to God and His teaching. And friend, I want to study every day and I want to give attention. Part of my responsibility is I want to study every day and I want to give attention to the teaching of Christ. 1 Timothy 4 verse 12, Paul said, "Till I come, give attention to doctrine." That's something we've got to do. 2 Timothy 2:15, study to show yourself approved unto Christ, a workman who does not need to be ashamed. Now, friend, with all the things we mentioned today, what are some of the doctrines specifically that a Christian wants to give special attention to and make sure that he's following in his life? Friend, we want to do this as children of God. One of the things we realize is that God's doctrine of authority is something all men need to hear. Friend, a prominent teaching of Christ in the Bible, Mark chapter 1 verse 27 says, is that he had power over all and even power over the demons. And so when we think about God's authority, we want to realize a teaching of Christ that needs special attention is the authority of our Lord and Savior Jesus Christ. Jesus has all authority. Matthew 28 verse 18, all authority has been given to me, Jesus said, in heaven and on earth. That authority comes down to man in the pages of the Bible. Jesus said, "He who rejects me and does not receive my words has that which judges him. The word that I have spoken will judge him in the last day." Friend, we also want to follow the doctrine of Christ as it relates to salvation only in the authority and power in the name of Jesus. Acts 4 verses 11 and 12. Peter and John are put on trial. They're brought before the leaders of that day and they're asked, "By what power or by what authority have you done these things?" And Peter says, "It's in the name of Jesus." He's the chief cornerstone, as it were. And then he says these words in Acts 4 verse 12. "Nor is there salvation in any other, for there's no other name under heaven given among men by which we must be saved." Friend, we've got to make sure that we recognize Jesus is the way, the truth, and the life. No man comes to the Father except by Him. If people are going to be saved, it'll only be in Jesus' way. It'll only be with His teaching. It'll only be through His sacrifice and not the teachings, ideas of men. And then we want to focus on doctrine as it relates to the afterlife, as it relates to the resurrection, heaven and hell, and all the things that go along with that. You see, in Acts 17, there were doctrines that were wrong about the resurrection. And yet Jesus clearly taught, as well as Paul, that there is a day coming when all men will have to give an account. And he's appointed proof of that to all men by raising Christ from the dead. The doctrine of the resurrection, the doctrine of the afterlife, the teaching about heaven and hell, friend, those are clear Bible doctrines. One day, Jesus said in John 5, verse 28 and 29, one day all who are in the grave will come forth. Those who have done good to the resurrection of life, those who have done evil to the resurrection of condemnation. We're all going to live somewhere forever if we obey the gospel and become a Christian and try to walk in the light. My friend, we can have the hope and joy of being with God in heaven, hearing those wonderful words, well done, good and faithful servant. But if we don't, if we let sin reign in our mortal bodies and we give in to our lust and passion, we can be separated forever from God and suffer the eternal consequences of those decisions. And so as we think about doctrine, we want to make some final admonitions, some final encouragements as it relates to Christ's doctrine. Friend, a sign of spiritual maturity, that we're growing as we ought to, is that one is becoming steadfast in his doctrine. Ephesians 4, verse 14, we're to be steadfast, solid in our doctrine. Christians ought to be able to study the Word of God, know it well enough that we're not like that stereotypical reed that's shaken in the wind, but rather we're like that giant oak tree that's steadfast, unshakable in its doctrine. Part of an encouragement we want to make is that we want to realize that it's possible for men to blaspheme God in his doctrine by the way they live their life. 1 Timothy 6, verse 10, some were in jeopardy of blaspheming God in his doctrine by their lifestyle. When I know what the teaching of Christ is, I want to do that because I don't want to blaspheme God and his doctrine in my life. And friend, let's realize this as well. We live in a day and age. We live in a time when sound doctrine is not popular. There are many religious charlatans. There are many religious deceivers in the world today. 2 Timothy 4, verse 3, they have itching ears. They teach doctrine that's not according to the ideas of men. And we want to make sure that we follow the teaching of Christ. And so our hope and prayer today is that each one of us will give special attention to the teaching of Christ. If you're not a child of God, more than anything today, we'd love to talk to you more. We hope that you'll visit the church in your area. We'd be happy to study with you about God's plan of salvation. If we can help you in any way, please don't hesitate to contact us. And may God help each of us to live our lives in such a way that we bring glory and honor to God, his doctrine, and ultimately to the Lord Jesus Christ. You may have just joined our program and are wondering, what is the gospel of Christ? The gospel of Christ is an evangelistic work of the churches of Christ that reaches the whole world with the gospel through TV, streaming, free media, and internet. Our motto is truly to take the whole gospel to the whole world. We believe in having a book, chapter, and verse for everything we say and do. And unlike many religious groups today, we're concerned about lost souls, not your wallet.
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3: If I were to ask you how many churches exist in the world today, what would you say? You might say, I don't know, a lot, I guess. And you would certainly be correct with that answer. There are over 43,000 churches that exist in the world today. Now, I want you to think about how confusing that could be for a person who is seeking for the truth. Friend, may I respectfully tell you that God is not the author of confusion. If you open your Bible, you won't find 43,000 churches. You'll only find one. Jesus said in Matthew 16:18, upon this rock I will build my church. Dear friend, our invitation to you is this. Let's go back to the Bible and be what they were. Christians only, and a part of the one church that Jesus promised to build.

0: clouds of life.
1: Hello and welcome again to Banner of Truth. I'm Mike Hixon, and as I have said on many, many occasions, with me, as always, Brother Garland Elkins. Brother Elkins, great to be with you.
2: Well, it's mutual. I look forward to these programs.
1: Brother Elkins, we have spent quite a bit of time talking about the subject of homosexuality. And I think the reason is because of the landmark movement that is ongoing in our country to legitimize, sanction homosexual activities, including, as they would say, same-sex marriage.
2: And they try to force it on people.
1: Well, I think that they have done their best to legitimize it in the eyes of people. They have sought to force it on the public. And, for example, in Hollywood, there are shows being created today, whether it be television programs or movies, that are sanctioning same-sex marriage, and they are portraying this as a normal lifestyle.
2: Sure. Well, the truth of it is abnormal. The Lord created a man and a woman, Adam and Eve. He didn't create Adam and Steve, two men. And if he had, we'd never have any more people.
1: Well, that's right. Brother Elkins, does it strike you that people today want to talk about what Washington is saying, what the Supreme Court is saying, and yet really the final voice in the matter, in all matters, ought to be God's Word?
2: Right. I remember that Paul once said, let God be true and every man a liar. Mm-hmm. That doesn't mean every man is a liar, but if every man in the world denied this, this would still be true, and a man would be a liar who denied it. This is God's Word.
1: It is.
2: Man did not write this.
1: And by the way, there will come a day when this book will be opened to judge the hearts and lives of people. John said, I saw the dead, small and great, standing before God, and he said the books were opened. What books would he have been talking about?
2: Well, he's talking about the books of the Bible, Old and New Testament, and then another book is open, which is the Book of Life. Our names are written in the Book of Life if we become Christians. If people's names are not found there, then they're going to be in real trouble on the day of judgment.
1: And the only people who have their names in the Book of Life are those who are a part of the body of Christ, the Church of Christ, because in Hebrews chapter 12, the writer there said, to the General Assembly and Church of the Firstborn, or some translations may say firstborn ones, who are registered in heaven. Mm-hmm. So when we obey the gospel, our names are recorded in the Book of Life, but our names could be removed, could they not?
2: Sure. Well, in the case of Moses in the Old Testament, you remember when the Israelites sinned.
1: Mm-hmm. The golden calf.
2: Yeah, and God was about to blot them out.
1: That's right.
2: And Moses begged him not to do it, and he said, if he would not take my name out of the book which thou hast written. And then Paul in Philippians 4 talked about some faithful Christians who worked with him, whose names are written in the Book,
1: of Life.
2: And then you mentioned the other passage a moment ago.
1: That's right. Well, I think about the church in Revelation chapter 3, the church at Sardis. John said they had a name that they were alive, but God said
2: they're dead.
1: They're dead. And there were some who were faithful, and he said, they shall walk with me in white, for they are worthy.
2: Even in a dead congregation, largely dead, there are few that have not defiled their garments, and they shall walk with me in white. You know, I've used that passage often to discourage people when there's so many people not living right, even in the church. The Lord knows who are living right.
1: That's right.
2: And they can still be faithful.
1: Paul said in 2 Timothy chapter 2, the firm foundation of God standeth sure. And he said, the Lord knows those who are his, and let everyone that nameth the name of Christ depart from iniquity. God knows his own people.
2: He does. He does. And the church is built upon the solid rock of Christ, and he knows who are his. That's great encouragement.
1: It sure is. Brother Elkins, we have a tract or a pamphlet that we have used in this program on several occasions talking about what God has said regarding homosexuality, and we've also cited some other interesting facts about the homosexual community. But ultimately, the standard that we're appealing to is not what somebody has said, or not what some politician has said, or what somebody on the Supreme Court has said, but what God has said.
2: That's right. In other words, if this book teaches what the Bible teaches, and I affirm that it does, you can believe it. But check it and see. You remember when Paul went down to Berea, it said that those people received the truth with all readiness of mind and searched the scriptures daily to see whether these things were so. Now, Paul was an apostle. They wouldn't take his word without searching the scriptures
1: right.
2: to see.
1: And we must do the same. Paul taught in 1 Thessalonians chapter 5, prove all things, test all things, hold fast that which is good, which would imply that there are some things that are not good. But we have to put to the test anything we hear. The standard by which we gauge what's right or wrong is God's eternal truth.
2: Sure. You know, this material was written by a gospel preacher and was placed in the Commercial Appeal newspaper in Memphis, Tennessee.
1: And received a lot of attention in this city. As a matter of fact, some of the attention was very positive, but there were also those that spoke out against this. As a matter of fact, one news reporter in this city called it hate speech.
2: But didn't give any evidence of it. And there is no hate speech in here because what is said is from the Bible. And no individual name is even mentioned. It's just the point of homosexuality not being authorized by the Bible.
1: But and this pamphlet, Brother Elkins, was sent to each member of the Supreme Court of the United States.
2: Why don't you read the preface that says that?
1: Okay. It was written to the governor of the state of Tennessee, to the president of the University of Tennessee, to the President of the United States of America, Barack Obama, also to both houses of Congress, former President Bill Clinton, and a former Secretary of State, Hillary Clinton. So this...
2: And every member of Congress.
1: That's right. This pamphlet has certainly had wide exposure. A lot
2: sure.
1: of people have... It's fallen into the hands of a lot
2: right,
1: of people.
2: And the President replied, acknowledging getting it, but he did not try to answer any argument that's made in here.
1: Because he couldn't.
2: He could not answer because it's the truth. But he did do two things. He told what all he's done for the homosexuals and what all he's planning to do. That's not answering what's in here.
1: Well, you know, what Solomon wrote centuries ago is still true. Righteousness exalteth a nation, but sin is a reproach unto any people. What the Bible has to say about homosexuality, it would define as an abomination, a sin.
2: Well, it calls it that.
1: It sure does. Leviticus chapter 18, chapter 20, identifies it as an abomination of God.
2: And in those days, those who did it were put to death.
1: That's right. In our country, Brother Elkins, there are those that are pushing very hard for same-sex marriage, and there are states that have now legitimized it, and they now recognize same-sex marriages. But here's the question. Does God recognize them?
2: That is the question. Well, let me ask you this question. What if the different states passed a law saying it was all right to murder and just charge so much to do it, but tax-like, and they legitimized it?
1: Wouldn't make it right.
2: Wouldn't make it scriptural.
1: Sure wouldn't.
2: Now they say, oh, you know, that's so far out. It's no more far out than homosexuality.
1: Case in point, abortion.
2: Mm-hmm.
1: 1973, Roe versus Wade.
2: Sure.
1: 50-plus million babies have been aborted, protected, those who have engaged in this practice.
2: Well, what's the difference in killing a baby before birth and one after, except the one has not been born? They both have life.
1: You remember back in, back several years ago, Scott Peterson was convicted of killing his wife, and she was, at that time, she was almost full term with a baby. And when she and her baby washed ashore, that fetus had separated from the mother. I found it hypocritical in many respects that they charged Peterson with two counts of murder because he killed Lacey Peterson and the baby. Well, had she had an abortion, they wouldn't have convicted. If he had said, you know what, let's just go abort this baby, they wouldn't have convicted him of murder.
2: No,
1: but and you know,
2: but the baby was alive, and he should have been charged for two.
1: He should have been, but that baby could have been aborted, and nothing would have been said about
2: nothing,
1: it.
2: Nothing, whatever.
1: Which shows the hypocrisy of the whole deal. But Brother Elkins,
2: let me ask you this before we go further: have you ever noticed that those who are for abortion waited to be for it until after they were born?
1: Great point.
2: Oh, they wouldn't have gotten here.
1: That's exactly right. Well, you know, they always talk about the rights of the mother, and I'm all for the rights of a woman or a man.
2: But the baby has some rights, too.
1: That's exactly that. And that was the question. What about the rights of that baby? Doesn't that baby have the right to life? You know, if you look back to the Hippocratic Oath, my understanding and Hippocrates, going back to the 5th century B.C., was very prominent in medical circles, and we have the Hippocratic Oath today. And my understanding is a physician has the responsibility to preserve life, not to terminate life.
2: Exactly.
1: And yet, abortion is the termination of life rather than the preservation of life.
2: Exactly, and it's taken one's life.
1: That's right. Brother Elkins, let me read. We read this in a previous program, but I want to read it again because I think that it may be that some of our viewers missed the previous program. And in order for people to understand the agenda and the depth to which these people will go to legitimize this lifestyle, I think this article that was written and produced in Gay Community News, February 15th.
2: You know, it's almost enough to make you weep to read what he said, isn't it?
1: It really is. Now, in 1987, or rather, it was later reprinted from this 1987 initial article in the Congressional Record. And here's what was said, and it is eye-opening. "We shall sodomize your sons, emblems of your feeble masculinity, of your shallow dreams and vulgar lies. We shall seduce them in your schools, in your dormitories, in your gymnasiums, in your locker rooms, in your sports arenas, in your seminaries, in your youth groups, in your movie theater bathrooms, in your army bunkhouses, in your truck stops, in your all-male clubs, in your houses of Congress, wherever men are with men together. Your sons shall become our minions and do our bidding. They will be recast and adore us. We shall be victorious because we are fueled with the ferocious bitterness of the oppressed who have been forced to play seemingly bit parts in your dumb heterosexual shows throughout the ages. We too are capable of firing guns and manning the barricades of the ultimate revolution. Tremble, hetero swine, when we appear before you with our mask." Brother Elkins, I don't know if I've read a more blatant, in-your-face, antagonistic article than this.
2: I don't either. That states the agenda of this man and of a lot of others, doesn't it?
1: Well, and the shocking thing is, number one, that he is so plain and forthright, and number two, look at the various arenas of life that he says they're going to attack. They're going to start with the young, they'll migrate to the old, but there's no sector of society left untapped.
2: That's right. And they mean what they say.
1: Absolutely, they do. And so, as a Christian, Brother Elkins, what should our responsibility be as a child of God? I think about what Paul wrote in Ephesians chapter 5 in verse 11. "Have no fellowship with the unfruitful works of darkness, but rather reprove them."
2: All right, now notice that again. Have no fellowship. That means don't participate, don't endorse it. But notice the second one. "But rather even reprove them." That's what we're doing. Now some who are squeamish and afraid to take a stand for the Bible truth might say, "Don't do that, don't do that." That's what the inspired Apostle Paul said. "Rather even reprove them."
1: That's right.
2: If every member of the church would stand up and say the Bible teaches homosexuality is an abominable thing, the Bible teaches that to be saved you cannot practice sin.
1: That's right.
2: But homosexuality is a sin.
1: It is.
2: Therefore you need to obey the gospel to get out of that sin.
1: That's right.
2: What we need to tell people. And do it with kindness.
1: And Brother Elkins, we have mentioned before Hollywood, New York City, the media epicenters of our nation. And those media centers are driven by money.
2: Sure.
1: In other words, it all goes back to the dollar. And so if we as Christians, if every person in this country said, you know what, we're not buying this. I tell you what we're going to do. If you want to parade it on television, you want to put it on the big screen, that's fine. We're just not going to watch it. Would that not bring about a change?
2: Oh, it would bring about a change, and do it in a hurry if people practice that generally.
1: You know, you think about all the money that's spent on advertising in our country every year, billions of dollars. Mm-hmm. If people said, okay, if that's the course you want to take, fine. We don't have to watch it. We don't have to support it. Let me tell you what, we would see a change that would come about so quickly.
2: Oh, it wouldn't take long.
1: But the problem is, we have become desensitized in large part to sin. Think about, for example, when the movie Gone with the Wind came out. One curse word was uttered.
2: Created just great consternation. It did.
1: One curse word. If you heard a program today on television, you could even watch the news. If you heard a program with just one curse word, you'd say it was a clean program.
2: It's amazing.
1: And so that shows how far removed we are.
2: Well, you know, the Bible tells how these things happen. Blessed is the man that walketh not in the counsel of the ungodly, nor standeth in the way of sinners, nor sitteth in the seat of the scornful. There's walking, standing, and then if you keep on, you'll be one of the sinners.
1: It's a progression, isn't it?
2: It is a progression. We need to oppose it from the beginning.
1: Now, Brother Elkins, one of the things that people are going to say is, well, we need to be more progressive. We need to be more open-minded and tolerant. And yet, doesn't the Bible have something to say about a progressive spirit in 2 John?
2: Well, it does. It says, whosoever transgresseth and abideth not in the doctrine of Christ hath not God. He that abideth in the doctrine of Christ, he hath both the Father and the Son. If they're coming into you and bring not this doctrine, receive him not into your house, neither bid him Godspeed. For he that biddeth him Godspeed is partaker of his evil deeds.
1: That's right. That's exactly right. So we have the responsibility of standing up. You know, in Ephesians chapter 5, verse 8, Paul said, you were once in darkness, but now are you children of light. Walk as children of light. Mm-hmm. So we're to be a light in the world. We're to be the salt of the earth. If we don't oppose and stand up and say, look, this is what God said. If we don't do that, then the bottom line is it's not going to be done.
2: It will not. And incidentally, if anyone would like a copy of this, we don't sell this. We give it away. You can write it to GBN and ask for a copy, and we'll even pay the postage.
1: What is the postage, about 80 cents, 60 cents?
2: I think it's 86 cents, or near a dollar. If somebody wants to pay the postage, they're welcome to, but we wouldn't ask them to. We'll send it to you anyway, as long as they last. Now, we've sent out thousands of them, and we're getting low in numbers. We hope we can have it reprinted. But if you want a copy of it, the whole truth about homosexuality, we give Bible verses to prove this.
1: Yes, we do.
2: Well, you can write us and let us know.
1: It's really amazing the number of people that promote the homosexual lifestyle. And this is nothing new, homosexuality. Mm-hmm. It was present during the patriarchal period. It was a problem during the Mosaic dispensation. It was a problem in the New Testament era of the first century because Paul was dealing, there were two major problems in Corinth. One was idolatry. The second was immorality. Both were rampant. And yet Paul didn't say, you know what, they're not interested. I'm not going to try to preach the gospel to them. I'm not going to try to help them. The Bible says he spent 18 months in Corinth teaching the word of God to them. And many of the Corinthians, hearing, believed, and were baptized.
2: And what is baptism? What is the purpose of baptism?
1: Baptism is to wash away the sins of a penitent believer.
2: Well, that's what Acts 22:16 teaches. That's what Acts 2:38 teaches.
1: And when a person is baptized into Christ, Jesus said, they enter the kingdom of God. John 3, verse 5, verily, verily, truly, truly, I say unto thee, except a man be born of water and of the Spirit, he cannot enter the kingdom of God. These people entered the kingdom of God. They were translated out of, they were delivered out of the power of darkness, translated into the kingdom of God's dear Son. And Paul said it's in that context that one enjoys redemption through his blood, the forgiveness of sins.
2: Sure, and there is no Hebrews 9:22, for without the shedding of blood, speaking of Christ's blood, there is no remission.
1: That's right.
2: People say, well, baptism is not important. Well, is the blood of Christ important? Is remission of sins important?
1: That's right.
2: Baptism is important. It's for, in order to obtain remission of sins.
1: And the only way a person can get into Christ is to be baptized into Christ. And the reason we're baptized into Christ is because we need the blood of Christ, and it was shed in death, John 19:34 and 35.
2: Sure. Well, you know, Romans 6, 1 through 4, what shall we say then? Shall we continue in sin that grace may abound? God forbid. How shall we that are dead to sin live any longer therein? Know ye not? In other words, don't you know? Know ye not that so many of us as were baptized into Jesus Christ were baptized into his death? Now, where was the blood shed?
1: In death.
2: John 19:33 and 34 says that.
1: That's right.
2: And so baptized into his death. Therefore, we are... Start to walk in newness of life, we're told.
1: You know, Brother Elkins, in a previous program, we were talking about people caught up in the homosexual lifestyle. And I remember you made the statement. You said, you know, I feel sorry for the... You said, I feel sorry for anyone in sin.
2: I do.
1: And we ought to have compassion for anyone caught up in a life of sin, whether it is idolatry or immorality.
2: But that doesn't mean we try to justify the sin, does it?
1: That's right. But the remedy or prescription for sin is the gospel. The gospel has the power to take somebody who's in sin and make them right in the eyes of God.
2: Well, Romans 1:16 says, Paul said, for I'm not ashamed of the gospel of Christ, for it is the power. Notice the definite article, the. It's the only power. It is the power of God unto salvation. To everyone that believeth, to the Jew first and also to the Greek. For therein, that is in the gospel, is revealed of the righteousness of God, from faith unto faith, even as is written, the just shall live by faith.
1: That's right. So if someone happened to be caught up in this lifestyle, what they need to understand is there is help and there is hope. God has the ability and the power to change the lives of people.
2: Mm-hmm.
1: And when people are converted to Christ, they have the opportunity to begin life anew. As Jesus said, it's the new birth. And Paul would write to the Corinthians. And I think it's interesting that when he wrote his second letter, he said, if any man be in Christ, he is a new creature, a new creation. All things have passed away. Behold, all things have become new. You think about these people that had lived in idolatry, adultery, fornication, homosexuality. Some were drunkards, some were thieves, some were extortioners. And yet they had obeyed the gospel, and they had a clean start, a fresh break.
2: Paul is an example of it in 1 Timothy 1:13, who before time was a blasphemer and a persecutor and injurious. Howbeit I obtained mercy because I did it ignorantly in unbelief. In verse 15, faithful is the saying and worthy of all acceptation, that Christ Jesus came into the world to save sinners, of whom I'm chief.
1: That's right.
2: And yet when he spoke to the Jews later about his life in Acts 22:1, and Paul steadfastly beholding the council said, brethren, I have lived before God in all good conscience unto this day. He thought he was doing right. Your conscience, not your guide. The Bible is.
1: That's right.
2: And the high priest commanded somebody to slap him. Mm-hmm. The Bible doesn't say, but I suppose they did it.
1: I would think.
2: But Paul told the truth. He thought he was doing right. He was sincere when he was killing Christians.
1: Sure.
2: But he admitted later he was a blasphemer, persecutor, injurious, and even chief of sinners. But God forgave him, didn't he?
1: Yes, he did. And as you said, Paul made the statement, the grace of God was exceedingly abundant. You know, there are people sometimes that no doubt have the mentality or the mindset that God would never forgive them because of the depth of sin in their life. Matter of fact, I had a conversation with a young girl not long ago, and she was telling me about her grandmother, and she said she has this idea that there's just no way God could forgive her. And so we made a visit with her and talked to her, and we're trying to talk to her and open up some dialogue, and hopefully can convince her that God we'll forgive. Somebody in homosexuality may have that idea. But, you know, Paul said where sin abounds, grace abounds more.
2: Sure.
1: God has the ability to pardon whatever the sin.
2: And furthermore, in 2 Peter 3:9, the Lord is not slack concerning his promises. Some men count slackness, but is long-suffering to us, not willing that any should perish, but that all should come to repentance.
1: That's exactly right.
2: To come to repentance. You can't stay in homosexuality, drunkenness, or any other sin, and do God's will.
1: You know, in Galatians 5:24, Paul said, they that are Christ have crucified the flesh with its affections and lust.
2: Sure.
1: And so there has to be repentance, and repentance is difficult sometimes.
2: Oh, it is. You know, in 1 John 2:15-17, love not the world, neither the things that are in the world. If any man love the world, the love of the Father is not in him. For all that is in the world, the lust of the flesh and the lust of the eyes and the pride of life, is not of the Father, but is of the world. And the world passeth away, and the lust thereof. But he that doeth the will of the Father abideth forever. The lust of the flesh, the lust of the eye, and the pride of life are off limits to those who want to go to heaven.
1: Well, that's right. I think choices have to be made. And we have to decide whether or not we're going to do what the Lord has said, or if we're going to just follow suit and live as the world does. But the bottom line is, those who hook their wagon to the world are going to lose when it's all said and done.
2: Sure.
1: You know, Brother Elkins, a person could have everything this world has to offer, but if you don't have the Lord, then you've lost all.
2: Well, Christ said in John 15:5, for apart from me you can do nothing.
1: That's right.
2: And Paul wrote in Ephesians 2:12, that ye were at that time separate from Christ, alienated from the commonwealth of Israel, and strangers from the covenants of the promise, having no hope and without God in the world. That was spoken to the Gentiles, but that's true of anybody who is not a Christian.
1: Absolutely. And the difference maker, Ephesians 2:13, but now in Christ Jesus, ye that once were far off are made nigh, brought near,
2: sure,
1: by the blood of Christ.
2: Sure.
1: And so, Brother Elkins, our time's gone. We've got about a minute left. What would a person need to do to become a child of God today?
2: Well, he would first need to hear the word of the gospel and believe it, Acts 15:7-9. And this book also teaches in Luke 13:3-5, Christ said, I tell you nay, but except you repent, ye shall all likewise perish. And Paul said in Romans 10:10, for with the heart man believeth unto righteousness, and with the mouth confession is made unto salvation. And Christ himself said in Mark 16:16, he that believeth and is baptized shall be saved, but he that believeth not shall be damned. There's faith, repentance, confession, baptism for remission of sins, and the Lord will add you to his church.
1: That's
2: for
1: right.
2: Sins will be remitted.
1: And then the exhortation, be faithful until death, the promise being the crown of life, Revelation chapter 2, verse
2: sure.
1: 10. Brother Elkins, as always, great to be with you today.
2: Oh, it's a pleasure on my part.
1: And thank you for being with us. We appreciate so much your being a part of our program. God bless you.
0: Wonderful words, is wonderful words of life, beautiful.
3: Hello, this is Bob Pritchard with the Gospel Minute. Firefighters in Melbourne, Florida were out on a call on March 4, 2004 when they got a call to another fire at a very familiar address. The fire was at their own firehouse. Someone had forgotten to turn off a fryer when they left for the earlier call, and the fryer had started a fire. After saving their firehouse, the chief said, "We're human, and this kind of relays that to the public." It is very human, isn't it, to see the other fellow's problem more than our own. In the Sermon on the Mount, Jesus warned, "Judge not that you be not judged, for with what judgment ye judge, ye shall be judged, and with what measure ye meet, it shall be measured you again. And why beholdest thou the mote that is in thy brother's eye, but considerest not the beam that is in thine own eye? Or how wilt thou say to thy brother, Let me pull out the mote out of thine eye, and behold, a beam is in thine own eye? Thou hypocrite, first cast out the beam out of thine own eye, and then shalt thou see clearly to cast out the mote out of thy brother's eye." Matthew 7:1-5. Jesus didn't say not to make any judgments, but make sure you apply the same standards to yourself that you do to others. Stay tuned to GBN. We've got something good for you.

clouds of black. Welcome to Book, Chapter, and Verse, and I'm Jeff Archie. I appreciate you joining me today for a study of God's Word as we open the Bible and we look at book, chapter, and verse. And we look at the wonderful words that God has granted unto us so we can know His will for our lives. Please stay with me, for at the end of the broadcast, I'll share with you some material and things that you may would like to have to further your study of the Word of God in the privacy of your own home. So thank you again for joining me today on Book, Chapter, and Verse. And our book, chapter, and verse today we wish to consider is Romans, the first chapter, verses 16 and 17. In Romans chapter 1, verses 16 through 17 is a passage that is quite familiar to us, to where Paul says, "For I am not ashamed of the gospel of Christ, for it is the power of God unto salvation to everyone that believeth, to the Jew first and also to the Greek. For therein is the righteousness of God revealed from faith to faith, as it is written, the just shall live by faith." What a great reminder of the only message that saves. Please note what our text says, "unto salvation to everyone who believes." To the Ephesians, in Ephesians chapter 1 and verse 13, Paul told them, "In whom you also, having heard the word of truth, the gospel of your salvation." So the gospel is also known as the word of truth. The gospel is a true message, and the gospel is made known by words that we may understand. It brings to mind the beautiful text of Mark 16, verses 15 and 16, where in Mark's account of the Great Commission, Jesus said, "Go ye into all the world and preach the gospel to every creature. He that believeth and is baptized shall be saved, but he that believeth not shall be condemned." If we fail to believe the gospel, what a tragedy, because the gospel is indeed good news. Now, we know verse 16 pretty well. The gospel of Christ is the power of God unto salvation to everyone that believeth. But sometimes we miss reading through verse 17, because Paul uses a phrase, "for therein," meaning for, turn back, for and because of the gospel. Therein the gospel is the righteousness of God revealed. No place else would the righteousness of God be revealed than in the gospel of Jesus Christ. So with righteousness revealed through the gospel, the word of truth, what are some things that we see with the gospel? And if I see these things, then I can embrace the good news, the gospel of Christ. And good news is always better than bad news. Good news refreshes us. Good news lifts us. Good news gives us hope. Let's think about the good news, the gospel of Christ, and the righteousness that is revealed within.

And verse 1, Paul said, "Moreover, brethren, I declare unto you the gospel which I preached unto you, which also you have received, and wherein you stand, by which also you are saved, if you keep in memory what I preached unto you, unless you have believed in vain." Obedience to the gospel of Christ gives us a place wherein to stand. Listen to some other scriptures and some other points about the blessing that the Christian has in that place wherein he or she will stand. According to 1 Corinthians 2 and verse 5, we're able to stand in the power of God. We're able, through our obedience to the gospel, to stand in God's power. The word, the truth, the righteousness of God revealed unto us, I should say, gives us power and strength wherein to stand. It keeps us going. That's why later in that same letter of 1 Corinthians 16:13, Paul said to stand fast in the faith. That idea of standing fast or solid, it's like when you set concrete. You know, concrete is mixed, and it is to set, if you will, fast, or meaning it's going to blend together and be very tight. And when concrete is tight, it's able to support any weight that comes upon it. If we stand fast in the faith, then we're tight in the faith because of that good news, and we have a place wherein to stand. In Ephesians 6, verses 10 through 13, Paul gives us warning about standing against the wiles of the devil. Whenever I see that phrase, wiles of the devil, I am reminded as a boy of a cartoon that I love to watch called The Roadrunner. And of course, his nemesis was the coyote who could never catch him. And that coyote, do you remember his name? His first name was Wile. W-I-L-E, and his middle name was the initial, or rather his middle was an initial, E, Y-L-E, Coyote. Of course, it was a play on words, but it reflected that the coyote was wily. In other words, he tried to use everything to capture that roadrunner. When the devil has the wiles of the devil, he's going to seek out the spot that can trip us up. And if he can work on us, he can capture us. But let us always be like the roadrunner and be a step ahead, shall we say? And we can do that through the gospel that gives the obedient Christian a place to stand, a solid stand, and to be able. So, kind friend, let me ask you, do you have that place to stand, that sure footing, and quite simply, have you obeyed the gospel of which we are speaking? Are you standing in the gospel of Christ? Let us recall that parable of the wise man and the foolish man in Matthew 7:24-27. That if we hear the sayings of the Lord and do them, he'll liken us unto a wise man who built his house upon the rock. And when the storms of life came, because his house was on a sure, solid footing, he was able to withstand the storms. And if we will but do what God commands through the gospel, then we ourselves will have a place wherein to stand, a solid footing, and we'll be able to withstand against the wiles of the devil when he comes after us. Therein is the righteousness of God revealed through the gospel, and we have a place to stand. Now consider with me second from our book, chapter, and verse of Romans 1:16-17, not only a place to stand, but a power source to rely. And notice in Romans 1:16, the gospel, the good news, is the power of God unto salvation. The gospel is the power source in which we connect when we obey that gospel. The word

power here is an interesting word in the original language, the Greek language. We know the Bible was translated from the Greek language into the English, which we have today. But that word power is from a word that in that original language, it's a word, dunamis. It's spelled D-U-N-A-M-I-S, dunamis. And you've probably guessed by now, we probably, and we do, get the word dynamite from that word. The word dunamis, translated power, means that it is so powerful, it makes a great effect. You know, dynamite is an effective tool. We know that. You know, dynamite, so much dynamite can be set in order to blow up or bring down what needs to be, and it's always decided how much is needed. But it's powerful and effective to get the job done. For example, I remember as a boy in Nashville, Tennessee, I remember when they were going to tear down one of the long-standing buildings. I can't recall which building it was, but I remember they showed it on television. They went in and they watered it all down thoroughly so as to settle the dust. And then they put the dynamite in the right places, and when they hit the charge, the building just came down into a heap. Well, they used the power of that dynamite. It was powerful. And with it being powerful, it brought that building down, and they had the amount of dynamite sufficient for the job. So think of this. Dynamite will tear down, but the purpose was to use that area for a more profitable thing. Now, I cannot recall if it was used for parking to help with growth or a new building to meet the needs of people. I cannot recall that at the moment. But think about what the gospel does and its power. It's very similar. It's able to, if you will, blow out sin. It's able to blow sin out of a person's life, but yet allows a person to rebuild something newer and better. I like that thought. It is the only message powerful enough to change a man spiritually. The power that Jesus used in giving the Great Commission. Before he gave the Great Commission, he said, "All power is given unto me in both heaven and in earth." All power. I have all power is given unto me in heaven and in earth. Go and teach. He was declared to be the Son of God with power, Romans 1 verse 4. So the powerful Christ is able to give us power through His Word. 1 Corinthians 1 and verse 24 reminds us how the preaching of the cross is power. When we're able to preach the cross of Christ, the good news, it's the power to eliminate the sin in our lives. Listen to Paul in Philippians 3 and verse 10. As a Christian, he said, "that I may know Him," referring to Christ, "and the power of His resurrection." Paul said, "Let me know of His power. I know Him, I'm obedient to Him, but remind me of the power that I am able to plug into." Power that changes, light to darkness. It's the light or the power, if you will, that destroys sin and we can build our lives back, and it's a power that continues to keep us going with a place to stand. One last thing about power. You know, power is there and available. For example, through our house, there's a number of outlets. And if I plug in something, I'm expecting the power to come through that outlet into whatever I'm going to use. So I have to plug in to the source. So many times we find it a little humorous when something's not working. We may ask somebody, "I'm not being funny, but did you plug it in?" And there have been the occasions somebody would say, "Well, I guess that would help," and they have failed to plug it in.
They failed to plug into the source, and I've been there, and chances are you have too. But we failed to plug into the source. My friend, the gospel is there. Don't fail to plug into the gospel. But you and I have to make that move. Let's look further at our book, chapter, and verse of Romans 1, 16 and 17, and notice this with me. Not only a place to stand and power to receive, but it's a place to walk. There's a path that I can walk. And it's to everyone that believeth, to the Jew first and also to the Greek. Paul said this gospel message is for everyone. Now please notice that this does not say believeth only. That the gospel does not say we are to believe it only or just only have faith in the gospel. You know, those in the gospel of John chapter 12 and verse 42, the Bible tells us that those chief rulers, that also many believed on him, but because of the Pharisees, they did not confess him, lest they be thrown out of the synagogue. Their belief did not move them to confess Christ and to follow him. As we've noted, the devils believe, and yet they tremble in James 2 and verse 19. So when we talk about belief, what's the great pattern? If it's not belief only, then you might think, well, what are you saying? Well, think about the obedience of Abraham. Abraham moved and did what God commanded him to do. And it's interesting that in James chapter 2 and verse 22, the Bible says that faith wrought with his works, or his response was made perfect. In other words, God lifted up Abraham because of his faith, but it was the works of his faith. So many times we think about salvation and people say, okay, then this is a belief of a salvation by works. If we believed in a salvation by works, have you ever stopped to think we would probably eliminate the gospel and the grace of Christ? Salvation by works allows you and I to understand that it's the works of our faith by which we are saved. Now think with me on that for a moment. Faith should be a saving faith, but how is it expressed? It is expressed through the works or the obedience or what we do on that faith. Just like with Abraham. He moved and did what God said, and his faith was made perfect with his works. So the gospel message, when believed, will prompt one to obedience, and that belief makes sure that we are lacking nothing. There's a new path in which we walk, and we're not going to miss anything. Think about the obedient souls in the New Testament, those that obeyed the good news, the gospel. Think about how their belief prompted them to obey. On Pentecost, they believed, but they still asked men and brethren, what shall we do in Acts 2:37? Then Peter told them, repent and be baptized, every one of you, in the name of Christ, for the remission of sins. It's interesting that Saul was told to go back to Damascus and pray. And he would be told what to do. And Ananias went to him and instructed him what to do. No doubt Paul believed. He called Jesus Lord on that road to Damascus. But when he went back into the city, Ananias instructed him further. What happened? Saul's faith moved him onward. The eunuch was learning and believed, and his faith moved him onward. The household of Cornelius, after all, he was commanded to believe with all of his heart or to believe on the Lord Jesus Christ and he would be saved, he and his household. But yet we note that Peter then brought unto him words of what he should do. So in these illustrations, these examples rather, they were not commanded to believe only. You and I see a matter of repentance, a matter of confession, a matter of baptism. You see, that's the beauty of the gospel message. The beauty of the gospel message, when we embrace it all,
gives us a place to stand, gives us power that we can strengthen ourselves, and a path in which to walk. You put all that together, how great is the good news of salvation, and how great indeed is the gospel of Jesus Christ. I love to think on this passage even more, because as I now come to verse 17, and I'm reminded once again that therein is the righteousness of God revealed from faith to faith. God's righteousness is revealed through the gospel. So when I see that it is the Word, the gospel, the Word of truth, the gospel, and in it righteousness is revealed, then I'm able to understand everything God has granted to me about this good news. Now, just by way of a brief review to kind of bring it all together, if we have a place wherein to stand, then we're able to stand solidly on that rock of Christ, that He is the Son of God. He is the only foundation, and there's none other, according to 1 Corinthians 3, 10 and 11. So if I'm obedient to the gospel, then I know I have a place wherein to stand. When the storms of life come upon me, I'm able to face them with the faith of Christ. And I'm able to withstand when they come. And through that power, through that prayer, I have a place to stand. And then I have that power that's available. As mentioned, just like the outlet of which we would plug into, you and I have to keep ourselves plugged in to the power of that gospel. I mentioned 1 Corinthians 15, 1 and 2 moments ago. You know, Paul told them further that they were saved by the gospel if they continued in the gospel. If they continue to keep plugging in while they stand, they had the power to keep going. And then when we think about a path in which we are able to travel, it's just beautiful how that's laid out. We have a place wherein to walk as we keep going onward. A place to stand solidly, power to help us be stronger, and that path that we are able to continue therein to help us move onward and upward for our Lord Jesus Christ. We have that power. We have that strength. We have the things that are needed in order for you and I to continue onward. So here's what I would encourage you, kind friend. If the storms of life and trouble and strife and problems are just seen to get you down, what have you done with the gospel message? That's good news that will help you have a place to stand. Now, problems are still going to arise, but we're going to be able to make it through because we've got power in which to plug. Power of prayer, power of His Word, power of Christ in us, power of God, power of the Spirit through His Word, the Spirit that makes intercession for us. We're able to accomplish greater things and to stand in battle of those things that would take us down. And then we have a path in which to walk. Yes, we may be dealing with those things. They may be something that will continue to be upon us. You know, in 2 Corinthians 12:7, Paul had his thorn in the flesh, but God provided him the grace needed to deal with it. So my friends, let's back up and start with self. Embrace the good news by obeying that gospel of Christ, believing it, following as those on Pentecost did by repenting, the confession of the eunuch, you believe Jesus is the Son of God, and then as in every avenue of conversion, they were baptized into Christ, washing away those sins, Acts 22:16, removing those sins, and then able to walk for Jesus Christ, faithful. A place then to stand, power to have, and a path to walk. Let's enjoy this hymn together.

I hope you enjoyed the study about the gospel of Christ. The gospel, the good news that shows righteousness has been revealed. Join me next time on Book, Chapter, and Verse.

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1: Perhaps you've not heard of the new magazine, Reaching the Lost. 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